rains to tourist areas like Puerto Vallarta. But the eye of the storm has remained offshore. Forecasters say it's unclear whether it will make landfall. Still, forecasters say they expect it to cause significant damage. Meanwhile, in California,

0: houses in the Long Beach area as well. Rachel is expected to bring rains and heavy winds as it moves deeper into the southwest United States. And on the East Coast, four deaths are being attributed to Hurricane Isaias, which hit the Gulf Coast on Saturday. Almost 500,000 customers remain without power. Lastly, a brand of turkey gravy is being recalled because it contains mustard. Kevin's Natural Food Gravy was sold in Manitoba, Saskatchewan, and Alberta, BC.
1: And now the weather forecast for Sudbury. Cloudy with fog patches developing overnight, a low of 12. For your Monday, cloudy with rain rolling in early in the afternoon, gusty winds up to 40 kilometers per hour and a high of 14, but falling to 8 early in the afternoon. In Thunder Bay, rainy conditions overnight dropping to a low of 8. For Monday, that rain expected to taper off around noon, but there's still the chance of a shower into the afternoon with gusty winds, 7 degrees for a high.
2: From WBZ Chicago, it's This American Life. I'm Ira Glass. I recently heard this podcast that was so exciting to hear because it felt like the people who did it invented something completely new, which is so rare. And it's like, I feel like they took what shows like ours do and then just pushed it further and further until it became something else. And I want to play you some of that show today. It's by somebody who I had never heard of before. His name is Sarah Quevedo, and the series is called Reaching Out. It's made by Futuro Studios. And as you'll hear, like at some point years ago, it seems like Sarah started recording nearly all of his personal conversations, including like these especially like passive aggressive conversations with his twin brother that get more interesting and complicated the further you get into the series. And it's just, I don't know, real messy life captured on recordings in a way that is rare to hear. And then Sarah also invented this way to do narration that at first when you hear it, you're like, what's happening? And then, I really came to love it. And the show is ambitious. I don't know if I've heard another podcast that tries to capture a person's life as completely as this one does. And like just what it feels like to be alive right now. So we're going to excerpt some of the show today. That's going to be the whole hour. And I just want to say, stay with it. I guarantee it pays off. Here's Sarah.
3: On February 15th, 2020, Connor calls you to ask if you want to look for your birth father. You do not record this conversation. This is notable, if only because so much of your life has been recorded. Moments far less consequential than this. You're in Connor's fourth birthday. A school performance. You play a scared rabbit. Your only line.
4: I think you're alive.
5: Don't worry, we'll just go back where we came.
6: Which way can we come?
3: A house party when you were 16, when you first began to record yourself.
7: A few people, and I talk to them about whatever I want to talk about. And since it's about like me and it's about things I do, like I figure I should record this.
3: There is a price for what we choose to remember and what we choose to forget. If you had known how this would all turn out, maybe you would have recorded everything. Or if you'd known the cost, maybe you would not have recorded anything at all. On February 15th, 2020, your brother calls you to ask if you want to look for your birth father. But there is no record of that call. There is, however, a recording of the call you make a few days later.

0: Hello?
1: Hey, brother.
0: Hey, what's up?
1: Nothing. My phone is at 10%, by the way.
0: That's cool. I don't feel like talking on the phone very long. I'm tired.
1: So I'm recording. I hope that is okay.
0: Oh, really? Okay.
1: Yeah.
0: All right. That's cool. Are you recording because you want to talk about dad stuff?
1: Yeah, well, not just because of that, but yeah.
0: Okay.
1: I thought that's what you wanted to talk about.
0: I have other things on my mind, but I mean...

0: yeah, that's just like a very intense conversation. Can I tell you something crazy that happened today that has nothing to do with him?
1: These days, you rarely know where Connor is until he's already there. You call and he's in Washington with his girlfriend. You call again and he's barely got service. He's trimming weed in Arcata. Or he's hopped the train to the Midwest. Or he's crashing on a friend's couch in Oakland. Right now, Connor is partying in New Orleans with his girlfriend. Right now, you are pacing around your room in Harlem, staring at a whiteboard where you have scribbled a list of vague to-dos.
0: Today, me and Claire were walking to go get my bike, and we walked by this guy who apparently used to live here. We keep walking, and all of a sudden, I like hear your steps, and I look behind.
1: Connor does not like it when you point out your differences, but contrast is the rightful and unavoidable dominion of twins. They're superficial distinctions, the kind of differences strangers point out when you inevitably pull up a photo of Connor after they learn you're a twin. Your tightly coiled curls, Connor's loose wavy hair, Connor's growth spurt at 16, your 5'7", which you say is 5'8". But nothing makes you feel more different from your brother than when he tells you these kinds of stories.
0: And I like turn around and the guy is like a block away from us.
2: Whoa.
0: I just had like these knives in his hand and like polishing his knives on his shirt and like looking at us.
1: The critical difference between you and Connor is this. Long ago, without realizing it, you chose a kind of freedom. The kind that imparts stability and safety and that you pay for in unsubsidized loans, quarterly job reviews, happy hours with coworkers, boring party conversation, conferences with field practitioners, mid-century modern furniture, boxing classes, and dental checkups. And Connor chose a kind of freedom that comes with land projects, one-off jobs at biker festivals, wide-open mountain ranges from the Union Pacific line, and that he pays for in a persistent smoker's cough, weeks on remote weed farms with fish fans, and being pursued in New Orleans by a guy with a knife.
0: It was just like psycho-ass move. So yeah, that was crazy. That's why I was talking to you.
1: Your brother thinks you are a judgmental normie, and you think he is a judgmental hobo. This is the shared cost of your divergent freedoms. You both pay for your choices with the degree of distance it puts between you. But you do love each other, and you are trying to be better, to be nicer, to be closer. This routine of phone calls, which began a few months ago, is your attempt.
0: I want
3: drink water and eat meals.
0: Yeah, we have a house.
3: All right, I love you.
0: We can cook and stuff.
3: All right. Yeah, I know you're not like
0: you later.
3: You know, eating over a trash fire.
0: Okay, I love you. Okay, there's nothing wrong with that.
1: You do not return to the subject of your birth father tonight. There are no records of phone calls with Connor that week or the next. You assume his impulse to look for your father is a passing one. You doubt you follow up. You went through your phase, of course, the one that you imagine most fatherless teenagers go through, in which your father's absence took on an outsized significance, in which your adolescent brain dissected and disassembled its meaning in relation to your sense of self. Was your fatherlessness why you felt so apart from others? Was his abandonment a sort of permanent wound on your psyche? Only one way to find out. Write a lot of poetry. None of those poems are recorded, thank God. But one vestige remains, a play about two boys waiting to meet their father at a cafe. You wrote it when you were 17. It was called, perhaps a little over precisely, Waiting to Meet Your Father, and was haltingly, painfully acted out by two fellow art students.
4: What if he doesn't show?
5: He will.
4: And if he doesn't?
5: I'll be okay.
1: The central tension of the play is that the two boys are waiting at a cafe to meet their father who they've never known, but he is running late, or maybe he is standing them up. The brothers argue about whether or not they should wait to find out which one it is. One boy is sure it won't be worth it. The other is adamant they stay.
5: Do you think about him a lot?
4: No. Do you?
5: Well, sometimes. Like we're about to fall asleep. It's usually while I'm not thinking that I think about him the most, you know. It's one of those things where when my mind is just drifting, I'll suddenly start wondering about him, and then I'll have to make myself do something to take my mind off him. The more I think about trying to think about him, the more I end up thinking about him.
1: In the end.
5: Let's go.
4: Are you sure?
5: Yeah,

0: Their father arrives a few moments after they walk out the door. You turned 20. On the eve of this new decade of life, you decided it was not worth it to actively think about your birth father anymore. It was not cool to still feel hurt about it, and so you could choose to feel nothing. And you plan to continue to do so now. You will not sabotage your brother's efforts, but you will not help them either. So you do not follow up with Connor about looking for your father, and Connor does not call. But there are also no records of other calls either. If you had recorded everything, you would hear three sessions here with your new work-subsidized teletherapist. The first, an intake session, a concise summarized biography of your life as it relates to your inner problems. You make radio documentaries. You won some awards for this last year.
1: Whew! Wow, hold on, one second. There are two parts to this speech and I was gonna keep it short, but what the hell, I got gold, so yeah.
0: You crave the attention and acknowledgement, and it also repulses you. You work at the most famous newspaper in the world, at one of the biggest shows in the country. Lately, you've been leaving early to see if anyone notices. They don't. You were raised by a loving single mother in the Bay Area.
2: Yikes.
3: I'm gonna be careful, there's alligators here.
0: You would hear yourself tell your teletherapist that your birth father left before you were born and you've never met him. That you suspect based on nothing more than an elementary understanding of Freud and a few Instagram therapy videos that this is the root of some of your problems, daddy issues. You have a twin brother. But you're not identical. You probably make the same joke you always do, that you're sorry to disappoint your therapist. People are always more excited when they think there's some other version of you out there. Most relevant to your teletherapist, what you would like to fix about yourself. It is mostly one thing, which you are almost embarrassed to admit. You have the sneaking suspicion that you will never fall in love. Your last attempt officially ended the night of your 27th birthday. You and your ex shouting at one another beneath the rattling viaduct of the M line. Your ex saying, "It's been 2 years. You need to get over me. I got over you in a week." "I know," you said. "I know," even though you didn't know. That is as far as you get. Your therapist calls it quits at the start of the pandemic. You build fortresses of routine to keep the mania of your confinement from creeping in. You quit smoking, start running. You record your phone calls. You tell yourself it's for a project you hope to make one day about this historic moment.
4: Hi, Lenny, how are you?
5: Hello.
0: Your aunt and your mom have been living together in Portland since quarantine began.
4: I'm back. Your mom is back. She's here.
5: You're back.
4: She's here. So does it go from bear to otter and then to something else? Or does it, is it just
5: it's bear? It's not like
4: otter?
5: An evolution. It's just different groups.
4: Okay. Twinks are a totally different category, right?
0: This is your favorite kind of call. You get stoned and curl up in bed with the phone balanced on your cheek. You are still at 27, like most children. You like to hear stories of the world before you were in it, of your mother, before she was your mother, like when her and your aunt were strippers at the New Century Theater in San Francisco.
5: And what did you dance to? And what did my mom dance to?
4: I would dance to Bob Dylan a lot, actually.
2: Mm-hmm. Yes, actually.
4: But so did your mom.
2: Well, yeah, but his Christian album. I'm going to scandalize your nephew now. Your auntie did like the schoolgirl thing. Let's just be honest.
4: Yeah. Yeah.
5: Mm-hmm. Creepy, but I won't think about that.
4: I know. When you think about it, super creepy.
2: I want to warn you that my phone is... You know what? I'm going to go upstairs and get the cord. But I have to look at this message from your brother.
4: Okay, now's your chance there. Your mom's going upstairs.
5: Oh, did you ever meet my birth father?
4: Yeah.
5: And yep. What was your general impression?
4: He was okay. I only met your birth father a couple of times. I remember I met him once at the Zeitgeist. And he was really hella tall.

0: for one thing. He was cute. He was, like, handsome.
1: Your mother is not exactly withholding about your father. She answers the questions if you ask them, which you did a lot when you were a teenager. Your origin story has remained consistent, but unsatisfyingly brief. Your father was a line cook. He played in a rockabilly band. They met at a bar called the Zeitgeist, dated for a while. She got pregnant. He wasn't ready to be a father. She decided to keep you. For a while, she exchanged letters with his mother. But your mom says she was always justifying his choice to not be involved in your lives, so they stopped communicating. Your mother tells you his name, but says she can't remember how it's spelled.
0: Yeah, I met him a couple of times. I mean, he seemed nice. He was nice to me. He was polite. He was, like, clearly trying to, like, make a good impression on me because I was, like, your mom's friend. Yeah, and he was very tall.
1: The pandemic inspires inexplicable life choices. Some friends buzz their hair. Others experiment with sobriety. You move to Los Angeles. You are surprised to find that your next door neighbors, a young white couple, rarely return your greetings. You live in the heart of a gentrifying Central American neighborhood. When you speak to the cashier at the corner store in Spanish, she responds in English. You want to tell her that you're not like the rest of them. Your grandmother is from Santa Ana. You couldn't have afforded to live here a few years ago. You moved here to be closer to something. You're just not sure what or how. Connor is driving his truck up and down the Pacific Coast Highway. He's waiting to be called in to the wildfires. But so far, nobody has called, and he spent the summer sleeping in his truck. On April 18th, 2021, a little over a year after he first calls you to ask to look for your father, he texts you a series of screenshots. They're of an exchange between him and someone from a DNA testing website, a distant relative. You bought a kit for your family a few years ago and forgot about it. In the exchange, Connor asks if there's someone in this distant relative's family with your birth father's name. Yes, in fact, says the stranger. A few days later, Connor receives your birth father's first and last name, for the first time, spelled correctly. When you search your birth father's name in public records, it returns a result in Los Angeles, in a suburb 40 minutes away from you.
2: I mean, how do you feel about it?
3: I feel good about it. Yeah, I feel good about it.
2: For me, I feel like the first day that we kind of got the info, I was like, I'm kind of excited.
1: It has been a long time since you've heard Connor excited about anything. It's sweet and unnerving. To say no would be disappointing for him, a betrayal of your attempts towards closeness. But the thought of meeting your birth father inspires very little feeling in you, besides a nascent hope that you might finally finish a project.
2: I mean, do you feel like that? Like, if you met him, do you feel like you won't get anything out of it?
3: I guess I'm just, like, trying to figure out, like, what, you know, like, I feel like we're both almost 30, you know? Where it's just like, yeah. What is this guy going to tell us about ourselves that we don't already know?
2: I hear you, because it's like, I'm not interested. It's like, I don't really give a about, I mean, I do give a about meeting him. I don't like, I don't know. Do you ever like look in the mirror and like say like think about dad or like dad, but our biological dad?
3: Yeah, definitely.
2: You ever like, it's like I find myself always looking and being like, I don't even know what our family looks like. I have mom to compare that to. I like, oh, it's like I have mom's face in a lot of ways, but I also wonder what our biological dad looks like.
1: You have tabs open to several potential fathers on Facebook, a series of white men in rimless or squared sunglasses with varied hairlines and gradient palette shades. Your top contender sports a buzz cut and a pair of gas station sunglasses. He's an amateur photographer who takes pictures of animals at the zoo.
3: I found one picture of a person who kind of looks like he could be related to us, baby.
2: Yeah, I saw one that maybe did, but I was like, damn, he's pretty ugly. I don't know.
3: Is it the guy with the black hair and the sunglasses on?
2: Yeah, that guy. I was like, is that really mom's type before she started dating really boring dudes?
1: You have not told your mother about any of this, and you're not sure you will.

0: very different, you think, to ask questions about your birth father than to meet him.
1: And I'm curious about what his life is at.
2: Yeah.
1: I also hope he's balling. No, I'm just kidding.
0: Suddenly, it's June again, almost exactly 1 year since you arrived to Los Angeles. One night, you will absentmindedly Google your father's name and Los Angeles. The screen will populate with the same buzz cut guy with gas station sunglasses, but now there are two new images. The first is a man standing beside a barber chair. He looks like he was ripped from a Time magazine article from the 50s. Tall, a pencil mustache, slick back hair. There's an interview with him. He owns the barber shop. He grew up in California, moved to Los Angeles in the mid-90s. Before he was a barber, he says,
3: he was a cook.
0: The second image is of him standing in front of the shop. It looks familiar. You will type the address into Google Maps. You ate dinner across the street from the shop
3: 2 nights ago.
0: You will type in your address to measure the distance between you and this barber shop. A short, nearly straight line will appear, and an estimated arrival time from your apartment. 5 minutes.

0: This is American Life. Our story today from Sarah Quevedo continues.
1: Hello?
2: You've read that there are several theories about the origins of language.
1: Yeah, so I'm going to be in and out. I'm like in this weird bunker room right now. I think it's where like people who work the crew of Amtrak sleep.
3: Got you. So should you not be in there talking on the phone?
1: No, I don't think it matters.
2: One theory suggests we learn to communicate by imitating nature. Another says we learned through song.
3: No, I just mean like, you know, to be considerate of other people. Oh, okay. Well, then that's fine. I wasn't sure if it were. Sorry.
1: I'm not talking to you on the phone while people are
3: Connor,
1: sleeping.
3: I'll talk to you soon. If you're going to be an ass.
1: Don't have that bad judgment of me. I'm talking on the phone in front of people who are sleeping. That's a ridiculous thing to think.
3: I know.
2: These theories of language suggest that either suddenly or over a long period of time, primordial grunts and hums evolved into words, and words allowed us to hunt and pass on knowledge, to gather food and stay safe, to share beliefs and traditions, to express feeling and connect.
3: Connor, I was just trying to be lighthearted. You don't need to be such a drama queen about it.
1: I think you're being judgmental.
3: I was, Connor.
1: But
3: Connor,
1: I'm over it. It's a small thing. It's a small thing. Drop it.
3: Yeah, it's a small thing.
1: Can we drop it?
3: A big thing by
1: can we drop it?
3: You can you drop it.
1: I am dropping it.
3: Good. I'm dropping it too. Do you want to hear about all the work that I did for you or what? Should we move on?
2: It's hard to believe that this conversation between you and Connor is the culmination of epochs of human development. And that's because a stubborn, critical defect is demonstrated in your and Connor's exchange. That no matter how language evolves, no matter how we choose to use it, there's always a chance that somewhere between thinking, speaking, and hearing, our intention and meaning will be lost.
1: It's not a big deal.
3: Let's move on. We both apologize. Let's move on. So,
2: on your computer screen are seven discrete tabs tucked next to your work email. They've been open since last night. The first tab, the article about your birth father's barbershop that you found yesterday.
1: You said the shop is nearby. Do you know what kind of shop he has?
3: It's a barbershop.
1: Oh, he's a barber.
2: The second, third, and fourth tabs are a mosaic of images from Google, Facebook, and Yelp. There's your birth father, standing behind the barber chair, or behind the wheel of a classic Cadillac. There he is, in a tiki bar, or squinting into the sun, his pencil mustache, his eyebrows, and the slits of his eyes, creating five distinct planes across his face. His pompadour catches an errant sunray.
1: Yeah, I mean, he's like a rockabilly dude.

0: which is a big red flag to me just in general.
1: The fifth tab is the map with directions to his barbershop. A short, nearly straight line measures the distance between you. 5 minutes.
0: She's right there next to you. That's so, so wild, actually. It's kind of like baffling.
1: The sixth tab is the barbershop's Yelp reviews, in which your father is rated from a scale of 0 to 5 stars, with additional notes included. He averages about 4.1. According to the anecdotal evidence in these reviews, he is either the nicest or the worst man they've ever met. He's unforgiving of lateness, condescending, rude, a quote, complete ass, or fastidious, a perfectionist, the best men's barber in town.
0: Here's a really good picture of his face that I can see up close.
2: Mm-hmm.
0: The one where he's standing behind the barber chair. Wow. Wow. That's our daddy right there. I see you in him.

0: thanks for doing all the hard work finding all that.
1: No, thank you. I love you.
0: You're welcome, I guess. I don't know what you're thanking me for.
1: Well, you're the one who found the name, so
0: I mean, it's
1: not all, not all my work.
0: I know it's not, but thank you.
1: All right.
0: Yeah, I love you.
1: All right. I love you too, brother. Let me keep in the loop.
0: Yeah, I'll text you tonight. Bye.
1: Okay. All right. Love you. Bye.
0: For today. Bye.
2: It's summer in Los Angeles, 2021. You are 28 years old, and you have a routine. You wake up, you answer an endless stream of work emails and Slack messages, which fill you with an unearned rage and dread. You smoke weed, which relaxes you or puts you on edge with no in-between. You cook chicken and coconut rice and eat it standing at the wall-mounted table in your narrow kitchen. Sometimes, your friend Sarah picks you up, and you drive around LA, attempting to commit to memory the geography around you. You forget it by the time you've walked through the front door. You smoke a cigarette in the parking lot behind your apartment. You scroll on Instagram. You swipe on dating apps.
3: I'm going to record myself on Tinder because that is what I have been doing lately.
2: You can't say exactly what you're looking for. It's easier to say what you are not.
3: Bio says, hiking, comma, gym, 5'9". No. 1,000 miles away, no. No. Meh. Little vanilla. No. No. No.
2: You don't want to date an artist. Too earnest. You don't want to date a banker or a real estate agent. And frankly, bankers and real estate agents don't really want to date you either. Your teeth are slightly crooked. You have never in your adult life seen your abs without yanking the pouch down on your stomach. Also, you're bad with money.
3: His job is entrepreneur, which, what the f*** is an entrepreneur? I'm gonna say no.
2: No athletes. You smoke and drink and do drugs that keep you from waking up before sunrise.
3: He plays golf with his friends. Yeah, this is not gonna work. Just a picture with no bad vibes today. Text over it. No, thank you.
2: You don't want to date someone who only has white friends, but you're also afraid to date someone who is so connected to their cultural background that you feel like a white person in comparison, with your unplaceable face, Afro, and Gaelic name.
3: Far leftist progressive. Oh, okay. And hella cute. Oh, well, this is the funniest part too, is that like you get all in your head about saying yes, saying no, and then they never swipe for you. So it's sort of a useless exercise.
2: You find an email address on the barbershop's website. You click into the always open email tab on your computer and start a new message. Your first words to your birth father will forever be archived in your inbox between updates to your credit score, calendar reminders of work deadlines, and your lease renewal. The cursor ticks an even measure on the blank draft. This blank space must be filled with something specific. A particular alchemy must take place.

0: place, a certain tone struck. Whatever fills this space must be firm, but not aggressive. Humble, but not shrinking.
1: Do you have any idea how to start?
2: How about, hello, I know this is a bit out of the blue, but I'm sending this message on behalf of my brother and I. We think you are our biological father.
1: Start with that preface thing you're talking about. We're not looking to get anything from you.
2: How about this? I know this is a bit out of the blue, but I'm sending this message on behalf of my brother and I. We think you are our biological father. We're not...
1: That sounds so formal and weird.
2: We don't need anything from you. We're not asking for anything.
1: I might want to ask him for something. I'll be like, hey, can you pay for my schooling?
2: Connor, please don't ruin this before we've even had the chance to meet him. Please.
1: I won't. Yeah, it still sounds formal. It still sounds like,
2: what do you?
1: We love to talk, blah, blah, blah, blah, blah. But you could be like, we think that you might be our biological father, whatever. We were really hoping that we could meet you and fill in the blank, something personal.
2: We're both nearly 30.
1: Yeah.
2: And have always wondered about who you were.
1: Yeah, that sounds good to me. Does that sound good to you?
2: Yeah, I'm sending it.
1: All right.
2: Ready? Three?
1: Yeah. Smash that mother button. Sorry. Yeah, okay. I'm ready. You can count down if you want.
2: What should I put as the subject line?
1: Say, like, Happy Father's Day.
3: Papa, can you hear me?
2: No. are you my daddy?
1: long lost kids in search of biological father.
2: It's a long subject. Not just
1: dad? Question mark.
2: I'm just gonna put a hello from Connor and Sarah. How about that?
1: Reaching out.
2: All right. One. Two, three. All right, I did it.
1: Nice. Now we wait.
4: This American Life. We are in the middle of excerpts from Sarah Quevedo's new series, Reaching Out. Let's pick up where we left off.
0: You wait 4 days to hear back. But nothing. There's no way to know the message was received, that it didn't end up in his spam folder, or that a coworker didn't delete it, assuming it was a phishing scam. But the notion of these possibilities is enough to convince you that it's worth reaching out once more. So, you call the shop.
5: Hello.
1: Hello?
5: Hi.
0: He's in the bathroom, says the voice on the other end of the line.
5: So it's Sayre, S-A-Y-R-E, yeah, and Connor. C-O-N-N-O-R.
0: You leave your names and number.
5: Sure, it's 510.
1: What do you think? Do you think he was actually in the bathroom?
5: I don't know. It's like one of those things that could be true, but it also could be a really lame excuse, and it's hard to know.
1: Yeah. Well, if he calls you tonight, you just let me know.
5: Yeah, I will.
0: You don't hear back, and you don't call back either. You and Connor don't even discuss it. It seems to go without saying that to reach out a third time with no response would be pathetic. Sometimes, in the weeks after, you find yourself driving past your father's shop. You peer through the window, hoping to catch his face. It's not that it particularly matters to you. You've just become habituated to looking for him.

0: You've gone out alone again tonight. In the months since quarantine was lifted, this has become your weekend routine. You stay out at your neighborhood bar until close, with your back to the wall and your eyes on the door. You're waiting for someone to walk in who will change the course of your evening. Hours pass like this, lost continents floating at the bottom of your pint glass. At an interval of every hour, you ask the universe for a sign that it's time to go home. But if it's sent, you are too busy watching the door to notice.
1: All right. I am walking home. I'm drunk.
0: Last call is over. Now you're stumbling home. Feeling bad for yourself, of course.
1: Thought that, stupidly, thought that if I went to the nearby gay bar next to my house that I might meet someone, but no.
0: You're on Santa Monica Boulevard now. The leather bar you visit on other nights, sometimes the same night, is to your left. You won't go in tonight. You're already too drunk. This circuit is your Bermuda Triangle, and somewhere along the vertices, you black out. The only evidence of whoever is navigating your body is in these recordings.
1: Nothing is nothing. It's all bull. All of it.
0: To attempt to intuit what bullshit you are referring to from this side of the veil is impossible. Could be anything. The bullshit of this age, this time, the bullshit of leaving your home only to find that the world is exactly as you left it, but with more rules, more distance, more death and indifference. The bullshit of risking disease waiting for someone to notice you at a bar. The bullshit of knowing that's a waste of time. The bullshit of wanting it anyway. The bullshit of steeling yourself against disappointment by expecting nothing, only to find yourself still disappointed when nothing is exactly what you receive. And then this, whatever this is.
1: I'm gonna pee.
0: Tomorrow's headache creeping in as you piss behind a tree. Same bullshit. Your bullshit. Followed by a bean burrito at 7-Eleven.
1: Every day. Same every day. Nothing matters.

0: Connor and you know there is only one option left. You have to go and meet your father in person. But you haven't talked much since calling your father's shop, and choosing a date is an overture in your conversation with no resolution.
1: How's it going? What are you doing?
2: Good. I just woke up a bit ago. I'm going to take a shower.
1: Oh, nice. You just woke up?
2: A little bit ago.
1: It's 1:30.
2: I know.
1: That's crazy.
2: You never sent me dates.
1: I know, because a bunch of things happened.
2: Which, why I was calling you about.
1: Anyway, dude, I'm really distracted. I'm sorry.
2: No, why did you call me while you were doing something else? You want to just
1: you can tell?
2: Just tell me. Yeah, but finish one thing and then do the other. Don't do both at the same time. Just choose one thing and then do the other.
1: You're grumpy.
2: I am grumpy.
1: Not my fault.
2: It's not your fault, but don't call people while you're doing other things.
1: You want to talk at a better time when you're less hungover.
2: Yeah,

0: I want to. I've been trying to get a date. I've been trying to get a date from you for like the last 2 weeks. So just tell me.
1: I know. Well, Sarah, it's really f-ing hard with what I do for work. I don't think you really understand that, and I don't blame you for it. It's just like there's like an understanding of seasonal work that I don't think you get. But it's like you really like you just like kind of put your life on the line and really hope that you get work. You know, I don't have as much freedom as you in some sense.
0: I mean, do you want to do it? I guess like that's the thing I want to figure out.
1: Do I want to?
0: Yeah, I mean, yeah, do you want to do it? Like, I guess do we have to see him? Like, I don't know. Like, what are we going to do? Like, go up to him and like, what are we going to get out of that? You know?
1: I don't know. I mean, I just want to talk to him. I want to meet him. I want to know his health problems. I want to know his family's. You know, I don't know. Just basic things like that. See what he's like. If he's cool. If he likes to party. I don't know. You don't know. Definitely a story. What do you want out of it?
2: Connor wants to meet your father on the most physical plane. Cash, genetics, ancestry. You're not sure what you want. It's hard to say without knowing what you can ask for.
0: I don't know if I want anything out of it.
1: Yeah. I think that's okay too. But, you know, I guess if you don't want to do it, I'm not going to do it either. You know, I'll do it if you want to do it.
0: I want to do it because you want to do it. So
1: I said, I guess we'll both do it.
2: One day, you find yourself standing across the street from your birth father's shop. You don't intend to show up. It's as if you've come out of a trance. You look up, and you're there. The fall's high sun beats down on your shoulders as you stare through the window.
3: Did you see him?
0: Mm-hmm. I smoked a cigarette and watched him work.
3: What was that like for you?
2: You watch what you believe is your father's silhouette. His hands working over the client's head. 4 months since you emailed, 4 months since you called, and all you have to show for it is this impotent act.
0: And I felt sort of like, you can't do to me, you know? I'm like, you can't affect me, you can't stop me from being here, you know? And I guess maybe a little hurt too, like the feeling of like, oh wow, like you're just like, continuing to live your life like you always have, you know. But I did think about the fact that we, like, sent him an email and gave him a call and left our number and that he's, like, you know, still gets to live his life like he's, like, nothing is different, you know.
2: The reason language so often fails us, despite eons of development, is not that we fail to choose the right words or that others stop short of hearing and then comprehending us, but that another, more honest meaning is forged between and apart from what we say, in silence. Silence, unlike language, cannot be improved upon. It has its own clarifying syntax. It reveals what we are too afraid to put into words. It is in these ellipses that our full intention and meaning are revealed. And perhaps it is our unwillingness to accept what silence declares, where our suffering truly begins.
3: So you want to confront him. What is it that you want to, what do you want to achieve with the confrontation?
0: I just want him to know that we exist and that it hurts that he didn't acknowledge us, but also that we'll be fine without him.
3: By saying those things, you feel like what? Like what will happen?
0: I don't know. I guess in a weird way, like I feel like I will be able to like get over my issues. you know, like okay. I feel like it'll be like I, you know, it's like I can finally move past that one thing, you know?

0: You write your message on a blank sheet of printer paper torn in half. Of all of your attempted correspondences, this one is the most to the point. Name and intention. Why bother with anything else? Hi, you write. We're your sons. We've tried reaching out to you. We'd like to meet you. We've booked your 5 o'clock appointment. We'll be waiting across the street in front of the cafe and would love to speak. Connor and Sayre.
1: I'm gonna write his name on the front.
2: Yeah.
1: I mean, the thing is, too, is what if he's right there?
3: I mean, we're gonna hand it to him.
1: Yeah.
3: So he is gonna be right there.
1: How are you gonna do that?
0: You have booked your birth father's last appointment of the day at his barber shop. When he calls you up for your haircut, you'll hand him the note, telling him to meet you across the street.
1: How are you gonna do that?
3: Walk up to him and go, you're like, hi, we're your 5 o'clock. I'm your 5 o'clock. One of us will have to do it. I'm your 5 o'clock. Hand it to him and then we'll walk up.
1: Do you wanna do that?
3: I can do it. Do you wanna do it?
1: No.
3: Okay.
1: Not at all.
0: It's spring of 2022 in Los Angeles. You are 29 years old. It's been nearly a year since you first sent your email to your birth father asking to meet. Nearly 2 years to the day since Connor first called you and asked to look for your birth father. Now your brother is here in front of you, hunched in front of the mirror, pulling his hair into two loose braids.
3: It's 4:23 p.m.
2: We should probably get going.
3: Yeah, we should get going because we're gonna need time to park and stuff too. You ready, Connor?
2: Yeah. Just make sure I have everything.
0: You're both quiet as you walk out the door,

0: How are you feeling?
1: I'm scared. I'm nervous.
0: Yeah. What are you nervous about?
1: That he's gonna be mean.
0: Yeah. Well, he doesn't really have the right to be mean.
1: Yeah, but that doesn't stop anyone from being mean.
0: No, I know. But I don't know. I mean, I have... I mean, I feel defensive of you. So if he was mean to us, I'd think about it as he's mean to you, where I'd care more, I guess.
1: That's mostly what I'm afraid of him being mean to you, too. I don't really care what he says to me. I don't want him to hurt you.
0: Same here.
2: You pull down the driveway and onto the mile that separates you from your birth father. This street is ordinary to you now. In the nearly 2 years you have lived here, you have driven it hundreds of times, walked it, drunk, sweaty, in the rain. You've kissed strangers on this street, at midnight, mouth full of ash.
1: What time is it?
0: It's 4:34. Okay. Okay. Well, we're outside of it. This somehow got so much harder now that we're here.
2: You are now 20 minutes early, which gives Connor time to reconsider the plan entirely.
0: Do you think we should try? I know we plan on doing the note, but do you think that we should call him?
1: Yeah, but we already tried calling.
0: But we call his barbershop and be like, hey, I got an appointment for him at 5:00. We'll say, yeah, sure, let me check.
1: And then what? Say then, exactly what's in the note. Say we're outside.
0: Hey, yeah, this is your son's.
1: What if he hangs up?
0: Then we go in there.
1: And do what?
0: We say, you. I don't know. I'm okay with doing that. I've always wanted to say you to Dad. Do you want to go in together? Would that make you feel better about it?

0: I mean, if you want to, I'm done.
1: I want him to look at us in the case that he decides that he doesn't want to deal with it, so that he can at least do it once. If he decides to avoid conversation with us, at least going in there and him seeing our face, I can be like, hey, I'm here, and I see you.

0: Okay. 2 minutes. So, 1 minute till 5. You ready?
1: You?
0: As ready as I can be.
2: The first words your birth father ever says to you. Do you have an appointment?
3: Yeah, 5.
2: You sit down and wait your turn. You can barely get yourself to look up at him. You fix your eyes first on the wine-colored tiles, then the client's sneakers slack against the footrest, the shapeless, oversized black barber's tarp. Then, your father's hands as he trims stray hairs, chatting easily over the jazz music playing softly over the speakers. The walls are lined with framed photographs of what you assume were once famous Hollywood actors, whose faces you do not recognize and names you do not know. In the corner, a magazine rack full of vintage Playboy magazines. Your birth father brushes clean his client's forehead and nape with a blonde duster brush, says goodbye cheerily. He glances over at you and Connor and then calmly walks to the back door of the shop. He disappears for 5 seconds, then 10, then 15. He returns with a broom and slowly, methodically, sweeps the hair into a dustbin and then the trash. You imagine everything leading up to this moment from his point of view. Today, he woke up, probably had a coffee, kissed his wife goodbye, drove to work, attended to some regulars, made small talk about the relief of 70-degree weather, or the impending invasion of Ukraine as he lined up their beards and hairlines. Took a quick lunch break, scrolled on Facebook on his phone. 10 minutes ago, he probably looked up at the clock, saw two young guys walk in, and felt a wave of relief. The last customers. As he finished sweeping the hair into a bin, he was probably hit with the feeling of relaxation that comes with knowing that the day is nearly done. Now, he calls those boys up to the chair. One of them, the curly-haired one, who can barely look him in the eye, pulls a note from his pocket and hands it to him. His name is written on the front. And both boys walk out, wordlessly. And now, what has been, up until this moment, a very ordinary day, has become a monumental one in just a few seconds.

0: So what you just heard was made of excerpts from the first three episodes of Reaching Out. Reaching Out is produced, written, and sound designed by Sarah Quevedo, editing by Maria Garcia, original music by Lucy Little, mixed by Stephanie Lebeau, executive produced by Maria Garcia and Marlon Bishop. The people who put our show together today include Nadia Raymond, who produced this episode. This American Life is delivered to public radio stations by PRX, the Public Radio Exchange. Thanks as always to our program's co-founder, Mr. Troy Malatia. You know, whenever he returns from lunch, this is what he says to me. I don't know what to make of it.
1: I'm back. Your mommy's back.
0: Thanks, I guess. I'm Ira Glass.

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9: From CBC News, The World This Hour, I'm Riley Lechuk. Steelmaker Stelco says despite pressure from Ottawa, it will proceed with layoffs affecting hundreds of Ontario workers. Last week, the federal government issued an ultimatum: produce a plan to keep the jobs or be taken to court. Philip Lee Shannock has the latest.
10: You are going to be brought back.
11: Lorenzo Gonzalez, CEO of Cleveland Cliffs, the U.S. owner of Stelco, says the jobs are not gone for good. And he says workers will be back in the Hamilton and Nanticoke, Ontario plants when it makes economic sense. The Cleveland-based company bought Stelco in 2024 and agreed to legally binding conditions to keep jobs in Canada for 5 years. But Gonzalez says now U.S. tariffs are hurting its galvanized steel business and the company is simply matching employment to market conditions. Mike Watt is one of the steelworkers who got a layoff notice this week. He says they don't believe Stelco's excuses.
12: We have Canadian orders. There's no reason for layoffs right now.
13: They need to comply. If not, we will use the full force of the law.
11: Industry Minister Melanie Joly this week threatened legal action, including a court-ordered sale of Stelco to a buyer with a better plan. Philip Lishanok, CBC News, Toronto.
9: Some separatist leaders are pushing back on a recent comment from Alberta's premier. Danielle Smith told CBC News that if a majority of Albertans vote to remain, she will not call another referendum. Corey Morgan is campaigning in favor of separation.
14: To set it out saying that there would never be one as long as she's premier, well, that means that she doesn't respect the principles of direct democracy she said she does. If there were another referendum within a few years and Albertans said they wanted it, I believe, again, that's her obligation to allow that to happen.
9: Advanced voting in the October 19th referendum starts on Tuesday and runs through Saturday. Albertans will choose whether to remain in Canada or to hold a second binding referendum on separation. 15 youth activists from Saskatchewan are heading to court after filing a lawsuit against the federal government on its handling of climate change. But they had to wait 7 years for the trial. Lauren Wright is one of the activists. She says now that they are finally getting their day in court, she intends to explain how climate change is impacting young people.
15: We want the court, and I want the court, to just really affirm the experiences that we've had. We, of course, want to get a victory. Climate threats, climate impacts, and emissions targets are not adequate for the future that we need to see.
9: The 15 climate activists will take the stand during the week of October 25th. The international airport in Riyadh was targeted again Sunday by Houthis from Yemen. Officials say one person was killed and 11 were injured. This comes just one day after a strike killed more than a dozen people and injured hundreds more. Tom Perry has the latest.
16: Video shot in the moments after Saturday's attack shows scenes of chaos at the King Khalid International Airport in the Saudi capital, Riyadh. A day after the attack, which the Saudis call a war crime, the country's health minister visited some of the survivors in hospital, as a spokesman for the Iran-backed Houthi rebels claimed responsibility. This is just the latest violent flare-up in a long, drawn-out fight between the Saudi regime and Houthi militants. The kingdom has long backed Yemen's internationally recognized government in its bid to regain control over the country, in a fight that has grown more intense since the U.S. and Israel launched their war against Iran, the Houthis' main backer. Tom Perry, CBC News, Jerusalem.
9: And in Nepal.

0: Digga!
1: Flash floods have swept away dozens of homes and at least two bridges. Rescue workers say a power plant project was completely destroyed. Authorities have asked people living on the banks of the river Bundi-Gundaki to move to higher ground for safety. So far, no casualties have been reported. And that is your World This Hour for CBC.

0: patches developing overnight, a low of 12. For your Monday, cloudy with rain rolling in early in the afternoon, gusty winds up to 40 kilometers per hour and a high of 14, but falling to 8 early in the afternoon. In Thunder Bay, rainy conditions overnight, dropping to a low of 8. For Monday, that rain expected to taper off around noon, but there's still the chance of a shower into the afternoon with gusty winds, 7 degrees for a high.
1: Hey, this is Latif. Just quick, fair warning. This episode is not for children. It's true crimey, gets a little grisly. On to the show.
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4: All right.
3: Okay.
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4: Radiolab.
3: From
4: WNYC.
3: See?
2: Yeah.
1: Hey, I'm Latif Nasser. This is Radiolab. No Lulu today.
2: I hit record.
1: Instead, I'm going to be joined.
2: All right. Here we go.
1: By reporter Peter Smith.
2: So yeah, we go back a couple of years and maybe even a couple of years on this idea.
1: Yeah. No, like honestly, I've been waiting to do this story and I couldn't do it myself. And it took you, Peter, a superior reporter. To me.
2: Or just a more serendipitous reporter, maybe. So yeah, maybe. I mean, maybe I can tell you how I sort of like stumbled into this story.
1: Should do it. There? Tell me.
2: Okay, yeah. So I'm a reporter who covers forensics and science, and I spent a lot of time researching dogs, and I think you know that.
1: You've pitched us so many stories about dogs.
2: Like, yeah, I was reporting on dogs for probably more years than I'd like to admit, but this is not a story about dogs. And,
1: yeah.
2: And anyway, in the course of that reporting, I talked with an investigator, and after our conversation, he forwarded me some documents, and I took a look at them, and I learned about this case, which seemed like unusual and interesting for a lot of reasons. And I thought I would, you know, keep tabs on it. And so I flagged it, and eventually I got this update that the case had settled out of court with a plea called an Alford plea.
1: Okay, that's the thing I've been obsessed about for years.
2: The only thing I knew about it was that you had set some Google alerts for this Alford plea.
1: That's right. I mean, I did it because when I first came across it, like I couldn't believe it was a thing. I couldn't believe I had never heard of it before. Like you get charged with a crime in the United States. Like there's only so many ways you could plead. You could say you're guilty. You could say you're not guilty. If you say nothing, that's called a no contest plea. But it turns out there's a fourth option. Which is like completely strange and totally paradoxical.
2: Right. No, I mean, this plea is the complete opposite of what you would hope or expect from the justice system. We expect the justice system to be able to separate like truths from lies and to like show us who's guilty and show us who's innocent. And I feel like this plea shows you at the heart of the system, it actually doesn't do any of those things. I probably got ahead of myself there, right?
1: I mean, well, kind of, but
2: eventually, yeah, no. I think eventually we'll get to the plea, but I first want to start with this case that led me to the plea.
1: Great.
2: So about a year ago,
5: okay,
2: I went to Pittsburgh with producer Matt Keelty.
5: Okay, man, everything's on a hill.
2: To meet the guy who's at the center of this case.
5: Hey, I'm Matt.
6: Greg.
5: Nice to meet you, Greg.
7: Nice to meet you.
2: Greg Brown Jr.
6: How you doing? All right. My brother Fred.
7: Peter, nice to meet you.
8: What's your name?
7: Peter,
8: nice to meet you.
6: Yeah. How you doing?
7: I'm good.
2: Greg is in his mid-40s. He's a short guy. He's wearing a Steelers shirt.
6: No, I'm a Steelers guy.
7: Uh-oh. Are those all your papers?
8: That's
6: my brother's, man.
8: I'm moving crap out of the way, man.
7: All right.
2: We actually met Greg at his brother's house, and we all kind of just took seats in the living room.
5: All right, so Peter was going to record himself. I'll just move this thing back and forth between us.
6: Let's get right to it.
2: So basically, this all starts the day before Valentine's Day, February 13th, 1995.
6: Right. And was at my cousin's house, chilling.
2: Playing some video games.
6: Talking, you know.
2: But it was late at night. It was a school night. Greg was 17.
6: And it's freezing that night. Icy out there.
2: So he leaves his cousins, hurries home.
6: About a 15, 20 minute walk. I got home.
9: And I'm in the process of cooking.
2: His mom, Darlene, she's in the kitchen making a tuna salad.
9: For a family repast.
6: For a funeral.
9: And I realized I was short of ingredients.
2: And she wants to finish the salad for the next morning, but, you know, it's super late at night, like 11:30, and it's not the safest neighborhood, so she decides to

0: bring Greg with her and drive to the supermarket that's still open.
1: We were only in there no longer than 20 minutes.
2: We get back in the car.
0: And they drive home. You with me?
3: Yeah, so far.
0: Okay, so they're driving back into their neighborhood.
2: And you can see, like, flashing lights.
0: Smoke. Fire trucks.
2: But I'm joking, like, is that our house?
0: The drive a little closer.
2: It was our house.
1: Now we're panicking. We want to know if everybody's out the house. My sister, her daughter, baby brother, and my stepdad.
0: Greg just jumps out of the car, runs up this hill.
1: To the back of the house.
0: Darlene drove around to the front.
2: But it was blocked off. And I told the firefighters or police, whoever was there, I said, hey, that is my... I said, something's going on at my house. And then left my car up there, and I just struck out running down the street.
0: When she gets to the house, she sees the rest of her family.
2: Everybody was safe.
0: But since it's so cold out that night, they walk over to a neighbor's house and just, like, wait there.
1: Now it's like, damn, now they gonna be able to save the house. Everything you got is in there.
2: Everything, you know, everything.
0: And for the next couple of hours, they're just in their neighbor's living room. When eventually, this detective walks into the living room and he tells the family, three firefighters are dead.
3: Oh, my God.
2: And... It was just terrible.
0: Around like 3 a.m, someone comes in and tells them, like, you're going to have to stay at a hotel. You can't go back to the house.
2: So people gave us stuff.
0: With mostly whatever they have on them.
2: Pitched in and bought like underclothes and stuff like that.
0: But right as they're doing that, as they're starting to pick up the pieces, a very different story about what actually happened that night is starting to emerge.
4: This is the fire investigation tape.
0: So hours after the fire gets put out,
4: check, 1, 2, test.
0: The deputy fire chief, he shows up and does a walkthrough of the burnt out house.
4: Check. Here, Bobby, go ahead.
1: Okay, we're in the hallway now.
0: And he starts in the front hallway.
1: You can see where the fire came up through the walls and scorched the sides of the walls up there.
0: He and the cameraman start making their way down the hall.
1: Towards the steps.
0: Then descend this, like, collapsed flight of stairs, which goes into the family room, where you can see, like, on the walls.
4: Don't you own her hand marks on the wall?
0: The hand marks of the three firefighters who died in this room. As they were basically trying to feel their way out.
4: Oh, man, them poor guys.
0: And then...
1: All right.
0: They make their way down another flight of stairs.
4: Step out of the water. You all right?
5: Yeah.
1: Okay, you ready?
4: Yeah, go ahead, Nate.
0: Where they enter.
1: Okay, we're now in the basement.
0: The basement.
5: This is crazy.
0: And the basement is, like, scorched. It's a mess. There's, like, 16 inches of water on the floor. And the first thing that they notice is that, and this is something that becomes a real focal point of the investigation, is that if you look up at the ceiling.
1: You can see the heavy char on the ceiling beams in this area.
0: It's almost like there's a big hole.
1: Some of these beams have completely burned away.
0: Where these wooden beams used to be.
1: Some are completely burned through.
0: And what it tells them is there must have been a fire that started on the floor and reached these ceiling beams about 8 feet high and essentially burned them all away.
6: Once I had some preliminary feelings, I called.
0: So the person who got called in to figure this out, to figure out how the fire had gone from the floor to the ceiling, was a federal investigator named Bill Petritis.
6: So it's not our first.
0: We could only talk to him over the phone, over speakerphone, but he explained that when he showed up at the scene that morning, his job
6: was to draw a fence around reality.
0: To basically say, like, okay, what in the world as we know it, with the laws of physics and fire dynamics, like, what could have happened here?
6: Saying, inside this fence, this could happen. Outside the fence, it can't happen.
0: And so...
1: Yeah, let's see if God, we can get some good shots of this furnace.
5: All right, we're rolling.
0: Bill takes a look at the furnace, and he pretty quickly rules that out as a potential cause. He also notices that there's no damage that's consistent with a natural gas leak, which likely would have caused an explosion. And so, like, in order to put up his fence, he's got to, like, rely on
6: flame height calculation,
0: mathematics, essentially,
6: mass burn rate and the heat combustion rate.
0: And basically what Bill is trying to conceive of is, like, what could have been in this basement that burned? Laundry, chairs,
3: books.
0: Yeah, so, anything, yeah. Anything that could burn, and anything that burns in a certain way. And when it does, it releases a certain amount of heat.
6: So when you draw the fence,
0: when you start to do the

0: mathematical calculations.
1: What those calculations show
0: is that, like, whatever material was in this room prior to the fire,
1: there's no way in the world
0: any of that stuff could get a fire to reach those wood ceiling beams.
1: And even dream of igniting them.
0: Unless you added something like
1: gasoline. You have to have a product in this room that has the same characteristics as gasoline.
0: According to Bill's calculations, it's not just like a little bit of gasoline. You need like a whole gallon of gasoline to get a fire that's that big, that can burn that hot for that long to burn out that ceiling. And to Bill, it's clear that like a gallon of gas spread across the middle of the basement floor in the middle of the night, like this fire could not have been an accident.
1: This is an arson fire.
0: And if it's an arson fire, that means the deaths of those three firefighters. That isn't just some horrible tragedy. It's also triple homicide.
2: We're back with Peter. Okay, so we left off where an investigator had determined the fire was actually an arson.
0: Yeah, investigators determined that this thing that looked like an accident was actually a crime.
3: Once they tell me it's a crime, I'm moving.
0: This is when federal agent Jason Wick gets pulled in.
3: I start running down a road to try to figure out who did it. And we had a couple things going. Not a whole lot, but a couple things. One were the holes in the basement window.
0: So investigators had learned from the firefighters that when they first arrived, one of the basement windows had like two softball-sized holes in it.
2: Hmm.
0: So it's possible that, you know, somebody had broken out the window and torched the place.
2: Like thrown in a Molotov cocktail kind of thing?
0: Yeah, yeah. Well, not exactly that. I mean, the other thing is like pretty early on, investigators were searching an alleyway next to the house and they found this sort of rolled up newspaper and part of it was like singed. So they thought maybe that had been used as like a torch.
3: The torch and the broken window. We possibly have somebody introducing, you know, flame from the outside to the inside into the basement. So we decided to go down that road, of course. Okay. We had learned through some interviews that Greg Brown was possibly involved in gang activity. So could this be an attack from the outside to their home for some reason? That was a theory.
0: But investigators never really found any evidence that Greg belonged to a gang.
4: That path now comes to a dead end.
3: It does.
4: What happens?
3: Listen, we're kind of stuck. I mean, it happens. Investigations kind of cool off. This one did.
4: Again, where are we at probably in this? Like how far removed from the fire?
3: I would say we are probably almost a year, 8 months to a year, Bill.
1: Yeah, I'd say 8 months, easy.
3: Yeah, eight months or so.
0: When suddenly the investigation shifts to
3: Darlene.
0: Because investigators learned that a couple of months before the fire, she had been laid off from her job as a nurse.
3: And we're getting insurance information back now. So what comes back from the insurance company is she was a renter for most of her life. And of course, when you rent, you can't buy insurance on the home because you don't own the home. But you can buy renter's insurance on your contents, what you own inside the house, your furniture, your clothes, jewelry, whatever.
0: And after years of renting her home,
3: for the first time in her life,
0: not long after getting laid off,
3: she took out a renter's insurance policy and received the confirmation of that policy 3 weeks before this fire.
0: The policy was for $20,000. Mm. On top of that, Darlene has also taken out a life insurance policy on her one-year-old step-granddaughter, who was in the house at the time of the fire, meaning
3: if your one-year-old dies, you collect a big sum of money.
0: Darlene would have received $10,000 for the death of the one-year-old.
2: Whoa, that's weird.
0: So,
2: and that was also recent?
0: Yeah, like not long before the fire.
5: But when you get this information, you start, the gears start turning. You're like, this is a possible motive.
3: Absolutely. Yeah, money motive. Absolutely.
0: You know, as investigators see it, it's like Darlene is unemployed. They also learned that around that time, she's also apparently trying to buy a house.
3: But it was divulged to her what closing costs would look like, how much she would need to put down to buy this home, and did not have it.
0: And all of this is happening like right before she took out these insurance policies.
3: A coincidence? Maybe, maybe not. I mean, there's an old saying in investigation, there are no coincidences.
0: And just as they're sort of like figuring out the possible motive, investigators also got this tip that a neighbor says he has information about this fire.
3: In a nutshell, what he says is he's at home that night.
0: He hears a noise, looks out his window.
3: Notices smoke in the street. Sees Greg Brown, his neighbor. He says his neighbor kid from two doors down is on the street looking.

0: at the house.
1: And most importantly,
0: is there were no fire or police haven't seen yet.
1: And if you remember, Greg and Darlene's story is that they're driving back from the grocery store together.
2: And you can see like flashing lights, fire trucks and stuff.
1: But according to this neighbor, Greg is out there before any firefighters have arrived, which means he wasn't at the grocery store with his mom before his fire began.
0: We are breaking their alibi. We are breaking that story.
1: And then another break.
0: And one day I receive a phone call that, hey, listen, Greg Brown has been arrested for possessing a gun and drugs, and he is in a juvenile detention center in eastern Pennsylvania. I said, really?
1: Jason figures that Greg isn't going to talk to him.
0: So you look up cellmates of your target.
1: They end up talking to a bunch of different kids, and they finally find this 15-year-old kid who had bunked with Greg.
0: And he said that Gregory had bragged to him about setting a fire at his home in Pittsburgh for his mother, and that three fireheads were killed. I never heard that term before. You know, firemen were fireheads. And for setting the fire, mom was supposed to buy him a Lexus, I believe, a car.
1: And with that,
2: I get a knock at my door. I'm like, well, you know, what's going on?
1: Pittsburgh police arrest Darlene.
2: I'm like, what?
3: One day I get to school and they got all the doors closed.
4: All the doors of the classrooms.
3: Right.
1: And two federal agents arrest Greg.
3: I knew what it was for, though. I already knew it.
1: They're arrested on charges of arson, insurance fraud, conspiracy, and triple homicide.
4: Oh.
1: And, you know, at this point, Greg and Darlene maintain their innocence. They say they're totally innocent. We had nothing to do with this fire. We were at the grocery store at the time of the fire. But, you know, the state sort of pursues them and says, you know, because this is a felony and three firefighters died, they're going to be charged with second degree murder. And actually, this is like not where the plea comes in at all.
4: Huh.
1: Like, this is where they're brought to trial.
4: Oh, so they don't want to take a plea.
1: Actually, the plea wasn't even an option. The prosecutors didn't even put a plea on the table. They didn't even offer them a deal. And so, like, for Greg and Darlene, who maintain their innocence, the only option
4: is to fight it.
1: To fight. To take it to trial.
4: Right.
1: And to prove, well, actually not to prove, because at trial, like, the onus is on the state to prove beyond a reasonable doubt that you did the crimes that they're accusing you of. And so the defense's job, your job as a defendant, is to undermine that case, the argument against you, and sort of present the story that says, no, we didn't do that. And so the first thing the defense does is really they go after the arson investigation.
5: I mean, the long and the short of it is, in this investigation, there's no science here.
1: So I talked to this guy, Craig Beiler,
5: technical director emeritus at Jensen Hughes.
1: He was later brought on as a defense expert.
5: So Jensen Hughes is a fire protection engineering consulting firm. It does anything to do with fire and then some.
1: And Craig explained that a hallmark of the scientific method, and indeed a cardinal rule of like fire arson investigation, is that when you walk into a scene, you have to collect as much data as possible. You have to keep an open mind. You have to come from a place of not knowing. But Craig said when he looked through the investigative notes, when he looks at Bill Petritis, the arson investigator's report.
5: He didn't do an electrical investigation. He didn't do an investigation of the natural gas system or the appliances.
1: He didn't interview the firefighters.
5: Who saw the fire, fought the fire.
1: He didn't interview the family.
5: About how this room was configured, what was there, how it was used.
1: Craig says what Bill did is when he went into the basement and saw those burned out ceiling beams, he developed this hunch that likely gasoline was involved. And he used some calculations to confirm his hunch.
5: And that's not okay. Any fool, you know, can multiply a couple numbers together and come up with an answer. That's not science. It's not how you get the right answer. And he didn't get the right answer.
1: What do you think the right answer is?
5: I don't know. And neither does he.
1: That was the right answer is I don't know.
5: Yes. Based on the data they collected, the only thing you can say is it's undetermined.
1: Okay. So you don't think this was arson?
5: I think I already told you it's undetermined.
1: So that's the argument against the arson investigation. But there's also this question of motivation and of the insurance money. And so, like, if you look, wait, should I pull up the trial?
4: Sure.
1: So yeah, if you look up the trial transcript, you can see that the insurance investigator is called to the stand and he basically like says that, you know, after the fire, they talked to the family, they talked to Darlene, and they're also like trying to determine the total value of everything that's inside the house, the contents of the house, how much was lost in damages. And so

0: the thing that they come up with this number, it's like $52,000 worth of, you know, possessions were lost in the fire. And the insurance policy, I don't know if you remember this, but it was $20,000. So,
1: right.
0: And so the defense's argument is like, basically, this doesn't really add up. Like, why would you torch your own home if you end up like losing an enormous amount of money?
1: Sure, I can see that. But then what about there was the life insurance policy on the baby, which felt very suspicious.
0: Yeah, I mean, so the life insurance didn't really come up at trial, but it is sort of like in there a little bit. And like the defense's argument is essentially like, you know, the 1-year-old who had this life insurance policy, you know, she's still alive. She didn't die in the fire. And so there was no payment made.
1: But I've never heard of someone insuring a 1-year-old before. Has she said why she did that or what? I've never even heard of that.
0: It does sound unusual. So,
2: okay.
0: I did end up calling Darlene.
2: Peter, Ron and I, yeah, the speaker.
0: So that I could talk to her and her husband, Ron. Because Ron said,
3: basically, everybody in the house had life insurance except my granddaughter.
0: Ron had insurance through his work. And over the years, like, he and Darlene had basically decided to take out policies for everybody else in their family.
2: That's just something that you do. We do. Is you know, you get life insurance for your whole family. Just so that in the event something happened, you can bury your loved one without having to do a GoFundMe.
3: Well, I don't even know if they were GoFundMe.
2: They wasn't even having a GoFundMe now or having to beg people, you know, for something that you as a family should be able to take care of yourself.
0: But there is this other big thing, which is Greg and Darlene's alibi. They claim they were at the grocery store that night. And sort of remarkably, one thing that they submit as evidence is the receipt
1: that
0: Darlene has kept from her trip to that grocery store.
1: So lucky.
0: Yeah. But also maybe suspect. Like, why did she save this receipt and not all of her other receipts? But anyway, she has this receipt. It's time stamped and it's for $36.22 for the ingredients that she needed to make this salad, green peppers, celery.
1: Wow.
0: But at the same time, it's not like they paid cash. So it could have been somebody else. None of the security footage, the videotapes from that night of the grocery store, they never turned up. So there's nothing to confirm that Darlene and Greg were actually there.
1: But it's not nothing. It's like something. It's saying somebody was there at that exact time. Yeah.
0: Right. But I think the question is, like, was Greg there?
1: Right.
0: So at the trial, the prosecution is also calling on their two key witnesses. And you have this neighbor guy who placed Greg at the scene of the crime. And then you have this 15-year-old kid from juvie who said he heard Greg bragging about setting this fire.
4: First of all, who's bragging about setting fires in the black community? I'm just being honest.
0: Greg is like, who does that? Nobody does that.
4: You understand what I'm saying? It's not even a cool crime. Like, name a rap lyric, Tupac, anybody. Oh, that's a cool crime. I committed, I set a fire. But I'm saying, I can't say that in court. And who's the jury? I don't want to hear that.
0: The defense says, you know, why are you going to trust this kid? Like, he's a juvenile delinquent, you know, like he's a jailhouse snitch. And also,
4: dude, like a fat, awkward kid. We didn't click.
0: They sort of imply that Greg had bullied him. So basically he's here to get revenge.
1: Like it's payback. Or,
0: right. He's trying to get back at Greg for making fun of him while they were bunkmates. But the problem is that the prosecutor asked the kid when he's testifying, they're like, you know, what brought you here today? Why are you testifying? And, you know, he said he'd talked to his mom about it.
4: He's doing it because his mom told him this is the right thing to do.
0: The trial lasted like 3 weeks. And at the end of it, the jury deliberated for 2 days. And when they came back, jury foreman, he read out Darlene's verdict first. And it's like, you know, to wit, February 21st, 1997, we, the jurors impaneled in the above case, find the defendant, Darlene Buckner, as to arson, not guilty. Criminal conspiracy, not guilty. Then they read the three murder charges, not guilty. And then on the last charge, insurance fraud, guilty.
4: That was it. I said, they gonna get me.
0: Jury foreman continues, Gregory Brown Jr., as to the charges of arson, guilty. Insurance fraud, guilty. As to murder, guilty.

0: guilty. Guilty.
1: I was just numb. I wasn't there.
2: I just
1: like blacked out.
2: I melted down.
3: Darlene was eventually sentenced, 3 years probation, 500 hours of community service, and a $5,000 fine. Greg was sentenced to life in prison, no chance of parole.
4: But the system spoke.
5: System spoke, yeah.
1: It made no sense. I knew it. My thing was just, all this is irrelevant for me. You know, now it's just appeal.
4: Appeal.
1: Yeah, I don't even know why I'm here. Me personally, I don't even know why I'm even in the courtroom. What? I'm not going to say nothing.
3: Greg gets sent to a maximum security prison.
1: To the biggest jail in the state.
3: Cell blocks the length of a football field.
1: 400 or 500 people to a block. You got to get nervous. You're just telling yourself you should be scared. You seeing big dudes, they out on the tear, they walking around. Come to find out it wasn't that bad, because everybody in there is not bad. You know, majority of people got the same goal, to get out.
3: And so what happens next is...
1: I started my appeals immediately.
3: His first appeal is denied, so is the next one, and the next one, and the next one, and the next one.
1: Rubber stamp, they're just denying me.
3: Years dragged by.
1: My appeal rights are, like, dead.
3: When, in 2005...
5: Voila.
3: Sort of as, like last gasp, Hail Mary, Darlene...
2: We start off with a letter with everyone.
3: Sends a letter off to this guy.
6: Bill Mushi. I was an investigative reporter for 25 years in Pittsburgh.
3: And he started this Innocence Institute in Pittsburgh.
6: So I could teach kids how to do investigative reporting in the criminal justice system.
3: And Darlene gave Bill...
2: The case is so massive.
3: Every single document she had relating to the case.
6: I read volumes and volumes.
2: You know, boxes full of stuff.
6: Records our students went through, poured over stuff, but we couldn't get to the point of proving actual innocence, which that's what the project's motto was. It wasn't reasonable doubt, it was actual innocence. And if we can't prove actual innocence, then we're not going to do anything with it.
3: Right, but you did stick with this case.
6: Well, I mean, Darlene was a convincing person, and frankly, I liked her.
3: You know? But also, Bill had gotten this tip.
5: You want the whole thing?
3: A tip from Greg's lawyer.
5: All right, my name is Al Lindsay. I represented Greg Brown back in 1997.
3: And basically, like, Al told Bill that during Greg's trial, he had always had this hunch.
5: That somehow, as improbable as it sounded, I thought that these witnesses...
3: The two key witnesses who testified against Greg, the neighbor and the kid from juvie...
5: ...were actually paid, bribed, to provide evidence implicating Greg Brown.
3: And this is because he had heard from one of Greg's friends...
5: ...that he was offered $7,000.
3: ...for any information that tied Greg to the fire.
5: That's right.
3: And the prosecution had always denied this.
6: Once we got the idea that they had paid witnesses...
7: We just started sending letters.
3: Matt Stroud was one of Bill's students.
7: To Ibrahim Abdullah and Keith Wright.
3: Keith Wright was the neighbor. Ibrahim Abdullah was the kid from the juvenile detention center.
7: But we didn't get anything in response to any of those letters. And so Bill and I went...
6: Driving all over creation.
7: Just knocking on doors, trying to find people. And then...
3: One night, after like... spending the whole day knocking on doors.
7: I was tired, started making dinner for my wife, and then I got a call from a number I didn't recognize. I picked it up.
8: Hello?
9: Mr. Abdullah.
7: And he said who it was.
9: Yeah. Okay, good. So what we needed to find out, first of all, is it all right if I record this conversation?
8: You already was recording it.
9: No, I got to let you know if I'm doing that.
8: Okay.
9: What we're trying to find out is who contacted you from the ATF after that fire.
8: It was Jason Wick, Special Agent Jason Wick.
9: Okay. And
8: that's who I basically dealt with the whole time.
9: Okay. And the other thing we're trying to find out is we've heard that there was a reward offered to people who were willing to speak out in this case.
3: And like, remember back in the trial, this sort of came up. Ibrahim was asked, like, were you given anything for your testimony? And he's like, no, I just talked to my mom. Like, this is the right thing to do. But now...
9: Were you paid a reward?
8: Yeah.
7: He admitted to it.
9: What was the reward you were paid?
8: It was supposed to be $15,000, but it was $5,000.
9: Now, what happened in that situation?
8: I got it in cash.
9: You got it in cash?
8: Yeah, they just showed up one day out of the blue. I didn't even know they were coming.
9: Who showed up? To give you the cash.
8: Jason Wick and somebody else.
6: And we hit the jackpot with that.

0: one day, Bill, this was in, all this was like in the summer of 2010. I'm on the phone with him one day. He said, Greg, I got some mail coming. You're going to want it. I'm like, all right, yeah. Man.
1: Greg opened the envelope, and in it was a photocopy of two checks.
0: One check for $5,000 and another check for $10,000, but they had the names blacked out, redacted.
1: So you couldn't see who the checks had been written out to. But Ibrahim said that he'd gotten $5,000, and presumably Keith Wright, the neighbor, got $10,000.
0: Some hoes. This is it. Yeah, man. I'm getting emotional thinking about it. I couldn't believe it, because you just like, yeah, I shed some tears. I didn't even know, like, I was happy though. I didn't break down. They just came. I was happy.
1: Because to Greg, like, after 14 years of being guilty, of being found guilty.
0: I said, I got him now.
1: In his eyes, this was physical proof of his innocence.
0: It's over. I got their ass. Got their ass.
1: But
2: So just to be clear, did you pay witnesses?
1: When we talked to Jason Wick about this.
3: Oh, absolutely.
1: He was like, yeah, of course we paid witnesses.
3: We have receipts of us paying him. We weren't trying to hide anything.
1: But Jason says the payments got made well after the trial, and they were given essentially to the witnesses for a job well done.
3: But, oh, they paid him. So therefore, oh, he must have promised the money throughout or before the trial, right? It's an assumption. It's a false assumption.
2: But you're saying the possibility of payments didn't even come up in these conversations with these witnesses?
3: Never. Not one time. I promised them no money. Listen, so let me pose a question to you guys, right? So that's a hypothetically I did, which I did not. Does that change the outcome of this case? Does it change what Ibrahim Abdullah said? No.
1: And in fact, neither witness, Keith Wright, the neighbor, or Ibrahim Abdullah.
4: Did he say that he started that fire?
1: Ever recant their testimony.
5: Man, that was 15 years ago. I'm not going to even say that was, I can't remember most of it, be honest with you.
1: But in 2014, these payments, this whole issue of paying witnesses was basically the focus of a mini trial where the judge ultimately ruled there was a, quote, avalanche of evidence, unquote, that showed these witnesses knew they were going to get paid, and that information should have been given to the defense. But it wasn't, which meant...
0: I looked over, he looked at me.
1: In 2016, a guard tells Greg...
0: Come on, you're out of here.
1: You're free to go home.
6: God bless him and the time that he's going to have with his family. Greg?
1: After like 20 years of prison, Greg finally steps out into this like parking lot where he's greeted by, you know, lights, cameras, reporters. And he's standing there with his lawyers, his arm around his mom.
7: People in the firefighter community who still have strong feelings about this case and may think that you're still the guy.
0: I would like to, you know, thank the fireman for saving my, you know, my family. And I did a job, but I want everybody to know that I'm innocent. I'm happy to be out. I'm innocent. Me and my family, nobody had nothing to do with this. Matter of fact, it wasn't even a crime committed. It wasn't even an arson.
1: And right here, this moment.
0: That's all I'm saying.
6: And at that point, because we
1: have his attorney cuts him off. Because prosecuting attorneys for the government have already filed a motion to retry the case.
8: What? Why?
1: I think the argument is really that they believe that they got it right. And they got it right the first time. The jury got it right. Greg is guilty, and the sentence was life in prison, and Greg belongs back in prison.
8: Oh, wow.
1: But I guess like this time around is a little bit different because Greg is about to find himself with this really unusual offer. And this offer will plant Greg like right in the middle of these two opposing versions of the truth and right between like guilt and innocence.
8: Greg Brown Jr., who after nearly 20 years in prison has been let out, but now is facing another trial.
1: And this isn't double jeopardy. You know, this is a different, slightly different charge.
8: Why is it not double jeopardy?
1: Well, in Pennsylvania state courts, it might have been double jeopardy, but he's charged with a different crime.

0: crime in federal court.
1: These are new charges, so it's not a retrial technically.
0: Right. So
2: the summer of 21.
0: Greg has been out of prison for about 5 years.
2: I'm trying to start my life. I'm around family. I mean, I was on straight and narrow, but long story short, so I met up with the attorneys.
3: We had a meeting here.
2: At Dave's office.
0: Dave Fawcett was going to be Greg's lead attorney on this new trial.
3: I've been working 3+ decades as a trial lawyer.
0: So Greg goes to meet Dave and all the other attorneys at Dave's, you know, fancy law firm on the rooftop on this patio.
4: And the rooftop conversation was, would he consider a plea?
0: This is another one of Greg's attorneys, Liz DeLosa.
5: Does that start with you all?
4: So I can't go in too much to detail because plea negotiations are protected.
0: This is the frustrating part about pleas. They sort of exist in this black box. We don't know exactly what happened. And the prosecutors in this case declined to comment on the plea. But the best we can tell is they were like, you know, we've been gearing up to take this to trial. And just putting this out there, like, would you ever consider a deal where Greg agrees to plead guilty?
3: Yeah.
4: Yeah. That started us, you know, saying to Greg, you have to start to think about whether it's even something that you would consider. And if so, what would that look like?
2: So they all went around the table and said how they felt.
6: All the attorneys are going around the table.
2: And they're nervous as hell.
4: Yeah. Like the criminal justice system is flawed. And we can't guarantee that if we go back to trial, we will win. And so there is a huge risk.
0: I mean, they're basically telling him, like, look, you already lost at the first trial. And if we go back to trial, even if there's this new evidence, there's still this chance that you're going to lose. And if you do, that probably means you're going to go back to prison for the rest of your life.
2: Dude, do you want to go back? Do you want to risk this?
4: Literally putting your life on the line.
0: But Dave,
3: I was saying I'm going to win this case.
0: He didn't want to take a deal.
2: Dave is like, no, no, hell no.
3: We are going to win this case.
2: Either they drop the damn charges or we're going to trial.
3: I wanted to try the case in the worst way.
2: Right? And I was like that too.
0: That's what Greg wanted to do.
2: That's all I ever wanted to do. Fight back.
0: Hold the prosecutors accountable.
2: Show them they wasn't going to break me.
0: And clear his name for good. But
3: then,
0: as the conversations kept going around,
3: I heard two things. One, the federal defender, Lisa Freeland is her name. She said, Dave, when the prosecutor walks into court and you've got a black guy sitting in a chair and the prosecutor says he's guilty, you're 99% of the way there, regardless of what the evidence shows. And Jason, my partner, who I respect highly, his view was, if there's any chance of a conviction, why the hell wouldn't you take a deal?
2: And, but you know, I'm waiting on to see what Dave say. And Dave,
3: I thought, damn.
2: Dave just said, man, it's too much of a risk.
3: Yeah.
2: So I was like, damn, man.
0: And at this point, all of Greg's lawyers are essentially like, look, we know this isn't great. It's hard, but we think we can get you a deal where you walk, where you don't get any more prison time. And all of this would finally be done.
2: And I'm like, I'm never going to admit that I did this.
0: Greg was like, no, I would rather risk it all than have to say I set the fire.
2: Say all or nothing. Then either I'm going to be free or I'm going to get convicted again.
0: And here's where the story gets unusual in the extreme. I mean, we don't know the exact back and forth, but eventually one of Greg's attorneys must have said to him something like, look, there's this other way out. Like, you can plead guilty, but still say you're innocent.
2: I'm like, what? What the hell? He's like, yeah, you're taking the deal, but you're maintaining total innocence.
1: Right, exactly.
0: This is it.
1: We have arrived.
0: This is what's known as an Alford plea.
1: This always throws me, actually, to be honest. Even though I've been obsessed with this and thought about this so much, it always is such a weird, it's like a little logic puzzle.
0: Yeah, it really is. I mean, you're getting a conviction because the person is pleading guilty, but at the same time, you get a conviction where the defendant is standing up and saying, I'm not guilty.
7: Wait a minute. How is this allowed? Like, what? Is this a thing?
0: So I ended up calling a bunch of people, legal scholars and experts, and I was just trying to figure out, like, how does this plea make any sense? Starting with...
7: I kind of vary it.
0: Johanna.
7: For a long time, I would just be like, Joanna, but that's not my name.
0: Johanna Hellgren, who has for years been researching this Alford plea.
7: Yeah.
0: So can we just start, like, where did the Alford plea, where did it even come from?
7: Yeah, I mean, the way it came to be

0: So this guy, Henry Alford, was accused of first-degree murder.
1: This is like the early 1960s. So first-degree murder meant he was facing the death penalty.
0: But he took a plea for, I believe, second-degree murder.
1: Which meant instead he'd get life in prison.
0: Yeah.
1: But when he gets up to enter his plea in front of the judge, Alford says, and I'll quote from the transcript right here. Hold on one second. He says, "I just pleaded guilty because they said if I didn't, they'd gas me.
0: I'm just pleading because I don't want to get the death penalty, but I didn't do it."
1: And then later he said, "I'm not guilty, but I plead guilty."
0: Right.
1: Now, we have no way of knowing whether Alford did or didn't do it, whether he's actually guilty or not. But what we do know is that people plead guilty even when they're innocent. And we have, the data is really imperfect. We don't know how often, innocent people plead guilty, but we know it happens. But like, basically before Alford, nobody had ever come out and like blurted it out. Like, "I plead guilty, but I maintain my innocence." And like, up until that point, it wasn't even clear if the courts would accept that, if you could legally do that.
0: Right.
1: And so after a series of like appeals and arguments and, sort of running up the food chain, the question eventually landed on the docket of the Supreme Court in 1970.
0: And they were essentially like, "Listen, you can say whatever you want. We don't need you to say that you're guilty because..."
1: Yeah, they were basically like, "Whatever. You can say whatever you want about whether you're guilty or innocent. As long as the two sides agree and the judge, sort of sanctions that officially..."
0: Fine.
1: "Go for it." But in the 1970s, and actually for a while now, the criminal justice system had been starting to pivot from the system of trials into something else entirely. Basically, what happens between 1970 and today is you get all these things.
2: "Good evening. Tonight, there's something special to talk about.
1: You get
2: drugs are menacing our society.
1: The war on drugs.
3: I have one goal, one objective.
1: Rockefeller laws.
3: And that is to stop the pushing of drugs.
1: You get mandatory sentencing.
3: Life sentence for pushers.
1: You get
4: street-level drug dealing, the prostitution, the graffiti.
1: Broken windows policing.
5: Kids that are called super predators.
1: This theory of super predators.
5: First, we have to bring them to heel and take back our streets from crime, gangs, and drugs."
1: And all of this means more and more people are getting arrested, so much so that the system can't handle it. Like, if all these cases went to trial, the system would collapse. And prosecutors aren't just gonna like let everybody go. There needs to be some sort of pressure relief valve. And that is essentially the plea deal. Guilty pleas. But today, we're at the point where
0: plea bargaining accounts for about like 97% of all cases.
6: Wow.
0: Yeah, it's very interesting to me when you hear people talk about kind of high profile cases and it's like, "Oh, he took a plea. He's like copping out." It's like, no, that's what everyone does. That's not an unusual thing. He's not doing that because he's a bad person or a good person or whatever. That's what everyone does.
1: This basically is the justice system now.
6: Right.
0: Despite that, the normal person would think, legal system, trial, right? Like two lawyers in court, the whole thing. But
1: really, at this point, like the justice system is essentially like facilitating plea deals. It's essentially like lubricating pleas. And Johanna says, like, you can see the Alford plea as just another tool in the toolbox to avoid going to trial.
0: Legal scholars have argued that the Alford plea increases the number of innocent people taking pleas because where the traditional plea, where you have to admit guilt, might be enough of an obstacle for some innocent people to say, "No, I'm not going to plead." The Alford plea could, get some people over that and be like, "Okay, fine. At least I can still say that I'm innocent."
1: Or it might be appealing to somebody who's actually guilty because they can
6: Crazy.
1: Also say they're innocent. But either way, according to Johanna,
0: Alford pleas are actually more common than
6: what?
0: Jury trials, which is pretty crazy. Yeah.
1: So really, Alford pleas are more common?
0: Yep. Because if you look at the statistics, they usually say between 94 and 97% overall broadly of criminal cases are solved through plea bargaining. And if you look at the statistics, once again, from a long time ago, Alford pleas account for about 6-7% of all types of pleas. So yes, they are more common than jury trials.
1: Despite the fact that you think this thing that's totally usual, the trial by jury, I mean, I feel like that's written into the Constitution. And at the same time, this thing that's totally unusual, like nobody's ever heard of Alford. I mean, it seems like a contradiction.
0: Right.
6: It does feel like for me, the Like I almost see it like,

0: like the plea deal became a shortcut for the trial. And then it almost feels like the Alford plea became a shortcut for the plea deal. So it's like a shortcut to a shortcut. And now what we've weirdly created is a system where you have someone literally saying out loud, I'm innocent. And then they don't get a trial and they go, it's like go straight to jail. Like, but they just said they're innocent. It's an absurd thing. Like, it's like we've created that path in the system.
1: And we should be horrified by that.
0: So one of the other people we turned to was Ellie Mistal. He's a writer and thinker on legal matters who we often turn to when we don't understand a legal issue.
1: Right. So let's start here. An Alford plea is fundamentally a form of coercion that we allow this country to do to its criminal defendants, right? Because it's basically telling a person, admit to this crime or else we'll kill you. If you take the classic Alford case, if you take the North Carolina v. Alford, where this entire terminology came from, what's at issue here? It's a person who is facing the death penalty, right? It is a person facing the ultimate punishment, a person who still believes that they are innocent. Declaims their innocence, right?
0: But why is it coercive if there is a chance in the trial that you won't be found guilty?
1: Well, his own lawyers tell him, we're going to lose.
2: Ellie says, take Henry Alford, for example. He was a black man, likely facing an all-white jury.
1: And we can talk about systematic racism and we can talk about all these things,
0: right.
1: Fundamentally, he's going to lose. And that if he wants to stay alive, he needs to accept a guilty plea. Like, how are you, the non-lawyer citizen, really in a position to be like, no, lawyer, you're wrong. I'm going to go to trial. And if they kill me, they get me. But at least, what? Who does that, right?
0: Right.
1: Your actual lawyer is telling you, and your lawyer is probably not wrong, that they can't prove your case. And as much as we might want to talk about how, like, oh, well, he still gets to claim his innocence, legally, he doesn't. Legally, the Alford plea is a lie because legally, when you don't plea out, right, when you don't accept guilt, when you maintain your innocence through trial, through conviction, through being incarcerated, you still get to appeal. When you take an Alford plea, you lose your legal right to appeal. Legally speaking, it does not preserve the legal points of maintaining your innocence. But in most situations, prosecutors are ridiculously overpowered compared to their adversaries, compared to the defendants and the defense lawyers, which is why the Alford plea is the smart play, that it is the rational play, that it's not, for the most part, it's not people who have been tricked or duped by attorneys, right? It's not people who have gotten unreliable advice of counsel. A lot of times they've gotten great advice of counsel, and that great advice is to fold, is to give up, because the prosecutorial advantages are such. But that doesn't mean that they actually did. We should be horrified to be in a system where admitting to a crime that you didn't commit is actually the smart play for lots of people a lot of the time.
3: I got to discuss this with my family. I'm like, because this is bigger than just me.
2: And so for someone like Greg, who has always maintained his innocence and essentially spent 20 years trying to prove that he's innocent, he's in this place where he's being told by his legal counsel, like, you should probably take this deal.
3: I called Fred. He works downtown. I'm like, bro, I just met with the lawyers. I need to talk to you.
2: Fred is Greg's little brother.
3: So he said, it'll be over. He said, it'll be all the way over. You can just move on with your life. I was like, yeah. And then he Googled Alford plea.
4: And right there with you?
3: Yeah. And then he looked around. He's like, yep, this is what it is. Damn, we're just... He like, just, I guess we just got to get it over with.
2: Eventually, Greg does decide to go ahead and take the Alford plea. And so, yeah, they have this hearing before the judge. Obviously, his conviction, guilty, stands on the record. But there are sort of other consequences or concessions that you make in sort of foregoing your constitutional right to a trial. There's no chance that he can appeal this. He's never got a chance to dispute the science. There's all these things.
0: Does Greg get to make a speech or anything like that? No.
2: No, it's just basically yes or no questions.

0: Do you agree? I mean, do you understand your rights? Do you agree to this plea? And then like both sides read into the record like what they believe is their version of the truth. And you know. So but I don't know. I guess for me it's like if you believe that like courts are this place where people come to tell the whole truth and nothing, but in the end, like the Alfred plea allows both sides to exist in this like weird, maybe not weird, but they allow both sides to tell their version of the truth.
1: Coming back. You're pulling up some videos.
2: Yep.
0: And these versions of the truth like continue to exist sort of in parallel and they never get resolved.
3: The first part about my presentation is the fire.
0: So one of the federal investigators, this guy, Matthew Regenton, he presents this case, Greg's case, at conferences for other fire investigators.
2: And we put the heat flux data into simplified ignition correlations for wood surfaces. Now this is
0: where he basically says, like, look, we got this right. The science is on our side.
2: But I will say this until I can't talk anymore. And Jason will say this, and Bill will say this. There are never two sides to the truth. And we have an absolute belief in what the truth is.
0: That Greg is guilty.
2: He committed a violent felony and three people died.
0: Now, like at the same time that Matt is giving these presentations.
4: You just went to Arizona, right?
5: Yes.
4: That was last weekend?
5: Yes.
0: Greg, for the first time.
5: Since 96.
0: Left Pennsylvania, flew to Arizona to this Innocence Network conference.
5: It was amazing. I mean, I met people from Montana, Michigan, all over the state.
0: Hundreds of
5: exonerees.
0: And Greg said it was fun. You know, he was in his element. He felt like he totally belonged there. But like inwardly, this is something he told me and something his attorneys have told me. Like a lot of these other people have truly proven their innocence, at least in the eyes of the law. You know, like they're exonerated. Whereas Greg took this plea.
5: And that shit hurt. Because some people did fight it out. And
4: they got exonerated.
5: Some people got money. Yeah. Like a friend told me, he said, he called me from jail. And I got mixed feelings. It's over, but it's not. And he said, you know what it is? He said, you got a decision instead of the knockout. You wanted the knockout. I said, that's exactly how I felt.
0: And so if you pull up Greg's record, it will always show, technically, on paper, that he is guilty.
5: So, yeah, it hurt. That's something I'll deal with the rest of my life. The rest of my life.

0: This episode was reported by Peter Andre Smith and Matt Kielty and produced by Matt Kielty. Original music and sound design contributed by, once again, Matt Kielty, with mixing help from Jeremy Bloom, fact-checking by Emily Krieger, edited by Becca Bressler and Pat Walters. Special thanks to John Lentini, Amanda Galuli, Fred Buckner, Debbie Steinmeier, Jason Hazelwood, Meredith Kennedy, and Marissa Bluestein. I'm glad you all now know about the Alford plea, and hopefully you will never have to use it. That's all for us. Thanks so much.
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2: Clara Hughes is one of Canada's most accomplished athletes, but when injury and menopause struck, it rocked her sense of who she is. We'll talk about how she redefined her relationship with her body and herself in middle age. That's coming up.
3: From CBC News, The World This Hour, I'm Riley Lechuk. In just over 3 weeks, Americans will head to the polls for midterm elections, and the results could make U.S. President Donald Trump's life a lot more difficult. Polls suggest his Republican Party could lose control of both the House and Senate, and as J.P. Tasker reports, Trump's stance on Canada may not be helping his prospects.
4: Las Vegas is far from the northern border, but few places have been hit harder by the Canadian travel boycott. Democrats there are calling it the Trump slump.
5: Donald Trump and his administration is directly their fault.
4: Canadian tourism dropped by more than 17% in 2025. Airline data shows this year is on track to be even worse.
5: They're not enough tourism. You're not being called into work.
4: Diana Vaez is the president of the Culinary Workers Union. She is mobilizing her 60,000 members in Nevada to punish Trump and his party at the ballot box.
5: Our members are paying the price of this craziness.
4: But this focus on Canada, it's happening organically. The president hoping that talking tough on Canada will result in his party holding both houses of Congress. Even as poll after poll shows this fight with a longtime ally could prove to be a losing issue. J.P. Tasker, CBC News, Washington.
3: A U.S. federal judge has ruled President Donald Trump must cancel any remaining television commercials paid for with millions of dollars in taxpayer money to promote his political message. The New York judge sided with a coalition that challenged the ads, which argued they were an illegal misuse of funds. The administration had been ordered to cancel any remaining ads, including any that were set to air Sunday night. Hurricane Simon has been battering towns and popular tourist areas along Mexico's southwestern coast. All day Sunday, the eye of the Category 4 storm remained off the coast as it moved north. But even without a direct hit, Simon has brought damaging winds, storm surge, and flooding. Caroline Bargoot has more.
6: Waves crashing to shore, growing larger by the hour as the eye of the storm nears Mexico. Hurricane Simon is a Category 4 storm and is expected to intensify Sunday evening. Videos show flooded streets in the port city of Manzanillo, a semi-truck stuck and unable to move. A hurricane warning is in effect for parts of Mexico's Pacific coast south of Puerto Vallarta, including the area around Manzanillo, the country's largest Pacific port. The U.S. National Hurricane Center says 240-kilometer-an-hour winds were reported on Sunday. Mexican President Claudia Sheinbaum posting a warning on social media, telling residents of coastal communities Jalisco, Colima, Nayarit, and Michoacán to shelter in place until officials say the danger has ended. Police are at local beaches asking residents to leave. Soldiers, Marines, and the National Guard patrol areas vulnerable to flooding and landslides. Caroline Bargoot, CBC News, Vancouver.
3: In Long Beach, California. Street flooding and high tides hit the region by post-tropical cyclone Rachel. There are reports of water entering people's houses along the shoreline. Local officials are advising residents to avoid the area and prepare for more potentially damaging flooding. Ben Fisher is a real estate agent in Long Beach.
7: The higher these tides get, the riskier it gets for everybody, and we kind of all get put in a really jeopardized position. You can't walk here when there's 2 feet of water. So Halloween and Christmas potentially are kind of off.
3: Coastal flood warnings are expected to remain in effect through Monday or Tuesday in Los Angeles. The campaign director for the BC Conservatives is facing criticism for anti-Islam posts she shared on social media this summer. In one post, Katie Merrifield claimed Islam and, quote, a born ideology which needs to be expelled. The post was later removed. The National Council of Canadian Muslims says such comments are deeply hurtful, and NDP leader David Eby is calling for her removal. And that is Your World This Hour. For CBC News, I'm Riley Lechuk.
8: And now the weather forecast for Sudbury. Cloudy with fog.

patches developing overnight, a low of 12. For your Monday, cloudy with rain rolling in early in the afternoon, gusty winds up to 40 kilometers per hour and a high of 14, but falling to 8 early in the afternoon. In Thunder Bay, rainy conditions overnight, dropping to a low of 8. For Monday, that rain expected to taper off around noon, but there's still the chance of a shower into the afternoon with gusty winds, 7 degrees for a high.

0: at you Sunday morning. Your Thanksgiving dinner is likely costing more this year, and so will just about everything else. First up, how tariffs, war, and inflation are affecting you, and whether government efforts can ease the pain. After that, patriotism is surging in Canada, and Karoloff has been thinking about the power and peril of that pride. The former CBC host makes her case for embracing patriotism without slipping into nationalism. Also today, it has been 10 years since medical assistance in dying became legal in Canada. Now, as more changes to MAID loom, two doctors weigh in on its future in our country. And later on, Clara Hughes was used to pushing her body, but when menopause hit, her body pushed back. The Olympian shares how that led her to redefine her relationship with herself mentally and physically. It all starts right now on the Sunday Magazine. It is Thanksgiving weekend, traditionally a time for gratitude and feasting. But anyone who has been to the grocery store to shop for that meal or to shop for just about anything lately knows that gratitude isn't the first thing you're thinking when you see the prices start to add up. A new study from Dalhousie University estimates that Canadians will be spending 10% more to lay out a Thanksgiving dinner this year. And for the second month in a row, we've seen steep job losses across the economy. For more on what's behind the economic pain and what might be done, we have invited a couple of guests to the table this morning to talk that over, starting with retail analyst Bruce Winder. Bruce, good morning.
1: Good morning. Thanks for having me on.
0: It's really good to have you. I know you've got your eye on the price of everything in our economy. 10% more for Thanksgiving dinner this year. Sound about right to you?
1: Yeah, definitely. I mean, a lot of that's being driven by protein, but there's also some increases with potatoes and some other sides as well. The beef market has sort of challenged that with the rising price of beef. A lot of other consumers are going to other proteins like chicken and poultry and turkey. And that's sort of what's causing a lot of it right now.
0: Let's talk turkey. What's causing beef prices to go up, which is having that knock-on effect, you say, over to the white meats?
1: Yeah, for sure. I mean, that's what, you know, consumers will substitute, right? If one protein goes up a significant amount, then they're going to try to substitute, which puts pressure on demand in the market.
0: Yeah, I read something the other day that even protein powder has gone up because of the demand for protein in that form as well, and with tariffs and all those things. So a lot of proteins being hit, but a lot of other things as well. We have been talking about food price inflation for Canada for quite some time. Technically, the rate of food inflation has come down a bit. What's happening with food prices?
1: Yeah, I mean, food prices have come down a little bit. I mean, you know, a couple of years ago, they were significantly up. I mean, it's a really tough industry. I mean, at the grocery store, their net margins are only about 2-4%. And if you look at the value chain, the supply chain, there's a lot going on there. I mean, you look at the cost of diesel fuel, and I know that's fairly new in terms of gas, but you look at the price of fertilizer because of what's happened in Ukraine. And some of the big consumer products companies too, the Nestle's, the Procter and Gamble's, they've recently been using price increases to hit earnings targets. So you're seeing a lot of factors out there, global warming too, and how that's impacting crop yields. There's almost like a perfect storm the last decade or so on food prices in Canada.
0: Yeah, the storm, as you say, has been brewing for a long time. The pandemic, to add to the mix of things you also mentioned. If we just look in the past 5 years, since 2021, grocery prices have increased about 30%. So this has been brewing for the past decade. Is there a historical like analogy to this? Like, it seems so bad for everything right now.
1: Yeah, I don't really know if there's a comparison in the past. I mean, at least in the living, my living past. I mean, I things have been tough along the way. You look at, you know, some of the recessions we've had and the great financial crisis, et cetera. But I think this is pretty unprecedented in terms of the number of factors hitting at once from so many different directions. And, you know, it sounds like, you know, one of the things the government's trying to do is build infrastructure, food supply infrastructure in Canada. They're spending at least, I think, $1 billion on that. And, you know, if we can increase some production up here, it might help us. And things are probably going to get worse, you know, as we start to truck in a lot of food because of our weather changing. The impact of diesel is going to just accentuate that even more.
0: You know, you said something, you said something about referring to Canada. And I want to ask you about that because we talk about what's happening in our country, but how much is it this unique to Canada versus the

0: the things that are happening elsewhere as well. You mentioned the war and stuff. So food prices are going up almost everywhere.
1: A lot of these are global issues, right? Like global commodities. Certainly there's going to be nuances for Canada as it relates to tariffs. So I didn't mention tariffs, but the tariffs and counter tariffs have hit select food items and also hit select raw materials. Like if you're producing something that's in a can, you know, when you're in the US and you import your aluminum from Canada, that's going to hurt you. So some of them are regional, but definitely Canada has, you know, I think a unique problem in that a lot of our food infrastructure was sort of offshored or changed to the US during the NAFTA days, after the NAFTA days, former NAFTA.
0: There's been a lot of resentment from a lot of Canadians for grocery stores as prices have been going up. Who should Canadians be holding to account for those rising costs?
1: Well, it depends on your perspective. I mean, some of it, I think, is beyond the control of really anybody. There's a lot of things in play. Like I said, wars, climate change, you know, who do you blame for that? There's a lot of blame or a lot of factors that you can assign blame for. I guess ultimately, you know, one has to look at the government and say, okay, you know, is there anything they can do? And I think they're doing it to try to increase getting higher paying jobs in Canada, because we need our wages eventually to start to catch up to some of these increases in costs. But you can't raise wages automatically overnight. You'll have bankruptcies, you'll have problems with manufacturing and businesses. But I think we do need, and I think Prime Minister Carney's on the way to doing it, at least early days, is trying to create some new industries, get some higher paying jobs, because I don't think prices are going down, you know? So we need to see some wage growth in the bottom 75% of Canadians to really sort of fix this a little bit.
0: Let me ask you about one more aspect that we're seeing in grocery stores, and that is a lot of Canadians have also decided to drop American produce, for example, American products from their shopping carts because of Donald Trump's tariff policies and tariffs and his rhetoric towards our country. Does that have an impact on what people are paying for groceries?
1: It really depends. I mean, historically, you know, you could argue that in some cases, Canadian products are more expensive, but with the tariffs and counter tariffs, that might be an even playing field now, if not even better for Canadians. But yeah, I think there's some research done too, more on the holiday side, not just grocery, but by PricewaterhouseCoopers that came out this week. And it talked about how Canadians are pretty much full steam ahead in trying to buy Canadian where possible. And not everyone will be able to do that. You know, if you're on a fixed budget or if you're really living at the margin, it might be tough. But Canadians are pretty determined to try to buy from Canadian made or product of Canada or something like that to support the country. It's pretty strong sentiment right now.
0: You know, we talked about people moving from beef to poultry. Now poultry is up high. What do you expect to see where prices might rise elsewhere in the coming weeks and months?
1: You know, I think any type of fruits that are coming in from southern countries, you know, which is pretty much fruits and vegetables everywhere because we can't really grow them anymore. They're going to go up, I think, a lot, unfortunately, just because of the trucking issue, the diesel that's going to drive up the transportation cost of food. They're going to go up, I think, a lot in a little while.
0: You know, we're talking about food because, of course, it's Thanksgiving weekend, Bruce, but The gift-giving holidays are just around the corner. You are a retail analyst, and I'm just, you know, people are focused on food, of course, but there's also everything seems to be going up. Give us a sense of what you're expecting on the retail landscape in the next few months.
1: Yeah, there's been a couple of things that have come out. I mean, like I mentioned, the PricewaterhouseCoopers came out. They surveyed about 1,000 Canadians, and they predict spending to be down about 11%, holiday spending. Now, that includes gift-giving, travel, and entertainment, and travel is going to be down the most, 14%. So I think you'll see, you know, people are going to buy gifts. They're going to maybe buy a little less this year. There's going to be obviously some inflation in there that they're going to have to deal with. So, you know, units, so to speak, might be down, but dollars will be flat to up because of inflation. But you'll see people cut back on travel. You'll see people cut back on experiences. You know, even for Thanksgiving, I think more people are sort of sharing the load and asking family members to bring an appetizer or bring a dessert or bring a salad and sort of share the burden of the increases.
0: There's that rule in physics, of course, that we are all familiar with. What goes up must come down. Is there any down anywhere on the horizon?
1: Yeah, I'm not sure that rule applies to retail as much as you might think, you know, because, you know, once a price is established in the market, it gets tough to lower it because everyone's comping their sales and earnings, you know, and they don't want to let that go. Having said that, promotional prices might go down and there could be real prices. I know Loblaw, with the counter tariffs, has put little T's on the shelf of the grocery. And they've been very transparent saying that, look, when these prices go down, you know, due to the tariffs, we're going to reduce our prices.

0: So I think some of that's happening, but you know, you're not going to see a wholesale deflation, I think, in food or anything in the near future.
1: You got no good news for us, do you, Bruce?
0: I'm sorry. I'm a bit of a Grinch, but that's life.
1: Wrong holiday.
0: Exactly. Yes.
1: I appreciate your time so much. Thank you.
0: Thanks so much.
1: That's Bruce Winder, retail analyst. Jim Stanford is an economist and director of the Center for Future Work. Jim, good morning to you. Happy Thanksgiving.
2: Thank you very much, Pia.
1: It's nice to have you with us. On Friday, the latest job numbers were released. Canada lost more than 68,000 jobs in September. I know that monthly job numbers are volatile, but we have lost more than 100,000 jobs in the past 2 months. So I'm wondering, first off, what do those numbers portend for the Canadian economy?
2: Well, this is obviously a downward swoop that we've seen in the job numbers over the last couple of months. It does follow several months of very good job creation. So you're right, Pia, we have to be cautious about reading too much into 1 month's data. There was some unusual things going on underneath the headline number there. All of the job losses were in the public sector, largely in the higher education sector. And I think this reflects some of the adjustments in universities and colleges in particular to the ups and downs of our immigration policies over the last few years. So that's not a sign of a sort of an economy-wide problem. That's a very kind of sector-specific number. But overall, of course, it's disappointing. We have seen the Canadian economy hold up to Donald Trump's trade war pretty well. But it's still tough sledding, and these job numbers certainly show that.
1: Yeah, it's tough going, you know, for households. And depending where you are in the economic scale, tougher for some than for others. But I think you would hardly find a person in our country, Jim, that would say, yeah, prices are great. I'm loving it. I don't feel like the pinch in some way or another. And you were just listening to my conversation with Bruce Winder. And so I want to ask you about grocery prices and that high cost of living. He kind of laid out the drivers, but how are you looking at that sort of bucket? Like, what do you want to add to our plate in terms of that conversation?
2: Well, I know everyone's got groceries on the brain, of course, if they just went out and bought that turkey. But interesting, over the last year anyway, food has not been the biggest driver of inflation and higher costs in Canada for a change. Other things were faster, and the food inflation was a bit lower than the average over the past year, which is nice. What we're seeing, the real problem now is on the energy side over the last year, particularly since April when the war started in the Persian Gulf. We have got a big run up in gasoline and diesel prices, and that's flowing through into other prices in the economy. So, you know, just when we thought we were maybe making some progress getting overall inflation down, along comes this war and the energy price spike that comes with it. So we are probably going to see that spread into other types of prices. Bruce mentioned earlier, food prices, again, could take a hit because of the high cost of diesel and therefore food transportation services. Other things like air travel, other transportation services, tours are becoming much more expensive. So it's kind of like you can't catch your breath in this world, given all the uncertainty out there. But right now, the food price is obviously still painful for people when you go to the grocery store. But the bigger damage right now is being done on the energy side.
1: Let me ask you about that, because U.S. President Donald Trump says, look, once he chooses, or however he puts it, to end the war in the Middle East, that he's saying, like, look, those diesel prices, those gas prices are going to come down. What's your view of that as an economist? Because, you know, again, if we sort of just use the old adage, you know, once prices sort of tend to go up, they don't seem to usually fall.
2: Well, some prices do fall if you've got particular volatility in certain commodities. So energy prices, world oil prices do go up and they do come down. But this won't happen very quickly. And the challenge is what damage is done in the meantime. So, you know, first of all, Mr. Trump has announced the imminent end of that war about 14 times, I think. So nobody can have any confidence that, in fact, that's going to happen. Secondly, there's lots of reasons why, even if the war did end, the normalization of oil prices would take months at least, if not years, because of the transportation lags of getting the oil from the Persian Gulf to other markets, the damage that's been done to infrastructure and refineries over there, and just the nervousness, the kind of risk premium that traders are going to put on oil prices given what's happened. So we shouldn't expect any instant relief. And we should also remember, Pia, this is not a one-off event. This is, I think, the 13th global oil price shock that we've experienced since 1973. So, you know, we'll be glad when this one is over, but we should ask some sort

0: sort of deeper questions, particularly in Canada, where we produce far more oil than we use. Why on earth have we tied our wagon to that particular global roller coaster? Because, you know, even when this one is over, there will be another oil price shock, I can guarantee you.
1: There is, of course, another war going on, and that's a trade war between our country and the United States, and a lot of Canadians bracing themselves for tougher times, tighter times, because of what may happen next. What do Canadians need to do to survive what might be coming?
0: Well, frankly, Pia, I'm rather optimistic about what's going to happen next. We have had this trade war undergoing for about a year and a half now. Canada's economy has not fallen apart. We haven't had a recession. Our employment has grown over that whole period, stronger than it has in the United States. You know, not the last 2 months for sure, but over the longer term. And we've managed to hold it together. We're diversifying our exports and we're moving ahead with various investments here in Canada. So I actually think Canada's economy is probably going to do better over the next 2 years than it has been. The latest round of tariffs from Mr. Trump are mostly theater. It's, you know, all about kind of performing that he doesn't like the fact that Canada stood up to him. So, but the actual economic impact, some industries certainly are going to be hurt. But overall, it's quite small compared to what he's already done in the tariff world. So, you know, I think Canadians should kind of keep calm and carry on. Take some pride in the fact that our economy is big and diversified and resilient. We have stood up to Mr. Trump and, you know, we have to pivot. We have to find other things to rely on other than that big U.S. market just to the south of us. But we can do that. In fact, we are doing that. So I expect things to get a bit better on the job and the growth front in the next couple of years.
1: Yeah, we know the federal government has lots of policies and promises about growing our economy, some of them much more long term. But one short term policy that they've put in effect, and the checks went out a couple of days ago, is the grocery store rebate to some eligible Canadians. Is it a help?
0: Oh, for sure that is. And, you know, your previous guest, Bruce Winder, made the point quite well, I thought, that affordability has two sides. One is, of course, how much things cost. But the other question is, how much money have you got? And that is just as important in determining whether something is affordable or not. So, you know, as part of its food security program, the federal government did increase this. It's basically a tax credit for low and middle income earners. It used to be called the GST credit. But because people hate grocery stores so much right now, they renamed it the Groceries and Essentials Credit. But it's essentially the GST credit, but bigger. And it's actually, I think, a very effective way to give a bit of relief to the people who are hardest hit. It doesn't solve the problem. You know, we've got a whole bunch of things happening on food prices, but other affordability issues, energy and rents and other things that government has to be active on. But putting more money directly into the pockets of lower and middle income people is a great idea.
1: Yes, you can still call it GST because it's grocery store, right?
0: Oh, there you go. There you go.
1: We do have a federal budget upcoming, likely next month in November. Again, there's a lot on the horizon and a lot that governments are planning to do. What would you like to see out of that federal budget that might help Canadians in the near term?
0: Yeah, I'm watching the federal budget and I'm also watching the Bank of Canada, frankly, because that could be another hammer that falls in response to this energy price shock that we're getting. The inflation is about 3% now in Canada, which is as high as the Bank of Canada wants it. If it goes any further or if they see it spreading, the price shock spreading into other products, then they're probably going to hit us with interest rate hikes, which make the affordability problem worse in the near term, because of course you've got interest costs and all of that. The federal budget will be the fiscal policy side of it. I'm going to want to see that they're going to continue with some of these targeted measures, such as the GST credit that we just talked about, some of the other measures to support the job creation and better wages side of it. Again, as your previous guest said, it's just as important how much money you make, and government should be promoting that. They should be promoting more jobs, but also promoting higher wages. So that's one reason I'm not happy with this proposal they have to ban strikes in the federal jurisdiction. That's the opposite of trying to make sure that workers have got the bargaining power to keep their wages growing. The other thing on the federal budget side is public sector employment. As I mentioned, it has been the weakest source of these negative job numbers that we've seen lately. And the federal government, in a way, has been taking pride at downsizing its workforce. But as the whole economy is kind of struggling to find its footing, I don't think the idea of government actually adding to the misery with their own downsizing makes much sense. So I'm hoping

0: hoping that we'll see easing off at the federal level on their own headcount reductions.
1: No doubt. We'll be talking with you again around budget time. Jim, happy Thanksgiving to you and yours.
0: Thanks, Bea. You too.
1: Jim Stanford is an economist and director of the Center for Future Work.

0: From 1971, that's the one and only Marvin Gaye with Inner City Blues. I'm Pia Chattopadhyay. You're listening to the Sunday Magazine. We're live on CBC Radio as well as the free CBC News app. And you can tune in on your own time on CBC Listen and wherever you get your podcasts. For much of our history, Canadians have had an easier time saying what we're not than defining what we are. Not British anymore, not American, and certainly not interested in becoming the 51st state. But after months of annexation threats and economic pressure from U.S. President Donald Trump, Carol Oft says something has shifted. Canadians are talking about sovereignty, independence, and patriotism in ways they haven't for decades. Carol is a longtime journalist and the former host of CBC Radio's As It Happens. And in her new book, True Patriot Love, Carol explores how we can love and defend our country without slipping into the kind of nationalism that divides people that she has witnessed firsthand. Carol, hi. Welcome back to the radio.
1: Oh, Pia, so good to see you.
0: We're going to talk about your work, but of course, people are wondering, how is Carol off? What is she up to these days?
1: Well, besides sitting in your studio and about to cross the country to talk to people, she's good. I have a life that I love. I write. I have two gorgeous granddaughters that I dote on, and there are many, many things going wrong right now, but you have to look to what's good, don't you?
0: Sure do, sure do. As I say to my kids, just remember, for now at least, the sky is blue and the grass is green. And we got to keep that in perspective. You mentioned you're traveling a lot, and you have been. And this book really spawns from traveling across the country during your last book tour. What were you hearing from people as you were crossing our country at that time that has led to this new offering?
1: The word that kept on coming up, which was that, how do we resist resistance? And I was puzzled by that. Like, how do we resist Donald Trump? How do we resist what's coming into this country? And in some cases, how do we resist what's already in this country in terms of what social media is doing, in terms of what some of the more ugly political movements are doing to tear us apart? I mean, how do we resist all of that? And so it wasn't just what I heard from them. I started to hear the echoes in myself and realizing that I didn't have answers to these questions. I couldn't answer them because I was having the same questions about that.
0: Were you surprised at hearing that from Canadians and hearing that from your own insides, this word resist? Like, did it surprise you?
1: Yeah, it did. And what really surprised me is when I came to this idea that I had to find a way to love this country. And for some reason, that felt odd to me, to talk about being a patriot, to talk about true patriot love. And why was that? Why was this so uncomfortable as a Canadian? And other people were saying the same thing. How do we love this country? How do we take care of it without closing in on ourselves, making us a kind of fortress, trying to not have a relationship with the United States? How do we open ourselves to others and to the world, at the same time protect what we have? And that became a discussion that I got very engaged with on this tour.
0: And so the follow-up to that, how do we love question, how do we love differently perhaps, was what can we do?
1: Yeah.
0: What was behind that question? Because I think, like, most Canadians love Canada, have always loved Canada in a way, but this seems to be a, maybe not a new kind of love, but interrogating that a bit more and then interrogating what can we do? Mm-hmm. What do you think was behind that question?
1: I came up with this, I try to understand what patriotism is, and that if I'm a patriot, does that make me kind of like an American, that kind of jingoism, that kind of chest thumping, flag waving phenomenon that we don't just see in the States, we see elsewhere. It's a very, very strong thing. And Canadians feel uncomfortable with that. But at the same time, to be a patriotic Canadian who loves Canada, does that mean that I deny its flaws? To say that I love Canada, does that mean I accept our relationship with Indigenous peoples, that I don't recognize that we

0: took the land, that I don't recognize how we have to not only get the truth, but to reconcile. Does it mean that I don't recognize, I don't embrace the fact that there is racism in this country? There are people who are not benefiting from it. There are differences in parts of the country that are not reconciled. So if I say I love this country, does that mean I'm sort of a Ontario girl who sees this as being a perfect place? But no, and I realized I came to understand that patriotism, unlike nationalism, is to love Canada, but understand that it is flawed and that I have an obligation to try and fix those flaws.
1: So one of the struggles that we're sort of contending with now is that for so long, really, I mean, for dozens and dozens of years, we have defined ourselves in opposition to things. In other words, and this runs through your book, that historically Canadians have been good at explaining what we're not. So we're not American. And then we'll list a couple of things that make us not American. Sometimes they're cliches, sometimes they're much deeper than that. We're not quite British. There are things we share in common, but we're not British. Why has Canada, arguably, up until, you know, these last number of years, kind of struggled with saying, well, here's who we are as Canadian, by not comparing ourselves to others?
0: Right. Well, I think that it's been a journey, and this is a coming of age story where you start to realize who you are. At first, when you're a kid, you are your parents' kid, right? You're in their house. You feel like, you know, what mom and dad want you to be, and you slowly start to find who you are, and you sow your oats, and you so see yourself independently. And I think that this is what's happened in this country. It's a really, really young country, isn't it? I mean, Newfoundland was only recently joined, really. And I write about this in the first chapter. I was there watching the Canadian flag go up on the pole for the first time, and people were incensed. This is what, why are we doing this? We have the Union Jack. We have the Red Ensign. We don't need this. You know, how dare you? And then to see in the course of my life, to see that very image become so ubiquitous, so important to us, that when I see it abroad, when I have been in Afghanistan or other foreign adventures of Canada, and I see that flag, I feel calm. I feel like, yes, I'm home. When I come home and see it, when I see it, Terry Fox running across the country with it, or when I see it covering the coffin of a soldier coming back from war, all those things have happened in a really short period of time, from a moment when my family members were unhappy about this flag thing, to a time where we can't imagine a time we didn't have it.
1: As you say, you start out with the flag debate of the 1960s. Can you just, there are people who are listening who are like, what is Carol talking about? I wasn't alive then, or I'm a newcomer to this country and I don't know that history. Fill in some more of the picture about why that was such a moment in Canada's political history, but also cultural history.
0: Well, we didn't have our own symbols. And it's really, I mean, we didn't even have the national anthem wasn't even official to the 1980s. So that's how recently these things are. So people coming from other countries where you have these old symbols, where you have these things that people have connected themselves to the country for a long time, we haven't had those. And so Peter Zosky had this very amusing contest at some point in the 70s, and you had to finish the line as Canadian as, and people said, as Canadian as the flag, as Canadian as tobogganing, as Canadian as maple syrup. And the winner was a 17-year-old girl who said, as Canadian as possible under the circumstances. And it was, to me, just showed so much about how difficult it is for us to embrace symbols because of this contradiction thing, right? Because we don't have a simple narrative. There's not a single narrative in this country. That's the most important part of it. We have no single narrative. There's no such thing as an ethnic Canadian. We don't have an ethnic identity. We are many different people, many different narratives. It's so difficult to even have museums. It's so difficult to write our history because there are so many contradictions. And so that's what we're still trying to work out. And I think that it's still a work in process.
1: It's very clear in this book, and you come back to it throughout, and you've already used the word patriotism, that you want to make sure we're understanding what you were saying and what we are saying when we use the word patriotism in contrast to nationalism. This, of course, comes back to your big body of journalistic work, going to cover conflict and stuff in countries that were falling apart or holding together, but on the threads of nationalism. So make that distinction for us.
0: All the bad things that have happened in modern history, wars and conflict and massive deaths, have really

0: come from the idea of nationalism, of ethnic nationalism, of believing that, of trying to build a state upon a shared heritage and ethnic identity. And it is such a destructive force. And what we're seeing now in the United States, which is, I think, why we have this opportunity to see who we are, because we know what we're not in a very large way, is the United States is evolving into this Christian nationalism and Christian white nationalism, too. And we're seeing that all over Europe. And the idea, what nationalism does is that it says the state should build its apparatus upon our shared heritage. And it's about an identity. Whereas Canada, this wonderful project, is about an idea that we don't have that. We're not going to have an ethnicity. We are going to be many, many multicultures. And it's so important not to be the United States at this point to see what it's becoming. But it's also because these movements, these similar movements, are all through Canada right now. There's a core of it in the Alberta campaign. There's definitely a core of it in Quebec nationalism, both of them deeply nationalistic, and saying, yeah, there's an idea that we want to build a state that has a common heritage language, and that there are people who don't belong. Mm-hmm. And so it becomes an us versus them kind of thing.
1: I like this the way you explained it in your book, was that patriotism is an idea of Canada, and nationalism focuses more on the identity of Canada. It might sound like a small difference, but it does help us kind of understand where that dividing line is. And sometimes that line, as you well know, Carol, can become blurry really fast.
0: I don't think it does. I think that it's not just that it's that nationalism, part of nationalism is ethnic identity. I think it is. That's what it is. It's like you build your nation on that. And I think that the rhetoric, the language of nationalism has been with us for a long time. And so we tend to not understand it, which I do in the books. I say that when we talk about cultural nationalism of the 1970s, that it was really cultural patriotism. It was the idea that we would patriate our culture, that we would be able to have control over the means of publishing and filmmaking and telling our stories to each other, and the CBC, and but all kinds of newspapers and theaters. But that was, it was a patriotic move. And I think that we need to now divorce ourselves from this language of nationalism.
1: Mm. Yeah, you call nationalism the dangerous sister of patriotism.
0: Yes, yeah. And I'm with her.
1: Which sister?
0: Good sister.
1: If you're hearing this familiar voice and thinking, as it happens, has a new time slot, Carol's back. She's not. She is for now, but she's not permanently. I'm speaking with Carol Off. This is still the Sunday Magazine. Carol has a new book out. It's called True Patriot Love. Carol, you mentioned Indigenous peoples. You argue that Canadians can't embrace true patriot love without confronting the country's treatment of Indigenous peoples. Why is that reckoning so essential to the kind of patriotism you're advocating?
0: Because without it, without recognizing truth before reconciliation, if we don't accept what the truth is, then we're no different than this MAGA movement in the United States. And the truth part of it isn't just that this happened in this historical maltreatments or part of our heritage. It's that being a patriot is that you believe in the rule of law, that is foundational to this country, that we have a law-based constitution. And so what the truth is that we need to deal with is that we broke laws. These are broken laws and broken treaties. So it's not just that it's not nice what happened, but that it is illegal. And so if we are going to have a patriotic country, we have to embrace the fact that we are based on law. And we're seeing what the United States is doing, and it's divorcing itself from law. It's saying that, well, the president can make it up as he goes along. These are all the hallmarks of fascism. Mm. And so we're looking at this in horror, but we realize the most important distinction between us and what's happening in the United States is that we embrace the idea that there are treaties, there are laws, and we have obligations to them.
1: You know that reconciliation has sort of fallen down in the list of priorities for Canadians as we face this unique moment of great economic uncertainty and pressure from the United States. What do you say to people who are like, look, can't focus over there, got to focus over here?
0: We can't. We actually have to do everything all the time, all at once. I mean, we don't have these luxuries. And so I think they're all connected. I think if we're going to have sovereignty, someone's going to say, well, you have sovereignty on the backs of colonialism. I mean, that's its foundation. Say, well, then we have to deal with colonialism. We have to deal with that legacy at the same time. But so they're all

0: connected in many ways. And so when Cheney Wenjack, who is, you know, key to that story, Gordon Downie wrote and discovered and rediscovered, he was a kid the same time I was a kid. And I write about how being a kid, and one day, you know, the flag goes up and we're at Expo and we're at the 100th anniversary of Canada and we're singing Canada and everything is turns into technicolor. Everything's in color for me as a kid and everything stayed black and white for him. And we were on parallel tracks in the same country. And it's like, well, lots of kids didn't have what you had, Carol, when they were kids. But Cheney Wenjack was a product of policy. It was a policy to erase his identity. It was a policy to build up my attachment to Canada. And so we have to go back to those foundations. If we don't, then we've sunk our posts into ground that is not stable. Mm.
1: I want to return with you to Quebec and Alberta. Of course, last Monday, we saw the Parti Québécois, sovereignist separatist party elected to a minority government. Next Monday, like on October 19th, Alberta holds its referendum. What have those struggles, as you were writing this, and these struggles and these issues are sort of coming to the fore, what did that teach you about the moment, again, that we are in here in Canada and how we got to this moment? I mean, it is hard to imagine that simultaneously we have a sovereigntist or separatist government in one province and across the country we have a burgeoning movement of, you know, maybe as much as 25% of people of a province who say, yeah, I want to separate.
0: Well, and they're happening at the same time and they're very similar. And the exterior argument is that to have independence, to be in control of your resources, to be maître chez nous in Quebec, to be masters of your own house in Alberta. But what I find when I look closely at both those movements, and I've watched both of them for all my career, I was there for the founding of the Reform Party. I mean, I've covered this and Quebec politics. I covered it in depth as well. And what I see is this demagoguery that is so implicit and sometimes explicit in these movements, where they both have sold the idea of protecting their territory on the idea that we have to deal with immigrants. And so it was so curious to see that the leaders of the Alberta movement were saying we can't have Ottawa running our affairs, but they're ready to bend the knee to Washington. So what is that movement really about? You know, is it really about the idea of controlling your resources, or is it about what you hear when you read their documents that, well, no, we want to have a heritage-based and ethnically-based place where the Alberta Prosperity Project talks about the first 3 years, how many people they will deport because they're not true Albertans, and that in Quebec, a woman who wears a hijab can't volunteer in her kid's school. And people are cheering, yay, that's great. And that'll protect our identity. Well, there's something really dangerous about that. And I don't know if people understand how they're being manipulated through this idea of us versus them.
1: Yeah, I wanted to ask you about that because there are a lot of people, Carol, who say this isn't that dangerous, at least the Alberta case, because like this, according to all the polls, this is going to get swatted away, at least in terms of a referendum question. And they say, like, we don't need to worry about that. Others have, you know, accused people of being treasonous. Unpatriotic would be one thing. And so here you are writing about true patriot love and us having to band together of a country. What's the prescription in this moment then for that?
0: Resist. Resistance. Recognizing it. Standing up and speaking out when people say things about immigration, when they talk about that, well, maybe there are too many immigrants in the country, or and saying anything xenophobic, or standing up to them. Not, it's the smallest thing you can do is just to speak out. The largest thing you can do is to knock on doors or to get involved. I mean, there's all kinds of ways. And there are polls that indicate that people are willing to join the military forces if they have to and die. For the first time, there's actually a polling that shows that the numbers of Canadians who are willing to actually die to defend this country. So what are you defending? What is the sovereignty you're defending? Is it just economic? Is it political? Or is it our culture? Is it our value of living in a country that's tolerant and pluralist? And so embrace what the country is, that it's more than just trying to preserve our markets and to get access to the U.S. markets. It's about having something that is so special that the whole world is now watching us to see if we will survive, and that we can be in this moment a beacon of democracy in a world that is rapidly changing.
1: Towards the end of your book, you write that

0: Canada is, quote, a democratic country dedicated to pluralism, tolerance, and fairness. There are other countries who have those things too and claim to be committed to those things as well. What makes the Canadian example so unique?
1: Because we are probably the only country at this point that is embracing this pluralism on the level that we are, that all countries in the world are now concerned with this idea that too many people are trying to get in. And the truth of the matter is Canada has been very privileged in that we don't share a border with a refugee-producing region or country. And so we've been kind of very, very careful about who we let in the country. So we shouldn't kid ourselves into thinking that we're just this open door. We're not an open door. It's such a controlled process to get into this country. And so by virtue of that, though, there's a tolerance for it and there's an openness to the idea that we can still build ourselves with this diversity, and not just diversity of immigration, diversity of LGBTQ being partners with the Indigenous communities, Indigenous peoples, that we can do all these things that other countries are really, really struggling to do. And they need to see us successful at that. And they need to see us successful at standing up to the United States because they want to go in that direction.
0: To what extent do you worry that these things that you say make us unique as a country and as Canadians might be tarnished or worse by the moment and the tensions that we find ourselves in at this time?
1: Well, it's good. Tarnished and tension is good. I mean, that's part of maturing, isn't it? I talk about, we've left home, from our parents. We're now grown-up kids. It's grown-up country. Yeah, it's we're going to get some bruising. We're going to have some differences. We're going to have some fights. We're going to have to think things through. From here on in, things get really difficult, and we have to meet this moment. We have to be there for it. So, yeah, we can't. It's all not going to be all nice. Canadians are nice, but as Jean Chrétien said a few weeks ago, don't mistake our kindness for weakness. Don't think that because we're nice that we're not aware of what's going on and we're not going to fight for what's here. But be vigilant. Be vigilant about what the threats are. Know exactly what you think and feel about this country, and stand up for it.
0: You've been talking to Canadians for decades and listening to them through your travels, through your work, through your writing. And I just want to end our conversation on this idea of love, because that's where we started. And you talked about kind of interrogating your own insides about all this. How do you love this country differently now?
1: Huh, really good question. I love this country and not feel that I'm being jingoistic, and that I have come to understand how I can love this country, and at the same time not ignore its flaws. And I write about in this book that the one absolutely inspiring moment, as it happens, was when I talked to Barbara Winters. She was the woman who was holding the hand of Nathan Cirillo as he died at the war memorial after he had been shot. And I said, "What did you say to him as he was dying?" She said, "I told him that he was loved. I said, "What made you speak of love to a complete stranger who was dying?" And she said, "Because that's what I thought his parents would want him to hear." And at that moment, that's when I understood what this kind of love was and what this country was about, that Barbara Winters to me is really represents what we're about. And I don't know how many places in the world there would be somebody who would be on their knees with a dying stranger and speaking to them of love.
0: We're fortunate to have you with us and contributing to the Canadian conversation as always. Thank you.
1: Thank you.
0: Carol Off is a journalist and the former host of CBC's As It Happens. Her new book is called True Patriot Love, Reports from the Front Lines of Canadian Sovereignty. Now, Carol mentioned the late CBC broadcaster Peter Zosky's challenge to listeners back in 1972 to finish the motto as Canadian as ... and then you fill in the blank. Well, a half century on, Canada's a much different place, but we want to bring that challenge back. So how would you finish that motto as Canadian as today? Send us your suggestion to sunday@cbc.ca, and we'll share some of them here on the air in the coming weeks.

All right, the CBC News is up next. When we return, it has been 10 years since medical assistance in dying became legal in Canada. And now the federal government is planning changes to its framework. Coming up, two doctors will join me to weigh in on those and reflect on the legacy and future of Made in Our Country. I'm Pia Chattopadhyay. The Sunday Magazine's back in six.

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1: When Nevermind came out, I had already at that point been going to the shows. I saw all those bands.
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3: From CBC News, the world this hour, I'm Riley Lechuk. Steelmaker Stelco says despite pressure from Ottawa, it will proceed with layoffs.

0: deaths affecting hundreds of Ontario workers. Last week, the federal government issued an ultimatum: produce a plan to keep the jobs or be taken to court. Philip Leshanok has the latest.
1: You're going to be brought back.
2: Lorenzo Gonzalez, CEO of Cleveland Cliffs, the U.S. owner of Stelco, says the jobs are not gone for good. And he says workers will be back in the Hamilton and Nanticoke, Ontario plants when it makes economic sense. The Cleveland-based company bought Stelco in 2024 and agreed to legally binding conditions to keep jobs in Canada for 5 years. But Gonzalez says now U.S. tariffs are hurting its galvanized steel business, and the company is simply matching employment to market conditions. Mike Watt is one of the steelworkers who got a layoff notice this week. He says they don't believe Stelco's excuses.
3: We have Canadian orders. There's no reason for layoffs right now.
4: They need to comply. If not, we will use the full force of the law.
2: Industry Minister Melanie Joly this week threatened legal action, including a court-ordered sale of Stelco to a buyer with a better plan. Philip Leshanok, CBC News, Toronto.
0: To Alberta now, where some separatist leaders are pushing back on a recent comment from the province's premier. Danielle Smith told CBC News if a majority of Albertans vote to remain, she will not call another referendum. Corey Morgan is campaigning in favor of separation.
5: To set it out saying that there would never be one as long as she's premier, well, that means that she doesn't respect the principles of direct democracy she said she does. If there were another referendum within a few years and Albertans said they wanted it, I believe, again, that's her obligation to allow that to happen.
0: Advanced voting in the October 19th referendum starts on Tuesday and runs through Saturday. Albertans will choose whether to remain in Canada or to hold a second binding referendum on separation. South Korea's military says North Korea appears to have fired multiple ballistic missiles toward its eastern waters. It comes amid a recent streak of weapons demonstrations that has heightened tensions during a prolonged freeze in diplomacy. South Korea says the missiles appear to have been fired from an area around the North Korean capital of Pyongyang. The international airport in Riyadh was targeted again Sunday by Houthis from Yemen. Officials say one person was killed and 11 were injured. This comes just one day after a strike killed more than a dozen people and injured hundreds more. Tom Perry has the latest.
6: Video shot in the moments after Saturday's attack shows scenes of chaos at the King Khalid International Airport in the Saudi capital, Riyadh. A day after the attack, which the Saudis call a war crime, the country's health minister visited some of the survivors in hospital, as a spokesman for the Iran-backed Houthi rebels claimed responsibility. This is just the latest violent flare-up in a long, drawn-out fight between the Saudi regime and Houthi militants. The kingdom has long backed Yemen's internationally recognized government in its bid to regain control over the country, in a fight that has grown more intense since the U.S. and Israel launched their war against Iran, the Houthis' main backer. Tom Perry, CBC News, Jerusalem.
0: Back in this country, 15 youth activists from Saskatchewan are heading to court after filing a lawsuit against the federal government on its handling of climate change. But they had to wait 7 years for the trial. Lauren Wright is one of the activists. She says now that they are finally getting their day in court, she intends to explain how climate change is impacting young people.
7: We want the court, and I want the court, to just really affirm the experiences that we've had. We, of course, want to get a victory. Climate threats, climate impacts, and emissions targets are not adequate for the future that we need to see.
0: The 15 climate activists will take the stand during the week of October 25th. And that is your World This Hour. For CBC News, I'm Riley Lechuk.
8: And now the weather forecast for Sudbury. Cloudy with fog patches developing overnight, a low of 12. For your Monday, cloudy with rain rolling in early in the afternoon, gusty winds up to 40 kilometers per hour and a high of 14, but falling to 8 early in the afternoon. In Thunder Bay, rainy conditions overnight dropping to a low of 8. For Monday, that rain expected to taper off around noon, but there's still the chance of a shower into the afternoon with gusty winds, 7 degrees for a high.

Hi again, I'm Pia Chattopadhyay. Welcome back to an encore edition of the Sunday Magazine, featuring the stories we first brought you Sunday morning on CBC Radio, Sirius XM 161, as well as on the CBC Listen app. Still to come, Clara Hughes is one of Canada's most accomplished athletes.

0: sense of who she is. Coming up, Clara will share how that led her to redefine her relationship with her body and herself. Claire Hughes is up in about 20 minutes. But let us start this hour here. 2026 marks 10 years since Canada legalized medical assistance in dying. And a decade on, our country is still adapting and adjusting made. The federal government has announced it will soon introduce legislation that would indefinitely extend the ban on access to MAID for people who are solely suffering from mental illness. At the same time, it wants to allow advance consent for MAID in situations where an illness will eventually eliminate a person's capacity to make that decision. All of it is prompting conversations and questions about the possibilities and pitfalls and the future of MAID in our country. So let's hear from two doctors on different sides of the divide. Dr. Ramona Coelho is a family physician who served as a member of Ontario's MAID Death Review Committee. She's also a senior fellow at the McDonald Laurier Institute. Good morning, Dr. Coelho.
1: Good morning, Pia.
0: It's nice to have you with us. You say that 10 years on, MAID is not just a slippery slope, but has gone over a cliff. What makes you say that?
1: Well, I think that the United Nations Committee on the Rights of Persons with Disabilities would agree with me. They came out with a recommendation last year that we repeal Track 2 MAID, that we improve oversight, and that we put a moratorium on expanding any MAID in Canada. And that's due to a few things. I think like provincial oversight has led to some findings we can discuss. MAID providers themselves in the MAID community have started expressing concerns about different cases, as has families. And I'm happy to elaborate as you'd like.
0: Yeah, you have been vocal about the cases you saw during your time as a member of the MAID Death Review Committee of the Ontario Chief Coroner's Office. And we don't have time to go through all of it, but what did you see that especially troubled you?
1: Well, I think that the cases, first of all, we reviewed their whole health files. People who say that they're anecdotal and can't be verified. Well, all members read the files and the reports are public with the cases outlined. We saw that more women than men are accessing Track 2. Like the Health Canada reports, women tend to be poorer, but in general for Track 2, they're poorer in general, less likely to be able to name a next of kin, so social isolation. And then we saw lots of cases where people were choosing MAID, but choosing, you know, kind of being like a rough word, where really they didn't have the services that they needed to thrive, like less than half of Track 2 had access to mental health or disability supports. Less than 10% were offered community solutions. The things that people really need to thrive who live with disabilities every day. And that also led to a recent story this summer of James McLean. The CPSO reviewed some of these cases, and an independent assessment of his charts showed that in 5 of 20 of his cases of MAID, he could have caused danger to the patient. And I think that that shows that there's not enough oversight or enforcement of oversight, and that the safeguards are flimsy.
0: Can you explain to us what Track 2 is? Because I don't think most people are familiar.
1: Oh, yeah, sure. You know, that's very interesting. There was a National Institute of Health study, so in the States, that looked at a Canadian survey that was matched to our consensus that showed that while people wildly support MAID, most of them don't even understand what's legal in Canada. And support falls drastically to less than 20% when they understand what we're allowed. So we have a Track 2 that allows MAID for non-terminal illness, for people with disabilities. And I would say that, well, you know, the MAID Death Review Committee reviewed alarming cases for both tracks. But what I was referring to, the statistics were for Track 2, people who are not dying and having their lives ended by MAID practitioners.
0: Okay, according to the federal government data from 2024, 96% of people receiving MAID had reasonably foreseeable deaths. The majority of those cases were people suffering from cancer. You do not support MAID in general, but supporters of MAID would point to the system having built-in safeguards, and the kinds of cases you point to are outliers. How do you respond to that?
1: Yeah, I would say that the UN disagrees with them. You know, there are actually MAID providers like Madeline Lee, Gary Roden, who recently wrote in the New York Times. We have studies coming from from the MAID community. We have a study that was published this year in CMAJ, led by Pasudinal, and actually looking at MAID assessors and providers, what they thought reasonably foreseeable natural death meant. So Track 1, as you're referring to. And some of them thought it was less than 6 months to live, and some MAID providers said they would consider 5 years left to live as under Track 1. So you can have a lot of cancers that don't take you out, but if you qualify for Track 1, you can die the same day. So I would disagree.

0: And also in MedLaw Review, there was a study also done by Eliana Close, Jocelyn Downey, and it interviewed MAID assessors and providers on their opinion and oversight. And you can read many of their opinions is that it's inadequate.
1: Do you think that in the 10 years since we first legalized MAID in Canada, that things have gotten worse? And I'll put that in quotes in terms of how you view how this country has moved on MAID.
0: Well, I can say that, you know, Philippe Couillard, who was the premier of Quebec, who actually legalized MAID first in Quebec, came out with an article in the CBC, I think yesterday or the day before.
1: A couple days ago, yeah.
0: Yeah, saying I never would have guessed. Everyone who was opposed was telling me that this would happen, that it would not just be for terminal illness, that it would not just be exceptional. I didn't believe them. And now I'm seeing it with my own eyes. So I don't think it just has to be me. Yes, I you know, the part of the reason I was concerned from the beginning is I take care of marginalized disabled people and I see how they get treated. I understand stigma and bias and how people can look at someone like that and say, oh, wouldn't it be better just not to give you antibiotics? Wouldn't you be better off dead? And I have had that happen to my patients. And so, yes, I was very, very concerned with the legalization of MAID, of what that could do if it gives the power to doctors. We hold the same biases, unfortunately, that the regular community holds. This is also supported by evidence. So not all MAID doctors, like I have friends who are MAID doctors who I think are very diligent. But the problem is when you don't have oversight and enforcement and you don't have clear language, you can have a group of MAID providers who have a very broad and I would consider dangerous approach.
1: Okay, so tell me what you would like to see in terms of more safeguards, that oversight that you just alluded to.
0: Okay, so I've written articles on this and you can Google them very easily at the MLI site, legislative and practice problems in the MAID regime. I go through tons for anyone who's interested in policy. But I think that in broad strokes, we need oversight that is enforceable in real time. Like why are there's all these family studies of trauma related to MAID and they couldn't do anything to stop MAID. There should be a panel that someone can contact if they're concerned about a family member getting MAID inappropriately. When they're suicidal, when they're acutely down, a family should be able to stop the process and have at least somebody else come in and review it. We need to have oversight in real time. We have to be able to enforce when people are not following the law. The fact that some people are considering it 5 years, some people are considering it 6 months as a prognosis left to live for track one, who's right? Who's setting the rules and who's going to enforce that rule? So oversight is a big one. I think the language has to be tightened up so people understand and that there's uniformity of practice. And I agree with the UN that there should be a repeal of track two and a moratorium in all expansion.
1: So the pushback to your point about who knows if it's 5 years or 6 months, a person who's suffering from an illness, say cancer, might say, isn't that my decision and not up to a medical decision to be made? Isn't that my decision to make in concert with my medical professional?
0: Yeah. So, you know, Madeline Lee and Gary Roden, who helped construct the MAID regimes, you know, actually pointed out that that is one of the major problems. Intolerable suffering. What does that mean and who does it decide? And then the question is, if someone is suicidal, they will also tell you that they have intolerable suffering. I had a gentleman this a few months ago went to the hospital with an asthma flare. So he was admitted for influenza with asthma. And the resident asked him if he was interested in MAID because he has a history of chronic pain. Would they have asked that to him if he didn't have a cane? And he didn't have a history of chronic pain. He was acutely down. He was very upset. He didn't want to go back to that hospital. And the question is, if they had caught somebody else who didn't have the insight and judgment because they're suicidal, because they're depressed, could they not be giving them the message that their life is not worth living? And so the thing is, intolerable suffering, I'm not sure about you, Pia, but I've had a long history of depression myself, postpartum depression. I assure you, when I was depressed, and many people testified in parliamentary hearings, they didn't have the insight and judgment to actually know that it was their disease. And practitioners didn't have the skills and still do not have the skills to differentiate if it's a valid request or if it's temporary. And that's what's very dangerous.
1: So I'm assuming you're pleased with the federal government's announcement this past week that it plans to indefinitely extend the exclusion of MAID for people with mental illness as their only diagnosis.
0: Well, it's a start. It partially does what the UN asked, but it also has allowing the provinces to do advanced requests. And advanced requests are ethically fraught because you're deciding at a time when you're healthy what you'd want people to do to you when you are sick. And there is a lot of stigma, a lot of prejudice, like sexism or racism. There is a huge stigma against people with dementia or cognitive impairments, especially in our society. And so could you have someone who actually is happy, like my father who died last year,

0: with dementia, but in a different situation, be have his life ended because people didn't understand his real state because of stigma.
1: Dr. Quayle, we will leave it there. Thank you very much for your time.
0: You're welcome, Pia. Thank you for having me.
1: Dr. Ramona Quayle is a family physician in London, Ontario. Dr. Stephanie Green is a MAID practitioner. She's founding president of the Canadian Association of MAID Assessors and Providers, and also the author of This Is Assisted Dying. Dr. Green, good morning to you.
2: Good morning. Good morning. Thanks for having me.
1: It's nice to have you. A decade since Canada has legalized MAID. How would you describe where we are as a country?
2: I would say overall, Canadians are immensely grateful for the ability to have more control over their end of life options. I really think it's that simple. I think we've got 10 years of good data to show that it's safe, that it's voluntary, that it's well regulated, and that's extremely valued by the Canadian public.
1: So when you hear Dr. Quayle, and I know the two of you have presented at various places together, you know her arguments. When you hear her list some of the concerns she has and some of the cases she's seen, what do you say to that?
2: You know, I think that recently we've seen really a large surge in misinformation about MAID in Canada and in headlines around the world. I think, as I said, MAID in Canada is voluntary. We know it by law. We know it's safe. We know it's carefully regulated. We know it's monitored. We know that it's valued. In my opinion, it's precisely because it is a model for other jurisdictions that are wishing to consider MAID that opponents have taken such calculated and I'd say misinformed aim at it. Opponents like to suggest that there are insufficient safeguards in place, that people are accessing MAID when they shouldn't be, or that there's a lack of options or sufficient supports, and that those who are made vulnerable, that those who are unhoused, that those who are living in poverty or victims of racism, that somehow they're driven to choose MAID. I want to be very clear that I agree that there are insufficient resources in this country. We certainly require more community resources for mental health services, for disability services, for housing services. These are real issues, and we should be demanding that our government do better. But there's no evidence that those who are struggling with these very real issues are especially receiving MAID. In fact, there is evidence to the contrary. We have the data by any objective measure of marginalization. We look at level of income, level of education, ethnicity, access to palliative care, marital status. Those who have received MAID in this country are the socio-demographically advantaged, the more privileged, and often far more privileged than people who die naturally or who live with chronic illness. There's simply no way to look at the data from 10 years and to conclude that marginalization is driving MAID deaths in this country.
1: And I just want to speak a bit more about that marginalization, because in the government's announcement the other day, wanting to make some changes to MAID, it's introducing introduction of legislation to come. But it said one of the reasons it wants to not expand MAID to people whose sole diagnosis on mental illness was concerns about people who live in vulnerable communities with inadequate access to mental health care services, and also because there's no consensus on when mental illness is incurable. You agree that, you know, there's more supports needed in vulnerable communities. How are you assessing that reasoning by the government?
2: Well, I think it was Susan McDonald in Newfoundland who made a great point the other day in one of her interviews. She said, imagine what would happen if MAID was not permitted for cardiac patients because there weren't enough cardiologists or cardiology clinics. Imagine what would happen if MAID wasn't permitted for cancer patients because there weren't enough cancer clinics or cancer doctors. What we would do is we would work hard to improve the resources for those patients. But that doesn't mean we would stop offering MAID to cancer patients. I think the rationale behind Minister Fraser's announcement is not consistent. Why is MAID being exceptionalized?
1: And the other proposal that the minister announced a couple of days ago is to open the door to people who can give advanced consent for MAID if their illnesses take away their ability to make that decision. So things like Alzheimer's and dementia, but there are others as well. Are you satisfied with the government's proposal on that?
2: Well, I think the announcement was probably a welcome announcement for the strong majority of Canadians who've consistently asked for this possibility year after year. But I think there should be some pause there. It may not be what people are actually thinking it is, because the government proposed to leave it up to the provinces to decide if they want to implement advance requests for MAID or not. And, you know, why didn't they write it into the criminal code like they did with MAID in 2016, or like they did with final consent waivers in 2021. This feels very much like a setup of inconsistent a patchwork of care across different regions of the country, something that's likely contrary to the core principles of the Canada Health Act, and one that will probably leave many Canadians feeling frustrated and, quite frankly, duped by this announcement.
1: You are a MAID practitioner. This is something that is part of your practice. This is not an abstract issue for you. Why do you do it?
2: You know, Pia, I mean, the bottom line is I found this work to be profoundly meaningful work. People are incredibly grateful for the opportunity for honest and open conversations about death and dying, about options at end of life, about what's really important to them. I have found it incredibly privileged work to do with people at this time in their life. And so I continue to do it for that reason, actually.
1: When you hear concerns that Dr. Quayle and others have raised about patients, you know, who feel their procedure felt rushed or that they could have benefited from other forms of care, like more social supports, what do you say to those people? Because there's lots of Canadians who might agree with that position.
2: Yeah, I think that that's an ill-informed position. I try hard not to be personally offended by those kinds of comments. I take pride in my work. I know that the community of providers that do this work do so out of compassion. They do it cautiously. They do it carefully. We've proven over the past 10 years that we can do this work well and that the public can trust us. There are national guidance documents on how to do this work. There are professional standards on how to do this work. There are provincial laws on how to do this work. And there's federal monitoring of this work. So I do think that the clinicians in this country know how to do their job. I think we do it carefully. You know, I think that some of the opinion pieces that have been produced recently are irresponsible in some of the things that they've said. I think that they are frankly incorrect. And I think that the Canadian public should be able to trust the clinicians to do the job properly. We've proven that we can.
1: You speak to other jurisdictions, other countries that are looking at some form of MAID for their own people and their own places. What do you say to them?
2: I don't think we can speak to any other jurisdiction. I think people need to make their own decisions for their own populations. I think that the Canadian model, although it's not popular to say in the headlines, I think we are a very well-established, very well-documented, potentially model of care of how this could work. I think they're welcome to see what we're doing, to look at our data, to speak to the people involved in the work, and then to make their own conclusions. I do think that we'll continue to see an expansion of assisted dying around the world. When I started in 2016, there were only six countries that allowed any form of assisted dying. There are now over 18. I think that there's a reason that's happening, and I think we're going to continue to see that growth over time.
1: This topic, as you well know, is divisive. The rhetoric is charged and challenging. Canada's a good example to some, a cautionary tale to others. What do you want Canadians to think about as they formulate their opinions on this issue?
2: I want them to actually think about what's important to them. I want them to think about if they've had honest and open conversations about end-of-life care with their loved ones, with their family members. I want them to know that the data is there, that this option in Canada is not for everyone. It is available for those who choose it. You don't need to choose it. It has proven itself safe. It has proven itself well-regulated, and it has proven itself valued. And I think just open and honest conversations with physicians, with families, with loved ones, anything like that would be helpful, and I would encourage.
1: Dr. Green, it's good to get your perspective as well this morning. Thank you very much.
2: Thanks for your time.
1: Dr. Stephanie Green is a MAID practitioner, the founding president of the Canadian Association of MAID Assessors and Providers. She's also the author of This Is Assisted Dying.

0: I'm Pia Chattopadhyay. 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For many, the onset of menopause can be disorienting, but for Clara Hughes, it was a total reckoning. Clara is one of Canada's most celebrated athletes, a six-time Olympic medalist, winning in both winter and summer games in two different sports, speed skating and road cycling. And being in charge of her own body was kind of her thing. Well, now Clara is exploring the disruption, the path she found through it, and the new relationship she forged with her body and herself. Clara has a new book out. It is called Learning to Breathe. Clara Hughes, good morning.
1: Good morning, Pia.
0: Can we just start by taking a step back? Because, of course, Canadians hear the name Clara Hughes. They know you as an elite athlete. And I think we might have an image of an elite athlete's relationship to their body. So how would you describe your own relationship with your own body all those years?
1: It was a fraught relationship. You know, on the outside, I was, you know, literally a winning machine. Athletes train their bodies, hone their skills, and show them on the beautiful playing fields of sport. Mine were the Olympic Games. And from the outside, I always looked so good. But on the inside, no matter what result I had, no matter what step on the podium, whatever race I finished, I still felt like there was something wrong with me, that I wasn't good enough, that I was worthless. And that's, you know, a big part of what kept me going, is I always needed more. But the feelings I had towards myself, that were, you know, the shape, the size of my body. I was in a power to weight ratio sport in cycling, and I'm a big person in that sport. It was always a challenge to feel like I was small enough, and I was always trying to make myself smaller, and developed eating disorders in that sport because of it. But it's not just sport. For me, it goes back so much further than that. And sport was a way of me really trying to control my body and to have it do what I wanted and needed it to do. But what it did was never, ever enough.
0: So you said it was more than sports, but Clara, you also describe your love of sports as, I think the word you use is complex, which we need to unpack that a bit, because complex sometimes can mean a lot of things.
1: Yeah. You know, my love of sports is indeed complex. It still is. You know, when I listen to athletes after their races, I listen for the little cues of, you know, what is really going on in the mind and the body of that athlete. Because so often, you know, we can have a love for something, but it doesn't mean it's a healthy love. And for me, sport became much of what my young life became as a teenager, and it became a path of destruction. It became a way of punishing myself, of pushing myself forward, of needing more and wanting more. And it wasn't always a healthy place to be. But I was also lucky, Pia, in my experience and my journey in sport, because amazing people came in. I had some incredible coaches, you know, Eric Van Den Eyen in cycling, Julie Wong in speed skating, who cared more about the person than the race finish. And they definitely helped me find some more balance compared to what the internal dialogue was inside of me, and allowed it to be a better experience than it ever could have been on my own.
0: You know, it makes me a little bit sad to hear you say that, Clara, because boy, oh boy, my mind's eye, I see you on so many podiums, that big, beautiful smile you have. And we were so happy for you and the things that you accomplished. And to hear you say, look, it was different inside of my head, even when I was hoisting that bouquet or holding up my medals.
1: Yeah, but you know what? I also have a sadness when I look back and I see myself in all of those moments. But I also have a sense of gratitude and a sense of pride, because I see a young person who found a way to survive. Sport literally was my lifeline, and it wasn't just Olympic sport. It was community sport growing up in Winnipeg, playing ringette, playing soccer, playing all the games that my friends played. All the while I was, you know, smoking from grade six and getting into all sorts of delinquent trouble with drugs and alcohol. As a teenager, sport was a constant through my life. And what changed was when I saw the Olympics in 88 and saw Gaëtan Boucher skate, and I was like, I want to, and I'm going to do that one day. The Olympics became another lifeline. And so as much as I feel a sense of sadness for the reality of what I felt inside and what I lived inside my internal ecosystem,

0: I am so grateful and so proud of that girl who found a way to survive through the pain that I was carrying and carrying with me much of my life. I found a way through, and that way was sport.
1: Whew, we're proud of you too. We're proud of you too. So sport's still a part of your life because you still do all the things. And one of the things that you do a lot of is hiking nowadays. So what was that transition like? What drew you to hiking?
0: My husband, Peter, who I met 30 years ago, he was a long distance hiker. He had hiked the Continental Divide Trail, the Pacific Crest Trail. I had never even heard of these trails. And then I met this guy that was living this life that was so adventurous, so free. And he took me on my first hike in California. I think it was 28 years ago on the John Muir Trail in the High Sierra Nevada Mountains. And I fell in love. And it was also a process for me, that first hike, that very first hike. When we went on it, I was like, okay, we have to get to the next camp and we have to get here and there if we're going to make it to the end. And I was just hiking so hard and pushing myself that I pushed myself to the point of sitting on the side of the trail, crying my eyes out because my feet hurt so much. And Peter, the very calm, beautiful, grounded person that he is, he just looked at me. He's like, you know, we can take a break. We can make some food. We can go for a swim. And he said to me, Pia, in that moment, and I'll never forget it, because this affected my everything I did in life, from sport to everything else. He said, don't worry, we'll get there. The journey is what is important. And if we're going to, if you're going to be miserable the whole time, what are we even doing? He's like, let's just take a break. Let's regroup. We went for a swim. We made craft dinner on the trail side. And we got to the end of the trail. And he said to me in that moment as well, he said, you'll see, if we actually work our way into this and have patience and experience every step of the way, we'll be running by the end of it. And we were running up, you know, 14,500 foot Mount Whitney at the end of that trail.
1: And so you've been doing this for decades now,
0: yeah.
1: Clara. And as you say, experiencing the journey, not just the destination, more and more. The interesting thing about that is that it's on one of these hikes in 2021 when you hit what you call your breaking point. So what happened on that hike?
0: Yeah, I was hiking the Vancouver Island Trail and my knee had been bothering me for some time. I had injured it in the silliest way. I was trying to do the Red River Jig in my living room in Canmore, showing off to my husband, Peter, like, don't you know how to do this? And I felt my knee buckle. And then I heard it again doing an online bar class, and I still didn't listen to the pain. I had hiked the Great Divide Trail, the Canadian Continental Divide Trail, 1,000 kilometers that summer. I had biked from Canmore to Vancouver Island. Pia, I'm telling you all of this because I couldn't stop. I had to keep moving, and my knee was screaming at me the whole time. And still I set out on that Vancouver Island Trail, and I was bushwhacking this last, you know, half kilometer to get to the last section, the North Coast Trail. And I was pushing my way through this thicket of salal, and a down tree collapsed under me and I fell, and my knee was twisted in a way I'd never seen it. And I felt pain I had never experienced. And that was the moment when I should have stopped, but I didn't. I finished the trail. And when I got home, I knew something was really wrong. And I had done some serious damage to my knee. Not only had I torn the meniscus completely out of the root in my initial injury, but because I kept pushing forward and not listening to my knee and not listening to my body and not stopping, I did major cartilage damage that required two major surgeries. I couldn't walk for 3 months. I couldn't hike for a year. And basically that lifeline that I had after sport of constant movement on trail grounded to a halt.
1: So this brings us to the other path you're sort of walking at the same time, Clara, as you're recovering from your injury. And as you said, it was months and months of recovery. You are entering menopause. This is like you're in your early 50s and you're hitting this. You wrote that before menopause was a reality for you, like many women. You said you were like looking forward to it. What were you looking forward to?
0: I was looking forward to not having my period anymore because it was super annoying hiking. And it was annoying, you know, PMS. I had crippling PMS my whole life. And I was like, it's finally going to be over. And I remember talking to my mom about it. And she's, you know, was 84 at the time. And she said, oh, I still have hot flashes. And I was like, what? And I'm like, no, but it can't be as bad as that other stuff. And so that perfect storm for me of immobility that was forced and the onset of menopause that had been growing, you know, unbeknownst to me, because I didn't even know what perimenopause was. I had heard it once from a gyne-

0: psychologist and that I wasn't in it. And I didn't even think to question the word that I didn't understand or know the meaning of. But everything I had gone through, you know, the 7 years before that of unrest, of having to stop work because I just couldn't do it anymore. I was so overwhelmed that I ended up quitting work and hiking for 3 years to try to find myself. And I would just continually find another trail to hike because the one constant was me. And when I recovered from those surgeries, or in recovery from those surgeries, when I couldn't move, when I couldn't walk, when I couldn't hike, I had this grand plan of learning how to meditate and doing art and knitting, and I couldn't do anything. I literally was sitting there feeling like I was a failure at everything in life. And the feelings, you know, not only from the physical sensation and experience of immobility, the hot flashes, the night sweats, and the irrationality that I was experiencing for a few years at that point was at a boiling point in my relationship with Peter. I could not make sense of what was going on inside of me, but what it felt like was this eruption that was happening, and it was out of control.
1: Yeah. It's not like you imagine it to be for a lot of people. And then you kind of think like, am I going crazy? You start gaslighting yourself. It is this kind of roller coaster of things. So it really rocks you, as you say, Clara. And you do what a lot of people do at a certain point, which is like, okay, I'm going to go see my doctor or whatever, medical professional. And you talk to your doctor about hormone replacement therapy, which a lot of people are on. But more than one doctor said, hey, Clara, for you, we think antidepressants are the answer. What did you think of that answer?
0: I just thought it wasn't good enough. I was furious because I felt that I was being very clear as to what the symptoms of menopause that I was having and experiencing were. And I felt like my menopause was being treated as a mental health disorder. And I came to realize what many women realize is that the medical system underfunds, under-research, and underserves women, and particularly women moving into the season of menopause. The doctors just don't know. And I don't fault the doctors. You know, they're at the mercy of what they have learned. What they are offering is what they know. But for me, I felt it wasn't the right thing. And so I really, really pushed to be able to see a women's health specialist. And fortunately, here on the island, I was able to see Dr. Tracy Rogers, who is a menopause badass. She's like all the women that I was reading about in these books saying like, no more, you know, women deserve better. And I got to actually work with her within the public system. And I feel really fortunate for that because I finally was able to get what I needed.
1: So we'll talk a little bit about the choices and the journey you went on to get to the place that you're at, Clara. We'll talk about that in just a second, but I want to talk about where you're at. Now you say you're grateful to menopause. What are you grateful for?
0: Oh, I'm grateful that it rocked my world and turned everything upside down and brought me to a place of no longer being able to push down everything I had pushed down my whole life. That, yes, turned into fuel, turned into Olympic medals, and so many beautiful moments along the way. But I am grateful because I no longer have those voices inside of my head that I had through my whole teenage years, through my whole athletic life, that I wasn't good enough, that I was worthless, that I was a piece of crap, no matter what I did. They're no longer there because I got to know them and I know where they come from, and I'm grateful for them because they have protected me my whole life. And menopause literally messed me up so bad and turned me so far upside down that I didn't know which way was up and which way was down. And I had to find a way of reorienting myself in this body, in this season of life. And for the first time in my life, I can say that I love this body. I love this woman. I love this self. And she's pretty great.
1: I'm Pia Chattopadhyay. If you're just joining us, that voice of being great belongs to former Olympian Clara Hughes. Clara has a new book out. It is called Learning to Breathe. Let's talk about that learning, Clara, because in those months and years following that knee injury, simultaneously perimenopause leading to menopause, you're trying a lot of things, different things to get through the mental and physical blocks you were feeling. You had various therapists. You tried things like a music as medicine retreat. And I love that you write that quote, "Turns out I'm the most unexpectedly woo-woo person I've ever met." And I think, when you think of elite athletes, maybe we don't think of woo-woo. What did that, why did that

0: defies you so much about yourself, though? Is it because you were that hard, badass athlete all those years?
1: Yeah, you know, I think I was on such a linear path. And, you know, X plus Y equals Z to me. It's like you do this, you do that to get here and to be there. And I did not have a way of tapping into the emotional side of myself. I was really good at encouraging and supporting and showing joy, but I wasn't so good at actually letting myself feel it. And so all of these different modalities allowed me to open up to myself in the world, in this life, in this body. And, you know, like at that music retreat, there was a free dance that we did for like 2 hours. And the whole time I was actually able to somehow believe that I was the greatest dancer on earth, even when, you know, I cannot hold a rhythm if my life depended on it. But I just, it allowed me to open up and be free and move in my body. And much of the, you know, inner explorations that I did because of menopause, the path that menopause led me on, allowed me to remember and uncover things that had long been buried, that I had been carrying for so long in my life, that literally had my feet in cement blocks, preventing me from truly living and moving freely.
0: And so this leads you to another path, Clara. It's an unconventional one, yet again. You call it underground. You started taking, and I think this is going to surprise a lot of people when I say this about Clara Hughes, so bear with me, but you start taking illegal drugs under the guidance of people you refer to as therapists. These are not physicians that you had worked with. It was not administered as part of a clinical study. Why did you decide to go down that path? Because again, I think it might surprise someone, if it's anyone, but it's you, Clara. It's the elite athlete who went through drug testing for years as an elite athlete. So why'd you decide to go down that way?
1: Yeah, you know, I started working with a therapist because one of the things, you know, going through the experience of menopause, one of my medical doctors asked me was, are you seeing a therapist? Are you seeing a counselor? And I hadn't seen, you know, my psychologist for 3 years because he had retired. And I actually thought I was just okay. Like, I'm good to go in life. But he planted the seed of being curious in that area again. And I ended up signing up online for a day's long seminar on somatic-based mind-body connection therapy, because I thought maybe this can help me kind of feel what's going on in my body. And I met a therapist through that that I reached out to and started working with him. He was based in New Zealand, so we did all the work by Zoom. And the more I delved into the somatic therapy, the more I began to realize the disconnect to my body. And I didn't understand why. After, you know, 2.5 decades in sport at the highest level, I should be able to feel my body. But I realized I was only able to instruct my body and to direct my body and to demand of my body. Doing a simple body scan, I couldn't feel my toes, my elbows. I couldn't feel my face. And I couldn't understand why. And it was so frustrating. But as I moved through that and, you know, started doing meditation, which I also sucked at and found frustrating because I'm just like, I just want to move. I don't want to sit here and breathe and feel. Everything I was doing was making me really uncomfortable. And this therapist also worked in psychedelic assisted therapy and was coming to Canada for a retreat. So I wanted to meet the person I was working with, and psychedelics also, you know, I was curious about them. I had read a lot and seen a lot online of people's experiences, of life-changing experiences, you know, taking mushrooms or doing LSD. And I'm like, you know, and I read about the clinical studies, and I was just like, well, maybe this is a way in to seeing if this can open something up. Mm. And I went to that first retreat in Cochrane, Alberta, and it not only opened things up, it cracked me wide open. And I realized I was carrying around this vault inside of me, and this vault, I didn't know where the keys were. And it was my goal to find those keys and open it up. And so I basically, once I got cracked open, I guess maybe it's the athlete in me, I didn't want to stop. Until I found what I thought I might have been looking for. And I never could have imagined what I found in that vault. But most importantly, I found myself in there. And the beautiful connections that I've made since being on this journey of psychedelic assisted therapy, which I know, you know, there's going to be judgment. It's illegal.

0: fill all of that. But I also know I can go to the corner liquor store and buy enough alcohol to drink myself to death overnight. So it's a very gray area. I am not an expert in this field, nor do I pretend to be. And I'm also not someone sitting here telling everyone, saying that everyone should be doing this.
1: Yeah.
0: I don't think it's for everyone, and I don't think it's for most people, but it was definitely for me.
1: Yeah, because you're right, because someone's listening to this thinking, well, my kid looks up to Clara Hughes. She's like a role model, and she's coming on the radio and doing a book tour about illegal drugs, help me.
0: Yeah. And it's also, you know, Pia, it's important to understand this isn't just going out and getting high. These are, you know, therapeutic settings. I did not come out of any of those sessions ever wanting to do that specific compound or have that experience ever again in my life. It wasn't about going out and, you know, dancing all night on MDMA. It was about serious therapeutic work that unpeeled and unpacked the layers inside of myself. So I have a lot of friends, you know, who are in their 60s and 70s that now tell me like, oh, yeah, I did tons of mushrooms when I was young. We had a blast. You know, I saw the universe, and I'm just like, I've never seen the universe. And I this is very, very different. Mm. And so I want to emphasize that as well.
1: So as you're sort of at the front end of this or going through it, Clara, you're telling the people you love around you, like, look, I found this thing, I'm feeling better, it's helping me, all this stuff. You have a friend that point blank asks you, are you in a cult?
0: Yes.
1: Because you're taking illegal drugs, you're spilling your heart out to everyone, that people you just met, you're calling it healing. What did you say to that friend?
0: I said to that friend, thank you so much. That friend is Sean McCann, you know, the former member of Great Big Sea, and he's a Newfoundlander. He says it like it is. And I remember going on a hike with him, and he said that to me. And I said, no, I'm not. But I know this seems really weird, but I'm on the right path. And just know that I know what I'm doing. I know where I'm going. And it's all my choice. Nobody is pushing me to do any of this. But I did really appreciate his concern. We laugh about it now.
1: The other thing, Clara, is that, okay, so you're doing your thing, and you found you're on your path and on your journey, and it's working well for you. You're also someone, and I certainly don't have to tell Clara Hughes this, you and I have talked for many years very publicly. You have long been a public person, but this is one part of your life that you could have said, you know what, it's my thing, it's my healing, as you put it. I don't need to share it. I don't want the judgment. I don't want it. So why are you being loud about this?
0: The reason that I'm sharing it is I hope it can help one person. That's the reason that I spoke openly about my mental health struggles back in 2011, when there wasn't really a conversation. And there were people around me that said, you know, this is risky. You know, people don't want to hear about this. You're a public speaker. And I did anyway. And I think it made a difference. I know, because people have talked to me. And I'm not saying that I'm going to change lives. That's not why I'm here. But I really, really believe after this experience that so many of us are walking around with so much inside that we know and don't know, that we don't know how to tend to, how to get help for, how to dig into, how to peel back. And as much as, you know, there is, you know, a series of experiences with psychedelics in this book, there is so much more than that. There's cranial sacral therapy. There's movement as medicine. There's dance and music as medicine. You know, there is holotropic breath work. There are so many ways into our inner selves that don't involve any drugs. And I tried almost all of them, and each of them are so powerful. And I hope that this story can help one person out there find themselves, be themselves, love themselves.
1: You're a different Clara Hughes than the one we knew for all those years up at the podium. There's some obviously through lines. You're not totally different, but you are a new version of yourself. Fair?
0: Yeah. And shouldn't we all be? Shouldn't we all be? And, you know, when I did the audiobook of this, when I read it, I was so nervous before reading it. And I thought of, who am I reading this book to? And I envisioned all of these women in front of me. And I tried to read it to all of the women in front of me that had their chance and have their chance to be a different version of themselves and to ask themselves the question of not just who am I, but who do I want to be? Who do I want to be in this beautiful life, in this blink of a lifetime that I have left, in a society that loves to toss women away once we reach a certain age and to make us feel like we need to look and be younger than we are? How can we be our beautiful selves?

0: I don't know if you where your medals are. I'm not asking you to tell me, but when you look at them, I'm sure sometimes you pick them up and you look at them or you gaze at them. What are you thinking about now?
1: Pia, when I look at them, first of all, I notice how shredded they are. The ribbons and the dents and the tarnished medals. They literally have been in thousands of hands since I earned them and stood on the podium with them. And those medals, each and every one of them, hold a story. They hold a story of my life, of my efforts, of my sweat, my blood, and my tears. And they hold the story of each hands that have held them, each set of hands that have held them. And I feel like that's who I am. You know, when I look at those medals all beaten up, they have character. They're not all shiny. They're not all protected. They're not in a safe place. They're out in life with people, with community. And when I look at them, I see a reflection of myself.
0: We've talked many times over the years. You've been a very public figure in our country, and you've always been real, but it's nice to see this version of your real self, Claire. It's always good to hear from you. Thank you so much.
1: Thank you so much, Pia.
0: Claire Hughes is a 6-time Olympic medal-winning athlete and speaker. Her new book is called Learning to Breathe.

0: from their 2024 collab Slow Burn. That is Baby Rose and Bad Bad Not Good with On My Mind. All right, before we close up shop today here on the Sunday Magazine, as you've likely heard by now, the laureate for this year's Nobel Prize in Literature was announced a few days ago, and Canada's Anne Carson was named the recipient of the prestigious prize. The Toronto writer's work spans poetry, essays, translations, and more. She's known for fusing the classic and modern, often producing deeply experimental works, and for collaborations with other art forms entirely, from visual arts to opera and theater. She becomes the third Canadian to receive the prize after Alice Munro in 2013 and Saul Bellow in 1976. And Carson spoke with former CBC host Michael Enright 10 years ago to discuss her work and what compels her to write.
1: I suppose it would be a gap between myself and things. I mean, we live on a surface most

0: And every once in a while, have these glimpses down through the cracks and into whatever is under there, and seems important to recover those glimpses somehow. And writing is one way. Looking down through the gap to me is just seeing something like the way green works. You know, it's something very material and factual and concrete, molecular, out of which maybe one can build all the other stuff that one talks about in a piece of literature. But it's just the seeing of the way the green is that makes the poem or the piece of writing begin.
1: In one of the chapbooks, in Variations on the Right to Remain Silent, you say that the answer to the cliché is catastrophe. What do you mean by that?
0: I mean that we don't seem to have any option in our way of using language between the phrase that we've always used for that, the cliché, and then something else that has to be invented at the moment and so risks obscurity or complete non-communication. I think there's a kind of polar relationship between making sense and making no sense, and there's not much middle ground in between for actual language.
1: Do you consider your writing as an act of catastrophe?
0: Well, it's an attempt at catastrophe. I think most of it ends up in the middle ground. Most of us all the time end up in that middle space where we're kind of making do with cliches until they run out and then patching in a few original thoughts to try to feel alive. But mostly it doesn't happen. I think catastrophe happens now and again, probably by accident. There's a breakthrough.
1: Is one of the elements of catastrophe, does it make us feel alive, do you think?
0: Yeah, I think it does. And then makes you realize the risks of being alive and you step back.
2: From 2016, that was Canadian poet and essayist Ann Carson speaking with Michael Enright. This past week, Ann Carson was named the recipient of this year's Nobel Prize for Literature. That's it for us this week here on the Sunday Magazine. Our team is Sarah Joyce Battersby, James Shirani, Levi Garber, Andrew Huang, Pete Mitten, and Austin Pomeroy. Our senior producer is Howard Goldenthal. Our executive producer is Brian Colton. You can check out cbc.ca/Sunday for more on all of our stories. And tell us what you think about anything you hear by emailing sunday@cbc.ca. Join me again here next week. Former Cabinet Minister and Deputy Prime Minister Chrystia Freeland will be here with how she thinks we can best contend with threats we face from our American neighbors and more. 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I'm Pia Chattopadhyay. Thank you for lending us your ear. 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
3: 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Just asking. What's in the news? How's your finances? Health? Relationships? You have questions, and with the help of experts, we try and make sense of it all. Let's figure it out together. Just Asking with Saroja Coelho, the Encore Edition, is coming up right after the news.
8: From CBC News, The World This Hour, I'm Riley Lechuk. In just over 3 weeks, Americans will head to the polls for midterm elections, and the results could make U.S. President Donald Trump's life a lot more difficult. Polls suggest his Republican Party could lose control of both the House and Senate. And as J.P. Tasker reports, Trump's stance on Canada may not be helping his prospects.
9: Las Vegas is far from the northern border, but few places have been hit harder by the Canadian travel boycott. Democrats there are calling it the Trump slump.
10: Donald Trump and his administration is directly their fault.
9: Canadian

0: Tourism dropped by more than 17% in 2025. Airline data shows this year is on track to be even worse.
1: There's not enough tourism. You're not being called into work.
0: Diana Vaez is the president of the Culinary Workers Union. She is mobilizing her 60,000 members in Nevada to punish Trump and his party at the ballot box.
1: Our members are paying the price of this craziness.
0: But this focus on Canada, it's happening organically. The president hoping that talking tough on Canada will result in his party holding both houses of Congress. Even as poll after poll shows this fight with a longtime ally could prove to be a losing issue. JP Tasker, CBC News, Washington.
2: Meantime, a U.S. federal judge has ruled President Donald Trump must cancel any remaining television commercials paid for with millions of dollars in taxpayer money to promote his political message. The New York judge sided with a coalition that challenged the ads, which argued they were an illegal misuse of funds. The administration had been ordered to cancel any remaining ads, including any that were set to air on Sunday night. Overseas, Ukrainian President Volodymyr Zelensky says Russia has continued to attack power plants despite an announcement by President Donald Trump of a halt to attacks on energy infrastructure. The initiative appears to have caught both Ukraine and Russia unaware. Zelensky said he needed more details but supported the truce. So far, there's been no comment from Moscow. Ukrainian MP Laisa Vasilenko told the BBC Trump should pressure Russia instead.
3: Russia seems to think that they can go unpunished for continuously bombing Ukrainian civilian infrastructure. Instead of putting pressure on Putin, President Trump continuously tries to put pressure in every way he can on President Zelensky to cease into the demands of Vladimir Putin, which is kind of ridiculous because it really should be the other way around.
2: Prime Minister Mark Carney says the agreement could have the potential to significantly de-escalate the war. And Hurricane Simon has been battering towns and popular tourist areas along Mexico's southwestern coast. All day Sunday, the eye of the Category 4 storm remained off the coast as it moved north. But even without a direct hit, Simon has brought damaging winds, storm surge, and flooding. Caroline Bargoot has more.
4: Waves crashing to shore, growing larger by the hour as the eye of the storm nears Mexico. Hurricane Simon is a Category 4 storm and is expected to intensify Sunday evening. Videos show flooded streets in the port city of Manzanillo, a semi-truck stuck and unable to move. A hurricane warning is in effect for parts of Mexico's Pacific coast south of Puerto Vallarta, including the area around Manzanillo, the country's largest Pacific port. The U.S. National Hurricane Center says 240-kilometer-an-hour winds were reported on Sunday. Mexican President Claudia Sheinbaum posting a warning on social media, telling residents of coastal communities Jalisco, Colima, Nayarit, and Michoacán to shelter in place until officials say the danger has ended. Police are at local beaches asking residents to leave. Soldiers, Marines, and the National Guard patrol areas vulnerable to flooding and landslides. Caroline Bargoot, CBC News, Vancouver.
2: And that is your World This Hour. For CBC News, I'm Riley Lechuk.
5: And now the weather forecast for Sudbury. Cloudy with fog patches developing overnight, a low of 12. For your Monday, cloudy with rain rolling in early in the afternoon, gusty winds up to 40 kilometers per hour and a high of 14, but falling to 8 early in the afternoon. In Thunder Bay, rainy conditions overnight, dropping to a low of 8. For Monday, that rain expected to taper off around noon, but there's still the chance of a shower into the afternoon with gusty winds, 7 degrees for a high.
6: I'm Saroja Coelho. This is Just Asking, the repeat edition. On this show, we take your questions about the week's news stories and help you figure out what it all means for your life. Today on Just Asking.
7: There are a multitude of reasons why childhood obesity rates has risen. Screen time, displacing activity, access to affordable fresh food versus ultra-processed food, neighborhood safety, and access to safe outdoor spaces.
6: The World Health Organization has released its first ever guidelines to address the global rise in childhood obesity. They've delivered recommendations on diet.

screens, playing outdoors, and in limited cases, GLP-1s. So this leaves us with a lot of questions. What is driving childhood obesity? What's the impact on children? And what do we know about the long-term safety of GLP-1s for kids? And how do we talk about all of this without creating body image anxiety? We took your questions about childhood obesity, how to address it, and how to do that.

0: one another.
1: The leaves are changing. It is pumpkin spice everything. And the season of fests is upon us. So it's Thanksgiving this weekend. Diwali is coming. In no time, it's Hanukkah, Christmas, Kwanzaa. Whatever you celebrate, there is a good chance that you will be at some kind of gathering. And along with the friends and the food and the family, there's another F word. Friction. In fraught political times, how do we gather with joy and respect in spite of our political, generational, and cultural differences? What makes holiday gatherings difficult for you? This is Just Asking, the repeat edition.
2: The World Health Organization is launching its first ever guidelines on managing childhood obesity. They include the use of relatively new GLP-1 drugs for kids and teens.
3: The prevalence of obesity in kids and teens has quadrupled around the world since 1990, putting more young people at risk of high blood pressure, heart disease, and other health impacts.
4: Baby and toddler foods are getting sweeter every year. The amount of sugar either added to or just inherent in these products has ballooned in the last 10 years.
5: There's a lot of stigma related to it that if you can't lose weight, you're a weak person. And all that stigma just perpetuates all the negative experiences.
6: The one hard boundary I do draw with our daughter is you do not comment on her body.
7: When treating kids, we need to do better about shifting the focus from the number on the scale and promoting high quality nutrition, physical activity, and advocating for safer communities.
1: Obesity can be such a loaded word for people, and even more so when we're talking about children. Kids' bodies are growing and changing. They're already feeling awkward and uncomfortable and really anxious about a world that's staring at them. So add a conversation about weight to that in a culture that clearly values thinness, and the whole thing gets really complicated. So as global rates of childhood obesity are rising, how do we talk about it? And how do we do that without making this all about appearances or our own fat phobia? In this hour, we are taking your questions about childhood obesity. What's driving it? What is the impact on kids? And how do we talk about this with a whole lot of love and care? I have two guests with me today, Dr. Melanie Henderson, who is a pediatric endocrinologist and a researcher at Sainte-Justine University Hospital in Montreal. And also in this conversation is Amanda Rafoul, who is an assistant professor in the Department of Nutritional Sciences at the University of Toronto. You can call us right now with your questions, 1-888-416-8333. Again, with your questions about childhood obesity, 1-888-416-8333. Dr. Henderson and Amanda, welcome to the show.
8: Hi, thank you for having me.
9: Yeah, thanks for having us.
1: Dr. Henderson, the World Health Organization has said that children's rates of childhood obesity have quadrupled globally since the 1990s. Can you help us understand what accounts for that?
8: It's a multifactorial problem. So there's a very strong genetic component to obesity risk. So we're not all equal, faced with the same environments, but certainly there's a lot of other factors that are modifiable and that contribute. So for example, we can look at nutrition. I'm sure Amanda will have much to say about that as an expert in that field, but we know that, you know, there's been a whole super size me trend, and we eat a lot more ultra transformed foods, ultra processed foods, we tend to be less physically active overall, and that's not just adults, but also affects children. We also have environments that are less conducive to active transport. The whole urbanization and how we replanned the geography around cities makes it that it's sometimes difficult to get to and from places without a car. And so we're not using as much bicycles and walking to get to and from places. And, you know, there's a lot of policies in schools. I find that kids have a lot less physical education classes because they're replaced with a whole bunch of new material. And that's unfortunate because it's a really great spot to address physical activity and enable children to have opportunities, because all children go to school. So there's so many factors. It's quite a complex

0: question, to be honest.
1: Thanks very much for that, Dr. Henderson. If you're just tuning in and you have a question about childhood obesity, you can reach us at 1-888-416-8333. You can also jump online, cbc.ca/myquestion. Dr. Henderson, maybe you could help us also understand what the unique health risks are for children who are living with obesity.
0: Yeah, so that also is a very important point because historically we thought that, you know, kids with heavier bodies would just outgrow their overweight. But we know that that's not true, in fact, and that very young children with obesity grow up to be school-age children with obesity and grow up to be adolescents with obesity. And 80% of adolescents living with obesity will become adults with obesity. And so it's a problem that tracks across the life course. And the other thing that we didn't know as much before, but that we really have lots of evidence for now, is the fact that children living with obesity have complications associated with their obesity. So have problems with their cholesterol, have problems with their blood pressure, have problems with diabetes. And in fact, what we know now is that type 2 diabetes, which classically would develop in older adults that were living with obesity, now we're seeing it more and more. And in fact, the incidence has increased in Canada in children 60% over the past 10 years. But what's concerning about that is that the type 2 diabetes that we see in children is much more aggressive than the one that we see in adults. And so there's more treatment failure rate, there's more complications. And so we really need to address this very high prevalence of childhood obesity because it has very significant impacts both in childhood, but also later on in adulthood.
1: Thank you for helping us understand the lay of the land there, Dr. Henderson. Amanda, your work really focuses on disordered eating among young people. And as we open this conversation, we really want to be conscious about the way we're talking about it. Why does it matter how we talk about obesity in children?
2: Yeah, thanks again for having me. I think that having conversations around body weight in kids is especially difficult because, as you can imagine, even as adults participating in this conversation, we've all probably experienced some sort of self-consciousness or some body image concerns about ourselves. In young people, that's especially heightened. And as Dr. Henderson was mentioning, some of the diet and physical activity related activities that young people are engaging in track into adulthood. And the same goes for mental health concerns and body image related concerns. When a young person is struggling with how they see themselves, they can often find that it really defines their worth and their value. We know that young people that have higher weights have higher risk of depression, anxiety, and even eating disorders, and will often engage in weight related behaviors that ironically do end up leaning to weight gain after a period of time. And so these conversations are especially sensitive with young people because they're still developing their sense of self, their identity. And if we tell them that because of their higher weight, they, for example, are valued less as a person or are doomed to always have a larger body, we might be instilling some really poor values in them at a young age.
1: Thank you for that. We have our first caller, Malik Ilhaj, is joining us from Vancouver, British Columbia. Hi, Malik.
3: Hi.
1: What is your question for our two guests today?
3: Yeah, just want to say that I struggled with obesity throughout my childhood. And while my parents were very concerned about my weight and concerned about what I'm eating and the food and how much I weighed, there wasn't a lot of concern of what I was going through emotionally. And it wasn't until later in life when I started addressing my mental health and my relationship with food that I was able to take any changes or make any changes. So my question is, how important is it to address the mental health first before addressing the physical health when it comes to childhood obesity? And how can parents approach this issue with their children without unintentionally creating the shame and anxiety and unhealthy relationship with food that an obese child might experience throughout this crisis?
1: Malik, thank you so much. What an important question. I'm so glad that this is our first question of the show right out of the gate. Amanda, I feel like your work really would speak to a lot of what Malik is asking about.
2: Yeah, of course. And thanks, Malik, for the great question. I definitely agree that

0: without tackling sometimes the mental health components underlying health behaviors, we're really not doing much impactful work. And I agree that addressing people's relationships with food is often a really great first step before we try to make any sort of weight-related recommendations. I think that for parents who have a young child who might be struggling with their weight, having open and honest conversations about what that means for them, how it's affecting the way that they see themselves, is a great first step, rather than trying to get them to make physical activity or diet-related changes that they might not be ready for. Often young people might take comfort in food or, for example, avoid physical activity because they are scared of being made fun of. And so really trying to get into some of the concerns that they might have themselves and the feelings that they're having, even around times like puberty when their bodies are changing, is a really great first step to opening the conversation and really taking a look at what the problem might be, because we often make assumptions and assume that young people can't tell us themselves about what's going on with them, but that can't be further from the truth.
1: Malik, if I can come back to you for a moment. I don't want to put you on the spot because you really called to ask a question. So I just leave it up to you if you want to talk about this or not. When you were a kid, can you remember how people were speaking to you, the kinds of things that might have been said to you, and what you would have preferred to hear from the grownups around you?
2: Yeah, I was. There was definitely a lot of body shaming. I am over 30 years old now, so it was quite a while back. So obviously, a lot of bullying that I experienced in school wasn't great for me. But then going back home and still having maybe a different approach, but still some sort of I would say bullying from maybe my my extended family, or even like in a small family, where I'd be like, if I'm having lunch or dinner, I'd be like given comments as if like I shouldn't maybe eat more than I have on my plate. Or maybe if I'm with a bunch of kids who are having candy, I would be told that I shouldn't be having candy because of my current weight. And that definitely created a lot of weird relationship for me, between me and food. And through therapy later on in life, I definitely, like, all of this resurfaced and I was able to talk about it and understand that the issue as a kid was not addressed as it should have been addressed for me to solve this in a healthy way.
1: I can't be more grateful to have somebody who speaks so openly about this experience. It's interesting that we have Amanda on the line, because before the show we were speaking to her and she talked about what happens when you single a child out. Amanda, maybe I could give you a little space to talk about that and how that strategy can backfire.
0: Yeah. And thank you again, Malik, for sharing. But unfortunately, this is a really common experience. Often people within family settings, classroom settings, or even friend and peer groups, they'll single out the child that has the heavier weight and make comments to them specifically, or try to cater certain meals and plates to them. So I think that what that does is it creates like such a harmful environment for that young person, because they feel singled out, and it can actually drive them to not want to be in social settings, so not want to eat around people. And we do see a lot of meal avoidance around young people because they know that they're going to be picked on. And that's not a great feeling. And so that approach, what it can do is create even more stigma for that young person and drive them to, again, secrecy or to trying to avoid social settings in general. And that can cause a lot of harm, as you can imagine.
1: Thanks so much for that, Amanda. Malik, thanks for being here on the show. If you're listening to this conversation and you also would like to join us, you can reach us at 1-888-416-8333. We're taking your questions about childhood obesity. We're talking about what drives it, how to address the topic with care. You may have a personal story you want to ask our two experts about. In this conversation, I have Dr. Melanie Henderson, who's a pediatric endocrinologist, and Amanda Raful, whose voice you just heard. She's an assistant professor in the Department of Nutritional Sciences at U of T. You can reach us at 1-888-416-8333. Christine Smith is joining us now from Richmond, BC. Hi, Christine.
3: Hello.
1: What's your question for our two experts?

0: I just heard the other day that the World Health Organization had put out some guidelines around childhood obesity, and that they did not recommend the GLP-1 drugs as a first-line option for that, that they recommended lifestyle change and eating education before GLP-1s. And I thought they had already done some clinical trials for GLP-1s in childhood obesity specifically, and were recommending them maybe in some countries, but not the WHO. So I was just wondering about, you know, what the reasoning was behind that.
1: Dr. Henderson.
2: Sorry, yeah, that's an excellent question. So you're right. First of all, there have been trials, not many, but there have been some trials looking at GLP-1 receptor agonists in childhood obesity. And I think it's just to nuance it a little bit. So the WHO, and also we have our own Canadian guidelines, and it's not that they don't recommend it. It's just that in the WHO, they said, you know, you have to first have had exposure to an intervention that's a lifestyle and behavior modification intervention. But you can consider it if that doesn't work. In the Canadian guidelines, we used 12 as the cutoff age to consider it. In the WHO, they used 10. The Canadian guidelines said, you know, it's a tool in our toolbox, so it can be considered if you're 12 and up. Your question is good. There's studies that show that GLP-1 receptor agonists work to help children with weight loss. The idea is that at the heart of any treatment of pediatric or adult obesity, it remains that lifestyle modification is our first line of attack, if you will, and it's because it's really at the core of it. But I really want to reach out to Malik and to others that have lived bias at the office or at their doctor's office or with a nurse, or because I think that the bias and the stigma that they live in the schoolyard, they also see often with healthcare professionals, unfortunately. And so one of the first things I always talk about with my patients is talking about the fact that there's no guilt or shame in what's going on. It's a condition. There's a very strong genetic risk factor, but we can use lifestyle to as a lever to get healthier bodies. And so I think that's what they were sort of trying to focus on at the WHO, is let's start by looking at how we can achieve healthy bodies that grow and develop well with lifestyle modification. And then if that's not sufficient, or if you have very severe obesity with complications, then these are possible tools that we can use. So I don't know if that answers your question.
1: It does. Thank you so much, Dr. Henderson. And Christine, thank you for getting us onto that question about the GLP-1s. I imagine that's going to be a bigger part of our conversation as we go on. I'd like to play Just Asking listener Rachel Ashby, who's from Kingston, Ontario, and spoke to us before the show. This was her question.
3: I was curious, from a policy and kind of education system perspective, how to address the gaps in terms of access to exercise at school. My child goes to quite a large school. There's like 25 classes sharing one gym. So they're only getting 2 days of structured gym class instruction per week. Double down on the cost of extracurriculars if you can get your kids into things like swimming or other sports. Can anyone foresee any policy changes coming in, or has there been any kind of research into how we can support exercise and movement, both from a physical health perspective, but a mental health perspective, appreciating how hard it is for adults to sit all day? Asking kids to be doing that as well is really challenging.
1: Dr. Henderson.
2: That's an excellent point, and one that I find is a very big problem, because indeed, you know, all kids are at school, so it's a great starting point for kids to have access to physical activity programs and physical education classes, and after school programs too, that are potentially really interesting for kids to

0: access. I think that there's discussions about it, about making it more accessible. Certainly, within my province, there's been groups, sort of, you know, influential groups saying we need to make physical activity more accessible. And to go further, I think another problem that we have in schools and in after school programs, but also city-based sports complexes and infrastructures, is that we make sports far too competitive. So it's very difficult for children who A, may not like to move as much as others, B, with a heavier body, find it a little bit more uncomfortable to be in front of others moving. It's really difficult because only the top players or the top swimmers make it on the team. And so I think we need to go back to having sports for leisures as well. So it's okay to have competitive programs for sports for kids. I have no problem with that. But there needs to be the development of leisure sports resources for families. And I think that that is something that needs to be worked on. And we've begun discussions in Quebec. I'm not sure about other provinces, but I know my colleagues across the country do feel that this is a hindrance, and it's a good point that needs to be made.
1: Amanda, would you like to add anything?
2: No, I think that Dr. Henderson covered most of it. I think one thing that she hinted at that I maybe would just like to say explicitly is that I think we often overthink physical activity. And especially with kids, there are ways to make it fun without it being in a structured sports environment. Times are tough right now economically for most Canadian families, and signing up for structured sports is quite expensive. And when parents are working, sometimes more than one job, driving kids to practice can be just another thing added to their task list. So I think I would just add to that, that we can try and make physical activity fun without having it in a structured environment that's often quite expensive as well.
1: If you're just joining us and you have a question about obesity in childhood, you can call us at 1-888-416-8333. Again, with your questions about what's driving childhood obesity, what can be done to address it, how to talk about it in a loving and caring way. Maybe you have questions about what to do in your community. We've had a lot of mention about what's happening in the classroom or at a school. Maybe you want to talk about what you can take to your school and ask for on behalf of your kids. You can reach us at 1-888-416-8333. You can also reach us online, cbc.ca/myquestion. Dr. Henderson, you did get to some of this. I just wanted to come back to it. The individual factors that put a child at higher risk for obesity. You talked a little bit about the genetics there. You said there was that the world a person is nurtured in, that the way our bodies are designed can simply be some of those multifaceted factors that you talked about. Maybe you could just give us a fuller picture of those individual factors that put someone at higher risk.
0: We know that genetics is a very important player in our body weight, and it can account for anywhere between 20 and 70% of a person's body weight. And it's interesting, there's a lot of research being done to better understand how the genetics play onto this. And for example, we now know that some gene variants will actually promote people craving fatty foods and being adverse to other types of other foods, like such as vegetables. So, you know, it's fascinating when you delve into this world, and it's something that's really expanding, understanding the genetic interplay that we're maybe wired to favor certain foods that may be less healthy to us, can be, I think, something that's important to take into account when you're proposing an intervention program to families, right? But of course, it all plays together. So you've got this genetic baggage, and we can't really modify that, but we have our environment, and our environment will be, in children, it'll be what we're eating, how we're eating, so what context we're eating in. For example, I often talk to families about eating in front of screens, and that's not very good on a psychosocial way, because, and we know that shared meals has a lot of benefits for children's development, but

0: also, when you're in front of a screen, you're not paying attention to your satiety cues. So your body always sends you cues to say, we've eaten enough, it's okay, but you're not hearing them if you're in front of a screen. So it's not necessarily just what you're eating, but it's also the context in which you're eating, how you're eating. But we know there's also physical activity, which we just touched on, but there's sleep, there's screen time, and then there's all the other sort of societal factors I was talking about in terms of how do we get to school? Can we get to school in an active way, or are we just using the car? And so there's so many different factors. There's also influences through advertisement to children, right? And so in Quebec, we've banned advertisement for young children. If you go into a grocery store, everything that's at the level of a child is quite tempting, but not necessarily the things that are the healthiest, right? So there's all kinds of ways of advertising for children. But so it's kind of a whole bunch of things mixed together that lead to our risk. But I think it's really important to tell families that there's a very strong genetic component to this. And so I think it's always been helpful because so many people who come to see me have lived stigma, have lived comments that are judgmental and that lead to shame and guilt. And I think that's, and I think Amanda made a good case for it as well before, that only leads to worsening of the problem. And so for me, it's very important that people understand that there's a lot of things we can do about our environment to favor a healthy lifestyle and the genetics we have, but there's a lot of things we can do. Sleep is another one. So I think it's up to a quarter of Canadian teenagers are sleep deprived. And sleep is very, very important, has been strongly related to obesity risk. So there's so many things that we can actually act on to favor a healthy body.
1: What about sleep, Dr. Henderson?
0: Mm-hmm. So as I was saying, teenagers, up to a quarter of them are sleep deprived. And we know that both adults and children who don't sleep enough sufficiently have a higher risk of obesity. And it may be through various pathways, some of which are linked to being tired and feeling like you need to refuel your body and therefore gravitating towards energy dense foods and maybe eating more than you would have if you'd had a good night of sleep. But I think it's more complex than that. Having good sleep hygiene is really important, and especially for teenagers who already tend to have a little bit of a shifted circadian clock. So teenagers like to go to bed late and get up late. And unfortunately, our current school system tends to say that we have to start early. And so I think that some kids often talk to me about having trouble falling asleep. Screens do play a role in that. And so some of the things I'll tell them is to try and make sure you have a regular sleep schedule. Try and cut screens in the hour and a half before you're going to bed. Try to get a routine where you're relaxing and keep that constant throughout. Teenagers often tend to, go to bed early during the week and then stay up very, very late on the weekend. But then come Sunday night, it's almost like you're jet lagged, like you've been to Europe and back because you're moving your sleep schedule so much. So sleep is definitely one of the complaints that I get a lot from kids telling me, especially the teenagers, having struggles with falling asleep and maintaining a nice regular sleep cycle to get high quality sleep.

You just heard Dr. Melanie Henderson. She is a pediatric endocrinologist and also a researcher at Saint-Justine University Hospital in Montreal. We also have Amanda Raffoul in this conversation, an assistant professor in the Department of Nutritional Sciences at the University of Toronto. This conversation is about childhood obesity. What is causing it? How to address it and how to do that in a really loving way. What are some of the solutions on the table? Which solutions are ones that actually take place in home and school? And which ones are those larger policy pieces? We've been hearing a lot about the way that the places where we do our lives are designed, how we

0: do transit now, how often we're in the car, and how these factors might be playing into what is happening to children. The number to call with your question is 1-888-416-8333. Again, with your questions about childhood obesity, 1-888-416-8333. You can also go to cbc.ca/myquestion. Rebecca Satori is joining us now from Guelph, Ontario. Hi, Rebecca.
1: Hi.
0: What's your question for our two experts today?
1: My question is, how are we defining childhood obesity, considering how flawed a metric BMI is, and also especially as it applies to children? And then as someone who would be considered an obese adult, but is nonetheless fit and eats healthy, like there's a lot of, like it's been discussed previously, there's been a lot of stigma about it. And how would we, like, addressing this without harming children?
0: Rebecca, thank you so much for that. You know, we had a caller at the top of the show who also shared his experience, and it's become really clear in this, you know, less than half an hour that we've been talking about this, that the words really matter, and the respect that we show for each other as we live in our bodies really, really matters. So I appreciate that you bring yourself to the conversation as well as a question. Hang on the line for a second. I'm going to go to Dr. Henderson with this one. Rebecca started there with a question about BMI. Maybe for folks who don't know what that is, give us just a brief explanation, and also why Rebecca is saying that it's not considered an effective tool, and where you stand on that as it applies to children.
2: Yes, so it's an excellent question, Rebecca. So BMI is body mass index, and it's calculated as your weight divided by your height in meter square. And in adults, we use absolute values to say what would be considered normal weight, overweight, or obesity. In children, because the children are growing and developing, we use reference curves. So we use population-based reference curves to look at whether a child's BMI is in a category of risk for overweight or obesity or normal weight or even underweight for that matter. But Rebecca's right that it's not a perfect measure. So BMI is easy to use clinically, has been shown to be associated with several cardiovascular disease risk factors later in life, and so has some value, but it has its limitations. So for example, if you have a person who's very athletic, so a young person who'd be very athletic and very muscular, their weight for their height may be greater, but due to the weight of muscle being greater than the weight of adipose tissue or fat tissue. And so it can misclassify individuals. And so this has been a long-standing debate in how we can better that. There's many ways of measuring adiposity. And there was a group that got together, it was called the Lancet Commission, and they decided that we should think about how we measure obesity. And so what was proposed, and this is something that's slowly being adopted clinically, is to use two measures that indicate excess adipose tissue. For example, using BMI and using waist circumference. And if you meet a certain level of excess in your waist circumference, then that would indicate that you have excessive adipose tissue. But then we decided, okay, but let's go further and say, so what defines clinical obesity versus preclinical obesity? So somebody who would have obesity but would not have any associated health problems. And so to have clinical obesity, we wanted to use the definition that would have two measures again, but also somebody who either has organic disease linked to their obesity or is unable to attend to their activities of daily living based on this obesity. And so I think that, you know, that's a nice way of framing things and including other measures to quantify adipose tissue. And again, Rebecca, you're right. It is tricky to look at these metrics and not categorize and stigmatize individuals. So in my clinic, I tend to try and avoid

0: looking at them with the families, unless it's absolutely necessary, but rather talking about, tell me what's worrying you about your body or what's worrying about your child's body, and focusing on healthy development, healthy growth. I think that's more beneficial to families than looking at cutoffs, even if I do use them for myself to see where we're at.
1: Thanks, Dr. Henderson. Amanda, I want to give you a chance to get in on this conversation because Rebecca told us that she's 300 pounds, she's active, she eats healthy, and she feels that she's in really good shape. She seems to be feeling comfortable living in her body. And I wonder why that matters to have people speak with such pride about their bodies and what it is that you see in your work because you focus on eating disorders.
2: Yeah, I think that it's a great point of the conversation to make, which is that health is a multifaceted concept, right? It's not just about the number on the scale. We fold so many things into our ideas and our conceptions of health. So Dr. Henderson spoke quite a bit about sleep. We've talked a lot about diet and physical activity, but even mental health is an important component, social health and well-being, how connected you feel to your broader environments, and the relationships that you have with yourself are really important components. So I think that Rebecca's example is a fantastic one of looking at all the different ways that she cares for her body, thinks about her health and well-being, maybe even folds in some other components around her social connections and social networks. Because having a really reductionist focus just on weight does a disservice, not only, of course, to people who live in larger bodies and face stigma and discrimination. It can feed into stereotypes that, for example, they don't take care of themselves, that they're lazy, that they don't try and follow healthy lifestyle habits. But it actually also does a disservice to people who have thinner or smaller body sizes. Because if their physicians or people in their lives take a look at them and assume that because they have a thin body, they must be healthy, we might be skipping over a lot of really problematic behaviors that that person might be engaging in or health concerns that they might have that aren't taken seriously because we just assume that them being thin means that they're healthy. So I think that there's a lot going on for people across the weight spectrum when it comes to the ways that we focus on health as an indicator or weight as an indicator of health.
1: Thanks so much for that, Amanda. And thank you very much, Rebecca, for calling in, sharing a little bit of your story, and also expressing that concern for how we're measuring people's bodies. As Dr. Henderson pointed out, it can be a lot more complex than our assumptions might lead us to. If you're listening to this conversation and you'd also like to ask a question or share a story, you can reach us at 1-888-416-8333. A text message works as well. You can reach us by text at 226-758-8924. Again, for a text message with your questions about childhood obesity, 226-758-8924. Greg Hutton is joining us from Sault Ste. Marie in Ontario. Hi, Greg.
3: Hello.
1: What's your question for our two guests today?
3: I didn't have a question. I just wanted to share my story.
1: Oh, thank you for doing that. Sure.
3: Yeah. Oh, you're welcome. I was a rotund child. My mother was great. She fed me lots. I was active, though, in scouts and in sports, and played sports in elementary school, played hockey and all sorts of things out at the rink. So I was active. But I was large. By the time I was reached, and I was teased a lot as a child as well. By the time I reached grade 12, I was 245 pounds, and I was sick and tired of it. So I just decided I wasn't going to eat for a whole summer. And 2 months, I didn't have anything to eat. Worried my parents sick about it, but that was fine. I ended up losing 50 pounds, which I've kept off for the rest of my life, and I'm 60 years old now. So. It's just want to tell my story. It's not right to do. I know that it's not healthy, but because I'm stubborn, I managed to do it.
1: Greg, thanks for sharing your story. I'm guessing that both of our guests are going to have a lot of thoughts on all of that. But I first just want to say, like, this is your story about your body that you live in, and it's kind of you to call in and share it. Thank you, Amanda. Listening to that, this is obviously a unique story to Greg's life, and a little bit different from the kinds of things that you and Dr. Henderson have been encouraging. But as you said, all bodies are different and respond differently. So as you're listening to Greg, I imagine there's both the words of caution, but also there's probably room in this conversation for bodies

0: that are, as you said, different.
1: Yeah, and I appreciate Greg calling in to share that story. And even it sounded like speaking to some of the distress and the anxiety that he was feeling around having a higher body weight, especially at such a young age, and maybe some of the things that he was experiencing surrounding that. I do caution against that kind of plan or method for young people, especially trying to lose weight. And in particular for young boys who often get left out of these conversations. And we assume that, you know, for example, them restricting their foods or becoming a lot more into sports and supplements that come along with that sort of fitness related environment might mean that they're not struggling with their mental health. So maybe I use this example in the story as perhaps a bit of a cautionary tale for that. And I think Greg mentioned that his parents sounded and seemed quite concerned at that time. And I think for a lot of parents, if they're witnessing their child suddenly engaging in this type of behavior, I would definitely encourage them to have a chat with their child, to have a really deep conversation about what's driving and motivating engagement in like really restrictive dietary patterns or whatever else it is that they're engaging in, but to also have a chat with their family physician about different ways that that child might be referred to care for disordered eating, or even an assessment of what might be going on a little bit deeper in terms of their mental health and well-being.
0: I think the part about boys is such an important place for us to just pause for a second, because what Greg described is not an entirely unique situation. I have certainly mm-hmm. heard about and read about, you know, boys getting on really aggressive physical regimes, restrictive regimes. It just looks, as you said, it looks really different in boys, Amanda. Dr. Henderson, I can hear that you might be leaning in a little bit here and might have something to offer as well.
2: Yeah. Thanks, Greg, for sharing your story. And I think that, it was not perhaps the safest way of attaining the body weight and shape that you wanted, but you were able to do so and I guess, you know, be healthy through the rest of your life. And that's fantastic. I think that Amanda cautioned exactly what I would also caution about that. But I think that also, I feel like I just want to kind of nuance something, because a lot of people feel that, you know, attaining a healthy body weight, it just means eating less and being more physically active. And I think that's why I was sort of emphasizing the strong genetics involved, because it's not that simple for many, many people. And I have patients who have struggled a lot with their weight despite being active and trying to eat very healthily. And so I think that it doesn't, because it might work with some people and some people's bodies will respond to that, it doesn't mean that those who do not have success with that, it doesn't mean that they're failures or that they didn't do a good job. It just means that it's not the way that's going to work for them. And so I did want to caution that. And the other thing that I would caution is I actually don't talk about diets with my patients. So I don't encourage dieting and I don't encourage calorie counting. And I really try to adopt the stand of looking towards healthy lifestyle habits, healthy food choices, because I think that when we change our habits young in life, then we can carry them forward all throughout life. And maybe that's what Greg also did, is he might have cut out some foods that just weren't as good for his body and that were leading to having a heavier body. But again, I just want to say I don't encourage children and adolescents to go on diets or to cut food out. And I never talk about forbidden foods either. I'm sure Amanda would concur on that. Like, I think it's about, you know, modifying our lifestyles to get them healthier and bit by bit. And it's not a sprint. It's really it's a long endurance run. And so it's like a marathon, right? It's over the long haul. And every day, you know, there might be a good day, there might be not so good days, and dealing with those days that are not so good is important too.

0: So I try to tell my patients, if you don't have a good day, it's okay. The next day you're going to, get back onto meeting the objectives that you've set for yourself that are, towards healthier lifestyle. I hope that sort of.
1: Thank you, Dr. Henderson. It's so much that you have to deal with, so many different people's stories and different belief systems around what you do to take care of that body. So I appreciate that you're trying to jam in a lot of knowledge into really bite-sized pieces for us. If you're just tuning in, this is a conversation about childhood obesity. We've gotten calls from across the country, including folks who are who have questions about things like BMI or how do you talk to kids. We're going to invite our next caller into this conversation. Jeffrey Carter is calling from Dresden, Ontario. Hi, Jeffrey. What did you want to ask our two experts?
2: Well, I'm going to take it as a given that we live in an industrialized food system which delivers foods of a convenience which are not always particularly nutritious or good for us. But my question is, how important are cooking skills, the ability of families to take raw products and produce foods and perhaps even a convenient manner if they have the proper skills?
1: That's a great question. How do we balance the need for speed in our very, very rushed lives with a wish to nourish and encourage good cooking and eating skills? Thanks for that, Jeffrey. Amanda.
3: Yeah, thanks again for the question, Jeffrey. I think that cooking skills are something really important. We have some pretty good public health related evidence that shows that families and individuals that cook more at home tend to have healthier dietary patterns, and that eating and cooking at home is not only associated with foods that are lower in some of the nutrients of public health concern, like sodium, saturated fat, and sugar, which are a lot more prevalent when we're eating outside of the home, of course, but also just having bettering your relationship with food. So spending more time cooking can make the food and the process around it feel more special. Like Dr. Henderson mentioned, if that food is being consumed with others without the presence of screens or other distracting components, it's associated with more connection and well-being overall, and just a better relationship with food. But I do say this with a bit of a caution or an asterisk next to it, because unfortunately, the worlds that most of us live in really makes it challenging for us to spend more time cooking our foods. Foods and often recipes that require more time and more effort tend to involve ingredients that are more expensive as well. And again, with rising food prices and the challenging economic times and decisions that most Canadians are facing, makes that a little bit more unrealistic and challenging for us. And so that kind of helps to also lend to the reason why a lot of Canadians rely on convenience foods. And again, those are foods that are high in those nutrients of public health concern that are associated with some more negative health outcomes. So although I do recognize that cooking skills are important, there's also some other things that make it a bit more complicated.
1: Thanks for that, Amanda. And Jeffrey, for that question. While you were answering, Amanda, we got a question from Salome, who texted us from Victoria, British Columbia, on this very topic. This one is about the kinds of foods at events with kids. Salome writes, "I have a question about cultural aspects of events with kids. Always supplied with pizza, processed foods, and soft drinks or sugary drinks. How can we convince kids that these types of foods are not good for you if most of our events and gatherings with kids are sending them a different message?" Dr. Henderson.
0: Yeah, that's an excellent observation, and Salome is right that's typically the menu for a kid's party. How to convince kids that these foods are not healthy. Again, I think it's about not really having, forbidden foods, but rather just understanding that, if you're going to have something that's a bit unhealthy, then try and balance it out with other healthy foods. So I'm hopeful that some parties will actually provide some vegetable platters or fruit platters for the kids to be able to dig in. To get kids to appreciate those foods. And I think Jeffrey's comment about cooking skills, some things that I explore with my patients and their families is,

0: cooking together and learning to taste and try new foods together. So Amanda pointed out some of the challenges, but it is something that's really important. And I think knowing how to make food is a little bit of a lost art. And when I'm older than a lot of you probably. And so when I went to school, we had cooking lessons in school, and those days are gone, but it is an important art to know about.
1: Salome, if you're still listening, I was a foster mom for a number of years, and I also noticed that every single party, every single event was just pizza and sugar and all kinds of stuff. And I got a great tip from another parent at the school, which was that Pinterest is full of pictures of food made by parents and guardians and social workers and teachers who are trying to get kids to eat at least a few vegetables alongside all the fun ones. So you'll get apples with little cutout smiley faces and peanut butter in them, or whatever food is okay, especially with allergies in mind. But some of it is so creative with funny faces and all kinds of things made out of vegetables and fruit and all sorts of stuff. And I did notice that that stuff would go if it looked really appealing. So we do eat with our eyes first. If you are just joining us, this is a conversation about obesity in childhood. We only have a couple of minutes left. I want to play something from a Just Asking listener, Liz Punset in Toronto, who sent us this before the show.
2: I guess I have a question about how to talk with our children, my children, about healthy eating and the reality that what you eat, it can turn into fat, and fat is unhealthy. So I have no desire to make my child feel self-conscious or feel badly about her body. And I'm very aware that as children grow, especially through teenagehood, you know, you gain weight and then you lose weight and your body changes all the time. And it's just a really awkward physical phase. But at the same time, you know, if you're going to eat poorly or you're going to eat heavy fat foods or sugars that have been highly processed, it will turn into fat. And I know there are words like fat shaming, and which is a horrible thing. And I no way do I want to make my child feel that, but I do want to be able to have a frank conversation about where fat comes from and why it's unhealthy. And do you have any advice on how to navigate that conversation?
1: Dr. Henderson, how would you respond to Liz?
0: I think she's being really sensitive to thinking about how to go about this with her child. You know, I think that the first step is to be willing to listen and see what are the preoccupations of her child. What are your worries about your health? And the next thing I think is to really make it about a family endeavor. And so, for example, you know, I really want us to try and eat healthier as a family, because healthy eating is important to growing and developing and being strong and feeling energetic. Your body needs fuel, but we want to pick the right fuels, the best fuels for you to feel energized, but at the same time grow. So I really focus a lot on growth, development, feeling good, feeling strong, and what are healthy and unhealthy choices. And I think that that's a really nice way to go about it. And I think it's super important to include the family. So it's not just one child in the family that needs to eat healthy to grow and develop healthy, but we all do. And I think that would be a really positive way to bring up healthy body weights, but also healthy eating, being physically active, you know, talking about let's get together as a family and move more. What can we do? Get kids to participate. I think it's really important to hear what children and adolescents have to say in terms of suggestions, because often in clinic, parents want their kids to cut down on screen time, but that's not what the kids want to do. And so it's finding a compromise and finding things that the child or the adolescent are willing to engage in healthy lifestyle habits.
1: Amanda, Liz was talking about speaking to children, but what do we know about how parents talk about their own bodies in front of kids? How does that affect them?
3: We have some really great evidence and strong evidence actually showing that when parents speak poorly about themselves,

0: themselves and their own bodies and their own weight, and even engage in specific types of diets, that can have an impact on their children. So I think building on what Dr. Henderson was saying around talking about food and physical activities in ways that relate to healthy development and feeling good about yourself, I would also say that type of modeling of the relationship with food and physical activity and sleep and mental health and all of the things that we've been talking about over the past hour is really strong and important, because when young children see that their parents are restricting their food so that they can fit into a specific outfit, or when they're being really prescriptive and rigid about their exercise routine, that essentially models to the child that that's the type of behavior they should be engaging in. And I recognize, of course, that parents, like all people, are not perfect and face their own concerns around body image and maybe have their own unique and troubled relationship with weight. But modeling really positive behaviors can go quite a long way when it comes to young people and their development.
1: Amanda, a lot of what we've talked about so far is what can happen in the home, which is great if you have parents at home who are able to put time and effort into this, who understand it, who have the access to information. But let's say you're a teacher or a social worker, or you run a community program of some kind, and you're quite concerned about a child in your community who may not have that kind of support at home. But you also don't want to, as our last caller was just describing, don't want to accidentally judge a child or make them feel bad in their body. How can people who are concerned about kids in their community participate here?
0: I think that a lot of the advice we've provided applies to this as well. It's around having open, non-judgmental conversations that are not focused on weight, shape, or appearance with that young person, maybe checking in and asking what's going on at home and if there's a way that they can be supported outside of the home, but also taking a whole community approach and not specifically picking out or picking on the children with the higher weights and telling them that, for example, they need to run extra laps in gym class or eat a different meal at the daycare center. It really is about having open, holistic conversations that take into account what that young person is going through and what they're feeling, and not just making assumptions about them.
1: Before the show, we heard from Just Asking listener Brian Aguinaga, who also spoke to something close to this. He's from Gatineau, Quebec, and this is what he said.
2: For as long as I can remember as a kid, I was always on the heavier side. I remember going to my parents to buy clothes, and they were always asking for a term that was very popular back then, husky size clothes, which was large, rather on the large side. I learned to hate that word, but that was before we looked at the thing of body shaming, and an awareness of that came. And that I am now at a weight that I am at least comfortable with. Ozempic contributed a lot to help get me to where I am, but I don't see it as the panacea that everybody looks at, that you just take this drug and it's going to solve all your problems. My concern with children and adults would be what would be the long-term prognosis of those people being on this medication, specifically for weight loss. How long will they be on it? There's not a lot of studies out there that cover, that can cover the long-term use, 10, 20, 30 years use of Ozempic, and how they're used as for weight loss. So I'd be concerned about that.
1: Dr. Henderson, Brian is bringing us full circle now to the topic of GLP-1s for children. When are those drugs prescribed for children? And what else would you like to say as Brian has those concerns?
3: Those are excellent concerns. So GLP-1 receptor agonists, you know, they're a tool in a box of different tools. And as I said before, to me, lifestyle behavior modification is the core at the heart of the treatment. But sometimes we're not able to attain a healthy body weight with those measures alone. And if children have very severe obesity or have multiple complications from their obesity, then we can discuss with them other possibilities, other tools, such as these medications. And I think it has to be a very transparent discussion with the parents, the families, and the child, because there is evidence that they are very effective. There's no doubt about it. And some of them are very effective, not just for weight loss, but also for the decreasing of other complications. So improving your cholesterol profile, improving your blood pressure. And there's even evidence that some of them improve some aspects of your quality of life. But Brian is right. these are very short-term studies. And so we don't have the evidence in the long-term use on potential impacts. So what we know so far, and mainly from adult studies, is that when you start taking these drugs, you can experience weight loss. You can also experience side effects. Both children and adults alike have very similar side effects. They have nausea, vomiting, tummy pains,

0: that Brian brings up are excellent because they're issues for which we don't currently have clear answers. So, you know, when exactly is the right time to start? We don't have a perfect sense. And I think that the WHO guidelines, they specify, well, you have to start with lifestyle modification. And if that doesn't work after a certain period of time, then you can consider using these medications. And it's not an unreasonable approach, but if we're being very honest, we don't necessarily have the data to support that that is a necessary requirement to start these medications for a successful weight loss program. So again, we need a lot of data. Next of all is how long do we use that? If we start this in an adolescent that's 15 years old, how long do we go on this medication? You know, what's success? How do we measure success? Say that's, we were talking about how we measure weight, but I think that interventions should go much further than just measuring the impact of this drug on BMI, for example. And we want to look at quality of life, mental health issues. We want to look at cardiometabolic health, so the blood pressure, the lipids, all the other aspects. And so, you know, those are questions that the scientific community still has. And we have to be mindful of that. And that's why we need to have open, transparent discussions with families about all these limitations that we don't have answers to yet.
1: Dr. Henderson, thank you so much. Amanda, thank you as well. That brings us to the end of this conversation. We're so glad to have had all of your insights and your time. Thank you.
0: Thank you so much.
2: Thank you.
1: Dr. Melanie Henderson is a pediatric endocrinologist and also a researcher at Saint-Justine University Hospital Center in Montreal. Amanda Raffoul is an assistant professor in the Department of Nutritional Sciences at the University of Toronto. I'm Saroja Coelho. Just Asking is live across the country on CBC Radio 1 on Saturday afternoons, 4 p.m. Eastern, 1 p.m. Pacific. 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
3: Most conversations and communication would go a whole lot better if people would spend more time actually listening than thinking about what they're going to say, how they're going to say it, and when they're going to say it.
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8: Your family pushes your buttons, and there's a reason they push your buttons, because they installed those buttons.
9: You can have conflict and still have respect and love and appreciation. It's a higher form of working through your problems.
1: Lots and lots of folks are gathering with family and friends this weekend. This is a time of tradition and shared meals and lots of quality time. But with all of that togetherness, sometimes things can get a little bit messy. And I don't just mean because a dish shatters in the oven or somebody spills grape juice on your beautifully laid out tablecloth. I mean, your brother starts talking about politics and the views really annoy you. Or your auntie starts talking about how much weight your daughter gained this year. Your neighbor shows up with his boyfriend, and your uncle is having big feelings about it. Our politics, our cultural backgrounds, our generational differences, we bring a lot to the table when we gather. And sometimes we just don't see eye to eye. So today we are offering you your guide on how to gather well, even when we don't really agree with one another, even when we're very annoyed. How do you navigate awkward social moments? And what does it mean to be a good host or a good guest? How do we make the most of the time that we spend together? I have three guests for the next hour to take your questions about gathering well. Kate Mulligan is principal at the Department of Neighboring and associate professor at the University of Toronto. Lambers Fisher is returning to the show, licensed marriage and family therapist. And Yasmin Rafiq is here with me in studio, registered social worker and therapist.

0: You can call us right now with your questions about gathering with the ones you love, even if they get under your skin. 1-888-416-8333. Kate, Lambers, and Yasmin, welcome to the show.
1: Thank you so much.
2: Thanks so much.
3: Glad to be here.
0: Kate, many people will be hosting or attending a social gathering over the course of this season. I think Thanksgiving is a pretty big kickoff weekend, but there's lots unfolding in the next weeks and months. And many of us do it because it's what you do. It's tradition. But why do you think it's important that we gather, that we come together in moments of formality and togetherness?
2: It's really critical for our health and our democracy. So I work in the area of public health and really helping to build strong communities. And one of the things that is a bit concerning is that we have this increasing polarization, this tendency to avoid these big conversations and this time together. And I just came back from spending a year in the United States where that's even more noticeable. And there's a risk there. There's a risk of losing that social infrastructure and those social ties that create strong communities that are ready to be there for each other in good times and in bad. So that means we have to practice. We have to practice that muscle of empathy and listening and being together across difference.
0: Lambers, organizing and attending a big get together is also very stressful. So all those wonderful benefits that Kate is describing, we have to do a whole lot of work to get there. Why do we do it?
3: Because it's still family. No matter what happens, there's a lot of unknowns out there, unknown in coworkers and neighbors and people we randomly meet. But we need to come back to remind ourselves family is family. There's the people I know and the people who know me. And despite how polarizing and tense things can get, those are the ones we want to stay stable. Those want to, those foundational relationships that we launch out and compare the rest of the world to. And so we keep on going back to remind ourselves, and hopefully they can be those reminders that we need.
0: Thanks for that, Lambers. It's so nice to have you back on the show. Yasmin, this is the first time we are hearing you on Just Asking. In your work, what do you hear about as the most common stressors as people come together around festivities or holiday seasonal gatherings?
1: Mm-hmm. In my work as an individual and couples therapist, I think one of the big things is the stressor is getting ready for the event, managing that with your family, like with your immediate family, with your spouse, your partner, whoever it is, but also just trying to meet expectations. It's trying to meet everyone's expectation and what they're hoping for. And then also just being mindful and trying to accommodate everyone. So I think that's one of those things that is like my couples are bringing a lot to the table when they're coming in to see me.
0: Well, that's a really big one, especially because we all have different expectations of each other or of ourselves. And you just imagine the amount of pressure people put on themselves. It is the long weekend. If you're just joining us, we are thinking about all the events that are being hosted over this long weekend, but also in the coming weeks and months. We've got Diwali coming. We've got Hanukkah a little further in the future. There are lots of reasons why people are coming together through the fall and the winter. It is the season of the harvest, and we celebrate that in so many different ways. If you have questions about how to gather well, even when we don't agree with each other, if there's someone in your community, in your family, in your crew, who you keep including, even when it's stressful, and you have some questions about how to navigate that, or you're just wondering about some of the things Yasmin was just talking about, how do we regulate ourselves when we're under all that pressure to try and be the perfect host? Or if you are a guest and you don't really like those social situations, how do you survive it in a way that honors what's happening at the table, but also takes care of you? Any of your questions about how to gather well are on our Thanksgiving dinner table today. You can reach us at 1-888-416-8333. Again, with your questions about gathering well through the season of fests, 1-888-416-8333. Lambers, you're in the United States. Here in Canada, we are not only in a season of fests, we are also in a season of elections, municipal, provincial. In Alberta, which is one of our provinces, there's a referendum on independence. How do our political differences affect the way that we gather around the holidays?
3: Sure. A lot of times we've gotten to the point where political differences separate the us's from the them's, too much so, because it's almost like depending on how you vote or what groups you're associated with, it tells you everything you need to know about that other person, which it doesn't, but it feels that way. And sometimes when it comes to family, it's tense because it's like, I know you as a sister, brother, mother, aunt, uncle, whatever the case may be, but then now you're one of them. I don't even know who you are anymore.

0: And we need to find out how we can get back to, I do know who you are. We may have different opinions about certain things, significant things, but it's somebody who I care about who has these strong feelings. Let me use that motivation to understand what it is you care about, why we are so different on some things, but reminding ourselves of what we are similar to, what the family experiences, the core connections we always have had and always will have, separate from those differences.
1: Okay, I'm gonna go a little further down that road with you, because we are at this time where, you know, there was a time where you said you never ever talk about politics when you gather, but I do feel like it comes up a lot more often right now in what Kate was describing there, for the very polarized times. So Lambros, I'll put to you, and then Yasmin, I'll also come to you on this one. Let's say politics comes up and, you know, you've reached that moment where two people are feeling really at odds with each other. Everyone else around the table is a little bit quiet and uncomfortable and awkward. How do we resolve that situation?
0: Well, two things come to mind. One, we have to accept that we won't resolve all of politics, every disagreement, every difference, all in one conversation. If we take that expectation off the table, then we might not feel as compelled to just get that person to understand, because there's so much that goes into it. Take that off the table, that expectation of resolving everything. And then after that, it's acknowledging that you can hear someone without necessarily agreeing with them. Some of the disagreements come in because you're not hearing me, you're not listening to me, you're cutting me off. But if I can listen and say, I can hear where you're coming from. At the end of the day, I might not agree, but I can see why you feel so passionately about that, why you feel so concerned about that. I can make you feel heard. It can sometimes reduce the tensions and the compulsions to argue and to say, okay, we disagree, but I have a better understanding about it. Let's let it rest there.
1: Well, Lambers, you are singing my song. I think in these very combative times, we really need to remember how to listen to each other. And that's a really hard practice. Yasmin, I can see that you're nodding. Lambers there kind of encouraging us not to campaign to win, mm-hmm. at the table, to be in a receptive place. Mm-hmm. But what have you seen, and what would you advise?
2: I love what Lambert said. I think that makes a lot of sense. And I think it's very, I totally agree with everything you said. I think it's really important to be curious and just to keep that conversation open. And then I'm going to give you a little tip that maybe is, maybe it's not the most therapeutic tip, but I would say come prepared with some safe questions, some safe one-liners that can help to, you know, bring, maybe like redirect the conversation. I think it's okay sometimes to do that.
1: I love that. Let's workshop that one for a second. Okay. In some traditions and some cultures, mm-hmm. it is really okay for your older auntie to talk about how much you weigh. And it's not even considered to be rude. She's not trying to hurt feelings. She just wants you to know that you've got a little bit more weight on, or your skirt's a little bit too tight. Mm-hmm. How would you prepare? So mm-hmm. let's say you're going into that situation and you know your auntie's going to do it. How do you brace?
2: Yeah. So thank you for that question, because unfortunately I've had that happen to me, and you know, it can really hurt your feelings and it can put you down, but I've learned to be like, thank you so much. Really appreciate that. I've learned to kind of flip it and just be like, I'm good with this. Cause it's like you said, they don't mean it. And they don't mean to necessarily hurt you. I think it's just certain cultures, it's like acceptable to make these, what we would think are kind of judgmental kind of views and comments about yourself. So I just say, I appreciate it. Thank you. I've been working on it.
1: If you're listening to this conversation and you want to join our dinner table, we are talking about gathering well. This is a season in the fall, in the early winter. We gather a lot in the lead up to the end of the year, from Thanksgiving to Diwali to Hanukkah to the winter solstice to Christmas to New Year's. We are coming together a lot over the next few months, and it doesn't always go well. These are very sensitive times that we're in, and people go from 0 to 100 very easily. How are you going to get through? You can reach us at 1-888-416-8333. You can also text us if you're feeling a little shy. The number is 226-758-8924. Again, for a text message with your questions about navigating those moments of gathering, making the best social moment you can out of it, 226-758-8924. John Marlowe is joining us from Welland, Ontario. Hi, John. What's your question for our panel today?
3: Hey, how's it going? Thanks for having me. I just want to say, like, I usually end up using humor to my advantage in situations where things kind of get awkward, the kids crying in the corner and the parents kind of, you know, feels weird about it. And you just lean over and say, don't worry, it gets worse from here, or something like that. I'm curious on, obviously that's harder to navigate when it comes to politics and stuff.

0: like that that's a little bit more deep than, you know, just a kid crying in a corner because the kid will be fine. I'm curious on how you navigate around that generally.
1: Oh, thanks.
0: Because you can go very south pretty quickly.
1: Yeah, we live in very sensitive times and it can go really south. Okay, so humor as a strategy, Kate.
2: Yeah, I mean, I love that. I think that's a great idea. I'm a mom. I have three kids of my own. And I think humor can be a really nice way to not only gently redirect, but also deflate some of the hierarchies and power dynamics that are in the room. So if someone is giving you a hard time, you know, that gentle humor in return, especially when it shows your humility, it can really work. It can make a big difference. And I think that also matters a lot culturally. There are lots of cultures in which humor can be used to help diffuse tensions and bring us together and help us practice that art of, redirecting power in a simple way. And then hopefully it can help us lead to other things that we know really help people feel belonging in the moment, like something to do, you know, a chance to contribute, a chance to connect in a different way.
1: Thanks for that, Kate. Lambers, I'm guessing this kind of resonates with you as well, because you started out talking about that us and them, that separation that we have, and humor feels like quite an antidote to that.
3: Absolutely. The tricky part about humor is to make sure you can make it either neutral or self-deprecating, you never believe what happened to me kind of thing, as opposed to something that might sound judging of somebody else, making fun of somebody else. If you can avoid that, then yes, humor can reduce tensions, and it could be something that's a good distraction, even so much so that it kind of leads to something else. Somebody brings up something tense and polarizing and everybody gets quiet, and you can say, you know what that reminds me of? You'll never believe what happened to me at work last week, and it just diverts the conversation away from the tense thing and hopefully lightens the mood with something humorous and maybe never even go back to that tense thing. So if done well, it can be very beneficial.
1: These are such good acrobatic skills for navigating really awkward situations. Yasmin, I see that you're nodding. You already demonstrated for us that you use humor in your own social situations. John is offering that this can be a way to get through a season of possible and potential conflict in gathering.
4: Absolutely. I think, as you guys already heard, I do like humor. And I think it just lightens up the mood and it makes it less tense. And it helps you to feel comfortable if you're put in that awkward situation. So I love the use of humor. And then also it can make it lighter for everyone else around you too in the room.
1: Yeah. Okay, what if you've listened to John's joke and I've listened to your joke and I try it at my dinner table and it goes south, super south. How do you repair that?
4: That's a really good question. And I'm going to go back to, you know, I think maybe you can't completely repair it, but maybe you can lighten the mood. And I guess if it goes south, if somebody might be offended is what I'm thinking, and just be like, oh, you know, I didn't mean to offend, and just try to smooth it over. I wouldn't go too deep with that because it's still like, it's a social gathering. We're not here to do therapy. We're just here to have a good time. And then I would do that redirect and start to change the topic, change subjects. Again, I'm using that little, like, let's redirect. Let's just keep it like very, let's just keep everyone real, like in the same safe place.
1: What's good language for redirecting?
4: I like the Lambert's example of like, you know, I want to tell you about this thing that happened at work, or, you know, the other day I saw this thing and it reminded me of you, or I don't know, guys, if this is okay to say, but I love cooking and baking. So I'll share some things about the dishes I'm making, maybe some of the thought I put behind it. Like I'll use what is around me. I'll use my children because I also have three. Like, oh, you won't believe what he did the other day. So...
1: Okay, kid antidotes also. Yep. We can pull them out anytime. If you're just joining this conversation about how we gather well, or you've been listening to Kate, Yasmin, and Lambers, and you would like to ask them a question about how you're going to gather well during this season of holidays, office parties, family gatherings, and all sorts of ways that our communities come together in the fall and the winter, you can reach us at 1-888-416-8333. Again, the number is 1-888-416-8333.

0: question for Lambers, Kate, and Yasmin?
1: So I guess my question would, starting off, I really appreciate the program. New listener and definitely not, I'll definitely keep listening.
0: Oh, well, welcome to the table.
1: Thank you. Yeah. So I guess like my experience is more linguistic in terms of, you know, I'm from a French family and, generally around the dinner table, especially with Thanksgiving, it was French first and we had that sort of closeness with our, you know, regional dialect and stuff like that in Acadia. But with my uncle especially, he was the only English-speaking person in the family. So a lot of the times growing up, we kind of had to navigate his, lack of understanding of French and kind of automatically speak English with him. And that kind of brought its own difficulties. And also another thing on top of that, he has his military background and a bit of a, again, different background than all of us, not just in terms of language, like I said, but just in terms of, you know, regiment and values. So I'm just wondering in terms of the linguistic element, especially in Canada, how that can maybe be a bit, how can we accommodate to that difference?
0: Connor, this is a fantastic question. It has such deep historical roots in Canada. I used to live in Quebec City, and I really understand, but I don't know if everybody across the country would understand that tension that happens with which language is chosen at a table. And I'm guessing the generation that you're talking about, some of the folks are older, so they would remember living through Bill 101 and a lot of the conversation around language protection. And so it really brought politics to the table for any family that was both Francophone and Anglophone. And all of that mixing together. And then you have that added piece that you're from Acadian culture and I see you're calling in from New Brunswick. So the history is running really deep at your table around language selection. And you're really stuck there as somebody who's bilingual, kind of trying to choose which side or how to support everybody in one go. Kate, I'm going to throw this one to you. There's a lot of history and politics there. And at the same time, this really sensitive piece about wanting to make people feel included, switching languages so that the person who doesn't speak French can participate. Connor is navigating a lot at this table.
2: Yeah, you sure are, Connor. I think it is such a vital question here in Canada and around the world. We're in really multilingual and multicultural families, multi-generational, and there are going to be real differences. And we want to be able to sit with that. We want to be able to acknowledge and celebrate those differences. And we also want to feel welcome and be welcome at the same time. In my work, which is mostly on policy and systems change, I've really learned over the years about how much that systems change really happens through relationships. And if we don't encounter people who speak another language or are from another culture, we won't be good at doing those bigger political changes that need to happen to make our society more healthy, more equitable, more sustainable. But it's hard, right? And so we want to make sure that we are respecting the self-determination of people around the table, that people do have a choice about the language they speak. I think that should be okay. I don't think everyone needs to always default to the monolingual person, that everyone though has something to offer and that there will be a time when that person's offer and contribution to the table is equally valued compared to the others. That is what's going to help build connection, that everyone feels they've got something to give, and that you don't have to always think or speak like them if you can sometimes prioritize speaking and thinking of them.
0: Thanks for that, Kate. Yasmin, I'm going to expand this because that here we have a really Anglophone, Francophone situation that Connor's living in, but I think it's quite a universal experience. We live in a really multicultural conversation where people are marrying outside of their religion, they're marrying outside of the language they grew up speaking. There are all kinds of ways that we are coming together as family and friends and navigating that. You know, Connor described a situation where politics are also lining up with language. So you've got two big stressors going on at the same time, and Connor placing himself in the middle of that, trying to kind of create some harmony.
3: Yeah. So I'm going to speak to it from more of like an international lens because I work with folks, but actually I'll just speak for my family. We have English speakers only, then we also have Arabic speaker. We also have Urdu speakers. And so when we get together, we've really learned

0: learned how to figure out how to still include everyone and make space for everyone to be able to be heard, understood. But also, it's okay if sometimes you want to revert back to your original, like your mother or whatever your first language is. And it's been kind of neat because we've actually picked up little words and phrases from other languages, which has been awesome. And I know my children have really enjoyed it. And then we've also learned to make a lot of space for other people's, just their viewpoints and just their experiences within their cultures and what they have, how they've experienced it too. So I feel like there's definitely a way to make room for everyone.
1: Thank you so much for that. Connor, merci pour la question. Thank you so much for calling in. Yasmine, I'm gonna go a little bit further. Mm-hmm. We are, just because the Quebec situation makes me think about some of the tension that there was a few years mm-hmm. ago, and I don't want to land us deep in the conversation about head covering, but there was a lot of tension around that. So mm-hmm. let's imagine that somebody comes and they're wearing traditional garb, they're wearing mm-hmm. the clothing that makes them feel comfortable, they're wearing clothing that speaks to a type of worship, and the other guests are having feelings about that may not even be particularly well informed, but they are having them. Mm. How do we navigate that?
0: Oh man, that's such a good question. And unfortunately it's happened with within my own family system. And honestly, I think in that environment, I won't lie, as the host, it was a little bit difficult to navigate because it was very obvious, evident that this individual is feeling a little uncomfortable around a family member who does cover up and does wear, I'm just going to say, the hijab. And it was making this individual uncomfortable. But I think I kind of let it go. Like I kind of let it do its own thing. And sometimes it can work itself out. It just takes a bit of time. Or I was just kind of bringing some commonalities up between them so that I could find, because I knew both of them enough to be able to bring up some commonalities between them. Oh, you know, I remember you talked to me about this. Just so you know, this is something she does, or this is something we've done together. And it was so wild. At the end of the night, they were all playing games together, and it was like it didn't matter where anyone was from. So I feel like there's a way to make it work still.
1: Thanks for that, Yasmine. Lambers, this is making me think of something that you and I have talked about in the past, which is that the person who is hosting, or whoever's home it is or social gathering it is, isn't always responsible for creating peace among all people at all times. That I believe you said in an earlier conversation, we can live with discomfort, and sometimes discomfort can be an educator. Maybe you want to lean in a little bit.
2: Absolutely. A lot of times we have the challenge of accepting that somebody else's difference isn't automatically a threat to your well-being. Their difference, what they're doing, especially when we talk about head coverings and things like that, that's something that means something to them, for them. It is not a billboard sending a message to you about you. So a lot of times when you have discomfort, it's like, why are you uncomfortable with what they're doing for them? If they're not proclaiming their dissatisfaction with you, then let them be them and you be you. And when you can find a way to communicate and interact and say, oh, that difference did not stop us from eating a meal together. It didn't stop us from laughing at the same jokes at the table. Oh, what I thought was a threat was really just a distraction. And when you maybe as the host or the leader can help set that tone in what you say or how you engage with people on both sides, and people can see that it doesn't stop people from interacting, then maybe they can model that and set the tone and create a new experience for the future.
1: Thanks for that, Lambers. We're going to go to our next caller. Chad Conrad is calling from Calgary, Alberta. And wow, politics have made it to your table, Chad. What are you thinking about as you head into the long weekend?
3: Well, I've happy Thanksgiving to all of you first. I've got three dinners coming up tonight, tomorrow night, and the next night. And I've never been shy about sharing my opinion about things. I've never been shy about controversial topics, and I don't mind when other people have strong opinions because I have strong opinions. But I kind of fear that maybe I'm that proverbial uncle that people talk about. They're like, uh-oh. and I know in the past I've been the one inadvertently causing some discomfort as I've shared strong feelings about politics or about my view on family law with the way my divorce worked out or things like that. So like with these three dinners coming up, you know, I want to talk about the Alberta referendum and the insanity that is the idea of Alberta separating. I want to talk about that barbaric U.S. attempt at executing somebody the other day. I want to talk about things that might make people uncomfortable. Do I need to take some responsibility for sort of testing the water about what topics might be acceptable and what ones weren't? And if so, how? Or is that kind of more on them to redirect or change the subject or stick it up? Because as we just heard a minute ago,

0: sometimes things are uncomfortable in life.
1: Well, I have accidentally invited the best guests to this dinner table conversation. Lambers did a TED Talk called What to Do When You Offend Someone, and I imagine has lots to share on this. Lambers.
2: Absolutely. A lot of times it's hard to tell what is going to be offensive because there's no exhaustive list of things that people find offensive. You could have a great conversation in one room and then go to the next room and people say, oh, I can't believe you talked about that. So a lot of times it's a matter of using your best judgment, but more specifically, seeing the responses. Give a little bit of that talk, a little bit of that thought, and to see how people's responses are. And if they are scared by the little, then hold back. If they're engaged, then move forward. So a lot of times it's in a response. But even then, what we think of as strong opinions about things, people don't often get offended because they take it personally. If you have a strong opinion about the death penalty, strong opinion about some social movement, then have an opinion about the movement. But it starts to turn if somebody else feels differently when you say the idiots on the other side who believe this. And if there's people in that room who believe that, then you just call them an idiot, not intending to, but had that impact. So if you focus on the issues and try to bring up as many understandings of other sides as possible, I can understand why they feel so strongly, but I disagree. And then have that thing, then they can feel free to disagree without feeling threatened or offended.
1: Thanks very much for that, Lambers. And Chad, thanks for that great question. Our next caller has something in a similar vein. Krisinda Valenchuk is joining us from London, Ontario. Hi there, Krisinda. What's your question?
3: Hi. I'm curious about what you said earlier. My sister and I, we both have young daughters. They're in their teenage years. And my dad, you know, has colorful thoughts about women and can be inappropriate sometimes.
1: Oh, no.
3: And we, you know, we've kind of cringed our, kind of girded and bared our way through a lot of dinners. And but we've been, my sister and I, having a lot of conversations about how, you know, we've kind of gotten through it, but it's not okay for our daughters. And I feel like we do need to start standing up. And I'm a teacher as well. And we, at school, you know, doing so much work to try and educate others. It kind of is something that we've been told that we do have to stand up. We do have to make space for other people to feel comfortable in the room. But I'm hearing also that you're saying maybe the dinner table is not the appropriate place to be doing it, maybe pulling them aside. I don't know. What do you think?
1: Thanks, Krisinda. Lambers, I'm going to come back to you for this one because you were just giving us that how to flex without causing harm as Chad was looking for ways to bring up politics and talk about things that he has big opinions about and wants to be engaged in conversation. Here we have something where harm is very difficult to contain. And by simply being at this event, there's concern about what's going to happen to younger family members. Your thoughts?
2: Absolutely. Sometimes the redirection, the humor, the gentle way to reassure someone is enough. And for many people, they get the hint. Some people don't get the hint. Some people are so set in their ways where it doesn't seem like it's going to change. And the impact just keeps on coming. And it is perfectly reasonable. So you want to protect yourselves as well as the young ones from who can't protect themselves as much. So the way to do so without causing even more offense or damaging a relationship is in part doing it off to the side. Don't do it in front of everybody and putting people on the spot and maybe embarrassing them, but maybe get to them on the side, say, hey, can we talk for a minute? And then you kind of share, honestly, I'm really concerned. I'm not trying to change everything about you, but if this continues, and it's having the impact it has on my kid or my niece and nephews, I'm going to have to start to visit a little bit less or have them have less contact with you if it continues. If you care about your relationship with them, maybe we change. Not because you're wrong, not because you're bad, but because of the impact on them. And then you ask, is that something that they can agree to? If they do, preserve the relationship. If not, then you got a tough choice to make. You might just have less contact.
1: Kate, did you want to add anything?
4: Well, yes, I have three daughters too, and this is something that has come up in my own life, in my own extended family, and I can really relate to wanting to not only protect them, but also be a role model in terms of how do we intervene when this is happening. So, I mean, I couldn't agree more with Lambert. I think it is really important that we don't always feel, we don't always have to call someone out in a public way. We can call them in a more private way and take them aside. Sometimes they really don't recognize the direct relationship between their comments and how they're experienced by ourselves and by our daughters and our sons who are also listening. And I think that calling in and bringing to the side is really important. And if it continues after that, then yeah, calling out and speaking publicly. I think, especially if you and your sister have a strong relationship and you can do that in a way that,

allows the dinner and the relationship to continue, but really sets a firm boundary, that is not only okay in adult relationships, it's really healthy. And it allows you to be able to focus later on the things that you do have in common, on the actions that you can take together, even where you don't have things in common. But yeah, do speak up privately and then publicly, and your daughters will thank you for it.

0: That is the voice of Kate Mulligan, who is one third of our panel today. Kate is principal at the Department of Neighboring and associate professor at the University of Toronto. Also in this conversation, we have Yasmeen Rafiq, who is a registered social worker and a therapist, and Lambers Fisher, who is a licensed marriage and family therapist. We are talking about ways to gather this weekend for the long weekend or over the course of October, November, December, when we gather a lot through the fall and the winter. And sometimes it's a little bit uncomfortable. We are dealing with a really complicated world right now, and people have strong opinions about that. They are carrying their own stuff. This is also the season where the sun shows up a lot less and our moods shift a whole lot. How do you navigate all of that and gather with the people that you love or care about, the people you're curious about? How do you do that and navigate everything else that's going on in your life? 1-888-416-8333 is the number to call with your questions about how to gather well, even when we don't agree with each other. 1-888-416-8333. You can also submit your question online, cbc.ca/myquestion. Before the show, we reached Jay Yang in Montreal, and this was his question.
1: Sometimes you develop a relationship with someone over time, and then they kind of change over the years. You know, like, I think an extreme example is someone falls into like a Facebook conspiracy theory rabbit hole, but it could be, you know, more subtle than that. And you've over the years developed, you know, a relationship, a good loving relationship, rapport with this person. This person comes over for Christmases or Thanksgiving or whatever it may be. And it's just a very strange thing because you still have a good relationship with this person, but their presence is becoming less and less tolerable. And it's just kind of one of those situations that for me at this point in my life is kind of actually pretty new. Like, I've never had to consider what to do when someone is not the person that they used to be. For me, it's a friend who keeps on texting, being like, oh yeah, are we doing that Christmas thing? And I just have memories of last Christmas thing where you just, you know, kind of ruined Christmas with a lot of really horrible conversation topics and questions and whatnot. And I'm out of a bit of an impasse with my own self.
0: Wow. Well, thanks so much for sharing that, Jay. Yasmeen.
2: So I think that's a really difficult position to be in for sure. And I want to say, I don't know if there's this rule that we have to always stay friends with people that maybe we've grown out of. It's okay to grow out of people. I think that's a very natural thing to happen. And so if somebody is not filling your cup and maybe draining your cup, maybe it's time to reevaluate, Jay, if this person isn't really bringing a whole lot into your world. Maybe it's okay to be a little bit, maybe see them less, maybe have a little bit of less contact with them. That's okay. It's kind of giving yourself permission to do that for you, because this is also taking care of you at the same time too.
0: Thanks for that, Yasmeen. Kate, this kind of speaks to what you were talking about earlier. There is the way of calling somebody in. Although Jay sounds like maybe he's closer to what Yasmeen's talking about, that maybe this is time for a big change about who's invited. What do you think?
3: I think that it's good to have a conversation about it and to enter that conversation with some curiosity. So long friendships, yeah, they do sometimes have a shelf life, and that's okay. But it is important to try to have that conversation so that, again, we're not over time only gravitating toward people who look and think and feel like ourselves. So I would recommend asking questions, learning a little bit more about where this friend is coming from and what

0: what's going on, it may not lead anywhere. And I think that recognizing their freedom to change also means recognizing our own freedom to change too, or to recognize a relationship that has run its course or taken a different shape. So recognizing that, you know, we're adults who can make those decisions is really important. But let's try. Let's enter with some curiosity and some real listening before we make any big decisions about the future of long-term relationships.
1: Okay, so we've got a couple of different strategies and suggestions there. Lambers, would you like to add anything as we're listening to Jay feeling really uncomfortable about last Christmas and not feeling too sure about what's coming up for 2026?
2: Sure. I like a lot of what's been said already. And I'd only add that clear communication is always a good thing. I'd hate for a hard decision like that to be made and then the friend just be ghosted and never know why. And so finding a way to say, I didn't want you to know or be curious as to why you weren't invited this time or why I'm kind of not responding as much, not calling as much. It's because of this. Last time I felt uncomfortable when this conversation happened, when it started to steer this way, and every conversation seems to be about this. We can also acknowledge that change isn't always bad. Sometimes change is good. We all change. It's just a matter of how we change. And to be able to encourage that and say, I like that you're finding things that you care about. I like that you're finding meaning in things. It's just that it's changing our relationship in a way that I don't like. If that's something that you're willing to be flexible with and not do that while you're with me, cool. That's great. If that's something that's core to who you are and it will feel like you're not being true to yourself, if you do that, I don't want you to feel like you have to do that with me. I just know that that's not the relationship I want to have with you. And so that's why I'm stepping back.
1: You're getting a nod from Yasmin, who's sitting here in studio. It's so interesting. What you're really talking about is something that I think a lot of us have trouble giving ourselves permission to do, which is a graceful exit, the bravery for a graceful exit where you communicate about the reason. I really, Lambers, I like that you brought up, don't ghost people, let them know. If you can, if it's possible for you to communicate, as Kate was saying, to really double down on that communication. And also Yasmin saying it's okay, to close a door. If a relationship has moved on, you are not bound forever. So many different options there for that awkwardness. Jay, thank you so much for that question. We only have about 10 minutes left in this conversation. If you would like to text us with your question about surviving those big moments of gathering that come up in the fall and the winter, the number to call, to text is 226-758-8924. Again, with a text question about how to gather well, even when we don't really agree with each other or when there are difficult moments, 226-758-8924. Ava Gruwal has texted us from White Rock, BC, and this is what she wrote. How do I deal with a family member who insists on bringing a dog that is not trained at all and makes a mess and damages property? They keep bringing him despite being told not to. Oh no, Ava, as someone who has three beloved dogs who are basically, they bring a lot of donkey energy into a room. I would never bring them to a gathering at a friend's house. I fully understand what you're describing. Kate.
0: Yeah, I'm not sure what to do with someone who doesn't respect the boundaries that you set for the gathering, if you're the host. So I think, you know, repeating that necessary boundary is really important. But I think, laying down some consequences might also be important. So, you know, there may be many people there who love having the dog energy around. But if that's something you're not willing to have at the gathering, that is legitimate. When you are the host, there might be lots of reasons why, and they're all okay. And so I think, you know, if it happens again, then that person needs to know they won't be invited back. And I think that holding to that might be the best next step in this particular situation.
1: Thanks for that, Kate. Yasmin, anything you would add about someone just absolutely ignoring your begging them not to bring their dog, or in any other situation? There could be a lot of things that are going on that people do in spite of the host saying, please don't.
3: Yeah, I like what Kate had to say, because honestly, it sounds like this individual has set the boundary and is just not getting respected for their boundary. And I would say just repeating it, just like Kate said, is a good idea. I mean, there's a bit of an option of like, okay, can the dog be outside? Is there an alternative? But I think at this point, it sounds like this individual is like set the boundary more than once, and it just keeps happening. And so I would do what Kate would do and set a consequence too and say, I'm sorry, like, this isn't working, and we're gonna have to rethink if it makes sense for you to keep coming.
1: I'm really enjoying this conversation, because there's you all three of you offered us so much warmth and welcome.

0: welcoming at the top, but here you're offering us also where boundaries are, where the graceful exits are, and where consequences are, which I don't think a lot of us feel, especially for hosting, that we're really able to do. I want to invite Keith Freeman to join us, who's calling from Vancouver, British Columbia. We were talking to John earlier in the hour, who was talking about using humor to survive, to lighten the mood, to get people to get along with each other. Keith has kind of a different experience. Hi, Keith.
1: Hi there, how are you?
0: Good. So how is humor showing up in your world when it comes to big gatherings?
1: Well, it's interesting. There's amongst my friend group, I guess I'm the jokey guy, the jovial guy. There's not just a thing where, you know, you joke around, but I'm always, you know, quite happy for the most part, and I joke around. But I've got a friend within our group that has a level of meanness to the jokes. And I think for the most part, people want to get along, and I've just kind of rolled with it a bit, but it's really good to have boundaries. So it took me a lot to get there, but eventually within a group setting with maybe six of us, he's making these jokes, and I'm just like, I basically said, you're really nice to me one-on-one, but when you've got a group and you've got an audience, you've got that level of meanness. And I can see the look. It's just like, he kind of took it in. And, and to be honest, is probably going for the embarrassment factor, something that would maybe make the person clue in a little bit. But then again, it happened maybe 2 months later at another group. We're having a conversation with a friend, kind of a serious conversation. And, person came in and not being mean or anything, just kind of, you know, belittling, I guess, to some extent. And I, at that point, I just walked out. I just said, I'm like, really? And never, to be honest, never directly addressed it with the person. I just thought it would turn into a, you joke around as well and this and that. But it's just this level of, when I joke around, I don't cut people down. And it's, like I said, it's only when there was an audience. So one-on-one, it's like, hey, do you want to grab a drink or this and that and that kind of thing. But when there's a performance involved, that's when it kind of amped up. So I was just kind of happy with myself that I clued into that and addressed it. And it seems to have calmed down for now. And, that's kind of where we're at. So yeah, it's obviously a bit of avoidance there, but, seems to have solved it for now. So, and at some point I might address it one-on-one, of course.
0: Keith, it's so cool that you called in towards the end of this conversation. You just quite literally did a learning by doing or teaching by doing. You've done all the things that we heard from all three of our guests, the communicating, the calling someone in, the setting the boundaries, explaining to them, but also being okay with a graceful exit. Thanks so much for calling in.
1: Well, thank you.
0: We just got a text message from Christian in Ottawa. Christian is 16 years old and asks this: how can a child help their parents and other relatives avoid subjects that lead to arguments at the dinner table and ruin the holiday? Oh, thanks so much, Christian. Lambers.
2: Yes, it's often hard to bridge that gap because the adults, the parents, the aunts and uncles, the grandparents are larger than life. They've been adults since you've been born. So a lot of times there is difficulty gaining that confidence to do that without fearing that you're going to be disrespectful in doing so. So sometimes it's a two-part thing. The parents, the adults listening in have to make sure they're listening. They're taking the kids' impact to heart. But then when the kids can say, hey, I don't want to be disrespectful. I don't want to step out of line here, but this is really making me scared, this line of conversation, this doom and gloom conversation. This is really making me uncomfortable. Can we change the conversation? It's a request, not a demand, and it's based on a feeling, not an ideological, I don't think you should be doing this kind of conversation, which can seem disrespectful. So it's made genuinely out of a request for their well-being. Then the parents have the challenge to say, oh, well, maybe we can steer things to a different direction out of consideration for everybody involved, not just at their expense.
0: Thank you so much for that. I can't believe we're at the end of this conversation already. As we head into the holiday season, very briefly, Yasmina, unfortunately, we only have 1 minute left. What advice do you have for people to make sure that the disagreements at the dinner table don't turn into full-blown conflict?
3: Let's stay curious, be kind, and just mindful of the tone and the way you are expressing your political views so that others also have space to share it as well.
0: Thank you so much. What a nice thought to go out on. All three of you, you've given us so many different skills. And I just want to thank Christian for writing in at the age of 16, navigating a lot and trying to create peace between the adults. That is a tough job to do. Mm-hmm.

0: All three of you have a love, well, for us here in Canada, have a lovely long weekend. Lambers, thank you again for joining us from the States. It's been a real pleasure.
1: Thank you so much for having us.
2: Thank you.
3: Thanks so much.
0: I have been speaking with Kate Mulligan, who is principal at the Department of Neighboring and associate professor at the University of Toronto. You also heard Lambers Fisher, a licensed marriage and family therapist, and Yasmin Rafiq, who is a registered social worker and therapist. That's it for this edition of Just Asking. Our show is produced by Rachel DeGasperis and Brianna Goss, as well as Theo Van Busicom. Will Yar is our technical producer. Our screeners, Drew Stewart, Larey Babrar, and Bisma Mogul. We had production assistance this week from Chuck Molgat. Our senior producer is Yamri Tusfu Tadesa. I'm Saroja Coelho. Just Asking is live across the country on CBC Radio 1 on Saturday afternoons, 4 p.m. Eastern, 1 p.m. Pacific. If you'd like to call us with your questions at that time, the number to call is 1-888-416-8333. That's 1-888-416-8333. You might also have an idea for a topic that you'd like to hear us do on the show. You can email us at justasking@cbc.ca. Thanks so much for tuning in and for hanging out with us today. We're going to see you next week.

0: What kind of future do Albertans want? The upcoming referendum will reveal where voters stand. Choices on the ballot. Stay in Canada. Seek more provincial powers over immigration and whether to push for constitutional change. 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The Alberta Referendum, October 19th. 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
4: From CBC News, The World This Hour, I'm Riley Lechuk. Alberta's referendum is a week away and tensions in the province are high. An Edmonton restaurant has been pulled into the separation debate for a sign that isn't theirs. The CBC's Stephanie Cram brings us the story.
5: People just drive by and they see something and they make a judgment about it, right? It is an issue.
6: Charlene Foister says her restaurant is known for serving some of the best breakfast food in Edmonton. Now she worries it will be known for promoting Alberta separatism, all because of a sign sitting atop a nearby building urging Albertans to vote to hold a second referendum on whether or not Alberta should go it alone.
5: Somebody phoned the restaurant and complained about the sign and basically told us that they would no longer be patronizing our business.
6: Foister says a photo of the sign was posted online, taken from an angle that looks like it's on the restaurant's roof. She says it sparked a flurry of responses from both sides of the debate. Despite everything, Foister says her restaurant will not take a position on Alberta separation. She hopes that once the referendum is over, tensions will cool, and the only debate at her restaurant will be what to order. Stephanie Cram, CBC News, Edmonton.
4: Meantime, Americans will head to the polls in just over 3 weeks for midterm elections, and the results could make U.S. President Donald Trump's life a lot more difficult. Polls suggest his Republican Party could lose control of both the House and the Senate. And as J.P. Tasker reports, Trump's stance on Canada may not be helping his prospects.
7: Las Vegas is far from the northern border, but few places have been hit harder by the Canadian travel boycott. Democrats there are calling it the Trump slump.
8: Donald Trump and his administration is directly their fault.
7: Canadian tourism dropped by more than 17% in 2025. Airline data shows this year is on track to

0: be even worse.
1: They're not enough tourism. You're not being called into work.
0: Diana Vaez is the president of the Culinary Workers Union. She is mobilizing her 60,000 members in Nevada to punish Trump and his party at the ballot box.
1: Our members are paying the price of this craziness.
0: But this focus on Canada, it's happening organically. The president hoping that talking tough on Canada will result in his party holding both houses of Congress. Even as poll after poll shows this fight with a longtime ally could prove to be a losing issue. JP Tasker, CBC News, Washington.
2: Meantime, a U.S. federal judge has ruled President Donald Trump must cancel any remaining television commercials paid for with millions of dollars in taxpayer money to promote his political message. The New York judge sided with a coalition that challenged the ads, which argued they were an illegal misuse of funds. The administration had been ordered to cancel any remaining ads, including any that were set to air on Sunday night. South Korea's military says North Korea appears to have fired multiple ballistic missiles toward its eastern waters. It comes amid a recent streak of weapons demonstrations that has heightened tensions during a prolonged freeze in diplomacy. South Korea says the missiles appear to have been fired from an area around the North Korean capital of Pyongyang. Japan's defense ministry says it detected at least two missiles. And back in this country, 15 youth activists from Saskatchewan are heading to court after filing a lawsuit against the federal government on its handling of climate change. They had to wait 7 years for the trial. Lauren Wright is one of the activists. She says now that they are finally getting their day in court, she intends to explain how climate change is impacting young people.
3: We want the court, and I want the court, to just really affirm the experiences that we've had. We, of course, want to get a victory. Climate threats, climate impacts, and emissions targets are not adequate for the future that we need to see.
2: The 15 climate activists will take the stand during the week of October 25th. And that is your World This Hour. For CBC News, I'm Riley Lechuk.

0: Hey, I'm Ifi Chiwetelu, and you are listening to CBC Radio 1. 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
1: I had a moment sitting in your restaurant when you brought over a little copper pot, a very, very chefy copper pot of beans. And you served these beans, and these were the most delicious bacony beans I've ever had. And I went, these are amazing. How much bacon is in these beans? You went, none. That's just the flavor of the bean is bacony. And I went, this could be the new baked bean for the world. You
2: right.
1: know? And it would cost less because you don't have to add anything to it. This is the potential that breeding for flavor can give you, yes?
2: Nicely said, man. Jesus, I hope you keep that clip for me. That's it. Something like beans could actually taste beefy, filled with protein, and be stunningly delicious, where everyone says, you know, tonight, I'm not that psyched for a steak. I'm really psyched to have this bowl of beans.
1: Why should this idea of craving a bowl of legumes over a piece of meat, why should it surprise so many of us? The chef you're hearing is Dan Barber, and the restaurant in question, Blue Hill at Stone Barns, just north of New York City. Dan's accolades include being named America's top chef at the James Beard Awards and one of the world's most influential people in Time magazine. His restaurant was also on the world's 50 best list for 5 years running. On top of his work as a chef and restaurateur, Dan has made it his mission to champion and market better vegetables. Now, veggies veg, you might think, but over the past century, the number of vegetable varieties we actually grow and eat has narrowed dramatically. And in Dan's opinion, it's the way those vegetables have been bred that's to blame, with flavor the casualty.
2: We've been choosing for yield and uniformity and shelf life and color, shape, size, all of those criteria that in a hierarchy situation are ranked higher than flavor. And that's a crime that's happening out there right now. It's a crime. And flavor is under siege.
1: I'm Matt Preston, and this is Every Bite from ABC Radio National. It's all about food and the places where food

0: culture, science and history collide. This week, how vegetables lost their flavour and how to get it back.
1: Biodiversity is this, it's almost like, do you remember when the internet came online for the masses? It was just this thing that worked, but we didn't really understand how or why, and it just connected everyone and everything. I kind of think of biodiversity like that. It's really hard to explain what it really even is, but it's this obviously interlocking web of organisms.

0: Before we hear more from Dan Barber in New York, let's explore how we got here. And who better to walk us through that history than Ali Francis? She's an Australian food journalist based in the United States, and her debut book is called The Curious Lives of Vegetables. It's a kind of love letter to more than 100 edible plants, gloriously illustrated. And it showcases lesser-known vegetables, investigates the forces that influence what's on your plate, and makes a passionate case for biodiversity. The book includes some startling figures. It says we've lost 90% of vegetable varieties since 1900, and of the tens of thousands of plants we could be eating, we tend to stick to the same 200. The first question is why?
1: That's really the money question, Matt. I would say it's a confluence of forces, as these things usually are, some being just climate related in terms of the land that we live on is a little less hospitable to certain varieties than it used to be. But primarily, the large reason that we've sort of moved away from diversity in our diets is really comes down to our sort of efficiency in farming. We've basically gotten too good at farming that we've narrowed what's on our plates. Mm-hmm. And I think a lot of the time we look back at this, this all happened largely post both world wars. And the reasons were never really nefarious at the time. We had a huge population that was starving after this global conflict. Mm-hmm. And the priority went from kind of developing munitions to figuring out how to feed these people. And, you know, scientists, it was an era called the Green Revolution. And scientists developed crops like rice, wheat, corn, I think, were the main ones that were these high-yielding varieties. So they'd gone from, they'd kind of supercharged what a single rice plant can produce. And, you know, that had amazing outcomes in terms of nutrition and survival. I think our population something like doubled. Like it absolutely fed our world, fed our population, put us on this like rocket ship of civilization growth. But what it also did is that these super yielding crops crowded out local varieties in many different countries around the world. And we ended up sort of relying much more heavily on these three staples, rice, corn, and wheat, than we did on the hundreds of thousands of other varieties we've also been eating for millennia.
0: And it's not just rice, corn, and wheat, is it? I mean, the desire to develop new vegetables, think of things like butternut squash in 1944 or broccolini in 1993. These, you think of these things being ubiquitous now, but they didn't exist prior to those dates. Where do they come from, and how do these things become so ubiquitous so quickly?
1: I would say actually things like the butternut and broccolini were attempts to get a little bit more flavor back into our food system. But the monocrop mentality really valued uniformity, yield, and sort of appearance over flavor. Things like, and so we moved in the post-World Wars from this kind of localized food system to something much more at least domestic and then eventually global. So food needed to travel well. It needed to look good once it got to supermarkets. Supermarkets were kind of a new invention then as well. You know, suddenly you'd go to your greengrocer, but now everything's available in this one place. And it had to look really good on shelf. And then it also, yeah, ideally could stand a beating in a truck or a train or however it got there. And then we had a lot of canning and processing facilities that needed, you know, a peach to come in pretty much always the same size and shape. And for us to be able to handle it in the machine. So we favored those qualities. And that's sort of how we got to this place of giant fields of all the same capsicum, all the same corn, all the same rice, et cetera. And so I think, you know, we the crops that we largely find in Coles or Woolies or supermarkets like that, no shade, but those crops are going to be bred for certain factors. And those factors aren't cultural, they aren't historical, and they certainly aren't supremely flavorful.
0: I'm going to ask you an obvious question because we kind of sort of take it for granted, but why does biodiversity matter?
1: For our food system in particular, biodiversity is in essence an insurance policy. I spoke to the sort of head initiator of the Svalbard Global Seed Vault, which you've probably heard of, you know, very far in the Arctic. It's like an external hard drive of all the world's crops. His name is Carrie Fowler. He's an incredible advocate as well for just sustainable food systems in general. And Carrie described it very clearly as, you know, having all of these different plants and having their genetics and their seeds and all of that kind of thing, having access to these plants is essentially like a puzzle in

0: the sense that we are facing unprecedented climate conditions. And if we're going to put this puzzle together, we need all of the pieces, even if we don't yet know exactly where they need to go. And so that's sort of how I see biodiversity, and particularly flora, plant biodiversity. You know, we really romanticize heirlooms and these kinds of like backyard generational crops. And for good reason, they're delicious. They're attached to lots of stories and lots of histories. But, you know, a scraggly tomato that's never really done particularly well is not the answer in itself to our food future. But it might, for example, contain a gene that makes it incredibly drought tolerant, and that we will need one day.
1: And you tell the story about celery blight and the role of the French dinner. And can you share that story? Because it's such a clean way of explaining why this matters.
0: Yeah, exactly. So in the Salinas Valley, this sort of very agriculturally rich area of California in the US, there was this sort of blight. So a blight is like a fungus that was ravaging commercial celery fields, and researchers, you know, agricultural researchers went to the Seed Savers Exchange, which is another one of these kind of seed banks in the US. So they have lots and lots of varieties of plants, that some extinct, some or functionally extinct, others endangered, but all very valuable. And so they went to this exchange and said, you know, can we basically look through the library and see what you've got? And they grew out a ton of the celery plants from seed that this bank had, and tested them against the blight, essentially like infected them on purpose. And various varieties, one of them being French dinant, showed some natural resistance to this fungus. And so they can say, all right, we might not be able to get rid of this fungus, but perhaps we could breed whatever gene is in this scraggly, old school looking French dinant, and we could breed that into commercial celery fields. And so that has an economic imperative, but also you can copy paste that scenario across all of these staples in our food system, celery not being one of the most important, but imagine that happening to wheat or rice or maize, and suddenly we really do need those genes.
1: Food journalist Ali Francis, author of The Curious Lives of Vegetables. I'm Matt Preston, and from ABC Radio National, you're listening to Every Bite. So that's a bit of backstory on why we find similar produce on most supermarket shelves, and why it's not always as delicious as it might be. In 2004, Chef Dan Barber began his long journey towards addressing some of these problems. He took his acclaimed New York restaurant Blue Hill and established a second location on farmland in the Hudson Valley. He quickly took his philosophy beyond farm-to-table dining and backed innovations like upcycling food waste, breeding plants for flavor, and in his 2014 book, The Third Plate, he argued for a way of eating shaped by what the land needs rather than what we demand of it. Though things don't always go to plan.
2: Honestly, you know, like I was just working today on stuff that was brought in from the farm, and the tomatoes look terrible.
1: Right.
2: It's getting cold here right now, and it's, you know, they were damaged, and they just look, and they taste awful. But, you know, if you're connected to a farm, it means you're taking everything too.
1: Sure.
2: You know, and figuring it out. So tomorrow night, we have 44 guests on the books. All of them have been waiting 2 months to get in. They're trying to get in for the last gasp of tomatoes, you know, known for our tomatoes. I'm like, what the f*** am I going to serve them?
1: Yeah.
2: And from what I got today, you know, it's like tomato sorbet.
1: Yeah.
2: It's like, I don't know what to do.
1: Yeah.
2: You know, but you can't explain to people that, like, it's been raining here for last, you know, six days. And so, yeah, the tomatoes like don't taste like anything, you know, but anyway, that's my problem. I'll deal with that tomorrow. For now, I'm very relaxed talking to you.
1: How labor intensive and how expensive is it to breed and to grow your own vegetables for the restaurant rather than just doing what everyone else does and get them from a supplier?
2: Well, I treat it like a research hub, you know, that's why it thrives. You know, we have 46 cooks for 44 guests tomorrow night. But a lot of what we're doing is research and development on taking ideas from the farm that are the right way to grow vegetables and grains and raise animals. And we're trying to create an environment that is deliciousness for our menu, but also increasingly, and Matt, this is where my mind is now, is how do we get these ideas out of here? Out of the four walls of a white tablecloth restaurant. In that sense, the expense that you're talking about, I think, you know, when you say expense, I think

0: you mean the pain in the ass as well as the little expense.
1: Sure.
0: That becomes worth it when you can democratize what you're doing in the real world. And an example would be, I started a seed company called Row 7, which came out of a lot of the work that I was doing because I was up close to not just great soil, but great genetics, you know, and we talk a lot about great soil and how, you know, the farm is the engine for flavor, and it is, but the genetics is really where flavor starts, because a vegetable that, you know, sings on your plate started not with the farmer, actually, it started with a breeder, and the breeder's writing the original recipe, not me, not the farmer. A farmer, you know, can screw it up, can create a soil environment or an ecological environment that doesn't express those genetics. That's true. But also, same is true that you can have the most brilliant farmer in the world. But if you don't have the genetics to be expressed, then they don't get expressed. And my point is that for the last 75 years, we've been breeding in this country, and I think in yours too, we've been breeding varieties of vegetables and grains that are the lowest common denominator. We've been choosing for yield and uniformity and shelf life and color, shape, size, all of those criteria that in a hierarchy situation are ranked higher than flavor. And that's a crime that's happening out there right now. It's a crime. And flavor is under siege. And we should be angry about it, because when flavor is under siege, A, it means you get vegetables that are sort of second thought. And no wonder, at least in America and your country too, there's sideshows to the protein.
1: Yeah, sure.
0: There's not a culture to have reverence for vegetables and grains, actually. And what's interesting about all of that and sad about all of that is that it's coming to an end. We know the environment, the carrying capacity of a 6 or 7 ounce piece of protein on your plate, centering your plate twice a day, 7 days a week, is not plausible for the future. It is not sustainable.
1: Sure.
0: Sure. We are at that point now. It's a real inflection point, I think. And so, you know, I look at the work that I'm doing as a laboratory. How can we take the ideas that we are innovating in the field, pasture, and in the kitchen and create a food culture around that? But it has to be about democratization, not about the elite $700 experience. I'm using those funds to fund bigger ideas, to get them out into the world.
1: Explain how you do it. I mean, the moment you say lab, I see the chef's jacket, it turns into a lab coat, and I see genetic engineering and gene splicing, but you're totally in that hand pollination, the sort of crossbreeding programs that, you know, took white carrots and turned them orange and made them sweeter, or made tomatoes fatter, juicier, you know, with a better acid and red rather than gold.
0: Yes. When it comes to vegetables, we're not talking about animals. We're talking about taking two parent lines. So we're talking about taking a tomato that your grandmother adored and passed down to your mother, and your mother passed down to you. And you're like, this is by far the greatest tomato in the history of the world.
1: Sure.
0: So you might take that tomato and you might say, while I love that tomato and I want chefs like Dan Barber and Ferran Adrià and, you know, to have that for their restaurant as an expression of the best possible tomato, I also want the average cook at home to have that tomato. Sure. And I want school children to have that tomato. So how do we do that? Well, we take another tomato that's very productive, that has good disease resistance, let's say, to the environment, and you marry them together and you create a love child.
1: Yeah.
0: And the love child has attributes from the heirloom tomato and the tomato that your grandmother passed down. That's there. You know, wow, that flavor is really good. But so is the attributes of good yield and good disease resistance and the opportunity for this to be more than just an heirloom. I don't have a real problem with heirlooms, but what I've learned is that you can't feed a lot of people on heirlooms. You can feed through Blue Hill, you can feed heirlooms, but what is that?
1: Yeah.
0: It's just, that's not right. That we want to take the tomato experience that you had as a child and make sure a lot of people have that and fall in love with vegetables. So let's take the good stuff, but let's update it. Let's select for some yield and let's select for some resistance. Let's even select for some shelf life. That's okay too.
1: Sure.
0: You have to give up a little bit. You're not going to get the perfection thing that your grandmother had, but you might get something that actually has incredible flavor and can feed a lot of people. That's, to me, that's so much more interesting.

0: And also, I think the other thing that I've always been impressed with what you do is also you address things that some people might see as a challenge. I think of your work with beetroot, with beets, that, you know, some people love beetroot, but they don't like the earthiness. So, well, okay, how can we build a beetroot, grow a beetroot, breed a beetroot that doesn't have the earthiness?
1: Well, that was a breeder who said that exactly. Actually, his motivation was that he was embarrassed that his kids were embarrassed that he was a beet breeder.
0: Yeah.
1: They were like, Dad created the worst vegetable in the world. They got made fun of on the playground. Hey, very sensitive. So he's like, you know, he asked himself a question. Why do kids hate beets so much? Mm. And he went about discovering why kids are so sensitive. And it's this cluster of compounds called geosmin, which he nailed. And he selected against geosmin and created, we call it the badger flame beet. Yeah. It's the most delicious beet you've ever had. It's like a combination of like a fruity sweet potato. It's incredible.
0: Yeah, yeah, yeah.
1: Chefs sell their firstborn for a crate of this stuff. Yes. I mean, it's incredible. So everyone said in the industry, well, that'll never work.
0: Yeah.
1: Because it's shaped like a cylinder, you know, it's long. So people will confuse that actually with a sweet potato.
0: Sure.
1: And it definitely doesn't have the yield, so nobody's going to grow it. And it sat in this breeder, Irwin Goldman's desk. And then I launched Row 7 with it because I was so enamored with the thing. And now it's grown in almost every region of the country. It's a chef's favorite. And it just shows you that, you know, the industry, the powers of our retailers, the power of our distributors, the powers of the conglomerate that really control our food system are not very smart.
0: Sure.
1: You know, they're not that smart. They're very powerful. They're not that smart. And what I find so fascinating about that story, and I can tell you dozens of them, is that people want good tasting food.
0: Sure.
1: And they're willing to actually spend a little more money, just a little bit more money for it. It's just that you have a world in which right now, over 60% of our seed supply is owned by chemical companies. Chemical companies. Worldwide, 60. Now, if that doesn't piss you off, I don't know what will. I mean, that's shit crazy. The fact that those four companies are chemical companies, oh man, man, there should be, when people understand that, there has to be an uprising. And that's, I think chefs have to lead it because, you know, we got to stand up. Flavor is under siege and chefs need to fight.
0: Dan Barber, chef, restaurateur, and leading authority on sustainable agriculture. So if we're going to rebel against the status quo and embrace new or perhaps old vegetables, could you find your next favorite veg in the pages of The Curious Lives of Vegetables by Ali Francis? Do any of the unsung heroes of that book have commercial potential?
2: Yeah, plenty of them. And, you know, some of them in the book have enjoyed commercial success to a degree, like Aleppo pepper.
0: Sure.
2: Although that's another sad story, obviously, with the Syrian civil war, that a lot of Aleppo pepper is no longer grown anywhere near Aleppo. But yeah, I think a lot of the varieties very much could. Unfortunately, what I've run into a lot while reporting this book, and a good example would be the Carolina Africa runner peanut, which is this technically actually the first peanut that ever landed in America, and it is thought to have arrived via enslaved Africans bringing seeds from home with them and planting them kind of covertly in these gardens. And it was described to me as like the most supremely peanutty peanut you'll ever taste. So obviously it has flavor appeal, it has historical appeal. It was the first peanut ever grown here, and that peanut was actually successfully regrown not too long ago, to the point where I think farmers managed to produce 15 million seeds or something, like very much got it to a commercially viable scale. But the problem with it is that it's very different size, shape, all that sort of thing to the commercial peanut currently grown in the US. So this peanut was too small to work with the machines we already have. It's really difficult to shell. Essentially, what happens often in these really homogenous, really industrialized systems is we end up selecting plants based on our infrastructure rather than the other way around.
0: Sure.
2: But these are all things we could have absolutely, over generations of breeding, edited essentially in the plant.
0: Ali, of the 125 plants in your book, The Curious Lives of Vegetables, you must have a favorite. I know you're going to say, oh, but there's this and there's this, but is there one that you want to have a bouquet of yourself when you're walking through town? Is there one that you want to see planted in a window?

0: box in your house?
1: I think the plant that I've fallen in love with personally, because I actually luckily can access it in Salt Lake City where I live. And I'm sure most people with a Chinatown can also access this vegetable, but it's called celtus in English, or wosan in Chinese. It's a stem lettuce. So it's a lettuce that's grown entirely for its stem rather than its leaves. Cultures, of course, use the leaves. There's a low waste mentality, but the stem itself, it kind of has this sort of radish, cucumber, water chestnut sort of vibe, where it's really snappy even when it's cooked. And it has this mild sort of sweet, grassy flavor. So it goes with everything. I just think it's delicious. And I also can't help but love it because, to be honest, it's pretty weird looking. It's like a teenage version of lettuce. Like, it looks like it's still, it's out of proportion. It has some growing to do. It's really dorky. Definitely in Asia, it's very popular, and it's catching on in the US more and more. And I have it in abundance in my Chinatown, and I just absolutely love cooking with it in stir fries, salads, whatever. I do think celtus could make it on the big stage for sure.
2: Everybody's your weekly journey to the places where food, culture, science, and history collide. Every bite tells a story. Thanks to our guests, Dan Barber and Ali Francis. A few weeks ago, you heard us encouraging your votes in Radio National's Top 100 Australian Books Countdown. 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Every single week, we delve into the stories behind the foods you love or ought to know more about. 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And thanks for your emails. We love to hear your thoughts about the show. Perhaps you have an unsung hero in your veg crisper or veg garden that deserves a shout out. 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Every Bite is made on Wurundjeri country and produced by Kim Jurek. I'm Matt Preston. Next week, in collaboration with The Science Show, we ask, why are potatoes so darn delicious?
3: I'm Ife Chiwetelu, and that was Every Bite from Australia's Radio National. Next, It's All in the Mind, a show exploring how we think, feel, and behave.
4: Small, sensitive, desperate for approval. These are the words that psychologist Jeremy Stevenson uses to describe himself in his younger years.
5: There was no shortage of suffering in my childhood. Probably, you know, similar types of suffering that other people experienced, like anxiety and shame and approval seeking. It's a weird thing because I don't think I was aware of it as approval seeking. All I was aware of was that social interactions could be stressful.
4: They were stressful because while he would be having these interactions, he couldn't bring himself to just be himself. Instead, he'd be obsessing about how he was coming across and whether the other person thought he was boring or cool or something else.
5: And that led to all sorts of consequences where I would be hiding my identity and my true opinions, or even worse, you know, exaggerating or being dishonest about, you know, my opinions.
4: This is hardly a fun way to live. It's certainly not authentic. And Jeremy may well have continued like this, if not for the fact that in his early 20s, he came across some self-help writing that changed his life.
5: I stumbled upon this blog that explained why approval seeking destroys your self-esteem. And it sounds quite obvious now when I say it, but at the time when I think I was 21, it just struck me so hard that it sent me literally staggering across my room with my head in my hands, and I was trying to fathom everything I just understood, and it felt like this scene from The Matrix where everything was coming together. And it was the start of this beautiful chapter of life where I came out of my shell and started expressing myself more and getting out of my comfort zone and forming my own identity. Not too long after that, I also stumbled upon this book called A New Guide to Rational Living by a couple of psychologists, one of them Albert Ellis. And it introduced this technique called cognitive restructuring, which is a core part of cognitive behavioral therapy. And

0: And I just spent like 2 weeks on my parents' couch, enthralled by these ideas of how thoughts affect feelings, unhelpful beliefs cause suffering. And if you can challenge those and reframe them, then you can reliably reduce your misery. And it really helped me.
1: It also inspired him to go back to university and study psychology. And now, a blog, a book, a whole PhD later, Jeremy is a clinical psychologist and the co-author of his own self-help book, except his book is more of a synthesis of self-help, because I don't know if you've noticed, but the self-help landscape is vast.
0: There's just this wall of books, you know, Atomic Habits and The Courage to be Disliked and The Subtle Art of Not Giving an F-Bomb and so on. And it's not just books, because there's all these therapies with all those acronyms as well, like acceptance and commitment therapy, cognitive behavioral therapy, and dialectical behavioral therapy, and so on. And then there's all these podcasts and YouTube channels. So it is
1: me included in that constellation, I suppose.
0: Yeah.
1: So Jeremy wondered, could all the advice out there essentially boil down to a few core techniques? Turns out, kind of. This is All in the Mind from ABC Radio National. I'm Sana Qadar. Today, we are sifting through the self-help soup. We're cutting through the crap, we're mixing metaphors, and we're finding out some of the key strategies that can improve your life.
0: So, yeah, even though I had some really good experiences with self-help, I still recognized that techniques were hard to find. I remember once picking up this book on shame, which was this emotion that captured so much about the type of suffering I experienced when I was younger. Mm-hmm. But the excitement I had quickly began to fade as the more I read chapter after chapter, I just found theory and motivational material. And even when I got to the final chapter on healing shame, there were no tangible techniques of, you know, clear instructions of what to do. And I think that's pretty common. But the other weird thing about self-help that a lot of people have probably noticed is the more that you consume, the more that you start to notice patterns. So once you get past the theory and stories, you get to the techniques and they just seem familiar. And you can even find this in therapy. So a lot of therapies will promote themselves as revolutionary. But again, once you get past all the mechanisms and theories and so on, you find that the techniques are actually quite similar. They might just be repackaged with different names.
1: Yeah, I've definitely noticed that over the course of doing the show as well, that the same kind of core themes pop up again and again.
0: Yeah.
1: And then, but then especially in the popular psychology world and the self-help world, that is often where I see a lot of branding and new buzzwords come into play that actually at their core are like concepts that have been around for a long time.
0: Exactly.
1: It can end up being a little bit confusing.
0: Yeah, confusing and overwhelming.
1: One example of this is the Let Them Theory by motivational speaker Mel Robbins. Her book has sold millions and millions of copies worldwide. But the Let Them Theory is basically radical acceptance, which is a core concept in dialectical behavior therapy. There are some other psychological concepts thrown in there, like internal versus external locus of control. But the point is, the content isn't all new and revolutionary. It's just the packaging that's different. That doesn't make it wrong or bad or unhelpful necessarily. It's just worth knowing. And so as part of the research for this book, you at one point, I think, had a spreadsheet of more than 500 techniques you cataloged across various self-help books. Is that right?
0: Yeah. So the research process was we started analyzing self-help books and therapy protocols and other resources as well, like case studies, research articles, and so on.
1: We, I should note, refers to Jeremy and his co-author, Spencer Greenberg.
0: The process was every time we came across a technique, we put it into this database. And that database grew and grew until we had nearly 500 techniques in there. And at that point, which was about after 2 years, we had hit saturation. So we found we weren't finding meaningfully new techniques anymore. They were just variations of ones we'd already seen. And that's where we made the core discovery of the book. We didn't know what to expect. It could have been 3 categories or 50, but it collapsed into 12 broad psychological strategies.
1: The result is titled The 12 Levers, the complete psychological toolkit for improving

0: your life and lever one, unravel the causes, understand the problem.
1: If you've done therapy before and you've had your therapist get up on the whiteboard and draw up a diagram of your problem, you've seen this lever in action. And it's a good starting point because a natural sequence is first you understand and then you intervene.
0: And one helpful way of unraveling the causes of your problem is called an ABC analysis.
1: Where the A stands for activating event, B stands for beliefs, C stands for consequences.
0: The ABC analysis comes from CBT, cognitive behavioral therapy, which itself is one of the most thoroughly researched and evidence-backed psychological treatments out there. And as Jeremy writes in the book, this method, this tool, is useful for understanding almost any psychological problem, from intrusive thoughts to depression to relationship conflict.
1: Let's say I did one of those when I was younger. So an activating event might have been, you know, something objective like talking to someone that intimidated me in a social situation. And then I might have had some beliefs or thoughts go through my mind like, you know, I need to get this person's approval. It would be horrible if they judge me badly. And then consequences might be, you know, something emotional like feeling anxious or stressed or even ashamed. And then the behavioral consequences obviously would be approval seeking, which that could be exaggerating, lying, inhibiting myself, hiding things about myself. Once you've got an ABC analysis, you've got this causal sequence. So one thing causes another, which causes another, which causes another. And then you can analyze it for the most important detail, which is identifying the controllable parts of it. Not everything's going to be controllable. Like you can't necessarily change all the activating events if they're, but often the controllable pieces show up in the beliefs and the behavioral consequences, because the beliefs, you know, we can challenge them, reframe them, and the behavioral consequences, we can target those to change them because often they reinforce the problem.
0: Right. And so then how do you go about actually creating action and changing those things?
1: So that's where the other levers can come in handy. So the other levers are more focused on the intervention piece. This lever is more focused on the understanding piece. But say you've identified that you've got a bunch of unhelpful beliefs. So, you know, it would be horrible if I get judged negatively by people. That would be a good target for, you could use lever 7, which is steward your thoughts. And you could use a technique like cognitive restructuring where you could change these thoughts to be more helpful because the way you think affects how you feel. So if you can change those thoughts, you're probably going to reduce some of your stress. There might be some activating events that stand out that you're really afraid of. So maybe there's certain social situations you're terrified of, and that could be a good basis for lever 5, which is about confronting your fears, doing exposure therapy. So you could use them to plan out some exposure therapy where you're gradually confronting social situations that incrementally trigger your anxiety so that you can overcome the anxiety. So the ABC analysis can give you different targets that you can then use different levers on to intervene and change them.
0: We have covered both cognitive restructuring / CBT and exposure therapy previously on All in the Mind, but given these are techniques that self-help books return to time and time again, they're worth revisiting. Plus, what we haven't covered is the fascinating, sometimes disturbing origin stories of these treatments. Like, did you know we basically have a traumatized baby to thank for exposure therapy? I'll explain more in a moment, but first, cognitive restructuring. How to do it, and its origin story, and the question that changed psychology forever.
1: Yeah, so in the late 1960s, there was this psychiatrist, Aaron Beck, and he was in session with this woman. And I should just give credit to the podcast Invisibilia for this story. They did a really good job on this. So he was in session with this woman who was recounting being at a party, and she suddenly got overwhelmed by all these negative thoughts about how she was bad at talking to people and how no one cared about her. And so she left the party and went home. And at that point in the session, Beck could have done what he'd always done, what he'd been trained to do, which was psychoanalysis. So he could have asked if people at the party subconsciously represented people from her childhood and how that impacted her.
0: Right.
1: But for whatever reason,

0: Thankfully, that day he didn't. He chose to do something different, and he asked her, "How do you know those thoughts are true?" And he started asking her for evidence for these thoughts, and as they explored the evidence, her beliefs began to shift and weaken. And Beck started to do this with other patients as well, and amazingly what he found was that his patients started to get better in months rather than years. And so it developed into this technique called cognitive restructuring, which is a core part of cognitive behavioral therapy these days. The core principle is that thoughts affect feelings, and this is something the ancient Stoics noticed themselves, that it's not events per se that cause how we feel, it's our interpretations of events. And that is really empowering, because there's a huge amount of scope we have to reframe how we're seeing reality. And we can all think of examples of people who have excellent conditions in their lives and unhappy, and the opposite.
1: A related sort of area with stewarding your thoughts is metacognitive beliefs. I feel like a lot of people have heard of, you know, CBT. They've heard a lot of sort of the other things you're talking about, but metacognitive beliefs, perhaps less so.
0: Yeah, so this idea comes from a therapy that a lot of people are less familiar with. Even therapists tend to be less familiar with this. It's called metacognitive therapy, and it comes from Adrian Wells, who's this British psychologist, and he was doing research in the 90s, I think it was, and he began to suspect that cognitive therapy was missing something important because he recognized that basically all of us have negative thoughts, but not everyone gets stuck in them. When he was researching and exploring things, one major contributor to getting stuck in prolonged worry and rumination is what he called metacognitive beliefs. And it's a jargony name, but what it means is beliefs about our thinking. So some common examples are worrying is uncontrollable, or worrying is helpful, or rumination helps me understand things from the past. And as you can imagine, if you believe these meta beliefs really strongly, it's going to make it more likely that you engage in prolonged overthinking. Like if I believe right. that worrying is helpful, then it's, you know, I'm probably going to do it more. And the wonderful thing about, so postponement is the third technique in Lever 7 of Steward Your Thoughts, where you set aside your unhelpful thoughts until a later pre-specified time. What you can find is that when you sit down to finally go through these worries you had, they can seem almost ridiculous. You can find that you're no longer worrying about them at all, and then you don't need to address them. You just move on with your life.
1: You just probably shouldn't set that time to be right before bed, right?
0: No, yeah, that's the one caveat we have is like, don't do it before bed because, you know, the worries might stick around.
1: You're listening to All on the Mind from ABC Radio National. I'm Sana Kadar. Today, self-help simplified. We're looking at some of the key techniques that lie at the core of pretty much all self-help books. Okay, another technique that you focus on relates to fear and anxiety, and I want to sort of start by going back to 1920 to an experiment by John Watson and Rosalie Rayner that you describe in the book. What did they do?
0: So it was a horrible experiment that would never get replicated now because it was highly unethical, but the background at the time was that psychologists believed that fear was innate. So we were just born afraid of certain things like heights or dangerous animals. But Watson and Rayner wanted to test this. So what they did is in a lab, they got this one-year-old kid called Albert, and they put a furry white rat in front of him. And initially, little Albert wasn't afraid of the rat, so he would reach out to touch it. But every time he would do that, Watson would diabolically whack this steel bar with a hammer just next to him and create this loud noise, and little Albert would get upset and cry. And after repeating this a few times, something really interesting happened where Watson could then present the rat without striking the steel bar, and little Albert would still get upset and cry. And then even more crazy was his fear seemed to generalize. So they would present other things like, you know, a rabbit or a dog or even a furry coat. So things that

0: superficially resembled the original trigger. And little Albert would also get upset and cry. So this challenged the view that fear was innate and changed the trajectory of psychology to the position that fear is actually something that can be conditioned or learned.
1: Yeah, reading this part of the book was wild because, first of all, that poor little boy, I can't believe, yeah, this would never happen now, thank goodness. But then there was another researcher, Mary Cover Jones, who did a follow-up experiment, which was kind of almost in reverse, that also involved a child, but it wasn't so bad. What did she do?
0: Yeah, so thankfully she caught wind of this study, and a few years later she, like you said, she basically did the reverse, where she took this kid called Peter, who's 3 years old. Peter was already afraid of rabbits at the time for whatever reason. And so she started by, in a lab, putting Peter on one side of the room and then the rabbit in a cage on the other side of the room. And Peter would get upset and cry for a while, but then he would calm down. And after he calmed down, then Jones, the researcher, would raise the stakes a bit by moving the rabbit a bit closer and then repeat the same process. Peter would get upset, cry, but then calm down, and then she could move the rabbit closer. So she kept doing this again and again, and eventually the climax of the experiment was that Peter apparently had this rabbit on his lap nibbling on his finger. And so he had overcome his fear, and it was this other great, more inspiring lesson that fear could actually be overcome. It could be deconditioned and unlearned. And that was the basis for exposure therapy, which is the most scientifically validated treatment for anxiety in the world.
1: Yeah, it was, as I said, wild to read that we have a one-year-old, a traumatized one-year-old, and a three-year-old to thank for exposure therapy.
0: Yeah, we do have a lot that we owe those kids. I should also say there were, I'm not sure about Jones' study, but definitely with Watson and Rayner's study, there were definitely holes in the study that people found. But those kind of findings have now been widely replicated. So it's strongly accepted that, you know, fear is something that can be learned and conditioned.
1: And so exposure therapy is something people engage in a lot with psychologists, but it is something that people can sort of try on their own at home as well. Can you talk about how someone can go about doing exposure therapy with themselves?
0: The idea is that you want to find the triggers of your anxiety, whatever the trigger is. So the first step is you build a exposure hierarchy. So let's take something simple, like if you're afraid of public speaking, the first step on the hierarchy could be just doing a presentation to yourself in front of a mirror. You know, for some people that alone might trigger anxiety. And then it could be doing a presentation to one person, you know, your best friend. And then you keep scaling up. Eventually, over the course of a few weeks or a few months, you know, the climax might be doing a presentation to your colleagues at work. And you don't want to be in your panic zone, and you don't want to be in your comfort zone either, but you want to be in this nice middle range, this stretch zone. Mm. So you're pushing yourself out of your comfort zone. And ideally what you want to see is that you put yourself in this situation and you're expecting that your anxiety will spike, it will go up. Mm-hmm. But after some time, assuming that nothing bad happens, nothing interferes with the process, then eventually your anxiety will come downwards.
1: I have to say, reading this part made me kind of think about a slightly funny example from my own life, in that living in this country for the last 15, 16 years has been like a long process of exposure to cockroaches. Like the size of the cockroaches in Australia are so terrifying to me as a Canadian. The first time I ever saw one in 2011, my first year living in Melbourne, I was so afraid. I could barely breathe. I leapt screaming from where I was. Like, it was just pretty embarrassing. And over the course of this 15 years, you know, I've had cockroaches land on my head. I've had them crawl across me. I've seen plenty. I've stepped on them in sidewalks. And I always hate it. But now I have reached a point where if I see one, I don't have a full meltdown. Like I can manage okay. I can get a shoe over it. I can, you know, so that's like my example.
0: Yeah. And did you do that in any structured way? Or you,
1: no,
0: you
1: just that was just like constant exposure every yeah. summer. So that wasn't very structured exposure therapy, but that was, you know, unstructured.
0: Yeah. Yeah. And I do think that is how you can make people connect with the practice, because all of us would have done

0: some version of exposure in our lives. Like most of us have learned to drive or swim in deep water or go to parties or whatever it is. And initially for, you know, a lot of us, certain of those things would have been really scary at the start, but just through doing them, we got over the fear. And so exposure therapy is just doing that in a more deliberate, structured way.
1: Yeah. All right, I want to move on to the final lever I want to talk about, which is glad you did it, activities. You write about the experiments of Neil Jacobson in the 90s. What did he do and what did it change about our understanding of depression?
0: So our understanding in the early 90s was that if you want to overcome depression, you need to change how you're thinking. You need to overcome your negative thoughts. And this came from the gold standard treatment at the time, which was cognitive therapy, an earlier version of cognitive behavioral therapy. And so the primary technique taught in cognitive therapy was cognitive restructuring, what we mentioned earlier. So you're challenging your negative thoughts. But cognitive therapy also had this secondary technique called behavioral activation. And the idea behind behavioral activation is that when we feel depressed, we tend to withdraw from the things in life that make us feel good. So behavioral activation is about gradually re-engaging with the things that make us feel good. But behavioral activation was like the supporting act to the main event. Mm. So if you went and saw a cognitive therapist back in the day, the majority of the time you would be working on your thinking, and then only a minority of the time you would be doing behavioral activation. And this is because of an assumption that cognitive change or changing in your thinking was more important than behavioral change or behavioral activation. Mm. So Jacobson wanted to test this assumption. I think I read somewhere that he was driven by this compassionate skepticism that his colleagues described. So he and his team recruited 150 people with depression, and they randomly assigned them to one of three groups. And two of the groups were roughly the same. They were cognitive therapy, so mostly working on thoughts, a little bit of behavioral activation, just that one of the groups went a bit deeper into core beliefs. Mm-hmm. And then there was this third group that was pure behavioral activation. So 100% focus on behavior change and zero focus on changing your thinking. And as you can imagine at the time, basically everyone predicted that the behavioral activation group would fail. Mm-hmm. But almost everyone was wrong. So when the results were unveiled in 1996, I think it was, all three of the groups performed just as well as each other. So the behavioral activation group performed just as well as the other two groups. And there were a lot of big reactions and skepticism and so on, but it's a result that has been widely replicated and supported. And I think it's encouraging because not everyone likes working with thoughts. So you see this often in therapy. It's good to have an alternative approach where if it just feels more practical to work on behavior, you can do that as well. And the other encouraging thing is that it's not just for depression. So people have now done research on behavioral activation among people without any disorders at all, and it makes them happier. So these days it's also considered a positive psychology technique. So it's not just about reducing suffering. It's also about increasing happiness.
1: And why does behavioral activation help prevent a depressive spiral?
0: The vicious cycle we often refer to in therapy to explain one, probably the most common cause of depression I see, is that it all starts with something bad happening, which could be some sort of loss, like you lose your job or relationship or something to do with your health. And that will naturally make us feel worse. We might have a period of time where we feel down or depressed, and then just in terms of the way we've evolved, when we feel down or depressed, we tend to become less active. So we withdraw from things. Now, for most of us, that's going to be temporary. But for some people, their activity levels will drop, then their mood will drop further, and then their activity levels will drop further, and it will just keep going around in this cycle. Mm. A big principle that drove our book and the reason we focused on techniques was the importance of focusing on what is actually controllable. And if you examine this vicious cycle, you know, you can't go back in time to change the thing that happened originally.
1: Right.
0: And you can't directly change your mood. That's why we need techniques in the first place. But you can change your activity levels. So that's the controllable part of the cycle that we target in behavioral activation.
1: And you talked about at the beginning how as a teenager and young person, you know, you dealt with a lot of anxiety, a lot of shame, a lot of worry and rumination. How would you describe yourself now? How much are those kinds of things present in your life now?

0: I would say that many of the common types of problems I used to struggle with, like approval seeking, low mood, depression, shame, anxiety, self-criticism, especially, I think a lot of them have come down a large degree, and that's why I'm thankful to have found a lot of the tools. And yeah, this book is in effect the kind of book I wish I could have gifted myself, you know, when I was a teenager who was starting to realize his mind was fairly neurotic. So yeah, I'm glad I found them in some shape or form, and it's good to try and put them into one place.
1: That is Jeremy Stevenson, a clinical psychologist based in Adelaide. He's also the co-author of the book, The 12 Levers, the complete psychological toolkit for improving your life. Now, in our show notes, we are going to link to some previous episodes of All in the Mind on exposure therapy and CBT. So if you're interested in learning about those levers in particular, head to the show notes. Thanks to producer Rose Kerr and senior producer James Bullen. I'm Sana Kadar. Thanks for listening. I'll catch you next time.

0: That was All in the Mind, produced by Australia's Radio National. I'm Saroja Coelho. 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After the news, we're back with Living Planet from Germany's DW.
1: We are caretakers to our core.
2: If something feels off, it probably is.
3: 53 criminal charges, over 40 duelists, and an unregulated industry rocked by a shocking crime spree. Catch the three-part series, Duela, A True Crime, a complex saga with many victims and an exclusive interview with the perpetrator, Caitlin Braun. All episodes available. 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
4: From CBC News, The World This Hour, I'm Riley Lechuk. Ukrainian President Volodymyr Zelensky says Russia has continued to attack power plants despite an announcement by U.S. President Donald Trump of a halt to attacks on energy infrastructure. Zelensky says he needed more details but supported a truce. So far, there has been no comment from Moscow. Ukrainian MP Lysaya Vasilenko told the BBC that Trump should pressure Russia instead.
5: Russia seems to think that they can go unpunished for continuously bombing Ukrainian civilian infrastructure. Instead of putting pressure on Putin, President Trump continuously tries to put pressure in every way he can on President Zelensky to cease into the demands of Vladimir Putin, which is kind of ridiculous because it really should be the other way around.
4: Prime Minister Mark Carney says the agreement could have the potential to significantly de-escalate the war. Hurricane Simon has been battering towns and popular tourist areas along Mexico's southwestern coast. All day Sunday, the eye of the Category 4 storm remained off the coast as it moved north. But even without a direct hit, Simon has brought damaging winds, storm surge, and flooding. Caroline Bargoot has more.
6: Waves crashing to shore, growing larger by the hour as the eye of the storm nears Mexico. Hurricane Simon is a Category 4 storm and is expected to intensify Sunday evening. Videos show flooded streets in the port city of Manzanillo, a semi-truck stuck and unable to move. A hurricane warning is in effect for parts of Mexico's Pacific coast south of Puerto Vallarta, including the area around Manzanillo, the country's largest Pacific port. The U.S. National Hurricane Center says 240-kilometer-an-hour winds were reported on Sunday. Mexican President Claudia Sheinbaum posting a warning on social media, telling residents of coastal communities Jalisco, Colima, Nayarit, and Michoacán to shelter in place until officials say the danger has ended. Police are at local beaches asking residents to leave. Soldiers, Marines, and the National Guard patrol areas vulnerable to flooding and landslides. Caroline Bargoot, CBC News, Vancouver.
4: Meantime, a fast-moving wildfire north of Los Angeles prompted authorities to order an evacuation for some parts of the city of Santa Clarita on Sunday. Authorities said the bike fire had burned 67 hectares by Sunday evening. It is still not contained. Albertans can start trekking to the polls this week to have their say on

0: whether it's time to look at quitting Confederation. With an unprecedented demand for mail-in ballots, Elections Alberta says there could be a record turnout. Tuesday is set to mark the first of 5 days of advanced in-person voting for the October 19th referendum. Canada's national women's soccer team is back at home for a pair of key international matches. The team faces Denmark in Toronto on Monday as it gets ready for major tournaments. And as Alexander Silberman reports, Canada is adjusting to prepare for the World Cup.
1: Canada's national women's soccer team back in front of a home crowd for the first time in more than a year. The team, currently ranked 9th in the world, beating 12th-ranked Denmark on penalties in Montreal last Friday. Canada is preparing for a crucial qualification tournament next month, the CONCACAF Championship in late November. It's the path to qualify for both the 2027 FIFA Women's World Cup and the 2028 Los Angeles Olympics.
2: So this is not a friendly. This is about performance.
1: Canada's head coach, Casey Stoney, says her players will need to take more risks to create opportunities to score goals. The historically defense-first team is trying to generate more consistent offense.
2: But this is about how do we build a team that knows that they can beat anyone on their day. You know, no fear.
1: There's hope the team will secure a top seed for the tournament. Alexander Silberman, CBC News, Montreal.
0: And that is your World This Hour. For CBC News, I'm Riley Lechuk.
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0: I remember sitting on the couch and my chest just started getting a little bit tight. And I was like, oh, that's weird. It's like, that's out of nowhere.
1: It's Monday evening and Dave McCann is in his apartment in Melbourne, Australia.
0: And within sort of maybe half an hour, I could breathe in about half capacity, 50% capacity of what I normally could. And I thought, geez, that is really strange.
1: It's a sweltering spring day in Melbourne, with temperatures peaking at 95 degrees Fahrenheit.
0: I remember it being really sunny.
1: Dave has just ridden his bike home from the downtown law office where he works, like he does every day.
0: It was stormy, you know, getting stormy on the way home, but like I ride home, rain, hail or shine, so getting wet doesn't bother me. But I just remember that kind of thick, heavy, humidity kind of feeling. Thick, humid, dark storm. I do remember it just getting super dark early.
1: He's home when the storm hits at about 6 p.m.
0: Melbourne weather can change so quickly and so drastically that, you know, it wasn't out of the ordinary for it to do that later on.
1: What is out of the ordinary, though, is the tightening in Dave's chest. He doesn't know what's happening to him.
0: So it's very unusual to be out of breath like that.
1: As the night goes on, his breathing gets worse. Eventually, Dave realizes he needs help.
0: I remember laying in bed for 15 minutes and I just thought, I can barely breathe. I don't know what's going on, but I'm starting to freak out. My famous quote of the day was what I told the ABC News. I don't know how I thought of it, but I just said it felt like an elephant sitting on my chest. I'm sure a baby elephant, but I guess like my feeling is that I felt trapped. I couldn't do anything. I didn't have strength. I just felt trapped. And that was the moment where I thought, holy, you know, what the hell is going on? Because here I am in the middle of the night. You know, usually I'm sound asleep and I'm getting in a lift to go to a chemist. And I was escalating, you know, like I was like starting to get worried.
1: He drives to a 24-hour pharmacy. And when he arrives, he realizes he's not the only person struggling to breathe.
0: And on approach, I could see a line of people at the door. And I was like, oh, this is just bizarre. Like, something's going on here. People were crying. There's like a queue snaking. And the people that worked there were as confused as we were. I felt like I was out.

0: and like like the star, I just remember the staff just like flinging out asthma puffers for free. They're just like, get this into you, you know, get this, and we don't know what's going on.
1: Dave takes a few hits from an asthma inhaler, what Australians call a puffer, and starts to breathe more easily again. Dave is experiencing what's known as thunderstorm asthma. So are thousands of

0: Across the city that night, an estimated 10,000 people are rushed to hospital with breathing problems. The health system is stretched to its limits. Ambulance call lines are flooded. Emergency rooms are full. 10 people lose their lives.
1: What some Melbourne hospitals had to do on the day is they had to call emergency code brown, which is usually reserved for natural disasters like earthquakes, because they just didn't have enough beds for the patients that were coming in over the hours following the storm hitting.
0: That's Kira Hughes. She's an aerobiologist and honorary fellow at Melbourne's Deakin University, and she studies thunderstorm asthma.
1: The symptoms can hit within 15 minutes of exposure to the thunderstorm. So even just going outside for a couple of minutes impacted people.
0: 60% of the people who ended up in hospital that night had never been diagnosed with asthma.
1: Because they'd never had asthma. They didn't know what they were experiencing. They didn't have medication or a way to treat it.
0: But what almost all of them did have was hay fever. They were sensitized to pollen from the rye grass fields north of Melbourne that was swept up by the storm. It might sound surprising, but asthma isn't the biggest risk factor for thunderstorm asthma. People with a pollen allergy are actually most at risk. But it can really affect anyone. In Dave's case, he says he only had mild allergies and occasional asthma symptoms as a kid. So he was caught off guard when he suddenly started struggling to breathe. What happened that night is considered to be the worst thunderstorm asthma event recorded globally. But this isn't just some kind of freak phenomenon unique to Melbourne. Thunderstorm asthma has been reported all over the world, from China and Iran to Italy, the UK and the US.
1: So there is potential for them to happen in all these different places.
0: And that potential is likely growing. Now, thunderstorm asthma events are rare, but climate change is making storms more common and more powerful.
1: We're seeing more frequent extreme weather events. We're seeing more tornadoes and we're also seeing more thunderstorms. And that is potentially going to get worse and worse.
0: And at the same time, rising temperatures are making pollen seasons longer and more intense.
1: We're getting a ton more pollen than we used to.
0: And rising levels of CO2 in the atmosphere are causing some plants to produce more pollen. It's a combination that could mean more thunderstorm asthma in the future. That's bad news for the millions of people who suffer with pollen allergies.
1: You know, in some cases, it does feel like it is out of our control. Like, we can't stop the weather, we can't stop storms, we can't stop plants from producing pollen. All we can do is just try and help people be more aware of the preventative measures that they can put in place to help protect them when the day comes.
0: So, how to prepare for a future with more pollen and potentially more asthma-inducing storms? I'm Neil King, and if you're someone who has seasonal allergies, you're going to want to stick around for this episode of Living Planet.
1: I've pretty much had hay fever and asthma my entire life, but it has gotten worse as the years have gone on.
0: Kira Hughes isn't just studying the risk of pollen and thunderstorm asthma. She lives with them.
1: I mean, it is scary. Like, I'm basically living in the thunderstorm asthma hotspot as one of the prime candidates for someone at risk of it.
0: She takes medication daily to manage her asthma. The last time she had an allergy test at the doctor.
1: My reaction to grass and birch pollen was so bad that my arm swelled up and I couldn't move it for 2 days.
0: Kira is among the more than 400 million people worldwide who have hay fever.
1: I also tell people that I know how bad the pollen is going to be each day, depending on if my eyes are runny as soon as I wake up.
0: If you have seasonal allergies too, you'll be familiar with the sneezing, the runny nose, the itching eyes, scratchy throat, etc., that often come with pollen season. When trees, grasses and weeds release huge amounts of tiny pollen grains to be carried by the wind. Pollen can also trigger allergic asthma. That's the most common kind of asthma. In the US, 1 in 4 adults have hay fever or seasonal allergies. That's also the case in Australia and the UK. It's something that tends to disproportionately affect people in developed countries and urban areas. And it can be debilitating. Studies show that people with allergies have worse sleep than healthy individuals and experience higher rates of depressive symptoms and exhaustion on days with high pollen counts. There are economic

0: consequences too. Lost productivity and medical treatment for seasonal allergies cost the EU and the US billions each year. In one study, people with hay fever reported a 20% drop in productivity at work. There's also evidence that children perform worse in school tests on high pollen days. Pollen's influence on allergy sufferers may not be as headline-grabbing as floods or wildfires, but it's a creeping health issue that's set to get worse, partly thanks to how human activities are affecting the planet.
1: You know, this is kind of one of the unintended effects of climate change and temperature change, is that it might alter seasons and how you're exposed to pollen.
0: Professor Allison Steiner is an atmospheric scientist at the University of Michigan.
1: As temperatures increase, we know that that's shifting the pollen seasons, both in terms of timing and the length, and that we will continue to see. How much that's going to happen really depends upon, you know, the long-term projections of temperature, which we still very much have control over.
0: Studies from around the world have shown that warmer temperatures are causing some plants to flower earlier in the year and for longer. One US paper from 2020 looked at long-term pollen records from 60 cities across North America. It found the overall pollen season was around 20 days longer than it was in 1990, and that pollen concentrations in the air had increased by over 20%, partly due to human-driven climate change. The biggest jumps were in Texas and the Midwest. And there's another thing likely shaping the pollen prognosis: carbon dioxide.
1: As CO2 concentrations increase in the atmosphere, and those are largely increasing because we're burning more fossil fuels and we're putting more CO2 into the atmosphere, that can actually, in some cases, allow plants to photosynthesize faster. And so one big question is how that might influence pollen production.
0: Planet heating CO2 serves as a kind of fertilizer, supercharging plant growth. It's been shown to boost pollen production and even make the pollen itself more potent, triggering stronger allergic reactions in people. So what could that mean for the future if the world keeps emitting large amounts of CO2? A study Allison co-authored in 2022 predicted the US could face a 200% increase in pollen by the end of the century. They also estimated that pollen season in general will start up to 40 days earlier and last almost 3 weeks longer under that scenario. The biggest changes are expected in the northeastern US.
1: Looking at these temperature changes, precipitation changes, potential for CO2 changes. And actually, the northeastern US was where we saw a lot of increase, as well as also the southeastern US. So we saw a large increase in oak and this Cupressaceae, which is the conifer species. So the eastern part of the US was much more heavily influenced.
0: But Allison points out there's a lot of uncertainty with pollen predictions. They can be difficult to explain fluctuations from year to year, as well as other shifts caused by wind, rain, and drought. She also says a drop in greenhouse gas emissions in the future will probably cause pollen levels to stabilize.
1: In our paper, we went out to 2100, the end of century, which is a long time away. You know, it's very uncertain what temperatures will look like at that time period. So when we see those large increases in pollen, those are kind of our worst case scenarios with our warmest temperatures. And so I don't think we'll reach those extreme temperatures by 2100. I think we will see changes in emissions that will slow the global rise of temperatures, but we'll still have warmer temperatures that will influence the pollen season.
0: We'll be right back after this short break.
2: Ukraine is entering its fifth year of war. But many soldiers in Ukraine aren't Ukrainian. Nearly half of the foreign soldiers are from Latin America. I wanted to know who they are and why they are here. This is Call Sign Condor from LA Times Studios, DW and Futuro Studios, wherever you get your podcasts.
0: So, to recap, overall, a hotter world with higher CO2 concentrations in the atmosphere means many trees and plants producing more pollen over a longer period. It also means more frequent and intense storms. Storms that can keep pollen in the air for longer or carry it over greater distances.

0: distances, or cause asthma outbreaks like the one in Melbourne we heard about at the start of the episode. At the same time, there's evidence that the number of people with hay fever is growing. And remember, people with hay fever are most at risk of thunderstorm asthma. But it can also affect people who don't have asthma or allergies.
1: There is definitely a growing concern about thunderstorm asthma cases. I think it's just been hard to document.
0: Scientists like Alison and Kira are working to get a better understanding of how these events unfold so they can predict when they might happen. What they do know is that there needs to be a specific kind of powerful thunderstorm with warm, moist air rising into the atmosphere, sucking up pollen grains with it. The moisture is what causes the pollen to expand and then explode into hundreds of tinier particles.
2: Like a water balloon bursting, or even sometimes if lightning strikes it, like, or electrical discharge can break it up.
0: Intact pollen grains are too big to get into the lungs. They typically get trapped in the nose or throat, where they can cause hay fever. But these tiny broken up particles, they can enter the lungs and trigger asthma. The storm just needs to have strong downdrafts to bring the pollen back down to the ground, where people can breathe them in.
1: So we've actually been looking at this in the central US, the central United States, because that's sort of the spawning ground for a lot of the big, what atmospheric scientists call like mesoscale convective systems.
0: These strong storm systems happen frequently in the US Midwest during springtime.
1: The central Great Plains is one where we see a lot of those systems. And we also see a lot of deep convection in the southeast and northeastern US in the summertime. So it is definitely a concern. I think that's something that this is one thing we've been trying to work on and do research on, is use models to understand exactly how these events are happening.
0: Although nowhere near the scale of the event in Melbourne, data from some US cities such as Minneapolis and Atlanta have linked these thunderstorms to spikes in people reporting asthma symptoms. One recent study out of Wichita, Kansas, found asthma-related visits to hospital emergency rooms rose fivefold on days when there was a thunderstorm. Wichita, by the way, has won the unlucky title of the worst US city to live with a pollen allergy in 3 of the past 5 years. It's a ranking compiled by the Asthma and Allergy Foundation of America each year. Kira says there are still a lot of unknowns when it comes to what makes a perfect pollen storm. For example, they don't know how big a role air pressure or temperature play in these events.
2: We don't know how much wind there has to be. We don't know how much rain there has to be. So it's more so about just getting into the nitty-gritty so we can make our forecasting more accurate.
0: Other elements, like pollution or fungal spores in the air, could also be relevant. But more research is needed. Kira's in the right place for that, because Melbourne is something of a hotspot for thunderstorm asthma. Around a quarter of the world's major thunderstorm asthma events have happened there. The phenomenon was first described in the UK city of Birmingham in 1983. Since then, at least 26 events have been officially recorded globally. Kira says not included in that figure are the many suspected cases that have also been reported.
2: But you have to have the right kind of climate for it. It's usually subtropical temperate climate is what we're seeing across all of these areas. Because these events are so rare and we're only really studying them in retrospect, like looking back at all the information that we have and all the data that we've collected, it's basically all we have. We don't want more of these events to happen, but we won't be able to study them otherwise.

0: So if you struggle with seasonal allergies, what can you do? Besides medication, the main way to prevent symptoms is to stay away from pollen. But to do that, you need to know when there's a lot of pollen outside. That's why reliable pollen forecasting is so important.
1: It's always been surprising to me, given the number of people who are affected by seasonal allergies, that we don't have better data on this, but it's still very sparse.
0: Alison says pollen monitoring stations aren't widespread across the US, and the way pollen is counted
1: is a very manual, time-intensive process.
0: Often a large, vacuum-like device on top of a building is used to trap pollen in the air. A trained technician then needs to collect the pollen samples and manually count the tiny grains under a microscope.
1: So you can identify what kind of pollen you have.

0: based on the size and shape.
1: This work can take several hours, and that information is then used to make a forecast for the next days. But there are gaps. For example, Alison says many monitoring stations don't count pollen on weekends or outside of the main pollen season. She's currently working on a model with the National Oceanic and Atmospheric Administration, or NOAA, to create more accurate real-time pollen forecasts. They're using satellite data to estimate where trees are growing and looking at how things like temperature, rain, wind, and humidity influence the amount of pollen in the air and how it moves around.
0: And then we're putting that into the model to try to see if we can develop better pollen forecasts that are open and free. I mean, we have the model working and running, and we have some experimental results, and we're still working on validating it versus the ground-based observations, again, which are pretty hard to come by, and there aren't that many sampling stations.
1: Automated pollen stations are starting to be used in the U.S. These rely on machine learning algorithms and image recognition software rather than a person to deliver faster results. Alison says these new systems could really make a difference.
0: With the advent of new instrumentation and also with more speedy computer algorithms that can do this identification, I think over the next 5 to 10 years, we're going to see big changes in the amount of data that's available. So the more stations there are, the more data we have, and the better the forecasts will become over time.

0: In Melbourne, the norm was also counting pollen manually to make a forecast, usually for the next day. That delay was part of the problem in 2016. On the night of the storm, grass pollen concentrations in the city were extremely high, but authorities couldn't see that at the time. A lot has changed in the 10 years since. There are more pollen monitoring stations, they're using automated technology, and there's a forecasting system specifically for thunderstorm asthma risk.
1: Good evening. First tonight, a major health alert as our wet and wild start to summer continues.
2: The thunderstorm asthma season has officially begun in Victoria, and authorities are urging asthma
3: and medical professionals are sounding the alarm this morning about the risk of thunderstorm asthma. The
4: forecast. There are constant warnings that are put out every spring, every time there's a hint of a thunderstorm coming on a high pollen day. There are alerts that hospitals will send out now if they have like an exponential increase in asthma presentations over a short amount of time. That gets sent out to all the other hospitals and the ambulance network to basically say we could have like a thunderstorm asthma event coming. So I think we're as ready as we can be at the moment.
0: For her part, Kira wants to make sure an event like that doesn't happen again. She's currently developing a tiny pollen sensor. It's about the size of a coin and can detect how much pollen is in the air from any location. Not just at the few official monitoring sites covering the city of 5.5 million.
4: It's kind of similar to a smoke detector crossed with a scale, is the best way I like to describe it. It's basically, it's a tiny electrode that's sensitive to mass. So if anything like, you know, presses on it.
0: Like grass pollen, for instance.
4: The heavier it is, the stronger a signal. It sends out. You can basically detect that with a computer.
0: It delivers accurate results in less than an hour, so close to real time. But Kira says they're still testing to make sure the device holds up well outside the lab. She says ideally the tiny sensor could be worn like a pendant or a watch.
4: The dream would be to have something that's wearable, that can detect pollen in real time and tell you exactly what the pollen is, where you are, that people could take with them and then they could get an alert on their phone if there is pollen near them. But that sensor is still a couple of years off getting on the market. We're still in such early stages.
0: With climate change set to increase the pollen risk, Kira hopes the sensor will help people with allergies monitor the air around them, especially when spring thunderstorms are forecast. But in the meantime, she says there are other things people can do to prepare.
4: So I mostly just tell people just to be vigilant.
0: Kira recommends people keep up to date with pollen forecasts and stay indoors with the windows closed if the pollen count is high. Or if you have to go out, protect yourself with a mask. And when you get home after spending time outdoors, change your clothes, have a shower, and rinse the pollen from your hair.
4: Even sometimes during spring, I'll have friends message me asking if it's going to be a high pollen day.

0: or if there's a thunderstorm asthma risk, I've just become that person in my friend group. And now every time that a storm happens, I always need to be prepared. I feel like, is this the day?
1: As for Dave, who we heard from at the start of the episode, he says he doesn't often think about the night of the thunderstorm back in 2016. He doesn't like to dwell on the past.
2: I'm someone that generally kind of moves on and looks forward. Like I never had an anxious thought about a thunderstorm. I hope it doesn't happen again or anything.
1: But still, after what he went through, he has decided to make one change. He keeps an asthma inhaler on hand, just in case.
2: I do make sure that I do have a Ventolin around the house. I never have to use it, so.
1: Struggling for air is not an experience he cares to repeat.
2: Yeah, it was an awful feeling, so not worth it. And it seems like such a simple little solution.

This episode of Living Planet was written and produced by Natalie Muller. It was edited and presented by me, Neil King. Our sound engineer was Gert Georgi. Had you ever heard of thunderstorm asthma before listening to this episode? Let us know. Just go to dw.com/livingplanet and leave a message. Or you can leave a rating and review on Apple Podcasts. That's it for this week. Thanks for listening, and bye for now.

0: 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Now from the BBC, The Documentary, featuring stories about how a changing world is changing lives.
1: The United States is at war.
2: We knew that we were right in the middle of a very, very long fight. And that fight isn't over now.
1: I'm not talking about Iran or a trade war.
3: We are in this sort of gloves-off, almost Wild West scenario.
1: This is something which doesn't grab as many headlines, but has the power to shape the future of American democracy.
4: We're in a key moment where the U.S. is really descending into ways that they can silence the rights of millions of their citizens.
1: This is a battle over land and borders and the way the United States is being divided up to determine where citizens vote. Specifically, it's about the drawing of electoral maps to favor one party over another in its extremes to skew an election before a vote has ever been cast. What's known as gerrymandering.
5: We've taken the national battlefield and moved it to the right, so I'm pretty proud of our record that way.
2: We could not sit on our hands. We could not fold. We needed to make sure that we were able to respond accordingly.
1: There's a saying that most wars are won or lost before the first shot is ever fired. Could the same be said for elections? In this November's midterm elections, of the 435 House seats in the U.S. Congress, almost all of them, 92% by some estimates, are considered safe. One side or the other has a clear advantage, no matter who the candidates are or what the political climate is. And while gerrymandering doesn't explain all of this, demographics, regional preferences, and culture play their part, it is a big piece. And now, that 92% figure may be rising as both parties try to leave nothing to chance. Welcome to The Documentary from the BBC World Service. I'm the BBC's North America correspondent, Anthony Zerker, and this is America's gerrymandering arms race. This episode contains some outdated racial language. Let me just roll out my United States map here.

0: big. Individual states are larger than some countries. So for elections to the 435-seat House of Representatives, it's carved into smaller blocks, districts. Each one votes for a single candidate.
1: What it means is each member of Congress in the U.S. is representing a particular district.
0: Benjamin Schneer is an associate professor of public policy at the Harvard Kennedy School.
1: They're drawn so that within the state, the population is equal. And so that could mean the actual geographic size of the districts varies, right, depending on the density of the population. But if you were to count up the number of people in the districts, it's going to be the same.
0: And these lines are down to the house, down to the street, right? So you could be living in one district and looking across the street at a neighbor, and that neighbor is living in an entirely different congressional district with a different member of Congress, different state legislators?
1: Yes, exactly. It's very fine-grained detail.
0: It's long been the norm that every 10 years after the census, these lines are redrawn by state legislators, politicians, or in some places, independent committees. It's a normal piece of political admin called redistricting.
1: Now, in redistricting, you know, many other things can happen, right? How the districts are drawn has a really large impact on who wins elections, just depending on the partisanship of the voters in the district. And so a big thing that often the people who are drawing the districts are taking into account is what are the political implications of how the districts are drawn? Will it advantage one party or another?
0: And that's where we get into what's called gerrymandering, this idea of taking into consideration politics when drawing the maps.
1: The term gerrymandering harkens all the way back to a former governor of Massachusetts, Elbridge Gerry, who presided over the drawing of a really non-compact district that actually was drawn not that far from where I am right now, outside of Boston, sort of spanning and cutting across parts of Massachusetts. And there's a famous news report about this calling the district Elbridge Gerry's salamander because the district looked like a salamander. And ultimately, people combined those into this term of gerrymandering.
0: Now you might be picturing the U.S. carved up into neat squares. But looking at my map now, these districts can be much more contorted. Here's one in Illinois, the 13th congressional district. It looks like a jagged serpent curling up diagonally along the map, across seven different counties spanning city and farmland, making it a safe, democratic seat.
1: The practice of drawing districts for political gain has been going on as far back as you can go in the United States. What I think is interesting is, you know, the moment we're in right now is seeing some of those sort of most aggressive and most intense examples of partisan gerrymandering that I'm aware of.
0: In most states, it's whichever party has control of the state legislature that gets to decide how electoral maps are drawn and redrawn, with a final approval from the governor. And it's becoming easier than ever to draw maps that benefit one side over another.
1: Voters in the United States are relatively polarized, so that makes how they behave more predictable. And then with the computing and data that is available now, you can construct really finely tuned districts to achieve these various partisan ends, right? And so it is easier to, on a short timeline, draw districts that you can be pretty confident will perform in a particular way to advantage a party. What I do think is, you know, quite unprecedented is how top down this effort is, right? It's coordinated by the national parties as part of this national struggle for control of the House.
0: In 2017, when most of the political world was focused on the start of Donald Trump's first term in office, two opposing organizations that would come to shape the future of elections were formed.
2: My name is John Bisignano. I'm the president of the National Democratic Redistricting Committee. And it was essentially founded in order to combat Republican gerrymandering, which had really plagued the country, especially during the second half of the Obama administration.
0: They say their mission is to end gerrymandering for good. John's counterpart on the opposing side, the National Republican Redistricting Trust, is Adam Kincaid.
3: Our job is to support Republican map drawing efforts. When NRRT started in 17, we were kind of in the midst of a whole legal fight nationally. Yeah, Democrats were in the middle of their pseudo-blue strategy, for lack

0: better term, where they would go in, they would flip a state Supreme Court, then they would sue and try to get a map redrawn.
1: Adam uses this term, sue to blue, quite a lot. I'll admit, I'd never heard it before, and it doesn't seem to have been an official strategy. But at times, it was effective. Democrats were able to, with court help, redraw maps in places like Pennsylvania, Virginia, and North Carolina. John denies that Democrats in the 2010s improperly used the courts to try to redraw maps in their favor.
2: You know what court cases don't find success? It's court cases against things that are not illegal. And what we saw was Republicans continually take illegal measures, then get sued and complain about getting sued.
0: They can gaslight people all they want to into saying that they were doing this for, you know, noble reasons or whatever else. But the reality is they were suing for more Democrat seats.
1: That's a recurring theme in this story, both sides blaming each other. They were just fighting back against something the other side started. And come the 2020 census, both Adam and John rolled up their sleeves and got on with supporting their parties in the regular redistricting process. But then, only 5 years later, something unusual happened. Professor of Public Policy Ben Schneer.
3: This started in 2025 when President Trump essentially identified Texas as a state where it was possible to add Republican seats by redrawing the congressional map.
4: Just a very simple redrawing. We pick up five seats. But we have a couple of other states where we'll pick up seats also.
3: And so he put out a call to the governor of Texas and the state legislature of Texas, calling for them to redraw their maps mid-decade.
1: Not just after the census at the start of a decade, but right in the middle of it. It was a pretty unprecedented move, perfectly legal, but one that in true Donald Trump fashion upended political norms. Perhaps with an eye on the upcoming midterms and the odds of Republicans losing control of the House growing, Trump wanted five more seats from the state of Texas. He was entitled to them, he said. So he asked Texan legislators to redraw the electoral lines so that areas that currently have Democratic representatives would reliably turn Republican red. Adam Kincaid, the Republicans' top map drawer, was already on it.
0: So what we had done in 2021 is we said, well, let's go try to pick up two new seats and then make everything else as safe as we can. But there's also some frustration on the right among the grassroots in Texas. They wanted a more aggressive map. And they said two seats isn't enough. We should have picked up three, four, maybe five. And so going into 2025, there were some folks in Texas saying, you know, now's the time. We should be redrawing these maps. We should be going on offense.
1: Five seats. It might not sound like much, but it could make all the difference. A five-seat swing to the opposition party any time in the past 5 years would have flipped control of the House. And the party that controls the House controls the levers of federal spending. It controls the chamber's investigatory power. It controls committees that can issue subpoenas and hold public hearings. When the nation is as closely divided as it is today, every seat counts.
0: What we did is we created 3 to 5 new pickup opportunities in Texas.
1: Texas Democrats fought back in a months-long standoff that went to the courts.
0: I ended up having to go to El Paso to testify on behalf of the maps and, you know, defend them and explain what I had done and how I did them.
1: Part of the challenge was about the racial makeup of the new districts. Were the maps intentionally drawn to give minority voters less power to elect their chosen representative? Race has often been a central part of partisan redistricting disputes. But in Texas, Republican Adam Kincaid defended the new map, saying they were drawn with political intent only.
0: The motivation was partisan. The data used was partisan. The impact was that it may be harder for Democrats to win seats, but you know, everyone can still vote in Texas. And so it was a partisan map drawn for partisan reasons.
1: It went all the way to the U.S. Supreme Court, which ruled that Texas could use the new Republican-leaning congressional map in the upcoming elections. Watching from the Democrat side was John Bisignano.
2: We could not sit on our hands. We could not fold. We needed to make sure that we were able to respond accordingly. We did quickly turn to California and a number of other states, but California had a governor in Gavin Newsom that was very enthusiastic about fighting back.
1: But California was different. Unlike Texas

0: It had a voter-approved independent redistricting commission, so citizens, not politicians, drew the maps. It's something John Bisignano has campaigned for until now.
1: Look, our long-term perspective in this country remains that fair redistricting is critical to the future of this democracy. We want no partisan gerrymandering in this country, but until Republicans allow for all parties to play by the same set of rules, we're going to have to do what needs to be done in states like California and beyond.
0: Governor Newsom was proposing something radical, quickly amending California's state constitution to allow for a new map, this time drawn by politicians, favoring the Democrats, potentially by 5 seats. He put it to a vote and won.
1: I mean, we saw millions of voters show up to an election that even wasn't on the books 3 months before that because they were so scared of what Donald Trump was trying to do across this country, and California wanted to fight back.
0: Republican groups and Trump's Department of Justice sued. Litigation is ongoing, but the Supreme Court says California can use the new map for the midterms in November. So, for those keeping track, by this point, Republicans have gerrymandered up to 5 new seats in Texas, and California has potentially 5 new Democrat seats, pretty much even. Then, something game-changing happened.
1: We had fought to about a push, and then Calais did change everything.
0: Louisiana v. Calais, a court case that would transform one of the most important civil rights laws in U.S. history.
2: This moment that we're in right now in the United States is so important because the Voting Rights Act has been gutted.
0: Carol Anderson, a professor of African American Studies and History at Emory University in Atlanta, says that this case has unraveled a law that was designed to put an end to America's long history of racial discrimination.
2: The 15th Amendment says that the right to vote shall not be abridged on account of race, color, or previous condition of servitude.
0: After the U.S. Civil War and the abolition of slavery, African Americans were given equal voting rights. For the first time, there were Black congressmen, Black political representation, and active Black voters. But it was short-lived. Quickly, some states found ways to curtail African American voting power.
2: They put in the literacy test, saying that you have to be able to read a section of the Constitution, and you have to be able to explain what you just read, what that meant. Now, remember, during slavery, literacy was denied. You could be killed as an enslaved person if they knew you knew how to read. And so coming out of the Civil War, you had these vastly unequal public schools.
0: And some states drew their electoral maps in ways that intentionally diluted the voting power of Black people.
2: It puts these Black voters in districts that are so conservative, so white conservatives, puts them in a district where their votes won't count. It won't have the same power.
0: In 1965, civil rights groups led by Dr. Martin Luther King Jr. made voting rights a key issue, peacefully marching 54 miles from Selma to Montgomery in Alabama.
2: And the cameras were rolling. And so you saw the horses trampling over folks. You saw the tear gas. You saw the whips and you saw the blackjacks just hitting people, trampling them over. And these are people who are just trying to register to vote, just trying to say, look, we are American citizens and you are systematically denying us our basic right.
0: The public saw the violence, what became known as Bloody Sunday, and more people came to march for equal voting rights.
2: That is what led to the Voting Rights Act of 1965.
0: Which was signed into law by President Lyndon Johnson.
3: Let me now say to every Negro in this country, you must register. You must vote.
2: Section 2 of the Voting Rights Act dealt with discriminatory actions, and that's where the gerrymandering piece comes in. And so we have had a virtually consistent ruling by the U.S. Supreme Court that when you're systematically diluting the Black vote, when you're systematically drawing the line so that Black people don't have the opportunity to choose their own representative, the Voting Rights Act stopped that mess. But the Calais decision basically said, go for it.
0: So what was this Louisiana v. Calais case all about? In Louisiana, the state where the case was first brought, Black people make up about a third of the electorate.

0: And the question the courts were trying to settle was how many congressional districts in the state needed to be majority Black to prevent discriminatory vote dilution. After some legal back and forth, Louisiana drew a map with two so-called majority-minority districts instead of one. That meant that, consistent with the population of Louisiana, one-third of the state's districts were majority Black. And in 2024, they elected two Black Democratic politicians to Congress. But the battle didn't stop there. Democrat John Bisignano.
1: 11 white voters, I believe they describe themselves as non-Black voters, went to a court and said they were being racially gerrymandered against because Black voters in the state of Louisiana, for the first time in history, had the ability for themselves to be heard.
0: Republican Adam Kincaid.
2: My view is that we should not be using race data when we're drawing lots. It doesn't make sense to me that we would have districts that are, you know, segregating voters on race. And that's what we were doing.
1: And this trickled all the way up to the U.S. Supreme Court, at which time Justice Alito took the pen and wrote just an egregiously offensive decision that will, you know, go down as one of the worst decisions out of this court's history.
0: They ruled in favor of the non-Black group, which included lead plaintiff Philip Calais, and in the process tightened the definitions in the Voting Rights Act, making it much more difficult to successfully challenge maps that dilute the voting power of racial minorities.
3: And that led Louisiana to basically eliminate that second majority minority district and basically dilute the Black vote, putting Black people in a sea of white conservatives.
2: Calais, you know, in my view, sets us forward on a path toward having race-blind redistricting, which is what we should have.
0: The Supreme Court opinion held that vast social change had occurred in America and that they had made great strides in ending entrenched racial discrimination. In short, the United States in 2026 is not the same as the U.S. in 1965.
3: The narrative that racism is no longer alive and well in America is a fairy tale.
4: So what the conservatives, the Republicans were arguing was that they weren't dividing up these districts to dilute the Black vote. They were doing it to maximize Republican advantage, so essentially dilute the Democratic vote.
3: So the problem with that is that the Republican Party is over 80% white. And so race and parties basically become synonymous. They almost become interchangeable.
0: Despite a slight shift in recent years, 83% of Black voters lean towards the Democratic Party.
3: And so it is a way to basically cover racial gerrymandering with the partisan fig leaf. And so it basically says that, oh, all we're doing is we're making sure that Republicans can have more power. No, you're making sure that African Americans don't have power.
0: Republican map drawer Adam Kincaid points to the recently redrawn Texas districts, where in several instances, Hispanic Republicans are running to replace Hispanic Democrats.
2: You're assuming that getting rid of a Democrat seat means getting rid of a minority member of Congress. I don't think that has to be the case at all. I think that Republicans are very capable and able to nominate whatever racial makeup or gender makeup they end up nominating. That's fine. You know, I personally just want more Republicans in Congress.
0: But in reality, current estimates are that six Black lawmakers across the South will likely lose their seats after the post-Calais line redrawing. Ben Schneer of the Harvard Kennedy School.
5: There was this cascade effect. And so some of the states that followed were states like Florida, Tennessee, Alabama, Missouri, Virginia,
0: Utah, North Carolina. Some had their new maps blocked by the courts. And now, less than a month out from the midterm elections, there are still ongoing legal battles and map confusion. The war is far from over. But are the changes enough to tilt November's outcome?
5: If you think of Texas and California roughly canceling out, you know, I think ultimately with all these other states, most of which advantage Republicans, I think you could imagine that it'll add, you know, six or seven seats or something, you know, somewhere in that range that maybe the Republican Party would not have won otherwise.
0: Adam Kincaid, the chief Republican map drawer, is more ambitious.
2: I'm proud of what we accomplished over the course of the cycle. We've moved the map about nine seats to the right.
4: I mean, nine seats. Do you think that's going to make a difference in the midterms?
2: Look, these are nine seats that were Democrat held beforehand. If we pick up two or three or four or five or six or all nine of them, it's more seats than we would have had out of those districts.

0: before this whole redistricting thing. So either way, we have moved the ball forward, and that's what the job of redistricting is. Redistricting is construction, not sales. You know, our job is to build the battlefield, and then campaigns are run, and you see who's elected and not elected.
1: If you look at election forecasts, if you look at the prediction markets, the consensus view is that while the Republican effort to gerrymander has swung things in their direction, there's been an even bigger effect, which is the swing towards Democrats in the polls due to the unpopularity of the Trump presidency and issues like inflation and a war in Iran. And so many of the polls predict that the swing towards Democrats will be bigger than the swing towards Republicans due to gerrymandering.
2: That's what Democrat John Bisignano is hoping for.
3: The scorecard remains to be seen, but I feel pretty confident the Democrats are going to do quite well. Democrats are going to win the House of Representatives this year.
2: Are we in a world now where this is just going to be an ongoing thing? Practically every year, we're going to see states step in and start redrawing their maps and tweaking to reflect whatever the population changes are or whatever the partisan balance in the state legislatures are.
1: I wouldn't be surprised if we do see continued mid-decade redistricting, like what you've just described, over the next few years.
0: It's the world we've been living in. If you go back, I'm not sure we've gone a cycle in the United States with the same congressional map nationally into the 2000s, maybe into the 90s. And so I expect that maps will change again in 27 and 28, and they'll change again in 29 and 30, because that's just the nature of where we are in this.
2: Despite the Democrats' own mid-decade redrawing of maps, John Bisignano from the National Democratic Redistricting Committee maintains they want a national ban on this sort of politics and a move to independent map drawing.
3: It's going to cast an extraordinarily long shadow until we ban partisan gerrymandering.
0: Taking politics out of redistricting is like taking salt out of the ocean. It's just not something you're going to be able to do. Yeah, these redistricting commissions, they tend to be filled with independents who are left-leaning, and the maps almost universally tend to favor the left.
3: I mean, not for nothing, but we have created desalination plants. We can take salt water out of ocean water. Like, for me, I think it's a very concrete and real thing. Like, we can put a person on the moon, but we can't figure out what states are gerrymandered and what aren't. That's insane. Like, well, of course we can. Of course we can put forward a map that's representative and reasonable.
2: Putting a man on the moon may seem easy compared to passing a national gerrymandering ban, however. In general, Republicans remain in steadfast opposition. And even if Democrats do surge to a congressional majority in November, they'd still have to overcome Donald Trump's opposition and his veto power. Surmount that obstacle, and there's the Supreme Court with its conservative majority that could undercut any effort with a swipe of a pen, like they did the Voting Rights Act provisions. Most Americans say they don't like gerrymandering and tend to vote to ban it when states put it on the ballot. But it never ranks among their top issues of concern. And unless something dramatic happens to change that, people like Adam and John will continue to work behind the scenes, fighting over every line drawn on the legislative map. And now that the once-a-decade norm has been discarded, it's set to become an ever more important weapon in America's polarized democracy. The documentary was presented by me, Anthony Zerker. The producer was Ellie House.
4: That was The Documentary from the BBC. I'm Saroja Coelho. CBC News is next.

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1: From CBC News, The World This Hour, I'm Riley Lechuk. Alberta's referendum is a week away and tensions in the province are high. An Edmonton restaurant has been pulled into the separation debate for a sign that isn't theirs. The CBC's Stephanie Cram brings us the story.
2: People just drive by and they see something and they make a judgment about it, right? It is an issue.
3: Charlene Foyster says her restaurant is known for serving some of the best breakfast food in Edmonton. Now she worries it will be known for promoting Alberta separatism, all because of a sign sitting atop a nearby building urging Albertans to vote to hold a second referendum on whether or not Alberta should go it alone.
2: Somebody phoned the restaurant and complained about the sign and basically told us that they would no longer be patronizing our business.
3: Foyster says a photo of the sign was posted online, taken from an angle that looks like it's on the restaurant's roof. She says it sparked a flurry of responses from both sides of the debate. Despite everything, Foyster says her restaurant will not take a position on Alberta separation. She hopes that once the referendum is over, tensions will cool and the only debate at her restaurant will be what to order. Stephanie Cram, CBC News, Edmonton.
1: Meantime, south of the border, Americans will head to the polls in just over 3 weeks for midterm elections. The results could make U.S. President Donald Trump's life a lot more difficult. Polls suggest his Republican Party could lose control of both the House and the Senate. And as J.P. Tasker reports, Trump's stance on Canada may not be helping his prospects.
4: Las Vegas is far from the northern border, but few places have been hit harder by the Canadian travel boycott. Democrats there are calling it the Trump slump.
5: Donald Trump and his administration is directly their fault.
4: Canadian tourism dropped by more than 17% in 2025. Airline data shows this year is on track to be even worse.
5: There's not enough tourism. You're not being called into work.
4: Diana Vaez is the president of the Culinary Workers Union. She is mobilizing her 60,000 members in Nevada to punish Trump and his party at the ballot box.
5: Our members are paying the price of this craziness.
4: But this focus on Canada, it's happening organically. The president hoping that talking tough on Canada will result in his party holding both houses of Congress. Even as poll after poll shows this fight with a longtime ally could prove to be a losing issue. J.P. Tasker, CBC News, Washington.
1: A U.S. federal judge has ruled President Donald Trump must cancel any remaining television commercials paid for with millions of dollars in taxpayer money to promote his political message. The New York judge sided with a coalition that challenged the ads, which argued they were an illegal misuse of funds. The administration had been ordered to cancel any remaining ads, including those that were set to air on Sunday night. In Nepal, search and rescue crews have reached an area hit hard by flash flooding. Rescue helicopters and soldiers brought food and other relief to the area. 5 people have been reported missing and no fatalities have been reported so far. The government says an early warning allowed most people to reach higher ground before

0: before the flood hit. Manitoba plans to introduce new rules for e-scooters and other personal electric vehicles next year. The devices will be banned from sidewalks and limited to speeds of 25 kilometers per hour. Winnipeg e-scooter advocate Rob Christensen thinks the changes will be mostly good, but questions some of the details, particularly about the speed limit.
1: We all have to share the roadway, and that they're now officially recognized as a legitimate thing on the road. That's a great thing. There are, I call them eye rollers. Oh, I have questions.
0: The Manitoba government says those under the age of 16 won't be able to ride e-scooters or electric skateboards, and riders will be required to wear helmets. And that is your World This Hour. For CBC News, I'm Riley Leachuk.

0: The fundamental weakness of Western civilization is empathy.
1: I don't think the science really supports the idea that empathy is dangerous. What it shows is that empathy is fragile, if anything.
2: Being able to be empathetic towards others, I think it's something that's missing in our society right now.
3: There's never been, as the clock ticks, a more important time than now to develop empathy.
4: The concept of empathy is having a moment, one that might seem pretty counterintuitive. Welcome to Ideas. I'm Nahla Ayed. Empathy is the ability to understand someone else's feelings and emotions, to feel what they feel. And until recently, it was generally considered a positive thing. But there's a growing number of mostly conservative voices in the United States, but also here in Canada, who strongly disagree, arguing that empathy can be dangerous, driving irrational thinking and behavior in public life. Canadian academic Gad Saad, now based in the U.S., is one of the leading voices of this argument.
5: Most of the domestic and foreign policies that are orgiastically destroying the West stem from this misguided empathy.
4: This new disdain for the experience of empathy is concerning to many. Social scientists often argue empathy acts like a kind of social glue and is a key part of what makes societies work, that it acts against selfishness and indifference. Ideas contributor Pauline Dakin is a journalist, author, and academic who's been following this debate. Here is her documentary, The Battle for Empathy.
6: We heard Elon Musk at the onset saying empathy was the fundamental weakness of Western civilization. Musk and many others on the right are arguing empathy has become a tool of manipulation, that showing care to others can be wrong, even immoral. There's even a new term for it, toxic empathy, a concept popularized in part by Ali Beth Stuckey.
7: Toxic empathy blinds us to reality and morality.
6: Stuckey is a prominent American Christian conservative commentator and a podcast host. Her 2024 book, Toxic Empathy, How Progressives Exploit Christian Compassion, was a New York Times bestseller.
7: Love can never be without the truth. And that's the problem with empathy, is that it's really unconcerned with what is true.
6: Stuckey says toxic empathy is influenced by progressive stances on such issues as immigration, Muslims, trans people, women who choose abortion, even in cases of rape, and social justice matters.
7: And that's something we really saw in 2020. Everyone was posting the same thing in support of Black Lives Matter. And people were told, if you don't support this idea that America is institutionally racist, then you yourself are racist. Christians shouldn't be bullied by that. We shouldn't be manipulated by that. We should stand back for a second and say, what is true? What is factually true?
6: Stuckey warns people not to feel obliged to exhibit empathy, in part due to what she considers its insidious side effects. There are Canadian voices in this chorus, too, on the harms of certain types of empathy. Psychologist, author, and University of Toronto Professor Emeritus Jordan Peterson has talked about parasitized empathy, not dissimilar to the position of another Canadian, Gad Saad, who we heard from briefly earlier.
8: The problem is when empathy misses

0: misfires. It either becomes hyperactive or it misfires in directing the empathy to the wrong person. So, for example, illegal immigrants more important than American vets.
1: Saad's work, Warning of the Dangers of Empathy, has garnered a lot of attention from the right, including from Elon Musk. Saad is a best-selling author, a popular podcaster, and a regular guest on the Joe Rogan Experience podcast.

0: and all the, quote, woke nonsense around diversity, equity, and inclusion. He's currently a visiting professor at the private conservative college, Northwood University, in Michigan. Saad uses evolutionary biology to explain consumer behavior and what he calls suicidal empathy, the name of his upcoming book. At a talk at his university in March of 2025, he described how false ideas act like parasites in the mind.
1: Parasitic mind is what happens to human brains when their cognitive abilities are parasitized, right? We're both a thinking and feeling animal. Suicidal empathy completes the story by now explaining what happens to our emotional system when it is hijacked by parasitic nonsense. And hence suicidal empathy, it's the misfiring of otherwise a noble emotion called empathy.
0: So Saad says empathy is great as long as it's applied to the right target at the right time and in the right amount. But he argues too frequently these days, empathy undermines logic, reason, and common sense. A side effect of what he calls idea pathogens, often incubated in universities. He calls them harmful, irrational ideas and belief systems that spread like an out-of-control virus.
1: So what are some examples of pathogenic ideas? This is the granddaddy of them all, postmodernism, because it purports that there are no objective truths other than the one objective truth, that there are no objective truths. So it is a form of intellectual terrorism. Up is down, left is right, men are women, anything goes. Hence, intellectual terrorism.
0: Gad Saad declined to be interviewed for this CBC Ideas documentary. But in an interview with conservative podcaster Scott Atlas, Saad talks about empathy being hijacked to support a progressive political agenda.
2: That's exactly what we're seeing right now. Misguided, misplaced, orgiastic, weaponized suicidal empathy. Therefore, MS-13 gang members are way more worthy of our empathy than American vets who've lost limbs, if not their lives, fighting for the United States. And so I look at all of the astoundingly disastrous, both domestic and foreign policies, and I argue they are all rooted in this suicidal empathy.
0: So, can the overuse of empathy lead to societal disintegration, as Saad, Stuckey, and a host of others suggest? Well, a number of scientific studies show differently. At this point, it's worth taking a more in-depth historical look at the concept of empathy.
3: My name is Susan Lanzoni, and I taught for almost 25 years at different institutions, Yale, Harvard, Tufts, Experimental College, on history of science.
0: Lanzoni has a special interest in the history of psychology, psychiatry, and neuroscience. She became interested in empathy as part of her research on the doctor-patient relationship. It led to her 2018 book, Empathy, A History, a sweeping exploration of the origins and evolution of the concept of empathy. For Lanzoni, that work started with a surprise.
3: I was in this medical library and I encountered the German term Einfühlung, and at that point I didn't even know what it meant.
0: Lanzoni would soon learn Einfühlung means feeling into.
3: Then I realized, oh wow, this is the word for empathy, but empathy is actually a pretty recent English word. So this idea of Einfühlung was kind of talked about in German art history, but it doesn't really get sort of concretized until like the 1870s as this way we appreciate art. We take our feelings and kind of project them in to what we see.
0: In 1873, the German philosopher Robert Vischer first introduced the word Einfühlung. But as Lanzoni just mentioned, it wasn't originally about experiencing the feelings of another person, but instead it was about projecting human feelings and emotions into works of art or an inanimate object. A couple of decades later, another German thinker, Theodor Lips, picked up on Fischer's concept of Einfühlung. He expanded its meaning to include optical illusions.
3: We feel into them. We can imagine them moving. We can imagine them contracting. So It's a kind of interesting history because it's really more

0: or abstract about feeling into things and abstractions. And then slowly it kind of moves into this idea of feeling into other people's, it started as like feeling into an expression. So how do I know you're sad? I look at your expression of sadness. I remember my own feeling of sadness. And then I put the two together. So that was kind of an early version of what, you know, we say just, okay, I'm empathizing with you in terms of your feelings, your feeling state or your state of mind. So there's a lot of interesting research on that part of feeling into forms. That was an early version of empathy. But along with that came some analysts, some psychiatrists, some sociologists that were trying to also figure out, well, how is it that we understand other people's experience? But you really see it not mentioned very much, except in some of the academic literature.
1: The English term empathy, based on the German word Einfühlung, was coined only in 1909 by the British-born psychologist Edward B. Titchener, who taught at Cornell University. But it didn't have wider use until decades later.
0: And what I was really surprised to find out was empathy doesn't really come into like Webster's dictionary till something like 1944. You know, it's very late. And then post-World War II, you have empathy all of a sudden popping up in Reader's Digest and in magazines and things like that. And it's introduced as a like elite psychological term. So because psychology after World War II, clinical psychology, treatment of the war veterans, who many of whom came back with difficult psychological profiles. And so psychology kind of booms after World War II. And that's actually where empathy is introduced to the public. So no one really even knows what it means. So it's very fascinating to see it pop up. And it's defined in very different ways. It's not like a one thing.
1: Soon, there was a great deal of interest in the science of empathy.
0: Post-World War II, a lot of social scientists, psychologists were saying, oh my God, look, the natural scientists built the atom bomb. We have such technology, destructive technology, at our fingertips as humans. Of course, the Holocaust and the technology of death and all that played a role. And a lot of these psychologists, like there was a bunch of articles that came out in like late 40s, 50s, like we don't understand empathy. It's been overlooked. We don't understand basically how to get along. That's, I think, when it's introduced to the public. That's when there's a lot more research on it. That's where there's an effort to say, you know, we might think more and social scientists should be thinking more about how we can help people get along, like understand what's going on with someone else. So I think at that point, it was highly aspirational. It was like, we need to push up our social science to match our sciences of destruction. So there was kind of this imperative. And then I think that gets carried over through the civil rights period. How do we extend our empathy for groups that are very different from us?
1: For decades after this, empathy was commonly understood to refer to connecting with people, understanding them, reducing conflict. Then, in the 1990s, a big development. Some scientists in Italy were mapping neurons in the brains of macaque monkeys. They observed that some neurons fired both when the monkeys grasped an object, but also when they watched the researcher grasp an object. This is the famous discovery of mirror neurons, specialized neurons that allow learning through imitation. Subsequent research has shown that rats and mice also have mirror neurons that respond both to experiencing pain, but also while witnessing the pain of other rats. Brain imaging in humans followed, which showed the same effect. In 2010, scientists at UCLA used electrodes in the brain to actually record the activity of a patient's mirror neurons, which fired both when performing an action, such as grabbing a cup, and when they watch someone else do the same action, indicating that mirror neurons are a biological mechanism underlying empathy. Some scientists called this the functional architecture of human empathy, allowing us to imitate, understand, and predict the actions of others. In a sense, feel what someone else is feeling. But some now question whether the theory that motor neurons hardwire human

0: for empathy tells the full story, says Susan Lanzoni.
1: Up until, I don't know, maybe 10 years ago, they were seen as like, if I'm watching you do something, you have neurons firing and I have mirror neurons that are mirroring you. And that was understood to be the basis for empathy. And then it got a huge amount of, there was a lot of popular books written by neuroscientists about mirroring and mirror neurons. And people still think, okay, these mirror neurons exist, but there's a little more kind of caution about how much they are driving empathy. You just don't see as much in the literature now. You know, like we all kind of have this sense of how we connect to other people. And is it emotional? Is it cognitive? Is it our concern or compassion? And, you know, even back in the 1960s, people were saying, oh, this is a very complicated thing. You might call it this, but I might define it this way. And today, if you look at any of the science on it, it's just like a plethora of definitions. People disagree.
0: And while there are many different theories about how empathy works, many scientists still posit that it is likely hardwired in humans.
2: Yes, there's been a handful of studies in the field of psychology that have tried to look at this. But I think really what we've found in the research is that actually how little we really understand about this. There seems to be quite an innate phenomenon almost that every human being has this capacity for empathy. But actually, the more we study it, the more we realize we really don't understand it very well.
0: This is Matt Richens, a psychologist, neuroscientist, and researcher based in the UK who has studied empathy.
2: So at its most basic level, empathy shows up in really subtle ways. We kind of mimic each other's postures, facial expressions, the tone of voice in conversation. And those kind of really micro signals, if you like, invite connection. They kind of tell people, I'm like you, right? We have a similarity. And that has what scientists have called a representational richness. So similar others, it makes it easier to share their experiences and to kind of feel their suffering, if you like. But empathy isn't just mimicry, right? It scales up to something a lot more profound, something that scholars have called empathic concern. And that's the feeling that really motivates us to help someone who's suffering. It's the kind of empathy that underpins compassion, altruism, and sort of moral decision-making. So it's a very complicated thing with lots of different facets to it.
0: So Richens and other scientists have found empathy to be highly beneficial to society and likely innate. But in 2016, a book started garnering a lot of attention. It was called Against Empathy. The author? Canadian-American academic Paul Bloom. He's a professor of psychology at the University of Toronto and a professor emeritus at Yale University. Bloom's book and his belief that empathy can at times be dangerous has gained a lot of traction in right-wing circles, especially among those who think governments or institutions can be too soft, too willing to be influenced by emotion. Here's Paul Bloom on the Big Think YouTube channel, arguing that empathy is a poor moral guide.
3: It's biased, it's innumerate, it saps the spirit, it can be weaponized to make us worse people. You're suffering, I put myself in your shoes, I feel your pain, and that has all sorts of effects, most of them bad, I would argue.
0: Bloom says empathic concern, feeling for the other, can lead to irrational judgments. In an interview with Guernica magazine, he said, quote, "We should be kind, we should be compassionate, and we should definitely be reasonable and rational, but empathy leads us astray." Bloom argues for distance from the emotional arousal of empathy. Instead, he writes that cognitive empathy, also known as perspective taking, imposes a more reasoned response, that it allows an analysis of moral obligation instead of a knee-jerk emotional reaction. Bloom also declined an interview with Ideas. Many social scientists and thinkers responded in outrage to Bloom's book, including celebrated psychologist and Cambridge University professor Simon Baron Cohen. Baron Cohen is the author of

0: The Science of Evil, on Empathy and the Origins of Cruelty. He criticized what he called Bloom's unempathic, rational cost-benefit calculation. Fellow psychologist Susan Lanzoni also takes issue with Bloom's theories on empathy. She says many researchers define empathy as having more dimension, being more complex than Bloom's interpretation allows.
1: So when Bloom and his colleagues decide, okay, empathy is no longer empathic concern, it's only about feeling this emotion, they change the definition of empathy, narrowed it to one kind of facet, I would argue, and then said, well, this isn't really good, and then proceeded to kind of denigrate it.
0: Lanzoni thinks that's too narrow, too simplistic, that there's something more going on besides an automatic emotional response.
1: It's really this complex spectrum. So you have automatic responses, but it kind of, you know, it can be much more controlled and learned and trained. And so it's kind of like you have to look at empathy along a kind of, yeah, spectrum, or, you know, there are automatic responses, but there are also considered responses and ways to learn and train and develop empathy. So that's why I keep coming back to this idea that empathy is very complex. And when you just say, okay, either you have it or you don't, it's kind of an oversimplification.
0: As social scientists debate the definitions and effects of empathy, it's hard not to wonder if the world has turned away from empathy as a human good.
2: Now a chilling warning from several medical researchers. They say people around the world, millions of them, could die in the next 5 years because of the Trump administration's cuts to humanitarian aid. News 4's Amy Cho explains how this could impact.
0: For some years, research has suggested empathy is declining as a whole. The most common method of measuring empathy is pretty simple. Researchers ask people to respond to statements about whether they have tender or concerned feelings for people in trouble. In Canada, research published by the Canadian Mental Health Association in 2022 said Canadians were feeling less empathic than they did before the pandemic. Only 13% reported feelings of empathy, compared to about 25% of Canadians at the onset of COVID-19. The researchers said empathy fatigue may be related to an increase in mental health problems. An analysis of 72 studies of American college-age students done over 30 years showed empathy had declined about 40% between 1979 and 2009. There are people who believe that if empathy is waning, there's something to be done about that, that the world needs more, not less, empathy. Margaret Davidson has come to know this better than most. In 2020, the former teacher was taking it easy, enjoying retirement, but then something devastating happened in her community.
3: In this area, we had the mass shooting in 2020.
0: In April of that year, the small, close-knit community of Portapique, Nova Scotia, experienced the horrors of Canada's deadliest mass shooting.
4: The calm of Sunday morning in rural Nova Scotia, pierced by sirens. The chase for a gunman who left untold devastation in his wake. When it ended, he was dead.
0: And so were the 22 people he had killed during the previous 13-hour rampage. It all began about 20 minutes down the road from Chiganoy Elementary, where Margaret Davidson had taught for the last 15 years of her career.
3: After the mass shooting, I just felt it really important that I give back somehow to honor those people that we lost. We lost a teacher that had been at the school in years past, and we lost a grandmother of children that we taught. And I just, it's so important that we develop empathy and emotional social literacy at an early age. And it's all about prevention and not remediation when things go wrong.
0: That's when she decided to return to the classroom as a volunteer instructor for Roots of Empathy.
3: And it's sort of my way of healing, but it's also my way of promoting what I think is really important in young children.
0: It's an in-school program for children ages 5 to 13. It's built around monthly classroom.

0: visits from a local family with their baby. It's designed to help children develop emotional literacy and build empathy.
1: How is Lavender feeling today? Happy?
0: And since the nearby mass shooting, the program has seen a doubling of volunteers in the region who think that's important.
2: Babies are the ideal teacher. They're vulnerable. They come in to this world needing care and love. And that baby, although they don't have language, they can tell us their feelings by their actions. And we learn to read their feelings and understand their feelings.
3: It's been fun to see her come. It's been exciting.
0: Ellie is in grade one at Chiganoy Elementary School. Baby Lavender has been coming to her classroom for 8 months at this point.
3: She's cute, and I like to see her come and smile. And it's kind of fun to watch her grow. She made me feel happy and good about myself.
0: Courtney Sims is Ellie's classroom teacher. She's witnessing tangible changes in her young students, in particular, those struggling with empathy.
4: I have a couple of students this year who have had a very hard time with empathy, and it's been great to see them engage with the baby. They seem to have like a much more gentle approach with her, and they almost can understand from her a little bit more. So one little guy in particular can be a little bit aggressive and has had a hard time understanding how his actions make other people feel. But he will often refer to, well, when Lavender was upset, we comforted her, so I need that when I'm upset. So it's helped him to build some skills and help him to build some communication around how he's feeling.
0: At play here are two parts of empathy, involving the head and the heart. The cognitive aspect of empathy, being able to understand someone else's perspective or perspective taking. And affective empathy, being able to feel what another person feels. It's that emotional side of empathy. The Roots of Empathy program focuses on both. Sims says she can see how these visits help kids.
4: I've even heard the kids on the playground talking about, like, they have noticed the body language of other friends. So, like, they'll come up at recess and say, oh, so-and-so needs help because they're upset. And I'll ask them what happened. Well, I don't know, I wasn't playing with them, but I can see that they're upset from, like, look at the look on their face, look at how they're sitting by themselves.
0: Roots of Empathy was founded 29 years ago by Canadian Mary Gordon. In the early 80s, the former kindergarten teacher started a parenting program in Toronto after she'd encountered many cases of family violence and abuse.
5: I saw all this suffering and realized that all the perpetrators had no empathy.
0: She came to believe that empathy, or the lack of it, was the key to whether children grew up to succeed or fail in important ways.
5: When people grow up without empathy, they cannot feel what the other person is feeling. And it doesn't mean they're faulty human beings. They just don't have that mind-sharing ability. And without empathy, you can't make a good friend. You might have acquaintances, but you will never keep a good friend. You can never really be connected to anyone in the world. You would be lonely for life. And without empathy, you're missing the key part of your social and emotional development.
0: Gordon's program has now been introduced to 1.2 million children across three continents.
5: So we're seeing amazing changes in children. Little children who were nonverbal end up talking before the year is over, because all the concerns they had that, you know, kept them from contributing disappear when you're working with the principle of intrinsic motivation. Children stop competing, stop comparing, stop making fun, stop being cruel, because they understand how another person would feel, and that we do through the baby.
0: Research done by the Government of Manitoba and the University of British Columbia found that school children involved in Roots of Empathy showed less bullying and aggression and more pro-social behaviors. Things like helping and showing concern for each other. A 3-year study in Northern Ireland echoed all of those findings and also found students involved had less hyperactivity, better concentration, and fewer behavior problems.
5: You're helping children understand what it is to participate

0: in something that is concerned about the well-being of a vulnerable person. And so when we care together in society, that is the highest form of democracy.
1: And here's an interesting result from scientific studies. Empathy is contagious. When group norms encourage empathy, members of the group become more empathetic and altruistic. And this can also happen through training programs, as we just heard. This is CBC Ideas. I'm Nahla Ayed. In this Ideas documentary, contributor Pauline Dakin explores the many facets of empathy, its history, the science behind it, and the battle over its legitimacy.
2: While empathy is part of a biological makeup, it's not a given reaction, as the horrors of history have clearly pointed out.
3: So I think one of the key things to understand about sort of how empathy either flourishes or diminishes in the wild, if you like, or how we're interacting with other people, is the first thing to understand is it's not a constant. It's not a given.
2: Psychologist and neuroscientist Matt Richens again.
3: Yes, we all have this innate ability to it, but actually it seems to function more like a perk, if you like. One that we extend to other people, that we have this sense of shared fate or social glue might be a good way to think about it. Now, when that glue is missing, empathy falls apart.
2: If we are hardwired for empathy, what's the short circuit that can shut it down? Matt Richens and his colleagues at the University of Exeter in England did some studies using real social groups that showed empathy fluctuates depending on who we're interacting with.
3: So a lot of my research that I've done shows that empathy is really strongest when we have that similarity with another person, or a sense of oneness, we sometimes refer to it as. And without that, empathy suddenly becomes rather selective and sometimes disappears altogether. It's something we've called in the field the darker side of empathy. We don't give it to everyone, actually. In fact, we often withhold it, sometimes consciously, sometimes without realizing it. And that's where my research has come in. So I've been interested in the years of how these group boundaries kind of shape empathy. We often feel more for us, less for them. But recently, it's sort of clear that it's not just us and them. It's what them means to us. You know, what do we find them to be particularly threatening, highly competitive, or someone that we, you know, feel is more victimized, or someone we can share a sense of pity with. So it seems to be something inherent to people and how we classify them.
2: But why? What is acting as empathy interrupters? Richens tested one theory, fear.
3: Now, more recently, I've been exploring how fear plays into this. And we really wanted to understand, okay, well, if those group dynamics come to play, how automatic is empathy really? Whether fear that's integral to the context, is it something about the people they're interacting with? Or is it fear in itself, this idea of incidental fear? Can that just reduce our empathy towards other people when they're in suffering?
2: So Richens and his colleagues ran some experiments at the University of Exeter.
3: So we wanted to know, can fear, even fear that's unrelated to the people we're looking at, change how much empathy we feel towards them? So in the first study, we used real social groups. So our participants were shown images of people experiencing either painful or neutral events. So the painful events were very clear, very visceral. So something like a hand being stabbed with a kitchen knife or pricked by a broken glass. You know, these aren't ambiguous. They really were designed to evoke strong empathic responses. Now, the people that the participants saw were then identified as either a student from their own university, the in-group, or from a rival university, in this case, a sort of an out-group. Now, while participants were doing that task and making these ratings of, you know, how bad do I feel for this person, for half of them, we would then randomly flash up a fear-inducing image. Now, initially, these are common phobias like a spider or a snake in one study. In a later study, we sort of changed that a bit to be more threatening imagery like a knife or a gun on the screen. The other half of those pictures were then just harmless. So it could be like a cuddly toy version of a snake to keep it balanced. So these were really completely unrelated to the people in pain. The idea

0: with this was to simulate incidental fear, like the kind you might feel after reading a scary news story or seeing something unsettling online. And what we found when we did that was that Thea reduced empathy, but importantly, not across the board, which was interesting to us. So specifically, it reduced empathy for the out-group. So participants still felt comparable levels for their own group. Their compassion to the rival group just dropped even further than usual when fear was present.
1: Another study was done between random groups about the impact of fear on empathy.
0: And we used arbitrary groups. So we simply said red team versus blue team. The group's completely meaningless, right? Participants were randomly assigned to one and give it a coloured bracelet to wear. And the only indicator to the person they could see on screen was the colour of their bracelet. So there was no history, there's no rivalry, there's no real world significance to that. And yet, even in this minimal group context, we saw that same pattern. So when we induced fear, empathy for the outgroup dropped. You know, just being in a different group, even one that was made up, was enough to trigger this, what we call empathic bias under fear. Now, we looked at measuring this a couple of different ways. We looked at self-reports, so simply asking people, you know, how bad did you feel for that person in pain? And what we found is, yeah, indeed, people would even report feeling less bad for that person. So despite the fact empathy is quite a socially desirable thing, you know, we all want to look quite empathic and compassionate to others. Even now, people were saying, you know, I didn't feel anywhere near as bad for that person.
1: Another way Richens and his fellow scientists measured this was by examining their subjects' brain activity using neuroimaging techniques.
0: We saw in brain regions that are typically associated with empathy, so medial prefrontal cortex and the anterior linea, these regions showed much less activation. So what did that tell us? We sort of looked at all this data and concluded really, well, empathy isn't just automatic, right? It appears to be very context sensitive. And fear, even very subtle, unrelated fear, can reshape how we perceive other people and how we interact with them and how much we care for their suffering. Whether the group is real, whether it's arbitrary, fear seems to sharpen the boundary between what's us and what's them.
1: Those other people could be from a different religion, political party, or socioeconomic status, or even fans of an opposing sports team. And fear that divides us, Richens says, can be weaponized. He points to historical examples where victims were dehumanized.
0: Historically, we've seen how some of these group dynamics can have really devastating consequences. So we can look at cases like the Holocaust in Rwanda and Darfur. You know, victims are portrayed as threatening outgroups, even though, you know, we're talking about people who are often minorities and often defenseless. But what people did at the time was dehumanize them. You know, they were depicted in propaganda as insects, as vermin, as animals, which made it really easy, sad to say, for people to withdraw empathy entirely and even justify violence towards them. You know, and the neuroscience sort of backs this up. If you see someone as less than human, it kind of activates this defensive rather than compassionate response in the brain. If you look at some quotes from the Nuremberg trials, so these are the military tribunals held after World War II, Hermann Göring, the leader of the Nazi Party at the time, said that to bring people to the bidding of leaders, you need only expose them to great danger and tell them they are being attacked. And on that, he was sadly very correct. It seems very easy to harness fear and to turn people against one another, sort of bringing in this almost automatic tendency to break ourselves into us and them and draw a sort of a line in the sand, if you like. You know, fear is such an evolutionary thing. It's something that developed very early in humans, and to be able to weaponize it is quite easy and sort of just a little bit intuitive, I think. I mean, one of the fascinating things we've learned from neuroscience is just really how fast our brains respond to social cues, especially when it comes to people who are different from us. So within about 300 milliseconds of seeing a face, our brain will start processing whether that is part of our group or not. A specific brain signal called the P200, it's kind of an electrical spike we sometimes see that shows about 200 milliseconds. That signal is also linked to heightened attention and vigilance. It's almost like the brain is saying, pay attention, this might be important.

0: So it's really striking how automatic that is and how very quickly associated with, you know, vigilance, attention, and discomfort that actually becomes.
1: There are people who are talking about empathy being weaponized, and they talk about toxic empathy or suicidal empathy. There's a Canadian researcher who's been writing about this. What does your research mean for the understanding of that argument that empathy is undermining our thinking and sending us in bad directions?
0: Yeah, I mean, I think it's a provocative claim, but I think it's important to unpack that carefully. I mean, from a scientific perspective, empathy is not inherently dangerous. It is selective, you know, it is context sensitive and sometimes biased. But the idea that empathy leads to poor decisions, the research, I think, is usually stemmed from situations where people feel emotionally overwhelmed or where empathy is perhaps being applied unevenly. We can see that empathy is not a constant stream, right? It's more like a spotlight, I think. If we shine it on those we feel close to, on those we perceive as vulnerable, non-threatening, we don't extend it equally to everyone. So I don't think the science really supports the idea that empathy is dangerous. What it shows is that empathy is fragile, if anything. It's shaped by emotion, shaped by our identities and our context. And if we want to make good decisions, especially in diverse societies where we live and find ourselves, we need to understand how empathy works, when it fails, and then how to protect it. So research shows that when people are encouraged to see others as part of a shared identity, even a broader one, like we are human beings, you know, empathy starts to increase. I mean, it's one of the principles behind great programs like The Roots of Empathy, this idea that we use shared experiences to build connection.
2: But we live in an often starkly divided world. For writers such as Gad Saad and psychologist Paul Bloom, podcaster Ali Beth Stuckey, Elon Musk, and others, empathy is a zero-sum game, with us and them, winners and losers. Psychologist Susan Lanzoni says empathy can also be faulted by some as being a particularly feminine weakness.
3: So empathy gets a little bit feminized, which is like feeling is kind of a problem, which I think maybe Paul Bloom is sharing in a little bit, like, feeling is dangerous. Feeling is feminized. It's not rational. It's out of control. We need principles to sort of codify feelings because feelings are problematic. So I think the feeling you might have, like the positive feeling for a child who's trans, is to be overcome by your principle that this is against the will of God. Again, that's seeing empathy as just like, oh, you feel bad, I feel bad. Okay, that's all there is to it.
2: But Lanzoni says empathy is complex, more complex than just automatic emotions.
3: You know, this idea that empathy is just this kind of blind feeling that has no anchors in reality or understanding is kind of simplistic. It has an emotional component, that's for sure. But we can be very deliberate about it. We can think about it. We can reflect about it.
4: I think the best example of this and how you can control empathy to your own advantage and the advantage actually of others comes from nursing.
2: Michael Sloat is a moral philosopher and a professor of ethics at the University of Miami. In his book, The Ethics of Care and Empathy, he considers both personal and political morality and the role empathy should play. He agrees it's possible to apply empathy in a considered way, and he says sometimes that's important.
4: Now, nurses often get what is called compassion fatigue or empathy fatigue when they're overdevoted to their patients, and then they run out of steam emotionally, and then they can't really do their job. Now, if a nurse doesn't realize what could happen, she could fall into that, right? And then she doesn't do her job. So if she's a caring person, she'll realize, I overdid it with empathy, okay? I have to control my empathy and keep my distance to a certain extent from my patients so as to be able to budget it in a larger way and give my most by not doing too much in one direction. So that's an example where empathy can be controlled by a deliberate action by the nurse, let's say. A doctor could be in the same situation. I mean, certainly

0: you can't just be an empathic machine. You have to take care of yourself too, if you're at all rational and intelligent. But, you know, some of those limits are built into empathy itself. I mean, we are not likely to have more empathy for, let's say, the sufferings of others than we have concern for our own welfare. So we could talk about a certain balance between empathy for others and self-concern. Now, there are some people whose self-concern is diminished, but not necessarily in an unhealthy way, but in actually a morally admirable way. Think of the person, the rare person, who is willing to give their kidney, one of their kidneys, to a stranger. That's a remarkable feat of empathy in a way. And you might say it's irrational for them to do it, but we praise the hell out of it. So I wouldn't call this toxic empathy, but it's empathy that goes against self-interest. But if somebody doesn't do that, if they say, look, I really don't want to take the chance and all that, we don't condemn them, okay? So certain failures of empathy are not condemnable. Like if I said, look, I'm not going to be this heroic and give my kidney, that we don't condemn that. Okay, but we do praise the person who's willing to go the extra empathic mile.
1: Sloat also has a theory on empathy that goes beyond the personal.
0: I take pride in having discovered a way in which empathy can teach us about the world. I'm not talking about a moral role of empathy, but the fact is, most people think empathy, the most you learn from empathy is about the minds or feelings of another person. So here's an example that I came up with, which I think has convinced the profession that empathy can actually teach you about the outer world. Let's say you have a child of 4 years old, and he's living with his parents in a cabin in the woods. And there are some bears around that cabin, okay? And he sees how fearful his parents are when they talk about the bears. They don't mention the bears to him because they don't want to scare him. And he's not going to go out alone anyway. But he sees and he feels their fear of the bears, right? Through his empathic understanding of how they feel, he realizes that bears are dangerous. And that's about the world. Mm-hmm. So it's possible through your parents' fears or through other people's attitudes to learn about the world outside of them.
1: While the word empathy didn't come into our English lexicon until relatively recently, thinkers have danced around its existence for centuries.
0: It's interesting. In the history of the human race, an explicit concept of empathy didn't exist until, you know, 40, 50 years ago. Now, David Hume, the Scottish philosopher, talked about sympathy. And sometimes he referred to sympathy in terms that actually mean empathy. And he was really talking about empathy. But he didn't have the word empathy. That word didn't exist till the 1900s, till the early 1900s. Now, why all of a sudden is the human race, in my opinion, morally catching up with what it should have been doing all through the ages? Hume did know it. Hume did see that benevolence and compassion are based in empathy. He didn't use the word. But before Hume, no one saw any of this.
2: How much do you think it has to do with, you know, the discovery of mirror neurons and
0: more? No, that's the great thing of it. It emerged before the mirror neurons. The mirror neurons back it all up, you see? You know, people wondered, well, how could there be such a sense of empathy if there's no underlying biological, neurological basis? Now we've discovered it. It puts empathy on an equal footing with the 4-5 senses because they all have their organs. Now empathy has its organ. So I think it establishes empathy more strongly as a basis for whatever you want to make use of it for. Now, in my opinion, empathy plays a major role both in moral action and in moral thinking. Okay. But it helps to have the mirror neurons to back up your pretensions in that direction.
2: So how important is empathy personally and then in more broadly in our world?
0: Okay. Well, you know, now you're asking me to do some moral philosophy. Now, the rationalists think we don't need empathy to be good people and for the world to flourish. All we need is a rational acknowledgement of what our obligations are and a deep sense of it so that we act accordingly. But I'm a care ethicist. I'm a sentimentalist. I don't think rationality can do the job. So in my opinion, if we want morality, we need empathy. And so I think moral right and wrong and moral virtue can be understood in terms of the proper kinds of empathic reactions. So I think empathy on an individual basis is a basis for being a good person, a decent human being. I think a good society will have empathy. That's what Social Security is all about. That's what welfare is all about. If the legislature So they don't really

0: let the devil take the hindmost. We're not going to give them anything. But they have the right of liberty and all that, but we don't have to provide for their welfare. Libertarianism says you let people be free, but you don't provide them with anything. Let them compete with each other for the goodies of life. So in my opinion, an empathic society will be one in which people are willing to vote for people who are willing to vote for legislation that takes into account the needs of the general society. Now, I think you can go beyond that. Iris Marion Young.
1: Young was a prominent American political theorist who passed away in 2006.
0: And in one of her works, very wisely points out that when we talk about the common good and being concerned about the common good, that isn't necessarily the formula for the morally best society, because the common good may not include enough help for the worst off. So to focus too much on the common good is not to focus on the very special and stringent needs of those who are worst off. So I don't think common good is the right formula. I think the right formula is what is best for society. But it seems to me that empathy will be more compassionate about those who are suffering than about those whose lives can merely be improved. So it's built into empathy that you'll have a preference for helping the very badly off. And that, I think, is part of a good society.
1: In the end, Sloat says empathy is the cement of the moral universe. And one last question posed to Matt Richens, whose research at the University of Exeter shows empathy can be selective. A somewhat philosophical question for a scientist: is empathy a good thing?
2: I think it certainly can be. I think being able to make these kind of mental gymnastics and break ourselves out of what is a very early evolutionary tendency to think in a tribal way will kind of start to help us within these kind of more diverse societies, where there's an all too natural tendency to use automatic thinking. And in many ways, what the research tells us is that actually you can't prevent that automatic thinking from happening. If it happens within 200 milliseconds, how do you really stop that? Well, the answer is you probably don't. The answer is more recognizing that that happens and then thinking afterwards and saying, well, actually, what do I know about this person that I'm interacting with and how can I think differently?
1: We all have the potential for empathy, whether it develops or shrivels. And a reassuring note to end on. Remember the American studies in college students that showed empathy had declined dramatically between 1979 and 2009? Well, an update published last year reports a notable change in the following decade, up till 2018. It says Gen Z's empathy levels are higher, almost 40% higher than recent generations before them, almost as high as college students in the late 1970s when the research began. And some new research that will soon be published finds that despite what the critics say, empathy and reasoning do work together. In people who regularly help others, empathy is the spark that motivates their altruism. And reasoning helps them determine where their efforts or money can have the greatest impact, suggesting, as Susan Lanzoni says, that empathy is not as simple as the battle currently waging would suggest.
3: That was the conclusion to our documentary, The Battle for Empathy. It was by Ideas contributor Pauline Dakin and produced by Mary Link. Technical production, Sam McNulty. Lisa Ayuso is IDEA's web producer. Senior producer, Nikola Lukšić. Greg Kelly is the executive producer of IDEA's. And I'm Nahla Ayed.
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3: What kind of future do Albertans want? The upcoming referendum will reveal where voters stand. Choices on the ballot. Stay in Canada. Seek more provincial powers over immigration and whether to push for constitutional change. 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The Alberta Referendum, October 19th. 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
4: This is World Report. Good morning. I'm Marcia Young in Ukraine. A surveillance camera catches the moment a Russian strike hits a neighborhood in Kharkiv. Seconds earlier, a person can be seen riding along the same street. The city's mayor says at least 12 people have been wounded in several overnight strikes. Ukraine's president says Russia has launched strikes across the country. Volodymyr Zelensky says Moscow is deliberately targeting energy infrastructure. In a video posted online, Zelensky accuses Russia of violating a deal proposed by U.S. President Donald Trump. Over the weekend, Trump announced an energy ceasefire between Ukraine and Russia. European Union Foreign Policy Chief Kaya Kallas says any ceasefire would be welcome, but admits she's skeptical.
5: Of course, personally, I would also welcome that the ceasefire would include people not being killed. We should put the pressure on Russia so that they will stop. Because if they stop, Ukrainians also don't have to, take any steps to defend their country. And that is what is all at stake. We hope that this ceasefire will hold, but we haven't seen it holding so far.
4: Russia has yet to respond to the proposed energy ceasefire. Yemen's Houthi rebels say two districts in the country's capital, Sana'a, have been hit by airstrikes. They are blaming Saudi Arabia for the attacks. It comes as the Houthis target Saudi airports, killing 13 people over the weekend. The CBC's Tom Perry tells us Saudi Arabia's leadership is involving regional countries to stop the attacks.
6: In a televised address, a spokesman for Yemen's Houthi rebels claimed the militant group was behind an attack on Saturday against Riyadh's international airport, as well as other attacks against Saudi oil infrastructure. The attack on Saturday killed more than a dozen people and injured more than 300. Security camera footage shows the moment of the strike. Passengers are seen waiting in an airport lounge or lining up to board their flight when a bright flash from an explosion collapses ceilings and sends people running for their lives. Saturday's attack was preceded by a strike on Thursday that destroyed a civilian airliner and killed three people. It was followed by this most recent attack on Sunday that killed one person and injured nearly a dozen. Flights into and out of King Khalid Airport remain grounded, with the Houthis warning airlines to stay clear of Saudi airspace, at the same time reporting airstrikes that they blame on the Saudis in Yemen's capital. All this as Saudi Arabia's foreign minister says he's spoken with his Iranian counterpart to discuss this latest flare-up in the long-running battle between the Saudis and the Iran-backed Houthis and seek ways to de-escalate tensions. Tom Perry, CBC News, Jerusalem.
4: In Mexico, the military has been deployed to the coastal city of Suatlan. It is one of several areas along Mexico's Pacific coast hit hard by Hurricane Simon. Right now, Simon is a Category 3 storm. It is making its way up the coast. It's packing winds of 185 kilometers per hour. Already, Simon has brought severe flooding to parts of Mexico. And officials say there are growing concerns over possible mudslides. A U.S. federal judge has ordered the Trump administration to halt taxpayer-funded television ads. The New York judge sided with a coalition that challenged the commercials. The judge called the ads an illegal misuse of

0: funds. The Department of Homeland Security used $20 million U.S. dollars in taxpayer money for the ads. But legal experts say the ads violated a federal statute. It prohibits congressionally appropriated money from being used for publicity. The administration has been ordered to cancel any remaining ads. Meantime, Americans will head to the polls in just over 3 weeks for midterm elections, and the results could make U.S. President Donald Trump's life a lot more difficult. Polls suggest his Republican Party could lose control of both the House and the Senate. And as J.P. Tasker reports, Trump's stance on Canada may not be helping his prospects.
1: Las Vegas is far from the northern border, but few places have been hit harder by the Canadian travel boycott. Democrats there are calling it the Trump slump.
2: Donald Trump and his administration is directly their fault.
1: Canadian tourism dropped by more than 17% in 2025. Airline data shows this year is on track to be even worse.
2: There's not enough tourism. You're not being called into work.
1: Diana Vaez is the president of the Culinary Workers Union. She is mobilizing her 60,000 members in Nevada to punish Trump and his party at the ballot box.
2: Our members are paying the price of this craziness.
1: But this focus on Canada, it's happening organically. The president hoping that talking tough on Canada will result in his party holding both houses of Congress, even as poll after poll shows this fight with a longtime ally could prove to be a losing issue. J.P. Tasker, CBC News, Washington.
0: In Nepal, search and rescue crews have reached an area affected by flash flooding. Rescue helicopters and soldiers brought food and other relief to the area along the Bundi Gandaki River. Five people have been reported missing. No fatalities have been reported so far. The government says an early warning allowed most people to reach higher ground before the flood. Alberta's referendum vote is inching closer. In just a week, people in the province will decide whether Alberta should remain a part of Canada. And the separation debate is heating up and reaching unlikely places, including one Edmonton restaurant. As the CBC's Stephanie Cram tells us, it all started with a sign that's not theirs.
3: People just drive by and they see something and they make a judgment about it, right? It is an issue.
4: Charlene Foyster says her restaurant is known for serving some of the best breakfast food in Edmonton. Now she worries it will be known for promoting Alberta separatism, all because of a sign sitting atop a nearby building urging Albertans to vote to hold a second referendum on whether or not Alberta should go it alone.
3: Somebody phoned the restaurant and complained about the sign and basically told us that they would no longer be patronizing our business.
4: Foyster says a photo of the sign was posted online, taken from an angle that looks like it's on the restaurant's roof. She says it sparked a flurry of responses from both sides of the debate.
5: Even countering it brings you into that narrative. It's kind of damned if you do, damned if you don't.
4: Emily Block, a business professor from the University of Alberta, she says it will be hard for the restaurant to win back customers that decided to stay away. Despite everything, Foyster says her restaurant will not take a position on Alberta separation.
3: We need to be respectful of all of our patrons. Not everybody that walks through our door agrees with the same things.
4: She hopes that once the referendum is over, tensions will cool and the only debate at her restaurant will be what to order. Stephanie Cram, CBC News, Edmonton.
0: Canada's national women's soccer team is playing against Denmark in Toronto today. The teams faced off last week in Montreal. As the CBC's Alexander Silberman reports, these matches are crucial for Canadian players gearing up for major tournaments.
6: Canada's national women's soccer team back in front of a home crowd for the first time in more than a year. The team, currently ranked 9th in the world, beating 12th-ranked Denmark on penalties in Montreal last Friday. Forward DB Pridham says the international friendly matches serve as a key test.
7: We're happy to have two games against them to try out different things, different tactics, because we're going to be playing against teams like this in the World Cup, hopefully. So.
6: Canada is preparing for a crucial qualification tournament next month, the CONCACAF Championship in late November. It's the path to qualify for both the 2027 FIFA Women's World Cup and the 2028 Los Angeles Olympics.
8: So this is not a friendly. This is about performance.
6: Canada's head coach Casey Stoney says her players will need to take more risks to create opportunities to score goals. The historically defense-first team

0: is trying to generate more consistent offense.
1: But this is about how do we build a team that knows that they can beat anyone on their day. You know, no fear.
0: For fans like Tony Falcone, there's excitement around the team's prospects at the World Cup next year.

0: Interest in soccer in Canada is taking off. Alexander Silverman, CBC News, Montreal.
1: That is the latest national and international news from World Report News anytime at cbcnews.ca. I'm Marcia Young.
2: I'm Sarocha Coelho. Welcome to Cross Country Spotlight, highlights from Checkup's live show on Sunday. That means that you're going to hear our conversation about parents who are financially supporting their adult children.
3: I'm 24 years old. I'm still living at home with my parents. There just really isn't much out there in my price range.
4: One of my twins, when she came back to Toronto, then said, "Mom, it looks like I'm with you." It's an interesting setup. One that I didn't have with my parents at all because I was up and out of the house.
5: With a family loan, we started building a modest house.
6: It's very hard to be in that time of life where so many people are on such different paths and not to compare yourself and think, well, what are they doing that I'm not?
2: Between a tough economy and sky-high housing costs, financial independence is looking very different between the ages of 18 and 40. A recent RBC poll found that nearly one in three parents with adult children in that age group are still helping them out with their bills, from rent to groceries to utilities. And Stats Can data shows a growing number of young Canadians are also living at home just to save on rent. But these new arrangements bring up all kinds of questions when it comes to the role of parents and kids. Is the financial burden on parents fair, or is it simply the reality of a younger generation getting squeezed in today's economy? And how do these shifting expectations affect your relationship? Our question, when should a parent step in and bail out their adult kids? What's your story of giving or getting financial help? Here are some highlights from the show. So I'm going to start this conversation with someone who is living this right now. 3 years ago, Gavin Waller was in his early 40s. He was looking at the Calgary housing market and simply could not afford it. So he asked his family to do him a favor. Gavin joins us from Calgary. Gavin, hi.
7: Hello.
2: Hi. Thank you so much for being here and sort of bringing this story to life for us. What led you to ask your father and your aunt for $100,000?
7: Well, it wasn't planned. It was a sake of not wanting to pay someone else $40,000 a year in rent, because at the time my family required a bit of space and we just were getting evicted from where we were. They wanted their house back. And what we were looking at was about $3,200 a month for the top floor of a house. So it was just way, way too much to pay someone else.
2: Okay, so that certainly makes the case to me. You sat down with your father and your aunt and you had to navigate this really complicated conversation. What? How did that go? How did you even approach the topic and make your case?
7: Well, the case was more made to my dad because you rely on your parents, right? But after he kind of heard the case and the argument, he had no problems, no qualms. And then through that, I kind of worked up the nerve to just put it upon my aunt as well. And she wasn't about asking for a certain amount of, you know, dollars, but she just said, "How much did your dad give? And I'll match it." So I got extremely lucky.
2: Okay, so the $100,000 actually comes your way. How did that financial lifeline change things for you and for your family?
7: Oh, it's been night and day, basically. We own a house now. My kids have a place where they can come every day and not worry about it anymore, right? So it's been fantastic. And my aunt actually is from England, and she came over this last year about, 6 weeks ago, and she saw the house for the first time and she was really, really happy. She said she's a stakeholder now.
2: A stakeholder in your family's future as well as your home.
7: That's right.
2: So you told us earlier that this was a gift, not a loan. What would have happened to you if they'd said no?
7: Well, we would have been paying someone else a whole lot of money, I suppose. And especially because the market's kind of cooled down in Calgary since then. So it's gone from insane back to kind of a little bit more affordable. So we probably would have got locked in and had to pay that for a long time. And it wouldn't have been very good for us, right?
2: Gavin, some of our listeners might be surprised that someone like you, who's established as a trades professional, you're a plumber by training, by profession, yep, that you would need financial help to buy a home might be really surprising for some folks. What would

0: to say to them?
1: Well, I mean, it's just a victim of circumstance, I suppose. I have a wife and two daughters, and the money was just going elsewhere. I had saved up a significant amount, but it wasn't enough to put a down payment down. So, you know, when you're looking at the, what they say, 20% down, we were nowhere close to that. So it was a matter of urgency upon us to get that money from our family.
0: Yeah, that's certainly a story that I think a lot of people can relate to, that they're ready to make those monthly payments, but the down payment is that it's the real hump that a lot of people just can't get over.
1: It sure was.
0: I want to look in the future for a moment, Gavin. Imagine 20 years from now, let's hope that the financial situation has shifted from the kind of things that you're describing right now. But if it hasn't, could you imagine stepping in for your kids in a similar way? Is it something that you're already planning
1: 100%.
0: For?
1: 100%. I mean, to say that, you know, you would never help your kids is absolutely absurd. I mean, that's what it's all about, right? We don't go to work for ourselves. We go to work to provide for our families. So at any point, any problems arise, we're there for them, right? They can always come here and ask us, and we will provide whatever we have the means to do, right?
0: Well, it opens up a really interesting question, doesn't it? I'm wondering if you think that this will become the only way that young people can get into their first home, to be able to only go to family or someone in your network who has that kind of money to lend you.
1: I mean, I'd sure like to think not, but it's getting crazy out there. I mean, let's face facts. Everything's more expensive. Everything's harder to acquire. Everything takes much, much longer to get there as well. So to be able to hook your kids or your niece or your nephew up with a lifeline is invaluable. So, I mean, I'm extremely grateful for the fact that I was actually able not only to ask, but receive.
0: It really sounds like it's been quite life-changing for you. Thank you so much for sharing.
1: Oh, it's fantastic.
0: Thank you so much, Gavin, for calling in and telling us your story. There was a recent RBC survey that found that 1 in 3 Canadian parents are doing exactly what happened in Gavin's life. They are helping their adult kids because they are not financially independent. Young adults are clearly struggling across the country. But when should a parent step in? And what does financial independence really look like today? To help us navigate some of these questions and understand what's happening, I have two guests with very different perspectives. You got Bruce Sellery joining us. Welcome back, Bruce. He is the CEO of Credit Canada, a nonprofit credit counseling service. He also has a money column here on CBC Radio. He's a regular columnist on the airwaves here. We've reached him in Bracebridge, Ontario today. Alison Schaefer is also joining us. Alison is a family counselor and parenting expert, and she joins us from Kingston, Ontario. Welcome to both of you.
2: Hello there.
3: Good to be here. Happy Thanksgiving.
0: Happy Thanksgiving. Thanks so much for making the time. So Bruce, as Gavin really helped us understand, parents are increasingly helping their kids pay for things, not just like down payments, such a big loan or gift in Gavin's case. It's also for things like groceries, for rent, for utilities. Does that surprise you?
2: No, it doesn't surprise me at all. The affordability situation for everybody, young or old, is bananas these days. So it doesn't surprise me at all. And I love that we're having this conversation on Thanksgiving weekend, because this is just-in-time radio. You're probably going to be wise to text the host of the dinner you're driving to and just lie and tell them that traffic's bad, because you're going to need to stay here right to the to the end of the show today. It's that critical for you to hear what we have to say.
0: So it feels like money is just front and center in so many conversations, 100%. Particularly with family. That's interesting, Bruce. Alison, yeah. Let's say that conversation is going to unfold at the dinner table. There's a decision being weighed about giving money to an adult child or lending it. What kind of ground rules would a person need to set?
3: Well, I would begin by saying don't have important, critical, essential, but difficult conversations during Thanksgiving dinner. I think that rule one is that these are really super, super important conversations. And part of the strategy to have them is don't hijack somebody when they aren't expecting them. Don't hijack them when there's a social situation where you're going to make them have to embarrass themselves or create family tensions. You want to be very strategic about, hey, you know what? We need to have a conversation about some difficult

0: things and I need your full attention and your full time. When would be a good time for us to get prepared? And here are some of the things that I want to talk about so I'm not hijacking you. You can make an agenda. And those are hard conversations, but handled well, they are life-saving conversations in terms of not shredding the relationship.
1: What fantastic advice. Well, just slow down, take a breath and plan it, almost put it on an agenda for the future. Yeah. Don't do it at the dinner table. I can totally see that. So that's the side of the person who might be doing the asking. Bruce, as we think about parents who are weighing this option, what should parents or other people who are thinking about lending money to a young person who just can't make it work right now, what should they be asking themselves?
2: Three questions. Can you afford it? And that is a function of, you know, the amount, the savings that you've got, your financial circumstances. I'm shocked by the RBC number, to be honest, because so many millions of Canadians are having such a hard time making ends meet. A full third are going to support their kids. That's a surprising number to me, given how dire the circumstances are of many of the parents. But number one, can you afford it? Number two, should you step in? And this is a function of a whole bunch of things. There's no right or wrong or bad or good. This reflects who your kid is. It reflects the circumstances that the request is connected to. Is there a health issue? Is it just affordability? Is there something going on with substances? And the third part is your values as a parent. And I love that we talked to Gavin first because he's got a very clear value around I will always be there to care for my kids. Other people's parenting values are different. They would say, my job is to raise a functioning adult. And so they would answer that question in a way that's reflective of their values. The third question is, how will I support them? Because we're having a fairly focused conversation about money, treasure, but there's also time and talent. So when we think about supporting our kids, sure, we can cut a check, but we also could babysit the kids so they can have a side hustle. We can provide them the talent of our experience in filing income tax returns. So there's lots of different ways that we as parents can be helpful to our kids, and not all of them require us to sign a check.
1: Donna Ellis is joining us now from Kingston, Ontario. You asked your daughter to buy your house. That's an interesting way to do it. What inspired you to do that?
3: Well, unfortunately, it was a health crisis that I found myself in with stage 4 breast cancer. And as I'm sure a lot of people are aware, that something like that can really affect your finances. And I was a single mom, and I only had the one daughter who at the time was living with me. And I was just under so much stress, and I went to her because, you know, there was her and her partner that was with us at the time, and they both had full-time good jobs, but were in that situation where they couldn't go out and buy a house. So I approached them and asked them if they would be willing to buy my house, and I said that I could help them. Because I had quite a bit of equity built up in the home. So I was able to help them with their 20% down. And we were able to use that almost like an inheritance for my daughter so that they could go out and get a mortgage. Then I was able to use proceeds from that to go towards a major renovation on the home. So I would have a living situation for myself, basically a nice apartment where I was comfortable, and we had like separate living arrangements. So it did work out, and it's a multi-generational home, and we're all still living here and getting along very, very well, and things have worked out good.
1: Donna, thank you so much for not only telling us about how this has worked, for sharing your home and how that transfer happened, but also for sharing your diagnosis. And I think that that is just such an important piece here. Life events happen to us that we may not have the financial situation to deal with. What a creative solution you came up with. I want to let our experts lean in here. This is a really creative solution, creating a multi-generational home. It's sort of beneficial for everyone involved in Donna's situation. Bruce, as you're listening to this, how's it landing with you?
2: I love it. And I love that we've taken the conversation this direction, because if we stay

0: aid in the polarity of do I help my kids with a down payment on a house or not? We're missing the mosaic of all the different solutions that we can have to both housing affordability and to the circumstances that people find themselves in. So this is a great creative solution. There are so many others out there. Tiny homes, garden suites, laneway suites, bringing in international students, pairing seniors with students. There are so many different ways that we can think about this housing affordability and cost of living question, not just parents to kids, but for everybody. And not even just the financial component, but the social aspect that Donna gets to be with her daughter in a time of great need. So there are lots of other benefits here. And I'm so grateful to Donna for broadening the lens of our conversation to think about this. And I think when people are in crisis, when people are under duress, one of the first thing that goes is their ability to think creatively, to brainstorm. And I think that's awesome. And I love that we've included it in the show today.
1: Allison, would you like to weigh in?
2: I agree with Bruce. That story is like unbelievable. But in the mosaic, let's not forget that there's people that are also listening saying, well, that sounds fantastic, but I just want to cut my kid off of charging my Uber account every time they get drunk at a bar and they want to go to a house party. And so it's like, it's the same problem of finances in parent to child, but it can look so, so different in terms of boundaries. And so we need to relate to all people in all their circumstances, and each one needs to be looked at individually. And we need that creative solution about how do we figure out finances and keep the relationship intact. And there is a time to have that conversation whereby parents need to understand that setting a boundary is not a dirty word. That making constraints on your kids because maybe they can't find a job, but they're not applying for jobs because they want to start at a C-suite position as opposed to like, no, you're going to have to actually work at Chuck E. Cheese. You're not going to live in a condo the first year you graduated from university. There's still an entitlement part of the spectrum of problems or the mosaic, as Bruce said. And so I want it to be a relatable conversation for all people that are in very many different circumstances. And I deal with a lot of that. It's if you don't have money, it's kind of easy to cut your kids off. It's very hard when you have money to say, I'm sitting on it, but I don't want to give it to you because that's not helping you. You're becoming entitled. I think that is also part of this conversation.
1: Thanks for that, Allison. So much to think about. I find it really interesting how often multi-generational living has come up in this conversation. It's such a big social shift that we're talking about. Bruce, there was a responsibility piece. I want to just pull on that thread that Allison was bringing up there. Parents want their adult age kids to be financially independent. How do you help your kids do that, but also make sure that they, they're in a safe place, that they're getting the things that they need in order to build a financially healthy life, and not undermine some of their development, not undermine their ability to blossom and bloom and land on their feet on their own.
0: There's a real value to thinking about age and stage. And those aren't necessarily the same for every kid. Someone could hit a stage earlier or another kid could hit a stage later in terms of chronology. But I think one of the things that Allison pointed to is the boundaries that we set with our kid. And as parents, being willing to have our kid be upset. It's okay for our kid to be enraged at us for all sorts of things. Like, I want this thing, you won't buy it for me. Yeah, I mean, I can see why you'd be frustrated by that. Are you gonna buy it for me? No. No, I'm still not going to buy it for you. So I can be empathetic, I can validate it, but I am not going to do that. And, you can imagine what it would be like to be my kid, Saroja, like just hell on earth, of course. But I was raised in a family in which there was a tremendous amount of imprinting on the value of money and being intentional about money and having open conversations about money. And I think if I could snap my fingers and have everybody have the benefit that I had growing up, I would. That's not the case. But I think we can't be fearful about laying out very clear boundaries for our kid about what we will buy and what we won't buy. We need to just be clear and set them.

0: 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I'm Saroja Coelho. 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
1: This is CBC News. From CBC Toronto, it is 5:30. Good morning, I'm Jill Dempsey. Cloudy skies, 15 degrees. You can expect a high today of 23. Olivia Chow says if she's elected, she'll create a universal student nutrition program across the city. It's a policy her chief rival says is well-meaning, but unfunded. CBC Toronto's Sean Jeffords has the story.
2: You know, when a child is hungry in school, they cannot focus.
3: Olivia Chow promising to expand the city's school food programs if she's reelected. She would make them universal, and they'd include lunch in addition to the current midday snack. Chow says it will help children learn and save families about $1,800 a year. But the mayor hasn't said how much the program will cost city taxpayers.
2: We have to do more. We have to do lunches because it will save parents a whole lot of money.
3: Her main challenger, Brad Bradford, questions how the city will pay for the expansion. Toronto spends $31 million a year on the current program, which relies on millions more from the federal and provincial governments. Student nutrition advocate Debbie Fields says the city can't go it alone. She says upper levels of government must increase their funding.
4: The city of Toronto is a very wealthy city, and though there are huge pressures on the budget, there are many instances when it can lead and then bring in other levels of government.
3: Toronto goes to the polls on October 26th. Sean Jeffords, CBC News, Toronto.
1: Steelmaker Stelco says despite pressure from Ottawa, it will proceed with layoffs affecting hundreds of Ontario workers. Last week, the federal government issued an ultimatum, produce a plan to keep the jobs or be taken to court. Philip Leshanek has the latest.
5: You are going to be brought back.
6: Lorenzo Gonzalez, CEO of Cleveland Cliffs, the U.S. owner of Stelco, says the jobs are not gone for good. And he says workers will be back in the Hamilton and Nanticoke, Ontario plants when it makes economic sense. The Cleveland-based company bought Stelco in 2024 and agreed to legally binding conditions to keep jobs in Canada for 5 years. But Gonzalez says now U.S. tariffs are hurting its galvanized steel business and the company is simply matching employment to market conditions. Mike Watt is one of the steel workers who got a layoff notice this week. He says they don't believe Stelco's excuses.
7: We have Canadian orders. There's no reason for layoffs right now.
8: They need to comply. If not, we will use the full force of the law.
6: Industry Minister Melanie Joly this week threatened legal action, including a court-ordered sale of Stelco to a buyer with a better plan. Philip Leshanok, CBC News, Toronto.
1: Ukrainian President Volodymyr Zelensky says Russia has continued to attack power plants despite an announcement by U.S. President Donald Trump of a halt to attacks on energy infrastructure. In an address to the Warsaw Security Forum, Zelensky says Russia struck a gas production facility after the energy ceasefire was announced.
9: We are ready to respect an energy ceasefire if Russia is ready to do the same. We agree if they agree.
1: So far, there's been no comment from Moscow. The energy ceasefire was announced by U.S. President Donald Trump on social media. The terms haven't been released, but Prime Minister Mark Carney says the agreement could have the potential to significantly de-escalate the war. The international airport in Riyadh was targeted again Sunday by Houthis from Yemen. Officials say one person was killed, 11 were injured. This coming just one day after a strike killed more than a dozen people and injured hundreds more. Yemen's Houthi are warning airlines and passengers to stay away. Tom Perry has more.
10: Video shot in the moments after Saturday's attack shows scenes of chaos at the King Khalid International Airport in the Saudi capital, Riyadh. A day after the attack, which the Saudis call a war crime, the country's health minister visited some of the survivors in hospital as a spokesman for the Iran-backed Houthi rebels claimed responsibility. This is just the latest violent flare-up in a long, drawn-out fight between the Saudi regime and Houthi militants. The kingdom has long backed Yemen's internationally recognized government.

0: in its bid to regain control over the country, in a fight that has grown more intense since the U.S. and Israel launched their war against Iran, the Houthis' main backer. Tom Perry, CBC News, Jerusalem.
1: In Toronto right now, cloudy and 15 degrees at the moment. We expect a high today of 23. You'll see some fog patches this morning. Those will dissipate. Winds gusting up to 40 kilometers.
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3: Hello and welcome to From Our Own Correspondent here on the BBC World Service. I'm Pascal Harter. First, to Yemen, where the Houthis have transformed from a local militia on the back foot to a force capable of striking Saudi Arabia where it hurts. For years, Riyadh has backed Yemen's internationally recognized government, launching bombing campaigns against the Houthis in support. Meanwhile, Tehran has backed the Houthis. The war between the US and Iran, and ensuing hostilities with other countries in the Middle East which receive US backing, have re-escalated the war in Yemen. Since July, the fighting has forced more than 200,000 Yemeni civilians to flee their homes. That's according to the UN. Nawal al-Makhafi was recently in the city of Taiz, a government stronghold besieged on all sides by Houthi fighters.
4: I've been reporting on Yemen's war for more than a decade. We had come because the front lines were moving again. Houthi forces had swept down Yemen's Red Sea coast, taking the port of Mocha, and fighting was intensifying in the mountains around Taiz. As I travelled with government forces towards one of those front lines, the first warning was buzzing overhead. This is the first drone, the soldier accompanying us said. It's usually followed by an attack. We took cover beneath some bushes, then returned to our vehicle and drove away. About 10 minutes later, we heard the thud of missile strikes, one after another, although we couldn't tell where they were landing. I've heard those sounds many times in Yemen over the past decade, but I've never quite become used to how quickly people resume their lives around them. Early the following morning, I went to meet a 10-year-old girl called Rafif at school. And as the children gathered, I found myself looking at their shoes. Some had shiny black ones, while others wore battered sandals or flip-flops. Rafif's journey to school takes her across ground overlooked by sniper positions. Her family says she can't play outside or visit friends anymore because they're frightened she could be shot. School is one of the few places she's allowed to go, but danger always lurks. We tried twice to reach her neighborhood, but on both occasions there had been reports of people being shot. When I asked Rafif why she still wanted to go to school despite being frightened, she began listing the names of the friends she met there, one after another. That evening, elsewhere in Taiz, fairy lights outside a house drew us towards a wedding, where women were dancing and the smell of oud and perfume filled the rooms. Fireworks made us jolt at first, until the crackling that followed distinguished them from the sounds of fighting. The groom, 25-year-old Ahmed, was dressed in a white thobe with a jambiya, the traditional Yemeni dagger, at his waist. Beyond the celebrations, we could still hear gunfire and artillery, but he was determined to enjoy what he described as the happiest day of his life. He told me he'd spent much of it surrounded by conflict, and there was no knowing how long he would wait if he postponed getting married until there was peace. Whatever happened next, he said, he would have someone beside him to face it. We left the wedding with the sound of singing still in our ears, and a few minutes later, my phone rang with news that a mortar had hit a local mechanics shop. At the nearby Al-Rawda hospital, I met a nurse called Ikram Shamsan, who was holding a tiny pair of Crocs shoes belonging to a 3-year-old boy called Ahmed. His father had stopped at the shop to put air into his motorbike tire. He'd intended to leave Ahmed at home, but the little boy had cried because he wanted to go with his dad. When the mortar landed, a piece of shrapnel entered Ahmed's back and pierced his heart, while his father escaped unharmed. By the time we arrived at the hospital, the father had already

0: Reddy left, carrying his son's body. When I asked Ikram about the shoes, she began to cry. "What's this child's fault?" she asked. "What's his family's fault?" Ikram told me how she was frightened at home and frightened on the road about children losing their childhoods and adults losing their hopes for the future. "How long will we stay in wars?" she asked me. "We just want to live."
1: Nawal al-Makhafi. In Israel, amid a rancorous election campaign, it has also been a week of somber remembrance as the country marked 3 years since the Hamas-led attacks of October the 7th, 2023. Nearly 1,200 Israelis were killed and 251 taken hostage in a wave of assaults. Just 2 kilometres from the Gaza Strip, Kibbutz Neir Oz was one of several Israeli communities that came under attack that day. Nearly every household there experienced violence, including sexual assault and looting. 41 Neir Oz residents and foreign workers were killed, 76 of them were kidnapped and taken to Gaza, and several were killed in captivity. The surviving hostages were returned a year ago, and bodies of the deceased returned a few weeks later. Yoland Nell has been to the kibbutz and met with a few residents who have chosen to return.
2: Ido Dan's modern home in Tel Aviv was still decked out with pink balloons when I arrived 2 days after the Hamas-led assault on southern Israel. On the 7th of October 2023, he'd been celebrating his daughter's birthday when the horrors unfolding near the Gaza border began playing out on his family's WhatsApp group. "She's sending this heart and saying, 'I'm not sure we're going to survive this,'" Ido sobbed as he reread a message from his cousin Hadass Calderon in Kibbutz Neir Oz. Hadass did survive the brutal attacks, but her 11-year-old son Erez and daughter of 16 Saha were seized as hostages by Palestinian gunmen along with their father Offa. At that stage, the fate of Ido's aunt Carmela Dan and her 12-year-old granddaughter Noya still wasn't clear. "Just get them out of this confrontation. It's not for kids, not for older people," Ido begged. "Even war has rules and ethics and limits." 3 years on visiting Neir Oz, I remembered Ido's words when I came across a small burnt-out house and realised that was where Carmela and Noya had been murdered. Their close-knit kibbutz was one of the worst-hit places on that day. About 1 in 4 of some 400 residents were killed or kidnapped. Dilit Ram Acharon and her husband Achi, who are showing me around, survived by hiding for hours in their bomb shelter. Dilit recalls how they too had been preparing for a party. Her eldest son Uri turned 9 that day. The mother of 3 fights back tears as she shows me where Shiri Bibas lived. "She was a close friend, like a sister," she says. There are bikes, a cot, a pushchair and toys piled outside. Shiri, her husband Yarden and their 2 ginger-haired boys, 4-year-old Ariel and baby Kafir, were all taken hostage to Gaza. And while other women and children, like those of Hadass Calderon, came home alive in the first Gaza ceasefire in November 2023, Shiri and her sons did not. When their bodies were eventually returned last year, Israel said they'd been murdered in captivity. Husband and father Yarden survived. Dalit wants to remember Shiri as she knew her. "A very, very happy person," she says. "Always smiling. She never did anything to anyone." Yarden Bibas was released in the ceasefire in February last year, on the same day as Hadass Calderon's ex-husband Offa. I was reporting on developments amid a huge crowd in Hostages Square who cheered and let out sighs of relief when the men appeared on the big screen. The trauma's too much for many survivors, and when I last met Hadass, she swore she'd never move back to Neir Oz. She just wanted her kids to heal and have a normal life. But the Acharons feel differently. "We'll come back," insists Dalit, whose parents co-founded the kibbutz, "for the memory of Shiri and for the people who didn't have the chance to live here." Amid the sound of birdsong in the greenery of Neir Oz, there's now the clatter of construction. Dozens of damaged houses have been torn down, and so far 10 smart white villas have been newly built. A few former hostages have moved in. We realized that in order to return, you have to change the environment and build back better, says Emmy.

0: Palmer, brought in to lead Nero's reconstruction. But in the kibbutz, you can still hear occasional thuds of Israeli shelling in nearby Gaza. It's a reminder that Israel's devastating war, which the Hamas-run health ministry says has killed more than 74,200 Palestinians, is far from over, despite a US-brokered ceasefire. The territory's largely in ruins, most of its 2 million-plus residents displaced from their homes amid dire conditions. There are big unanswered questions about what happens next. It's not that we solved what triggered this entire war, Emmy admits. She says those who want to return to the kibbutz are worried about safety, but they're also resilient and committed. At the moment, there's an emotional debate about whether remaining houses where people were killed should be removed during the Nero's renovations or left untouched. Achi Aharon wants the latter. People should see the destruction, he insists, the pure hatred that happened here.
1: Yoland Nell. Student protest is nothing new in France. The banners, slogans, and street violence of 1968 became a blueprint for youth revolt the world over. But the demonstrations, which have erupted across the country since late September, are, in the words of Interior Minister Laurent Nunez, unprecedented in terms of the number of schools, students, and the degree of violence involved. Back in 1968, graffiti in Paris exhorted students to be realistic, demand the impossible. This time around, some people are asking if reforming the French education system might still be an unattainable goal. James Waterhouse.
2: If Edouard Geoffrey was hoping to ease anger with his appearance on France's popular TF1 channel, the evidence suggests he hasn't. The country's education minister has promised to deploy 3,000 substitute teachers to replace absent staff in the country's worst-off high schools. It is a move which follows weeks of nationwide protests which have only intensified in anger and scale, capturing more imaginations and occupying a greater part of the political agenda in the process. Despite Mr. Geoffrey's proposal, teaching and student unions have already announced plans for the demonstrations to continue next week. The central grievance amongst the mostly young protesters is the condition of their classrooms. As is so often the case, their complaint is also a portal to significant wider issues facing this young generation, as well as a political middle ground that is crumbling. It is reflected in the numbers of those turning out. On Tuesday, ministers said 250,000 marched across the country. Organisers claimed it was more like 500,000. 70,000 demonstrated on Thursday, with almost half of those in Paris, where this movement was first sparked last month. It was when pupils supported their teachers at Lycée Antoine de Saint-Exupéry in Créteil, on the outskirts of Paris, they soon struck a chord right across France. What fueled the fires of discontent were pupils sharing the conditions of the classrooms on social media. There were images of leaking water pipes, crumbling walls, decrepit buildings, and even rats scurrying down corridors. They also spoke of chronic staff shortages and overcrowded classrooms. Soon enough, the protests also targeted what was seen as excessive police force. Outside Paris's Lycée Jacques Décor, we saw a minority of demonstrators throw projectiles at French riot police, or the CRS, who would respond with familiar, robust tactics, flashbang grenades, tear gas, and the occasional charge with batons. Officials claimed the demonstrations were being hijacked by what they called a violent minority. "We don't want to use violence, but they are using violence against us," shouts one demonstrator as she tries to escape the approaching cloud of tear gas. "The guys who are making trouble are not from this school," says Diego, who insists he just wants to be heard. "So the media talk about young people, but they're not talking about us." More than 700 officers have been injured in the past 3 weeks. 200 or so pupils have been hurt, along with dozens of teachers. Police chiefs say they faced unacceptable violence, often incited by agitators said to have no links to the protests, while eventually being banned themselves from using stun grenades after a teenager had his hand blown off in the northern city of Lens. Outside another lycée, we found eloquent arguments amongst the chaos. Many students felt city suburbs like theirs failed to get the same funding and prioritisation as the wealthier schools found in more central parts of the capital. "The buildings are falling apart. There's no nurse and there are no teachers," one pupil tells us. "Our conversations were often interrupted by fireworks being

0: lit by some of the demonstrators, excitable screams would often follow. There were also shouts of Bali when the new far-left mayor of Saint-Denis, Bali Bagayoko, arrived and joined the students. I put to him the government's claim that his LFE party was responsible for stoking the violence and disorder we'd seen in some parts of the country. Whilst I can't directly quote his explicit response, Mr. Bagayoko denied it and called on his opponents to reflect on the ages of those who feel compelled to demonstrate. Which takes us to the broader French picture. It became clear to me and colleagues that these are mostly students who feel the education system, even the state, is failing them. The latest polling suggests most of this age group worry about the future of their country. This generation, like many of their peers in other countries, are increasingly looking to the political extremes for answers. Whilst the centrist government grapples with one of the biggest public debts in Europe and struggles to sign off budgets in the absence of a majority, the rhetoric of the far left is undoubtedly landing with large pockets of these protesters, and whilst they're not old enough to vote, it has already propelled the subject of school funding to being a central issue ahead of the presidential election in 6 months' time. As for President Macron, his options are limited. Educational reform would command time, money, and support, and he's short of all three.
1: James Waterhouse. Now we take you to a place few people are ever allowed to enter. Considering the value of what's inside, it's not surprising that even the existence of this place is almost kept secret, and it operates under the tightest security. We're on the trail of stolen antiquities. New York City is where many of them end up. It's a centre of world trade in this sort of stuff. But the district attorney's office is also on the recovery trail and takes pride in finding and seizing these illegally acquired works of art, even from respected museums and rich collectors. But where to keep such valuable evidence while the cases wait to come to court? After some hard negotiating, Sandra Cansal was let in.
2: What do the stolen love letters of John Keats have to do with murder on the streets of New York? A strange question, but the answer is that both crimes fall under the remit of Manhattan Assistant District Attorney Matthew Bogdanos. Bogdanos, a 68-year-old retired Marine colonel, is both a homicide prosecutor and head of the department's antiquities trafficking unit. It's an unusual workload, but in his words, cultural vandalism and violent crime have more in common than people would ordinarily think. In one case, it's the surviving family members of a homicide victim, and in the other, it's the surviving members of a victimized culture. And each touches a different part of your soul, he explained to me. Bogdanos has a master's degree in classics, an interest first sparked by reading the Iliad as a teenager, a gift from his mother when he was waiting tables at the family's Greek restaurant. He joined the Marines at 19 and served 8 years before coming back to New York to pursue a career in law. After the attacks on the World Trade Center, he returned to active duty. While he was stationed in Basra in 2003, he heard the Iraq Museum was being ransacked by looters and asked to take a team north to Baghdad to sort the situation out. I'm a New York City homicide prosecutor. I'll have it wrapped up in 3 to 5 days, he remembers telling his commanding officer, somewhat overconfidently. It took 5 years. And the work followed him back to the Manhattan District Attorney's Office. Many of the antiquities from the Iraq Museum investigation made their way to or through New York. He eventually convinced his bosses to create the Antiquities Trafficking Unit with him at its helm. Its presence has been felt in the museums, galleries, and private homes of collectors throughout New York. His team has convicted 18 people for antiquities trafficking. Bogdanos' professional arena is the courtroom, but his hobby is the boxing ring. And he comes across as charming and intimidating in equal measure. My original plan was to interview him surrounded by the many ancient objects the ATU has seized, but when I arrived, that idea was shot down immediately and with some gusto. They are kept in a dedicated evidence room, and I am not an officer of the court. As a native New Yorker, we're known for persistence. I asked again at the end of our interview, but he didn't bite. So I was surprised to be stopped just before leaving the building. Bogdanos had changed his mind, but I wouldn't be allowed to record anything or take any pictures. Together, we went down to a basement in a building across the street. It would be hard to conjure up a less glamorous place to store

0: such valuable artifacts. The walls were dark and drab. There were pipes running along the ceiling and boxes stacked along the corridors. I had to leave my rucksack, with all my kit in it, outside in the hall. I briefly worried it might get stolen, but then quickly realized the only people allowed down here were with law enforcement. I decided to chance it. We entered a room with metal shelves lining the concrete walls. The ancient objects they contained were labeled by country: Myanmar, Turkey, Afghanistan, Greece, Thailand, Italy. There were more than 24 statues on the floor, mostly made of stone and bronze, often religious artifacts, hundreds, perhaps thousands of years old. Some were strung with labels reading "charged," which meant someone involved in their trafficking had been indicted. I was afraid to touch anything. However, Matthew Bogdanus was in his element. He could enthusiastically recite where every item came from, how old it was, and why it was important. Several pieces in, I gave up writing down what they all were. By then, my notes were incomprehensible. I just couldn't keep up. In our interview, Bogdanus remarked that we are a product of all the cultures that have gone before us. I was surrounded by proof of what he meant. When I walked around that room, it felt like traveling through time. I could see and feel culture and history, and what these items would mean to the people they were taken from. Which may be why in one corner they also stored a lot of bubble wrap and boxes with packing material, because the aim is to eventually send all these objects back to their countries of origin. I asked if after a bad day, he ever slipped down here just to be around these objects. And without missing a beat, he answered, yes.
1: Sandra Kansal, with a rare glimpse of some of the world's stolen cultural treasures. That's our last story for this edition of the programme. Thank you for listening. I'm Pascal Harter. The producer was Polly Hope. And there will be more of the tales from behind the world's headlines next weekend. So do join us then on From Our Own Correspondent here on the BBC World Service.
2: That was the BBC programme From Our Own Correspondent. I'm Saroja Coelho. Have a great day.
3: Good morning, I'm Joe Pavia. 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Walter Ostenek has been playing his accordion and polka music for decades, and at the age of 91, he says it's finally time to retire, and his performances this weekend at KW Oktoberfest were his last. At 8:10, Kitchener science whiz Gunnar Kaur will join us to talk about a trip to Germany where she won first prize at a STEM event. You'll hear about her ongoing success and what's next for the grade 12 student. At 6:10, what impacts are Trump's tariffs having on where the vehicles Canadians are buying are built? More on that story ahead. Everything you need to know to get your day started can be heard right here on the Morning Edition. Josette Lafleur will have a look at some of the stories she's putting together for the 6:30 newscast. But first, it's over to Lauren Kuivenhoven with a look at the weather forecast. Good morning, Lauren.
4: Good morning, Joe. In southern Ontario, it's expected to be mainly cloudy today. There may be some fog or drizzle early this morning, depending on where you are. The highs today ranging from 22 to 26 degrees. Central Ontario will be mainly cloudy, although a mix of sun and cloud in some spots. The high 22, and rain is expected tonight. Northern Ontario will see some periods of rain. Some areas may see a 40% chance of rain throughout the day. This afternoon, temperatures will drop between 3 to 8 degrees. Eastern Ontario, mainly cloudy, maybe lightly raining depending on where you are. Periods of rain are expected this evening, and the high today, 17, Joe.
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5: Good morning, Joe. In the news, as thousands of Thanksgiving dinners are being prepared in kitchens across the province this morning, food banks and community groups are preparing to offer free meals to those in need. In the nation's capital, the Ottawa Mission has been hard at work all weekend. The downtown shelter is expecting roughly 2,500 people at its community dinner today. And coming up on World Report, Ukrainian President Volodymyr Zelensky accuses Russia of violating U.S. President Donald Trump's proposed energy ceasefire.
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2: 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She'll be here to tell you all about it.
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0: This is World Report. Good morning. I'm Marcia Young. Ukraine is accusing Russia of violating a U.S. proposed ceasefire. Ukrainian President Volodymyr Zelensky says Russia has hit several power plants across the country. This is after U.S. President Donald Trump announced an energy ceasefire between the two countries. Russia has yet to comment on the ceasefire. The CBC's Crystal Gomansing is following these developments from London.
4: It was clear Putin does not read Truth Social.
5: The day after the U.S. president posted to social media there was an energy ceasefire, Ukrainian President Volodymyr Zelensky demanded it be implemented. Zelensky told the Warsaw Security Forum Donald Trump's decree surprised him. Ukraine supports it, but he says Russia didn't get the message.
4: And immediately after the post, Russia launched a targeted strike on a power plant in Kharkiv.
5: Attacks have killed civilians and caused widespread energy infrastructure damages, leading to rolling blackouts. Russia has yet to comment on the supposed deal. Europe's foreign policy chief Kaya Kallas says more pressure is needed on Russia to end its aggression.
6: Of course, personally, I would also welcome that the ceasefire would include people not being killed.
5: The EU is preparing another round of sanctions against Russia. America, on the other hand, plans to buy Russian diesel as it struck a deal to allow hundreds of thousands of tons to be sold worldwide. Diesel supplies are limited and prices are at record highs because of shipping blockages linked to the U.S.-Iran conflict. Zelensky says that deal only bolsters Russia's ability to attack Ukraine.
4: Putin is so shamelessly trying to sell to the world the solution, claiming they can make up for the losses in global oil supplies.
5: Zelensky says he is ready to adhere to a ceasefire, but warned if Russia keeps attacking, Ukraine will respond with long-range strikes on Russian oil facilities. Crystal Gomansing, CBC News, London.
0: Yemen's Houthi rebels say two districts in the country's capital, Sana'a, have been hit by airstrikes. They are blaming Saudi Arabia for the attacks. The Houthis targeted Saudi airports over the weekend, killing 13 people. As the CBC's Tom Perry tells us, Saudi Arabia's leadership is involving regional countries to stop the attacks.
7: In a televised address, a spokesman for Yemen's Houthi rebels claimed the militant group was behind an attack on Saturday against Riyadh's international airport, as well as other attacks against Saudi oil infrastructure. The attack on Saturday killed more than a dozen people and injured more than 300. Security camera footage shows the moment of the strike. Passengers are seen waiting in an airport lounge or lining up to board their flight when a bright flash from an explosion collapses ceilings and sends people running for their lives. Saturday's attack was preceded by a strike on Thursday that destroyed a civilian airliner and killed three people. It was followed by this most recent attack on Sunday that killed one person and injured nearly a dozen. Flights into and out of King Khalid Airport remain grounded, with the Houthis warning airlines to stay clear of Saudi airspace, at the same time reporting airstrikes that they blame on the Saudis in Yemen's capital. All this as Saudi Arabia's foreign minister says he's spoken with his Iranian counterpart to discuss this latest flare-up in the long-running battle between the Saudis and the Iran-backed Houthis and seek ways to de-escalate tensions. Tom Perry, CBC News, Jerusalem.
0: In Mexico. The military has been deployed to the coastal city of Cihuatlan. It is one of several areas along Mexico's Pacific coast hit hard by Hurricane Simon. Right now, Simon is a Category 3 storm. It is making its way up the coast. It is packing winds of 185 kilometers per hour. Already, Simon has brought severe flooding to parts of Mexico, and officials say there are growing concerns over possible mudslides.

0: North Korea has fired multiple ballistic missiles off its east coast today. It is Pyongyang's fourth launch in a month, and it follows Seoul's recent test of a hypersonic missile. Laura Westbrook has more from Hong Kong.
1: The ballistic missiles were fired at around 9:20 a.m. local time from near Pyongyang towards the East Sea, the body of water also known as the Sea of Japan. At least one of the missiles detected flew more than 900 kilometers, according to South Korea's Joint Chiefs of Staff. Seoul and the United States are conducting an analysis of their exact specifications. In response, South Korea's National Security Office convened an emergency meeting. South Korea's military says the launch appears to be a show of force, days after South Korea tested its own hypersonic weapon. Last week, South Korean President Lee Jae-myung oversaw the country's first test firing of a hypersonic missile. Tensions have been rising between North and South Korea in recent weeks. An explosion on the south side of the demilitarized zone injured three South Korean soldiers last month. Seoul says the landmines were deliberately planted by North Korea and has demanded an apology. Pyongyang denies responsibility, accusing Seoul of fabricating its findings. Experts say one reason for the increase in tests, more than 10 so far this year, is Pyongyang seeking to boost its status ahead of any potential meeting with its leader Kim Jong-un and U.S. President Donald Trump. Laura Westbrook for CBC News, Hong Kong.
0: Alberta's referendum vote is inching closer. In just 1 week, people in the province will decide whether Alberta should remain a part of Canada. And the separation debate is heating up and reaching unlikely places, including one Edmonton restaurant. As the CBC's Stephanie Cram tells us, it all started with a sign that is not theirs.
2: People just drive by and they see something and they make a judgment about it, right? It is an issue.
3: Charlene Foyster says her restaurant is known for serving some of the best breakfast food in Edmonton. Now she worries it will be known for promoting Alberta separatism, all because of a sign sitting atop a nearby building urging Albertans to vote to hold a second referendum on whether or not Alberta should go it alone.
2: Somebody phoned the restaurant and complained about the sign and basically told us that they would no longer be patronizing our business.
3: Foyster says a photo of the sign was posted online, taken from an angle that looks like it's on the restaurant's roof. She says it sparked a flurry of responses from both sides of the debate.
4: Even countering it brings you into that narrative. It's kind of damned if you do, damned if you don't.
3: Emily Block, a business professor from the University of Alberta, she says it will be hard for the restaurant to win back customers that decided to stay away. Despite everything, Foyster says her restaurant will not take a position on Alberta separation.
2: We need to be respectful of all of our patrons. Not everybody that walks through our door agrees with the same things.
3: She hopes that once the referendum is over, tensions will cool and the only debate at her restaurant will be what to order. Stephanie Cram, CBC News, Edmonton.
0: Canada's national women's soccer team is playing against Denmark in Toronto today. The teams faced off last week in Montreal. As the CBC's Alexander Silberman reports, these matches are crucial for Canadian players gearing up for major tournaments.
5: Canada's national women's soccer team back in front of a home crowd for the first time in more than a year. The team currently ranked 9th in the world, beating 12th-ranked Denmark on penalties in Montreal last Friday. Forward DB Pridham says the international friendly matches serve as a key test.
6: We're happy to have two games against them to try out different things, different tactics, because we're going to be playing against teams like this in the World Cup, hopefully. So.
5: Canada is preparing for a crucial qualification tournament next month, the CONCACAF Championship in late November. It's the path to qualify for both the 2027 FIFA Women's World Cup and the 2028 Los Angeles Olympics.
7: So this is not a friendly. This is about performance.
5: Canada's head coach Casey Stoney says her players will need to take more risks to create opportunities to score goals. The historically defense-first team is trying to generate more consistent offense.
7: But this is about how do we build a team that knows that they can beat anyone on their day. You know, no fear.
5: For fans like Tony Falcone, there's excitement around the team's prospects at the World Cup next year.
8: So what I'm excited to see with this team is the young players develop and the vets lead them to get ready for next year in Brazil.
5: There's hope.

0: the team will secure a top seed for the tournament, at a time when interest in soccer in Canada is taking off. Alexander Silverman, CBC News, Montreal.
1: 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I'm Marcia Young.

Good morning. I'm Joe Pavia. It is Monday, October 12th. You are listening to a province-wide special Thanksgiving Monday show from the Morning Edition in Kitchener on CBC Radio 1, streaming live on the CBC Listen app and the CBC News app. The time now is 6:10. Coming up on our first hour, for people planning a trip to the pumpkin patch, a farmer shares some of his best pumpkin picking practices. And how are Canada's trade tensions with the U.S. affecting where many of the new vehicles in Canada are built? We'll talk about how tariffs are affecting the buying trends coming up next.

0: Everything you need today to get your day rolling can be heard right here on the Morning Edition. Happy Thanksgiving to you. And joining us on the show this morning, Josette Lafleur will tell you about some of the stories she's putting together for the 6:30 newscast. But first, it's over to Lauren Kuivenhoven with a look at the weather. Good morning, Lauren.
1: Good morning, Joe. We're looking at a mainly cloudy day across southern Ontario. This includes Windsor, London, Kitchener, Waterloo, Guelph. There may be some fog or drizzle early this morning, depending on where you are. The highs today ranging from 22 to 26 degrees. Central Ontario, this includes Owen Sound and Orillia. Mainly cloudy, although a mix of sun and cloud in Orillia today. The high 22. Northern Ontario, periods of rain. Some areas may see a 40% chance of rain throughout the day. Temperatures ranging between 3 to 8 degrees in Thunder Bay, Sudbury, and Darylton. And eastern Ontario, it'll be mainly cloudy, maybe lightly raining depending on where you are. Periods of rain expected this evening, the high 17.
0: Thank you very much, Lauren. Now with a look at some of the news stories she's putting together for the 6:30 newscast, here's Josette Lafleur.
2: Good morning, Joe. In the news, thousands of people filled the streets of downtown Kitchener this long weekend, celebrating what is believed to be the largest Oktoberfest outside of Germany. And this morning, the festivities will wrap with a Thanksgiving Day parade. The parade will run from 9:30 until about noon. And high housing prices are driving some Ontario residents to get creative with where they live. And for one couple, home is now floating on Lake St. Clair. I'll have details on those stories and more at 6:30.
0: Thank you very much. 6:13 on the Morning Edition. According to the latest data, Canadian consumers bought more than 1.1 million new motor vehicles in the first 7 months of 2026. Most of those vehicles were built in the United States. That's been true for decades. But as trade tensions with the U.S. continue, we're starting to get a sharper picture of the impact on new auto sales in Canada. For more on this story, we've reached Greg Lason. He is the digital and mobile editor for Automotive News Canada. Good morning, Greg.
3: Good morning.
0: So what changed about the market share of U.S.-made vehicles in Canada?
3: I mean, what changed can be answered in two words: Trump tariffs. They've completely disrupted the North American auto industry. Canada is still the largest export market for American-made vehicles, but the market is shrinking. As you mentioned off the top, for decades, roughly 4 out of 10 new vehicles sold in Canada were built in the United States. Today, it's down to fewer than 3, and that's a remarkable decline in a relatively short period. This happened over the last 18 months or so. So that loss, to put that in perspective, that is the equivalent to nearly an entire auto assembly plant's annual production in the United States. So it's not necessarily because Canadians don't want American-made vehicles. Look, I'm sure there's Canadians out there scanning VIN plates just like they try and see where their oranges come from because they're boycotting American-made products. But mainly it's because the automakers are finding cheaper places to build vehicles or source them without paying the reciprocal tariffs that Canada has put in place. They found workarounds, so not all of our new vehicles are coming from America the way they used to.
0: So if they're not U.S.-built vehicles, where are they being made?
3: Well, Mexico's the big winner again. You know, when NAFTA first went into effect in the 1990s, Mexico attracted all kinds of vehicle production because of its lower cost jurisdiction, and now Mexico's benefiting again because the automakers are using Mexico to import vehicles to Canada, some of them. 5 years ago, about 14% of all vehicles sold in Canada were built in Mexico. Today, 22%. Japan gaining ground as well because automakers

0: they're simply finding ways to avoid those tariffs. And if this trend continues, this blows my mind. Mexico could actually overtake the United States as Canada's largest source of new vehicles. Like, think about that. Donald Trump's goal was to create more auto manufacturing jobs in America, but the tariffs have encouraged automakers to supply Canada from outside of the United States. The U.S. had roughly 43,000 fewer motor vehicle and parts manufacturing jobs this September than it did in March 2025, just before these tariffs took effect. And now we can't attribute every single one of those job losses to the tariffs, but fewer American-built vehicles for us means fewer Americans in factories in the United States. So this isn't working out the way that the Trump administration had planned.
1: Okay. And so last January, Canada and China reached a deal allowing up to 49,000 Chinese-made EVs to enter Canada per year with a reduced tariff of 6.1%. As those vehicles enter the Canadian market, what are the expectations about their impact on the marketplace?
0: Well, it's still early to figure out exactly how this is going to play out. And that number actually goes up to 52,000 next year. It was always going to be a slow burn as these arrived. But the automakers first need to get their vehicles certified, safety'd for the Canadian roads. They need to establish their dealership network. But when they opened the door, there weren't a ton of brands that were ready to step through and come to Canada. But what people might not realize is Tesla and Polestar already build vehicles in China for Canada, because before that 100% tariff went away and this quota was enacted, they stopped shipping to Canada, but now they're back and Model 3 sales have exploded. So we've already seen what Chinese made EVs can do. They can eat up market share. So I just asked a group of auto execs last week, what happens rhetorically? What happens when Canadians fall in love with affordable, technology packed electric vehicles from China? There isn't an unlimited supply of consumers in Canada, so the market share has to shift. So everyone who chooses a Chinese-made EV over an American-built EV or vehicle represents even more market share that American factories could lose. And unlike Mexico and Japan, where automakers are making the sourcing decisions, with China, the consumers are going to be the ones that drive that sourcing demand. So we could see another shift start to happen in 2027 when EVs start to take up, EVs from China start to take up more market share.
1: So what do these trends suggest then about vehicle pricing and supply here in Canada?
0: Well, I mean, it's basic supply and demand, right? It's business 101. When there's less choice, stronger demand, prices tend to go up. We know automakers have stopped sending some models to Canada altogether. Nissan stopped sending 3 for a while and then resumed. We know Mazda stopped sending the CX-50. It's not even available in Canada. So when you have these automakers shifting their production, lessening their portfolio, weakening that portfolio, it means less choice for the consumer on the dealer lots and ultimately higher prices, because these automakers can't avoid all tariffs. They're trying to avoid some tariffs. And so what they're doing then is spreading that tariff cost out over the sticker price, destination fees, increasing prices, generally speaking. So that means fewer vehicles on the lot, higher prices that you and I have to pay, and people keeping an eye on China for something cheaper.
1: Wow. Just before I let you go, Greg, you mentioned so much information there. Is there any other impact this is having on where vehicles destined for Canadian markets are being built?
0: Well, so far, I would say there's a pause on production in Canada, in terms of production output in Canada. We're not upping that. Automakers, we know Stellantis hasn't filled the Brampton plant. We know General Motors hasn't filled the Cami plant in Ingersoll. So it's not just affecting the United States. It's also affecting Canada when it comes to jobs, because automakers aren't going to invest anywhere really until they know if these tariffs are going away or what they're going to be long term. And some of that we might know coming up after the midterm elections in the United States. So there's a bit of a pause on investment where the next generation of vehicles are going to be built.
1: Greg, thank you so much. Always great to have you on the show.
0: Anytime.
1: You take care. That is Greg Lason. And Greg is the digital and mobile editor for Automotive News Canada. And he joined us from just outside Windsor this morning in LaSalle, Ontario. This is the morning edition on CBC Radio 1. I'm Joe Pavia, and you are listening to on a province-wide special Thanksgiving Monday show. We are on CBC Radio 1, 89.1 FM in Kitchener, streaming live on the CBC Listen app and the CBC News app wherever you are in the province.

0: Coming up after the 6:30 news, we introduce you to a curler who reached the provincial finals 18 times before he finally took the crown earlier this year. We will meet Northern Ontario champion Sandy McEwen at 6:35. Well, maybe later today or in the next couple of weeks, you're going to be heading to a pumpkin patch. It's a busy time of year for pumpkin farmers who are gearing up for the hundreds of families trying to find the best front porch decorations. But how do you pick the perfect pumpkin? CBC's Kendra Sagan visited Adelaide Farms in Arva, just north of London, to ask an expert.
1: I'm Matt Roberts from Adelaide Farms. I'm a farmer here is what I would go by. My dad and my uncle's place here, just north of London, Ontario, in Arva. We're a vegetable and fruit farm with a store on site. We've been here, store's been here almost 40 years, and we've had a roadside stand long before that.
2: So we are surrounded by a lot of orange right now. It's pumpkin season. How do you guys gear up for this part of the year?
1: Well, for starters, we make sure all of our wagons are cleaned up and ready to go to set pumpkins out on and have people come out and look at them. We try to keep them filled up almost every day, but some days you get a little bit behind doing squash and picking other fall items.
2: And what kind of crowd do you get during pumpkin season here?
1: We get anything from young families to a wide variety of seniors out here. Families definitely see a little bit more of us on the weekend, and seniors just usually about throughout the week.
2: We spoke with you actually a little bit earlier this year about the very unpredictable weather that we saw in the region this past summer. We had days that were really, really hot. We had rain, we had storms. How did all of that affect the pumpkin crops?
1: Right now, looking at them, you wouldn't really notice that they're being affected by the drought or the sudden rain. There's a little bit of rot already happening in the field, and we can see that throughout the stems and rotten pumpkins. But there is a lot of extra large pumpkins that we don't normally have of the jack-o'-lantern kind. We always grow a few specialty kind that get extra large, and they are large this year. But the pumpkins as a whole, they're a very good crop this year.
2: What are the ideal conditions when you're trying to grow pumpkins?
1: Well, right now we're looking for decently dry weather. For one, pumpkins will rot when the ground stays wet. Another thing we're noticing right now is that our vines are still green out there in the field, and that kind of keeps some of the pumpkins from maybe going into a more of a dry state. The stems tend to dry off at a certain point, and that's a very good indicator that the pumpkins are done growing. Another one is that there is very little green pumpkins out there, and that is a very good thing for us because we like to see a lot of orange around here.
2: And when you were seeing the storms and all that rainfall over the summer, I'm sure you were in like those earlier stages of growing the pumpkins. Did you have to think about anything or do anything differently just to make sure things were going to be okay?
1: During the wet weather, there really wasn't much we could do to help the pumpkins. We can't really add any tile to the field to help it dry any faster. During the dry conditions, however, we were able to put a bit of irrigation out there and help push the flowers to produce better pumpkins and hopefully keep the plants growing a little bit longer. And we can definitely tell we made a fairly decent effort at that.
2: You talked about having some pretty big pumpkins around. How are we doing size and quality wise of pumpkin this year?
1: Size, phenomenal. Like, we usually have a very wide range of sizes, and it's great for folks that really want, you know, small pumpkins or large pumpkins. We typically have one for everybody. Have a little bit more of the large this year, and it's on the most part a good thing until you go to lift one, of course.
2: Definitely gotta do some stretching before you pick one up, right? Okay, so people come out to the pumpkin patch. They see all these humongous pumpkins. They see the little ones. They have all sorts of feelings about the pumpkins. How do you pick a good pumpkin?
1: It's all about preference, for one. I'd probably go for the biggest, largest pumpkin that I could possibly find. You want to find, in my eyes, a nice round pumpkin that will sit properly without falling over. If it falls over, it might just be a funky little thing to add to your porch. You never know. Some people go for those ones that are a little bit deformed, and one of the things we started doing is growing a pumpkin variety that tends to have a lot more imperfections and warts on it, and it becomes a huge selling factor for people who want to make their porch look a little bit different than their neighbors.
2: When I go to the grocery store and I pick out, let's say, a watermelon, I'm tapping, slapping on that watermelon. I don't really know what I'm looking for when I do that. Is there like some sort of technique like that for a pumpkin?
1: Honestly, no. Like, I'm, again, looking for an orange pumpkin. You want to find one that's fairly orange all the way around. A little bit of green on it is still okay as long as they're somewhat orange, as they will naturally ripen some. If you're looking for a green pumpkin, for instance, they won't last as long. They're not fully cured. But when you're looking for a typical orange pumpkin, you want to make sure that there's no soft spots at the top, at the base, just no soft spots in general. They're a bad

0: thing to have. And you want to make sure that the stem is not soft as well. The stem can be soft at the top, but if it's soft all the way down into the bottom of the pumpkin, typically it would rot faster. So look for ones that have a little bit more of a handle on them.
1: Are there any different tips or tricks that you would recommend if you're specifically looking for a pumpkin, for a jack-o'-lantern to carve?
0: It all depends on preference. I'm a big person of preference here, and if you want a pumpkin that's super large, you're definitely going to get one that might be a little bit tougher and thicker to cut. A smaller pumpkin would generally have a smaller hull and be easier to cut. Our specialty pumpkins, which are called prize winner, definitely have a very thick hull. So you got to make sure you have either a really good sharp knife, or in our case, we really like using tools like a jigsaw, which make the process a lot easier.
1: Okay, and I also wanted to ask about timing. So when would be the best time to go out and get a pumpkin? And then specifically, if you are thinking to carve them, when should you be doing that so they're in good shape for Halloween?
0: Well, we usually start selling pumpkins midway through September, just when we start having enough orange in the field to make it worth our while to bring them up. If you're looking to buy a pumpkin for Halloween, anytime from now to Halloween's a great time. One, you might get a little bit more selection if you're looking for ones that are maybe super tall or super round or super flat. There's definitely a lot more of them out there earlier in the season before everybody else snaps them up. If you're looking for carving pumpkins, you don't want to carve it until a day or two before Halloween, just to make that pumpkin last that little bit past it, or even maybe a week before. They still will last as a carved pumpkin, but they will naturally rot much faster.
2: That's CBC's Kendra Sagan speaking with Matt Roberts at Adelaide Farms in Arva, located just north of London. And CBC's Lauren Kuivenhoven will join us in a bit to tell us what the weather is like in your region this hour, whether it's a good day to trip over to the pumpkin patch. And also the big event here in Kitchener-Waterloo is the KW Oktoberfest Thanksgiving Parade. It gets underway at 9:30 this morning on Weber Street and Frederick in Kitchener is where it starts and finishes at Bridgeport Road in Waterloo. Well, throughout today's show, you're going to hear from various Ontario musicians, and Graham Wright is a keyboardist and guitarist for Tokyo Police Club and Girlfriend Material. He also has some solo tunes, including an appropriate one for today. It's called Canadian Thanksgiving.

0: And that is Graham Wright. And the song is Canadian Thanksgiving. And this is a Canadian Thanksgiving in Ontario right now. This is the morning edition on CBC Radio 1. I'm Joe Pavia. And here with the team for this special province-wide Thanksgiving Monday show. And we are here in Kitchener, the morning edition in Kitchener on CBC Radio 1. 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It's 6:30. Now with the news, here's Josette Lafleur.
1: Thanks, Joe. Good morning. The annual KW Oktoberfest Thanksgiving Day Parade is happening.

0: happening this morning, and hundreds of people are expected to line the parade route in downtown Kitchener and Waterloo to take in the sight. This year's Grand Parade Marshal is Sharon Hampson of the children's entertainment group Sharon, Lois, and Bram. She'll be joined by her daughter Randy and Elephant. The parade features marching bands, floats, dancers from local fest halls, and the Uncle Hans Food Drive, which collects hundreds of kilograms of food for the Food Bank of Waterloo Region each year. If you're in the area, the parade is set to begin in Kitchener at 9:30 this morning and will move up Weber Street to Waterloo, ending around noon. This Thanksgiving, Ontarians who can't afford to put a turkey on the table may be looking to local food banks and community dinners. In the nation's capital, the Ottawa Mission has been hard at work preparing all weekend. The downtown shelter is expecting roughly 2,500 people at its community dinner today. Chef Rick Watson is the mission's director of food services.
1: We're going to be serving about 800 turkeys total. So we started in August. What we do is we debone the turkeys, then we cook them, and then we pull them out a couple days before we need them. It's over 7,000 pounds. It's a lot of turkey.
0: In addition to the dinner today, the Ottawa Mission has already delivered more than 1,600 meals to families over the past week. Watson says that's a record-breaking number, and that number is 16,000, rather, as opposed to 1,600. 10 people are in hospital after a school bus carrying a group of adults rolled over on a Highway 401 off-ramp yesterday morning. Approximately 36 adults were on board the bus. They were traveling westbound on the 401 in Chatham-Kent. Sergeant Ed Sanchuk with West OPP headquarters.
2: On Sunday, October 11th, just at around 11 a.m., OPP responded to a single vehicle rollover on the Highway 401 westbound off-ramp to Bloomfield Road. As a result of the collision, 10 individuals were transported to hospital as a precaution. The ramp from Highway 401 westbound to Bloomfield Road has reopened, and the investigation is continuing. Everyone, if I have any new updated information, I'll definitely let you know, but please make sure you take care, stay safe, get home safe to your families.
0: OPP is asking anyone with information or dash cam footage to contact police. The time now is 6:33. You're listening to a special province-wide show on CBC Radio 1, streaming live on the CBC Listen app and the CBC News app. In Toronto, voters of all ages got out to the polls this weekend, including many under 18. In a new initiative, the city put on a kids' vote during advance polls. At every station throughout the weekend, kids were given ballots with five different tree candidates: red oak, sugar maple, white pine, paper birch, and basswood. Each tree candidate offered different environmental properties if elected. The idea is to give kids the opportunity to practice voting from a young age, incorporating real ballots, secrecy folders, and voting stickers. Toronto forest ecologist Eric Davies says he appreciated the use of trees as a vehicle for learning about civic action.
3: It's a way that they can not only learn about biodiversity, but have a real impact in the city and start slow with a simple positive impact. And from there, it's, you know, allows them to appreciate not only biodiversity and trees, but the importance of trees in communities and how you can do good pretty easily.
0: The winning tree from the kids' vote will be announced shortly after the municipal election on October 26th. It's no secret that Ontario hasn't come close to meeting its home building target, 1.5 million homes over 10 years. And while the housing minister won't completely dismiss that target, he recently repeated at a committee meeting that he's no longer focused on that goal. Queen's Park reporter Lorenda Redicop has more.
4: During a recent Queen's Park committee, Liberal Adil Shamji questioned the housing minister, Rob Flack, about the government's housing promise from 2022.
5: Do you stand behind the promise of building 1.5 million homes by 2031?
6: I'm not focused on 1.5 million homes.
5: Are you still committed to it, focused or not?
6: I am not focused on it. I'm going to remain not focused on it until
5: yes or no.
6: We get
5: Are you committed
6: turned.
5: To it?
6: I'm committed to building as many houses as we can humanly possibly build.
4: It was a signature Doug Ford campaign pledge that election. Speaking to reporters, Flack was asked if that promise was a mistake.
7: I wasn't part of that target. And again, I'm not focused on that target.
4: Shamji says right now, the government is on track to build less than 60% of its housing target this year.
5: You do not get to simply walk away from it and say that you're no longer focused on it.
4: Meanwhile, Flack says housing starts have picked up recently, crediting HST rebates for new home purchases and lower development charges.
7: It's like new seedlings sprouting. We're not there yet. We still have a lot of work to do.
4: The Toronto Region Board of Trade says simplifying zoning rules and the building code would both save money and

0: and incentivize more building. Lorenda Radicomp, CBC News, Toronto.
1: Meanwhile, onlookers along the Detroit River and Lake St. Clair were treated to an unusual sight as a massive two-story houseboat traveled upriver. Last week, owner Jerry Bro and his wife Janine moved their vessel over 70 kilometers, starting in La Salle, just south of Windsor, and heading across the lake to Lighthouse Cove. Taking over 3 years to build, Bro says the process wasn't an easy one.
2: That's been a very time-consuming, takes a lot of effort. I've actually spoken with a lot of people, and a lot of people have said they've seen a lot of people try to do what I've done, but most people give up. It is a crazy amount of work. I've spent tons of after hours after work and weekends just working on it day in, day out. It did take me a good 3 years to actually complete the whole thing. It was great, though. That's kind of stuff I enjoy doing.
1: The 52 feet wide, 1,300 square foot houseboat runs completely on solar power. That is your province-wide news from CBC Kitchener-Waterloo. I'm Josette Lafleur.
3: Thank you, Josette. Now with a look at your regional weather forecast, here is Lauren Kuivenhoven.
4: Good morning, Joe. It is mainly cloudy in southern Ontario, maybe some fog or drizzle early this morning. The highs today ranging from 22 to 26 degrees. Central Ontario is mainly cloudy, although there is a mix of sun and cloud in Orillia today, the high 22. Northern Ontario, some periods of rain this morning. Some areas may see a 40% chance of rain throughout the day. Eastern Ontario, mainly cloudy, maybe lightly raining depending on where you are. The high today, 17.
3: Thank you very much, Lauren. This is the Morning Edition, a special province-wide Thanksgiving Monday show from CBC Kitchener-Waterloo. 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They're doing their best to help control the feral cat population. They trap, fix, and release them. That's coming up at 6:50. It is 6:38 right now, and when it comes to curling, there are 11 provinces, not 10. Northern Ontario has long been recognized as a province in the curling world, largely because the North had a curling association before there was a national one. Now, the region is very passionate about the game. It has produced more than its share of national and world champions, including current Olympic champ Brad Jacobs. Now, Sandy McEwen is not likely a name you recognize, but the Sudbury Skip is the reigning provincial men's champion of Northern Ontario. However, it took him a few tries to get there. CBC's Marcus Schwabe spoke to him earlier this year, just days after his big victory in January.
5: So how many times have you been to the Northern Ontario Playdowns?
6: Yeah, that's a great question. On my way to work yesterday morning, I was thinking about that, and I have been to the Northern Ontario Playdowns. This was my 18th time.
5: How many times have you made the finals?
6: This was the fifth time that I had made the final.
5: And what was this past weekend like for you?
6: It was overjoyous, to say the least. We've come very close as this team twice, losing the final with this particular team, losing to a couple really, really strong teams, one of them, named Brad Jacobs. And, and so to be in another close, tight final against another really strong opponent in John Epping and his team, was no easy feat. But
5: so take us there. Like, what's going through your blood at that moment?
6: Heading into the final,
5: and winning,
6: yeah.
5: So because you had to throw your last rock, right?
6: I did have to throw my last rock, and it was. A little bit of disbelief, I would say, at first. I think we knew that if we could just stay within ourselves, that we were going to at least have a chance of coming out on top. And when John threw his last rock, and I thought he threw it very well, actually, and one of our blue rocks stuck around the house, and I knew I had a wide open draw for the win, I definitely called a timeout right away to stop the time clock, and told myself on numerous occasions going down the ice to take my time, and I did probably take about an extra 5 to 10 seconds in the hack, because I could, I'm a human being, so I could feel my heart pumping, and I needed that extra time just to really zone in and dial in and give the rock to my sweepers, and that's kind of how it played out.
5: You've competed for so many years. Take us back to the really very beginning. How did you get into curling?

0: I got into my curling actually watching my dad curl right here at, which was the former Sudbury Curling Club, in the Men's Industrial League on Saturdays at the age of 4 or 5. Used to cross my he was a skip, and I used to, on his shots, I used to cross my fingers and hope that he would win. And that's what got me into curling. And I didn't actually start until I was about 9. So I've been curling now for 31 years.
1: And how seriously did you take it over all those years?
0: I started curling competitively probably at the age of about 15 in juniors. And then, pretty much every year since then, I've competed in some sort of play down. Obviously, I didn't play men's until I was about 21. It's always kind of just been something that I've desired and wanted to do and enjoy.
1: Well, and you've curled with, like, some of the top curlers in Sudbury. Tim Phillips, Mike Jacobo, Robbie Gordon. These are all guys who've been to the Briar before. Yeah. You haven't been to the Briar before.
0: Yeah.
1: Did you ever consider, like, curling on a tour?
0: I think everybody has their different circumstances, and mine is I'm no different from that, right? So I'm really fortunate to have a wonderful career that I do as a vice principal, and that's behind my family. That's my next priority, curling is right behind that, it's a fine balance to do it all, especially with the commitments that I have. Would it if I could go back in time, would it be nice to get on the Grand Slam tour or try and at least make a stab at that, maybe? It's a game I love playing outside of being a professional in the workplace and a family.
1: How much do you play?
0: So we this season as a team we played in 6 spiels, 5 of which were in Southern Ontario, and one the big grass event that they have in Sault Ste. Marie. We played here on Wednesday nights all year, and we were practicing a couple times a week at the minimum, especially before the playdowns. We really ramped it up to make sure that our games were sharp before we went. With a family at home and all of us with our families at home and our jobs, it's what we can do.
1: Right. How important is it for you to finally go to the Briar?
0: It means everything. Right, it's the Stanley Cup of curling. I mean, it's a childhood dream. Like, this is as a male athlete in the sport of curling, this is what you dream of, right? And it's like I said, having come so close many times, and now being a 40-year-old rookie at the Briar is going to be fun.
1: You've curled against Brad Jacobs before for Northern Ontario. He's beat you many times before, but you're also going to be curling against like Matt Dunstone and Brad Gushue. How are you feeling about that?
0: Excited. Yeah, definitely. We've had the opportunity to play those teams a little bit in the past, never on this stage, of course. We're excited. And one thing that we've learned from the Brad Jacobs era is back in that time when they were just dominating Northern Ontario, when you played them, you felt like you had to do more. You felt like you had to try harder to beat them. And in reality, it's the opposite that we've learned as individuals and as a team. And we took that into this week, actually, especially in the final against a number 8 team in the world. It's very easy to do things that you normally wouldn't do because you think you have to. And what's going to be, I think, important for us at the Briar is just recognizing that, hey, we're here too, and we're going to stay within ourselves and not worry about our opponent and just focus on us.
1: So do you have a style that you would say approach to the game?
0: I think our approach this season as a team has been to keep things relaxed. We actually have a couple sayings: play free and play with house money. That's kind of our mentality this year, and that's purposeful for sure. And it just helps us remind us that regardless of the stage, we're still playing the game that we love.
1: Do you think you got a chance?
0: We're going in there with the kind of the same mentality that we had going into the provincials, which is, not worrying about the outcomes, not worrying about the expectations. And you know what? If we can play our game and play within ourselves, I think we have a chance to compete with any of those teams. And as my dad used to say, curling's a slippery game played on ice. And you know what? We'll

0: We'll start with that.
1: He's not with us anymore, is he?
0: No, he, yeah, you caught me at a tough moment because he actually passed away a year ago today. And,
1: but he would have loved it, right?
0: He would have, yeah. He, like I told you already, he got me into the game a number of years ago. And, you know, yeah, he's looking down right now with a tremendous amount of pride. I know that.
2: That's Andy McEwen of Sudbury, the skip at the curling rink that won the Northern Ontario Men's Championship this year. He was speaking with CBC's Marcus Schwabe back in January. McEwen went on to win two matches and lose six at the Brier in St. John's in March. And we checked in with him again recently, and McEwen says he's eager to defend his Northern Ontario title. He'll do so at the 2027 Playdowns being held in Fort Frances in January. 6:46 on this province-wide special Thanksgiving Monday show. Happy Thanksgiving to you and your family. And this is CBC KW in Kitchener on CBC Radio 189.1 in our region, somewhere else in your region, streaming live, though, all over the place on the CBC Listen app and the CBC News app. Coming up after World Report at 7 o'clock, you're going to hear from Canada's polka king, Walter Ostenek. He's been playing his accordion and polka music for decades. And at the age of 91, he says it's finally time to retire, and his performances this weekend at KW Oktoberfest were his last. My conversation with Walter Ostenek comes up at 7:10. But first, here's Lauren Kuivenhoven right now with a look at your regional weather forecast. Good morning, Lauren.
3: Good morning, Joe. Mainly cloudy in southern Ontario, the highs today ranging from 22 to 26 degrees. Central Ontario, mainly cloudy as well, although a mix of sun and cloud in Orillia, the high today 22. Rain expected overnight. Northern Ontario will see some periods of rain. Some areas may see a 40% chance of rain throughout the day. This afternoon, temperatures dropping between 3 to 8 degrees. Eastern Ontario, mainly cloudy, maybe lightly raining depending on where you are. Periods of rain are expected this evening and the high reaching 17 degrees, Joe.
2: Thank you, Lauren. Crystal Shawanda is a blues and country singer-songwriter from Wequimkong First Nation in Manitoulin Island. Her song, This Piece, is a deeply personal one for her, which is inspired by her family's strength, her culture, and her own journey of self-discovery to find calm in the midst of life's storms. Here's Crystal Shawanda with This Piece.

0: That is Crystal Shawanda with the song This Piece. It is 6:52 on the province-wide special Thanksgiving Day show here on the Morning Edition in Kitchener. I'm Joe Pavia. In communities across Ontario, there are people volunteering their time to make their part of the province better. And that includes a group of women in Windsor who can be seen walking around a quiet neighborhood around 6 in the morning, and they're carrying cages. They're doing their best to help control the feral cat population. The group began trapping back in June, and they've had 25 cats fixed since then, with plenty more to go. CBC Windsor's Mike Evans met up with some members of the group and heard about their approach to TNR, which stands for Trap, Neuter, Release.
1: We get up early, so it's dark and the cats are a little bit more not cautious. And we catch cats that are not ear-tipped. They're ear-tipped, then that means they've already been caught before, and get them taken care of. Usually we go to Humane Society. That's basically it, knowing that these, especially female cats, can have up to 3 litters a year, each litter having 4 to 5, 6 kittens. It's just exploding. Actually, it's been described, especially in South Windsor, as an epidemic.
2: How many are we talking about here?
1: At the colony that we are helping, there's about 30 to 40 cats.
2: How did you get involved? Did you just come to a point where you said, I have to do something?
1: Yes. Last winter, I had a little feral cat that I took care of at my house, and it just took off from there. I talked to my neighbor talked to my other neighbor. We found out this location, the cats were actually struggling with food and water and kitten population. And we just got together, made a plan, and came here to take care of it. We take care of the cats with our own money for, like, feeding. But with TNR, we are helped with some great organizations in Windsor. They all give us advice. They lent us traps, and they paid for spay and neuter.
2: I wanted to ask you about the trapping. What kind of process is that, and how did you learn how to do it?
1: We just one day took the traps. We set them early. We put a little bit of food. We think that the cats are going to like. Usually it's something that has a lot of smell to it. And we just sit there and we wait. Sometimes we get skunks. Sometimes we get possum and a skunk yesterday. Sometimes we get already ear-tipped cats. Yesterday we got 4, and they were 3 were girls. So we were really happy. That was a great day.
2: What have the neighbors been saying when they see you guys walking around that early in the morning?
1: We've had actually a good response. I understand people are afraid. There's been, break into cars, break into houses. So I think somebody just wasn't prepared for us to be walking around at 5 in the morning. And the police were called. Police were actually really great with us. They just talked to us quickly, and they just let us go on our way and do what we had to do. That's it.
3: I'm just helping my neighbors. That's it. Just a volunteer helping my neighbors trap cats.
2: I'm just going to run through a scenario. So you've got a cat in a trap. What happens next?
3: So we check for the ear tip first. If it's fixed, we release it.

0: If it's not fixed, then we cover it with a blanket and put them in our vehicle and hold them until it's our appointment. Typically, we do it in the morning, so the holdup is barely 40 minutes to an hour. Then we go take them to Humane Society. They get fixed. We bring them back. If they're females, we try to keep them over 24 hours to close to 48 hours, how they're doing. And if it's boy, then we release them the next morning, how they're doing. Well, we feed them. Like, we have to put little water and food in their cage and take care of them while they're recovering.
1: And how do you feel in this whole process? Like, how does it make you feel? Do you feel good about this, that you're taking kittens off the streets that wouldn't be able to eat and survive?
0: Look, this is our city. This is our community. These are our cats and our responsibility. You're not going to leave your kids, your family members sitting on the street. So you should not leave your cats on the street either. They're here. I'm not going to guess how they're here, but they are here. And now it's our responsibility to take care of them. And the best way we can go forward is to the TNR and then provide them with some food and shelter so they can live after that peacefully. And hopefully with the proper TNR, the population will be under control.
1: How did it get to this point where there's so many cats now that it's just a problem and it's exploding? It's at an epidemic.
0: I believe if somebody's untreated cat at home or something got released, even if there are one or two cats who are not fixed, it can lead to, they don't have a concept of siblings or parents or relatives. It's just, they explode.
1: When did you guys first notice that there was a lot of cats in this neighborhood?
0: Julie, I've always noticed. We moved in this neighborhood in 2012, and each time we would walk by, we would always see small kittens or cats running around. At that time, I was actually never been a cat person. I knew nothing about cats until 5 years ago, when we got our first cat.
1: Did you ever think you would know this much about cats in your life?
0: No, not really. You know, when I first moved to North America, I've heard the stories of people donating all their properties, their assets to cats, and I used to think, what a crazy people. Why would you do such a thing? But one thing I've learned from cats is actually, we as a humans, we have a humanity, but we don't. We are greedy. Like, if we have a car, we want a better car, we want a bigger house, we want this and that. These creatures are very content with this in a present moment. They don't think of tomorrow, they don't think of the past, they are just living. And that's something I learned from them, ability to live in present, in a moment. I'm grateful that they taught me that, yeah?
2: That is CBC Windsor's Mike Evans talking to Ruxana Raman and Noman Pander. They're two of the women responsible for a trap and neuter release program in a neighborhood where there are dozens of feral cats. This is a special province-wide Thanksgiving Monday show from the Morning Edition at CBC Kitchener. We turn it over to Josette Lafleur with some of the stories she's following for the 7:30 news. Good morning, Josette.
3: Good morning, Joe. In the news, 10 people are in hospital after a school bus carrying approximately 36 adults rolled over on a Highway 401 off-ramp yesterday morning. They were traveling on the westbound off-ramp at Bloomfield Road in Chatham, Kent. The off-ramp has since been reopened, but police are asking anyone with information or dash cam footage to contact them. And coming up on World Report, a pro-independence sign placed behind an Alberta restaurant is putting the business in jeopardy, but the business says the sign isn't theirs.
2: Thank you. With a look at the regional weather forecast across the province, good morning to Lauren Kivenhoven.
4: Good morning, Joe. It is mainly cloudy in southern Ontario. This includes Windsor, London, Kitchener, Waterloo. There may be some fog or drizzle early this morning, depending on where you are. The highs today ranging from 22 to 26 degrees. In central Ontario, it'll be mainly cloudy, although there's a mix of sun and cloud today in Orillia, the high 22. Northern Ontario may see some periods of rain this morning, and some areas may see a 40% chance of rain throughout the day. This afternoon, temperatures between 3 to 8 degrees. And in eastern Ontario, it'll be mainly cloudy today, maybe lightly raining throughout the day, depending on where you are, and periods of...
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6: Florida's Governor Ron DeSantis has said homeowners who do not live in the country should have to pay more.
7: I'm Pia Chattopadhyay. Floridians will be voting next month on a proposal to eliminate property taxes, but the state's governor has proposed making up part of the shortfall with higher costs for Canadians with homes there. We'll hear from snowbirds coming up on The Current.
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8: This is World Report. Good morning, I'm Marcia Young. In Ukraine,

0: A surveillance camera catches the moment a Russian strike hits a neighborhood in Kharkiv. Seconds earlier, a person can be seen riding along the same street. The city's mayor says at least 12 people have been wounded in several overnight strikes. Ukraine's president says Russia has launched strikes across the country. Volodymyr Zelensky says Moscow is deliberately targeting energy infrastructure. In a video posted online, Zelensky accuses Russia of violating a deal proposed by U.S. President Donald Trump. Over the weekend, Trump announced an energy ceasefire between Ukraine and Russia. European Union foreign policy chief Kaya Kallas says any ceasefire would be welcome, but admits she is skeptical.
1: Of course, personally, I would also welcome that the ceasefire would include people not being killed. We should put the pressure on Russia so that they will stop. Because if they stop, Ukrainians also don't have to, take any steps to defend their country. And that is what is all at stake. We hope that this ceasefire will hold, but we haven't seen it holding so far.
0: Russia has yet to respond to the proposed energy ceasefire. This year's Nobel Prize in Economics has been awarded to two Americans, Robert E. Hall and Michael Dean Woodford. Hall is a professor at Stanford University and Woodford teaches at Columbia University. They're being recognized for creating economic models that improve the ability to stabilize the economy. Their models are designed to reduce the intensity and damaging effects of economic swings. But at the center of their work, as Woodford explains, are people. Here he is speaking about the pair's work.
2: My work has stressed that the understanding of the people who are in the markets and making decisions about spending are actually crucial to the effects of policy.
0: Economic models designed by Woodford and Hall are used by central banks and finance ministries around the world. Like this year's recipients, the majority of previous laureates have been from the United States. This is the final award from the Nobel Prize Committee this year. Yemen's Houthi rebels say two districts in the country's capital, Sana'a, have been hit by airstrikes. They are blaming Saudi Arabia for the attacks. The Houthis targeted Saudi airports over the weekend, killing 13 people. The CBC's Tom Perry tells us Saudi Arabia's leadership is involving regional countries to stop the attacks.
3: In a televised address, a spokesman for Yemen's Houthi rebels claimed the militant group was behind an attack on Saturday against Riyadh's international airport, as well as other attacks against Saudi oil infrastructure. The attack on Saturday killed more than a dozen people and injured more than 300. Security camera footage shows the moment of the strike. Passengers are seen waiting in an airport lounge or lining up to board their flight when a bright flash from an explosion collapses ceilings and sends people running for their lives. Saturday's attack was preceded by a strike on Thursday that destroyed a civilian airliner and killed three people. It was followed by this most recent attack on Sunday that killed one person and injured nearly a dozen. Flights into and out of King Khalid Airport remain grounded, with the Houthis warning airlines to stay clear of Saudi airspace, at the same time reporting airstrikes that they blame on the Saudis in Yemen's capital. All this as Saudi Arabia's foreign minister says he's spoken with his Iranian counterpart to discuss this latest flare-up in the long-running battle between the Saudis and the Iran-backed Houthis and seek ways to de-escalate tensions. Tom Perry, CBC News, Jerusalem.
0: A U.S. federal judge has ordered the Trump administration to halt taxpayer-funded television ads. The New York judge sided with a coalition that challenged the commercials. The judge called the ads an illegal misuse of funds. The Department of Homeland Security used $20 million U.S. dollars of taxpayers' money for the ads. The administration has been ordered to cancel any remaining ads. North Korea has fired multiple ballistic missiles off its east coast today. It is Pyongyang's fourth launch in a month, and it follows Seoul's recent test of a hypersonic missile. Laura Westbrook has more from Hong Kong.
4: The ballistic missiles were fired at around 9:20 a.m. local time from near Pyongyang towards the East Sea, the body of water also known as the Sea of Japan. At least one of the missiles detected flew more than 900 kilometers, according to South Korea's Joint Chiefs of Staff. Seoul and the United

0: United States are conducting an analysis of their exact specifications. In response, South Korea's National Security Office convened an emergency meeting. South Korea's military says the launch appears to be a show of force, days after South Korea tested its own hypersonic weapon. Last week, South Korean President Lee Jae-myung oversaw the country's first test firing of a hypersonic missile. Tensions have been rising between North and South Korea in recent weeks. An explosion on the south side of the demilitarized zone injured three South Korean soldiers last month. Seoul says the landmines were deliberately planted by North Korea and has demanded an apology. Pyongyang denies responsibility, accusing Seoul of fabricating its findings. Experts say one reason for the increase in tests, more than 10 so far this year, is Pyongyang seeking to boost its status ahead of any potential meeting with its leader Kim Jong-un and U.S. President Donald Trump. Laura Westbrook for CBC News, Hong Kong.
1: In just 1 week, people in Alberta will decide whether Alberta should remain a part of Canada. And the separation debate is heating up and reaching unlikely places, including one Edmonton restaurant. As the CBC's Stephanie Cram tells us, it all started with a sign that is not theirs.
2: People just drive by and they see something and they make a judgment about it, right? It is an issue.
3: Charlene Foyster says her restaurant is known for serving some of the best breakfast food in Edmonton. Now she worries it will be known for promoting Alberta separatism, all because of a sign sitting atop a nearby building urging Albertans to vote to hold a second referendum on whether or not Alberta should go it alone.
2: Somebody phoned the restaurant and complained about the sign and basically told us that they would no longer be patronizing our business.
3: Foyster says a photo of the sign was posted online, taken from an angle that looks like it's on the restaurant's roof. She says it sparked a flurry of responses from both sides of the debate.
4: Even countering it brings you into that narrative. It's kind of damned if you do, damned if you don't.
3: Emily Block, a business professor from the University of Alberta, she says it will be hard for the restaurant to win back customers that decided to stay away. Despite everything, Foyster says her restaurant will not take a position on Alberta separation.
2: We need to be respectful of all of our patrons. Not everybody that walks through our door agrees with the same things.
3: She hopes that once the referendum is over, tensions will cool and the only debate at her restaurant will be what to order. Stephanie Cram, CBC News, Edmonton.
1: Canada's national women's soccer team is playing against Denmark in Toronto today. The teams faced off last week in Montreal. As the CBC's Alexander Silberman reports, these matches are crucial for Canadian players gearing up for major tournaments.
5: Canada's national women's soccer team back in front of a home crowd for the first time in more than a year. The team, currently ranked 9th in the world, beating 12th-ranked Denmark on penalties in Montreal last Friday. Forward DB Pridham says the international friendly matches serve as a key test.
6: We're happy to have two games against them to try out different things, different tactics, because we're going to be playing against teams like this in the World Cup, hopefully. So.
5: Canada is preparing for a crucial qualification tournament next month, the CONCACAF Championship in late November. It's the path to qualify for both the 2027 FIFA Women's World Cup and the 2028 Los Angeles Olympics.
7: So this is not a friendly. This is about performance.
5: Canada's head coach Casey Stoney says her players will need to take more risks to create opportunities to score goals. The historically defense-first team is trying to generate more consistent offense.
7: But this is about how do we build a team that knows that they can beat anyone on their day. You know, no fear.
5: For fans like Tony Falcone, there's excitement around the team's prospects at the World Cup next year.
8: So what I'm excited to see with this team is the young players develop and the vets lead them to get ready for next year in Brazil.
5: There's hope the team will secure a top seed for the tournament at a time when interest in soccer in Canada is taking off. Alexander Silberman, CBC News, Montreal.
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Good morning. I'm Joe Pavia. It is Monday, October 12th. Happy Thanksgiving. This is a province-wide special Thanksgiving Monday show from the Morning Edition at CBC Kitchener. 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
0: Yeah. The power.
2: I want an ice cream.
0: Hey, so do I. The power of positivity paid forward. And Walter Ostenak has been playing his accordion and polka music for decades, and at the age of 91, Canada's Polka King says it's finally time to retire, and his performances this weekend at Kitchener-Waterloo Oktoberfest were his last. My conversation with him is coming up next.

0: Everything you need to get your day rolling can be heard right here on the Morning Edition. Josette Lafleur will tell you about some of the stories she's putting together for the 7:30 newscast. But first, it's over to Lauren Kuivenhoven with a look at the weather. Good morning, Lauren.
1: Good morning, Joe. It is mainly cloudy in southern Ontario today. There may be some fog or drizzle early this morning, depending on where you are. The highs today ranging from 22 to 26 degrees throughout Windsor, London, and Kitchener-Waterloo. In central Ontario, it'll be mainly cloudy, although a mix of sun and cloud in Orillia, the high 22. Rain is expected overnight. Northern Ontario, there may be some periods of rain, and some areas may see a 40% chance of rain throughout the day. This afternoon, temperatures between 3 to 8 degrees, and eastern Ontario is expected to be mainly cloudy, maybe lightly raining depending on where you are. There's also some rain expected this evening, the high 17.
0: Thank you very much. Now with a look at the news headlines, good morning to Josette Lafleur.
2: Good morning, Joe. In the news, voters of all ages got out to advance polls in Toronto this weekend, including many under 18. The city held a new initiative called Kids Vote, where kids were given ballots with five different tree candidates. Each tree offered different environmental properties if elected. The idea is to give kids the opportunity to practice voting from a young age, incorporating real ballots, secrecy folders, and voting stickers. The winning tree from the Kids Vote will be announced shortly after the municipal election on October 26th. And onlookers along the Detroit River and Lake St. Clair were treated to an unusual sight as a massive two-story houseboat traveled upriver, starting in LaSalle, just south of Windsor, and heading across the lake to Lighthouse Cove. The 52-feet-wide, 1,300-square-foot houseboat runs completely on solar power. I'll have details on those stories and more at 7:30.
0: Thank you very much, Josette. It is 7:14. On the Morning Edition. Walter Ostenek is Canada's Polka King. Here's just a bit of him playing this weekend at Kitchener-Waterloo Oktoberfest.
3: I played at the Club Heidelberg in St. Catharines. You played there. I started in 1959.
0: Ostenek, who lives in St. Catharines, has been a popular musician in southern Ontario and across the country. He has 21 Grammy nominations and 3 wins. He's been playing KW Oktoberfest since the 1960s, and at the age of 91, he's decided it's time to retire. I caught up with Walter on Friday backstage after the annual keg-tapping ceremony to talk about his career. Here's a bit of our conversation.
4: What's it like each year to come back here to KW Oktoberfest and perform around the region?
3: Wonderful, wonderful. As Lawrence Hogan say, wonderful, wonderful, wonderful. But now it's kaput, kaput,
4: kaput. Kaput, kaput. Okay. All right.
3: But I've had wonderful. I've been here coming here 50 years.
4: Wow.
3: Okay,
4: wow.
3: 50 years. And I was on TV here, you know, now, for a long time.
4: You were saying kaput, kaput, kaput. You know, is that why you're retiring?
3: No,
4: you know,
3: I'm not feeling. 91? I'm feeling good, but from my waist down, I have whatever it is. I might have arthritis. I have a sore knee. I have a neuropathy, and I'm having trouble walking. My back is sore. I'm going to go and see if they can do something about it after I'm gone, meaning I quit. Get a chiropractor, maybe he can do something. I don't know. I'm going to try. But I'm 91 years old. I'm still alive.
4: That's right.
3: Yeah, my brain still works good.
4: So you take me back. You were 5 years old when you were introduced to the accordion. Is that correct?
3: I started liking accordion. I didn't play.

0: at the age of four. I started playing a button accordion at the age of nine, and I started playing piano accordion at the age of 12. And at 12, I started taking lessons.
1: So it was all by ear before that?
0: At first, it was strictly by ear, yeah.
1: That's amazing. And it was
0: and then when I started taking lessons, the thing is that my teacher said, we're going to teach you classical music. I says, his name was Steve. I said, Steve, I don't want to play classical music. In those days, classical music was very popular. I said, I want to play polka music. And I had a book of Frankie Anchorage. I says, this is what I want. Never mind what you want to give me. I still need the scales and all that, but that's what I want to play, you know?
1: Yeah, yeah.
0: 6 years later, I had my first TV show. And he said, you know, Walter, he said to me, what are you going to do with that? Where do you think you're going to go with that? Playing polka music? And he was Ukrainian. And 6 years later, he says, Walter, you knew where you were going.
1: Yes, you did.
0: You got to have a dream. You know what I mean? And there's no sense in going after another dream. You're not going to make no money with classical. I mean, classical's great music. But that's not my genre.
1: That's not yours.
0: No.
1: And you were saying Frankie Yankovic was an idol. You did an album with him, did you not?
0: I did an album and he never charged me nothing doing it.
1: Really?
0: And he was 20 years older than me.
1: That's amazing.
0: He got me on a Johnny Carson show. He got me on a Phil Donahue show. And I played with him and Don Ho in Hawaii together.
1: Oh my goodness.
0: Yeah, we were good friends. Now we tangled sometimes.
1: Sure.
0: But only one time he said to me, Walter, I think the world of you. And that's all he had to say it once. Just the way he said it, I know that he meant it, you know. So we were friends. I was at his third wedding. I played at his third wedding, and I was at his funeral too.
1: Oh, wow. So that was one album, but you did like 50 albums.
0: I did, no.
1: No?
0: 106.
1: 106. Oh, I'm off by a few numbers there. You won a few Grammys too.
0: I won 3 Grammys, nominated 21 times. I got the Order of Canada. I've got the Walkway of Fame in Toronto. I'm in the Hall of Fame in Cleveland, Ohio. I'm in the Hall of Fame in Chicago, Illinois. I'm in the Hall of Fame in Minnesota. I'm in the Hall of Broadcasters Hall of Fame in Akron, Ohio.
1: Okay.
0: They have a broadcast. I think I might even be the first only Canadian in that.
1: I did not know that there was
0: there is
1: a broadcast
0: one. I'm also. I'm in the University of Hard Knocks.
1: Okay.
0: Now, you know how you get in there?
1: How?
0: Somebody has to get you in there. When you're successful at what you're doing with a very limited amount of education.
1: Ah.
0: I only have grade 9 education in high school. 1 year in high school. Okay.
1: I did not know that.
0: So there you don't get in if you're a graduate. Okay, and you can look it up. It's in the University of Hard Knocks in Philippi, West Virginia.
1: Philippi, West Virginia. Okay, I'm gonna look that up.
0: I'm gonna search that.
1: So you know, I've always wondered for someone who can play a mean polka on an accordion.
0: Yeah.
1: Can you dance a mean polka?
0: I love it. My wife was a good dancer.
1: Okay.
0: Yeah, I watched her though. She used to dance with different guys. You know what I mean?
1: I know what you mean.
0: I'm not stupid.
1: You've shared some great stories. What other highlights do you have?
0: I have, even with the guys that they're not, but like the two guys that are with me, they're not my band. I don't have a band anymore. I tell them stories. Now, last week when I played, I didn't get no sleep Saturday night. I had 1 hour, and then I couldn't fall asleep till the morning. I figured Sunday I'm playing. The thing is that I might not be able, I'll probably sleep on the way home. I had so many stories. You know, I was wide awake when I got home.
1: You know, you mentioned you've been coming here 50 years. For people who, we're going to miss you a lot.
0: Well, I'm going to miss them too, but.
1: What message do you have?
0: I just got to say thank you. I think I brought some happiness there, and they made me happy.
2: That is Walter Ostenek. He is known as the Polka King, having won 3 Grammys, and he's played all over the province, country.

country and even the world. And Ostenek is a member of Canada's Walk of Fame, as well as the Polka Halls of Fame in Cleveland and Chicago. And he mentioned Minnesota. And yes, in fact, there is a University of Hard Knocks in Philippi, West Virginia, as Walter said. And yeah, for years he's performed every year at Kitchener-Waterloo Oktoberfest and did it again this year. And he has announced this is his last year at the age of 91. He's retiring. And for now, let's listen to a little bit of polka music with Walter Ostenek and Stand and Sing Ein Prosit, the Oktoberfest Polka.

0: That is Walter Ostenak with Stand and Sing, Ein Prosit, the Oktoberfest Polka. And Ostenak is appearing in the Kitchener-Waterloo Oktoberfest Parade later this morning. And he has a few more performances during the festival before he wraps up and retires. And that Kitchener-Waterloo Oktoberfest Parade gets underway at 9:30 at the corner of Weber and Frederick in Kitchener. And it travels north to Waterloo and ends it around Bridgeport Road. And the Grand Marshal is another singer in for the parade, is Sharon Hampson of Sharon, Lois and Bram. Very cool to have Sharon, Lois, Sharon and friends here on at Oktoberfest, KW Oktoberfest Parade. Her daughter Randy and Elephant are going to be there as well. It is 7:23 on the Morning Edition. Some people listening may remember Speaker's Corner and Much Music. Basically, a loony bought you a chance to record a message, song, or poem. Now, a stripped-down, free and audio-only version of that has popped up in Ottawa.
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1: Press twice to record one.
8: Do I have to go now?
1: Recording.
8: Oh. Hi.
9: Hello, this is James.
8: And Laura and Ruby in Georgia. We're here visiting Ottawa from Brantford, Ontario. And it's very cold, but we're having a great time.
9: Yeah, we hope you're having a nice time as well. Hopefully
8: you're warm and not stuck in traffic.
10: You want to say something?
9: Like, no. Have a great day?
5: No.
9: Say have a great day.
8: All right, have a blast. Oh, there you go.
10: Very Canadian. Yeah. To talk about the weather. Yeah.
11: My name is Rich Lowen. I'm with Lowen.art, and we created these little boxes. And each one has a metal shell over it in yellow with two arms that look like a hug. And then inside is a cute little box with a cute little face. The eyes are two buttons, and then one is to switch the language. And the other one, when you press it, the box talks and says something nice to you. And if you press it twice, it'll allow you to record a message. And we're getting literally thousands of messages from these boxes, and they're beautiful and wonderful.
12: There are 9 billion people on this planet, and you came to the same spot that me and my lover came to. So hopefully it means good things for the both of us. Have a great day.
11: Very, very few messages are rude or bad in any way. They're all hopeful.

0: friendly, nice. It's like a beautiful reflection of Canada. We are, you know, inherently nice and friendly, and this is a great way that this is coming to light.
1: So you listen to the messages before they are sort of saved?
0: And people were quite concerned about that in the early comments, you know, oh my gosh, this is going to go terribly. But it hasn't. The messages have been wonderful, and we do listen to every message.
1: You must have found some sketch messages.
0: Yeah.
1: A tiny fraction.
0: 3%.
1: I mean, I just think from sheer mischievousness, people would put something a little risque on there even.
0: Yeah, and we had one testing at our studio, and I'd look out and I'd see 7 or 8 young boys there, 12, 10, 13, and I'd look at and go, oh, I wonder what they're going to leave. And they were the most beautiful messages you could imagine, you know, oh, you know, have a nice day, and oh, I hope everything's going great for you, and all these kind of things. And it's just like, wow, guys, that was fantastic, you know, well done. And you got to try things, and you got to believe in people.
1: Have you heard of the Awesome Box? It's that little yellow thing over there.
2: Oh, okay.
3: Press once to hear a nice message. Press twice to record one.
4: Hi, my name's Grace. Hi, I'm Sunny. I think you're so beautiful. And if you're a guy, I think you're so handsome. Or beautiful, too. I hope you're having a beautiful day. If you're not having a great day, text somebody that you miss, text a family member, text a friend, or go take a shot for me.
1: Where are you from?
5: Northeast of England, near Durham.
3: Press once to hear a nice message.
6: Hi, guys. Have a great day. Enjoy your life. Enjoy your time. Be happy. Yeah.
7: Recording.
5: Hi, we're from England and we're having a wonderful time here in Ottawa. Everyone is so, so friendly. Thanks for welcoming us.
3: Goodbye.
8: The world's a better place because you're in it.
9: The world's a better place because you're in it, is what it said.
7: Recording.
10: Hi. Have a nice day.
11: Have a nice day.
3: You deserve an ice cream.
1: Oh,
9: that's even better.
10: I want an ice cream.
8: He's the happiest man.
6: There's money in the banana stand.
1: What did that say?
0: There's money in the banana stand.
9: It's from Arrested Development.
1: Oh. Thank you.
9: You're welcome.
12: Okay.
7: Recording.
12: Hello, I'm Federico. I'm from Italy and I'm here in Ottawa. Please, yes, enjoy your life. The life is beautiful and yes, we live only once. So don't waste one single second of this beautiful time that we have in our hands. Mi chiamo Federico, vengo dall'Italia e vivi la vita al massimo che puoi, non sprecare neanche un solo secondo del tempo che abbiamo a disposizione. Done?
1: Grazie, thank you so much.
12: You're welcome.
1: Thank you so much.
12: Oh, I say the same, but in Italian.
0: Well, the whole point of making this was to bring smiles to people's faces, bring happiness to the world. It is lovely to see it actually happening and working exactly as we hoped it would.
7: Recording.
13: We are German tourists and we enjoy your city and I like this yellow-white box and thank you very much for this nice idea in the early morning and we now stroll around your lovely city of Ottawa. Bye-bye from Matthias and Andrea from Germany.
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14: Je souhaite une bonne journée à la prochaine personne qui lira ce message. Voilà.
1: Bonne idée. Bonne idée.
15: That is some Awesome Box joy. The artist behind the project is Richard Lowen. He and others were speaking to CBC's Hallie Cottenham in Ottawa. It's 6:30. Now with the news, here's Josette Lafleur.
16: Thanks, Joe. Good morning. Festivities for the largest Bavarian festival outside of Germany wraps this morning with the annual KW Oktoberfest Thanksgiving Day Parade. Hundreds of people are expected to line the parade route in downtown Kitchener and Waterloo to take in the sight. This year's Grand Parade Marshal is Sharon Hampson of the children's entertainment group Sharon, Lois, and Bram. The parade will feature marching bands, floats, dancers from local fest halls, and the Uncle Hans Food Drive, which collects hundreds of kilograms of food for the Food Bank of Waterloo Region each year. If you are in the area, the parade is set

0: to begin in Kitchener at 9:30 this morning and will move up Weber Street to Waterloo, ending around noon. Thanksgiving dinners are being prepared across the province today, and there are many groups offering free meals to people in need. The Ottawa Mission says it's already delivered 16,000 dinners over the past week. The downtown shelter is expecting to feed another 2,500 people at its community dinner today. Chef Rick Watson is the director of food services. He says those numbers are record-breaking.
1: I think that people can't afford to put a Thanksgiving dinner on their table. They're choosing whether to pay their rent or to put food on their table, and so we're here to help. Thank goodness, and our donors, I can't thank them enough for all the help they've given us, and our volunteers as well.
0: Statistics Canada data shows Canadians are paying almost 30% more for groceries than they were 5 years ago. In Ottawa, the mission is serving its free Thanksgiving dinner from 11 a.m. until 5 p.m. Adults weren't the only ones casting ballots in the advance vote this past weekend. In a new initiative, Toronto set up a kids' vote to inspire the next generation of voters. Those under 18 could also cast a ballot for their favorite tree that they want to represent the city. Mercedes Gastambide has more on how it went.
2: Thank you for voting.
3: Many first-time voters were at the polls this weekend, some of them still in preschool. In a new initiative to get the next generation interested in elections, the city organized a kids' vote that took place at all early voting stations over the weekend. The city says the idea is to make it feel as much like a real voting experience as possible, including teaching kids about how to choose a candidate that represents their interests. There were five on the ballot to choose from.
4: I voted for the white pine. It cleans the air. It also helps animals all year round.
5: I think I like the maple trees because they have sap inside the trees.
3: Toronto forest ecologist Eric Davies says it's a great way to get kids engaged with their communities in more ways than one.
6: It's kind of nice that it's not too political, right? It's something that is good for everybody in every neighborhood.
3: At least 1,000 saplings of the winning tree will be planted throughout the city once announced. Shubham Dada brought his 3-year-old to weigh in.
7: Started to show, even from a young age, what choice and civic service and things like that mean. In a concept that they could really easily grasp.
3: The 2027 Tree of the Year winner will be announced shortly after Election Day, October 26th. Mercedes Gastambide, CBC News, Toronto.
0: The time now is 7:33. 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Dr. Munir Bashour's name came up amid a host of revelations brought to light this past week by Radio-Canada. Bashour's name was mentioned in court documents as part of a Montreal police investigation into an escort agency called XO. In the documents, Bashour is described as a recruiter and a go-between for the agency's boss. The agency was dismantled last winter, according to Radio-Canada, and the case is due in court next year. So far, no charges have been laid against Bashour. Bashour told Radio Canada he was in contact with the boss of the XO agency, but he denied recruiting escorts or purchasing their services. In a statement, LASIK MD said the company was shaken by the report and that Bashour was immediately suspended. Bashour worked for LASIK MD for more than 20 years in Montreal, Toronto, Ottawa, and other locations. High housing prices are driving some Ontario residents to get creative with where they live. And for one couple, home is now floating on Lake St. Clair. CBC Windsor's Justin Escoto has the story.
8: A massive two-story blue houseboat recently turned heads of onlookers along the Detroit River and Lake St. Clair.
9: Had lots of people stopping, taking video footage, waving, just honking, pulling off the streets to the parking lots to be able to get better pictures of it. It was a lot of fun.
8: Motivated by skyrocketing housing costs, owner Jerry Bro and his wife Janine sold their home and spent 3 years building the vessel in LaSalle, about 15 kilometers away from Windsor. At 52 feet wide, the 1,300 square foot home runs entirely off the grid.
9: The whole thing's solar powered, so it doesn't have any gas engines, it doesn't have any diesel tanks or anything like that. Even the motors are electric.
8: After being towed down the Detroit River past strong currents, Bro cruised across Lake St. Clair to his property in Lighthouse Cove last week, even spending a night anchored out on the water. He says the almost 70-kilometer-long trek was a long time coming.
9: I'm absolutely

0: thrilled that it's finally where I wanted it to be. It's been years for me working on this. So to actually accomplish that part of the journey, that's been fantastic.
1: Although he says he's keeping his houseboat in Lighthouse Cove for now, Bro says he's excited to see where else his boat may take him in the future. Justin Escoto, CBC News, Windsor.
2: And that is your provincial news from CBC Kitchener-Waterloo. I'm Josette Lafleur.
3: Thank you, Josette. With a look at the provincial weather forecast in your region, here is Lauren Kuivenhoven.
4: Good morning, Joe. It is mainly cloudy in southern Ontario today. There may be some fog or drizzle early this morning, depending on where you are. The highs today ranging from 22 to 26 degrees. In central Ontario, it's also mainly cloudy, although a mix of sun and cloud in Orillia. The high 22 and rain is expected tonight. Northern Ontario, periods of rain. Some areas may see a 40% chance of rain throughout the day. This afternoon, temperatures between 3 to 8 degrees. In eastern Ontario, mainly cloudy, maybe lightly raining right now, depending on where you are. Periods of rain are expected this evening in the high 17.
3: Thank you, Lauren. It is 7:37 on the morning edition. This is a special province-wide Thanksgiving Monday show from CBC Kitchener-Waterloo. I'm Joe Pavia in on the show as with Lauren and Josette. 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Even when you're driving outside of your region, tell your smart speaker to play CBC News. CBC. I say CBC Kitchener-Waterloo because that's where we are. You can listen anywhere, of course, in your region. Still ahead this half hour, earlier this year, a Sandy Lake teenager won big at the Buckskin Gloves Indigenous Boxing Tournament in BC. You'll hear more about his boxing journey and how Thunder Bay's Underground Gym and Youth Center has helped him find himself. That's at 7:50. After years as a volunteer with the BGC of Kawartha Lakes, Avalon Loeb is going national. The 17-year-old is one of six young people joining BGC Canada's Youth Advisory Circle. Her local contributions earned her that seat at the table, and now she'll be at the table advocating for her community's needs and priorities. As BGC plans projects, after-school programming, and support services across the country, Avalon Loeb recently returned from a training session with BGC in Calgary. She joins me this morning. Good morning.
5: Good morning.
3: Why did you first get involved with BGC Kawarthas?
5: So I work at a local museum, and we have a lot of older women who volunteer, and they are really some great role models for community involvement. And one of them, Carol Milroy, asked me to join Youth Impact Council, which was working in collaboration with a committee to create a BGC youth service in Fenland Falls. And I was so in love with the idea of advocating for youth voices, so I just had to get involved.
3: Oh, what's the impact of that program in Fenland Falls been like for community members and for you?
5: So we started creating it in 2024, and we just have now a more official location, and that was created in October of 2025. And even just in that short period of time, I've seen some incredible impacts. Visiting there myself, I've seen youth come out of their shells, be able to try new activities, crafts, play pool. But we've also seen it have some real impacts on strong issues that are affecting our community. Food insecurity is one of the strongest. And since noticing that issue, we have created cooking programs every Tuesday where youth are able to eat food and even bring it home. So that has created some really impactful effects on our community regarding food security. And then for myself, I've had a lot of new experiences with leadership as well as advocating for others in my community. It has been so incredible to work with youth to gather their desires and what they want for their own community and then communicate that back so we can deliver that.
3: Wonderful. How did it feel to be selected for this role with the Circle?
5: It was amazing. I was so elated with the idea of working with people all across Canada, finding out what similarities our clubs have, our differences, if we have different solutions for different issues, and being able to collaborate to improve the lives for youth that are involved with BGC.
3: Now, there have been stories about volunteerism dropping at all ages, and young people have a lot of distractions and concerns. What are the challenges facing BGC?
5: Yeah, so one of them definitely is engagement. I think with this new digital age, it is sometimes

0: hard for youth to get involved. But I also think that could come from self-esteem issues, with youth often being disregarded as important volunteers. Another issue we are facing is just needs for like things like financial aid as well as transportation. But to bring it back to youth, yeah, I think youth having the courage and the engagement to kind of get involved and use their voice is something that we are facing as an issue.
1: Now, what do you see as the opportunities and benefits of joining?
0: I see so much. First of all, you obviously get involved with the decision-making of your community. So whether you're just visiting DGC as like a drop-in service, or you're involved in some of the management or discussion bases, you are creating an environment that's directly benefiting you and other youth, which is such a valuable experience. And you're also getting to know a lot of people from different backgrounds with different ideas and different perspectives. Me in specific, being able to go to that youth advisory circle, I've been able to meet people from all across Canada and gather a lot of new perspectives that has really opened up my brain on how we can improve my own community.
1: Excellent. Now, let's talk more about that impact. What are you hoping to have in this role with the advisory circle?
0: So the advisory circle has settled on some main topics that we want to focus on specifically. One that I'm really excited to dive into is building positive relationships, both online and in person. Again, with this digital age, we're seeing a lot of new issues that we hadn't previously faced before. So I think it's really important to talk about like social media's impact on self-esteem or the misinformation that children are getting. But then also in person, I'd like to specifically address kind of the racism, discrimination, sexism that we're seeing in our society, and how that often comes from miseducation. And it can be resolved, and we can have these better relationships, whether that's romantic, platonic, community-based relationships, when we're educating people on how to properly see differences and correct people when they're seeing this discrimination.
1: And these issues are close to home for you?
0: Yeah, I live in a very small town, very rural town, and unfortunately sometimes that small town, small mind can, you know, be an accurate description. But I think there's always room for change, and I think seeing issues that we see in our towns and then working towards improving them is a much better way to deal with those issues rather than just complaining.
1: Avalon, what would you say to other young people looking to get involved in their communities?
0: I would say use your voice. Young people are one of the most powerful assets our world has. We are the new generation. We have different ideas. We run in different circles. And we have not settled down into this one position, our one job, our one relationship, our one value. So we're very open. And I think that's our greatest asset, because we can be so flexible in trying these new ideas. And I think really honing in on your values and using your voice is so powerful, because we are going to be the next generation in this world. And it's so important to build a world that works for us, encourages us, and improves us.
1: It has been so wonderful to talk to you, Avalon. Thank you so much.
0: Thank you.
1: That is Avalon Loeb, representing young people in the Kawarthas on the national stage. She's one of six young volunteers selected to join the BGC of Canada's Youth Advisory Circle, representing young folks as the organization plans projects, after-school programs, and support services. It is 7:44 on the Morning Edition, province-wide Thanksgiving Day show here from Kitchener. Tafari Anthony is a Juno-nominated pop singer, songwriter, producer, and performer based in Toronto, although he has also studied graphic design at Cambrian College in Sudbury and has toured the province extensively. He released this song in April. Here is Tafari Anthony with Never Know You.

0: That is Tafari Anthony with the song Never Know You. I'm Joe Pavia. This is a province-wide special Thanksgiving Monday show of the Morning Edition in Kitchener on CBC Radio 1 and streaming live on the CBC Listen app and the CBC News app. Still ahead, All She Does Is Win. Kitchener Science Whiz Gunnar Kaur is back on the show, this time with a first prize from a STEM event in Germany. You're going to hear about her ongoing success and what's next for the grade 12 student. That's coming up at 8:10. But first, with a look at today's weather, here is Lauren Kuivenhoven.
1: Good morning, Joe. It is mainly cloudy in southern Ontario. There may be some fog or drizzle, depending on where you are. Mainly cloudy in central Ontario as well, and rain is expected tonight. In northern Ontario, there will be some periods of rain. Some areas may see a 40% chance of rain throughout the day. Temperatures 3 to 8 degrees this afternoon. Eastern Ontario, mainly cloudy, maybe lightly raining, depending on where you are. The high, 17.
0: Thank you so much, Lauren. And the weather for today is going to be pretty good, I guess, around Kitchener for the Oktoberfest, KW Oktoberfest parade, which gets underway at 9:30. And this year, the Grand Marshal of the parade is Sharon Hampson of Sharon, Lois, and Bram. And she's going to be joined by her daughter, Randy, and very special guest, Elephant for the parade. It is 7:49 on the Morning Edition. For nearly three decades, Peter Panetta has been quietly changing lives in Thunder Bay. Through the Underground Gym and Youth Center, he's created a safe place where kids can work out, learn new skills, and even grab a hot meal, all completely free. Now, the program offers everything from fitness and boxing to music lessons and even haircuts. And it's all aimed at building confidence and healthy lifestyles for local youth. Earlier this year, the Underground Gym's 17-year-old phenom, Keenan Flett, won the historic Buckskin Gloves Boxing Tournament in BC. Buckskin Gloves Boxing Tournament. And the event brings together Indigenous amateur boxers from across Canada to honor survivors of residential schools

0: and celebrate resilience, culture, and community. CBC Thunder Bay's Matt Fratt-Pietro stopped by the gym to chat with Peter, Keenan, and some of the other young boxers about the space, the impact it's had on generations of kids, and why they're so passionate about keeping the doors open.
1: Look at this. Come on, Joey. Give me a big smile, Joey.
2: How many kids would you say have come through the underground gym in that time?
1: From the beginning?
3: Yeah.
1: Thousands. I'm trying to save them, man. That's what this is about.
4: I remember first thing getting in here, Peter asked me if I wanted to hop in the ring, so I was excited, so I did, and it keeps me from doing bad things out on the streets.
5: I'm Keenan Flett. I'm from Sandy Lake.
2: You just got back from Vancouver. You actually won a pretty prestigious boxing tournament. Talk to me about being a part of that.
5: I feel really great. After that, I got the my gloves, right?
2: Yeah.
5: The gloves was the prize, but as a sign of respect and appreciation for my opponent, I handed him the prize.
2: Wow. How did you get into boxing in the first place? Do you remember walking in here the first time?
5: When I was about 12 years old, my friends told me to come to the underground gym to like hang out. Yeah. So that's where I started.
2: How has Peter helped you along the way here?
5: He's helped me like improve, gave me like a home here. He's more like a grandpa to me.
2: Yeah. So this is something you consider this is like family here.
5: Yeah, family. A couple of months ago, I was in a really bad place. I was having like a lot of suicidal thoughts. I was hospitalized. But when Peter, he told me about this competition in Vancouver, I was like, maybe I should just put my life into it, into like this tournament, right? Then I started training like really, really, really hard. I tried my really best to put like myself out there more, socializing. When I won, that felt like a life-changing moment. It's just like I really wanted to show people that they could like get out of a hole that they thought they'd never could come out of.
4: My name is Joseph Child Forever. I'm 19, from Pick Milbert First Nation, but I live in Thunder Bay now.
2: Is this somewhere where you want to continue going and maybe help the next generation as well?
4: Oh yeah, for sure. I want to stay in boxing as much as I can. Like, I'm working a full-time job right now. I'm too busy right now to actually compete, but I do want to keep boxing and inspire all these little kids here to start boxing themselves, because it's a good thing to do. It's a good thing to get into.
2: What is it about boxing that that you love so much? I mean, what is it giving to you?
4: Gives me, it just makes me happy. Working on myself, working hard, getting that good sweat, and being here with all these little kids here, like, makes me, like, feel good about myself. Like, makes me feel like a role model, you know? Yeah.
2: Is there a message that you wanted to send to the people out there about the underground gym?
4: Yeah, if you ever want to try boxing, go for it, man. Just go for it. It's a good thing to get into. And the underground gym is an amazing place to be. It's fun, good energy, good vibes, always.
2: Keenan and Joe are in there right now. When did you meet them? When did they walk through your doors?
1: Keenan's been about 4 years and Joe 3 years.
2: Okay, and what was it like when they first came in here versus now?
1: Joe came specifically for boxing, but Keenan did not. He came to hang out with his buddies. He was kind of going in the wrong direction, and he decided, no, that's not what I want. And he decided to try boxing, and it's changed his life.
2: Talk to me a bit about that competition that you guys got back from in Vancouver.
1: Yeah, so I heard it through Vernon Linklater, who used to be a competitive boxer here in Thunder Bay 30 years ago. He fought actually Lennox Lewis. He's a good boxer. And he contacted them and told them that there's a guy in Thunder Bay that has a bunch of indigenous fighters. So they contacted me and I said, yeah, we were supposed to have a bigger team, but unfortunately the other reses did not support them. Keenan was the only one. Sandy Lake supported them. So it's too bad, because I could have brought a team of easily five fighters, you know.
2: But he won.
1: Yes, he did.
2: So tell me about that experience.
1: Decisively. He did exceptionally well. He actually surprised me. I've seen him, you know, of course, sparring here and doing his thing here. But so what he did, the kids today, they can access anything. So he,

0: he managed to get the fight, the guy that he was fighting, his last fight. So we watched it together. I watched the kid's style, and I said, this is how you're going to beat this guy. So him and Joe trained to beat the guy in thing, and he did exactly what he was supposed to do to beat him, and it worked to a T. They're my family. They're like my children.
1: Yeah.
0: And I treat them like my grandchildren.
2: What are you hopeful for Keenan and for Joe and for Paris and for the rest of these kids?
0: Well, that their self-esteem stays up and then they can channel that in different directions, like a good, you know, good education or a good profession. That's what I want.
3: And those are some of the voices from Thunder Bay's Underground Gym and Youth Center. That was Peter Panetta, Keenan Flett, and Joseph Child Forever. 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My name is Joe Pavia, and right now I'm going to flip it over to Josette Lafleur, who will tell you some of the stories she's following for the 8:30 newscast. Make that.
4: Good morning, Joe. In the news, thousands of people filled the streets of downtown Kitchener this long weekend, celebrating what is believed to be the largest Oktoberfest outside of Germany. And this morning, the festivities will wrap with a Thanksgiving Day parade. The parade will run from 9:30 until about noon. And coming up on World Report, CBC hit series Murdoch Mysteries is now in its 20th season, and it's being used in the classroom. Deanna Sumanak-Johnson will explain how it's being incorporated into the curriculum.
3: Thank you, Josette. With a look at the province-wide weather for your region, here is Lauren Kivenhoven.
5: Good morning, Joe. It is mainly cloudy in southern Ontario today. That includes Windsor, London, Kitchener, Waterloo. There may be some drizzle early this morning, depending on where you are. The highs today ranging from 22 to 26 degrees. In central Ontario, it's mainly cloudy, although there is a mix of sun and cloud in Orillia today. The high 22 throughout central Ontario, and rain is expected overnight. Northern Ontario will see some periods of rain this morning, and some areas may see a 40% chance of rain throughout the day. This afternoon, temperatures are between 3 and 8 degrees. In eastern Ontario, it will be mainly cloudy. It may be lightly raining depending on where you are as well. Periods of rain expected this evening, the high today reaching 17 throughout eastern Ontario, Joe.
3: Thank you very much, Lauren. 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
6: 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Coming up in half an hour, it's The Current.
10: I'm Pia Chattopadhyay. Floridians will be voting next month on a proposal to eliminate property taxes, but the state's governor has proposed making up part of the shortfall with higher costs for Canadians with homes there. We'll hear from Snowbirds coming up on The Current.
11: This is World Report. Good morning, I'm Marcia Young. Ukraine is accusing Russia of violating a U.S. proposed ceasefire. Ukrainian President Volodymyr Zelensky says Russia has hit several power plants across the country. This is after U.S. President Donald Trump announced an energy ceasefire between the two countries. Russia has yet to comment on the ceasefire. The CBC's Crystal Gomansing is following these developments from London.
12: It was clear Putin does not read Truth Social.
13: The day after the U.S. president posted to social media there was an energy ceasefire, Ukrainian President Volodymyr Zelensky

0: demanded it be implemented. Zelensky told the Warsaw Security Forum Donald Trump's decree surprised him. Ukraine supports it, but he says Russia didn't get the message.
1: And immediately after the post, Russia launched a targeted strike on a power plant in Kharkiv.
0: Attacks have killed civilians and caused widespread energy infrastructure damages, leading to rolling blackouts. The Kremlin says contact is ongoing about a possible ceasefire. Europe's foreign policy chief Kaja Kallas says more pressure is needed on Russia to end its aggression.
2: Of course, personally, I would also welcome that the ceasefire would include people not being killed.
0: The EU is preparing another round of sanctions against Russia. America, on the other hand, plans to buy Russian diesel as it struck a deal to allow hundreds of thousands of tons to be sold worldwide. Diesel supplies are limited and prices are at record highs because of shipping blockages linked to the U.S.-Iran conflict. Zelensky says that deal only bolsters Russia's ability to attack Ukraine.
1: Putin is so shamelessly trying to sell to the world the solution, claiming they can make up for the losses in global oil supplies.
0: Zelensky says he is ready to adhere to a ceasefire, but warned if Russia keeps attacking, Ukraine will respond with long-range strikes on Russian oil facilities. Crystal Gamansing, CBC News, London.
3: Yemen's Houthi rebels say two districts in the country's capital, Sana'a, have been hit by airstrikes. They are blaming Saudi Arabia for the attacks. The Houthis targeted Saudi airports over the weekend, killing 13 people. As the CBC's Tom Perry tells us, Saudi Arabia's leadership is involving regional countries to stop the attacks.
4: In a televised address, a spokesman for Yemen's Houthi rebels claimed the militant group was behind an attack on Saturday against Riyadh's international airport, as well as other attacks against Saudi oil infrastructure. The attack on Saturday killed more than a dozen people and injured more than 300. Security camera footage shows the moment of the strike. Passengers are seen waiting in an airport lounge or lining up to board their flight when a bright flash from an explosion collapses ceilings and sends people running for their lives. Saturday's attack was preceded by a strike on Thursday that destroyed a civilian airliner and killed three people. It was followed by this most recent attack on Sunday that killed one person and injured nearly a dozen. Flights into and out of King Khalid Airport remain grounded, with the Houthis warning airlines to stay clear of Saudi airspace, at the same time reporting airstrikes that they blame on the Saudis in Yemen's capital. All this as Saudi Arabia's foreign minister says he's spoken with his Iranian counterpart to discuss this latest flare-up in the long-running battle between the Saudis and the Iran-backed Houthis and seek ways to de-escalate tensions. Tom Perry, CBC News, Jerusalem.
3: In Mexico. The military has deployed to the city of Cihuatlan. It is one of several areas along Mexico's Pacific coast hit hard by Hurricane Simon. Right now, Simon is a Category 3 storm. It is making its way up the coast. It's packing winds of 185 kilometers per hour. Already, Simon has brought severe flooding to parts of Mexico, and officials say there are growing concerns over possible mudslides. North Korea has fired multiple ballistic missiles off its east coast today. It is Pyongyang's fourth launch in a month, and it follows Seoul's recent test of a hypersonic missile. Laura Westbrook has more from Hong Kong.
5: The ballistic missiles were fired at around 9:20 a.m. local time from near Pyongyang towards the East Sea, the body of water also known as the Sea of Japan. At least one of the missiles detected flew more than 900 kilometers, according to South Korea's Joint Chiefs of Staff. Seoul and the United States are conducting an analysis of their exact specifications. In response, South Korea's National Security Office convened an emergency meeting. South Korea's military says the launch appears to be a show of force, days after South Korea tested its own hypersonic weapon. Last week, South Korean President Lee Jae-myung oversaw the country's first test firing of a hypersonic missile. Tensions have been rising between North and South Korea in recent weeks. An explosion on the south side of the demilitarized zone injured three South Korean soldiers last month. Seoul says the landmines were deliberately

0: Planted by North Korea and has demanded an apology. Pyongyang denies responsibility, accusing Seoul of fabricating its findings. Experts say one reason for the increase in tests, more than 10 so far this year, is Pyongyang seeking to boost its status ahead of any potential meeting with its leader Kim Jong-un and U.S. President Donald Trump. Laura Westbrook for CBC News Hong Kong.
1: Alberta's referendum vote is inching closer. In just 1 week, people in the province will decide whether Alberta should remain a part of Canada. And the separation debate is heating up and reaching unlikely places, including one Edmonton restaurant. As the CBC's Stephanie Cram tells us, it all started with a sign that's not theirs.
2: People just drive by and they see something and they make a judgment about it, right? It is an issue.
3: Charlene Foyster says her restaurant is known for serving some of the best breakfast food in Edmonton. Now she worries it will be known for promoting Alberta separatism, all because of a sign sitting atop a nearby building urging Albertans to vote to hold a second referendum on whether or not Alberta should go it alone.
2: Somebody phoned the restaurant and complained about the sign and basically told us that they would no longer be patronizing our business.
3: Foyster says a photo of the sign was posted online, taken from an angle that looks like it's on the restaurant's roof. She says it sparked a flurry of responses from both sides of the debate.
4: Even countering it brings you into that narrative. It's kind of damned if you do, damned if you don't.
3: Emily Block, a business professor from the University of Alberta, she says it will be hard for the restaurant to win back customers that decided to stay away. Despite everything, Foyster says her restaurant will not take a position on Alberta separation.
2: We need to be respectful of all of our patrons. Not everybody that walks through our door agrees with the same things.
3: She hopes that once the referendum is over, tensions will cool and the only debate at her restaurant will be what to order. Stephanie Cram, CBC News, Edmonton.
1: The historical CBC series Murdoch Mysteries is now in its 20th season. It is a hit in dozens of countries around the world, but the show is also being aired in classrooms. Deanna Sumanak-Johnson has that story.
5: We've built a program and written some lessons.
6: It's a history lesson with a side of theatrics. Murdoch in the Classroom is an offshoot of the popular TV detective series Murdoch Mysteries that teachers across Canada can use to teach grades 5 to 9. As grade 8 student Kavira sees it,
7: my favorite part was definitely the part where we included the historical character in our skit and we like acted it out.
6: Rebecca Herr is the executive producer of Murdoch in the Classroom.
8: The lessons are set up where we reference back to the episode that they just watched. So they really feel a part of the story.
6: After watching an episode, students work on projects.
5: We can make our own characters in a certain point of history.
6: Some ask them to research historical personalities and pitch how they would appear on the show. Middle school teacher Bradley Grant is using Murdoch in the Classroom for the second year in a row. He says the series' examination of how women and people from diverse backgrounds fared at the turn of the 20th century makes students feel included.
5: And I think when they are able to sink into things that they are interested in, that relate to them now, there's such a buy-in to it.
6: Experts say lessons like these offer a possible solution to the problem educators have struggled with for a while. How to make kids born well into the 21st century care more about history. Grade 8 student Amara sure is enthusiastic.
9: I was like, oh my God, I have history next. Like, let's go. I can't wait for this. And it was just fun.
6: Deanna Sumanak-Johnson, CBC News, Toronto.
1: 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I'm Marcia Young.

Good morning. I'm Joe Pavia. It is Monday, October 12th. You are listening to a special province-wide Thanksgiving Monday show from the Morning Edition in Kitchener on CBC Radio 1 and streaming live on the CBC Listen app and CBC News app. The time now is 8:10. Coming up in the final half hour, you'll meet a pair of sisters from London whose parents operated a popular eatery, and now they're starting the next generation of family business. And Kitchener's science whiz Gunnar Kaur joins us to talk about a first prize win from a

0: M event in Germany. You'll hear about her ongoing success and what's next for the grade 12 student. Everything you need to get your day rolling can be heard right here on the Morning Edition. Josette Lafleur will have will be here to tell you about some of the stories she's putting together for the 8:30 newscast. But first, it's over to Lauren Kuybenhoven with a look at the weather. Good morning, Lauren.
1: Good morning, Joe. It is mainly cloudy in southern Ontario. There may be some fog or drizzle early this morning.

0: Ontario may see some periods of rain this morning. Some areas may see a 40% chance of rain throughout the day. This afternoon, temperatures between 3 to 8 degrees. In eastern Ontario, mainly cloudy, maybe lightly raining depending on where you are. Periods of rain expected this evening, the high 17.
1: Thank you very much, Lauren, with a look at the news headlines. Good morning to Josette Lafleur.
2: Good morning, Joe. In the news, as thousands of Thanksgiving dinners are being prepared in kitchens across the province today, food banks and community groups are preparing to offer free meals to those in need. In the nation's capital, the Ottawa Mission has been hard at work all weekend. The downtown shelter is expecting roughly 2,500 people at its community dinner today. And adults weren't the only ones casting ballots in the advance vote this past weekend. In a new initiative, Toronto set up a kids' vote to inspire the next generation of voters. Those under 18 could cast a ballot for their favorite tree that they want to represent the city. I'll have details on those stories and more at 8:30.
1: Thank you so much. 8:13 on the Morning Edition. Grenouille Core is a name you may start to recognize. The grade 11 student from Cameron Heights Collegiate Institute in Kitchener was a winner at the Canada-wide Science Fair in May. Now, she just came back from Germany after receiving a top prize at the 37th European Union Contest for Young Scientists. And on top of that, she was recently awarded the Ontario Medal for Young Volunteers. Grenouille took time out of her busy schedule to join us in studio. Good morning, Grenouille.
3: Good morning.
1: So tell us how it felt to win first prize at the European Union Contest for Young Scientists.
3: It was definitely a really awesome feeling because, you know, having my work recognized on the international stage felt really rewarding, and it felt that, like, it reinforced to me that people can recognize and understand this work and that it has the potential to have a large impact, especially because, so how it works is, since we're not actually currently a part of the European Union, there are a few other countries invited to this EU-CY has, like, this contest, and all of us can only win one of each award. So we can only win one first, one second, and one third. So having Canada be able to take home two core prizes, which has happened for, I think, about 5 or 6 years in a row, was definitely really awesome.
1: Well, explain what the project is that you won for.
3: Yeah, so I worked on a project I called EigenPulse, and it looks at two different technologies that are in some ways very related. So pulse oximeters, which are the gray clips they put on your finger in hospitals, they try to measure how much oxygen you have in your blood. But what people often don't know is that they actually tend to overestimate oxygen saturation on darker skin by 2 to 3%, and the consequences are detrimental, such as patients who are more darkly pigmented will have higher rates of hypoxemia, and this then contributes to more deaths and other illnesses that go undetected. And I wanted to look at explaining, well, A, why does this happen? Why do these devices read higher if you have darker skin? And then from there, B, how do we go about fixing this? But I didn't initially start with pulse oximetry. I started with a non-contact technology that tries to do a similar thing, which, like, uses a camera to measure your vital signs. So it's a non-contact way of detecting your vitals. And like pulse oximetry, we see a similar bias. It performs much worse on patients with darker skin than on subjects with lighter skin. So I initially thought, because they both are trying to do very similar things, that if I could explain why a bias happens in one technology, it might explain why the bias happens in another. So I started with camera monitoring, created an algorithm to help improve this camera-based monitoring. And the same concept from camera monitoring didn't quite apply to pulse oximetry, but having this starting ground helped me explore pulse oximetry as well.
1: What led you to launch this study?
3: Yeah, so this started from some previous work. A few years ago, my father was hospitalized, and while he was, I saw a patient develop something called hospital-induced delirium. So I initially wanted to create a tool to help overwhelmed nurses monitor patients, almost like a warning system to see if patients were having symptoms that the nurses didn't catch. And a part of that was trying to create non-contact camera-based sensing, so detecting vital signs through the systems I had mentioned before. And I created a system, and it worked great on patients and the data sets that had lighter skin subjects. So I thought it was working. But then when I tested it on patients with on darker

0: skin data sets or like videos that didn't have as good lighting or more motion, the system failed. It collapsed. So I really wanted to understand why. And I had also seen the effects of pulse oximetry and how often they can overread. Even when patients have like symptoms of hypoxemia, they'll have the blue lips or paler skin, but the device will read at like a 95% SpO2, which is like near a normal range. So I knew that both of these technologies were failing independently, and I wanted to explore both of them.
1: Yeah. Fascinating. And you've won awards here in Canada, I understand, for this invention.
0: Yes, yeah.
1: And you were recently awarded the Ontario Medal for Young Volunteers. What does that honor mean to you, Gunnar?
0: Again, I think it's really rewarding just showing that, like, the fact that I'm working on this research is being recognized, and also just the fact that it's being recognized in the sense that it can have an impact, that the work being done is important and that I should continue to work on it.
1: So this is your last year of high school. Very exciting for you. What do you plan to do after?
0: I'd like to go hopefully and study something like computational biophysics. I think understanding how our life and bodies work, but understanding it through equations and math is really interesting. And I think it's important to understand it to then be able to start to develop technologies that work for everyone. They work equitably. So I'd like to probably in undergrad study like biology or math or physics.
1: Excellent. I'm totally enjoying the passionate vibe that you have, Gunnar. What drives you to invent and research like this?
0: I think that I really want to understand how life, to an extent, works. I want to understand the underlying principles of our bodies and of the nature around us. And I want to understand it from a first principles approach. So I want to start with the math and physics. And I've realized again and again that as I build, sometimes we have technologies that work for one population but don't work for another. They don't work often for people who need it the most. And like pulse oximeters, for example, they're everywhere. There are 2 billion measurements are taken a year. Everyone has them, yet they fail. So I really find a joy in seeing the work, like how understanding stuff from first principles then naturally leads to innovations that can help make our technologies more accessible but also more accurate for everyone.
1: All right, fascinating. So great to have you in studio, and hope to talk to you again soon.
0: Of course, thank you so much.
1: That is Gunnar Kaur, a grade 12 student from Cameron Heights Collegiate Institute in Kitchener, and she has just returned from Germany, where she received the top prize of the 37th European Union contest for young scientists. And she was also recently awarded the Ontario Medal for Young Volunteers. This is the Morning Edition on CBC Radio 1, special province-wide show for Thanksgiving, hoping that you are having a great Thanksgiving and a long weekend. Thanks for joining us this morning. In today's weather in Northern Ontario, we'll look for it to be cloudy with a chance of showers, the highs up to 7 in Thunder Bay and 5 in Kenora. In Central Ontario, including Parry Sound, Muskoka, and Haliburton, it's going to be cloudy with a chance of showers in the high of 22. For Southern Ontario, including Windsor, London, and Kitchener-Waterloo, look for a mix of sun and cloud with highs around 22. And in Eastern Ontario, including Kingston and Ottawa, mostly cloudy with highs between 18 and 22. 8:20 on the Morning Edition. The next song is from Kitchener's own Eye the Mountain. It explores road trips, touring across Canada, and personal reflections on growing older and chasing musical goals. Here is Eye the Mountain with Carry On.

0: That is Kitchener's Eye the Mountain with the song Carry On. 8:23 on the morning edition, a special province-wide Thanksgiving Day show. I'm Joe Pavia. When Tam Pham named his London, Ontario restaurant after his daughters, he never thought the two girls would one day follow in his footsteps. Pham was the owner of a popular Vietnamese restaurant, and it closed 2 years ago after more than two decades of feeding people in the city. Now, Tam's daughters are reopening the popular restaurant, known as much for its incredible Southern Vietnamese dishes as the warmth and friendships that Tam fostered with the community. The women spoke to CBC's Kate Dubinsky.
1: My name is Nhi Phan.
2: And I'm Quyn Nguyen.
1: So Quyn Nguyen has always been more than just a restaurant to our family. Our parents opened it in 2001 and spent 23 years building something that they were incredibly proud of. Not only the business, but a place where people could come together, enjoy good Vietnamese food, and feel welcome.
2: I think when my parents first opened the restaurant, it was the same year that I got married. I was away, so I wasn't really getting involved much, except on the weekend when I come back, I come and help. I think the restaurant is really attached to us, is like the customer that we have. That's how we start falling back to the restaurant and, you know, not just doing the business, but getting to know our customer. And that's where it's really, that's one of the main motivation now that we're going back.
3: Why dive back into this, especially at a time where, you know, the economy's not the best. Mm-hmm. People aren't necessarily sitting on piles of cash that they need to spend. Mm-hmm. What is the motivation?
1: So when my parents retired, the Quinney restaurant on One Cliff location closed. The memories and the connection with our customer never really went away. The relationship is there. Over the years, you know, they have always told us how much they miss Quinny, right? And they miss the food and the relationship. And my sister and I felt that it was time to bring back Quinny. Like you say, it's not the best time in terms of economy, but you know, it's never will be a best time. And for us, what we offer is not like a fancy meal that once in a while that you go out and fine dining kind of thing. But we wanted to focus on the everyday aspect, you know, the comfort food that brings people together, right? And we always think that the best memories that you make is over sharing a meal with your family, right? Or your loved ones. So that's the motivation.
3: It's a different time, isn't it, than when your parents were opening up their restaurant, right?
1: Absolutely, yeah. Oh, absolutely. And we see that people are more willing to open to try different food, right? And the health aspect also play, you know, an advantage for us. With Vietnamese food, we use a lot of fresh ingredients. With people that have celiacs and everything, we use a lot of rice products, right? Not so much wheat. So many interesting vegetarian or vegan dishes. We would like to carry on that legacy.

0: of not just a place to eat, but a place to come and feel welcome, like coming home, right? That's what we would like. Over the years, we'd make so many friends through the restaurant, and even like some people brought their kids to Kunyi to eat when they were babies, and we see that the kids grow up and enjoy the food, and we are in the relationship business. It's not food business.
1: It's a bit of a divisive time in politics, right? You know, you're on one side or you're the other, and there's no middle. But we all kind of have to eat, don't we? Can you talk a little bit about that, about how food sort of brings us all together?
0: Regardless how the economy is doing or politics, is happening right now, but we all need to eat regardless of what time of the world we're in. Whatever we have, our parents have made for themselves, we are hoping to carry that legacy and build on it. We're not so much a politic peoples, but we're grateful for Canada, and we consider ourselves and our family Canadians, right? And we're very proud to be Canadian.
1: And how are your parents?
0: They're doing great. Right?
2: They're doing well. Yeah, they're
0: Yeah.
2: ready to, be there to support us. They go,
0: Be the grandparents' Ubers, right? That's what we
1: Yes.
0: already told them. They're like, "Oh, what can we do to help with the restaurant?" We're like, "It's more like, what can you do to drive the kids to,
1: Yeah.
0: sport events and that sort of thing, more
1: Yeah.
0: so than jump right back in with us."
3: Sure, enjoying their retirement.
1: Yeah, are
2: I
1: they?
2: think
1: Yeah.
2: I like my dad, I like him to be around here just to talk to customer and,
3: He
2: to
3: misses
2: greet.
3: that.
2: Yeah,
0: Me
2: and
0: too.
2: I'm sure everybody gonna recognize him, right?
1: Yes,
2: He
1: yeah.
2: was one of the reason that so many of them come see him.
1: Yeah.
2: He's very sweet. So my mom was asking, "Are you gonna give me some job to do, like some work to do? Am I gonna get a job there?" Yeah, of course. You have you always there's always something there for you, right? I
1: Yeah.
2: mean, they can still help a lot, like in
1: Yeah.
2: terms of, prep work, and they'll give me ideas of,
1: Sure.
2: what needs to be done
1: Yeah.
2: properly. Yeah.
0: But for the most part, I think they will have the most important jobs, supporting the grandkids. Make sure they're fed and
1: Yeah.
0: get to, swimming or hockey at the right time and on time and all that. So that's what the focus, but they will be around to support us.
4: That's Quinn and Nhi Pham, sisters whose dad and mom ran Quinyi Restaurant for 23 years in London. They're reopening the restaurant in the city's downtown core and hoping to start with a takeout and delivery window before expanding back into in-house dining. 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My name is Joe Pavia. You've been listening to a special Thanksgiving Day show, a province-wide show, and your regular hosts for the stations that you listen to on the CBC network across Ontario will be returning tomorrow. It's been a pleasure to be here today. A lot of people are getting ready to line up in Kitchener-Waterloo anyway for their favorite spot along the KW Oktoberfest parade route. And more on that will be coming up shortly, as it is 8:30 right now. And time with the news. Here's Josette Lafleur.
5: Thanks, Joe. Good morning. The annual KW Oktoberfest Thanksgiving Day Parade is this morning, and hundreds of people are expected to line the parade route in downtown Kitchener and Waterloo to take in the sight. This year's Grand Parade Marshal is Sharon Hampson of the children's entertainment group Sharon, Lois, and Bram. She'll be joined by her daughter, Randy, and Elephant. The parade features marching bands, floats, dancers from local fest halls, and the Uncle Hans Food Drive, which collects hundreds of kilograms of food for the Food Bank of Waterloo Region each year. If you're in the area, the parade is set to begin in Kitchener at 9:30 this morning and will move up Weber Street to Waterloo, ending around noon. This Thanksgiving, Ontarians who can't afford to put a turkey on the table may be looking to local food banks and community dinners. In the nation's capital, the Ottawa Mission has been hard at work preparing all weekend. The downtown shelter is expecting roughly 2,500 people at its community dinner today. Chef Rick Watson is the mission's director of food services.
6: We're going to be serving about 800 turkeys total. So we started in August. What we do is we debone the turkeys. Then we cook them, and then we pull them out a couple of days before we need them. So over 7,000, over 7,000.

0: 1,000 pounds. That's a lot of turkey.
1: In addition to the dinner today, the Ottawa Mission has already delivered more than 16,000 meals to families over the past week. Watson says that is a record-breaking number. 10 people were brought to hospital after a school bus carrying a group of adults rolled over on a Highway 401 off-ramp yesterday morning. Approximately 36 adults were on board the bus. They were traveling westbound on the 401 in Chatham-Kent. Sergeant Ed Sanchuk with West OPP headquarters.
2: On Sunday, October 11th, just at around 11 a.m., OPP responded to a single vehicle rollover on the Highway 401 westbound off-ramp to Bloomfield Road. As a result of the collision, 10 individuals were transported to hospital as a precaution. The ramp from Highway 401 westbound to Bloomfield Road has reopened, and the investigation is continuing. Everyone, if I have any new updated information, I'll definitely let you know, but please make sure you take care, stay safe, get home safe to your families.
1: OPP is asking anyone with information or dash cam footage to contact police. The time now is 8:33. 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In a new initiative, the city put on a kids' vote during advance polls. At every station, kids were given ballots with five different tree candidates: red oak, sugar maple, white pine, paper birch, and basswood. Each tree candidate offered different environmental properties if elected. The idea is to give kids the opportunity to practice voting from a young age, incorporating real ballots, secrecy folders, and voting stickers. Toronto forest ecologist Eric Davies says he appreciated the use of trees as a vehicle for learning about civic action.
3: It's a way that they can not only learn about biodiversity, but have a real impact in the city and start slow with a simple positive impact. And from there, it, you know, allows them to appreciate not only biodiversity and trees, but the importance of trees in communities and how you can do good pretty easily.
1: The winning tree from the kids' vote will be announced shortly after the municipal election on October 26th. Well, it is no secret that Ontario hasn't come close to meeting its home building target, 1.5 million homes over 10 years. And while the housing minister won't completely dismiss that target, he recently repeated at a committee meeting that he is no longer focused on that goal. Queen's Park reporter Lorenda Redicop has more.
4: During a recent Queen's Park committee, Liberal Adil Shamji questioned the housing minister, Rob Flack, about the government's housing promise from 2022.
5: Do you stand behind the promise of building 1.5 million homes by 2031?
6: I'm not focused on 1.5 million homes.
5: Are you still committed to it, focused or not?
6: I am not focused on it. I'm going to remain not focused on it until
5: yes or no. Are you committed to it?
6: I'm committed to building as many houses as we can humanly possibly build.
4: It was a signature Doug Ford campaign pledge that election. Speaking to reporters, Flack was asked if that promise was a mistake.
7: I wasn't part of that target. And again, I'm not focused on that target.
4: Shamji says right now, the government is on track to build less than 60% of its housing target this year.
5: You do not get to simply walk away from it and say that you're no longer focused on it.
4: Meanwhile, Flack says housing starts have picked up recently, crediting HST rebates for new home purchases and lower development charges.
7: It's like new seedlings sprouting. We're not there yet. We still have a lot of work to do.
4: The Toronto Region Board of Trade says simplifying zoning rules and the building code would both save money and incentivize more building. Lorenda Radicomp, CBC News, Toronto.
1: Onlookers along the Detroit River and Lake St. Clair were treated to an unusual sight as a massive two-story houseboat traveled upriver. Last week, owner Jerry Bro and his wife Janine moved their vessel over 70 kilometers, starting in LaSalle, just south of Windsor, and heading across the lake to Lighthouse Cove. Taking over 3 years to build, Bro says the process wasn't an easy one.
8: That's been a very time-consuming, takes a lot of effort. I've actually spoken with a lot of people, and a lot of people have said they've seen a lot of people try to do what I've done, but most people give up. It is a crazy amount of work. I've spent tons of after hours after work and weekends just working on it day in, day out. It did take me a good 3 years to actually complete the whole thing. It was great, though. That's the kind of stuff I enjoy doing.
1: The 52-feet-wide, 1,300-square-foot houseboat runs completely on solar power. That is the news from CBC Kitchener-Waterloo. I'm Josette Lafleur.
9: Thank you, Josette. With a look at today's weather, here's Lauren Kaibenhoven. Good morning, Joe. It is mainly cloudy in South

0: Southern Ontario. There's also some drizzle early this morning, depending on where you are. The highs today ranging from 22 to 26 degrees. Mainly cloudy in central Ontario, although a mix of sun and cloud in Orillia, the high 22. In northern Ontario, periods of rain this afternoon. Temperatures will be between 3 and 8 degrees. And eastern Ontario, mainly cloudy, the high 17.
1: Thank you, Lauren. Thank you for spending part of your morning with our province-wide Thanksgiving Day show. Have yourself a wonderful day.

0: The tragedy of Diana's death was that she was pursued into a tunnel in Paris at high speed, and several of the photographers kept taking pictures, urging each other to continue taking these pictures because they knew she was dying and they wanted to feast on her at the end.
1: When Charles Spencer's sister Diana died, more than 2 billion people worldwide watched her funeral, his eulogy taking aim at the royal family she married into, and the press that hounded her made its own headlines. Coming up in 30 minutes, Matt Galloway's interview with Charles Spencer on why, in his words, Prince Charles went nuts, a ravenous media, and the Diana he knew. And then...
2: she had her garden. Her memories were planted in a backyard scrapbook. And while it would certainly fade away, it would only fade in autumn when fading was its job.
1: As is our tradition here at The Current, we'll take a trip down memory lane with Stuart McLean and the Vinyl Cafe. Today, Morley digs through memories in her garden and delves into the beautiful melancholy of autumn. But we'll begin in Florida with Canadians looking at higher costs to keep their winter homes. I'm Pia Chattopadhyay, sitting in for Matt Galloway, and this is The Current. Canadians who spend their winters in Florida are getting a front row seat to the ongoing tensions with our neighbors to the south. Florida Governor Ron DeSantis wants to slash property taxes and offload some of those costs onto snowbirds. Under the plan, permanent residents of Florida, or homesteaders as they are known there, whose primary residence is valued at $250,000 U.S. or less, would pay no property taxes by 2028.
3: At the end of the day, it's about Florida first. We've got to put Floridians first. I don't want to keep taxing Floridians on these properties to be able to subsidize a tax cut for Canadians. I'd rather the Canadians pay taxes to subsidize the reduction in Florida property taxes. It just makes sense to me.
1: The proposed property tax changes will be on the ballot in Florida next month during the midterm elections. Glenn McGill lives in Ontario but owns a home in Florida. He and his wife recently decided to sell after spending more than 15 years wintering in North Fort Myers. Glenn, good morning.
4: Good morning.
1: I'm wondering how you're thinking about Florida's plans to change the property tax structure, moving toward eliminating property tax for many Floridians while making people like you, snowbirds, pay more.
4: I think them dropping the Floridians' taxes is probably a good idea, but making Canadians pay more, there's got to be different ways. I've read some of the bill, and I don't think it's as bad as what it originally said. The increases that the taxes are now, they can tax you up to an extra 10% every year. And he's dropping that down to 5% for non-homesteaders. It's bad, but it's not as bad as I thought it was going to be. But it's still, the sentiments against Canadians is so bad down there that that's one of the reasons we've decided to sell and stay in Canada or pick another friendly country.
1: Okay, so you, as you say, look, after more than 15 years of wintering in Florida, you and your wife have said, we're out of here. We're selling. So you said, is it the property tax issue potentially, or is it more than that that's driving you away?
4: Oh, it's more than that. The taxes is the smallest part that's driving us away. Trump is what's driving me away, followed by DeSantis.
1: Okay, and so you know a lot of local Floridians. You spent a lot of time there over the last number of years. And I'm sure in your community, there's lots of people like you, other snowbirds. Can you just walk us through how your community in

0: Florida, as you see it, has changed over the past 2 years since Donald Trump came back into office?
1: Our small park has approximately 320 units in it. And when we bought 15 years ago, it was about 20% Canadian. Today, I believe we have either 4 or 5 Canadians left. And I know 3 of us have our places for sale.
0: And by local Floridians, how would you say things have changed over the last couple of years? Are you being as welcomed as you once were? What are those conversations like?
1: No, we're not being welcomed by store owners, and some of our friendships have eased up. The Floridians don't get news that the rest of the world gets. They're just uninformed. They get Fox News, and that's roughly about it. So it's just an uninformed area.
0: And so, Glenn, you said, look, even when I go into some of the stores that, again, you've been going into for years, things have changed. What kinds of things are people saying to you about you being Canadian or about our country?
1: Just small insults. They just don't really want us there. I can't really say, like, it's just their entire attitude just isn't like it used to be.
0: That must make you a little sad that things have changed so much.
1: It does. For the first 8 years or so, it was great. We had a lot of friends. We do a lot of motorcycling down there. And just subtle changes have gone on for the last, Trump's first go around. It started going down. And the second run, it's just depleting. Like, no Canadians that I know want to stay there.
0: So you're leaving Florida. Where are you going? What are you going to do once you sell your property?
1: We're at an age now that we don't want to buy again. So we'll take whatever time we need. If it's warm enough to stay in Canada, we will definitely stay in Canada. Like last year, we stayed here until February, but it got just so cold and the house was there that we had to go to it. But once the house is gone, we'll go to Mexico, Panama, Costa Rica, somewhere where it's warm and hospitable to Canadians.
0: You didn't name any other U.S. states, so am I to assume that anywhere else in the U.S. is out for you as well?
1: I'm not going back to the U.S. I'm done.
0: Again, you made a choice some decade and a half ago, you and your wife, to say we want to go winter in a place our neighbors to the south, our friends, a country that our country has good relations with. And it, from listening to you, so much has changed, not only in the macro sense for our two countries, but for you as well, hasn't it?
1: Yes, it has. It's changed dramatically.
0: And so when you turn your back to Florida, Glenn, what will you leave with? What will be the mindset for you?
1: Well, we have a lot of good friends down there, and we're going to keep our good friends. It's the political issues that have really turned me off. And it's not going to change anytime soon. Like, Trump has done so much damage between the two countries. I can't see it being repaired in my lifetime.
0: Well, Glenn, it's been good to hear from you. And we look forward to hearing about where you head next during the Canadian winters. We appreciate your time so much. Thank you.
1: Thank you.
0: Glenn McGill is a snowbird from Ontario who used to spend his winters in Florida. He recently listed his home there and he does not plan to return. While some Canadians are looking to leave Florida, others are staying put. Cameron Mackey is a Canadian who lives full time in Florida. Cameron's a mortgage broker and advises Canadian clients not only in Florida, but also across the entire United States. Cameron Mackey joins us from Naples, Florida this morning. Good morning.
2: Good morning. Thank you for having me.
0: It's nice to have you, Cameron. When you hear people like Glenn McGill say things like they're done with Florida and here are the reasons why, what goes through your head?
2: So I come across this all the time with all of my clients that are Canadians looking to purchase or either reside or vacation south of the border. It seems to be mainly driven on the political side of things right now. I do think that the tax structure and changes, like the homestead changes. Personally, the Florida Constitution has had it since 1934. So it's been around for a while. They've changed the exemption amount. That's what they're changing now, is they're changing the exemption to a little bit higher, as you were saying at the beginning. But All in all, I think it's actually going to be beneficial to any Canadians that continue

0: to continue to hold on to the property, because they're going to now be capped at 5% increases instead of 10%. Now, if you look at any other places in Canada, there's higher tax increases as well. So if you look at the entire country as a whole, if you're a U.S. citizen and you're thinking potentially, you know what, maybe I should move to a place that has no state tax and it also has this homestead that'll decrease, and then I'll have a lot more retirement income, or maybe you can work remotely, whatever it be. So it puts the other 300 million potential population of America thinking about moving into the United States. So yeah, it changes the perspective how I see things, because I'm on the financial side, and I review so many different types of situations with Americans and with Canadians, whether they're moving to Florida or whether they're moving to anywhere else or vacationing across the United States. So it's definitely a different look.
1: Let me ask you about what you're seeing. We know Canadian travel to the United States is down, to Florida too. The real estate data shows Canadian home ownership has declined in South Florida. We heard from our last guest. He says, like, anecdotally, most of us have left. I don't know anyone who really wants to stay. Are Canadians still looking to buy in Florida?
0: Absolutely. Yeah, absolutely. So we're actually busier in our U.S. brokerage than we are in our Canadian brokerage right now. And that's because Canadians that are looking to not just, there's not as many snowbirds, I will add. It's more investors. So the demographics has become younger. They want to buy and continue building their rental or the real estate portfolio. So that being said, so the whole landscape has changed. And as you can see, like listening to Glenn, it's exactly the majority of our clients that are thinking of selling. And then I do talk to them about, hey, maybe you should hang on. I give them the differences, and maybe give them an offer of refinancing and getting money so they can afford to have a secondary home. But like my point is that the reason why a lot of snowbirds are actually leaving is it does come down to affordability. As much as they say politics and everything, in 2 years, politics are gone. Like a lot of things are going to change in 2 years is what I'm saying. So they've had a property for 15 or 20 years, but they're thinking about real estate currently in the current time frame, understanding that in 2 years, things can drastically change.
1: So you mentioned, look, the market's changed in terms of there's more investors now than snowbirds, but investors might suggest that people might not actually spend time in Florida, that they might rent it out to someone.
0: A lot of my clients actually will want to buy properties, say short-term rentals, and then turn it in, because it's a rental property, they can utilize it themselves once in a while. So it's kind of like a hybrid. Instead of owning the property outright, not renting it, and then having the entire burden on your own self, especially with the exchange rate right now and the high cost of living in Canada, it makes it next to impossible to have a secondary home. So it's very hard. That's why a lot of Canadians are selling.
1: And what about for you? Because of course, this is an emotional matter. In addition to it being an investment or a snowbird sort of opportunity for Canadians. Again, our last guest was talking about, look, this tax change, like I take your point, Cameron, that there's some clarity now about where it will reach, but there's also the emotional side of it, that we just don't feel as welcome as we once did, or not at all. What do you say to that? Has that been any of your experience?
0: Not at all. We joke around about it, but I also joke around it about the U.S. side too. And that's the neighborhood that I'm in. We'll play sports on the weekends. We do things and we have a great time. And like, we're all friends. I don't think that whatsoever. I do believe that if you're searching for the negative side of things, you're going to find it, like everything in life. But I actually had another neighbor and another property that we have come up to me, and he's like, Cameron, I have had the best relationship with Canadians my entire life. I'm very sorry about what's going on politically, but the time will pass. And that's, he's an older gentleman, was in the Korean War, and he's apologizing. So those are to me, that's a true American. If they're running around thinking about what's currently happening or having anger built up because of something so simple, because of a political agenda or something, whatever, I'm not saying,

0: anything, but if it's politically motivated and it induces anger, it's just going to create that tension currently, but it's short term. Ultimately, my relationship with any American has probably been the same as it always has been. It's actually very strong. I don't think that relationship truly will go away. Just right now, there's tension. That's all.
1: Cameron, thank you as well for your time this morning. We appreciate it.
0: Yeah, thank you so much.
1: Bye-bye. Cameron Mackey is a Canadian mortgage broker living in Florida. Stacey Ritter has been listening in. Stacey's the president and CEO of Visit Lauderdale. She is in Fort Lauderdale in Florida, of course. Good morning to you.
2: Good morning.
1: Stacey, I'm wondering, you know, our first guest talks about, like, I don't like it here anymore. I'm out of here. The second guest says, I feel very welcome. I'm wondering how you are hearing those tensions.
2: Well, we see them in the drop in the number of Canadian visitors that we've had over the past couple of years, both in Florida, in Broward County, where I am, and across the United States. So I think it's more than tense. I think it's hostile from the U.S. side, and it has dropped business. And when Canadians stop coming, and when your economy is based on tourism, then your economy suffers, your community suffers, and people lose their jobs.
1: Can you give us more of a sense of what the actual drop is? Your organization reported a significant drop in Canadian visitors. Nonstop flights, for example, between Canada and Fort Lauderdale are down nearly 9% in the first 6 months of this year. So how big of a hit has that meant for Florida's tourism industry?
2: Well, Canada was always in our top three international markets, and it still is, but there's no question that even a point or two, we haven't seen as large a drop as in other Florida destinations or in the United States generally, but a drop of just a couple of percentage points is millions of dollars in economic loss to the community. And when communities stop growing, then they die. And it's not just the economic impact, although that is significant when your job is to promote and market your destination to tourists. It's the relationship with our Canadian visitors. I've lived in Broward County for 52 years. I remember winters when every other license plate seemed to be from Canada. That has dried up. Hmm. Very rarely do you see a Canadian license plate. In fact, it's so rare that when you do, you notice it. Whereas in the past, you really didn't notice the Canadian license plates because they were so prevalent. That's concerning. It's frustrating. It's angering, despite what your previous guest said. I understand the anger. I am angry. I walk around in rage most of the time. but our destination is welcoming and inclusive, and Canadians will not find hostility coming to our destination, whether visiting or choosing to own a home and live there. We have always been welcoming. We have always leaned into our diversity and recognized that it is our strength, not our weakness. And we will continue to do so despite the rhetoric coming out of Tallahassee and Washington, D.C.
1: What is your sense about how much people in Florida and perhaps beyond, I'm sure you have a sense of that, in the United States, are paying attention to the outrage? Many Canadians are feeling that. We heard again from our first guest, Glenn, he just said, just enough, like we're done.
2: I understand it. I agree. I don't agree with it, but I understand it. I understand if someone were speaking about, if our greatest ally was speaking about the United States the way our leaders speak about our greatest ally, Canada, well, I'd be pissed off too. And I might walk as a result. I might use my rage and I might use my dollars and leave and show my rage that way. Completely understandable. On the other side, most Americans do not agree with what is going on. Every country has had leaders where the majority of the country has not agreed. And the United States, its electoral system allows for this kind of debacle. However, agree with your first guess that it's going to take years. It's not a two-year process to repair this relationship. It's going to take years. It's going to take the next Democratic president to spend his or her 4 years repairing all of the damage and destruction that has been done this past two.
1: Here's the rub for you, Stacey. Your job is to try to convince people to come visit Fort Lauderdale. And I'm sure you must spend a lot of time trying to convince Canadians who say, I just don't want to go right now. What is the argument to come?
2: We are welcoming and diverse. You know, it's funny, I hesitated to do this radio show because when I do Canadian radio and I talk about how welcoming my community is, I usually get emails from Canadians saying, that's nice, but we're not coming anyway. And I understand it. But if you have been to

0: Broward County and you have spent any time in my destination, then you know how welcoming and diverse we are, that we never support with our vote what's going on in Tallahassee. And it's been like this for 30 years in Florida. It's just gotten worse over the past 10, 8 years. So I would say to Canadians or anyone around the world, if you come to Broward County, if you spend time with us, you will see what we know, which is that you are included, you are embraced, you're welcomed, and we want you to come.
1: We appreciate you doing Canadian radio. It's important that we hear voices. I'm sorry about the emails. They're not for me, my friend. Listen, there's this added layer now with this tax change proposal. You and the rest of Florida's full-time residents are going to be voting on this. This is Amendment 3 on November 3rd, the day of the midterms. How are you understanding this proposed tax change and its implications for Canadian snowbirds? Because again, this is not just an economic issue for a lot of people. It's an emotional one. They'll say, well, this certainly doesn't make me feel very welcome and I got to pay more taxes now. Forget it.
0: Well, it's disturbing when your governor says he doesn't care about Canadians and he only cares about Floridians. And while Canadians can't vote for our leaders here in Florida, it's disappointing when the governor of the third largest state in the union doesn't recognize how important tourism is to Florida and that you shouldn't be pissing off your number one international inbound.
1: Stacey Ritter, it's nice to have a chance to speak with you again, and we appreciate your time.
0: My pleasure. Thank you.
1: Stacey Ritter is the president and CEO of Visit Lauderdale. She is in Fort Lauderdale, Florida. All right, the CBC News is next, and then...
2: It was Prince Charles, and he said, well, I gather you don't want William and Harry to walk behind Diana's coffin. And I said, well, of course not. I mean, Diana wouldn't have wanted that. And then he said to me, well, I did it behind Lord Mountbatten's coffin. And I said, yeah, but you were 30 and he wasn't your mother.
1: The world watched in horror the death of Diana, Princess of Wales. And for her brother, Charles Spencer, the anger of that time has not faded. Matt Galloway's conversation with Charles Spencer about the sister he knew and what he still wants the world to know about her. That's coming up in 6 minutes. I'm Pia Chattopadhyay, and you're listening to The Current.
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4: What kind of future do Albertans want? The upcoming referendum will reveal where voters stand. Choices on the ballot. Stay in Canada. Seek more provincial powers over immigration and whether to push for constitutional change. 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The Alberta Referendum, October 19th. 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
3: 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Coming up in an hour, it's Q.
5: Before she was a director, Chandler Levac was a young female music journalist in a male-dominated field who decided to take a bet on herself and travel to the musical mecca of Montreal. Chandler's made a movie about that time. It is called Mile End Kicks. Chandler Levac will be here to tell you about it.
6: From CBC News, the world this hour, I'm Claude Feig. Ukrainian President Volodymyr Zelensky says Russia has hit several power plants across the country. This after U.S. President Donald Trump announced an energy ceasefire deal between the two countries. The CBC's Crystal Gamansing reports from London.
7: Putin does not read true social.
8: The day after the U.S. president posted to social media there was an energy ceasefire, Ukrainian President Volodymyr Zelensky demanded it be implemented. Ukraine supports it, but he says Russia didn't get the message.
7: Immediately after the post, Russia launched a targeted strike on a power plant in Kharkiv.
8: Attacks have killed civilians and caused widespread energy infrastructure damages. The Kremlin says contact is ongoing about a possible ceasefire. The EU is preparing another round of sanctions against Russia. America, on the other hand, plans to buy Russian diesel as it struck a deal to allow hundreds of thousands of tons to be sold worldwide. Zelensky warned if Russia keeps attacking, Ukraine will respond with long-range strikes on Russian oil facilities. Crystal Gamansing, CBC News, London.
6: Yemen's Houthi rebels say two

0: Districts in the country's capital, Sana'a, have been hit by airstrikes. It comes as the Houthis target Saudi airports, killing 13 people over the weekend. The CBC's Tom Perry reports from Jerusalem.
1: In a televised address, a spokesman for Yemen's Houthi rebels claimed the militant group was behind an attack on Saturday against Riyadh's international airport, as well as other attacks against Saudi oil infrastructure. The attack on Saturday killed more than a dozen people and injured more than 300. Security camera footage shows the moment of the strike, when a bright flash from an explosion collapses ceilings and sends people running for their lives. Saturday's attack was preceded by a strike on Thursday that destroyed a civilian airliner and killed three people. It was followed by this most recent attack on Sunday that killed one person and injured nearly a dozen. Flights into and out of King Khalid Airport remain grounded, with the Houthis warning airlines to stay clear of Saudi airspace. All this as Saudi Arabia's foreign minister says he's spoken with his Iranian counterpart to discuss this latest flare-up. Tom Perry, CBC News, Jerusalem.
0: In Mexico, the military has been deployed to the coastal city of Cihuatlan. It's one of several areas along Mexico's Pacific coast hit hard by Hurricane Simon. Right now, Simon is a Category 3 storm making its way up the coast and packing winds of 185 kilometers an hour. Already, Simon has brought severe flooding to parts of Mexico. Alberta's referendum is a week away, and tensions in the province are high. An Edmonton restaurant has been pulled into the separation debate for a sign that isn't even theirs. The CBC's Stephanie Cram explains.
2: People just drive by and they see something and they make a judgment about it, right? It is an issue.
3: Charlene Foyster says her restaurant is known for serving some of the best breakfast food in Edmonton. Now she worries it will be known for promoting Alberta separatism, all because of a sign sitting atop a nearby building urging Albertans to vote to hold a second referendum on whether or not Alberta should go it alone.
2: Somebody phoned the restaurant and complained about the sign and basically told us that they would no longer be patronizing our business.
3: Foyster says a photo of the sign was posted online, taken from an angle that looks like it's on the restaurant's roof. She says it sparked a flurry of responses from both sides of the debate. Despite everything, Foyster says her restaurant will not take a position on Alberta separation. She hopes that once the referendum is over, tensions will cool, and the only debate at her restaurant will be what to order. Stephanie Cram, CBC News, Edmonton.
0: And that is your World This Hour. For CBC News, I'm Claude Feig.
4: The Environment Canada weather forecast for Sudbury, Thunder Bay, Geraldton, and Kenora. Today's expected to be cloudy with periods of rain throughout the day. There's a 40% chance of showers in Thunder Bay this afternoon. Wind gusting from 20 to 40 kilometers an hour throughout northern Ontario. In Kenora, temperature at 6 today. Geraldton has a steady temperature of 3. Sudbury drops to 8 degrees this afternoon, and Thunder Bay remains at 7 today.
5: Hi again, I'm Pia Chattopadhyay sitting in for Matt Galloway, and you're listening to The Current. It's not an exaggeration to say that when she died in 1997, Diana, Princess of Wales, was one of the world's most famous people. She married into the British royal family and then experienced the scandal of a royal divorce. She'd become a mother, giving birth to two sons, including a royal heir. She'd made her name as a philanthropist and a worldwide style icon. Almost 30 years after Diana's death, her brother, Charles Spencer, believes there is more the world needs to know about who Diana was and what happened when she died. His new book is called Swan Song, Diana, My Sister. Last month, Matt Galloway sat down with Charles Spencer in a hotel room in New York as heavy rain fell over the city. Here's their conversation.
6: You write in this book, there will be many reading this who are too young to remember Diana as she was. If you were going to describe her to somebody who didn't know her, what would you say?
7: Well, I like that you picked up on that because I am writing it for two audiences. Essentially, anyone under their late 30s will not remember Diana alive. Obviously, I'm a much older generation. So I'm trying to bring alive the Diana I knew as a brother.

0: And I think there's two qualities I really wanted to bring out in the book, which are perhaps not obvious. One was that she was so funny, naturally humorous, and saw the absurd in life, which was very helpful given the strange life she had to live. And the other one was her courage. You know, I want to really stress that this was a very brave life, lived fully and with enormous valor.
1: What do you think the public got wrong about her?
0: I don't know, actually. I don't think they got much wrong, the public. The public connected. I know, particularly in Canada, but people saw somebody with this unique status and glamour and all of that, the obvious stuff by marrying into the royal family and happening to be a very beautiful lady. But also they got the essential human quality of her, I think. I mean, particularly when she was doing that tour of Canada and then reconnected with William and Harry, and the huge hug she rushed up and smothered them with at the end of that.
1: This was on the royal yacht.
0: Yeah, that was amazing. I think people saw a real person and a real person that they really loved.
1: The real person thing is really interesting because, again, she was a real person, but to a lot of people, she was this avatar. She was something larger than a real person. And so when I ask what the public got wrong about her, I just wonder, it seemed like we knew everything about her, but maybe we didn't know everything about her.
0: No, well, something I want to bring out is how very daunting she found school. My impossible to prove theory is that she had dyslexia and ADHD of a type that would confuse when trying to tackle something as mundane as academia. It's my thesis in the book, I guess, that this left her with self-esteem issues. I think if you go from kindergarten through to finishing school when you're just 16, and every time you're told you're bottom of the class, that has to have an impact on you. However naturally confident you may be, that's going to knock you. And I see this as something that stayed with her throughout her time.
1: It's interesting because you say that she spent a lot of her adult life kind of racked by self-doubt. She had this incredibly glamorous public image, and I think it might be hard for some people to square the two.
0: She did. The glamour was there, and obviously the clothes, etc., were obvious. But I would say beyond that, she would often, when she was alone at home, particularly after her sons were at boarding school or with their father during that section of the vacation, she'd go to bed really early, you know, at 9, and was living a quiet life. And it wasn't all balls and tiaras. It really wasn't. She was a very sensitive person. And I think particularly towards the end was unprotected. You know, there were no police protecting her physically. She had a tiny staff trying to look after her and help her and support her. And I think she was very vulnerable. And I think that's a great sadness to me.
1: One of the things that you point out in the book is how she treated other people. That despite wealth and privilege, she treated people as equal. Where do you think that came from?
0: My father was a great Democrat, if I can put it in general terms. He taught us as children to view everyone as being worthy of respect and decency and good behavior. And I think Diana had that right from the beginning. You know, whether it was the really mundane thing like writing a thank you note as soon as someone gives you a gift, to thanking everyone in the room for supporting you in any way. She knew that every individual mattered. I think that was odd in the royal setup where from the day you first hear your name, you're called Your Royal Highness or something, you're going to have a very skewed view of the world. And I think Diana never lost that. It's not really a common touch, it's common decency, I think.
1: I mean, I think people in Canada certainly will remember she came to Casey House, which was a hospice for men who were living with AIDS. And at the time that she arrived, there was still this idea of a terror of AIDS in many ways. And she sat on the bed with men, she held their hands, she hugged. It seemed extraordinary at the time. And that, to a lot of people, was a kind of breathtaking moment. She did that with victims of landmines. She did that around the world. Where did that come from?
0: I think it's from two places. I view Diana as having an incredible natural intelligence, emotional intelligence. And she really did care about these people being cast out by society or whatever it was. I mean, I remember when AIDS was first understood, I use that term loosely, in England, it was called the gay plague in the tabloids. I mean, absolutely horrendous. And Diana wanted to show that these were people and they deserved to be treated in a human way. So I think she had a natural intelligence that this mattered. And she also had the savvy intelligence to know that because of her global celebrity, what might seem a relatively small gesture, holding a person's hand when they're suffering from something of that magnitude, she could make things better in a sort of media landscape too. Often people have said to me, oh, but she manipulated the media. I think what she did was harness the power

0: of the media to spotlight good causes that she understood intrinsically.
1: What was it like being her brother? You tell stories of, I mean, the paparazzi sneaking into to washrooms to take photos of you as you're there. You're in a classroom and people are asked who their childhood crush is, and they say it's your sister. What was that like?
0: It's so odd. You know, I was a typical self-centered hormonal teenager when Dana became this thing.

0: in Britain. When she first was seen to be the new girlfriend of Prince Charles, she was just another one in a list at that stage. But as soon as she was engaged, it all got turbocharged. And then on the day of the wedding, and everything changed for Diana forever and for her family, I guess. I had no idea that was going to happen. I turned up to that wedding knowing there had been a sort of wedding fever in England. Grim times in terms of society and the economy then. It was a bright light that Diana was getting married. It was going to be a fairy tale wedding. But, you know, 750 million people, an awful lot of Canadians watched that day. And she emerged from St. Paul's Cathedral as a global superstar. So I learned to cope with this on Diana's behalf, really, by dissecting the Diana who I knew and cutting that away from the Princess Di or Lady Di of the media's imagination and semi-invention. And actually, there's a seminal moment in the book where I realize how much her life has changed. So some friends of the family, slightly older than Diana and I, organized a dinner for her in a restaurant in London in a private room. And I thought this will be great for her. She's having this, you know, onslaught of attention. It'd be nice to be with old friends. And then I noticed how it had all changed. Even these friends were slightly sycophantic, and I don't blame them, but they had been swayed by the amount of coverage that Diana had into treating her as someone different.
1: And you weren't tempted by that at all?
0: No. I realized my job that night. I walked home to where I lived in London, really puzzled by what to do. I realized my job as her brother from that point on was to always just be true, be the same brother, and if that meant that sometimes she didn't like what I heard, then it was still good for her, I hope.
1: You described it as that thing that she became. I mean, part of that is about the media, and a lot of this book is about how the media treated her and kind of what that was like to be in and around that storm. Just to remind people, how relentless was that media attention? If you described it as like a hyena chasing a gazelle.
0: Diana was this delicate young woman. I remember I was at my boarding school, Eton, and I was waiting for Diana to come out for lunch. And she drove down and she was being pursued by a pack of cars full of sort of older men who jostled around her and pushed around her and had no respect for her as an individual. And it was so jarring. And that was the beginning. That was before she was even married. And it was really a horrible thing to see.
1: What was it like? You say it was horrible for you to see. What was it like for you to see that?
0: Well, I wanted to protect her. You know, I know I was a teenage boy or whatever, but I just didn't like the way these men were treating her. It seemed very rough and very wrong, and she had no protection, you know, because she wasn't a royal bride at that stage. She was a royal girlfriend. She was on her own, which is fair enough. But it was an unfair competition, this just a young woman walking through a street to see her brother being jostled on all sides. And of course, there's the I saw that several times, the paparazzi in action.
1: You released that famous statement after she died, in which you said, "I always believed the press would kill her in the end." Do you still believe that?
0: Yes, I did. I worried.
1: But do you still believe that now? That it was the press that killed her?
0: Well, obviously the driver was drunk, and that has to be taken into consideration. But the reason he was even called on duty was because of the press pack that night. Yeah, I do. I mean, the tragedy of Diana's death was that she was pursued into a tunnel in Paris at high speed, and that was it. And then several of the photographers kept taking pictures, urging each other to continue taking these pictures because they knew she was dying and they wanted to feast on her at the end. And I find it sickening to even say that. I found out one of those guys continuing to take pictures of her when she was dying had the surname of Rat, R-A-T, and I was thinking, yeah, that's pretty suitable. And it's very hard for me not to feel total contempt for people who are not prepared to save or, well, help or comfort somebody who's in their final moments.
1: How do you think about, and again, one of the accusations, and you talk about this in the book, is that she manipulated the press. How do you think about how she used the press? Because she was savvy in terms of getting her story out to familiar journalists or outlets or working with a biographer or what have you. You say that she knew the media could be a weapon of nuclear proportions. There's kind of a symbiosis in that relationship, isn't there?
0: Well, there is, but it's not quite as dark. The media want to say, well, you know, she was playing with us, and it wasn't that. We have to remember, this is an individual who's dealing with an incredible array of enemies by the end. People stirring things up from the palaces, and then their friends in the media, and then

0: reckless people like the paparazzi who are just there for the money. And I think she did pretty fine, actually, because she's a young woman still. By the time she died, we had to remember she was still only 36. What was she meant to do? She didn't have a huge office of people. She didn't trust many people because I think a conspiracy of things that she probably didn't appreciate. So, for instance, I'm sure she was an early victim of phone hacking. We don't know that for sure, but if anyone was going to have their phone hacked, it would have been her. If anyone wasn't going to update their sort of mechanical protection of their voicemail, it'd be Diana. She wouldn't know about that. So did she fight back? Yes, but I do see it like a guerrilla force against vastly superior armies. What was she supposed to do? Just fold? I don't think so. She was a fighter.
1: A big part of this book focuses on her death and the aftermath.
0: And yes.
1: You were living in Cape Town at the time, and you get this call from then Prince Charles. Tell me about that call.
0: So the first call, I have had two calls in my life from Prince Charles, and it was one of many calls I was getting from all over the world. People in shock, trying to register what on earth had just happened and expressing their condolences. And yeah, as I say in the book, you know, he just sounded completely different to everyone else. He was really relaying to me how he had told William and Harry about their mother's death. And I just noted his tone as being sort of buoyant.
1: Giddily elated is what you say in the book.
0: Yes, he did sound upbeat.
1: Do you remember what he said to you? Like, do you remember the words that he used?
0: Not at that period.
1: Just remember the tone?
0: Yes. And I remember it like yesterday because it was so jarring, particularly among all the sea of other voices. It was the one that stood out in that tone.
1: The other call was when you're in London and the funeral arrangements are being made, and you've spoken with someone at the palace about the funeral procession. And then what happens next?
0: Yeah, I was at Althorp, which is about 100 kilometers north of London. I was in my office and a phone went again. I had a dedicated line to deal with funeral matters. And it was Prince Charles, and he said, I gather you got problems with the funeral arrangements. And I thought I hadn't, so I said that. And then he said, well, I gather you don't want William and Harry to walk behind Diana's coffin. And I said, well, of course not. I mean, Diana wouldn't have wanted that. And then he said to me, well, I did it behind Lord Mountbatten's coffin. And I said, yeah, but you were 30 and he wasn't your mother. And he went nuts and started screaming and shouting. And then he pulled himself together, I thought. And then he said, we'll forget her soon enough. And I was stunned and I went, I can't believe you just said that, and hung up on him.
1: When you say he went nuts, you describe it in the book as a rant.
0: Yes.
1: What was that? What did it sound like?
0: Totally out of control.
1: You describe yourself kind of holding the phone away from your ear? Or?
0: You know when somebody's lost it? I mean, we know this is a man who loses it. We saw him lose it with a fountain pen signing documents just after he had become king. It was a bit like that, sort of a rant is a good word. And I was just listening, thinking. I didn't argue, I was just listening. And he attacked my family and our sense of duty. And that's a bit tough because my family over the generations for hundreds of years has served the crown very loyally and Britain. And he was rude about Diana and her sense of duty. And I thought, well, this is absurd, but it'll die out. And then it did die out. And then he came in with that killer line, and that was really upsetting.
1: How do you understand why he would say that? You said that killer line, that idea, we'll forget her soon enough. How do you understand where that would come from?
0: That's the thing. I've never lost it like that, I don't think. And so it's up to the individual to explain it.
1: But in the book, you portray him as being I think on several occasions, a fairly callous kind of individual. Before they're married, you relay in the book that he tells Diana that he wasn't in love with her. During their engagement, he kind of squeezes her waist and he says, you're getting a bit chubby here, aren't you? How would you describe how he's acting? Is it callous? Is it cruel? Is it emotionally illiterate? How would you characterize his actions?
0: Well, I suppose what I would say is, each of those instances is so jarring that it was worth recording in the book. But I want to make it very clear to your public, you know, this is not a book that sets out to criticize the now king.
1: But those are very intentional and deliberate criticisms. Or at the very least, relaying.
0: They're not criticisms, they're reportings of fact. So I'm sure people in Canada will never remember, but I was a TV journalist for a decade. I'm a historian, I'm a fellow.

0: of the Royal Historical Society. I am not a salacious gossip. I deal in fact, and these are facts that I thought were really illuminating, really about what Diana was dealing with. And the book is a celebration of Diana that happens to include facts that are difficult for other people.
1: I just wonder what is illuminated about his own behavior in the relaying of those facts.
0: Well, individually, the most important part, if I go back to those five words, as I call them, we'll forget her soon enough. The structure of the book is such that I wanted to do, it's part memoir of my own, part history, and part appreciation of Diana, mainly an appreciation of Diana. And the strand I use through the book to pull it together is, how am I going to do her justice with a eulogy? And the fact that he says, we'll forget her soon enough, having just attacked her sense of duty, etc., comes out in the eulogy. So I emphasize Diana's sense of duty very much. And my concluding thought in the eulogy is that she will never be extinguished from our minds. And that's my direct counterpoint to his saying, we'll forget her soon enough. And I would say I'm right, because here we are talking 29 years after Diana's death about her. She most certainly has not been forgotten, and people connected with her in such a profound way, a unique way, really.
1: The day before the funeral, you're going to deliver the eulogy, and there's a rehearsal. Explain what they wanted from you in that moment.
0: So when I was told I had to go to a rehearsal, I thought, yeah, okay. And they said, bring the speech, and I had it. I had one copy of it in my pocket, in my trousers, and one in my jacket. I hadn't thought at all about what its impact was going to be. So they did a rehearsal with Tony Blair, Elton John, and they said, oh, would you mind going up and reading your speech? And when I got to the top of the stairs of this lectern or pulpit, all these people, a handful of people, not that many, appeared out of the shadows, and something went, an alarm went in my brain, thinking, hey, this is odd. And then in that moment, I realized nobody had heard my speech apart from my girlfriend, that they were going to vet it and perhaps veto it. So I had to, in that moment, think of a way out. And I said, oh, I'm such an idiot. In all the rush of getting here, I left it at home. And I said, but don't worry. And I picked up, it was a hymn book or a prayer book, and I started to read out, because they said they needed me to read for a microphone check. And I'd hardly read a word when they went, that's okay. And then at that moment, I realized that I'd saved the speech.
1: So you think these shadowy figures were from the palace or something like that, who were going to, had they heard your eulogy, would have said, actually,
0: we're not sure we need that. And also, we haven't got time for it.
1: Did you honestly not think about the impact? You say in the book you don't remember hearing it, but the roar of applause is one of those moments that is singular in that extraordinary funeral, where you deliver the eulogy and it's the applause starts from outside and you can hear it, and it grows and grows and grows.
0: I don't remember any applause at all. I remember finding my way back, or being led back, I think, to my seat, and then just collapsing, because the last few sentences of it, I could barely physically talk. I was completely done. And actually, I was hugely relieved that I got through it. And it was way more emotional. I think people will remember that very long walk to the funeral. That was exhausting emotionally. I was so worried about William and Harry. And then beyond that, in that rehearsal, that gave me no clue that when I stood up to deliver the eulogy, I'd have Diana's coffin in front of me and then her two sons the other side of it. I mean, it was quite a traumatic setting.
1: What was that walk like? You say in the book that it was the most harrowing experience of your life, that you were walking through a tunnel of grief.
0: Yeah, I was absolutely awful. Individually, it was horrendous, but having these two nephews, one either side of me, and feeling responsible for them for some reason, you know, feeling terrible that they had to do this made it much worse. And Prince Philip, the Queen's husband, was fantastic that day. He was very much there for his grandsons. And he said, the most important thing is to just keep looking ahead. But for over half an hour, we were just walking with this crashing in from all sides.
1: And there were people who were crying, who were weeping, who were wailing.
0: Each section of the audience seemed to have its own vibe. So we could walk for 100 meters and it would be silent. You could just hear sobs. And then people wailing, like it's a biblical thing, a sort of wailing and gnashing of teeth, and people screaming out, we love you, Diana, or we love you, William or Harry, or whatever. It was really, really awful. And it was from the gut.

0: Then there was applause. I even remember hearing a bagpipe in the distance. You know, it was all so dramatic.
1: Given her relationship with the tabloid media and what you describe in this book, how surprised were you when you were told that all the major newspaper editors, including the tabloid editors, would be there?
0: I was stunned. That was Buckingham Palace at its most formulaic.
1: And they were invited.
0: By Buckingham Palace. And I just, when I heard it, I thought, no, I don't actually believe you've done that. And then I said, well, I'm going to disinvite them. I rang up each one and I said, just please don't come. It was totally inappropriate, given the circumstances of Diana's death. And yeah, I mean, that really did upset them. But it shouldn't have. They shouldn't have accepted, you know.
1: Why would the palace invite them?
0: The palace has various ways of dealing with things that are a mystery to human mind. The lack of thought between Buckingham Palace realizing the circumstances of Diana's death and inviting the tabloid editors, I just couldn't get my head around.
1: What does that tell you? I mean, they are of the world, but...
0: Yeah, I mean, it's very interesting to me. I've been up against this twice. You know, I've spoken up for Diana twice with this book, with the eulogy. Both times, the palace have briefed their favored media outlets and individual journalists in the UK to give me a good punch in the gut. Doesn't matter. I'm still doing the talk for Diana. But I think people in Canada will be amazed because you sort of see the royal family with their pageantry and you think that's quaint or that's reassuring or however you feel about it. They still have real power.
1: You got a letter after the eulogy from a British politician with a warning for you. And the warning said, "Dear boy, wonderful speech, but please be careful now because you have deeply upset the media and the royal family, the two most powerful institutions in the country, and now they will come after you."
0: Well, he was right, and they've done it again with this book. They try and muddy the waters, and they try and bring the person down. There was definitely bleak 30 years ago after Diana's death anyway. You know, I was suffering the death of the girl I'd grown up with. But then to put the boot in, because they didn't like criticism in it from the pulpit, and now to do it again, doesn't hurt this time. I knew there'd be some of this. And people say, oh, well, you're getting a chance to say your truth. And I stop them, actually, and I say, I know this may sound arrogant, but I'm telling the truth. It's not my truth. I always hate that idea that there are different truths. There's only one truth, and I stick by every word I say.
2: All right, we're going to have to pause here for your regional update. You're listening to Matt Galloway's conversation with Charles Spencer, the brother of Diana, Princess of Wales. Charles Spencer's book is called Swan Song, Diana, My Sister. We'll return to the conversation in 90 seconds. I'm Pia Chattopadhyay, sitting in for Matt Galloway. 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
3: CBC Kitchener Waterloo Newsroom, I'm Lauren Kivenhoven. 10 people are in hospital after a school bus carrying a group of adults rolled over on a Highway 401 off-ramp yesterday morning. Approximately 36 adults were on board the bus, and they were traveling westbound on the 401 in Chatham-Kent. Sergeant Ed Sanchuk with OPP headquarters.
4: On Sunday, October 11th, just at around 11 a.m., OPP responded to a single vehicle rollover on the Highway 401 westbound off-ramp to Bloomfield Road. As a result of the collision, 10 individuals were transported to hospital as a precaution. The ramp from Highway 401 westbound to Bloomfield Road has reopened, and the investigation is continuing. Everyone, if I have any new updated information, I'll definitely let you know, but please make sure you take care, stay safe, get home safe to your families.
3: West OPP is asking anyone with information or dashcam footage to contact police. The Environment Canada weather forecasts for Sudbury, Thunder Bay, Geraldton, and Kenora. Today's expected to be cloudy with periods of rain throughout the day. There's a 40% chance of showers in Thunder Bay this afternoon. Wind gusting from 20 to 40 kilometers an hour throughout northern Ontario. In Kenora, temperature at 6 today. Geraldton has a steady temperature of 3. Sudbury drops to 8 degrees this afternoon, and Thunder Bay remains at 7 today.
2: I'm Pia Chattopadhyay, sitting in for Matt Galloway, and you're listening to The Current. Last month, Matt Galloway sat down for an interview with Charles Spencer, the brother of Diana, Princess of Wales. Diana died in 1997 when her car was chased by tabloid paparazzi in Paris. She was one of the world's most famous and beloved people at the time.

0: Before your regional update, Charles Spencer told us about growing up with Diana and about his conversation with her ex-husband, now King Charles, in preparation for her funeral. Charles Spencer has written about all of this in his new book. It is called Swan Song, Diana, My Sister. Matt met with Charles Spencer in a New York City hotel room as a nor'easter storm brought pelting rain to the city last month. Here's the continuation of their conversation.
1: There was talk that in the wake of Diana's death, there would be a reckoning for the British tabloid press in particular. How much do you think things have actually changed when you take a look at the way that members of the royal family are treated now?
2: I think it's a lot better now than 30 years ago. I think even the most appalling tabloid editor realized that they had had a hand in Diana's death, and some of them have admitted that since. They can still go low, but Diana suffered the worst of it. The misogyny that Diana attracted 30 years ago is so shocking to me. So they would call her the worst words in the world, take a picture, and then say, look at her looking upset, she must be deranged, or she's mentally unstable. I mean, that is so appalling. As a brother, it still makes my blood boil, actually. One of the paparazzi, Diana, begging him to leave her alone, and I will rephrase it for your audience, but he said he'd follow her till she died and then urinate on her grave. You know, this is unbelievable low stuff.
1: Have you talked to Prince Harry about the way that he and his wife Meghan are treated by the press?
2: I haven't addressed it, but it has come up from them.
1: When you take a look at the way that they are treated, I mean, you talk about misogyny, racism, the way that he is treated as well. What goes through your mind?
2: It is not human to demonize people like this in public. It's not okay. And Diana suffered it, and I see Harry and Meghan suffer it. I'm not saying Diana or Harry or Meghan or whatever are perfect people, but they're people. And I see sometimes, I see these appalling comments under newspaper articles, and I think those people should be ashamed of piling in on a witch hunt, then or now.
1: Have you read his book, Spare?
2: No, I don't tend to read royal books, actually.
1: I ask in part because it would tell some of the stories that we're talking about.
2: Yes, it sounds similar.
1: And part of it, this matters because in the eulogy, you promised Harry and William, on behalf of Diana's blood family, to do all you could to ensure, and these are your words, that their souls are not simply immersed by duty and tradition, but can sing openly. When you take a look at the lives that they have now, how would you rate your success in fulfilling that promise?
2: I specifically wrote that line about being immersed by tradition as a counterpoint to them being forced that day to walk behind the coffin. I was still so upset about that, and I thought that's what they mustn't have to do, that sort of thing. And then when I made that pledge on behalf of my family and me, in all honesty, I was reflecting what I had heard from the public in those few days between Diana's death and the funeral. What is going to happen to William and Harry? So I was really flagging that up as a great public concern. I didn't assume I'd have huge influence because the royal family is the royal family. And yes, I was left as Diana's guardian of her sons, but that has no legal status when the other parent's still alive. So I wasn't puffing myself up. I was more saying this matters.
1: Do you think that what matters has come to pass? I mean, have whether you've been able to protect them or whether they've been protected, I just wonder how you look at the family now.
2: Well, I would say, luckily, Diana didn't die any younger than she died, tragically early though it was. Harry had nearly 13 years of her and William had 15 years of her. And you can see her positive influence in both of them now, I'm sure. I mean, I can. They seem much more rounded figures. You know, Diana was very keen on making them real characters in a real world, whether it was taking them out for a burger or going on public transport, the way she enveloped them with hugs, that sort of thing, I think has to have had a deep connection with their well-being from an early age and the way they viewed the world.
1: Now you have a situation where you have brothers that don't talk to each other, one who's estranged from their father. When you see the family, when you take a look at the way that the family is now, what goes through your mind?
2: I think family estrangement is tragic in every circumstance. Also, I am not in a position to fully understand the finer lines of the break. You know, it's very easy for us to think, oh, we understand this and surely they can repair that. But we don't understand the full picture. And wherever I see a family division, I hope that it'll end.
1: One of the questions people keep asking as this book has come out is, why are you doing this now? Is it about settling scores? Is it about, from your perspective, why now?
2: Well, it's not about settling scores.
1: There are scores that are settled, though, I would

0: there are there's a framework of truth which people can hang the whole story on. There are two reasons why I'm doing it now. So the first was the 30th anniversary of Diana's death is coming up next year, and I was being inundated with requests for my opinions. And I began to think, well, if everyone wants to know the truth, I think it's time for that. And then secondly, it may sound a little self-pitying, but no, I'm 62. Neither of my parents made it beyond 68. I just thought, I've still got what I laughingly call my brain and my memories, and a brother's perspective on the woman who was possibly the most famous female on the planet at the time she died has to be something I, as a historian and journalist, can contribute to the future.
1: Do you worry about old wounds being reopened?
0: Well, I left a lot out, and this sounds like, oh, I've got more to deliver. I'm not interested in going further. There was things that I could justify having in the book that I took out because I thought they would be too much. This may or may not be comforting to Buckingham Palace, but this is the light version that they've been upset about. I could have written something much more devastating, and I really am not threatening anything. This was the considered version that I thought, yeah, whatever's in here needs to be in to give the full story of Diana's life.
1: Buckingham Palace says, "We do not comment on books as a matter of principle. His Majesty is mindful that the pain of fraternal grief can cloud reason, affect judgment, and color memory in ways others do not recognize even many years after such a loss." They're not saying that you're not telling the truth.
0: No, but that's so cute.
1: But they are essentially saying that you may not be telling the truth.
0: Yeah, it's classic gaslighting.
1: That's what it is, you believe?
0: Well, that's how I see it. They cannot say that it's not true. I think they're particularly upset by "we'll forget her soon enough." I can prove that happened. So what are they going to do?
1: Let me just ask you finally about your feelings on the monarchy more generally. You say in this book that your mother and father felt that royals were so special as to be superior forms of human beings.
0: So both of my grandmothers worked as courtiers and confidants to the Queen Mother, so Queen Elizabeth's mother. And my father was a courtier himself. And I think if you are part of a system that you support so loyally, you see it in a different way.
1: Superior forms of a human being.
0: Yeah, I know. I mean, I write that with the, can you believe that was the case?
1: How do you think about royalty now and its place in British society?
0: So every time they do a poll, it seems to be that the continuation of the monarchy is preferred. The biggest reason that seems to be given beyond the traditionalists is that they wouldn't want a president, because the suspicion is that it would be some has-been politician or somebody who would be much more divisive. I get the point of not having a political head of state. I can absolutely get the intellectual and emotional appeal of that.
1: Do you think a book like this and the way that you tell the story will lead to further conversations about what that place of royalty
0: No, I think every month there's a little bob in the waves for the monarchy one way or the other.
1: And this might be a bigger than a little bob in the waves.
0: I don't know, really. I mean, I think it's, I find it interesting, you know, when you look from the outside, we're talking in the United States now, it doesn't matter how much controversy President Trump causes, he's still got this solid support base, which can be puzzling to outsiders. The monarchy will always have that. The rest comes and goes a bit.
1: Charles Spencer, it's a real pleasure to talk to you. Thank you very much.
0: I enjoyed it. Thank you for having me.
1: Thank you.
2: Charles Spencer's book is called Swan Song, Diana, My Sister. Matt Galloway spoke with him last month. I'm Pia Chattopadhyay, and you're listening to The Current. Well, there's stuffing, there's turkey, maybe those candied yams with marshmallows on top. Ugh. But here on The Current, we have our own Thanksgiving tradition, an old favorite episode, a family favorite from the Vinyl Cafe. So here is Stuart McLean with Morley's Garden.
3: Some people love spring. Some love summer. Some even love the cold, dark nights of winter. Morley travels with those who believe these lingering days of autumn are the sweetest days of the year. "I love mornings like this," she said, staring out the kitchen window at the blue, thin sky. "But it is a perilous partner, autumn. For if winter is the warm hearth and summer..."

Summer, sweet sorrow. If spring, hopes eternal. Autumn is the season of wistfulness. For autumn is an idler, holding on, holding on, holding on like the last leaf holding on to the bare branch. And it conjures up the lingering emotions, which of course lead right to the path of wistful things, which too often lead straight to melancholy. If you pointed this out to Morley, she'd agree with you. That's true, she'd say. But I like the sadness of it. Never feels really sad. And she's right. If autumn is the season of sadness, the dawn of regret, it is sweet regret, brushed by sadness, maybe, but not by sorrow. Autumn may be a horse clip-clopping down a cobblestone alley, but that's a poet sitting in the saddle. And he has a bottle of wine in his pocket, said Morley, and probably a bag of roasted chestnuts. So on a recent Saturday morning, after she'd made her coffee and stood by the kitchen window and said, "I love mornings like this," Morley went happily out the back door and set about the wistful autumnal business of digging up her garden, putting it to sleep for another year. She was wearing a baggy pair of khakis and an old sweater, a canvas jacket and canvas gloves. She looked like a pro, though if you asked her, Morley would tell you that she is the most amateur of gardeners. "I don't know a thing about it," she'd say, "haven't a clue." She'd been out there for an hour, maybe two, digging in the dirt, loading up the wheelbarrow, pulling things out and throwing them in the compost. She started in the corner by the garage with the impatience, the corner where she had the vegetable patch when the kids were small, or tried to. The vegetable patch never worked out. She still has the bottle of orange oil somewhere, maybe in her basket of tools. She leaned back on her thighs and flipped a shaggy root ball into the wheelbarrow. She thought vegetables might be a way to engage the kids. And she was right. Stephanie would fly home from school, run into the backyard, and check to see if something had happened in the 6 hours she'd been away. Stephanie had been obsessed. For some reason, the only thing that came that year was yellow peppers. Nothing else. Not even zucchinis. Go figure. And the peppers came slowly, painfully slowly. Gardening was supposed to be soothing. It wasn't soothing that year. All Morley did that year was fret. Mostly she was fretting that harvest wouldn't come soon enough to sustain Stephanie's interest. She tried eggshells and coffee grounds, carted them out to the vegetable patch every morning, feeling foolish about it. She did it because her grandmother did it. Her grandmother would walk out in her robe and curlers after breakfast, spread eggshells and coffee grounds on the garden, and drop toast crusts around for the birds. And her grandmother had a beautiful garden. To be safe, Morley added crusts. And then the ants appeared. Right out of the blue. One morning she got up and there were ants all over the peppers, an infestation. Someone told her orange oil would do the job, and orange oil was organic and safe. Back then, organic and safe seemed like an important thing, the most important thing. Of course, everyone believes that at the starting line. Everyone begins the race organic and safe. We all believe in our hearts that poison is for wicked witches and chemical companies. The kind of folks who don't care about children and pets and God's good earth, let alone butterflies, believing that our garden will be now and forevermore, so help us God, organic and safe. Until comes the autumn of the aphids, the summer of the squash bug, the moment of the bean leaf beetle, and a switch flips, and there you are, just like everyone else, smuggling home jars of Raid from the hardware store.
sneaking shamefully into your organic garden early in the morning when no one will spot you. Who cares about the butterflies?

and you're up to your knees in aphids. 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The only thing you care about are the cutworms. And if you see one more cutworm, just one, you are going to Central America next winter, to one of those countries you've read about, and you are scoring some DDT, and let's see how the cutworms feel about that. Yeah, that's pretty much how organic gardening goes. Anyway, Morley was just getting going. So when the ants appeared, she went to the gardening store and she got orange oil, not Raid. And she applied it the way the guy at the garden store had told her to apply it. And then she went in for lunch. And then an hour later, she came out full of hope. And her pepper plants were scarcely standing. They were brown and droopy and barely alive. And all she could think was Stephanie would be home from school in an hour. So she rushed back to the garden shop and she bought new plants, ones with peppers on them, bigger than the ones she just murdered. And she got home and got them in the ground just before the kids got there. It was the miracle that Steph had been anticipating. The peppers almost doubled their morning salves. And you know what happened? Stephanie didn't even notice the miracle of the peppers. And you know why? Because there was a pile of dead ants in the backyard. Stephanie and Sam spent what was left of that day trying to save the ants. Now, when that didn't work out, trying to attract the remaining live ones into their ant hospice. And that's when Mary Turlington appeared. Not back then, not during the massacre of the peppers. I'm talking about the recent Saturday now, when Morley was in the backyard resting on her haunches thinking about the peppers. And she looks up, and there's Mary, all fresh from tending an altogether different sort of garden. Mary, her neighbor, is, well, Mary's many things. And among the many things she is, Mary is a scrapbooker. She prunes her collection of mementos with a topiary intensity. Most people take pictures of their family. Mary actually prints them. She prints them and mounts them and frames them and turns them into books and wall displays. And Mary had spent that morning running her hands through the rich loam of her son Adam's adolescence. Adam, who just left for college. I wanted to do something special, said Mary. But what she really wanted to do, or what she wanted to do that Saturday morning, was show someone what she had done. And there was Morley on her knees in the garden, obviously not busy. So Morley put down her trowel and got off her knees and set off for her neighbors with a sense of impending doom. Not, as it turns out, unjustifiably. By the time Morley had left the Turlingtons, an hour and a half had passed, and she had not only seen Adam's memento book, she had seen his photo montage, his memory box, his report cards, and watched a one-hour video tribute. When it was finally over, Morley leapt up. Sit down, said Mary. There's a video for each of the twins. When she did leave, Morley felt both relieved and resentful, but most of all, guilty. Morley had pictures, of course. She'd taken pictures along the way, but she had no idea where they were. In boxes, she thought. For the last few years, she hadn't printed anything. They were all on the computer, or maybe in the camera, though she wasn't sure where the camera was, or the boxes, for that matter. She was back in her garden now, sitting at the picnic table that sits under the pear tree, thinking that the morning which had begun with so much promise had disappeared. This wasn't the way she wanted.

for the day to go. This wasn't wistfulness. This was melancholy. She sat back and wiped her forehead with the back of her gloved hand. She went inside and made tea. There was one last section to do, the corner at the back. She had given it to Sam the summer he was 9. She'd bought him a garden set for his birthday, a real one with a real shovel and a real rake, not plastic. And he had insisted on planting everything with his die-cast Tonka backhoe. He'd been given a bean at school, one single bean at the Earth Day celebration. It was like a fairy tale. He planted it in a Dixie cup, and when it sprouted, he brought it home and replanted it with his Tonka backhoe. It did way better than any of her carefully attended to plants. Way better. Her beans were stringy and tough. His were fat and juicy. When she asked him why, he said he spoke to his plant every day. Plants need love, he said. Also, they need carbon dioxide. So if I run out of words, I just breathe on it. He also pees on it, said Stephanie. That was an accident, said Sam. It took years, but slowly, Morley learned how things worked. She learned the deal-breaking importance of the sun. She learned that from the sunflowers. For 3 summers, she had planted her sunflowers along the garage in the shade, and she couldn't figure out why they never grew. And then one day they were in the car sitting at a stoplight, and just before the light changed, Stephanie said, "Isn't that what you're trying to grow?" And there was the craziest sunflower you have ever seen growing through a crack in the sidewalk. Morley moved hers from beside the garage to beside the house where they got more sun. And ever since, she has grown mammoth sunflowers. Each August, she delights in their prayerful passage from towers to penitence as they slowly bow their heavy-headed way back to the earth. The September Saturday they roast sunflower seeds has become a family festival. Morley was back outside now. She was in the back corner of the garden, pulling dead bits from under the rhododendrons. One summer, she kept finding stashes of stuff back there. Little piles of vitamin pills and cooked vegetables. One night after dinner, she saw Sam slip surreptitiously out the back door and watched him kneel by the rotos and begin pulling stuff out of his bulging socks. It was about an hour later, as she was finishing up, and she had her hands deep in the dirt, that she found something hard. She dug around it a bit, the hard thing, and when it was loose, she tugged on it and pulled it out. A metal mud ball. She brushed it off. It was a small yellow backhoe. That night at supper, she said to Sam, "I found something of yours." She had washed it off, and she was pretty proud of herself. It was the sort of thing that Mary might have put in one of her memory boxes. She thought Sam was going to love it. He didn't care. He didn't ignore it. He looked at it. He smiled. He said, "I remember that truck." But he didn't take it. He just left it on the table. Later that night, she walked by Sam's bedroom and saw his collection of comic books on his bureau. And it occurred to her that he had saved what he wanted to save, and that he had a whole life ahead of him to take pictures if he was going to be a picture-taking sort of guy. Next afternoon, she was giving the garden
one last song.

0: And she went out to move the sprinkler, and she saw Sam coming down the driveway, and she said, "Could you give me a hand?" And she pointed to the hose and said, "Pinch it so I can move the sprinkler." And as he walked over and picked up the hose, she said, "You know, the key to good sprinkling is the hose, not the sprinkler. You buy a good hose, an expensive one with brass connectors, and you can get a cheap sprinkler. The fancy rotating ones are unreliable." Sam just stood there, waiting patiently until his mother was holding the sprinkler in her hands before he let go. When the water hit her, she froze for an instant, and then she dropped the sprinkler and jumped back, but it was too late. She was already soaked, and he was already running for the house. And so she stood there, dripping and laughing and wondering if she would ever learn, and thinking this as she went inside, thinking that Mary may have her boxes and her books, but she had her garden. Her memories were planted in a backyard scrapbook. And while it would certainly fade away, it would only fade in autumn, when fading was its job. When the apples were ripe, the geese had taken wing, and her sunflowers were dipping their golden heads.
1: That was Stuart MacLean with Morley's Garden from the Vinyl Cafe. That is our program for today. Stay tuned to Radio 1 for Q. I'm Pia Chattopadhyay, sitting in for Matt Galloway. Thank you for listening to The Current. Happy Thanksgiving, and I'll be back with you again tomorrow.
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4: Before she was a director, Chandler Levack was a young female music journalist in a male-dominated field who decided to take a bet on herself and travel to the musical mecca of Montreal. Chandler's made a movie about that time. It is called Mile End Kicks. Chandler Levack will be here to tell you about it.
5: From CBC News, The World This Hour, I'm Claude Fay, and we begin in Ukraine. Kharkiv's mayor says at least 12 people have been wounded in several overnight Russian strikes. Ukraine's president says Russia has launched strikes across the country. Vladimir Zelensky says Moscow is deliberately targeting energy infrastructure. In a video posted online, Zelensky accuses Russia of violating an energy deal proposed by U.S. President Donald Trump. European Union Foreign Police Policy Chief Kaya Kallas says any ceasefire would be welcome, but she admits she is skeptical.
6: Of course, personally, I would also welcome that the ceasefire would include people not being killed. We should put the pressure on Russia so that they will stop. Because if they stop, Ukrainians also don't have to, take any steps to defend their country. And that is what is all at stake. We hope that this ceasefire will hold, but we haven't seen it holding so far.
5: Meanwhile, a bipartisan group of seven U.S. senators has condemned President Trump's deal with Russia. It would see sanctions lifted so Russia could supply diesel to U.S. and global markets. The four Republicans and three Democrats argue that the move contravenes U.S. law barring imports of Russian energy. Republican Senator Tom Tillis spoke to NBC News.
7: This has deadly consequences. Giving Vladimir Putin any sense that we're going to put our foot on the brakes versus put on our foot on the accelerator to ending this war and ensuring peace in Europe. And I do believe there's a legitimate case for saying the president

0: President's not following the law. We were very clear that Russia is the aggressor. Russia is the one who can end this war by backing out of territory that they occupied.
1: The White House is seeking to reduce the domestic price of diesel. Also, the European Union is imposing sanctions on almost 1,600 people and companies with links to Russia's arms industry. It's the biggest listing of sanctions since the war between Russia and Ukraine began 5 years ago. The union also imposed sanctions on 77 people whom they say are organizing sham elections in occupied parts of Ukraine. North Korea has fired multiple ballistic missiles off its east coast today. It is Pyongyang's fourth launch in a month. Laura Westbrook has more from Hong Kong.
2: The ballistic missiles were fired at around 9:20 a.m. local time from near Pyongyang towards the East Sea. At least one of the missiles detected flew more than 900 kilometers, according to South Korea's Joint Chiefs of Staff. South Korea's military says the launch appears to be a show of force, days after South Korea tested its own hypersonic weapon. Tensions have been rising between North and South Korea in recent weeks. An explosion on the south side of the demilitarized zone injured three South Korean soldiers last month. Seoul says the landmines were deliberately planted by North Korea and has demanded an apology. Pyongyang denies responsibility, accusing Seoul of fabricating its findings. Experts say one reason for the increase in tests, more than 10 so far this year, is Pyongyang seeking to boost its status ahead of any potential meeting with its leader Kim Jong-un and U.S. President Donald Trump. Laura Westbrook for CBC News, Hong Kong.
1: Manitoba plans to introduce new rules for e-scooters and other personal electric vehicles next year. The devices will be banned from sidewalks, limited to speeds of 25 kilometers an hour. Winnipeg e-scooter advocate Rob Christensen thinks the changes will be mostly good, but he does have questions.
3: We all have to share the roadway, and that they're now officially recognized as a legitimate thing on the road. That's a great thing. There are, I call them eye rollers. Oh, I have questions.
1: Those under 16 will be banned from using them, and all riders must wear helmets. And that is your World This Hour. For CBC News, I'm Claude Fay.
4: The Environment Canada weather forecast for Sudbury, Thunder Bay, Geraldton, and Kenora. Today's expected to be cloudy with periods of rain throughout the day. There's a 40% chance of showers in Thunder Bay this afternoon. Wind gusting from 20 to 40 kilometers an hour throughout northern Ontario. In Kenora, temperature at 6 today. Geraldton has a steady temperature of 3. Sudbury drops to 8 degrees this afternoon, and Thunder Bay remains at 7 today.
5: Hey, how are you? I'm Tom Power. Welcome to Q. Have you ever had a moment like maybe in your 20s where everything just felt possible? You were exactly where you wanted to be, doing exactly what you wanted to do. You had the awareness to know like, oh, these are the good times. The Canadian filmmaker Chandler Levac had that feeling in 2011 in Montreal. She was a young music journalist, and now she's turned that into a film called Mile End Kicks. She'll be here to tell you about how to turn the best and sometimes most painful years of your life into art, meeting the filmmaker who made her want to make films in the first place. And she has another film out now produced by Adam Sandler. Her Adam Sandler impression is the best Adam Sandler impression ever on Q. Stick around for that. Plus, new music from Prince Edward Island's Jen Grant that'll make you want to hug your mom. It's coming up on Q. Go back in time a little bit. Let's dial up the Canadian public broadcaster time machine. It's 2011. You're in an unmarked, dingy, sketchy warehouse in Montreal in the middle of the night. And people around you are all in their 20s and they're crammed in like sardines. And speaking of crammed in like sardines, everyone is wearing skinny jeans or like an American Apparel circle skirt. There's strobe lights, there's haze, and everyone around you is where they want to be. Like, it's the place to be because the hottest new like indie band everyone's talking about is about to come on the stage. And for a moment, you start to think, maybe I'm in like the center of the universe, because you kind of are. See, back around the early 2000s, like maybe early 2010s, Montreal was seen as this sort of like mecca of indie music. Bands like Arcade Fire, Stars, The Deers, Wolf Parade were all emerging from this very artist-friendly, cheap-rent

0: you know, bohemian city. That is the moment in time that Chandler Levack's new film, Mile End Kicks, aims to capture. Chandler is a brilliant journalist and filmmaker. Her first film, I Like Movies, was a huge hit a couple of years back because Chandler's able to take these experiences that she's had. Like for the first movie, it was working in a movie store. And in this one, it's like being a music journalist and making them into films that if you are like me, and I have a feeling you might be given that you're listening to this show and you like really believe in the power of art and you can get a bit sappy about it, you really, really relate to. Her latest film, let me just give you a little bit about what it's about. Grace Pine is a young rock music critic. She moves to Montreal to get away from a toxic work situation. She ends up getting a book deal writing about Alanis Morissette's album Jagged Little Pill. She immerses herself in Montreal's incredible music scene at the time. And maybe that's where I'll leave it. Chandler Levack, one of the best chats in Canada, joined me in studio to talk about it. I started by asking her about the movie she saw that made her want to do any of this in the first place. Here's our conversation. Before we get into the movie, I want to ask you about another movie. I want to ask you about Almost Famous. you said the first time you've watched Almost Famous, like, it's the most foundational piece of art in my entire life. Do you remember the first time you watched it? How old you were?
1: I was 15.
0: Do you know where you were?
1: I probably was at like the Burlington Silver City Theater.
0: Yeah.
1: And which was a famous players back then. And I was just utterly enraptured with it. Like, I was like, how do I live inside of this movie forever? I'd never seen anything so poignant and incredibly funny and emotional and surprising and deep. Like, I feel like I have this theory that, like, the stuff that you love when you're 15 kind of sets your destiny in motion or something.
0: But it doesn't seem to be like just the aesthetic quality of the movie, the storytelling. Like, it seemed like, because for people who haven't seen the movie, it's a movie about like a kid in the burbs who becomes a rock critic, becomes a music journalist, and like goes on tour with a band. Mm-hmm. We'll talk about this in a second, but that's not far from what you ended up doing shortly after that. Like, what was it that you saw the movie and you think, okay, that's what I want to be? Or...
1: Yeah, I think I just related so much, especially that wonderful scene with the late Philip Seymour Hoffman where he talks about how the only currency in this world is what you share with someone else when you're uncool. Mm-hmm. And I don't know, for whatever reason, that really just like made me feel less alone or seen or something. And I think after I watched that movie, it's when I discovered Spin Magazine and I read an article by Chuck Klosterman in it. And I loved that article and I emailed him and I said—
0: What was the article?
1: It was about Saved by the Bell, but it was also related to, like, I don't know, existential philosophy or something.
0: Yeah.
1: And I didn't even know this was a job, that you could be a pop culture critic. And I emailed him and I was like, how do I become a pop culture critic like you? I just saw Almost Famous. And he was like, write for your school newspaper. And so then—
0: That's what happens in the movie.
1: Yeah.
0: Because William
1: Miller— He was my Lester Bangs.
0: Reaches out to Lester Bangs, the cream rock critic in Rolling Stone. And he says, write for your school newspaper.
1: Yes, exactly.
0: No way, really?
1: Yeah. And so— I did. And then the next year for the varsity at the University of Toronto, I interviewed Chuck Klosterman for it. And I brought like a copy of my email. And I think he was pleasantly surprised or scared. But we still keep in touch and talk. And it's just, I still love, you know, rock criticism and music and writing about bands and making music videos with Pup was kind of my way into being a filmmaker.
0: But what's funny is that I was listening to a podcast from you from 2022, and you were talking about how someone asked you, so Cameron Crowe, who made Almost Famous, and it's very much based on his story as well. Mm-hmm. And you were talking about, oh, hey, I've never met him. I think you said, like, I've never met him, but if I ever meet him, I think my head is going to explode. And because we're Facebook friends, can we bring up the thing on the screen?
1: Oh, there we are.
0: Can you say for the people listening, what is that?
1: It's a weird picture. I look weird in it, but—
0: I think you look cool.
1: Thank you. It's at Cameron Crowe's book launch in LA for his memoir, The Uncool, that came out in October.
0: That's you and Cameron Crowe?
1: It's me and Cameron Crowe. We did it. Yeah.
0: What did you tell him?
1: Well, I paid $300 for a guest meet and greet, which I would never do in my life. But
0: I'm so sorry. I thought you were like, oh, filmmaker invited. No.
1: No. I stood in a line and I was so sweaty. And then they were like, okay. And he was like waiting on stage. He's like meeting everyone very nicely. And then I'm like, hello. And he's like, oh, hi. You know, he's so nice. He's like, where are you from? I'm like, I'm from Toronto. He's like, oh, Toronto. Is Bloor Street still there? And I was like, so disarmed by that. And I was like, yes, it is. And he's like, and I'm like, you know, like the Joni Mitchell, you know, Yorkville music scene. And he's like, wow, you really know your stuff. And then there was like an awkward

0: awkward pause and we were like about to take the picture and I'm like, it can't end here. Like, I have so much to say. So I was like, just so you know, I really love you and you kind of made my whole career. And I was like, well, I was a music journalist, I wrote for Spin, and like, I'm also a filmmaker and I've made 3 movies and I'm working with Adam Sandler right now. And I just like want to say that I really love you.
1: And
0: he was like, oh God, that's so nice. Thank you so much. And I was like, well, if you ever want to go for a coffee sometime. And he's like, oh, you don't need me. You have Adam Sandler. And I was like, but I also really need

0: his iconography, you know, movies like Say Anything and Jerry Maguire and Vanilla Sky and Aloha. Like, I really love what he does as a writer and as a filmmaker.
1: You ended up dropping out of university to become a music journalist. Is that right?
0: Yes.
1: What was that day like? What was the moment where you go like, okay, I'm not going to stick this out. I'm out now. I want to become a music critic.
0: Yeah. I mean, I think it was just sort of organic. Like I started writing for my school newspaper. I interned at Now Magazine under the great Sarah Liss, who's a wonderful writer. And
1: I used to work with Sarah.
0: Editor. Yeah. And then I just got really serious about it. And, you know, I was like kind of chasing this like professional career. Like, I think I have like way more ambition and drive than I do now. And was just like pitching people constantly and just like going to every show. And I interned at Spin in my third year of university, when I was 19, and, lived in New York for, 4 months. And in the summer of 2007, which was totally surreal and crazy. And then after that, I was like, well, I don't want to be in school anymore. Like, I had a great education, you know, in the cinema studies department at U of T. But I was like, what? Me writing this paper on, like, the last chapter of Ulysses is at 4 a.m. at, you know, in Robarts Library. Like, no one's going to read this. It's a terrible paper. Like, I wanted to, like, you know, there's something about like the institution of academic writing where I just didn't see myself in that. And then when I discovered writers like Pauline Kael and, you know, Greil Marcus and Chuck Klosterman, like, I was like, oh, I want to, you know, really talk about culture, but I also want to make jokes.
1: So like that leads us to the movie. So Myelin Kicks, this character who's sort of based on you, I think very much based on you.
0: Yeah.
1: Leaves Toronto, is a music writer, gets a deal to write a book on Alanis Morissette and moves to Montreal because everything's kind of happening in Montreal at the time. I was talking to some of the people who work on our show who are like in their early 20s. Mm-hmm. And I just sort of assumed, I'm sure everyone knows that something big happened in Montreal in this time, but no.
0: Really?
1: So can you do me a favor? Can you set up what was going on in Montreal at that time that you went there at this sort of indie boom in Montreal?
0: Yes, let me be the elder millennial that takes us through.
1: That's what we are now, Jeremy.
0: I know. Yes, well, I mean, Montreal's had many incredible eras for music, you know, Leonard Cohen and that scene. But, you know, like in the late 90s with like Godspeed, You Black Emperor and the Constellation record scene. But, you know, chiefly, I guess, in the mid-2000s, maybe 2002 to 2008, you know, in this one wave, it was kind of the birth of bands like Arcade Fire and Star.

0: the whole world was kind of paying attention to Montreal, right? Mm-hmm.
1: Yeah, absolutely. Like, I mean, I learned about it in Spin Magazine, you know, reading it. And they were like, oh, it's the new, they called it at the time the new Seattle, you know, because it was kind of like as paralleling like the, you know, when Nirvana and
0: Pearl Jam,
1: you know, Slater Kinney, like when all those bands were exploding there. And it was just like there was kind of this romantic fantasy of this like French Canadian city full of musicians that would play concerts late into the night, and everyone lived in $300 apartments on the Mile End. And yeah, and you know, and I think what's so interesting about living in Montreal and being an artist, especially if you don't, you're from outside of it, is like there's this inherent tension, you know, this like cultural tension in like this the language politics of it, and also just the politics of what people in Montreal are really striving to protect, you know, and fight for. You know, it has a long history of like student protests and a lot of protests against like active forces of gentrification and outsiders kind of trying to like colonize or sort of dilute the city's culture and Quebecois culture. The reason that I think their cinema and music and all of their cultural artifacts are so strong is because they really fight for their own unique identity. And yeah. So I think that's what's sort of so compelling about it. But also, you know, I've compared it to kind of like a Never Never Land in a bell jar in a way.
0: Did it feel like that when you were there?
1: Yeah.
0: Back then?
1: I mean, it was both. I've lived.

0: on and off there for about a decade. And I feel like it's Montreal's like the biggest unrequited love of my life. Like I keep going back thinking that this is the time that I'm really going to make a life for myself there. And I always find myself with kind of my tail between my legs, like heartbroken or completely broke.
1: Yeah. So why is that? Why is this the time? Why is that the time in your life? Why is that the city that you wanted to make this movie about?
0: I just don't think there's like a more cinematic place in the world, you know, especially Milan, which is this really fascinating enclave of like Hasidic Jewish people, like drunk Concordia students. There's like really incredible artists and just this whole cross-cultural collision of different people that live there. And
1: but you had, this was the first, because before you made the last movie, which is the movie that took off and I like movies which became this big huge success, you actually wrote this movie before that, right?
0: Yeah, I wrote the first draft in 2015, so it's been like over a decade of me, you know, writing and rewriting it.
1: And why did you write it in the first place?
0: I think for me, like, I love romantic comedies, and I wanted to kind of do, at first it was kind of like a genre exercise and like what I thought a romantic comedy could be.
2: It's okay, you don't have to pretend to look at your phone. I also have social anxiety.
3: No, I don't have social anxiety.
2: Well, I don't blame you. Being alive is completely insane.
3: Do you know these two French people, Hugo and Madeline? They invited me.
2: Oh yeah, Hugo plays drums in my band.
3: Oh, you're a member of Bone Patrol.
2: You heard of us?
3: Mm-hmm.
2: Are you gonna stay for our set, or?
3: That depends. What are your influences?
2: Mostly Big Shiny Tunes 1 through 5.
0: And then the more and more I wrote it, I think the more I like was uncovering all these experiences of being like a young female music journalist, you know, working at All Weekly when I was 22 is like one of maybe one or two women in the office, and just thinking I was like the peer of everybody, but only realizing later on that, like, you know, I didn't, it was like low key traumatizing.
1: Yeah. You know what? It's funny. Last time you were on the show, which was for I Like Movies, the end, I don't know if I said this in the email I wrote you, maybe I did, like the end of the conversation, I remember you, when I was watching this movie, I thought about it a lot. At the end of our conversation, we were just talking about something about music criticism, and you said, you talked really, really passionately about, you know, what it was like to be a young woman in her early 20s while everyone around you was 30 and 40 and male. And I remember you saying, like, we're wearing Husker Du t-shirts. And all you wanted to do was join in on the conversation about this new Husker Du album or this new Jamil Kotel album or this other Elephant Six, you know, like, these are weird indie references I'm making right now for people listening. And there I see it very much in this movie.
0: Yeah. Well, you know, I think it was just like I was trying so hard to sort of be like them and think like them and, you know, learn their language, you know. And in the movie, kind of, there's a monologue at the end of the Milan Kicks where she kind of talks about, like, you know, my whole life basically has just been trying to like valorize the canon of what men like and pretend that I know what I'm talking about and be like, yeah, I love Bellatar movies. Yeah. Or like, yeah, I Pere Ubu is my favorite band. And like, I hate all of that shit so much. Like, and I think I always thought that I was sort of like above the male gaze or that men weren't looking at me or sexualizing me or thinking about me at all. You know, there's a line in the film where Grace Pine, Barbie's character, talks about how she feels like a brain in a jar.
1: Yeah.
0: And, you know, it wasn't true. And I think looking back and going, oh yeah, like that tokenization of that experience and a little bit of like sexualization and subjugation, like it was just, I think I buried it and like repressed it down so hard just so I could kind of, you know, be a person. But now I'm like, what the hell was that?
1: You said that shooting the scenes where Grace, Barbie's character, in some ways young you, in those rooms with those dudes in those Neutral Milk Hotel t-shirts.
0: Yeah.
1: You said that was the hardest thing to film?
0: Yeah. And I really don't know why. Like, it just, I had this, something happened in my brain and I just like went back there and I felt like I was 22 years old. I did not feel like a woman who was directing a movie. I just felt like a terrified 22-year-old woman. Oh, and then, man, you know, I'm trying to give direction to an actress and she's like, what's going on? And yeah, I like left set and like had a full panic attack in the bathroom. But yeah, I

0: That's You Want to Know by Alanis Morissette. My guest is Chandler Levesque. Her new film is called My Land Kicks. So Grace in this movie is tasked with writing a book about Alanis Morissette. You were a big Alanis Morissette fan, and I read a story that when you were a kid, you had to pretend to be scandalized by Alanis Morissette around your mom. Is that right?
1: Yes. Someone told me about Jagged Little Pill on the schoolyard, if you can believe it. They're like, I just read this article. It's like this Canadian singer-songwriter named Alanis, and she like talks about sex and like swears a lot in her record. And I was like, whatever this shit is, man, I'm getting it.
0: Yeah,
1: like,
0: yeah.
1: So I begged my mom to drive me to Future Shop and shout out to Future Shop. And it was at the time when you could like listen to things on cassette, like little headphones. So I'm like, picture me, I'm like 8 years old. And, you know, and I'm listening to it. I'm like, oh my God, this is.
0: She's going to do what in a theater?
1: This is like, everything. Yeah. Dave Coulier. I love Full House.
2: Got it out.
1: And so I like begged my mom to buy me the cassette, and we're in like my mom's, it was like a forest green Windstar minivan. My 3.5-year-old siblings in the back seat, like probably in like a child seat. And then we pop on Jagged Little Pill on our like stereo cassette. And You Ought to Know is the first song on the record. And my mom was like, what did you want me to buy you? You were just listening to VeggieTales soundtracks. Like, what is this? And I was like, I pretended to be embarrassed, but I was like, I'm going to take this home. I'm going to listen to this 200 times.
0: Why? Like, what did it do? Like, what was it?
1: It just was like everything to me. Like I thought it was like her like raw emotion in a weird way translated, I think, to me being like a really angsty, angry like kid in Brantford, Ontario, who had like bad ADHD and had to sit at the teacher's desk like away from other students so I wouldn't distract them, you know? Like I always just felt like so misunderstood and kind of like low-key mad. And I think Alanis just like tapped into this kind of like rage. And I think female rage is a really powerful emotion, and the way that she just so was able to kind of tell her own story. And there's sort of like a mythic lyrical quality, like a lot of the songs just kind of feel like perfect short stories, you know?
0: Yeah.
1: Like Mary Jane, where she talks about like her background in you know, Catholic school in Ottawa. Yeah, and it was just really, really wonderful.
0: You wrote a letter to Alanis to get to be able to use music for this record?
1: Yeah, I did. I wrote this really sincere letter about like what she's meant to me, you know, because we knew that we needed Alanis music in the movie, or the film was just not going to work at all. And she wrote back and she just said, "I give you my spiritual blessing." And she literally played God in Dogma, so
0: it's a real spiritual blessing. Yeah. Do you know she's seen it?
1: I don't know. Like it's funny. I was just at South by Southwest, and she was playing there when our film was playing. I've never met her. Yeah.
0: Given that this is not the one-to-one Chandler Levesque story,
1: she has clear glasses.
0: what is something that someone, either a reviewer or maybe like someone who's seen the film, has said to you that has been meaningful to you about it?
1: I taught the screenwriting class at the University of Toronto, which I took in my last year of studying at the University of Toronto. And at the time it was taught by Patricia Rosema and Semi Chellis, who are the whole reason that I, you know, got interested in filmmaking and screenwriting. And they were the first people in my life to kind of tell me like, you could do this, you know?
0: Mm-hmm.
1: And then I taught the class last year, which is a very cool full circle moment. And while we were editing, we showed it to my students, you know, and they're all, you know, really young, like 18 to 21, you know? And
0: they don't know Manao Magazine from a, they don't know Four Ends from a Hole in the Head, really.
1: Oh, wow,
0: you know?
1: Four Ends. Yeah. That's huge if you got Four Ends. Mm-hmm. And they watched it, like a rough cut of it, you know? And it was really fascinating that, you know, these a lot of young women in my class, they were like, oh, this is happening to me right now. Like, I'm dating a Chevy. Like, your film really spoke to me. And in some ways, it was kind of shocking to me that, like, young women still have to kind of

are in these sort of whatever quasi situationships with the guy that like literally says, I don't even know if I can be in my own body right now. I think it just, that was very deeply meaningful. Cause I want to make movies that, you know, were the kind of films that I took refuge in, you know, when I was younger, like movies that felt more like real life than my own life, you know, that I could not only escape in, but like felt like they understood me and like knew me more than like made me feel less alone.

recognize the voice that is singing that Alina song? Anyone? That is Avril Lavigne singing Alanis Morissette's song, Ironic. That's from the soundtrack to Chandler Levesque's movie, Mile and Kicks. Chandler Levesque is my guest today. She's the director of the film. We were just talking about Chandler's own love of Alanis. So coming up, more with Chandler. She's going to talk about this other film she made. It was produced by Adam Sandler. And you're going to hear her impression of the moment she spoke to Adam Sandler on the phone. Maybe the best impression in the history of Q. It made us laugh. It's after this on Q. Stick around.

0: CBC Kitchener Waterloo Newsroom, I'm Lauren Kivenhoven. 10 people are in hospital after a school bus carrying a group of adults rolled over on a Highway 401 off-ramp yesterday morning. Approximately 36 adults were on board the bus, and they were traveling westbound on the 401 in Chatham-Kent. Sergeant Ed Sanchuk with OPP headquarters.
1: On Sunday, October 11th, just at around 11 a.m., OPP responded to a single vehicle rollover on the Highway 401 westbound off-ramp to Bloomfield Road. As a result of the collision, 10 individuals were transported to hospital as a precaution. The ramp from Highway 401 westbound to Bloomfield Road has reopened, and the investigation is continuing. Everyone, if I have any new updated information, I'll definitely let you know, but please make sure you take care, stay safe, get home safe to your families.
0: West OPP is asking anyone with information or dashcam footage to contact police. The Environment Canada weather forecasts for Sudbury, Thunder Bay, Darlington, and Kenora. Today's expected to be cloudy with periods of rain throughout the day. There's a 40% chance of showers in Thunder Bay this afternoon. Wind gusting from 20 to 40 kilometers an hour throughout northern Ontario. In Kenora, temperature at 6 today. Darlington has a steady temperature of 3. Sudbury drops to 8 degrees this afternoon, and Thunder Bay remains at 7 today.
2: I'm Tom Power. You are listening to Q. You are in the middle of my conversation with the Canadian filmmaker Chandler Levesque. You might know her as the director behind critically acclaimed, the critically acclaimed film I Like Movies. We've been talking about Chandler's career and how the movie Almost Famous was what inspired her to drop out of school and pursue a career in music journalism, and how that experience influenced her new movie Mile End Kicks, which is also about a young rock critic who leaves it all behind. There's another film she directed that was produced by Adam Sandler, and I'll let her pick it up from there. Story I heard is that Adam Sandler loved I Like Movies.
3: Yes.
2: And reached out.
3: Yes. I was in the middle of editing Mile End Kicks, and I got this crazy call from my agents. They were like, call us right now. And I was like, WME. And I was like, hello. And they were like, when we signed you, who was the person you said you most wanted to work with in the entire world? And I was like, Adam Sandler? And they're like, yeah, well, he saw I Like Movies. I'm like, what are you talking about? He saw I Like Movies. And they were like, yeah.

0: he really loved it. And, you know, he has the script. It stars his oldest daughter, Sadie. It's written by these two incredible SNL writers, Kira Jane O'Sullivan and Jimmy Fowley. Read it tonight. And if you like it, he's going to call you on the phone tomorrow.
1: And did he call?
0: And I was like, what the hell? So I like was at the Lakeview. I read the entire script in one setting. I texted them back like, script's great. They're like, great. We don't know what number he's going to be calling from. So just be on your phone. And if you see a number you don't recognize, answer it because it could be Adam Sandler.
1: And what happened?
0: So I couldn't sleep that night. I was like, what the hell is going to happen to me? I felt like I'd crossed into like a new multiverse or something. And then I slept in and I woke up at like noon and my phone was ringing. And it was like a LA area code.
1: So you were in that sort of groggy half awake sleep.
0: So I like unlock my phone. I'm like, hello. And the voice is like, Jenna.
1: It's the real Adam Sandler.
0: He's like, this is Adam Sandler. And I like movies, man. That's a really good movie. And I was like, oh my God. So we talked for like 15 minutes. He's like quoting lines of dialogue back to me from I Like Movies. I'm like, am I having a stroke? Is this like, did I die and I'm in a coma and this is my last moment before I die? And he's like, it's like the way you block this shot, man. That was really, really cool. And I was like, that editing transition. Who was your editor? Simone Smith? Wow, she's got that good shit. I was like so shocked. And the polo shirt tailoring was on point. God love Cody Mitchell. I was like so shocked. And then he's like, okay, I gotta go. My daughter's doing driving lessons, but I'll call you back in like 15 minutes. This is the Sandman. And I was like,
1: what? Did he call himself the Sandman?
0: Yes.
1: Spectacular. Unbelievable.
0: And then I was like, okay, well, even if that's the last time we ever talk, and actually he thought I was an idiot, and I'm good with that. Like, yeah. He does not have to call me back. And then 15 minutes later, my phone rings again. It's Adam. He's like, hello? And then we talked for like an hour and a half more, and it was just like an utter delight. It was so surreal and amazing. I don't know why, but I felt very comfortable with him.
1: Yeah.
0: And then 2 days later, I was flying first class to meet him in like a Beverly Hills hotel room to pitch the movie to Netflix. My mom's like, wow, it's just like Pretty Woman. And I'm like, in a way, yes. But in an important, different way, it's not.
1: It's an extremely important way, Mom. It's not that way.
0: It's not that way. Yeah, I mean, I felt like I couldn't even be nervous about it because it just felt like this is just so surreal. Yeah. But I mean, I Like Movies is like a love letter to Adam Sandler. So he was like, not only did I not sue you, I hired you.
1: Did you make him laugh?
0: He said, I'm very funny.
1: Come on.
0: Which is nice. Yeah. To hear Adam Sandler laugh and be like, that's really, really funny is like, it's like, you know, it's what I think people do heroin for.
1: I got two things to say at the end. One is that like the reason I wanted to talk to you about Almost Famous off the top, like, oh, I have this like deep belief in art I'm watching this movie about this kid who like really believes in art and really believes in expression and really believes in like the power of music and art to save your life. Mm. And then say, okay, I'm going to go into rock journalism. This is just sort of like the way my mind is working, the thing that I was working on while getting ready for this interview and thinking about you. And then I read that quote from that podcast, which is like, actually, Almost Famous, super lonely movie. This guy gets left out. These people don't care about him.
0: Yeah.
1: Art, music, these things. He is just an outsider and he's just not wanted and he's left out. And then I feel like that was sort of the second part of your journey. Like that was like the reality that we all have to face when we like idealize art and music too much. Mm-hmm. And then I feel like you came to that beautiful kind of third part, which is like, actually, all these people, all that stuff. Art and music is transparent, is transcendent, and you can have a beautiful experience with these things if you just get past all of this bullshit. And that's what this movie made me think about, is like the true journey of Almost Famous, which is like, music is great. Oh, all these people suck at music. The industry sucks. Actually, art is beautiful.
0: Oh my God, Tom, you did it. You Barbara Walters me. I'm crying.
1: No, that's not what I was trying to do.
0: That's so sweet. I mean, it's true. And I remember Adam and I were working on the last scene of Roommates, like punching up some jokes and stuff. And I was really exhausted because it was like 2 a.m. on Zoom. And, you know, I'd spent the whole day like scouting and doing production meetings and stuff. And he could tell that I was really, really tired. And he was like, okay, let's stop doing this. And you're going to watch a

song from my Netflix special. It's at like, you know, an hour and 40 minutes in or something. And I was like, okay. So I put it on. And it's this really beautiful song that's it's called like, it's about him like loving comedy.

0: the whole song is just this like beautiful tribute to like when you're hurt and alone, like you have comedy, like no matter what, everything that happens to you, you have comedy there for you forever. And I it was just like, it's such, if you hear it, it's the most beautiful song in the world. And I came back to Zoom and I was crying because I felt like he just saw me so clearly. Like he was like, oh, you are just like as damaged as I am. Like, but you love this like to your bones and you understand why art can like save people. And like, you know, we are like soulmates in a way, in that way, like, and I just like, I've never been like so seen by somebody. And so, yeah, what you said just like reminded me of that, you know, cause it's true. I think, I mean, making movies is hard. I've been really lucky to collaborate with like really, really beautiful and talented people that, have really supported me that I'm very grateful to have worked with. I think there is something about art that like makes people feel less alone.
1: I think there were a lot of opportunities, whether it was the shitty situation at the magazines or the shitty situation with various dudes that would have made you uncynical. Sorry, would have made you very, very cynical about art. And I wouldn't blame you if it did, but I just love that this movie is so uncynical about it. And
0: thank you.
1: You made a really beautiful movie.
0: That's very, very nice.
1: No problem, buddy. I'm feeling a bit myself.
0: I'm feeling verklempt.
1: I think I am too. Thanks for coming in.
0: Yeah, thank you, Tom.
1: Such a joy to talk to Channel Devac, and I really mean everything I said there. Like, if you are not convinced to watch the movie yet, like, or any of her movies yet, if you are a believer in, like, that art can do something pretty transcendent to you, that it's worth, like, believing in, these are the movies for you. Let's put our skinny jeans back on. Let's stay in Montreal for a little while. This is the band Islands and Waveforms.

0: song waveforms. I think I accidentally, because I had them in the dryer, I think I accidentally wore skinny jeans in my Harry Styles interview. I didn't buy them as skinny jeans, but I think they shrunk in the dryer. I was watching the interview last night on YouTube. I wasn't watching it, but it showed up, and I was like, I think I'm wearing skinny jeans there.
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If you're familiar with a certain era of Canadian music, you'll know that the Canadian roots rock band Blue Rodeo, their co-founder and co-lead singer Jim Cuddy, has received a lot of honors over the years. He's got platinum albums, Juno Awards. He's an officer of the Order of Canada. But I doubt, until now, he's had a song named after him.

0: And Jim can thank Jen Grant for that honor. That's a little bit of Jim Cuddy dress from Jen's new album, Queen of the Straight. Jen is from Prince Edward Island originally. Been nominated for a handful of Juno Awards herself. Is simply a brilliant singer and songwriter and just a tremendous, tremendous voice. So as you're about to hear in a minute, this album that Jen made is about her own family experience and largely about the time that her mom and dad split up and Jen had to move to Nova Scotia with her mom away from her dad on Prince Edward Island. And this song, inspired by a time that Jen's mom, when she was seriously ill, got to meet Jim Cuddy from Blue Rodeo. I'm going to let Jen paint the picture for you herself. Here's our conversation from the other day when Jen Grant dropped by our studio. How are you?
1: I'm so good. I'm so happy to be here with you.
0: Is it Northumberland Strait?
1: That's correct.
0: Is it that straight?
1: It is.
0: Wow.
1: And the Queen of the Strait, people think it's me, which of course I love that for me, but it's really an honor to my mom.
0: I thought it was about you. I thought you were,
1: well,
0: I thought it was
1: I'm
0: sort
1: so
0: of a
1: queen-like.
0: Flex on your point. Like, you know what? Because the Northumberland Strait, for people who don't know, is?
1: It's from Prince Edward Island to Nova Scotia.
0: And given that you're from Prince Edward Island, you live in Nova Scotia, I thought it was you, that you are the Queen of the Strait.
1: Well, I was taken to Nova Scotia with, I mean, not taken, but my mom took my brother and I from PEI to Nova Scotia when I was 10 and my brother was 8. So a lot of the record is, I mean, it's a very autobiographical record and a lot of the songs also stem from childhood and experiences around that.
0: What inspired you to, I mean, we're going to talk about the song about your mom. What is causing this recollection this this time of, your, of that time of your life about your family, about...
1: I think it's a lot to do with parenthood, for sure. When I began as a songwriter, I mean, this is my 9th record, or 10th if you count Christmas albums. I think the thing that I felt comfortable with was expressing emotion through sound. And my lyrics were often, you know, in within metaphors.
0: Yeah, oblique and up for interpretation.
1: And I think there was like a, I had like an attachment to secrecy and to keeping secrets and had to kind of wanted to kind of protect that or was drawn to that even. And now that I'm a person who, you know, I'm in midlife, I've got had the same partner for however long I've been with Danny, like 17 years or 15 years or something. We have these two beautiful boys, being an artist, being a mother, wanting to be an activist. It's just, I think I recognize now that there is, you know, the idea of time, of losing, of going someday, and having the opportunity to have my words mean something and perhaps be of service to other people as well. Like, I think that's the thing that's important to me as an artist now.
0: Lyrically, like, I'm able to share stories that might be able to help other people.
1: Yeah, and so most of the stories on this record are very literal. And it, I also was going back, Dan and I bought this cottage that we share with his sister in PEI, and we got that in 2020, and we've been spending a lot of time in the summers there and just like this freedom of watching the kids run up and down the red dirt road. And I kind of realized in my absolute delight of that and like the peacefulness around that, that it was also healing these wounds and traumas that I really associated with being in Prince Edward Island as a kid. And so I think

0: the healing of that as well. Just, I was just writing, like I was writing like fervently in the car, you know, to PEI, and then like couldn't unpack the bags because I was like writing in the living room of the cottage.
1: Good excuse, by the way.
0: Right?
1: Yeah. Sorry, I can't help.
0: I'm sorry. I'm so creative.
1: I can't help.
0: I can't.
1: Shan, I didn't know any of these. I didn't know that about your relationship with Prince Edward Island at all. And I'm learning so much from chatting to you already. And mm-hmm. and I wanted to talk about your mom in the song. So before we get into the song, tell me about your mom. Tell us about your mom.
0: Sure. My mother, Heather Elizabeth McDonald Grant. She kept her name Grant even after my parents separated. And then my dad married a woman who became Heather Grant as well, which was really annoying.
1: So his second wife was Heather Grant and his first wife was Heather Grant?
0: Yes, actually, well, he was married three times. And I've been thinking about him a lot lately because he's 93 and he has dementia now.
1: Yeah.
0: And someone said to me recently, the thing that your dad gave you was music. So he's within this record as well, because
1: right.
0: it's really like the stories of me growing up and my parents and how we become and don't become our parents.
1: Right. So tell me
0: about
1: my
0: mom. My mother, so she kept her name because she wanted her last name to be the same as her kids. And like the tie to us was foremost thing at the front of her mind. And she always talked about her creative kids and really encouraged us. And, you know, she was a lot of things. She was like the most popular foot nurse. She was a beauty queen in 1973, the Queen of Azaleas. She never said a bad thing about my father, and she had cancer three times. And then if you wanted me to tell you about this song specifically, I took her to the Junos with me in 2012 as my date in Ottawa.
1: She must have been delighted to go.
0: She was delighted to go, and we went shopping, of course.
1: Mm-hmm.
0: But she had metastatic breast cancer at the time, and it was the third time she had breast cancer in the span of, I think, 12 years or something. And it had metastasized to her liver, so there was this swelling in her stomach, and we needed to find a dress that would cover that. But she was really excited for the trip, and she was a huge Blue Rodeo fan and Jim Cuddy fan her whole life, and we grew up listening to that a lot. And then so when I was in Ottawa and I was coming down the escalators, I think everybody was kind of like in the other big room, and the only person standing alone in the front of the, you know, in the front area of the building,
1: like the atrium
0: was Jim Cuddy. And I hadn't met him, I don't think, yet. And I thought I must introduce them. And so I took her over and I was like, Mom, let's get a picture. So I took a photo of them, and she was bright eyed and sparkly eyed.
1: What do you remember from the interaction with Jim?
0: I mean, he was lovely, of course. I mean, I love Jim now. I really consider him like family now.
1: But your mom was delighted?
0: Oh, absolutely. And that was the last time I saw her sparkly eyed, because we went to the hospital right afterwards on the way home, and someone brought that photo into the hospital, and she said, Jennifer, you know, when I die, I think I've decided I'd like to be laid to rest in my Jim Cuddy dress.
1: Jim Cuddy dress.
0: And I said, of course, Mom. And so we made this plan for a ceremony of life that we had at the park, you know, for her. But before that, there was this thing that I call in the song a make-believe funeral. And it's because we were at the little Cole Harbor funeral home in Nova Scotia. And it was just me and my brother was there and my husband, and he was playing Beach Boys on this old organ, and she was on like the altar or whatever that's called.
1: Your mom was?
0: Yeah, in a box. Like she had died already. Mm-hmm. And so she was in the box, like in her Jim Cuddy dress. And I was dancing with our shared dog, Charlie, our shared Labradoodle, me and Mom's dog. And it was like this really surreal moment and kind of like a movie, and like this mix of like the saddest thing you could imagine, but so beautiful. And our family was so like kind of different and quirky, like it felt exactly how it should have been. And I kept that story and many stories, but I kept that story really would just be like the most special thing I would tell someone. And I would only have told a few people about it. And that would have felt probably too much of a sacred thing to share. And it's a really beautiful thing when you get to a point when you're like, actually, I kind of want to share everything. And I want to give that to people who listen to music.
1: What did the dress look like?
0: Oh, it was just kind of a simple mauve colored dress.

0: and it was not very long. She liked a little, you know, above the knee cut.
1: So I wasn't afraid of it?
0: Wasn't afraid of that at all. And also the other thing about the song is that it was because she, when she was so heartbroken when we had to leave my dad, that she could have just been so depressed, but instead she chose to show my brother and I how to take that heartbreak and wield it into joy and magic and adventure. She instilled that into us, and we were traveling all over, living at Marco Polo Campground and the Stardust Motel, and we were on these like adventures. Instead of like sadness, it was like magic. And while she created a new life for us.
1: Why does she want to be buried in that dress?
0: Because she met Jim Cuddy in that dress.
1: Really?
0: Of course.
1: When did you write the song?
0: I remember it was the last song I wrote for the record, because I had kind of gathered all these, you know, childhood, all these like interesting personal stories of throughout my life. But when I think about my life, I kind of think about it like with a lot of colors and like a lot of like pictures and shapes and I was like, there's one more that's missing, and it just needs to be like really colorful and like kind of playful and also like real and sad and like, and this is it. So, and I just started telling that story to Ken about mom and the, you know, in the dress and saying goodbye, you know.
1: Has Jim heard the song?
0: Yeah, I absolutely he has.
1: When did you send it to him?
0: I played it for him. We were in Edmonton doing a show together for literacy in Edmonton, and I just got on stage and sang it to him, but he knew about it. I think I sent him the recording of it. But we were good friends. And
1: so you sat down in front of Jim Cuddy and played the song for him?
0: Well, in front of a room full of people, I did.
1: Oh, it wasn't just the 2 years?
0: No.
1: You were in doing a gig together?
0: Yeah.
1: Did he say anything about it?
0: He said, I don't think I've ever had anyone do that before or something. But I mean, he said, you know, he thought it was beautiful and sad, I think is what he said.
1: I mean, it's beautiful to get to do that and to give that to him as well, you know, let him know what that meant to, what he meant to you and your family.
0: Well, also I think, you know, when I was writing it, one of my favorite things about songwriting is when there's like this element of like risk, like, oh, can I do that? And then that lyric kind of just came out of like Jim Cuddy dress. And I was like, Jim Cuddy, because I was talking about it. I was like, you know, it's like her Jim Cuddy dress. And I was like, can I say Jim Cuddy dress? And I love that feeling where you're like, I think I can say whatever I want, actually.
1: Jen, it's lovely to see you.
0: You too, always. Oh my goodness.
1: Thanks for coming in.
0: Anytime.
1: This is Jen Grant with Jim Cuddy Dress off her new album, Queen of the Straight.

0: That's Jen Grant with Jim Cuddy Dress off her latest album, Queen of the Straight, which is out everywhere except Spotify right now. And that is it for Q Today. Tomorrow on the show, Kent Monkman, the award-winning artist, explains why beavers have become so important in his work, how they are symbolic of the historical Indigenous experience in Canada, and why he put a, what he calls a beaver condo, at the center of his first ever public art installation. 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We'll see you soon. 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
4: Look, Melissa Auf-Demar is the 90s. Her music, her style, her aura. And now you get to see all of it through a new exhibition of her photography at the Art Gallery of Ontario. The group chat is here. They're ready to go. You'll hear the story of 90s culture through Melissa's lens.
5: From CBC News, the world this hour, I'm Claude Feig. Ukrainian President Volodymyr Zelensky says Russia has hit several power plants across the country. This after U.S. President Donald Trump announced an energy ceasefire between the two countries yesterday. The CBC's Crystal Gamansing reports from London.
6: Putin does not read Truth Social.
7: The day after the U.S. president posted to social media there was an energy ceasefire, Ukrainian President Volodymyr Zelensky demanded it be implemented. Ukraine supports it, but he says Russia didn't get the message.
6: Immediately after the post, Russia launched a targeted strike on a power plant in Kharkiv.
7: Attacks have killed civilians and caused widespread energy infrastructure damages. The Kremlin says contact is ongoing about a possible ceasefire. The EU is preparing another round of sanctions against Russia. America, on the other hand, plans to buy Russian diesel as it struck a deal to allow hundreds of thousands of tons to be sold worldwide. Zelensky warned if Russia keeps attacking, Ukraine will respond with long-range strikes on Russian oil facilities. Crystal Gamansing, CBC News, London.
5: Yemen's Houthi rebels say two districts in the country's capital, Sana'a, have been hit by airstrikes. It comes as the Houthis target Saudi airports, killing 13 people over the weekend. The CBC's Tom Perry reports from Jerusalem.
8: In a televised address, a spokesman for Yemen's Houthi rebels claimed the militant group was behind an attack on Saturday against Riyadh's international airport, as well as other attacks against Saudi oil infrastructure. The attack on Saturday killed more than a dozen people and injured more than 300. Security camera footage shows the moment of the strike, when a bright flash from an explosion collapses ceilings and sends people running for their lives. Saturday's attack was preceded by a strike on Thursday that destroyed a civilian airliner and killed three people. It was followed by this most recent attack on Sunday that killed one person and injured nearly a dozen. Flights into and out of King Khalid Airport remain grounded, with the Houthis warning airlines to stay clear of Saudi airspace. All this as Saudi Arabia's foreign minister says he's spoken with his Iranian counterpart to discuss this later.

0: latest flare-up. Tom Perry, CBC News, Jerusalem.
1: A U.S. passenger jet bound for Europe was diverted to St. John's earlier this morning due to mechanical issues. The flight departed Washington Dulles International Sunday night en route to Amsterdam. In an email to CBC News, United Airlines said that the Boeing 767-300 was diverted over an unspecified engine issue. The plane landed safely with 122 passengers and 9 crew members on board. The historical CBC series Murdoch Mysteries is now in its 20th season. It's a hit in dozens of countries around the world, but the show is also being aired in classrooms. Deanna Sumanak-Johnson explains.
2: It's a history lesson with a side of theatrics. Murdoch in the Classroom is an offshoot of the popular TV detective series Murdoch Mysteries that teachers across Canada can use to teach grades 5 to 9. Rebecca Herr is the executive producer of Murdoch in the Classroom.
3: The lessons are set up where we reference back to the episode that they just watched.
2: After watching an episode, students work on projects.
4: We can make our own characters.
2: Some ask them to research historical personalities and pitch how they would appear on the show. Middle school teacher Bradley Grant is using Murdoch in the Classroom for the second year in a row. He says the series' examination of how women and people from diverse backgrounds fared at the turn of the 20th century makes students feel included. Experts say lessons like these offer a possible solution to the problem educators have struggled with for a while. How to make kids born well into the 21st century care more about history. Deanna Sumanak-Johnson, CBC News, Toronto.
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5: The Environment Canada weather forecast for Sudbury, Thunder Bay, Geraldton, and Kenora. Today's expected to be cloudy with periods of rain throughout the day. There's a 40% chance of showers in Thunder Bay this afternoon. Wind gusting from 20 to 40 kilometers an hour throughout northern Ontario. In Kenora, temperature at 6 today. Geraldton has a steady temperature of 3. Sudbury drops to 8 degrees this afternoon, and Thunder Bay remains at 7 today.

0: I'm Alamine Abdul-Mahmoud, and this is Commotion from 1998. That is Hole, and that is Malibu, featuring Melissa Auftermaer on bass. I mean, the story sounds like a fairy tale, right? It's 1994. Melissa Auftermaer gets plucked from the indie scene in Montreal, gets thrown into Hole, one of the biggest, and also, I should mention, one of the most volatile bands on the planet at the time. And then she plays in another iconic band, the Smashing Pumpkins. And luckily, during this entire wild ride, Melissa had her camera with her. She took thousands of pictures. There's a giant exhibit right now that is happening, showcasing all those photos at the Art Gallery of Ontario in Toronto. That exhibit tells us an important story about how culture has changed. Emily Hanscap is here, Charlene Kalau is here, and Lisa Leducer is here. Hello to all of you.
1: Hello.
0: It's nice to have you here. Listen, I think we need to start this chat by maybe jumping into, straight into, if you will, the eye of the storm. Have a listen.

0: I don't feel good about interrupting the song. I don't want to stop playing the song. That is Violet. That is Hole. That's from 1994. That's the same year that Melissa joins Hole. Lisa, take us back to that moment where Melissa sort of makes this gigantic leap from the Montreal indie scene into a gigantic band. What exactly was she stepping into?
1: Yes, hello. I'm here from the 1990s. I bring you the 1990s perspective. So I remember this moment as both an alternative music fan, and at the time I was running a magazine called Chart, which was a music magazine here in Canada. So we knew her band Tinker. I think we'd reviewed her cassette. Hmm. And most bass players, I'm sorry, are not that noticeable, but she was a star in her own right, even mm-hmm. in those very early days. So we remember when you say plucked, she got plucked to join Hole. And this was obviously a great opportunity and a very cool story. But also, like, this was a band in chaos. This was like, yeah. She really got thrown in the deep end.

0: When you say throw into the deep end, what do you mean by that? Like abandoned chaos? Paint us a picture a little bit.
1: Yeah. So in the summer of 1994, Kurt Cobain had died in April. And then Christian Pfaff from Hole had died in June. And these weren't like, oh, we need to replace a band member who left. Like, she died of a heroin overdose. Obviously, Kurt died of suicide. These were traumatic things. Courtney was a widow in the eye of this storm. And in comes Melissa Aftermar, who had originally not wanted, she talks about in her book, to join this band at all, because she recognized that this was going to be crazy.
0: Like a fraught time, yeah.
1: Absolutely. She's like, these are addicts and, you know, Courtney's in mourning and I don't want to be part of it. She eventually agrees and has 1 week to prepare to play the Reading Festival, one of the biggest music festivals in the world.
0: The idea of looking at a band in chaos and going, I don't know if I should be a part of that, and then having a week to prepare and then throwing yourself into all of this, you would go, what a period of time in anyone's life. Surely, I hope it's well documented. And luckily, it is. You know, Melissa took a lot of photos. Charlene, you spoke with Melissa for CBC Arts. How did this obsession for her with photography even develop? Like, why was it important for her to keep documenting all the things that were happening this period in her life?
2: Yeah, I mean, she was an art student, so she would have done an MFA in photography had she not been plucked by Hole.
0: Yeah.
2: And it was a moment where it was, you know, crazy things are happening, and what better way than to just ground yourself by putting a lens between you, who's a viewer, and that who's being viewed, but then it's blurry, right? And so it was a way for her to stay grounded and just to say, like, oh, I'm going to take a step back and see a different perspective.
0: Mm-hmm.
2: So a moment where she could continue with her artistry, but then at the same time be a part of the action. So a way of being in and out at the same time.
0: I was going to say, like, her mother, Linda Gaboria, or her dad, Nick Aftermar, like, journalists, well-known journalists at the time. So it's not like this documentarian instinct was entirely new to her, right? Like she kind of grew up in this stuff.
2: Yeah, for sure. In fact, there's two amazing photos that her mom took of her as she was leaving Dorval Airport, I believe.
0: Yeah.
2: And so that was being documented. And that search for the truth and through journalism and having these really amazing values that both her parents had. Like, you see that. She holds on to it.
0: I want to play you guys some music that Melissa made in the 90s, but not with her famous bands.

0: So that song is called "And the Next Day." It's recorded by Melissa Ofdemar in her apartment sometime in the 90s. It's a part of a collection of old demos that just came out. It's called Bass Womb Room. Then you got the new book, Even the Good Girls Will Cry. That's her 90s sort of rock memoir. I'm going to go to you on this because obviously this is a reflective time mm-hmm. on Melissa. We're thinking a lot about what Melissa means and also like the role that she's had. You've had a chance to speak with her mm-hmm. earlier this year. What are her reasons for spending this time diving into this time period right now?
1: I think that whenever we hear a rock star story, we put that rock star narrative and identity first. But as we were just talking about, Melissa was actually a photographer and an artist first. And I would argue a historian first and an archivist first. This is someone who, from when they were a teenager, was journaling everything, keeping every ticket stub, every love letters sent between her and Dave Grohl, like pages and pages. She has always archived her life. And I think that there was a story she told that, like, she'd always had this camera around in the 90s. Not a lot of people were carrying around cameras, certainly not in this scene. And Michael Stipe was like the one person who said, "Hey, couldn't help but notice you always have that camera around. Like, why?" And she said, so if an alien was dropped on this planet, they would have an idea of what it was like to be a woman in a rock band in the 90s. So she always had this idea of that this was going to be a story she was going to tell for future women, for herself as well. And I think having distance from it, I think that was a crucial thing that she did, was to take a step back. I mean, she was still very much busy in her own life, you know. Mm-hmm. But and then now she has that distance and perspective, and it makes all the sense in the world that now, you know, you walk into this exhibit and it is a piece of history that she's mm-hmm. been keeping since she was a teenager.
0: I want to get to the exhibit in just a moment, but that thing that you just said about the idea of her being an archivist first, like mm-hmm. that sort of primary identity as a documentarian, there is something to be said about documentarians who can, even as they're living through something, going, "Oh, I'm living through a moment."
1: Live through this.
0: Like the thing that you're going through is being like, this is going to be worth reflecting on later because it's actually a confluence.

0: of a bunch of different factors. When you talked to her, like, did she have a clear sense of what she was living through even then, do you think?
1: Oh, I think that's such a great point and question. She has a self-awareness. And when I was reading the memoir, as well as when I was speaking to her in person, but I just was struck by this level of self-awareness, to your point, to document yourself, to know that what you're living through, even, you know, we were using the word plucked for, she was plucked into whole. She uses the word hijacked. When you talk to her, I was hijacked into whole.

0: So you're a 90s Gen Xer. What was it like for you to step back, you know, into this decade and look at all these photos? Once again, you're from the 90s. Tell us.
1: Yeah. It's a weird trip to be in a major cultural institution and look at history that you participated in.
0: Mm.
1: So I'm looking at flyers from her band Tinker and going, oh, I can remember seeing those flyers. I'm looking at photographs of Hole on stage at Edgefest in Alberta and going, oh, we were at those concerts. And I don't think I've experienced that before, so I'm still processing it.
0: Mm-hmm.
1: There's a lot of pictures of other people in the exhibition, fans in the crowd, other musicians backstage. And it is like a hot tub time machine.
0: When they make the equivalent of like metric shows in 2005, nobody call me.
1: Yeah.
0: I'm not going. Nobody call me. Like, listen, you said at the top that you've been following Melissa's career from her sort of earliest days back in Montreal. Now that you get to see these photos framed, as you said, in a major sort of artistic institution, does that deepen your appreciation of her in a certain way? Or do you kind of go, no, we appreciated her back then. We already saw the greatness. We already saw that this was worth documenting then.
1: Oh, we had no idea.
0: Okay. Speak more on that.
1: I can only speak for myself, but I don't think you can underestimate how much Courtney Love took the oxygen out of every room.
0: Mm.
1: So even though you could recognize Melissa's talent on the record and in interviews, like, all eyes were on Courtney 24/7. So now I can see that period of history and that band and other bands through Melissa's point of view and realize how important she was in a way that I don't think was obvious at that time.
0: Charlene, we're talking about a person who took more than 15,000 photos. You're talking about an exhibit where you're just looking at an overwhelming amount of pictures. What images stick around for you in your mind, do you think?
2: There's two of them, and they're both of Courtney Love. So when you just said that she took the air out of the room. Also, I want to say it's not just photographs, but also her cameras and like ephemera, like an old Rolling Stone cover, like NME and all of these things, and a letter from Courtney also saying,
0: oh, my God,
2: you have not.
0: Yeah,
2: you've got more to give and that kind of thing, which I was looking at that yesterday and I was like,
0: but
2: wow,
0: talk about
2: amazing.
0: The photos.
2: Yes.
0: The photos.
2: Yeah, but the photos, there's one where Courtney is like on a bike between sound stages.
0: Mm-hmm.
2: So just getting around and she's just looking
0: barefoot.
2: Straight.
0: Yeah.
2: Barefoot.
0: Yeah.
2: Looking straight out of the camera, kind of eyes wide. And then another one much later with Courtney sitting on the tarmac and it's green and there's a private jet behind them and she has this Birkin bag and she's just sitting there.
0: Right on the tarmac. Yeah.
2: Yeah. And she reposted that a few days on Instagram, said, had a Birkin bag, but never got another one.
0: the letter from Courtney stuck with me also. Like you're taking a deep breath because, if I remember correctly, the letter from Courtney said, "Hey, Melissa, you say you've been saving yourself, but you're not saving the stuff that you have for yourself.
1: Yeah.
0: You're giving it too freely to some of these other famous men who are sort of in your orbit." Mm-hmm. When you read that letter in that exhibit, how did you react to it, Emily?
3: I first read it in the memoir, and I reread it so many times, and we're talking about earlier, like, why now? Why all of, you know, the book and the exhibit? You know, Melissa said, like, at the time she received that letter, and it would have been a hard letter to receive because it was, I mean, we know Courtney Hole, I keep doing it.
0: Yeah,
3: Courtney Love being blunt.
0: Yeah.
3: And it was blunt, it was real friend talk. But it was like, I am checking you right now, and I want you to know how I see you, and I do see you. And so when I saw that in the exhibit and in the book, it speaks to how Melissa can portray and present Courtney Love to us in a way that it never has before, which is someone who is a caring, honest, blunt person who didn't hold anything back for the love of others.
0: I mean, talk about taking the air out of the room. Like, you read that letter and go, also at the same time, this is why she can do that. Because just having Courtney Love as a friend, this is someone who's going to speak to you and go, hey, what are you doing with your life?
3: Totally.
1: I mean,
0: if I got the letter, I'd go like, I'm never keeping this. This is too difficult to even look at in the face, you know?
3: Right.
0: Yeah.
1: I feel like the art, the book, the interviews she's doing now, Melissa is doing more to reform Courtney Love than anyone else I've ever seen.
0: Oh, okay. I want to actually like pivot entirely into that. I think that's a really interesting conversation. If folks are just joining us, my name is Elamine Abdul-Mahmoud, and this is Commotion. I'm here with Emily Hanskamp and Lisa Leducer and Charlene K. Lau, and we're doing a deep dive into Melissa Auf der Maur, and it's given us some kind of opportunity to

0: The one and only Courtney Love. That is Hole. That is 1998. That is Celebrity Skin. Emily, I'm going to pick up on the thing that Lisa just said, that idea that that this exhibit and all of the conversations that Melissa's having are doing a lot to reform our idea of Courtney. Do you want to first of all talk about, like, maybe the version of Courtney that has solidified in the public's mind over the last 30 years or so?
1: I'll take you to a show where, you know, this is a woman and a front woman who has a newborn baby and a partner who has taken his own life, and she's standing on stage and she has fans throwing gunshot shells at her feet. And this is just one night on many a night like that, where they would rip the clothes off of her back, where they would accuse her in all sorts of scales. We might remember that Barbara Walters interview where she sat across from her coming for her motherhood, her addiction. I mean, it's just one of the most misaligned artists, certainly women of contemporary culture, is Courtney Love. And I think that one of Melissa Auftemauer's many contributions culturally is correcting that misalignment. And I remember her saying that one of the things she was most looking forward to is helping the world see the moral excellence of Courtney Love. And I think we see that in the book. And I think in the exhibit, we were talking about the photo of her on the bicycle. And when I looked in Courtney's eyes in that photo, I saw this like childlike wonderment, because there was a softness there. There was a care there. And it was so much more softness and intelligence, deep intelligence, than we gave her credit for. And it's 2026. When are we going to all get in line on this misalignment of Courtney Love and understand the impact that she has and had on our culture and all that we did wrong to make her life hell?
0: The number of people who owe Courtney Love apologies is in the hundreds, right? Like, I do think, like, there's just so many people who spoke about her in really vicious ways that, like, now you kind of look at that and go, what a horrific thing for a person to go through. But to just bring us back to this exhibit, all of the photos that Melissa's kind of curated as you go through this, and you experience the fact that she got hijacked into the hurricane hole, right? Like, she's totally lived this entire life. But Charlene, what is the image that emerges for you of Courtney as a friend, as a bandmate, as a person that you sort of experience regularly as you look at those photos?
2: That's a really great question, because there are so, so many of them. And I think there are a number of just the group shots.
0: Yeah.
2: And one of them is with her, like, just looking off to the side, just kind of dazed, and everyone else is like mugging for the camera. And so it's just like, that's what happens. There's like one person who's just like, whatever, I'm just doing my thing over here.
0: Yeah.
2: But yeah, the humanity and all of that too, because it's like, not everything is perfect. And I think that's also like a huge thing, talking about analog photography, which this show is of course like all analog, and Melissa is really just going hard on that for this tour as well.
0: Yeah.
2: Is like, you find those moments where you're like, you can't select one photo of 20. You took maybe one or two, and maybe somebody's like, one eyelid is like still stuck down, you know, or something like that. So it's like, yeah, they're raw. Like, that's a word that keeps coming back to me, is they're real and they're raw in a way that I don't know if we can shoot like that anymore, because everything goes online.
0: Yeah, I was going to say, Lisa, you talked earlier about the sort of like emotional response that you have walking to this exhibit, look at all of these photos. And what's, like, does it make you miss that time period? And if so, like, what's the thing that you end up missing about this time period?
3: Oh, probably three things. One, women with guitars on the world's biggest stages, you know, women who are weirdos breaking through. The fashion, but thankfully, that's back.
0: Yeah.
3: So you sure can have that. But the main thing is pre-digital cameras, pre-phones, pre-social media, that Melissa talks about, was this the end of analog, you know, this era? Everyone's eyes are on the band, and you see it in the photos because she's shooting from the stage. So you can see everyone, and they're not holding up cameras. They're not holding up phones.
0: Yeah.
3: And they're there free with abandon, not worried about what they're going to look like on Facebook in the photo album the next day. I miss that.
0: Mm. Yeah. I will say, I was at the Phoebe Bridgers show last week in Toronto, and then there were no phones. And all the, like, you know, small emotional moments of the show, which were, there's so many of them. It was like, oh, we're all just having like a dozen little mini cries over the show. Because there are no phone lights to stick out, people actually brought lighters with them. And that was something like, right? Like, it really felt like, oh,

0: we really can just have that again. Yeah. We just have, you actually have to have the actual choose intention it. To do that, mm-hmm. right? Yeah,
1: exactly.
0: Yeah, there's something to me that sort of feels like felt very reminiscent of that time period. Charlene, obviously there's a strong sort of nostalgia factor that drives people for an exhibit like this, right? But what makes it more than just a bunch of photos of Melissa and a bunch of famous friends? Like, what's the bigger story being told through the curation of this exhibit, you think?
2: The bigger story is, yeah, just going back to what you were saying earlier, Emily, and it was just like this, like, it's an archive and she knew she was making it and she didn't know it was going to go into an exhibition, but it's a perspective that we don't normally get from, and this is what the curators were saying too, from somebody in a band who's taking photos. There's something else about it because a lot of it is about self-portraiture too, mm-hmm. and not in this weird sort of like conceited way, but in this like very curious way of like experimentation that an artist would do. Like, here I am in my hotel room. I'm in a bathtub. My nose is bleeding. Yeah. Or something like that, where you're like, yeah, documenting that and just being like, this is what's happening. I'm still me as an artist. Mm-hmm. And all this stuff is also happening around me.
0: Mm-hmm. It didn't make me think that, like, you know, as much as people have Instagram now, that instinct to document has actually like really been reduced because it feels mm-hmm. all of it's kind of been, has kind of been made too curated. Whereas I'm looking at some of these photos being like, oh, someone, Melissa just thought this is a moment worth capturing because it's much more real as opposed to like the pose sort of really practiced moments. Mm. So much more people are taking photos and yet it feels less documentary.
1: I think it's the distinction of like being perceived versus perceiving and why are we capturing moments? Are we capturing them for the betterment of like everyone, or are we capturing so that we can be perceived in a certain way? And I think that's what we're doing these days is like, how do I look? How does this experience feel?
3: It's so curated now and it was so messy then.
0: Yeah.
3: Like, how could you possibly curate those backstage photos to look like perfect? I don't think you could have.
0: Mm-hmm. And in fact, the joy and the delight is in capturing the messiness. That's mm-hmm. sort of the point of the thing. Mm-hmm. Yeah. Emily, I'm also curious to get your take because you were not around when all of this was happening, pal. Like, this is not some sort of like Gen X nostalgia trip for you. Mm-hmm. Like, you're not being invited to somewhere that you've already been. When you look at all of these images, what are the lessons that sort of resonate for you as you look at like where the music industry is now?
1: You know, when I was looking through the exhibit, I found Hole and I found Courtney and Melissa in my own way, in my own timeline. I'm so grateful for that. But I saw myself in an unexpected person, and that was the baby in their arms. And that was Frances Bean Cobain, who is my age.
0: Yeah.
1: And I thought, you're capturing these moments, you're living these moments. And now Frances is my age. We're that age. We're the next age or generation of women who can learn from you and learn from your time and learn from what you've documented. And that is really valuable to me of like, this exhibit to me is a lesson in what do we want to keep and what do we want to hold on to and what do we want to let go of from the 90s, mm-hmm. Both in how we experience live music and culture, how we experience each other. And I'm so grateful for this historian and archivist mm-hmm. and artist for doing that for the Frances Bean Cobains and the Mies and the Gen Zs and on and on of the world, you know.
0: Lisa, it was not lost on me as I was looking at these photos that the place I do see some of this imagery I kind of recurring now isn't some of the work that Olivia Rodrigo's doing, right? Like, I mean, like, I'm sort of being deliberately calling back to Courtney Love, deliberately calling back to Hole. When you look at the moment right now, and like, do you see anybody who's kind of carries on that sort of documenting instinct in the same way that Melissa did? Or is in conversation, do you think, with what Courtney Love was trying to do at the time?
3: I don't know.
0: Yeah.
3: I do know there's only one Courtney Love and there's only one Melissa Aftermar. And so other people might be doing similar things, but I don't see exactly the
0: connection. What about you?
1: I was just at a Slater show 3 nights ago. Slater, the Hole was huge for Slater, and Slater is now dominating the world and directly. And you know who I ran into at that show? Peaches. It's all connected. These women, these forces of culture are everything, and the web is so clear and woven so strongly. And as someone who gets to benefit from that, thank you, women. Thank you so much.
3: But also, it's interesting you say Peaches because I think Melissa said this at her AGO opening. You know, it's not just, the next generation of women are taking over. Those generation of women are still doing the work now.
1: Yeah.
0: Like, they've not gone anywhere. Yeah. I think, like, when you look at the reaction, I think, that we've had to this exhibit, to the book, to the ways that Melissa's being talked about now, that's the thing that I sort of carry with me, is all like, there's actually a desperation to go, what was it like when you did that? Because mm-hmm. we actually want to know more. I'm like, mm-hmm. that to me, like, there is like a direct relevance to how we're doing things now. Like, is that what you were sort of getting at now?
2: Yeah, I think a little bit. Like, it's like,

0: whenever I also look at like feminist art practices of like second wave in the 70s, and they never stopped making work. It didn't matter if people weren't looking mm-hmm. or if they weren't showing in galleries. They just kept doing it. Mm-hmm. And I think that's for me a kernel mm-hmm. that you just persevere, because one day somebody will look and they will see yeah. and they will understand immediately. They won't need to be convinced. And I think that's what's so amazing here.
1: Yeah. Mm-hmm. You keep taking the photos, you know, you keep documenting, you also keep making the music, and then eventually people come back and go, oh, the reason I have what I have now is entirely because of the work that you did. Like that a little bit what you were saying?
2: And that you are a reliable narrator. Your story is worth telling in your own time, in your own way. I think that is a huge Bliss Aftermeyer lesson that I keep learning every day.
1: I think that is a perfect place to leave it. You guys, this has been so wonderful. I wish I was documenting this in other ways. Like, I wish I had one of those tiny little cameras. An analog camera. Emily Hanscam is literally taking a picture of me as we're saying goodbye on the show. Thank you guys so much for doing this. I really appreciate your time. Thank you guys.
0: Thank you.
1: This has been really wonderful. Lisa LaDucer and Emily Hanscam are freelance music journalists. Charlene Kalau is an arts critic for CBC. They were all right here with me in our Toronto studio. Melissa Aftermeyer, My 90s Rock Photographs, is on now at the Art Gallery of Ontario in Toronto until June of next year. That's it for the show. My name is Alamine Abdul-Mahmoud. This show is called Commotion. I hope you have a delightful and happy Thanksgiving, and I'm really happy to tell you that if you're around tomorrow, we're going to be doing this again. I wish you'd join us. See you then. Have a good day.

0: CBC Kitchener Waterloo Newsroom, I'm Lauren Kivenhoven. 10 people are in hospital after a school bus carrying a group of adults rolled over on a Highway 401 off-ramp yesterday morning. Approximately 36 adults were on board the bus, and they were traveling westbound on the 401 in Chatham-Kent. Sergeant Ed Sanchuk with OPP headquarters.
1: On Sunday, October 11th, just at around 11 a.m., OPP responded to a single vehicle rollover on the Highway 401 westbound off-ramp to Bloomfield Road. As a result of the collision, 10 individuals were transported to hospital as a precaution. The ramp from Highway 401 westbound to Bloomfield Road has reopened, and the investigation is continuing. Everyone, if I have any new updated information, I'll definitely let you know, but please make sure you take care, stay safe, get home safe to your families.
0: West OPP is asking anyone with information or dashcam footage to contact police. The Environment Canada weather forecasts for Sudbury, Thunder Bay, Darlington, and Kenora. Today's expected to be cloudy with periods of rain throughout the day. There's a 40% chance of showers in Thunder Bay this afternoon. Wind gusting from 20 to 40 kilometers an hour throughout northern Ontario. In Kenora, temperature at 6 today. Darlington has a steady temperature of 3. Sudbury drops to 8 degrees this afternoon, and Thunder Bay remains at 7 today.
2: Head back to the ranch for a new season of Heartland.
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2: Heartland. 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
7: Crawford. Hey there, welcome to Because News, Canada's funniest news quiz. I'm your host, Gavin Crawford, and it's just you and I in the studio this Thanksgiving weekend. That's because the rest of our panelists are in a deep turkey-induced coma. So I'm going to dedicate this show to something I'm very thankful for. Food news. Because though food is pricey, food news is free. Undo your belt buckle because it's going to be a delicious episode filled with past stories about chips, liquor, lobster. Why not? Over the next half hour, we're going to reheat some of our favorite food news.
8: Here we go.
9: Yeah.
7: Canada has so many iconic foods, poutine, pea meal bacon, seal, Hawaiian pizza, Nanaimo bars, and the butter tart. But be careful if you want to put the slogan Total Eclipse of a Butter Tart on a t-shirt, you just might end up in a lawsuit. Earlier this year, a food-related patent dispute erupted in Nova Scotia. From January, here to sort out the legalities, it's Emma Hunter, Miguel Rivas, and Ryan North.

0: Trademarks were making headlines after a Nova Scotia shop owner recently had to stop selling t-shirts that were bearing a slogan someone else is trademarking. The slogan is fairly common on the East Coast. Can you tell me or guess what is the common East Coast slogan that is being trademarked?
1: Toronto's not that bad.
0: Fair, but no. Emma?
2: From our boat to your butter, and finally to your butt.
0: It is.
1: We could do.
2: Is it? Do you want another bit of chicken? Come on, bye. Come on, bye. We're not doing nothing for supper. Come on, bye.
0: The headline from CBC News reads: "Sex, drugs, and lobster rolls: a tale of trademarking." Jillian Popla was selling sex, drugs, and lobster rolls T-shirts out of her shop in Yarmouth. But she got a letter asking her to cease and desist. Turns out an Ottawa artist placed a trademark on the phrase in 2021.
3: What?
2: How dare?
0: Wow. Can you trademark a phrase?
3: Well, yeah, sex, drugs, and rock and roll is from like the 70s. You can't take that in 2021.
0: Well, it's sex, drugs, and lobster rolls.
3: Oh, okay. That's lame, though. You just shouldn't.
2: She should have that. What is she going to do with that? Share it. Share it with the sweet East Coasters.
0: Apparently, according to Canadian Intellectual Property Office, you can trademark a phrase, but only if the public identifies it with a particular product or company.
2: So this woman in Ottawa, she was selling lobster rolls.
0: She also sells T-shirts that say sex, drugs, and lobster rolls.
2: In Ottawa?
0: I guess.
2: It's sex, drugs, and beaver tails. That's your thing, lady. You're welcome. You can have it.
0: Bonus point if you could tell me... who originated the phrase sex, drugs, and rock and roll?
2: Ann Murray.
3: Jimmy Page. Robert Plant.
0: Good Noam guess.
3: John Bonham.
0: Ryan, you said?
1: Noam Chomsky.
0: No, definitely not. It is, in fact, Ian Dury from a 1977 song by Ian Dury and the Blockheads.
1: People didn't do those three things together before him?
0: They didn't say them like this.
4: Sex and drugs and rock and roll. Is all my brain and body need.
2: It's not how I thought it would sound.
1: Yeah, it's crazy. No, that is like the least
3: crazy
1: cool.
3: That someone had such a big hit with an obviously fake accent.
0: Sex and drugs.
2: He's Italian.
0: Drugs
2: for sure.
3: You're a Brit,
1: all
3: right?
1: And the next line was all the things. Those are all the things my body needs.
0: Yeah,
1: incredible.
0: That was 1977 health advice. That's actually RFK Jr.'s new food pyramid.
3: Sex and drugs and rock and roll.
5: All my body needs.
3: All you need is sex and drugs and rock and roll.
0: All right, well, before we get too caught up about lobster rolls, we'll continue with some lobster news. CTV reported on a global movement that has Canadian lobster lovers boiling mad. What has these lobster lovers so on edge?
3: There's a new law. You got to make use of the whole thing. Everyone has to eat the little green crap inside of the lobster, the disgusting part.
0: Gross and wrong.
2: Okay, so there's a place in the South Shore of Nova Scotia, and I think it's my favorite place in the world. It's called the Shore Club. And at 6 p.m., you can go have a full lobster supper, butter and island rolls and everything. And then you leave for like 20 minutes. They flip it, and it is a nightclub. So you are grinding with your sweetie, and the miasma of lobster is sort of looming. And it's like the greatest night of your life. But my question is there some sort of safety concern with the lobster and the grinding and maybe like a little health and safety, like they're dialing back the lobster supper nightclub vibes?
3: Is it because like, you know, the last thing you want to do at a nightclub is like be like full of butter?
2: No, it works. I'm telling you.
0: It is not the heady mix of lobster and dancing. People are worried because Switzerland, Norway, and New Zealand, and now the UK, have all banned the boiling of live lobsters.
2: Right. Mm.
0: You cannot boil them alive anymore in those countries. This week, CTV News asked the question, should Canada ban lobster boiling?
1: I don't think we should be boiling anything alive. Cancel me if you must.
2: Also, how are they going to enforce this? Are you going to have like a team of lobster protectors? Because I would love to do that. Knockety knock. How you cooking those? Uh-huh. What's with the pot?
0: Mm-hmm. Yeah.
3: I mean, most fancy restaurants now don't do it, right? They do the like knife in the brain thing, which is like hilarious to be like, we got to be more humane. Knife to the brain.
0: It's true. The question of whether or not to ban live boiling centers around the question of whether or not lobsters can feel pain.

0: Dalhousie professor says the science is unsettled. Why is there no way to know that lobsters feel pain?
1: I think I actually know the real answer, and it's really cool. Lobsters don't have brains like we recognize them. They have a distributed network of ganglia. And so unless you're stabbing like 15 places at once, you're not actually ending the lobster's perception as much as we can imagine how lobsters perceive the world.
0: Wow, that's more in depth than what she said. Here's what the professor said.
2: You can't ask them.
3: There you go.
4: So good.
0: The professor who studies the stress in animals from Dalhousie suggested there is a pain-free and cost-free way to unalive your lobster.
1: Unalive.
0: Ryan, any idea what is the pain
1: this is again. Way? That's maybe the more science answer because I've looked into lobsters for personal reasons in the past. And
5: don't expand on that. Nobody wants to know. The mystery is the thrill.
1: I believe the only like truly painless way to kill a lobster is basically to do, you know, those billionaires who died in the sub? You pressurize the lobster and then you very quickly unpressurize it and it just sort of expands inside its shell and this kills the lobster. It's not pleasant. You're talking about death.
5: Now, I have researched lobsters for business reasons. It's not personal, okay? And the best business. Way to kill a lobster, grab it by the tail, bang, bang, either side.
0: Neither of those methods are what the Dalhousie professor said. You just put them in a pot of water and then slowly turn the temperature up a degree at a time. So by the time the water gets hot enough to boil, the lobster's brain has already shut down.
5: Here's the deal. When you torture someone to murder them, you are still murdering them.
0: Yes, but if you boil them slowly, they don't notice, like a frog in a pot or all of us right now. Ooh, a breaking update to that story. When we originally recorded this, the trademark to Sex, Drugs, and Lobster Rolls was stuck in legal limbo. But I just checked the registry, and it is now officially a registered trademark. Thank goodness I double-checked before I got that lower back tattoo.

0: This is Because News, and I am Gavin Crawford, serving you our favorite food news. A year ago, Canada extended an olive branch to our southern neighbors, a peace offering in the form of potato chips. It didn't work, of course, but which flavor got Americans salivating? Guess along with our Because News panelists, Chris Siddiqui, Alice Moran, and drag superstar Priyanka. Panel, none of the news coming out of the U.S. is particularly enjoyable these days. If only there was something Canada could do to help. Well, it turns out, apparently there is, at least according to the headlines. It seems one Canadian icon is making a play to win over American sensibilities. One tongue at a time. According to the Toronto Star, which Canadian icon is on the cusp of winning over the U.S.?
1: Well, you said tongue, so I have to assume it's the Télé-Française pineapple.
2: Les ananas?
1: Les ananas!
3: Télé-Française.
2: Oh, mon Dieu!
0: It is not les ananas. It is a food item.
4: Oh.
0: An iconic Canadian food is about to possibly strike it big in the
2: ketchup
0: US.
2: Ketchup chips.
4: Ketchup chips all dressed?
0: You're correct for the point.
4: Oh.
0: Priyanka gets a point. All dressed.
4: All dressed is the best. That will save them. I'm telling you. It'll work.
0: The Toronto Star headline reads, all dressed chips were a Canadian secret. Now they have a rare shot at U.S. stardom. According to the article, all dressed are the best-selling flavor in Canada.
4: Really?
0: You just said they were the best.
4: Well, no, I thought I was, like, unique and no one else knew that.
1: She's not like other girls.
0: I like all dressed. I'm special. And then the news came around. I was like, no, you're basic.
4: Ultra basic.
2: I used to think all dress was they used to just put all the flavors together and just dump them on a bag of chips.
4: Ketchup, sour cream, salt and vinegar. And?
0: One more.
1: Love.
0: Barbecue.
2: Oh.
0: Barbecue, sour cream and onion, salt and vinegar, and ketchup.
4: It's
0: all mixed
4: so
0: together.
4: Good.

0: is all dressed.
1: He's crushed up and snorted.
0: Now you know. In what appears to be a Canadian psyop, all dressed chips have been suddenly appearing in U.S. test markets over the last year.
1: Oh.
0: However, all dressed chips taste a bit different for Americans.
1: I know why.
0: They've made them less tangy and added notes of something. Notes of what?
2: Fascism. You don't want all dressed. You can't be all dressed. You can only have one dress, one or two dresses, not all dresses.
0: You can't have all the flavors. No fat generals.
2: No fat generals. You can have boy dressed or girl dressed, not all dressed.
0: In America, there's only two flavors.
2: Only two flavors.
0: They are adding more notes of barbecue. Lay's was going to run a commercial during last year's Super Bowl, but it was derailed by something.
3: Oh, it was that big beef between Kendrick Lamar and pickle chips.
4: Was it Trump threatening to invade our country?
0: It was derailed by the rift between Canada and U.S. relations, brought on by tariff announcements and 51st state threats. Do you think chips is how we should be doing soft power diplomacy in the States? Is it time for chips?
2: Yes.
1: Honestly,
2: yeah.
4: I mean, I guess I'm the pessimist who doesn't think chips will fight fascism.
2: Yeah,
4: I guess like I'm the idiot here.
0: Yeah, sorry, Alice.
1: Alice.
0: All dress chips started in 1986. In which province?
1: Saskatchewan.
3: Ontario.
4: Quebec.
0: You're correct.
1: Why?
0: It is Quebec.
1: Why?
3: Very French Canadian.
4: It's very French. Everybody all together in one bag.
0: The reason.
2: One dude all in one.
0: In Montreal, all-dressed pizza is a popular flavor.
2: Oh.
0: Honestly, chip flavors are ubiquitous as drag race contestants these days, so let's end this round with a fun, quick game I call All-Dressed or Dressed Up.
1: Oh, cool.
2: Hey.
0: I'll give you a name. You simply tell me if it is a flavor of chips or a drag queen.
2: Easy.
1: That's so fun.
0: All right, here you go, panel. First one. Mayonnaise. Eat or eight?
4: Eight.
0: Eat.
2: Eight.
0: It is both.
4: Yay!
0: There are mayonnaise chips and there is mayonnaise, a drag queen. Silky nutmeg ganache.
2: That's a drag queen.
0: You are correct.
2: Yeah.
1: She would love you. She likes small boys.
2: Small boy men?
1: Exactly.
0: Wasabi octopus.
1: That's a drag queen.
0: It's from
2: a chip. I've had it.
0: You're correct.
2: Yeah.
1: It's a chip?
2: It's gross.
0: From 2025, that was Priyanka, along with comedians Chris Siddiqui and Alice Moran.
5: Because news. Canada's funniest news quiz.
0: Okay, so I know alcohol might not technically be considered a food, but I mean, it must be in some households, which is why we were delighted to hear that an American liquor company decided to move its production to Canada last year. If you're wondering what drink it is exactly, maybe think throwing up in a bush. Here's Chris Siddiqui, Carly Thorne, and Matea Roach weighing in on the sickest drink. All right, panel, get ready for a rousing round of Connect Four. Have a listen to these four things and see if you can guess what news story ties them all together. What connects these four things? Vampire tears, sour New Yorker, porn star, holy water. Panel, what links vampire tears, sour New Yorkers, porn stars, and holy water?
6: They're shots of alcohol.
0: Carly Thorne gets the point.
6: Finally,
0: they are all shots.
1: I'm coming for you.
0: They are all, in fact, cocktails made from sourpuss liqueur.
2: Hello.
0: Sourpuss was making headlines this week because the alcohol company announced a huge change.
6: Moving to the States.

0: I mean, they're moving from the States to Canada.
1: You're correct for the point. The Global News headline reads, yeah, Canada takes the win. The Global News headline reads, we've moved to Canada and we are proud of it. Sourpuss liquor production moves from Minnesota to Quebec. Ah. With so many Canadian manufacturers moving production to America, why did this American company suddenly decide to up and move production to Montreal?
2: Tariffs.
1: Yes. But I will need more for the point.
0: Okay, I have a fake answer and a real answer. My fake answer, they love Bill 101. They're like so excited about the French language. They want to have to operate in French. And they love François Legault's policies regarding the French language. They're just like stoked. They're like, let's lock in. Anglos go home. My real answer is maybe does Sourpuss like sell much better here and therefore it's advantageous for them to operate in Canada as opposed to the U.S.?
1: When we pulled American booze off the shelves last year, they took a big hit. 98% of all Sourpuss bottles are sold in Canada.
2: Oh, who's drinking those Sourpusses?
1: Yeah, why?
2: Not this crowd.
1: Why? I mean, I don't know if there is a real answer to this, but why do you think Sourpuss liqueurs are so popular in Canada and America is like, nope?
0: I feel like Canadian drinkers seem to enjoy like a disgusting mixed drink.
3: Yeah.
0: You know, this summer was at a like cottage weekend where I was presented again, like, I'm not a teenager anymore. I drink like regular beer, wine, high quality spirits.
2: Sounds like you're trying to convince us.
0: You know, yeah.
1: I've had a gin fizz, but goodness sake.
0: But no, I was at the beach. You know how it is. One of our group like went to the corner store because Doug Ford says you can now buy beer and like other mixed drinks in corner stores. And returned with a pack of Black Flies.
3: Yeah.
0: Any of you ever drink Black Flies?
3: Yeah.
0: Like the most, literally the most horrible beverage.
3: It's poison.
0: That absolutely was at every party when I was 16.
1: Well, there goes our Black Fly sponsorship.
2: Yeah, yeah. Oh, man.
0: and was just like, guys, isn't this so great? We can have tequila margarita. I was like, is it so great? But it seems a Canadian tradition. Clamato is like another thing that they don't have in America that they all seem to think is disgusting, but like sells like gangbusters here. I think we just like drinks that are kind of bad.
3: Bad taste.
1: I don't know if that's correct. If the answer is that we're disgusting, but good guess.
2: Part of the answer. Is it because we have our drinking age is 19 and theirs is 21?
1: Some people posit that because those sort of candy flavored liqueurs are more popular with younger and student drinkers.
0: The Gatineau goers.
1: Also, just America, I think, has a wider choice of disgusting candy flavored liqueurs.
2: Right.
1: That's
2: true.
1: Sourpuss kind of hit the Canadian market in about 1996 and just went strong ever since.
3: Yeah. Huh.
1: The downside, only the red flavor is actually going to be made in Montreal.
0: No!
1: It's raspberry flavor with hints of bubblegum and cotton candy.
0: Oh, good.
3: Yeah, there's a real, it's the undercurrent, you know.
0: Yeah. With hints of, it's subtle.
3: Yeah.
2: And it's sugar mixed with syrup and honey.
3: Yeah, there's a bit of an oaky aftertaste, you know.
1: From November of 2025, that was Chris Siddiqui, Carly Thorne, and the host of the CBC podcast Bookends, Mattea Roach. Since moving production from Minnesota to Quebec, U.S. Commerce Secretary Howard Lutnick called Sourpuss outrageous, insulting, and disrespectful. To which I have to say, thanks, Sourpuss.
4: Because News, Canada's News Quiz. BecauseNews.ca.
5: Yeah, yeah. Cheers to the freaking weekend. I'm drank to that. Yeah, yeah.
1: This final food story is more symbolic because what's plated is us, Canadians. While we don't normally consider ourselves food, Mark Carney gave a speech at Davos suggesting our country is in fact very delicious to another group of people. Who's attempting to chow down on Canadians? Chris Siddiqui, Craig Lauzon, and Martha Chavez try to figure it out. It's no secret we're living in serious times, and serious times call for serious people, present company excluded. This week, Prime Minister Mark Carney laid into his serious parent persona and delivered a speech that was, well, a bit of a buzzkill, really.

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1: Rising great powers are now in strategic competition with America. A new imperialism threatens. Middle powers must compete for interests and attention, knowing that if they're not at the table...
0: Canada is a middle power. If we're not at the table, we're what?
2: The dishwashers.
0: I wish he said, if you're not at the table, you're the dishwashers. If we're not at the table, what, Chris?
3: Well, he did say middle powers, and I know being a middle child that you're going to have to scream and do anything to get attention from your parents and your other siblings, so we have to be the loudest.
0: That is a good guess.
2: If we are not at the table, we are cooking fentanyl.
0: That is not what the Prime Minister said. Here,
2: I wish he would have said that.
0: Here is what the Prime Minister actually said.
1: Middle powers must compete for interests and attention, knowing that if they're not at the table, they're on the menu.
2: Oh.
4: Wow. Oh, wow, snap, Mark Carney.
0: He's a fun guy.
2: No, but I'm glad that he said it so people get, you know, rage. The rage.
0: He's like in Finding Nemo. Canadians are friends, not food. Yeah, I mean, it does sound a little dire. I was listening to that and I thought, wow, this sounds somber. What does this remind me of? And then I realized it was this.
1: Rising great powers are now in strategic competition with America. A new imperialism threatens.
0: An orange man rises to the south. An unnamed fear.
4: I'm getting goosebumps, Gavin. That was really good.
0: It does seem a bit like that.
3: Like, yeah.
0: Yeah.
3: You can feel it in the water.
0: Yeah.
2: Yeah.
0: Be careful of Mordor to the south.
5: We need to escape, precious.
6: We are on the menu.
5: We are the dishwashers.
0: Wow. Carney was making that speech to announce a plan to keep us safe in the face of these rising threats. What is his plan?
2: We are middle power, so, you know, like, we have to have a strong military.
0: The Globe and Mail headline reads, Carney lays out defense boost, says era of U.S. dominance over. Carney pledged an additional $9.3 billion in defense spending this week, bringing us up to 2% of GDP, which is the bare minimum required by NATO.
4: Wow.
2: They're going to buy planes that fly.
0: I mean, that would be good.
4: I hope so. Planes and engines.
0: Yeah, I mean, if you had to hazard a real guess, what do you think the military is in dire need of, Craig?
4: Soldiers?
0: You are correct for the point.
4: What?
3: Yeah.
4: Oh, man.
3: I was going to say.
0: Yes, they are going to spend $2.6 billion of those dollars on people. Our army is short, about 13,000 people.
2: But what is going to be the slogan? Because in North Korea of the United States, they have a Uncle Sam wants you. Who would want us? Like a beaver? Like a beaver wants you? Like, what is the character
3: that... Mr. Dress-Up wants you.
2: No, Mr. Dress-Up. Or the littlest hobo.
0: It's just Mark Carney standing with his arms crossed and those eyebrows down, and the slogan says, fight for daddy.
3: That's what Gavin wants.
0: I don't want that. The younger generation wants that. Panel, who among you do you think would make the best soldier?
2: It would be me. Because of the rage. Although, you know, I have the bad hip. Like, when I see an escalator, that is not working, the escalator, I change my plans. So I don't know how am I going to chase people with a gun. I have no idea.
3: See, look,
2: but then again, I'm short and fat. I'm a tank. I am a tank. Nobody can tip me, and I can bring a lot of snacks.
0: Yeah, my money's on Martha, provided there's no stairs to America.
3: Yeah.
0: From June of 2025, that was Chris Siddiqui, Martha Chavez, and Craig Lazone. And that wraps up this food edition of Because News. And if you think food news was a bit of a stretch, it was either this or a bunch of Trump stories. You're welcome, Canada.

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2: If something feels off, it probably is.
3: 53 criminal charges, over 40 duelists, and an unregulated industry rocked by a shocking crime spree. Catch the three-part series, Duela, A True Crime, a complex saga with many victims and an exclusive interview with the perpetrator, Caitlin Braun. All episodes available. 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
5: It's 12 noon. Good afternoon. I'm Ashta Shetty in the CBC KW newsroom with a provincial news update. In Kitchener, it's 15 degrees with cloudy skies. In Goderich, 15 degrees with high humidity. And in Thunder Bay, 6 degrees with light rain. A new poultry research center will help solve industry problems across the province. The center will be located in Elora in southern Ontario, and the work will be conducted by researchers at the University of Guelph. They'll look at everything from meat quality and food safety to animal welfare, reproduction, and nutrition. Maz Fala is the Vice President of Research and Innovation at the university.
6: More general, we've seen in a number of species, including in poultry, that early nutrition does matter for overall health of the animals. And this is also part of the animal welfare aspects that go along with it, but also food safety and that production efficiency that's necessary for the poultry sector to remain competitive.
5: The research center is expected to be completed by summer 2028. A community organizer in Sudbury says renewed conversations about Quebec independence can be concerning for Francophone newcomers outside of Quebec. Gouled Hassan is the executive director of Contact Interculturel Francophone de Sudbury. He says it's hard for some newcomers to learn there's division between Quebec and the rest of Canada.
7: It has an impact on them, and it has an impact on the way they see, because a lot of them are French-speaking, and French is not only their first language, it's sometimes even the only official language they speak. So when that happens, then it puts a scare on them, because then they will worry that there's no more space for them in the rest of Canada, and now they have to go to Quebec or another place.
5: Hassan says the Parti Quebecois victory earlier this week raises practical questions for Francophones across the country. A family physician in Marathon has won a prestigious award from the Ontario College of Family Physicians. Dr. Alessio Orantia received the Reg L. Perkin Family Physician of the Year Award. It's the college's highest honor for a family physician. Dr. Orantia has been practicing rural family medicine in northwestern Ontario for nearly three decades. He says he's honored to be recognized for his work and in turn recognizes his peers working in rural communities across the north.
8: These are people that are great physicians, but they're also community volunteers. They're coaches to kids. They're advocates for their communities. They are just great role models that I really respect, and we're really lucky to have them. So if anything, it just reminds me about how many great physicians we do have.
5: The award recognizes family physicians, residents, medical students for their outstanding contributions to family medicine and for demonstrating exceptional care for patients and communities across Ontario.

0: An Ottawa bookshop is moving, but it's not going far. Their new location is just a block away from the old one. So instead of boxing up the entire store, they enlisted the help of a book brigade this weekend. Gabrielle Houston was there, and she's got the story.
1: It's a sunny October day, and there's a line of people on Wellington Street West who are glad it didn't rain. That's because they're passing books down the street by hand, directly from the shelves in the Spaniel Tales original location to the ones in their new bookstore.
2: This was not the original plan. It actually came from our customers.
1: Co-owner Cole Davidson estimates between 150 and 200 people filled the two lines stretching the block. People who queued up told CBC why they came out, including Reem Alrabi and Phoebe Candy.
3: Because we like helping people.
4: I like passing books for some reason.
1: And in the line going around the back of the store, Ashley Graham.
5: Yeah, I wanted to help a local business, somebody who does a lot for the community.
1: Davidson says volunteers registered in advance, but the voice in the back of his mind wondered if anyone would come. He called the turnout humbling.
2: The community has always been really, really supportive of us, and to see them show up for us today really means a lot.
1: After 2.5 hours, they moved 7,400 books. That's not quite the whole store, but staff say all books will be reshelved by the time of their grand opening next Saturday. Gabrielle Houston, CBC News, Ottawa.
0: Hundreds of people lined the streets of downtown Kitchener this morning for the annual Oktoberfest Thanksgiving. Spectators gathered along the 3-kilometer route to watch marching bands, colorful floats, and festival mascots. The parade is a highlight of the KW Oktoberfest. The gathering in Kitchener is believed to be the largest Oktoberfest outside of Germany. That's the news from CBC, from the CBC Kitchener Waterloo News Desk. I'm Rachel Shea.
6: The Environment Canada weather forecast for Sudbury, Thunder Bay, Geraldton, and Kenora. Today's expected to be cloudy with periods of rain throughout the day. There's a 40% chance of showers in Thunder Bay this afternoon. Wind gusting from 20 to 40 kilometers an hour throughout northern Ontario. In Kenora, temperature at 6 today. Geraldton has a steady temperature of 3. Sudbury drops to 8 degrees this afternoon, and Thunder Bay remains at 7 today.
7: Hi there, I'm Paul Karchet. Hope you're enjoying your holiday long weekend. Welcome to Pizza at Paul's. This is an ongoing series that I do out of Calgary where Canadian musicians passing through stop by my place to make some pizza, talk music, maybe even have a bit of a kitchen concert. Throughout the next hour here, we're going to play some of the recent highlights from artists right across the country, including Saskatchewan rockers The Sheepdogs, the East Pointers from PEI, Zenon from Calgary. But let's first kick things off with a really thoughtful chat with longtime Vancouver musician Dan Mangan. He stopped by my kitchen last fall on the heels of his latest album release, and here's part of our conversation. Dan, welcome to the kitchen.
8: Nice to be here. I've heard about this majestical pizza getaway.
7: Is its reputation preceding itself?
8: Yeah, no, you got a thing going on.
7: Did I hear correctly? And I mean, correct me if I'm wrong, that you're not a huge pizza guy, like you could take it or leave it?
8: I mean, no, I love pizza.
7: Okay.
8: I'm just not like a pizza aficionado. Like I don't know how to make it. I would generally prefer to have somebody make it for me.
7: I see.
8: But I'm, you know, eager and ready to get my hands dirty.
7: Okay. Have you ever rolled out a pizza dough before?
8: Nope, not one time.
7: Let's do it.
8: Okay.
7: Dan, you got a new podcast on the go. Everybody's got a podcast these days.
8: I know. Late to the game.
7: Like me, late to the sourdough game. You're getting on the podcast train. So the podcast is called Dying of Exposure.
8: That's right.
7: What's with the name?
8: So it's a joke. The joke is that, you know, artists will do anything for exposure, but you can
7: come
8: die
7: and make pizza, whatever, right?
8: That's right, yeah. But you can die of exposure. It's a joke.
7: Okay,
8: but,
7: so it's like there can be too much of this as well.
8: Well, and literally artists make themselves poor, you know, doing everything for exposure and then, you know, not worrying about getting paid or whatever, not making a living doing what they're doing. So, and it's sort of like going to like a dentist and being like, you know, hey, could you do a couple root canals for free?
7: Yeah.
8: We'll give you a good Google review or something like that.
7: Totally.
8: So it, I mean, but it is tricky because if you never

0: brand yourself for exposure, well, you know, that's not good either. You have to, you know, you have to basically balance that all the time as an artist. By the way, hold on. These bubbles, is that a problem?
1: Totally fine. Okay. Yeah, no, it's great. I mean, so one thing you can do is overstretch and then you wind up actually getting holes in the middle, which that's a problem.
0: You don't want holes.
1: So yeah, and you're getting pretty thin there. So I'd say you're probably ready to go, Dan.
0: Okay.
1: You're nicely done, by the
0: way. Thank you.
1: So can I tell you what we've got on the go here? Because it's a bit of a different pizza.
0: Okay, yeah.
1: There's no sauce on this pizza this time.
0: Wow. Oil?
1: No, it's like 4 cups of onion.
0: Oh, wow.
1: That have been caramelized down with some balsamic and some honey.
0: I like that.
1: Because when I heard, maybe you're not a huge pizza guy, but it's just that you're not huge at making pizza.
0: Yeah.
1: I thought, okay, well, let's try and think off the page here a little bit and do something that maybe like just a little different.
0: Yeah, okay.
1: You want to fire yours first?
0: Sure.
1: Okay, great. Can we talk a bit more about a question that you asked in your podcast, The Lumineers? You talked about epic fails on stage.
0: Oh, yeah.
1: What would yours be?
0: There's been a few times where I've had epic fails on stage, and it truly has been an epic fail, and you're like, oh God, I want to quit. I've had other times where the epic fail ends up being like this amazing icebreaker that makes the gig,
1: right,
0: you know?
1: Right, it's because you have to embrace it, right?
0: You do, and that's one of the things we talked about is that like, and I learned this early on, like when I served tables for a long time, and if everything goes great, I would get a 15% tip. Huh. And if something goes horribly wrong and I fix it, get like a 25% tip.
1: Mm.
0: So like I learned really early on that like, you know, if something goes terribly wrong, often there's an opportunity there to like connect.
1: You've talked before about this idea of creating with wonder. I love the word wonder because it's like, it sort of allows you to continue to be, I don't know, like have some part of your inner child still with you, right?
0: Totally. I've heard it said, you know, that like approaching things with like a child's mind.
1: Yeah.
0: You know, and
1: yeah,
0: because kids are just like, you know, every day they're just like, wow, look at this like piece of the stick that's stuck in a puddle or whatever. So I think approaching things with that sense of like, what else could happen? I mean, I do this thing when I'm performing where I kind of pretend I have amnesia and I pretend that like I don't know who I am or all the work I've put into to get to here. I pretend to be in that state of mind so that when I go on stage, if there's 10 people there or 1,000 people there, that's great. Because if you were detached from your expectations as a human being or your goals in your career or what have you.
1: Or you've become accustomed to X size of audience, yeah, or whatever, yeah.
0: And then anything less than that or anything less than the jubilance that you got the night before or whatever feels like a bummer.
1: Mm.
0: But if you approach everything with that sense of like, oh, I wonder what's going to happen. Anything could happen, you know? And you kind of go out there and if 5 people are kind of mouthing your words back at you, you're like, whoa, that's cool. Like, how do they know the words to this? That's amazing, you know?
1: Do you find that having kids around has allowed you to uncover more of that wonder in your own music?
0: I mean, I don't know how much of it is just that like I got older and therefore I'm getting wiser and more in my skin, or how much of that is tied to the kids. But I do know that like before I had kids, I just like didn't write any love songs. I was in love. I loved my wife, but like I just didn't feel the need to gush about it, or I was a little bit more stoic with love. And then having kids, now I'm like, you know, crying at cereal ads or something. You know what I mean? Like there's something about kids that just sort of turns you into a doughy teddy bear. It made me realize how selfish my entire life had been up until that moment. And even when I thought I wasn't being selfish, I was being selfish because I could do everything on my clock.
1: I saw something you were saying about this latest album of yours, that you gave your kids a set of headphones and said, take a listen to this.
0: Yeah.
1: And the response was kind of lackluster.
0: Yeah, that's great.
1: I was like, yeah, it's okay, Dad. Yeah, is that the kind of thing?
0: Yeah.
1: I mean, are they your hardest critics?
0: It's that they just don't care. Like, you know, and to be honest, like I've joked about this before, but like, I think my wife likes my music. Like, you know, the nice thing is that we fell in love, you know, before like anyone had heard my music. And so I think that there's kind of a nice thing about the fact that at least I know that

0: my family loves me for me.
1: You know, like, yeah, they're not in it just for the tunes.
0: And, you know, there's been experiences where, you know, like, oh, like last night, people lined up at the merch table for 2 hours to talk to me after the gig. And then you get home and it's like, here's a baby, there's the dishwasher, you know, get to it.
1: Yeah, we want to hear some music from Natural Light.
0: Yeah.
1: But I want you to decide, because both of our pizzas have exited the pizza oven.
0: Yeah.
1: Yours looks phenomenal.

0: Then eat? Do you want to eat and then play?
1: Play and then eat.
0: Great.
1: Yeah, eat after for sure.
0: Great. So the first track, and also the first one you laid down, I think, on the album, It Might Be Raining. Mm-hmm. Do you want to tee it up for us?
1: Yeah, it's a song I wrote for my boys. You know, they're approaching their teen years, and thinking a lot about my own teen years, and whatever happens and whoever they become, the love is there. The love is given. It's not something they need to think about. They can't earn it.
0: Can we hear it?
1: Of course.

0: Dan Mangan, It Might Be Raining. That was so beautiful.
1: Thank you.
0: Man, oh, these songs about parenting.
1: Yeah, they'll mess you up.
0: As a dad now, like.
1: Well, it's a good muse, you know. In your life, like, we all do this thing where we guard ourselves against, you know, getting pierced from the world. And in doing so, sometimes you have to veil or stifle your love for people or things to protect yourself, like even with your spouse or something like that. If you were just loving them like crazy all the time, eventually they'd get tired of it. They'd be, God, you know, the inequity in our relationship is frustrating me, or right. something, right?
0: Right.
1: But there is no amount of love you can give your kids that is too much. It's like the gift of being a parent is knowing what it feels like to truly love unconditionally. And the gift of being the kid is to take it completely for granted mm-hmm. and to not even acknowledge it, you know?
0: Mm-hmm. Until you are an adult or a parent yourself and you're like, holy cow.
1: Yeah.
0: Tough imagery in there too, right? Like, there's the sort of slogan you've attached to this album, if you will, mm-hmm. is campfire songs for a world on fire.
1: Mm-hmm.
0: That's pretty intense.
1: I don't want to like put my head in the sand and pretend that the world isn't a scary place right now. I suppose the other slogan for this record is like, everything's screwed, but I love you, you know? and so there's like a certain amount of tenderness. And I think that as the world constricts and hardness becomes more and more celebrated, like it's like manly to be emotionally stunted mm-hmm. or something like that, or to never show any vulnerability or feminine inside of you. You look at the manosphere or something, like, these are the most paper thin little babies, you know, paper thin skinned babies. They are the opposite of what a real man is. Like, to me, a real man is somebody who can embrace their feminine side, can, you know, be gooey and strong and confident and, you know, magnetic in a way. But doesn't have to tell the world to respect them because they're a man. You know what I mean? Like, I want these songs to be a companion in a way, you know, for my kids or for anyone. I don't want my anxiety about the big things to detract from my appreciation of what's right in front of me. I want to eat this pizza.
0: We've got pizza in front of us. Yes. Striking the guitar and instead picking up a slice.
1: Oh, wow. Dude, those onions. Great dough, by the way. Nicely done.
0: Hey, thanks. You make a good pizza, Dan. What a treat to have you come by the kitchen and come hang out. Thank you for this.
1: I really appreciate it.
0: Heck yeah. You're welcome anytime. Come make a pizza.
1: Thank you.
2: Man, what a thoughtful conversation with Vancouver singer-songwriter Dan Mangan. That was a real treat and a great pizza to boot. His first pizza ever made, and he nailed it. His latest album, Natural Light, is out now, by the way. I'm Paul Karchetz, and you're tuned to Pizza at Paul's here on your holiday long weekend. This is an ongoing series that I do out of my kitchen in Calgary with Canadian musicians who are touring through. And let's move a little east here now with Saskatchewan, now Ontario-based rockers, the Sheepdogs, a band that caught the world's attention when they won a competition to get on the cover of Rolling Stone back in 2011. They used that momentum to cement a place onto the Canadian rock scene. And as they were touring through back in the spring, they stopped by to make a pie and talk music.
3: Hello.
0: How's your pizza game?
4: Yeah, there was a time where I used to eat pizza every day. Not just at night, though. Like, making...
3: Breakfast, lunch.
4: There's breakfast pizzas.
0: Oh, I mean...
4: There's dessert pizzas. I actually own an uni, and one of my favorite things I used to freak out the guests with was Nutella and peanut butter and a little maple syrup pizza.
0: Come on.
4: It's like... It's a pie. But
0: yeah,

0: It was pretty good, though.
1: Pie.
2: Yeah. So.
1: And I mean, for people listening, this is Ricky talking right now. Ricky, you came to the table with a pretty unique collection of topping suggestions. And so there's nutritional yeast and red kidney beans and some other things that I not necessarily would have thought of on a pizza, but it's great. Let's do it.
3: Classic pizza ingredients.
2: I know, right?
1: Yeah. Whereas the rest of you are like, I'm in pineapple. Let's go.
3: This is going to be a controversial episode.
4: Yeah, for sure.
3: With people who, first of all, vegan, pineapple on pizza.
4: Both, you know. We have.
1: Your tour is taking you back to Saskatchewan. Is it particularly special for you guys?
3: It honestly is hectic. You got to nail your day so that when it comes time to hit the stage, you're ready to go. And it's challenging when you're trying to like see family and do all this extra stuff. So it's
4: a lot of people don't realize how much goes into the day before we're on stage. The assumption, even for like my mom, is that, you know, she assumed I was going to come to her house for dinner.
1: Oh, yeah.
4: It's like, nah, that's not happening. But it's enjoyable. And I think it is special in the sense, like, you know, there's a certain energy that comes from it. That sounds like family and friends.

0: watching the early days of the Sheepdogs and just how much Saskatchewan just got behind you guys was just a beautiful thing, you know? What was that like to have, I think it was Margie, Sam's mom?
1: Yeah,
0: Margie. Just your biggest cheerleader, it seemed like. what were those sort of early days like in terms of getting, you know, all that incredible support from home?
2: Well, you referenced, you know, Sam's parents. They literally let us rehearse in their basement whenever we wanted. Like, it was very fortunate. Like, that's a very formative thing to listen to these three guys who barely can play over and over and over. But we got better and better. And, it was always very supportive, you know.
1: There's a lot of funny things too, like in various Saskatchewan ways. Like, I remember, obviously, it was cool because they spoke about it in the legislature, so they like made a proclamation for people to like go and vote for us for the thing. And there was like, I remember there was a guy who had a truck full of hay bales that he was hauling, and he had a giant tarp that he had spray painted "Vote for the Sheepdogs."
0: Oh, this is for the Rolling Stones.
1: Yeah. So there's like a lot of that stuff was like really like hilarious and very like very Saskatchewan.
0: Yeah. We should get our hands going on pizza. There's flour here. You'll need to sort of flour up your
3: surface.
0: Yeah, that's right. So, okay, I want to talk more about the album. You mentioned Sam a little while ago. Your former drummer left the band to retire last year, and there are a bunch of drummers on this album as a result. Mm-hmm. Was this like kind of a job interview at the same time?
2: It was a bit of a soft audition.
0: Yeah,
2: it was just a good chance to have a bunch of different people come in and play and hang out, and we knew four of the five pretty well, and one guy was a bit more new to us,
0: and it
2: was great. They all did a very good job, and ultimately we've been rolling with our boy Trevor Falls, who's been really awesome. Like, he's just got great calm energy that he brings to the behind the scenes. Like it's hard to come in and fit in, not just with the band, but with the crew and the, like,
0: a certain feeling.
2: Yeah, and you're spending so much time in a tour bus is like being in a submarine.
1: Oh, Rick's whipping some things around.
0: Nice. Yeah. He's throwing it in the air.
3: There we go.
0: Oh, Rick, you have done this before.
1: I think for us too, it was really difficult to be like, this is going to be the person that's going to play on the album. At the time when we were making the record, we were still touring with Sam. Like, we were like doing summer shows with Sam and then recording.
0: It's almost like, did it feel like cheating in a way? Cheating on Sam?
1: He was aware of it, so I don't know, maybe it'd be more like polyamorous or something.
2: And it was we split on good terms, and like, you know, he came and played with us when we were playing in Saskatoon a few nights ago, so we were, the business had to carry on. He understands that too, so there's no hard feelings.
1: Let's go deep on this analogy. Yeah. I think it's pretty safe to say that the you know, the dough has stayed the same. We have like a tried-tested and true dough, but every album we make, we want to try different toppings. But you know, you still have the various go-to.

0: pizzas, and I think you don't want to upset any of the returning customers.
1: Yeah, when Ricky joined, we added some vegan options to the.
2: This album's got kidney beans and nutritional yeast.
3: But don't be fooled, it still rocks.
1: You wouldn't know it to hear. Yeah.
2: Well, you guys, how great to have you by the kitchen and make a unexpectedly delicious pizza.
4: Who'd have thunk?
2: You guys rock. Come make pizza anytime, hey?
4: Thanks, man.
5: Thanks for watching.
2: The Sheepdogs hanging out and making some pizza at Paul's. They were so much fun. We're going to let one of their latest singles, Keep Out of the Storm, play us out to a news break, and then we'll come back to hear from PEI duo The East Pointers. It turns into a real kitchen party with those two. So make sure to stick around. I'm Paul Karchet. Be right back with more pizza at Paul's.

0: CBC Kitchener Waterloo Newsroom, I'm Lauren Kivenhoven. 10 people are in hospital after a school bus carrying a group of adults rolled over on a Highway 401 off-ramp yesterday morning. Approximately 36 adults were on board the bus, and they were traveling westbound on the 401 in Chatham-Kent. Sergeant Ed Sanchuk with OPP headquarters.
1: On Sunday, October 11th, just at around 11 a.m., OPP responded to a single vehicle rollover on the Highway 401 westbound off-ramp to Bloomfield Road. As a result of the collision, 10 individuals were transported to hospital as a precaution. The ramp from Highway 401 westbound to Bloomfield Road has reopened, and the investigation is continuing. Everyone, if I have any new updated information, I'll definitely let you know, but please make sure you take care, stay safe, get home safe to your families.
0: West OPP is asking anyone with information or dashcam footage to contact police. The Environment Canada weather forecasts for Sudbury, Thunder Bay, Geraldton, and Kenora. Today's expected to be cloudy with periods of rain throughout the day. There's a 40% chance of showers in Thunder Bay this afternoon. Wind gusting from 20 to 40 kilometers an hour throughout northern Ontario. In Kenora, temperature at 6 today. Geraldton has a steady temperature of 3. Sudbury drops to 8 degrees this afternoon, and Thunder Bay remains at 7 today.
2: Welcome back to Pizza at Paul's here on your holiday long weekend. I'm Paul Cartchett in Calgary. The premise is simple here. Canadian musicians touring through stop by my place. We make some pizza, we talk music, and maybe even hear a bit of live music. PEI duo the East Pointers certainly understood the brief. The kitchen party seems to be baked into their DNA. Here's part of our conversation.
3: How's she going?
2: So good.
3: It's great to have you by here.
4: Yeah.
5: Nice to be here. Yeah. Thanks.
2: Pizza at Paul's, typically the way we do it is, you know, we make some pizza first, we talk about the music, but like, you're here, you've got your instruments, East Coast kitchen party. I figured, why don't we just get right into it?
3: Let's do it.
4: There you go.
3: Yeah, well, maybe we'll play a song that we wrote called Wintergreen.
2: What's it about?
3: This is a song that we wrote, gosh, in like 2018.
4: Yeah.
3: I'm sure maybe some of your listeners know that we started this band as a trio with my first cousin and our best friend Cody Chasen, and we lost Cody a couple of years ago, and he was a really big mental health advocate, and I think whenever we wrote this song, it was we wrote it with Colin McDonald, actually, who was a buddy of ours. He's the lead singer of The Trues, and so some people might know them, and yeah, I think the whole idea of the song was kind of like, not confession, but this like way of telling someone how much you actually love them and appreciate them, and like for someone who doesn't believe in themselves, just to give them a little message, I guess you could say, you know. And Cole passed away from an aortic aneurysm. Yeah,
2: and we'll talk more about all of that as the interview goes on. But let's hear some Wintergreen. Let's start it off. Definitely. Here we go.
3: One, two, three.

0: They use pointers in Paul's kitchen. Wow, that sounds good.
1: Oh.
2: Yeah.
0: I talked there about how let's have a bit of an East Coast kitchen party. Is that like a thing? Is this a thing that actually happens, or is it something that I'm just sort of romanticizing in my mind?
1: No, it's a thing.
3: It's a real thing.
1: Yeah. It's the kitchen. The kitchen's just the place where people congregate and end up. You know, someone will be cooking a meal and you have guests over and they're just sitting around the table. And sometimes there's a fiddle. And yeah, I think that's where the parties sort of end up.
3: I know growing up, it was, I definitely come from a family of musicians, and it was like always tunes in the kitchen.
1: And it's probably like the wood stove back in the day. That might have been like the warmest room in the house, maybe too.
0: And yeah.
3: But even I find at home, like when I have people over, it's like, we have, a nice home, and like the kitchen's not the nicest though, but everybody's always in the kitchen.
1: Yeah.
3: But anyway.
0: Oh yeah, always. Yeah. Here too.
1: There you go.
3: Yeah.
0: Too.
3: If it's an inviting, anyway, of course.
0: I hear that, tell me if I'm wrong here, but they're both kind of foodies.
3: I would say, yeah.
1: I enjoy food.
0: It's my favorite thing to eat. Do you have much pizza making experience?
1: No.
3: A little bit. We do make some pizza at home. But,
0: okay, great.
3: Because the kids love it, right? So.
0: Okay, so as we're making this, because this generally takes a little bit of time, let's talk about the latest album, guys.
2: Yeah. Right.
0: Schooner Town. Every song is based around a fictional young fisherman from PEI.
1: Yeah.
0: Is that the idea?
3: Yeah. It kind of almost accidentally turned out to be a bit of a concept album. Like Cody and I are from Surrey, PEI, which is a little small seaside town at the eastern end of Prince Edward Island.
0: Okay.
3: Like, the album kind of revolves around

0: like growing up in a small seaside town and having that like love-hate relationship. And
1: you want to leave, and then you leave, and you realize that you want it all to be back.
0: Yeah, exactly. Mm-hmm. When you leave and you get to explore the world, and then you do realize how special of a place it is.
1: I mean, very clearly you hear the East Coast roots and the East Coast influence in it. But at the same time, you know, like, it's very modern. There's even sort of like dance club vibes in it at times.

0: did you come about that mix that we hear off this album?
1: I mean, we've never really had any rules with the music we made. We definitely, everything we've done is rooted in that sort of East Coast traditional Celtic sound. But you're just trying to make a big dance party for the people out there to have a good time. So we've slowly brought in, you know, kick drums and synths and just stuff to enhance the party and sort of blend all these genres that we've enjoyed over the years together. And
2: I find it's rewarding to like introduce people to East Coast music in that sense. And it's kind of neat to like hopefully push the genre ahead, but there's so many great musicians on the East Coast, and we're lucky to have grown up listening to bands like Great Big Sea and you know, like Ashley McIsaac and Natalie McMaster and all the kind of superstars from out there that we were kids whenever they were, you know, doing so well. So
1: here's a question. I know some people are toppings and then cheese.
3: Oh, yeah.
1: I see you did a little bit of mixture there.
2: Yeah, you did a mix. I noticed that too.
1: A few toppings, a little bit of cheese, and then more toppings.
0: Spinach does not do well on top.
1: Okay, just see, that's what
0: the pepperoni on top is great, because then you get the little
1: crispy,
0: like crispy bits.
1: Yep. That's why we're here for this advice.
0: Hey, right on. And then we'll get yours in.
4: Okay, Tim, you're up.
0: These things are pretty quick to
2: switch places.
0: Yeah. Man, we should have made a lobster pizza.
1: Oh,
0: opportunity lost.
1: Wow. That would have been a good idea.
0: You also have so many other gigs on the go, you two. I mean, what's the deal with the Tune Room, Tim?
2: Yeah, it's just, you know, whenever COVID started, I started this little teaching fiddle online where I like record how to play a tune and really dive into like the kind of the East Coast fiddling style. Like I come from, I guess, 8 generations of fiddle players.
0: Wow.
2: And so it's very rooted in a particular style, I would say, which is mainly a Scottish fiddle style. It's kind of like accents, like when you hear somebody play, they just bow differently, they have different ornaments, like within the style, like Irish is different.
0: An ornament?
2: An ornament is like if you were to play a note and like make it sound Celtic, I don't know. I could give you an example.
0: Yeah, okay. I'd love to hear an example. Show and tell.
2: Yeah.
0: Radio and tell.
1: Just get the fiddle out.
2: What about this one? So if I went... Like that's nothing, and then if I play with ornaments,
0: little
2: trills, grace
0: notes,
2: slurring, double stops, all that kind of stuff. If you're not taught that, then you wouldn't know it if you were a fiddle player. So I think being submersed in the style, you just tend to play like the people that you listen to. And it's cool on PEI, we actually have a big, like there's Acadian fiddling, which is like stems from the French traditions. And then we have like Irish and then Scottish and different.
0: And if somebody is playing those styles back to back, are you able to pick them out right away?
2: Yep.
0: Wow.
2: Yeah.
0: Wow.
2: It is interesting with fiddle, like you can tell where somebody's from.
0: You talked about the fiddle festival on PEI. You both run this kind of boutique festival called Gulahala. What's its deal?
1: We started a music festival on the same land that Tim's family has had for years and years for the Rolla Bay Fiddle Festival.
0: Yeah.
1: We wanted to invite some of our friends that we've met along the road just back to PEI for a bit of a party. And it's been pretty fun. Yeah, we're heading into our 4th year. Mm-hmm. Like big learning curve running a festival.

0: But we're grateful to have Cody's wife, Chloe, who is from Australia and has a ton of experience working for a large folk festival down there. So she's really...
1: If it wasn't for her.
0: Yeah.
2: So there's still a lot of Cody and the impacts that he has on you guys in your group, hey?
1: For sure. 100%. Yeah. In many ways, it's like he's still here, but he's not. It's like a very bizarre feeling, but...
0: Yeah.
2: Have you ever had that conversation about adding a third back into the mix, or is that like verboten, not going there?
1: Yeah, I mean, I think like we've definitely talked about it, but I think it was a bizarre enough feeling to get on stage without Cody. I think it would have been so weird to have somebody else. Mm. And then I think we just adjusted to the two of us.
0: He's still so strongly attached to it. It wasn't really an option to replace him or anything. I think we're open to the idea of playing with other musicians as we go along here, but right now it's feeling pretty nice as a duo.
2: You're sounding great.
0: Yeah.
2: Sounding great.
0: I mean, a trio, really. We still consider ourselves a trio, but just the two of us up there.
2: Yeah, right. Yeah, trio in spirit.
0: Yeah.
2: How's the pizza?
0: Delicious.
1: Yeah, it's really good. I'm going to have another piece.
2: Yeah. Okay, grab one of yours as well.
0: Look at this one. We got the pepperoni on the crust. That is a...
2: Well, pepperoni on crust. Actually, that was an accident.
0: Yeah,
2: well... In our sort of attempt to try and get it onto the peel, but I like where we're going with that.
0: This is a discovery.
2: Thanks for coming, making
0: Thank
2: pizza,
0: you.
2: Playing music.
0: It's a treat. Yeah, such a nice day. Thanks for having us.
3: The East Pointers there joining us for some pizza at Paul's. Their latest album, Schooner Town, is out now. And hey, do yourself a favor. They tour a lot and they put on a heck of a live show. So check them out live if you can as well, kitchen or otherwise. I was lucky to have them in my kitchen. That was awesome. I'm Paul Karchip, bringing you a holiday-long weekend look at some of the highlights from this ongoing series from my home in Calgary. And let's keep it decidedly closer to home with Calgary singer Zenon. Back in the spring, they released a new album, which is just so good front to back. Deeply personal stuff on there. We get into it together while making some pizza at Paul's.
2: Zenon, hi.
4: Hello.
2: It's so cool to have you here. Make some pizza with you.
4: Yes, I'm looking forward to that.
2: And then we'll also head downstairs because that's where the piano is.
4: Yes.
2: And we'll have you play a bit toward the end of the interview as well. You are a vegetarian.
4: Yes.
2: So we've got, you wanted mushroom and green pepper.
4: Yeah, that's like mushroom, green pepper is like my go-to topping for pizza.
2: Very Canadian.
4: Yeah, it is. Sometimes I'll do like a banana pepper too to make it a little bit spicy. And
2: we have some of those.
4: Oh, okay.
2: Yeah, we can throw some of those in.
4: I'm in.
2: You've got dough in front of you.
4: Oh, gosh. Mine's looking more like a kidney bean.
2: You're fine. You know what? Like, honestly, some of the shapes that have been made in this kitchen.
4: Oh, goodness.
2: It's going to be delicious.
4: Exactly.
2: It's cheese and dough.
4: Yeah. Yes, definitely.
2: So while you work on your pizza dough there, you've got this new album coming out.
4: Yes, I do.
2: Days really away at this point. It is called Redecorating My Mind.
4: Correct.
2: What's the process looked like? How long has it been in the works for?
4: I mean, if we include the songwriting, it's been in the works for about 6 years.
2: Wow.
4: And then over the last few years, I believe like 2.5, I've been working with a producer out of Calgary. His name is Dempsey Bolton.
2: Oh, we've had Dempsey in the kitchen.
4: Yeah. And so we got in and kind of started rewriting a little bit of what I had. Mm-hmm. Because a lot of the album was based around a very heavy experience that I had. And so I kind of wanted to lighten it up by being able to rewrite a little bit and bring a new vision and I guess a new perspective to the songs. Mm-hmm. And so that's been over the course of the last few years.
2: What, can I ask, was the heavy experience?
4: Yeah. Once I graduated college, I came back to the city and I actually ended up in an abusive relationship. And I would say for myself, it ended up being very eye-opening. And I started writing the songs while I was in the relationship, which is why, you know, the whole process has been over 6 years or so.
2: You were writing them as an escape, as a way of processing, as kind of thinking about how you're going to get out of this. Like what was the thought while you were writing these things?
4: Yeah. So one of the tracks on the album that's been released already, it's called So Fine.

0: that was when I first kind of got into the relationship, and that track was very much based around this idea of this person who I just thought was amazing. So when I wrote that song, I was like, oh, I'm writing this because I'm madly in love. Mm. And then as the relationship progressed, I was like, whoa, and then kind of never touched the song again. And then later in the relationship, I wrote another track that is not released yet, but it's titled Let Me Leave. And that track was written like in the thick of realizing that I wanted to get out of the relationship.
1: Wow.
0: Yeah.
1: What's it like for you to release a song that is about the early part of the relationship where things were awesome, or in your sort of mind, they were good. And then in retrospect, you're going, man, that was a really bad relationship.
0: Yeah.
1: That must be kind of weird.
0: It was very weird. And it kind of goes back to what I was saying, which is why I wanted to get someone else involved and also someone that I was close with. And so getting Dempsey involved, So Fine is one of the songs that he really helped me like reshape and rewrite for sure. Mm. Because as we were getting in the studio to do it, I was like, man, like this, I don't feel this anymore. Mm-hmm. It doesn't feel like it. I feel the complete opposite of this.
1: Right. We've been talking about music so much. Let us let people know where we're at with the pizza process.
0: Oh yes, that's true. Okay. Yeah. So we've put the pizza, we put my pizza in the oven.
1: We just fired yours in.
0: Yeah. Your pizza's looking tasty over there.
1: Yeah. Yeah. Mine's out. It's ready to get cut. The cheese is curing as we speak.
0: Yes, that's a key element to pizza.
1: 100%. Nicely done. Okay, let's see how we do. What do you reckon?
0: That's some good pizza.
1: You did a really good job.
0: Thank you. Did you make the sauce?
1: Mm-hmm.
0: Oh, wow. It's great sauce.
1: Yeah. Made the dough, made the sauce.
0: Oh my gosh, you make the dough too?
1: Mm-hmm. I'm putting away pizza, not because I want the pizza party to be over, but because the second we leave this kitchen, the cats will come and say, yeah, exactly. So go make some music. We've made some pizza.
0: Mm-hmm.
1: Let's go make some music.
0: I'm very excited.
1: Good, good. Through the magic of radio.
0: Through the magic of radio.
1: Zen and I are now in my basement. We're sitting in front of the piano. What do we want to hear first?
0: Let's do one of the track that's released. So this is FWL. Stands for Fool with Love.
1: Mm-hmm.
0: And so I felt like when we released this one, the premise was very much, I am feeling like a fool with love. And I felt like that for a long time. And so I felt like that was the right pick to lead the charge, to set the tone.
1: Zen in with Fool with Love.

0: So good.
1: Thank you.
0: Oh my goodness. I'm coming back onto microphone. That just sounded incredible.
1: Thank you.
0: Wow, how did it feel?
1: It felt good. Yeah. It's so interesting because I've been doing so much work with the band. Mm. I'm playing my own stuff less, which is actually like a little note for myself that I should play it more.
0: Thank you.
1: Thank you.
0: Wow.
1: I'm so glad I got to play here.
0: Like literally goosebumps. Oh. Literally. Seriously.
1: I'm so glad.
0: Thank you for coming by. Your pizza making skills only eclipsed by your singing and songwriting skills.
1: I'm glad I'm a good pizza maker as well.
0: Yeah, yeah.
1: Hire me for your pizza gig. No.
0: Poof, what an amazing talent. That's Zenon. You can check out their latest album, Redecorating My Mind. It's out now. I'm Paul Karchet, hanging out with you here on your holiday long weekend as we make some pizza at Paul's. Some good pizza made there, but as we wrap up our hour together, I also just want to be fully transparent with you that our pizza endeavors on this series, they're not always a slam dunk. Halifax Rockers Winter Sleep stopped by recently, and let's just say we kind of had to roll with it. Chris, I hear you're a pizza making machine.
2: Yeah, I make pizza at home for my family. I used to run a pizza place right out of high school. So okay. It was like a good 2 years of my life. It was my job through high school. Lowell also was a pizza delivery guy.
0: Oh, yeah, okay.
2: Yeah.
3: Delivering, yeah. Delivering. I was never.
0: Did you know each other at the time?
2: No, different part of the country.
0: Okay. Yeah. And I hear you can actually toss a pizza in the air as a result.
2: Confidently toss a pizza.
0: Confidently?
2: Yeah, yeah.
0: Because
2: yeah.
0: We've got people in this kitchen. Not confidently toss a pizza before.
2: Well, it took me a long time to get good at it at when I did start doing it. But once you get to know how to do it, it's like riding a bike.
0: There's flour right there because this is a fairly wet dough.
2: That's what I was going to
4: ask. What is the trick?
0: Chris, how are we doing there, buddy?
2: I think it's a little sticky. So it's like I'm having a hard time.
0: You've done something that I don't typically do, which is build it on the counter. I build it on the peel. This would be a team building exercise. How to get 5 members of Winter Sleep to get it a very delicious looking pizza with a sticky dough onto a peel.
2: Let me ease in here.
0: This is a pizza at Paul's first.
4: Oh,
0: Chris has decided
4: calzone
0: to
4: time.
0: Exactly. He's gone to calzone after the pizza stuck to the counter. Oh, buddy.
2: I think we're going to have a successful answer.
0: We might have ourselves a smoke alarm here in a moment as well.
4: Yeah.
0: How is it, Wolf?
3: Pretty good. Pretty good. Maybe the dough's not completely cooked.
0: Winter Sleep, being good sports there in the kitchen as we made an impromptu calzone at Paul's. Hey, it's been fun to spend the hour together with you. If you've been digging what you've been hearing, you can go back through the archives of the weekend show that I typically host in Alberta to find out more in the Pizza at Paul's series. 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I'm Paul Karchet. Enjoy your long weekend. Have a good one.

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1: What kind of future do Albertans want? The upcoming referendum will reveal where voters stand. Choices on the ballot. Stay in Canada. Seek more provincial powers over immigration. And whether to push for constitutional change. 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The Alberta Referendum, October 19th. 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
2: When Arizona O'Neill read the satirical novel Fruit Fly, it got her thinking about gay romances written by women. She wonders if it might just be time for a reset.
3: From CBC News, The World This Hour, I'm Kaz Bovin. Russia's foreign minister says Ukraine does not deserve the respite of a ceasefire. That's after U.S. President Donald Trump had claimed Moscow and Kyiv have agreed to pause attacks on each other's energy infrastructure. As Crystal Mansing reports, Ukraine says Russia attacked several of its facilities not long after Trump's announcement.
4: Putin does not read Truth Social.
5: The day after the U.S. president posted to social media there was an energy ceasefire, Ukrainian President Volodymyr Zelensky demanded it be implemented. Ukraine supports it, but he says Russia didn't get the message.
4: Immediately after the post, Russia launched a targeted strike on a power plant in Kharkiv.
5: Attacks have killed civilians and caused widespread energy infrastructure damages. The Kremlin says contact is ongoing about a possible ceasefire. The EU is preparing another round of sanctions against Russia. America, on the other hand, plans to buy Russian diesel as it struck a deal to allow hundreds of thousands of tons to be sold worldwide. Zelensky warned if Russia keeps attacking, Ukraine will respond with long-range strikes on Russian oil facilities. Crystal Gamansing, CBC News, London.
3: The UN High Commissioner for Refugees says deep funding shortfalls are forcing painful cuts to its humanitarian operations. Bahram Saleh says the agency has only reached about 35% of its goal. The shortfall comes after aid cuts made by several countries, including the U.S. under the Trump administration. Saleh says restructuring efforts have helped the agency reduce costs, but warns efficiency has its limits.
6: There comes a point when greater efficiency cannot compensate for fewer resources. When funding falls below that point, the consequences are not abstract. We cannot ask organizations struggling to survive to keep millions of others alive.
3: The world is seeing historic levels of global displacement with deepening refugee crises in Sudan, Ukraine, and the Democratic Republic of Congo. Hurricane Simon is weakening as it moves slowly along Mexico's west coast. It's now a Category 3 storm. Simon is expected to make landfall sometime midweek, but its outer bands are already triggering flooding and landslides in coastal towns and resort areas. Several communities are on alert for possible evacuation orders. The storm is packing maximum sustained winds of about 185 kilometers an hour. Saudi Arabia has extended the suspension of all flights at its main international airport after another deadly attack by the Houthis in Yemen. At least 20 people have been killed in the past week as the Iranian-backed rebels bombard one of the Middle East's busiest air transit hubs. Tom Perry has the latest.
7: The King Khalid International Airport has been hit by three deadly attacks in less than a week. On Sunday, one person was killed and nearly a dozen injured when a projectile struck an airport terminal. A day before, more than a dozen people died and more than 300 were injured in another attack. And on Thursday, yet another strike destroyed a commercial airliner and killed three more people. Houthi rebels have claimed responsibility for the Saturday strike and a string of others against Saudi airports and infrastructure. The Houthis as well claiming Saudi forces have launched strikes in Houthi-controlled territory. Flights into and out of King Khalid International Airport remain grounded, with the Houthis warning airlines to stay clear

0: of Saudi airspace. Tom Perry, CBC News, Jerusalem.
1: A U.S. passenger jet bound for Europe was diverted to St. John's earlier this morning due to mechanical problems. The flight departed Washington Dulles International on Sunday night. The St. John's Regional Fire Department says its staff responded to a large aircraft experiencing an in-flight emergency. In an email to CBC News, United Airlines said the plane was diverted over an unspecified engine issue. The plane landed safely with 122 passengers and nine crew members on board. That's your World This Hour for CBC News. I'm Kaz Bovin.
2: The Environment Canada weather forecasts for Sudbury, Thunder Bay, Geraldton, and Kenora. Today's expected to be cloudy with periods of rain throughout the day. There's a 40% chance of showers in Thunder Bay this afternoon. Wind gusting from 20 to 40 kilometers an hour throughout northern Ontario. In Kenora, temperature at 6 today. Geraldton has a steady temperature of 3. Sudbury drops to 8 degrees this afternoon, and Thunder Bay remains at 7 today.
3: Hey, if you're looking for a book to read and sink into, I've got you.
4: 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The women are reading their, like, little gay romances. And then it blew up into this whole franchise. And then the publishers want more and more and more.
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3: I'm Antonia Michael Downing. Welcome to The Next Chapter. Arizona O'Neill is an illustrator, filmmaker, and writer. You can find her and her writer mom, Heather, at O'Neill Reads on Instagram, where they read and recommend books. So we, the collective we, not the royal we, but the collective we at CBC Books, follow her on Instagram. And when we saw her comments about a book called Fruit Fly by Josh Silver, we wanted to know more. So Fruit Fly is about an author with a bad case of writer's block who decides to jump in on the, and I'm making air quotes here, gay trend and write a novel about a young gay man. Arizona joins me now from Montreal to tell us more. Hello, welcome back.
4: Hello, thank you for having me.
3: Yeah, of course. So let's start with this book. Mm-hmm. What is the story of Josh Silver's Fruit Fly?
4: Yes, well, you captured it pretty well. I think that this book is really the reckoning for straight white women who are writing books, novels about gay men.
3: What do you mean? Yeah. What's the problem?
4: This is not me. I've always been a huge fan of this genre. Like, the book opens up saying that it's a criticism of A Little Life by Hanya Yanagihara. And mm-hmm. a lot of readers are going to know exactly what that book is and know that this book has been criticized for being considered trauma porn, if you will, for the gay experience. So this book, Josh Silver, who is queer himself, has written this main character who she's a writer and she has writer's block, like you said, and she meets a young gay man on Grindr who's homeless and an addict, and she starts to take from his life and completely turn him into a stereotype in her own work. And it's quite beautifully done because half of the book is told through the gay character's perspective and the other half is told through the writer's. So you really see where these pitfalls are coming into play.
3: So interesting. So let's talk about that. So what should we know first of all about this author, Josh Silver?
4: Well, Josh Silver, this is his first book. He's 36 years old, but he's not coming out of nowhere. He is a Broadway actor, and he himself was an addict, and he was recovering in his 20s, and he became a like a

0: mental health nurse as well and worked in that profession. So he is really showing this side of addiction. That's where he's coming from. And the book actually has this beautiful commentary on addiction, that addiction can come from anywhere. And it's not just coming from these like horrible, dark childhoods, like these novels portray. So he himself, you know, this book blew up overnight, and people will know, because when the book came out, it was sold out at all the bookstores, and it took 3 weeks for the book to come back into stock.
1: Wow.
0: So it was very shocking, and it felt like it came out of nowhere, but it started on social media very quickly. There was this one YouTuber who recommended the book to Anne Hathaway and told her it was like yesteryear. And yeah. Yesteryear was the book of the summer. So everyone went out to buy this book in droves. And then also they were comparing it to Yellowface, which was like, you know, the book 2 years back that everyone was reading. So right. To have these comparisons made everyone flock to get the book.
1: Wow. So it's one of the hottest books of the year.
0: Yes.
1: And it takes on a couple controversial topics all at once. So, you know, writers will do just about anything for a story, especially a writer with writer's block. So as a reader, do you feel much sympathy for the writer in this book's plight and what they're going through? Mallory, I believe, is the character's name.
0: Yes, Mallory. Well, that's the thing, is as a reader, Mallory is such an unlikable character, and she's such a stereotype. So as a woman reading the book, I was heavily uncomfortable because she's such a sexist and stereotypical white woman. It's a really it's an offensive portrayal of a woman. But that is the beauty and the point that Josh Silver is trying to put forth here. As I read the book and realize how uncomfortable I am with this portrayal, you start to realize that this is what it must be like as a gay man to be reading a book written about them in this fashion. So did I feel sympathetic for her? Well, no, because she's a caricature. I don't even think she exists in the real world.
1: Oh, I don't know.
0: Okay.
1: Let's not give Mallory such fictional proportions. My favorite scene is early on when she goes to she looks up how to write a hit book, and it goes, go gay, go sad, do mental health. And so she gets on Grindr and basically starts communicating with this gay man named Daddy, and Daddy invites her to a tea party.
0: Mm-hmm. Which, I mean, I right away was like, obviously that means drugs, right? It's the middle of the night. She's on Grindr and she's having a conversation with a man who's asking if he wants to come to a party.
1: And that obliviousness, I feel like that is true to life.
0: Oh my God, I actually completely disagree. Because I was like, no one is that oblivious. She then gets in her car, she gets into her car and actually brings a picnic basket to this gay man's house. And then it turns out to be like for chemsex, which was like all chemsex party, which is a whole other thing that she's not expecting. I don't know. I don't think that naivete exists that strongly. I mean, she's definitely a caricature, because even look at her husband. Her husband is all stereotypes of a bad husband put into one.
1: Yes.
0: You're like, oh my God, and
1: including Irish and drunk.
0: Exactly. He's manipulative. He keeps her in the house. He's jealous of her success.
1: Right.
0: You know, he's cheating on her. And then I'm like, what's missing? Oh, at least he doesn't beat her. No, he slaps her in the face. So, you know what I mean? It just keeps rolling.
1: It is a bit of a send up. It's wishful thinking, because I think, you know, as a black man, I sometimes experience this obliviousness as well. And I always am kind of like, so I enjoyed it from that point of view, even though it was a queer experience. But Mallory is a perfect example of a highly entertaining train wreck of a
0: exactly
1: character.
0: And that's kind of what Josh Silver is trying to do. He's trying to feed it back to us in a way. I felt like she was a social commentary, and a very good one and a very poignant one that gets his message across quite well.
1: Well, let's get into that. So Mallory wants to jump on the bandwagon and write a quote unquote gay book, because that's what publishers want. So in your opinion, is she right? Is that the publishing trend right now?
0: Yes. I think that is the reality. And I think we've gotten here, the heat

0: rivalry success has really put into perspective this exploitation
1: you
0: of a gay experience.
1: The HR word.
0: Yes. I mean, it's hard not to when we're talking about, you know, who's writing whose stories.
1: Right.
0: And a lot of people come forward and say that heated rivalry is not trauma porn, but it is. Any story about a, like a queer coming out story or being in the closet, that is the trauma that exists in that story.
1: Right.

0: It's a subgenre that's popped up on fan fiction platforms now, but in the 70s, it revolutionized women's place in comics. And even for myself, it paved the way for me to eventually come into the comics field because it was a male-dominated field. And it quickly, this genre of women writing gay male romances blew up, and it removed the female character from the story, and it eliminated the built-in power imbalances and traditional male-female romances in the mangas, which women weren't even reading the genre before that. So this blew up and it entered into the Western culture as well. And then that's how we kind of got here today. And even me, myself as a teenager, like this is nothing new. Websites like Archive of One's Own, Wattpad, DeviantArt, these are all things that I was on as a teenager. And they're mostly written by women, like read by women. And it's fan fiction. So for example, when I was a teenager, I was really into Sherlock on BBC. And I read a lot of Sherlock and Watson dating fiction stories. So this is nothing new. And now we've come to a place where it's gone too far, probably. So I do see the criticism, what is necessary.
1: I want to ask you, can you explain what is it about, because romance is publishing's hot ticket. You mentioned heated rivalry. Most romance is written by women, and a lot of the books feature gay romance are written by women as well. So I guess, can you connect those dots for me while you're connecting dots, Arizona? What do you think is the appeal of this for to female readers?
0: Yes, I mean, right away, any woman who reads this will completely agree. It's difficult sometimes to read heterosexual romances because we immediately project all of our feminist history onto it, all the like bad toxic masculinity traits that we have around us at all times. We hear in the news or just are the men around us, and it's really hard to read these glamorized heterosexual romances when that's not your own experience. So I think when we're reading the gay men, it takes out the misogyny from it. And I know that that's not true because I'm sure that in gay relationships, there is misogyny and toxic masculinity once again, but it's women romanticize it in that way that they can remove women and themselves from the plot and then just focus on the love. And then there's also this question of yearning also that, but once again, it is an exploitation and a fantasize, an idealization of what it is to be a gay man, because I don't know what it is to be a gay man, but I do enjoy these books. So, it's a
1: So
0: question.
1: if I'm hearing you're saying by removing the sort of hetero male female from it all, women can actually enjoy the romance without having to deal with sort of their own PTSD and their own sort of thoughts about male female relationships.
0: Yeah, that's exactly what I'm saying. But then, I put forward this truth, but I don't think that we should be also using the stories of one other community to then benefit our own. But what's interesting now is that it's been put on display. Like it was something that women had that nobody really thought that anyone would know about it. It was very like in private. The women are reading their like little gay romances. And then it blew up into this whole franchise. And then the publishers want more and more and more. And then when we turn it into a factory making machine, it starts to become problematic. So it's interesting.
1: That's so interesting. If you're just tuning in, I am talking to Arizona O'Neill about Josh Silver's novel Fruit Fly. If you remember a couple of years ago, there was a hashtag own voices movement. And the idea was if a writer's writing about marginalized characters, it should be from lived experience. And so we've explained sort of the appeal of it to women, but now the sort of dark side of that is how does the idea of writing your own experience square with women featuring and writing gay characters in their novels, which, and I can tell you, having interviewed Rachel Reed on this very program, that she was doing it in the quiet of her basement and not expecting anything like what happened.
0: I know. This heated rivalry thing has really put a

0: spotlight on all of us.
1: Yes. And so mm-hmm. how does that square this idea of own voices where women are writing gay men? And obviously mm-hmm. that's Josh Silver's point, is that, hey, wait a minute, that's not, and I've heard Marlon James speak about this as well with his new yes. book, The Disappearers. He's kind of like, well, you know, here is gay men writing about gay men, and it's yes. very different.
0: Yeah, and that's why I started off this conversation by saying this was a reckoning. This book is really, you know, it was coming for us. And when I heard the premise of this book, I'm like, absolutely, that's right. I do think that we actually deserve to have this reality and truth put into our faces. And women are definitely going to be reading this book in droves, because it's a truth that we also don't know how to cope with. And to admit that maybe there is something problematic. And I've been online and I've been in comment sections where women are completely defending this using of other people's stories and other marginalized groups for their own entertainment. And it's not okay. But I understand the need to try to defend it, because they don't think it's coming from a harmful place. But I would say that Josh Silver's book actually did make me for the first time realize how harmful it can be, just seeing the way Mallory is taking from this young man's life in such a twisted and dark way. And especially because I'm someone who thinks about addiction a lot, and the way that he also uses to show how she trauma porns this addiction into a way that's really unhealthy. Mm-hmm. And so I do think there is something problematic. And so I will agree with the queer male writers that maybe we should reevaluate this trope. And it's very easy to pick and choose when we're talking about these types of topics to be like, well, yes, write what you know, write from the community you're from, except for white women writing about gay men. No, you can't do that. And so I know that there's going to be people who are upset, because I think even a few months ago, if I had heard someone who's from the community who loves this genre, I've grown up with it, criticizing it, it is intense, and it does feel like you're attacking something that they love. And I've read the entire Game Changer series. I'm a huge Heated Rivalry fan. I bought the merch. I've pre-ordered the next book. I'm excited. And I don't know how to make peace with these two truths, and I don't know what the solution is here, but I know that the solution isn't to defend it to the extent at which it's being defended online.
1: Where do you draw the line between write your own voice and art is about the power of imagination? You should be able to yes. turn your imagination free.
0: Well, I think that oftentimes when people say write what you know, or write, you know, you're from your own community, there is an immediate feeling in that dialogue that is constraining. That I only know one thing. I only had this one life. I can't just write about my one tiny experience. And that's not what they mean. It's really about questioning whether you have the right to tell a story based on your family's history and where you're coming from. So there actually is plenty for each one of us to write about without trotting into other people's domains. And it's not just about yourself. Like for me, my father was an addict and I wrote a book about addiction. I am not an addict, but I did not write a book from the perspective of someone who is an addict. I wrote a book about the perspective of a child of an addict. So, you know, that taking those liberties, like I don't think that I would be in the right position to have a main character who is suffering from addiction in that way, because I don't think that. And that's just me already being like, I don't even think I have access to that story, even though I have very close proximity to it. But there's a lot of material in every single one of our lives that we don't have to go and take from others. But I think also it's the damage of the stereotypes that's the problem. Because when you come in and we continuously write these like coming out stories, for example, for gay men, we continue to perpetuate that this is something that has to be traumatizing every single time. Like coming out is mm-hmm. something that to be traumatized by, that's something that needs to be a big event, that's something that needs to be thoughtful, and like just this really big never-ending narrative that I know that the queer community wants to move away from. They don't yeah. always want that to be the center of the book. And when we look at Heated Rivalry, that is the core center. It's this story about being closeted and not feeling comfortable in the sport. And of right. course, that is the reality. But when we center that constantly for someone else, we damage them.
1: Whew. Arizona O'Neill coming in

hot. Arizona is a writer and illustrator. Her latest book is Opioids and Organs, and today she talked about Fruit Fly, a wonderful book by Josh Silver. Arizona, it's always so fun. We need to do this way more often.

0: Grant Ginder's novels are very good at dissecting group dynamics. His best-known book, The People We Hate at the Wedding, was a funny take on a complicated family. His new novel, his sixth, So Old, So Young, follows a group of university pals through 20 years of friendship. Grant is a professor of writing in New York and a former speechwriter. Here he is answering the next chapter's Proust questionnaire.
1: Name your favorite writers.
2: I've got a few. James Salter, George Eliot, Elif Batuman, Zadie Smith. Also, my nephew Henry, who is in the fifth grade and is an incredible writer.
1: Tell me about your favorite character in fiction.
2: Dunbar from Joseph Heller's Catch-22, who does this incredible thing. He wants to prolong life, so he cultivates boredom.
1: If you could change something about yourself, what would it be?
2: Oh, I think my husband would agree with this one. My inability to keep a calendar.
1: What phrase do you most overuse?
2: This is easy. The end result, which like what else would a result be but an end?
1: What do you value most in your friends?
2: Oh man. Honesty, loyalty, definitely forgiveness. Also, someone who is willing to take the initiative in making restaurant reservations.
1: On what occasions do you lie?
2: I think if it keeps someone's heart from breaking, and I don't think that that's necessarily a good thing, but it is an occasion on which I lie.
1: Who is your favorite painter?
2: I'm going through a really intense John Singer Sargent phase after I saw this incredible exhibition of his at the Met. I'm also always a sucker for a Vermeer.
1: What is your favorite occupation?
2: Being a writer, except when I'm the one who's writing.
1: What is your favorite journey?
2: Let's see. Paris, early summer, no destination, and an empty stomach.
1: What do you regard as the lowest depth of misery?
2: Probably listening to someone talk about business school.
1: What is your principal defect?
2: I don't actually trust my own intelligence. I always think I'm not grasping something as well as I should. I in fact had to Google principal defect to make sure that I understood that it, like what it meant when I got this questionnaire.
1: Where would you like to live?
2: A small village in like Spain or the south of France, really anywhere with good produce and like zero knowledge of Instagram, if such a place exists.
1: What is your idea of perfect happiness?
2: Oh, this is easy. Gin martini, a little bit dirty, Friday night at home.
1: Who are your favorite characters in history?
2: Yeah, I don't know if this is like qualifies as a favorite, but I'd really like to have a drink with Marie Antoinette. First of all, she seems fun, and she also struck me as someone who got a raw deal.
1: Who are your favorite heroes in real life?
2: I think anyone who refuses to accept injustice as inevitable, and I think those people are depressingly few.
1: What is your greatest fear?
2: Well, I'm having a kid in a month, so, you know, pick one of 10,000.
1: What is your greatest achievement?
2: Being a good friend.
0: That was Grant Ginder answering the Proust questionnaire. His latest book is So Old, So Young.

0: 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We'll be back after this break for news and weather.
1: From the CBC Kitchener Waterloo Newsroom, I'm Lauren Kivenhoven. 10 people are in hospital after a school bus carrying a group of adults rolled over on a Highway 401 off-ramp yesterday morning. Approximately 36 adults were on board the bus, and they were traveling westbound on the 401 in Chatham-Kent. Sergeant Ed Sanchuk with OPP headquarters.
2: On Sunday, October 11th, just at around 11 a.m., OPP responded to a single vehicle rollover on the Highway 401 westbound off-ramp to Bloomfield Road. As a result of the collision, 10 individuals were transported to hospital as a precaution. The ramp from Highway 401 westbound to Bloomfield Road has reopened, and the investigation is continuing. Everyone, if I have any new updated information, I'll definitely let you know, but please make sure you take care, stay safe, get home safe to your families.
1: West OPP is asking anyone with information or dashcam footage to contact police. The Environment Canada weather forecasts for Sudbury, Thunder Bay, Darlington, and Kenora. Today's expected to be cloudy with periods of rain throughout the day. There's a 40% chance of showers in Thunder Bay this afternoon. Wind gusting from 20 to 40 kilometers an hour throughout northern Ontario. In Kenora, temperature at 6 today. Darlington has a steady temperature of 3. Sudbury drops to 8 degrees this afternoon, and Thunder Bay remains at 7 today.

0: Hello, I'm Antonio Michael Downing, and you're listening to the next chapter on CBC Radio 1. How many times have you ever heard someone say, "We are living in an age of kindness and empathy"? How about never? Sam Dema is doing his best to change that, though, one act of selflessness at a time. He's a best-selling author, an international speaker, and someone who's been spreading his message of kindness and respect since he was a teenager. His new book is called Return on Goodwill, Do Good, Expect Nothing, Watch Life Surprise You. Sam Dema is right across from me right now to chat about it and to also recommend a companion read. What's going on, Sam? How you doing?
1: Antonio, I'm so honored to be here, man. I'm doing really good.
0: Man, you got some, I was on your social media, you have some jealousy-inducing drive, man. You're 26 now. You speak regularly all across the world. Return to Goodwill is your third book. So take us back to Sam Dema as a child. Like, how did you start down this path?
1: 5 years old, I wanted to play professional soccer.
0: Wow.
1: My parents put this dream in my heart.
0: Okay, breaks. Who's your favorite player? Talk to me.
1: Andrea Pirlo.
0: Pirlo, midfielder from Juventus in Italy.
1: You're a football fan.
0: Oh, come on, man.
1: Man, my teammates are on the Canadian men's national team. Alistair Johnson, Kamal Miller, Dane Sinclair.
0: Wow, so you are on a path to play like big time soccer.
1: Whole life was about soccer. If it wasn't soccer, it was pizza.
0: But so you're 5 years old, you want to be a soccer player. How does that turn into where you are now?
1: So fast forward to the age of 17 years old, I dedicated my entire childhood to the sport. I'm playing on Vaughan Azzurri, and I'm giving it all I got.
0: So this is elite soccer. Like, this is like as like one of the highest levels you could be at 17.
1: Canada, for sure.
0: Yeah.
1: Although I don't want to be one of those athletes that says, back in the day when I was playing,
2: it back was in the day, 8 years ago when I was 17.
0: Yeah. And so how did that play out?
1: I ended up having three major knee injuries. Two surgeries. I then tore the cartilage in my right hip. I spent 2.5 years doing everything that I could to try and get back on the field before making the decision to transition.

0: And I was very fortunate that while I was going through the transition, I had a high school teacher named Michael Loudfoot, who was my world issues and religion teacher, challenging me to see life bigger than a sport. And he was always talking about trying to change the world and help people in his class. And he was so passionate about it. And some of his passion rubbed off on me. And he shared this idea in class that a small, consistent action can make a really big impact.
1: Okay.
0: Challenged all of us to go do something in the community with that idea. That challenge led to picking up pieces of garbage walking home from high school.
1: Right.
0: I won't tell you the brand of the first red coffee cup I picked up on the sidewalk.
1: I'm sure I could guess.
0: Because I'm hoping that one day they'll sponsor me. But I start picking up this garbage, and then a buddy sees me driving home and says, why don't we do this together? We start a community initiative called Pick Waste, because I'm from Pickering, and we pick up trash.
1: Word.
0: We do it for 5.5 years every Saturday morning. And I started speaking in schools to recruit students to help us. And after a few of these promotional talks, a principal pulled me aside and said, hey, they actually enjoyed that. Like, our students laughed and they learned something. They were interested. Can you come back and speak for half an hour?
1: Wow.
0: And I started jotting stories down on pieces of paper and going into schools, delivering speeches.
1: And so this happened when you were at, like, I mean, that must have been, I don't want to bypass it.
0: Of course.
1: You loving soccer, football so much and going through these painful surgeries and then realizing, hey, your dream since you were five is now dead. Like, that must have been a really low point for you. And that's when you meet this teacher?
0: Grade 12, it was after my first knee surgery.
1: Right.
0: So I'm still at that point wanting to play pro soccer.
1: You're still dreaming.
0: I'm still going to practice, sitting on the bench every night with my team for 2 hours.
1: What did that feel like?
0: I would come home from fourth period and break down routinely. Wow. My parents would come home from work. They would try to calm me down, reassure me everything's going to be okay. There was a period where I actually unfollowed all of my previous teammates because seeing soccer made me sick to my stomach.
1: My goodness.
0: And it had nothing to do with them. It had everything to do with my own insecurities and my own challenges that I was going through.
1: Mm-hmm.
0: Being busy gave me an outlet. And so when I found this other thing that the world saw value
1: in. You just channeled all that discipline right into.
0: I redirected it. And there was a period where I was still healing and finding myself, but I found some joy in something else and said, I'm going to give everything I have to this now.
1: Wow. Well, for the record, nobody wants to see the ex like thriving. So, look, did you, in that time, did you, like, when you're making this transition, like, you know, I'm an athlete, University of Waterloo, in high school. Did you have time to do, like, teenage stuff, like reading, hanging out with friends, or were you just fully focused?
0: I was obsessed with athletics. Like, I didn't join other clubs at school because I wanted to spend more time training.
1: Wow.
0: And looking back, I realized there's advantages and disadvantages to every decision we make. One of the advantages is I was so singularly focused that I excelled.
1: Yeah.
0: Looking back, I wish I spent some more time doing other things in addition to my athletics.
1: Yeah.
0: It would have brought me some joy. Yeah. For sure.
1: Well, we all got to leave the game behind at some point. And I think everyone has a point where it's like, who am I outside of this thing that I've spent so much doing? And you seem to have found a pretty good answer to that.
0: I'm fortunate that people in my life helped guide me towards it. Like, people saw me doing something and they thought, oh, wow, he's pretty good at that. And they told me, you know, if my parents tell me, it's one thing.
1: Mm-hmm.
0: But if I hear it from a principal who I have no connection to, pull me aside and speak life into me, it makes all the difference.
1: Yeah, yeah, absolutely. But I mean, I've been on your social media, man. Like, you also have a gift for just bringing that energy and supporting others. I want to flip mode to talk about what you made of that. People talk about yoga like, you know, your practice, right? Like, how was your practice? And like, it's more of a journey than a destination. You say a similar thing about goodwill. Can you tell us a little bit about that?
0: Yeah, I talk about goodwill as a practice, not as a character trait somebody has or doesn't have.
1: Mm-hmm.
0: One of my favorite quotes is from a rapper named Russ. He says, "The finish line is a facade." And in the context

0: context of Goodwill, if you're expecting to get something from it, you're doing it wrong.
1: Yeah.
0: It changes how you live your life. It changes how you show up. And so I hope when people read the book, they can see themselves in the practices and play around with them as they interact with people every single day and see if it brings more joy and fulfillment into their hearts and the people around them. And if it does, keep practicing.
1: Yeah. Well, it sounds like you really see, from what you're saying, doing good as something that's actually good for you. It's actually selfish to go help other people out. Would that be fair to say?
0: It would. I would say the return we should expect when we choose to show up and connect with people and lead with curiosity is a beautiful feeling in our hearts. Mm-hmm. But if we're sitting around waiting for something external to happen,
1: right,
0: then we have a problem.
1: Then we're probably going to be disappointed too, knowing human beings.
0: It's like, imagine you're walking around handing out loans to every single person you cross paths with.
1: Right.
0: And you're keeping tabs on all of them. Did they repay it? Like, you're not going to get repaid.
1: Yeah, I learned that lesson the hard way. They not trying to pay you back, folks. If you just pulled up, we have the pleasure of kicking it with Sam Dema. He is a 26-year-old speaker, author, and just a prophet of positivity, if you will. You brought along a companion read to Return on Goodwill. Tell us what it is and how you came about. How did you come to find this book?
0: You asked me if I did a lot of teenage things when I was a teenager.
1: Right.
0: When I was in school, my most challenging class was English. I didn't enjoy reading. Probably because I didn't stumble upon a book that really challenged me or made me think that I felt interested in reading.
1: Right.
0: Going through school. Fast forward to making my transition out of athletics into the world of speaking and into the world of storytelling and spreading these messages, I bump into a gentleman named Dave closing down a gym to buy some used gym equipment, and he recommends I go read this book called Think and Grow Rich. And I read the book, and I didn't understand almost any of it or how it applied to my life. But there was like one or two ideas that I resonated with. This idea of having a burning purpose or a singular focus or direction. I was like, I can connect with that because that's what I had.
1: Right.
0: Didn't really work out for me too well.
1: Yeah.
0: And that led me to being interested in reading more books. And so I went to my favorite bookstore of all time, Value Village.
1: Mm-hmm.
0: Yep. If you buy 4 books, you get the 5th one.
1: Right? Come on. We love a bargain books. Come on.
0: One of the books I picked up was called How to Win Friends and Influence People.
1: Hey.
0: By Dale Carnegie.
1: Yeah, legendary.
0: I think it should be mandatory reading for all of humanity. The ideas in the book, for me, the way I took it, were just ways in which we could connect deeper with other human beings.
1: Right.
0: To understand each other better, to have more meaningful conversations, to build deeper relationships.
1: Mm-hmm.
0: And I got obsessed with the ideas in it from a young age, and I started practicing them. And a few of the ideas I've shared from my own perspective in the book Return on Goodwill, based on my own unique experiences in life.
1: Right.
0: You know, one of my favorite ideas in that book is to not criticize, condemn, or complain. And it really ties in with chapter 1 of Return on Goodwill, which is all about proactively choosing a positive attitude.
1: Right.
0: But there's so many practices in that book that I love.
1: I'm curious about you as a student reading it. What's the thing about that book that just grabbed you the most when you read it the first time?
0: It was the reaction of interactions with other people when I tried living out some of the ideas in the book. Like, one of my first interactions after reading that book was going back to Value Village to buy a few more books.
1: Right.
0: And for the first time in my young adult life, I intentionally tried to use the cashier's name, because one of the ideas in the book was that a name is the sweetest sound to any human being.
1: Right.
0: So learn it and use it if you can. So I bring my books up to the cash register and she starts scanning them. I say, "Hey, Megan, how's your day going?" And she looks up at me confused. "Do I know you?" I said, "No, but you're about to, man." I didn't actually say that. Yeah. We start talking.
1: Right.
0: But smiling.
1: She was stunned that you actually would address her personally like that.
0: And it's so funny because, like, what happened in that moment is it led to a deeper connection with the strength.

0: stranger. I felt good. She felt good. I walked out the door with my books. I then think back to the book. Wow. I did something that the book instructed me to practice and had a beautiful experience in my real life.
1: Right.
0: Let me do more of what the book talks about. One of the other ideas I love is to give people a character to live up to, a standard to live up to. And it references this idea that a teacher was taking over a classroom and one of the teachers from the year before told them, hey, you have a student in your class who's going to cause a lot of trouble. Like that student, very difficult. They caused all these problems in my class last year.
1: Right.
0: Well, this teacher on the first day of school pointed that student out and said, I hear you're a natural leader. I hear you're one of the best students in this entire school. I'm so honored to have you in my classroom.
1: Wow.
0: And guess what? That student now has a standard to live up to, and he met it.
1: Right.
0: If we give people in our lives high standards and expectations, they do what they can to reach them. It's another beautiful idea. The book is just filled with them. And I've tried to do the same thing with Return on Goodwill.
1: I love it. He's got bars. He's inspirational. Sam Demma is the author of Return on Goodwill. Do good, expect nothing, watch life surprise you. It's been a real pleasure having you here, man. Thank you for dropping by, brother.
0: Antonio, thank you.

0: Hi, I'm Jordan Tannehill, author of The Listeners. One book I return to again and again is Autobiography of Red by Anne Carson. There are lines in this book that are etched into the underside of my mind. Carson gave voice to my adolescent longings better than any work I had or have since encountered. I return to this book on a fairly regular basis, and it always leaves my heart tender as a bruise.
1: Jordan Tannehill is one of many writers who hold Anne Carson in high esteem. This week, Anne Carson was awarded the 2026 Nobel Prize in Literature for her genre-defying work that mixes the classics with contemporary stories. And to mark the occasion of this important win, Bookends, our sister show, hosted by Matea Roach, will replay a 2011 interview Anne Carson did with Eleanor Wachtel. Bookends is on your favorite podcast app, and it airs Sunday and Wednesday. Allie Hazelwood was a neuroscience professor when she wrote her hit romance novel, The Love Hypothesis. It features a PhD student in biology who wants to get involved in a fake dating situation. Cue the chemistry. The movie version of The Love Hypothesis is streaming now on Prime, and much of it was filmed in Montreal at Concordia University. That happens to be my colleague Talia Cliott's alma mater, and she joins me now to talk about the book, the movie, and how her old stomping grounds hold up. Hello, Talia. How's it going?
2: Hello. It's going great. How are you?
1: I am great. I'm so excited to talk to you. This is actually my favorite romance trope.
2: Well, why? I need to know.
1: Well, I don't know. There's something about, you know, when they say if you smile enough, you'll feel happy. Like the muscles of your face trigger your nervous system.
2: Right. Yes, I've heard that.
1: So I love the idea of faking something and it becoming real.
2: Yeah, well, that's what happens in these type of stories, I have to say. And it's always entertaining for sure.
1: Okay, well, let's chat it up. So I have to ask, I mean, fake dating scenarios, did you do this at university?
2: I got up to a lot of stuff in university. No, I mean, I never had like a fake dating situation per se. I mean, I may have had a situation where I may have been dating someone in my head and it not been real. If that's going to count as fake dating, but
1: they didn't know.
2: Well, I mean, you know, when you have a crush and you like kind of just like imagine a life together, but like they just sit across from you and you never speak to them ever, like that type of
1: thing. Yeah,
2: that happens.
1: I know exactly what you mean.
2: Wait, why do you say it like that?
1: So

0: I know you read the book first.
1: Yeah.
0: And then you saw the movie. So let's start with the premise of the book. How does the love hypothesis unfold?
1: So basically, there's this PhD student, PhD candidate. You can't get that wrong. People will get mad at you for that. And her name's Olive, and she's a student in biology. And she has this best friend named Anne. And she actually was dating this guy named Jeremy. And she realizes that her best friend has a really major crush on this guy. And she thinks that they would kind of be perfect together. And she doesn't really like him that much. So she kind of tells her friend, like, hey, I'm okay with it. Like, you should date Jeremy. Her friend doesn't believe her that she's totally fine with it. So she lies and says, oh, I actually like have been seeing this guy and it's new. And that's why I didn't tell you about it. And then one day she's, you know, she says, I'm going out with this guy on a Friday night. And Anne comes in to the lab on a Friday night and she just pounces on the first guy she sees and just is like, can I kiss you? Has a make out with him and then realizes that he is Dr. Adam Carlson, who is known as like Dr. Evil. He's like this brooding, mean professor in the department. And he's also really hot, obviously. And then they realize they can actually help each other out by pretending to be fake dating.
0: Wait, what does he need?
1: So he needs help to get some funding for this grant, but they're worried that he's a flight risk because he's like a brilliant scientist and all the other schools are trying to poach him. But because he has like no ties to Stanford, which is where this story is set, he has like no house, no long-term relationship. The administration doesn't trust him to continue with the research. So he's like, oh, if I get this long-term serious girlfriend, then they'll be able to release the funds. I'll be able to continue my research and all will be well.
0: Wow. It's that easy.
1: Yeah, obviously.
0: So if you Google Allie Hazelwood, the writer of The Love Hypothesis, it says novelist and neuroscientist.
1: Yeah.
0: What can you tell us about her?
1: So that's not a combo you hear every day, but she actually, like, she is a neuroscientist. She spent years in academia and now she writes full time. But the story of how this book came to be is actually like so delightful.
0: Okay.
1: Because she was writing fan fiction on a website called Archive of Our Own. And it's this story and it's based on Star Wars fanfic between Rey and Kylo Ren. And she wrote this fanfic. It did really well. It was super popular. And an agent read the story and reached out to her and was like, hey, can we make this into a book? Which then became the book, The Love Hypothesis, and then became the movie.
0: Wow.
1: But there's even more, because the actor who plays Dr. Evil, the love interest, he's played by Tom Bateman. And in real life, that guy, Tom Bateman, is married to Daisy Ridley, who played Rey in Star Wars. And it's just so interesting. I think it's like part of this wave of all of these like incredible writers getting their start in fan fiction and people discovering them through that and then being able to have a whole career and life based on like the writing that like spoke to their soul in the moment that the relationships that they felt weren't represented well enough in the series and they just spiraled into something new.
0: It really validates fan fiction as a way for authors to practice their craft.
1: Exactly.
0: So The Love Hypothesis is set, the movie, it's set in Stanford in California, but the movie itself is shot in Montreal. Shout out
1: to my the 50
0: Fizzle. and it features your alma mater, Concordia, as the stand-in for Stanford. So how was that? Exactly.
1: It's the same. I graduated from Stanford. You could tell everybody that instead.
0: Well, you're too smart for that, clearly. But how does it work as a setting? And how did it feel seeing these buildings and these places you're so used to?
1: It was kind of crazy to see them on the big screen because this was actually not even filmed at the main campus of Concordia. It was filmed at the Loyola campus. And that's kind of the lesser known campus. It's not even in the city. It kind of has a more like college town feel because it's on the west side of the city. It's in Montreal West. It's actually quite a beautiful campus. But it was so cool and weird to see all of these places that like I've been at a lot and spent so much time. Like they filmed it in the building

0: across from the journalism building that I spent like so much time in the actual real like science, chemistry area, lab places.
1: Your life is a movie, dog.
0: My life is, and I've always said that. I've really always said that. There was one shot where the actors were walking on the street and like I was watching with my friend who's also from Montreal and we were like, that has to be a Montreal street because you see all the cracks in the road as they like have the shot of their feet and their shoes. I was like, yeah, like I've tried to ride my bike on that street and probably nearly died 100 times.
1: So I hear that the female lead in the movie, Lily Reinhart, is doing a kind of a rom-com wardrobe salute.
0: Yes. It's awesome.
1: On the tour, like, tell us about that.
0: Yeah, so this is actually, I think, kind of how, like, I knew about the book and I knew about the movie, but this is how it really, like, got into my mind. Because on the press tour, she's been wearing all of these iconic dresses from rom-coms or famous, like, iconic leading ladies. So she wore, like, that amazing yellow backless dress from How to Lose a Guy in 10 Days. And my personal favorite, something very similar to Keira Knightley's Atonement green dress.
1: Oh, wow.
0: And to all the like 13 going on 30, all of these iconic movies, she's recreating the looks at all the different stops on the press tour. And I think she's trying to drum up excitement for like a new era of rom-coms and like positioning herself in this movie as like one of the new hot rom-coms that's bringing back that like nostalgic era and vibe. I think in some ways, yes. Like the movie was really fun to watch, but like, you know me. Like obviously the book was better. And I've heard it said that like if you want to like the movie, you should just watch the movie first. But like I physically couldn't do that. Like I had to read the book first. I was too curious. And I think like the movie was great in a lot of ways. And it was really fun to see like my campus life play out in sort of real life.
1: Right.
0: But there were things that like kind of disappointed me. Like the main character in the book is actually Canadian. And they don't even mention that in the movie. And it's kind of ironic because now they're filming it in freaking Montreal and they don't even mention that she's from Toronto.
1: So they film it in Montreal, but eliminate the backstory of a Canadian
0: exactly.
1: source
0: like,
1: for the main
0: character.
1: I mean, character.
0: I know that they're not the CBC, the people who made this movie, so they're not as concerned about Canadian content as we are. But like, come on.
1: Yeah.
0: Come on. I feel like the Canadian-ness was such an important part to her story. Like she was so far away from home and she felt disconnected from like her previous life at Stanford. So right. I was kind of like, I want to see that. And as much as like, I think Lily Reinhart and like they did a great job, but I feel like the chemistry was not the same as it was in the book. Like I felt it was I was really rooting for them more in the book than they were on screen. I don't know. Maybe it's because they're biology people when it comes down to it. Maybe chemistry wasn't their forte.
1: Da-dum-dum.
0: Yeah. No. Can you tell I thought about that line before coming here?
1: Talia Cleott is a producer here at CBC Books, and today she was talking about the book and the movie The Love Hypothesis by Ali Hazelwood. Thanks for dropping by. It's always a good time.
0: Thank you. It's so fun.
1: That's all for today. Jacqueline Kirk is our senior producer. Lisa Matthews and Trevor Carter are also producers. Aaron Balser is the executive producer of CBC Books. And thanks this week to Hannah Barker and the CBC Books digital team. I am Antonio Michael Downing. It's been a real pleasure kicking it with you today. I hope we see you next time.

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1: Chickens have followed humankind around the world, giving us eggs and meat, as well as spiritual and social comfort. And it's the living animal that stars in our episode of Ideas as we present An Evening with Chickens.
2: From CBC News, The World This Hour, I'm Kaz Bovin. Ukraine says Russia has already violated an energy ceasefire brokered by the U.S. President Donald Trump announced the agreement on social media yesterday, saying it was effective immediately. Ukrainian President Volodymyr Zelensky responded that his country is willing to honor the energy ceasefire if Russia does the same. He says it could be a big step toward ending the war.
3: And immediately after the pause, Russia launched a targeted strike on a power plant in Kharkiv. It was clear that Putin does not read Truth Social.
2: Zelensky is urging Washington to step in and ensure Moscow abides by the ceasefire terms. The Kremlin has not confirmed its agreement. A spokesperson says discussions are ongoing. British comedian and actor Russell Brand is on trial for alleged rape and sexual assault. Court was adjourned in London after the first day of jury selection. The prosecution is expected to open its case later this week. Brand has pleaded not guilty to charges involving six women. The offenses are alleged to have taken place over a decade, beginning in 1999. Food banks across Canada say they've seen a growing number of people using their services in the past year. As the cost of living keeps rising, more Canadians are struggling to keep up. Angie Seth has more.
4: The Scott Mission has been providing meals for 85 years, and over that time, the demand has been getting higher, with more families, women, children, and people who are employed relying on food banks for food. Here's more from Rockwell Dundas, the CEO of the Scott Mission.
5: We're over 420,000 meals a year here alone, so it is growing.
4: Bethel Outreach Community Services in Etobicoke says they have even seen nurses and teachers accessing their food banks, something they've never seen before. According to Food Banks Canada, one in four people in Canada live in food insecure households. 19% are employed, with the food bank being their main source of food, and more seniors are using food banks compared to 7 years ago. Back at the Scott Mission, the team is committed to meeting the needs of the less fortunate, but they say they are at capacity and more space is needed to serve the growing number of clients. Angie Seth, CBC News, Toronto.
2: There's a growing number of turkeys in Quebec, not the kind you'd find on the table at Thanksgiving. For some, the wild bird's growing presence in urban areas like Montreal is amusing. To others, they're a nuisance. Rowan Kennedy has more.
6: Gobbling in traffic, on people's lawns, or even in trees. Wild turkeys have taken a liking to Nuns Island. Cam Massicott says it's hard to go on a walk without seeing them.
7: One turkey was like 3.5 years ago. Yeah, and now they're like, I don't know, 50, I think.
6: The birds even cause traffic jams for drivers, and Diego Rodriguez says they don't seem to show any remorse.
8: Compared to the squirrels, they don't feel the fear of the car, they are not used to it.
9: And I heard yesterday a car hit one of them.
6: Olivier Morel says he's seen them get territorial while walking his dog.
9: They can like kind of attack you. Someone should catch them and bring them somewhere else.
6: Quebec's Wildlife Ministry says there are no plans to do that. The province will step in rare cases if individual turkeys become problematic, but the ministry says it favors a more peaceful approach and is encouraging people to learn to live with the birds. Rowan Kennedy, CBC News, Montreal.
2: This year's Nobel Prize in Economics has been awarded to two U.S. professors. Robert E. Hall and Michael Dean Woodford are recognized for creating models to stabilize economies. Their research challenges conventional responses to economic swings, which look at variables like inflation and production. Woodford says they center their work on the choices of individuals and households.
10: My work has stressed that the understanding of the people who are in the markets and making decisions about spending are actually crucial to the effects of policy.
2: The prize was awarded by the Royal Swedish Academy of Sciences in Stockholm. That is your World This Hour. For news anytime, download the CBC News app. For CBC News, I'm Kaz Bovin.
11: The Environment Canada weather forecast for Sudbury, Thunder Bay,

0: Geraldton, and Kenora. Today's expected to be cloudy with periods of rain throughout the day. There's a 40% chance of showers in Thunder Bay this afternoon. Wind gusting from 20 to 40 kilometers an hour throughout northern Ontario. In Kenora, temperature at 6 today. Geraldton has a steady temperature of 3. Sudbury drops to 8 degrees this afternoon, and Thunder Bay remains at 7 today.
1: I'm Nala Ayed. Welcome to Ideas.
2: What if we put headphones on them?
3: Did you get the wrong pack?
1: On today's episode, a story about chickens. From their adventures among the dinosaurs to today's trend-setting urban hen.
3: Oh, there's another camera shot.
4: And then he pecked the K on the keyboard.
1: This episode is by Ideas producer Tom Howell. And he's here now. Tom, can you quickly explain what we're listening to?
2: We've got one chicken in British Columbia at my sister's place. And we've got another chicken in London, England at my parents' place. And I got them to take their laptops into the chicken coops.
5: Oh, I can hear clucks from your end too.
1: And are they doing something to make them speak, or are they just capturing
2: it? No, well, this is sort of the thing I want to bring out.
5: Which chicken has got the green line around it?
2: Like, chickens are naturally
1: verbose,
2: quite sociable. So they're right now sitting in like hay, basically, all these people. The chickens are not always behaving. Mm-hmm. And what I'm looking for is I want the chickens on two continents to see each other on Zoom, like through the laptops, because they got their cameras on.
5: They're making sort of ductal noises now.
2: And I want them to communicate.
1: How do you make a chicken watch a computer screen?
5: Oh,
2: luckily that's not my job. That's just up to.
1: It's quite cruel to be a family tree.
2: Do you have it on speaker view or gallery?
5: I have no idea.
2: I think it needs to be on speaker view.
5: Start right. Video.
1: Interesting.
5: Must have hit something with that. Oh, look.
1: Is that a reaction to something?
2: It's hard to tell. See, this is the other thing, as I didn't realize going into it how hard it would be to be sure.
3: Oh, they're getting chatty. No, they're into this.
5: Oh.
2: The Canadian chickens are fainter because I think they're further away from the laptop. The British one is the louder one.
1: But which is the most talkative?
2: Oh, and also the most talkative.
1: Okay. It was British.
2: British. One of the problems is the English chickens keep talking over the Canadian ones. I'm only making you listen to about 9 minutes. The original was 20.
1: Oh my God.
5: That's a Canadian chicken. That's more like it.
1: Do you think they actually saw each other?
2: It's just one of those things you know when you see it.
1: Yeah.
5: Oh, they heard that. There you go.
2: Well, that might be as close as well one can get to having two dinosaurs video conference.
5: These ones were definitely listening to the call and calling back.

0: The story of the chicken's relationship with humankind is long and intertwined. It holds a mirror up to our ingenuity, to the bonds we form, the cruelties we commit. For the next hour, we learn what we can from this most helpful of creatures. Here is An Evening with Chickens.
1: I would call that a roaring success.
2: Yeah, that's it. Can we put the chickens back
3: now? Now they don't want to stop. They're no. Just trying to
1: Yeah, chickens, we haven't upgraded, so you're going to have to wrap up this conversation.

0: I think they are wonderful. I always take opportunities to play with chickens if I'm, you know, visiting friends or family that happen to have a chicken coop in the back.
1: This is the Canadian paleontologist, Daniel Field.
0: I'm a lecturer at the University of Cambridge. I'm a vertebrate paleontologist, and I study the evolutionary history of birds.

0: Daniel recently made one of the most important chicken-related discoveries in the history of chicken-related discoveries. But first, here's why he loves chickens.
1: They are fun to observe right up close. For me, you know, I have my own weird specialist reasons for being interested in them. I mean, you sort of stare in the eye of the chicken. It's always interesting to remember that what you're doing is staring into the eye of an actual living dinosaur. Beyond that, there is obviously something very appealing about them. It's true also from a scientific standpoint that they're not the sharpest tools in the avian shed. We published a paper recently looking at the evolution of brain size across the sort of entirety of bird evolutionary history. And relative to body size, the chicken brain is just, well, it's kind of what you might expect. It's not right up there at the top, like crows and parrots happen to be. But maybe that makes them appealing in their own way. They can be sweet, but dumb.
0: Daniel Field grew up near the Badlands of Alberta,
1: where some of the world's most famous dinosaur fossils have been found. So that gripped me in the way that it grips lots of little kids. I was always very interested in paleontology for that reason. But I became interested in birdwatching when I was a child also. And gradually, as I came to think a little bit more about how things like the early history of evolution, which is documented in the fossil record, and how that fossil record can tell us about the origins of the living diversity of birds that we find so fascinating to watch in our backyards and our city parks, I became more and more interested in linking those two. And that's what I do now. I study the early fossil record in order to get a better understanding of how modern bird groups have arisen.
0: Okay. So the chicken.
1: Well, so chickens occupy a very interesting place in bird evolutionary history. So if you think of the family tree of living birds, chickens and their relatives, which together comprise about 300 chicken-like birds, things like turkeys, quails, etc., are one of the most deeply diverging groups of living birds in the entire world. So they're one of the most ancient groups of birds that there is. They're one of the first groups of birds to sort of split off of the family tree.
0: In fact, if it weren't for ostriches or ostrich-like birds, chickens and their ancestors would be the first birds to get their own special genetic branch. As it is, ostriches hold that title and chickens are stuck in second place.
1: Then all of the other birds in the world, over 10,000 living species, are part of another group. So chickens and their relatives and ducks and their relatives are one of the very, very few groups of living birds that are not part of that massive radiation of other birds. That reflects their very, very ancient ancestry. But even though we knew that they were quite distantly related to most other groups of living birds, we haven't had much direct evidence about what their early evolutionary history was like. So we think that they arose at some point late in the age of dinosaurs, but we had never previously found any direct fossil evidence telling us what these early relatives of chicken-like birds were like at that point in time.
0: You'll note Daniel's use of the pluperfect verb tense there. That's because he and his colleagues have now found just such a fossil, the chicken that ran with dinosaurs, or as Daniel calls it, the Wonder Chicken.
1: We just thought Wonder Chicken sounded funny. The particular discovery that we made is a discovery that took place in two parts. The bones themselves were actually dug up 20 years ago by an amateur fossil collector who was digging in rocks that are exposed in Belgium from the very end of the age of dinosaurs. What that amateur fossil collector, Martin van Dinther, found was sort of a very unimpressive looking rock with a few leg bones poking out, which he turned into the local natural history museum on the other side of the border in the Netherlands. And so many years later, we came around and we borrowed those specimens because we're interested in birds from the end of the age of dinosaurs. So even though that specimen looked like it was just a few leg bones, we figured that maybe we could do something interesting with them. So what we decided to do was take this rock with some bones poking out and put it in a CT scanner here at the University of Cambridge in order to peer inside the rock with high energy X-rays to get a sense of what the anatomy of those bones looked like inside the rock. And when we did that, there was a bolt of lightning moment. We had no idea that there would be a complete skull of a bird preserved within this tiny little bit of rock. But in fact, there was. And the bird skull that was preserved inside that rock is one of the best preserved bird skulls of any age. And this is a bird skull that's over 60

0: 6 million years old.
1: All right. So what was it like?
0: It might not sound surprising to describe it this way, you know, to your listeners, but to us, it was incredible to see that this skull looked like a total mashup of chicken-like features and duck-like features.

0: print of the fossil here that I can show you so you can get a sense of what we're talking about. So this is twice life size. The actual
1: can I screen capture it?
0: Is yeah, okay go, if I, sure.
1: Take a screenshot?
0: Yeah.
1: Yeah, sure.
2: If you drop what you're doing and go to the IDEA's website, you'll see the picture I just took.
0: This is an animal that would have lived at the same time as famous dinosaurs like T-Rex and Triceratops. So it's incredible to think about something as contemporary as a chicken-like bird walking around at the same time as the last giant dinosaurs. But this fossil tells us that, yes, animals just like that were around at that point in Earth history, which is something we would never know if it weren't for fossils.
2: The asteroid that ended it all for most of the dinosaurs struck the Earth 66.02 million years ago. Daniel's chicken-slash-duck skull is from 700,000 years before that, give or take a bit.
0: It happens to be the oldest direct evidence of modern birds that we've ever found in the fossil record so far.
1: Are you able to tell things like, just looking at the skull, does it tell you whether the thing clucked?
0: It's hard to know what sort of vocalizations the Wonder Chicken would have made. But one inference you can draw by looking at living chicken-like birds and living duck-like birds is that they're not the most accomplished songsters across the modern bird tree of life. But nonetheless, ducks quack, chickens cluck. Both of those groups vocalize. In fact, all of the major groups of birds pretty much vocalize, as do the closest living relatives of birds, which are crocodilians. They're not famous for doing so, but they do vocalize as well, which tells us that this fossil, 66.7 million years ago, undoubtedly would have made sounds of some kind, maybe more cluck-like, maybe more quack-like. It's a little bit hard to tell, but probably something on that side of the bird sound spectrum.
1: Well, this is great, and congratulations on where does this rate in your sort of career so far as a in terms of moments of discovery?
0: Oh, I mean, the moment when we realized that we had this complete skull and we had the image show up on the computer screen, that moment was, to this point, definitely the highlight of my career. It'll take something pretty incredible, I think, to surpass it. I'll never forget that moment. I was in the lab with my PhD student, Juan Benito, and we looked at each other and we said, well, you can probably guess what we said. It might not be appropriate for a national audience, but it was quite an exciting moment.
2: Daniel Field is a vertebrate paleontologist and lecturer at the University of Cambridge. That discovery of the Wonder Chicken hit the news media during the first big week of pandemic lockdowns in Canada and many other countries. Outlets were thirsty for some good unthreatening news. And the Wonder Chicken fit the bill. It made the New York Times, USA Today, BBC, Pakistan's The Nation, and of course, CBC. It was everywhere. And it probably helped that the paleontologists had given the animal its snappy name.
0: We just thought Wonder Chicken sounded funny.
2: Small piece of trivia, Daniel's Wonder Chicken is not the first chicken-related celebrity to have that nickname. For about 18 months during the 1940s, Americans would pay to go and see the miracle of Mike the Headless Wonder Chicken. Mike was a cockerel from a farm in Colorado, and the farmer beheaded him one day with an axe, but the execution left Mike's jugular and a small chunk of cerebellum intact. And Mike continued living and attempting to peck for about a year and a half after this, which to those of us with affection for chickens makes it quite a tragic tale. But in the post-war United States, it was another story of triumph over adversity, and Mike toured the country, becoming beloved and lucrative. There is something unique about a chicken's spirit that humans seem to respond to. It may speak to why the paleontologists went with Wonder Chicken rather than Wonder Turkey or Wonder Duck for their fossil, both of which would have been equally accurate.
3: It is the most common domestic animal in the whole world, isn't it? There are many more chickens than there are cows, sheep, pigs, and camels.
2: This is Dale Sargentson. She's now retired, but for many years she's been one of the world's foremost researchers in bird archaeology.
3: To me, one of the interesting things about the chicken is that it didn't start off as being something people ate. Those of us who looked at chickens in the past will strongly suspect that when chickens were first domesticated, it was because of cockfighting, which was a good way of teaching young men that they had to be brave and valiant and go on fighting till they were dead. or it might have been.

0: because they woke at dawn and crowed at dawn and welcomed the rising sun. And that was not a negligible thing to think about in days when people's religion was to do with sun worship.
1: Take us back before people were keeping chickens. So what did we have?
0: The place where chickens are survivors, native birds, is the foothills of the Himalayas, probably both sides of the foothills of the Himalayas. So it was once they found outside that region, you begin to think, this bird was probably a domestic bird. So some of the very first finds are in Pakistan at a site excavated quite a long time ago called Mohenjo-Daro. There are depictions of chickens. There are very few bird bones, I think mainly because bones don't survive from excavations of that period. And then they begin to spread. And so you do actually find chicken bones on sites in India from the second millennium BC. That's 4,000 years ago.
1: Dale's expertise is on the chicken's westward journey from there, but the chicken was simultaneously heading east into Polynesia, which sets up one of the best parts of the chicken's story, so please hold it in mind. But first, ancient Greece.
0: The first really good pictures of chickens you get on Greek vases, and there's some wonderful depictions of cockfighting. Homer knew nothing about chickens, but a couple of centuries later, chickens had arrived in Greece and people were using them. And as well as the actual battles possibly being used as ways of foretelling the results of battles, there are also some wonderful depictions that suggest that older men would give younger men fighting cocks as a present in order to entice them to be nice to them.

0: Shortly afterwards, chicken bones start showing up. Archaeologists can look at the type of bones left behind by a civilization and draw conclusions about the chicken's role in society.
1: If you find mostly male birds with spurs, well, you begin to guess that it was cockfighting. I found a collection like that on a Roman site in Britain and realized this is not food. These bones were used for something else. The other thing is a way of knowing that it was almost certainly food is if you get bones of young birds, because again, if it's going to be cockfighting, or if they're going to be kept for some other purpose, as special birds kept around temples or something, they're going to be kept to old age. They're not going to be killed when they're young. So that's the sort of things we look at.
0: Dale says you can also tell when chickens were used mostly for egg production, because laying hens store much more calcium. This tells us, for instance, that in England, people started eating a lot of eggs in medieval times, whereas in Egypt, people had kept chickens for their eggs long before then.
1: There's a very well-known site in Egypt, at least it's well-known to those who study these things, called Berenike, where a very large proportion of all the chicken bones had got this medullary bone in it.
0: Medullary bone is the calcium storage part.
1: Well, now this site belongs to the early Roman occupation of Egypt. So it was obvious that the people there were keeping the chickens on this rather remote site on the Red Sea, more for their eggs than for their meat. It's not something anybody could have guessed from any of the documents. We didn't know before that site. We didn't really know how early people started to keep chickens for eggs. And now we do know that quite early on in the Roman period, this was happening.
2: I don't suppose there's any way to know whether they preferred them sunny side up or flipped over or scrambled eggs.
1: You could try. You'll have to go out and look for a promising hieroglyph.
2: Right.
0: That's Dale Sargentson. Before she retired, she was an archaeologist at the University of Southampton in Britain. And she's the author of Birds, a Cambridge Manual in Archaeology.

Now time for a second Canadian chicken-related discovery. As we heard, the chicken was heading west from its home in the Himalayas, traveling not so much because it was good at surviving in different

0: jungle habitats, but rather because of its talent for charming humans by celebrating the sunrise, fighting to the death, and later giving us our dinner. But as it made this journey towards Syria and Greece and Egypt and Britain, the species was also journeying east to the coastal islands of the Pacific. And the great thing about watching where chickens go is it more or less tells you where the humans are going too. For one thing, chickens don't fly, and for another,
1: chickens are terrible swimmers.
2: Quite pitiable to even imagine it.
1: There are some YouTube videos.
0: This is Alice Story. She's an archaeologist in BC, and her claim to fame is discovering how the chicken crossed the world.
1: There is some potential that in some cases, as with any animal movement across the world, during a storm or something, a couple of chickens may have successfully rafted to a new island on a displaced vegetation. But for them to have populated as much of the Pacific as they did and to have the cultural affiliations with the humans tells us that humans brought them.
0: When Alice was just starting out as a scholar doing her PhD, she knew what everyone knew about how chickens reached the Americas.
1: I really did believe what everybody knew, in quotes, that the chickens had come to the Americas with the Europeans.
0: Alice was a student at the University of Auckland at the time, looking for her PhD research topic. And her supervisor had just had a conversation with a Chilean colleague named Jose Miguel Ramirez.
1: He had some samples, chicken samples from Chile, that he believed were pre-Columbian. So I fully admit that I looked with some skepticism at my supervisor and said, everyone knows that chickens didn't get to the New World before Columbus, but I'm not turning down samples, so certainly we'll take them.
0: Alice extracted the DNA from the samples and used radiocarbon dating.
1: The radiocarbon date error range fell at least 100 years before Columbus landed on the other side of the Americas.
0: Alice even looked into the possibility that these were the bones of Viking chickens and that arrived in Chile after crossing the continent somehow from pre-Columbian settlements in Newfoundland.
1: I threw myself very hard into trying to disprove that this chicken could have come from Polynesia. That was one of the main goals for me, because if I couldn't disprove it, then I knew that I was onto something.
0: It's worth acknowledging here that Alice is not the discoverer of Polynesian trade with the South American continent. There were already local stories and physical evidence of exchange going back 500 years or more before the Europeans showed up. Nevertheless, Alice Story's research gave us the proof that chickens came east to the Americas before they went west from Europe. They also did later come from Europe, but one might say the real story of the chicken's arrival in the Americas is one of going a very long way only to encounter itself once more. Perhaps it's the symbolism of this, or even the echo of the hero's journey, that made Alice's discovery so appealing to the news media when it was announced in 2013. Or perhaps people just like stories about chickens.
1: I think the chicken was more of a surprise to people who didn't already know what extraordinary voyaging capabilities the Polynesians had. I really think they put the Vikings to shame. To the Polynesians themselves, to the people who studied Pacific contacts and already knew about things like the sweet potato, potentially bottle gourds, and other evidence for contact, the chicken was just more proof that the Polynesians were exceptional sailors. Chickens are something that everyone has a familiarity with, and I think that's why this story in particular caught on globally. When our results were released, we were getting media requests from the Middle East, from China, from India. Everybody knows about chickens, but not everybody has that same or any cultural affiliation, say, to sweet potatoes or bottle gourds. But every culture has some sort of connection to chickens.
2: Alice, thanks so much for telling me about this research.
1: Well, thank you so much for letting me have a trip down memory lane.
0: Alice Story is now an archaeologist with the Archer CRM Partnership in British Columbia.
3: 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We'll be back after a short break.

0: Waterloo Newsroom, I'm Lauren Kivenhoven. 10 people are in hospital after a school bus carrying a group of adults rolled over on a Highway 401 off-ramp yesterday morning. Approximately 36 adults were on board the bus, and they were traveling westbound on the 401 in Chatham-Kent. Sergeant Ed Sanchuk with OPP headquarters.
1: On Sunday, October 11th, just at around 11 a.m., OPP responded to a single vehicle rollover on the Highway 401 westbound off-ramp to Bloomfield Road. As a result of the collision, 10 individuals were transported to hospital as a precaution. The ramp from Highway 401 westbound to Bloomfield Road has reopened, and the investigation is continuing. Everyone, if I have any new updated information, I'll definitely let you know, but please make sure you take care, stay safe, get home safe to your families.
0: West OPP is asking anyone with information or dashcam footage to contact police. The Environment Canada weather forecasts for Sudbury, Thunder Bay, Geraldton, and Kenora. Today's expected to be cloudy with periods of rain throughout the day. There's a 40% chance of showers in Thunder Bay this afternoon. Wind gusting from 20 to 40 kilometers an hour throughout northern Ontario. In Kenora, temperature at 6 today. Geraldton has a steady temperature of 3. Sudbury drops to 8 degrees this afternoon, and Thunder Bay remains at 7 today.
2: I'm Nala Ayed. Welcome back to Ideas in the Afternoon. The chicken is humanity's top source of meat protein today. We harvest more chickens for food than all other land animals combined. Last year, Canada produced 1.3 million metric tons of chicken meat. Ideas producer Tom Howell argues there's so much more to the chicken than that. Dogs may have the title of humanity's best friend, but arguably, chickens have done even more for us over the years. Up until very recently, almost all flu vaccines were made using chicken eggs. And beyond their instrumental value, chickens can also make charming companions. It's the living animal who stars in today's documentary, An Evening with Chickens.
3: Yeah, I mean, people love the chicken. People love the chicken.
4: This is the author, Emmeline Rood.
3: I am a food historian and the author of Tastes Like Chicken, a history of America's favorite bird.
4: Emmeline wrote that book in 2016. Like Alice's story, Emmeline has since moved on to other things. But as she says,
3: like, no matter how old I get, no matter how accomplished I get, people will always be asking about the chicken.
4: Do you have any affection for the animals themselves?
3: Oh, yes, I guess I have, to be honest. Anytime I've tried to befriend a chicken, they did not want to be my friend. So I haven't had that much of a intimate relationship. I appreciate them as a species. Although I hear mixed messages from people who raise chickens that they're either really nice or truly evil. Because chickens have a tendency to cannibalize each other. I'm not sure if you're aware of this, that they will peck each other to death. So for a while, it was really trendy in flocks to give chickens rose-colored sunglasses. If you look online, you can see all these pictures of chickens wearing glasses. And it's to partially blind them so they can't see red, so they don't peck each other to death.
4: Chickens are drawn, apparently, to the sight of blood. If they see a wound on a fellow chicken, they'll go for it.
3: Now they just saw off their beak, so they just can't inflict damage. But before, sunglasses. So the reason why chicken is so popular is because they've managed to transform something that used to be the most expensive, most difficult to prepare food that was also not even considered healthy for you, into the cheapest, most convenient, lean protein that everyone eats every day, all the time.
4: Sidebar, Emmeline Rood hates chicken and never eats it.
3: I've always hated chicken since I was a wee lass. I've always thought it's the worst food. I've never understood why people like it.
4: But for a food historian, the chicken is especially important. It's the most significant success story in the world of intensive agriculture. And yet again, there's a Canadian at the heart of it.
3: For a very long time, people didn't really eat chicken. And there's many reasons for this. One of which is that it was expensive. So chickens are, if people who own large flocks of chickens know, they tend to die. They're really hard to graze in any large quantity. So unless you are growing it for yourself, for a very long time, there wasn't really an economy of scale. So people would keep chickens primarily for the eggs. And every once in a while, they would kill it and eat it, which is where you get the chicken Sunday supper, sort of a fancy, luxurious food.

0: for a very long time, it was simultaneously the food of the poor because they were the ones who could keep chickens. And so it was always in their backyard, or the rich because they could pay to get somebody else to raise chickens for you. At the same time, chicken was also, in the ye old dietary guidelines, chicken was just not considered a health food. In fact, people thought that, I mean, they used Galenic medicine, the theory that your body is composed of humors, and so you eat according to your humors to balance things out, to make yourself more phlegmatic, all these things. And so chicken, in this theory of understanding food, you are what you eat in the most literal sense, chicken was not good for you if you wanted to be strong. Chicken was the food of the weak. It was the food of women. It was the food of scholars, all of which make it the perfect food for me, which clearly
1: too bad.
0: I didn't get the memo. I know, exactly. So yeah, so chicken was expensive. It was also inconvenient. You'd have to get a whole chicken and pluck it and eviscerate it and do all this work. And so just all of the fates of the world were not aligned to make people eat a lot of chicken for a long time.
1: Turn the corner then.
0: This starts to change at the end of the 19th century when a Canadian, Lyman Bice, moves to California and manages to develop the world's first artificial incubator, which is a game changer because once they lay an egg, it takes them a long time to get enough eggs for them to start to brood. And then once they start to brood, they have to sit on it for a few weeks. They don't lay any more eggs. And then they have to, then they have new baby chicks and they raise their chicks. So this takes a very long time. But if you take the eggs from the chickens, they will lay more eggs, but you need to incubate them and pretend you're a mother hen. And so for a long time, there are a lot of ancient examples of egg ovens. The ancient Egyptians and the Chinese in particular were quite famous for these. But there was no really mechanical, consistent one until the end of the 19th century in a place called Petaluma in California. And there, as soon as the artificial incubator was invented, the egg industry just blew up. And all of a sudden, egg became an everyday item, which is the really a boon to the processed food explosion that happened at the same time. And also photography. You need egg albumin to develop prints. So it was a simultaneous sort of big transition because this one man discovered how to artificially incubate baby chickens.
1: And a Canadian.
0: Yeah. Yeah, there
1: we
0: go.
1: Are we pleased? I'm not sure. Are we pleased about this?
0: Yeah, I mean, he changed the world for better or for worse. Whether you agree with what came centuries later. Yeah, Petaluma also rapidly became one of the richest towns in the world. It was the egg basket of America. There are all these anecdotal things about it. The Queen of England would breakfast on Petaluma eggs. The president would always eat Petaluma eggs.
1: As Emmelyn puts it, the chicken is now the most efficient meat-making machine on the planet. Industrial efficiencies have allowed the cost of chicken to stay the same since the 1950s.
0: And that's with inflation. So essentially, the cost has gone down. We've made chickens grow so fat, so fast that their own physical structures can't hold their weight, so they collapse on themselves, which is horrifying, but also a testament to just how intensely we have trained our scientific eye on this little bird. I'm of two minds of it, because on one side, it's horrible to see an animal collapse under its own body weight because it's fattened up too quickly in its 5-week life. But at the same time, in terms of if people are going to eat meat, it's the most efficient meat you can eat in terms of resources and environmental impact and carbon emissions. So in a world in which people are probably going to eat meat, I think chicken is probably the best option they can go for. The other alternative is just don't eat meat. But yeah, you thread a difficult needle of what is acceptable, what is a cost, who can bear it. At the moment, most of it is the poor little chicken.
1: Emmelyn Rood is the author of Tastes Like Chicken, A History of America's Favorite Bird. And she's the editor and publisher of Eaton Magazine.

The dead chicken is so useful to humankind, it seems risky for us to develop much affection for the live animal. And yet we have. It's almost alarming how easy it is for us to take comfort in the idea of a creature that we generally force to be so uncomfortable. And yet, for many of us, the living chicken is as cheerful and

0: comforting an image as a nice bowl of chicken soup.
1: I didn't actually have a problem continuing to eat chicken even when we had chickens. I guess I didn't think of these chickens as eating chickens. They were pets.
0: This is Farishta Hashimi. Farishta has done one of the most modern urban things I've ever heard of. She has rented chickens just for the summer to live with her in Toronto.
2: And did you feel a little bit tactless eating chicken in front of chickens, or was that not an issue?
1: No, it never really. It kind of crossed my mind briefly, but not. No.
2: And how were the eggs that you got?
1: Delicious.
0: Farishta rented her chickens from a company called Rent the Chicken, or to be specific, Rent the Chicken Canada, because this is now an international business.
1: They were advertised as a way of, you know, a sort of low stakes way of getting into the chicken business. Chicken lifestyle, exactly. So I went to the website and booked my chickens. It was the first year that it was allowed, but I spoke to somebody as well who had used the same company the year before, even when it was illegal, but they just didn't say it. You know, a lot of people have chickens and nobody talks about it. No. So anyway, I talked to her about what her experience was like. She was very positive about it. And that sort of sealed the deal for me. I thought, yeah, this is great. Let's give it a try. It's only 6 months. What can go wrong?
0: I should clarify the legality issue here. The business of renting chickens was not illegal. But until recently, keeping chickens in Toronto was against the bylaws. The city now has a pilot project underway in certain neighborhoods, allowing people to keep a few chickens. Farishta's neighborhood is one of them.
1: I live in the west end of Toronto, and we have a slightly larger than average backyard, I would say. Not too big, but definitely enough space for what I was told would be required for chickens. And I love gardening, so I'm in my backyard all the time. And I just thought it would be perfect. It would be perfect to have the chickens there. And I managed to convince the family to get on board with me.
0: Farishta rented two chickens. They arrived at her house in the month of April.
1: It was quite cold when they brought my chickens. They came with a large truck and multiple chicken coops on the back of the truck. And they unloaded it, actually picked it up, the two people, and they just carried it into the backyard and put it down. It was like a triangular structure. The lower level is the run, where the chickens run around, and the upper level under the peak of the roof is where the chickens roost. And there's a little ladder for them to go up.
2: They come in their own wooden house kind of thing?
1: Yeah, a nice wooden, sort of like those A-frame cottages that were very popular, but the lower level is open. It's strong chicken, not chicken wire, it's got another name, hardware cloth, something that's, because chicken wire raccoons can rip through, it's not strong enough, so it's a stronger version of chicken wire. It's all around this structure. So when they're in there, they're safe. We went to a lot of effort to make sure that the chickens were very comfortable. We put a fan for them in the hot summer nights. We built the extra cage. We bought lots of treats for them. They had a very nice life. I loved having them, not even so much because of the eggs. Really, the eggs were just a side bonus. It was really because they were great companions. They were so much fun to hang around with. They had real personality. They loved to hang around with me too. They were very social. Whenever I was in the garden, they would run outside. They'd be right next to me if I was digging anything up, you know, trying to find worms or ants or whatever it is they like to eat. If we were out puttering around the garden, they wouldn't even go to bed at night. So they really liked having people around, and we liked hanging out with them. They were a lot of fun.
0: At the end of the summer, the rental period ended and Farishta returned her chickens. That was the year before last. This April, CBC News reported it was almost impossible to get a rental chicken. They were just too popular. In fact, the same was true of any source of live chickens in the early days of the pandemic. I spoke to one chicken farmer in Tennessee who said baby chicks were, quote, like toilet paper. What she meant by that, of course, was that people were suddenly buying a lot of them and all the hatcheries for miles around were sold out. There's clearly a belief that a live chicken is like a sourdough starter. It's a good thing to have beside you in a crisis. That impulse might be nostalgic or old-fashioned, but the urban politics of it are very current. Farishta referred to the ongoing experiments in Toronto with allowing backyard hens. Calgary may allow them next year.

0: campaign to legalize the chicken is coming back to life right now in Hamilton, Ontario.
1: A lot of people do keep chickens.
0: This is Allie Livingston, and she's going out on a limb by speaking publicly here because she's just started keeping chicks. And where she lives...
1: they are not allowed. I really love them. And so for me, I think that's what's kind of struck up my pro-poultry activism.
0: Allie is teaming up with other Hamiltonians to pressure city councillors to allow the chicken-keeping lifestyle. But in the meantime, she has to watch out. She's already seen some good chicken-keeping friends go down.
1: Within 2 days of me getting my chickens home, a bylaw officer came and locked down my neighbor's little chick operations. And it was really quite sad because her little chickens, which were two Plymouth Rock chicks, about 11 weeks old at the time, they'd started coming outside and they loved to be on my porch. They'd come through a little division in the fence that we had and they'd spend time in my backyard and her backyard. And it was really lovely. When the bylaw officer came by, her chickens were actually in my backyard at the time. So I, you know, stood and I listened and I spoke with him. And he admittedly say, you know, this is a ridiculous bylaw. He's like, oh, I see they're Plymouth Rock. These are lovely birds. He said, I hate my job. I hate this part of my job. So it just, you know, it seems so backward. It just seems so backward in this day and age.
2: I don't know why you would have a pet chicken.
0: Among Hamilton's most adamant voices against backyard chickens is Councillor Partridge.
2: I'm Judy Partridge, and I am the Ward 15 councillor, city councillor within the city of Hamilton. First of all, Tom, I'm going to say thank you so very much. I really appreciate the invitation to be able to speak to your listeners today and to you as well. My position, well, I got to tell you, I grew up in the rural area. I am a farm girl, and I did work in chicken barns. There are a number of people who have a fascination or are, you know, really gung-ho about having chickens in their backyards, and particularly in the urban area. Now, if you ask anyone in the rural area, there's a reason why chickens are not allowed in the urban area. So my position, to answer your question, is I do not support, nor have I supported, having chickens in the urban areas of the city, of any city.
0: Okay, and please give me your most compelling argument. Don't keep it a secret. What is the reason why why this isn't just a cute idea?
2: If you get the chickens as little chicks, you don't know if you're going to get a rooster, if you're going to get hens. The bylaw states that you can only have four animals. Dogs, cats, you can only have four. So let's assume you wanted to have four chickens. You want hens. You know, they lay eggs, absolutely. They're good for about 18 months to 2 years of egg laying. And then what are you going to do with them?
0: Nurture their aspirations and treat them as a pet, surely.
2: If you're going to have them as pets, that's a whole different issue. I will tell you that each chicken requires about 10 square yards of space. They don't survive the winter if they're not insulated or has some sort of ability to get into a warm barn or a warm environment. You can't have them running loose in your backyard. Most backyards in urban areas are fairly small. There are predators. People say, well, I just have to put up a chicken wire fence and they'll be fine. I'll put a roof on it, you know, no problem. Well, they don't jump over. Predators go under, whether it's a fox, whether it's a coyote. Rats love chicken eggs, don't we all?
0: Okay, but so far, this sounds a lot like when someone was explaining to me why I couldn't have a puppy a long time ago. Like, these are practical reasons why it might not be a good idea for a certain individual to take on chickens. But that doesn't yet amount to me to a legal argument for why there should not be, you know, a licensed system where, you know, someone who proves that they're capable can keep chickens in their backyard.
2: So let's talk about that. First of all, you have a smell. They don't urinate and they don't poop. They have it all combined. It's one stream that comes out. They need straw. You need to be able to clean out the coop every day. If it's not every day, it's every other day.

0: if you've not lived in a on a farm, and if you've not cleaned out a stall of any kind or a barn, you may not realize exactly what it's like. Well, it's only two or three or four chickens. So what, you know, how bad can it be? It's bad. It's terrible. They also get disease and you have no control over that. And so what do you do if your chicken gets sick?
1: Take them to the vet.
0: What vet?
1: The vet that treats animals.
0: Okay, but you can't just go to an ordinary vet.
1: Why not?
0: Well, I think it's hard for you because you're not from the rural area and you don't understand what it's like to live on a farm.
1: Oh, okay.
0: Right?
1: No, I mean, it's hard for me to understand.
0: Is it okay to have a cow in a backyard?
1: Probably not.
0: Is it going to be okay to have an ostrich in a backyard? I think most people say, well, that's ridiculous. So why is it okay to have chickens?
1: They're smaller.
0: Why is it okay to have ducks?
1: Well, they're much smaller.
0: We're talking about size now?
1: Yeah. Yeah, no, they're smaller.
0: What kind of an argument is that?
1: Well, you have the reason why it's not a good idea to have a cow in a backyard is that the cow is very big and requires a lot of room, presumably, to do its cow business, where the chicken is small, so it fits in a small backyard.
0: But that's not an argument to support having chickens. These are barnyard animals. They deserve to live in a barnyard. And from a public health perspective, you've got children, you've got other dogs, if you've got rats coming in, if you've now got more predators coming in. And by the way, we have an issue with coyotes in the city. They will come in to get your chickens. They also eat cats.
1: So the chickens pose a threat to cats indirectly, in a sense.
0: Well, they, you know, I mean, the more animals that you have outside in an urban area, the more of a threat it is. It's just a bad idea. It really is, for a number of reasons.
1: So returning to the opening that I saw, however, you are against people farming chickens in their backyard in an urban area. But it sounds like you might be open to someone like my parents. Don't worry, they're not a threat. They're not moving to Hamilton. But were they to, you might be open to them having two pet chickens that they nurture into their old age, as long as their neighbors aren't complaining.
0: I'm not in support of it, and I'll tell you why. I'm not in support of anything that puts a little bit of a wedge into a door that starts to prop it open. Are we setting a precedence? Well, if you can have two chickens as a pet, why can't I have four chickens to lay eggs? You'll be spinning in inertia and coming right back to the same arguments. I don't believe that chickens belong in an urban setting. I don't believe that goats belong in an urban setting. I don't believe that cows belong in an urban setting.
1: It's just categorical.
0: They belong on a farm.
1: Thank you, Councillor Judy Partridge.
0: You're most welcome, sir. Thank you.
1: One could certainly argue that where a chicken belongs is not a single fixed point. Its ancestral fathers and mothers belonged among the dinosaurs of Belgium and perhaps elsewhere, and its wildest cousins belong in the foothills of the Himalayas. Most of today's chickens live on farms, it's true, but the future is open. The chicken may yet surprise us with its ability to take on new roles.
2: We became kind of overwhelmed with chickens.
1: This is Glynis McNeeney. She recently graduated with a master's in social work.
2: There's this thing called chicken math, actually. And it says that as long as you know the personalities and the names of your chickens, the number is irrelevant. But in the winter, it kind of, with chicks being born and they didn't have a warm place, so they came back into our house. And so I was in this situation. I did not want any more chickens in my house. So I gave them or offered them to a few folks within Hamilton who coincidentally just were suffering from PTSD, depression, anxiety. So they've raised these chickens and the chickens have come to know the entire community and their families. And it's really been enlightening to everybody, I think, with how beneficial they can be.
1: You said you were sort of keen on this idea of chicken therapy. What would it look like, do you think?
2: I am for people suffering from PTSD, anxiety, depression, and that, you know, we look at the behaviors associated with that, and that is that feeling of not being able to or wanting to get out of bed, or agoraphobia, you know, going out, fear of going out in public spaces. It's been reported that people who have experienced the chickens, that kind of forces them through those barriers, you know, gently. The chickens themselves have such interesting personalities that everyone comments on how they can see aspects of their personalities and people in their lives, because the reality is the chicken brain is very primitive. And essentially, when you look at the core components of

0: our brain and what drives our behavior. And it's often times driven by parts of our brain that we're not aware that are in control, such as the amygdala, hippocampus, which are enlarged with people that have experienced trauma and more active, play more active role in those behavioral elements. So when you look at the chickens and how they react and go through their habitual routines without any thought, because they're not capable of reflective and reflexive thinking, it's really interesting. And people are often more capable of observing behaviors that aren't within themselves, right? It's easier to point out things in other people. So when you see these primitive brains kind of running around, running through these same habits and routines and reacting the same way based on their, essentially their trauma brain, people have found that's a really good tool for themselves.
1: The chicken becomes, in a sense, a kind of externalized lizard brain.
0: Exactly. I often like to make jokes about our head chicken. His name's Cluck Norris. And he is a big white and orange silky chicken. He's established himself as the highest in the pecking order, and he is the most vicious. He's a liability. So he drives the pack and he comes after anybody that he doesn't know. And the only way around him really is to sing gently to him and kind of go towards him as if you're going to hug him and pick him up, have a snuggle with him. And the thing just runs like you've never seen him afraid of anything more in his life, because his job essentially is to keep the pack safe, right? So you, by demonstrating that love and affection towards him, tells him that, okay, you're safe, get lost, I have a job to do, you know. So it's very funny to see them. It's a good example. It's a metaphor for, you know, humans' worst faults in terms of how brains, you know, kind of direct our lives. They're there to keep us safe, not smart. And the chicken brain does exactly that.
1: Glynis McNeeney lives in a rural area within the city limits of Hamilton. It was Daniel Field, the paleontologist, who earlier said that to look into the eye of a chicken is to look into the eye of a dinosaur.
2: It's interesting to remember that what you're doing is staring into the eye of an actual living dinosaur.
1: But I would put it to you that if you spend longer staring into that chicken's eye, you may realize you're not just seeing a dinosaur. You've encountered something more familiar and intimate, even if it's hard to tell exactly what. Perhaps Glynis is right, that you are looking at your own id. Perhaps it is the consequence of all our generations of appetites, a mirror to the human soul. Or is it just that quiet, impassive eye of eternity?
3: 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Thanks to all of our guests.
2: My name is Daniel Field.
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3: 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Greg Kelly is the executive producer of Ideas. And I'm Nala Ayed.
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17: 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Explore the diverse sounds of contemporary Indigenous music from across Turtle Island and around the world. On Reclaimed, right after the news.

0: From CBC News, The World This Hour, I'm Kaz Bovin. Prime Minister Mark Carney has delivered a Thanksgiving message, and this year he's dedicating it to Albertans. Carney is asking them to choose unity as the province prepares to vote in a referendum next week. One of the 10 questions asks whether Alberta should remain a part of Canada or hold a second binding referendum on leaving the country. Carney says his government is invested in building a new pipeline, new homes, and high-speed rail.
1: We can't achieve any of this if we're divided. You can't build big things on fault lines. And we should recognize that the world has changed. Canada's facing real threats to our economy, to our security, to our way of life. We have to be strong. And we are stronger together.
0: The recorded address took place at St. Francis Xavier in Edmonton, where Carney attended high school. Food banks across Canada are busier than ever this Thanksgiving. New data from Second Harvest shows 90% of nonprofits in its network are seeing rising demand. 35% of them have had to turn people away due to a lack of resources. Aldo Hernandez is a manager at Toronto's Scott Mission. He says he's now seeing families coming in with children.
2: Usually it's men or women, but now I think because it's Thanksgiving, there is a lot of need. We have a lot of toys now that because many families that they come here, so a lot of income family. But I never seen children in this time, but now I can see them.
0: Last year, Food Banks Canada data suggested around one in every five Canadians using food banks were employed. That's up from roughly one in every 10 Canadians in 2019. Saudi Arabia has extended the suspension of all flights at its main international airport after another deadly attack by the Houthis in Yemen. At least 20 people have been killed in the past week as the Iranian-backed rebels bombard one of the Middle East's busiest air transit hubs. Tom Perry has the latest.
3: The King Khalid International Airport has been hit by three deadly attacks in less than a week. On Sunday, one person was killed and nearly a dozen injured when a projectile struck an airport terminal. A day before, more than a dozen people died and more than 300 were injured in another attack. And on Thursday, yet another strike destroyed a commercial airliner and killed three more people. Houthi rebels have claimed responsibility for the Saturday strike and a string of others against Saudi airports and infrastructure. The Houthis as well claiming Saudi forces have launched strikes in Houthi-controlled territory. Flights into and out of King Khalid International Airport remain grounded, with the Houthis warning airlines to stay clear of Saudi airspace. Tom Perry, CBC News, Jerusalem.
0: The UN High Commissioner for Refugees says deep funding shortfalls are forcing painful cuts to its humanitarian operations. Bahram Saleh says the agency only reached about 35% of its goal. The shortfall comes after aid cuts made by several countries, including the U.S. under the Trump administration. Saleh says restructuring efforts have helped the agency reduce costs, but warns efficiency has its limits.
4: There comes a point when greater efficiency cannot compensate for fewer resources. When funding falls below that point, the consequences are not abstract. We cannot ask organizations struggling to survive to keep millions of others alive.
0: The world is seeing historic levels of global displacement with deepening refugee crises in Sudan, Ukraine, and the Democratic Republic of the Congo. Hundreds of supermarkets in France say they've suffered an unprecedented cyber attack. They allege hackers gained access to temperature controls on their refrigerators in store. The dial was turned to 50 degrees Celsius, forcing spoiled food to be thrown away. Prosecutors in Paris say the elevated temperatures also sparked fires in some of the stores. Major retailers in the country were affected. France's cybersecurity agency is now launching an investigation into the breach. That is your World This Hour. For CBC News, I'm Kaz Bovin.
5: The Environment Canada weather forecasts for Sudbury, Thunder Bay, Geraldton, and Kenora. Today's expected to be cloudy with periods of rain throughout the day. There's a 40% chance of showers in Thunder Bay this afternoon. Wind gusting from 20 to 40 kilometers an hour throughout northern Ontario. In Kenora, temperature at 6 today. Geraldton has a steady temperature of 3. Sudbury drops to 8 degrees this afternoon, and Thunder Bay remains at 7 today.
6: Reclaimed, the Indigenous

starting off the show right with a native legend. That was Ernest Monius with I Hear You Knockin'. I'm Tristan Grant, sometimes known as Wolf Castle, and you're listening to Reclaim. And if you don't already know, you'll soon find out that when Uncle T, me, has the mic as the guest host, you are in good hands, I promise. I want to keep the show rolling by putting you on to a new release from Mohawk hyper alt indie pop singer Samaya. Her song is a reminder that if you ever feel lost, just look up into that bright, beautiful night sky. This is North Star by Samaya on Reclaim.

a song, and I especially love that one. That was Concentration by the funky and groovy band Cherokee Social. This is Reclaimed. I'm Tristan Grant, and today we're searching for the light in a world that at times can feel oh so dark. Love is an R&B singer from Treaty 6 with an important message to deliver. Work hard, but don't lose sight of who you're working for. And for Love, it's her loved ones, specifically the women and matriarchs who have inspired her. This is Mama on Reclaimed.

Aniak Chogik, Ray Saragosa. Hi, I'm Ray Saragosa, and I'm of Akime Otham descent, and I live in Long Beach, California. 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

tender offering from Akimel Attam singer Ray Zaragoza. We just heard He Calls Me River. I'm Tristan Grant, and you're listening to Reclaimed. Our next artist has embarked on a journey of searching for understanding in a frustrating situation. Anishinaabe musician Thea May shares with us that desperate feeling of confusion that you can get when you're dealing with a person whose actions don't line up with their words. This is Thea May with Head Transplant on Reclaimed.

0: man, this one hits really hard. It's so good. Expressing that sinking, desperate feeling that can come with infatuation. We just heard Tinge with their song, Big Crush.
1: I'm Tristan Grant, and you've been listening to Reclaimed. 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Coming up, your local news.
2: From the CBC Kitchener-Waterloo newsroom, I'm Lauren Kivenhoven. 10 people are in hospital after a school bus carrying a group of adults rolled over on a Highway 401 off-ramp yesterday morning. Approximately 36 adults were on board the bus, and they were traveling westbound on the 401 in Chatham-Kent. Sergeant Ed Sanchuk with OPP headquarters.
3: On Sunday, October 11th, just at around 11 a.m., OPP responded to a single vehicle rollover on the Highway 401 westbound off-ramp to Bloomfield Road. As a result of the collision, 10 individuals were transported to hospital as a precaution. The ramp from Highway 401 westbound to Bloomfield Road has reopened, and the investigation is

0: 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Everyone, if I have any new updated information, I'll definitely let you know. 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
1: West OPP is asking anyone with information or dashcam footage to contact police. The Environment Canada weather forecast for Sudbury, Thunder Bay, Geraldton, and Kenora. Today's expected to be cloudy with periods of rain throughout the day. There's a 40% chance of showers in Thunder Bay this afternoon. Wind gusting from 20 to 40 kilometers an hour throughout northern Ontario. In Kenora, temperature at 6 today. Geraldton has a steady temperature of 3. Sudbury drops to 8 degrees this afternoon, and Thunder Bay remains at 7 today.
2: This is Reclaimed. I'm Tristan Grant, also known as Wolf Castle, and you can find us every week right across Turtle Island on Sirius XM and Native Voice One. OG Cree rapper and producer Matt Mack has experienced an eventful start to his career. He's come a super long way from writing raps on his home res of Garden Hill First Nation and built a life of his dreams. From releasing award-winning albums to touring and beyond, I think that the secret of his success is his authenticity. He's never shied away from his experiences as a blind Indigenous artist. And this next song is really great because it's an even deeper dive into what the last few years have been like for him. It's a ballad of longing and the need to take some time to spiritually and physically return home and nurture his connection to where the journey all began. This is Matt Mack with Can You Hear Me on Reclaim. Yeah.

super vibey song that's just so easy to get lost inside. We just finished listening to Navajo and San Carlos Apache DJ and producer Neon Natives with Solstice featuring Alex Rose Holiday. And before that, you heard Boogie the Beat and Sebastian Gaskin with Higher. I'm Tristan Grant, and you're listening to Reclaimed right here on CBC. And you can listen live from anywhere in the world. Just head to the CBC Listen app and click the local tab. Dealing with challenges in life can be difficult, even when we can see changes coming on the horizon. You know, it's not always easy to steer the ship in troubled waters, but it is possible. And there's merit in keeping those sails steady and heading towards something new. Our next song is a pop rap jam that follows this same kind of vein that serves as a pump-up anthem to gas yourself up and be ready to take on the world with not only attitude, but some cultural style. This is Beaded Earrings by Jessa Sky and Cadence on Reclaimed.

masterfully produced and performed. You know, she has such a knack for genre blending and bending, and that was no exception. From Thunder Bay, Ontario, we just heard Natasha Fischer with her song, Ice in Bordeaux Wine. I'm Tristan Grant, and this is Reclaimed on CBC Music and Radio. You can listen back to this episode and all our past shows anytime. Just head to cbcmusic.ca/reclaimed. Next is a little taste of some funky indie rock from the land of the Maori. Unknown Mortal Orchestra is a group originally from New Zealand, fronted by Ruben Nielsen. And the song we're going to hear is about the culture shock of moving to Palm Springs, California. Here's how he put it. It's an interesting place because almost every day it's peaceful and sunny, but most of the Coachella Valley is really windy and noisy and spooky at night. So it's quite creepy. It feels kind of haunted. Ruben says that's what makes him like the area so much. It's a mix between something really pleasant that seems to be hiding something dark. Very interesting take. Let's hear it. This is Unknown Mortal Orchestra with That Life on Reclaimed.

0: had to play this one because that song is one of my favorites from her Juno winning album Inuktitut. If you haven't heard the whole record, I highly recommend it. As you may be able to guess, it's an album of covers, but they're reworked and sung in her traditional language. We just heard Elisa P's rendition of Time After Time, which translated to Inuktitut is Taimanalima. Elisa P has described Cyndi Lauper's classic hit as a lightning bolt of inspiration for her during her teenage years while she was living through a cultural shift. And it kind of reminds me of my own experiences and the experience of a lot of Indigenous people where you live between two worlds, the traditional and the modern. It's a challenge that a lot of Indigenous people face to this day. But I love Elisa P's way of navigating this phase through music. It's like she's reaching out to her younger self and extending a warm, tender hug. And sometimes, that's all we need. This is Reclaimed on CBC Music and Radio. I'm Tristan Grant, also known as Wolf Castle, and I hope you enjoyed the music that you heard today. You can find us across Turtle Island on SiriusXM and Native Voice One. And you can listen to this episode anytime on the CBC Listen app. And if you want to drop a note to say hi to me, our email is reclaimed@cbc.ca. Our show is produced by Travis Pereira, Spiros Georgiou, Lauren Hancock, Judith Lynch, and me. Tune in again next week for more music from across the Indigenous world. Wallalan.
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5: Before she was a director, Chandler Levac was a young female music journalist in a male-dominated field who decided to take a bet on herself and travel to the musical mecca of Montreal. Chandler's made a movie about that time. It is called Mile End Kicks. Chandler Levac will be here to tell you about it.
6: From CBC News, The World This Hour, I'm Kaz Bovin. Ukraine says Russia has already violated an energy ceasefire brokered by the U.S. President Donald Trump announced the agreement on social media yesterday, saying it was effective immediately. Ukrainian President Volodymyr Zelensky responded that his country is willing to honor the energy ceasefire if Russia does the same. He says it could be a big step toward ending the war.
7: And immediately after the post, Russia launched a targeted strike on a power plant in Kharkiv. It was clear that Putin does not

0: print through social.
1: Zelensky is urging Washington to step in and ensure Moscow abides by the ceasefire terms. The Kremlin has not confirmed its agreement. A spokesperson says discussions are ongoing. A Canadian cybersecurity executive has been charged in the U.S. as part of a hacking investigation. It's the latest arrest following a major breach of employee data of the FBI. Thomas Daglow reports.
2: Edward Dubrovsky is a well-known cybersecurity expert in Toronto, negotiating ransomware payments on behalf of clients, and once telling CBC News about the scale of risk from online criminals.
3: Every single system in the world has vulnerabilities.
2: Now, U.S. media report Dubrovsky has been arrested in connection with an investigation into the cyber criminal group known as Shiny Hunters. Court documents show a man was arrested last week in Pennsylvania and charged with extortion-related offenses. Indeed, Dubrovsky's LinkedIn page says he was set to travel to that state to take part in a tech industry conference. Cybersecurity analyst Ritesh Kotak says Dubrovsky's arrest comes as a surprise.
4: This is an individual that's very popular, that's really made a name for himself. I think for the cybersecurity community in general, I think that there's a sense of shock.
2: Dubrovsky is being held in a Philadelphia prison and has not responded to the allegations. Thomas Daigle, CBC News, Toronto.
1: British comedian and actor Russell Brand is on trial for rape and sexual assault. The court was adjourned in London after the first day of jury selection. The prosecution is expected to open its case later this week. Brand has pleaded not guilty to charges involving six women. The offenses are alleged to have taken place over a decade, beginning in 1999. Food banks across Canada say they've seen a growing number of people using their services in the past year. As the cost of living keeps rising, more Canadians are struggling to keep up. Angie Seth has more.
5: The Scott Mission has been providing meals for 85 years, and over that time, the demand has been getting higher, with more families, women, children, and people who are employed relying on food banks for food. Here's more from Rockwell Dundas, the CEO of the Scott Mission.
6: We're over 420,000 meals a year here alone, so it is growing.
5: Bethel Outreach Community Services in Etobicoke says they have even seen nurses and teachers accessing their food banks, something they've never seen before. According to Food Banks Canada, one in four people in Canada live in food insecure households. 19% are employed, with the food bank being their main source of food, and more seniors are using food banks compared to 7 years ago. Back at the Scott Mission, the team is committed to meeting the needs of the less fortunate, but they say they are at capacity and more space is needed to serve the growing number of clients. Angie Seth, CBC News, Toronto.
1: This year's Nobel Prize in Economics has been awarded to two U.S. professors. Robert E. Hall and Michael Dean Woodford are recognized for creating models to stabilize economies. Their research challenges conventional responses to economic swings, which look at variables like inflation and production. Woodford says they center their work on the choices of individuals and households.
7: My work has stressed that the understanding of the people who are in the markets and making decisions about spending are actually crucial to the effects of policy.
1: The prize was awarded by the Royal Swedish Academy of Sciences in Stockholm. That is your World This Hour. For CBC News, I'm Kaz Bovin.
8: The Environment Canada weather forecasts for Sudbury, Thunder Bay, Geraldton, and Kenora. Today's expected to be cloudy with periods of rain throughout the day. There's a 40% chance of showers in Thunder Bay this afternoon. Wind gusting from 20 to 40 kilometers an hour throughout northern Ontario. In Kenora, temperature at 6 today. Geraldton has a steady temperature of 3. Sudbury drops to 8 degrees this afternoon, and Thunder Bay remains at 7 today.

0: and gentlemen, I take great pleasure in introducing my latest invention, the water torture cell.
1: Harry Houdini, October the 29th, 1914.
2: On October 31st, 1926, at 1:26 p.m. in Detroit, Michigan, Harry Houdini,

0: the legendary escape artist and magician, a man who dangled above New York City in a straitjacket, who escaped from locked boxes thrown into rivers, who broke out of prison cells in numerous handcuffs and a water torture cell, was pronounced dead at Gray's Hospital.
1: No but one in magic has ever meant as much to the overall world public as Houdini did.
2: You know, an unremarkable man at the beginning who makes a very remarkable life.
3: He just embodied freedom and liberation.
0: People have always been fascinated with Harry Houdini, his storied life and his dangerous escapes. But I noticed a recurring theme in his life that seemed mostly unexplored. It was there in his performances that saw him cheat death, the great losses he suffered in his personal life, and his crusade against the spiritualism movement, a movement centered on communicating with the dead. It seemed like so much of Harry's life and career was shaped by death, grief, and loss. Hello, I'm Cora Perrigo, coming to you from Cape Breton, and welcome to Inescapable here on CBC. On the 100th anniversary of his death, we're looking at the role grief and loss had in shaping the life and career of Harry Houdini. We'll also look at his own eventual death, his multiple Canadian connections, and how his legacy still lives on today. To begin, let's go back to before Harry Houdini was even born. Back to the first loss that may have influenced everything we know about Houdini's life and career today. Harry's sister, Gladys Weiss, has stated that there was a baby born before Houdini. Harry's birth name is Eric Weiss. This baby was also named Eric. According to Gladys, this baby had died in a fall, and their parents had said if they ever had another son, they would also name him Eric. Not long after the death of that baby, the Eric we know to be Harry Houdini was born. Harry would become a self-proclaimed mother's boy and extremely attached to his mother, Cecilia Weiss. This leads me to wonder about Harry's eventual career as a death defier. Harry would put himself in life-threatening situations, tossing himself handcuffed off a bridge only to escape, saving himself at the last minute. In a sense, perhaps mimicking resurrection, maybe not only of himself, but of the first lost Eric. John Cox is a Houdini historian. He's an author and operator of wildabouthoudini.com, and he feels there might be something to this theory.
3: If this really was a trauma that his mother suffered and he was the replacement, it's almost kind of perfect, isn't it, that he delights in reenacting death and resurrection for her. Look, I'm dead. No, I'm not.
0: Mal Rose is a grief educator in Cape Breton.
4: Once you know child loss and you live with the depth of that ache, it really does shift and change your relationship to your children. You're constantly looking at them, knowing that you have no control over whether or not they stay or go. So then the fact that Houdini kind of spent his whole career playing with that edge of, I die, but I'm not, and, oh, I can come back. It's almost the ta-da, I came back. Like, if that was really for his mom, it almost gives this impression of him being the child who stays. And don't worry, I can defy it for you.
0: The loss of the first Eric was one that Harry witnessed through his mother, but it may have been a defining influence on Harry's career trajectory as a death defier. The first loss that Harry himself experienced was the death of his childhood. The lessons he learned through this loss rippled through the rest of his life. Harry was born in Budapest, Hungary in 1874. The family moved to Appleton, Wisconsin when he was just 4 years old. His early years were very happy, but when Harry was 8, his father, Mayor Samuel Weiss, lost his job as a rabbi. The Weiss family moved to Milwaukee and fell into poverty. This led to Harry having to quit school and start working to help support the family. Houdini historian John Cox believes this had an effect on Harry later in life.
3: And Houdini, you know, he did. He knew, you know, literally work meant survival. And so he was a very, very good and very, very hard worker.

0: worker and would do any job. You know, he sold newspapers. It's said that he even boxed as a young kid in these little underground boxing tournaments in the city. And I do think throughout his life, he equated hard work with survival and always the fear. You could lose it. You could lose it all. You could lose your position. Maybe there's a little something in it. I think if there was a little flame in Houdini, it was sort of this work ethic instilled through, you know, trauma of seeing his father lose his position and the family falling into poverty.
1: Through the loss of the freedom of just being a child, Harry learned hard lessons about how quickly life can change. Because of this, the next loss Houdini experienced was, in a way, his relationship with his father. Harry grew to have a complicated relationship with Mayor Samuel Weiss after witnessing him struggle to provide for his family as the patriarch. He even watched his dear mother, Cecilia, suffer because of it. Eventually, he would run away from home at the age of 12 in an attempt to make money, but would return to his family, who are now in New York, to find more menial work to help provide for them. Joe Posnanski is a sports writer, podcaster, and author of The Life and Afterlife of Harry Houdini.
2: You know, really had a rough childhood, right? I mean, complete poverty, ran away from home at a very young age and never really connected with his father, and then reconnected with his father, but always viewed his father as someone who couldn't sustain a family, and seeing him as a failure in that way.
1: Grief educator Mal Rose.
3: And so you could have Houdini his whole life tousling with his relationship with his dad, to then these moments where maybe he's resentful and angry and hating his dad, to these moments where he's sad and he misses him, even though he might know how hard his dad's behavior has impacted his family and his mother, who he loves so much, seeing his dad's impact on his mother, which she would have carried.
1: I can only imagine what went through his mind when Harry, at 18 years old, is at his father's deathbed. The dying Mayor Samuel tells young Harry that it is now his responsibility to provide for his mother. Harry's struggles formed in him a strong work ethic, a duty to family, and in no small part, the fear of losing it all.
4: We're Penn and Teller, and we sure hope you like us so we can go home with some credibility. Houdini was our friend. He often referred to himself as Penn and Teller's biggest fan. He was the one that got the idea for Teller to keep his mouth shut if we ever wanted to make any real money.
1: Teller is one half of the world-renowned magic duo Penn and Teller. Teller's the one that doesn't talk on stage. He's been a lifelong fan of Houdini and has amassed quite a Houdini collection. He says that Harry never forgot the lessons he learned through loss and the resulting promises he made to provide for his family, especially his mother.
5: His father was not a very good provider for the family, and Houdini kind of took over that role and became the provider for the family. And then eventually, when he became very successful, one of the gestures that we know about is he came home from, I think, a European trip and had his mother hold out her apron, and he dumped all the gold that he had earned in Europe into her apron.
1: I'm Cora Perrigo, and you're listening to Inescapable here on CBC, where we're exploring the effects of loss and grief on the life and career trajectory of famous magician Harry Houdini, his enduring legacy, and how he still impacts the world today on the 100th anniversary of his death. In the 19th and early 20th centuries, death and funerary practices were becoming more industrialized and less personal, and war was tearing loved ones from their families without proper goodbyes. So imagine being told you could still talk to your loved ones after death. This was called spiritualism. The movement gained popularity when Kate and Margaret Fox, also known as the Fox sisters, claimed to be able to communicate with the dead. Harry's own connection to spiritualism started young, as a curiosity. But suspicions surrounding the practice began to wriggle into his mind when Harry and his mother went to a medium to contact his deceased father. Here's John Cox.
0: They needed some information on some insurance papers. And the medium, apparently conjured Rabbi Weiss for them and simply said, "I'm happy and things are great here in heaven." And young Eric was like, "Why would he say such a thing to us when

0: He knows that we need this crucial information and that we've got some problems. And that, he said, started my skepticism that maybe this is hokum.
1: Despite believing it to be hokum, Harry would stage his own demonstrations of communicating with the dead with his future wife. In 1894, Harry met Wilhelmina Beatrice.

0: Bess was actually courting Harry's brother, Hardeen, also known as Dash, before Harry and Bess quickly fell in love. Harry has said that Hardeen introducing him to Bess was
1: the best turn Dash ever did for me.
0: They married 10 days after meeting and worked together for 33 years, partners in both life and career. Early in their marriage, Harry and Bess were struggling performers. One thing they were successful at was their second sight act. It saw Harry channeling the dead through Bess. She would pretend to relay messages from dead relatives to the audience. The spectators would be overcome with emotion to hear from those that they thought they would never hear from again. Harry taught himself the tricks the top mediums were using, mediums like the Fox sisters. The same Fox sisters who had ultimately exposed their own methods, confessing that it had all been performance. Eventually, Harry and Bess quit their medium shows. Harry struggled too much with the weight of it on his conscience. He couldn't deal with people laying their grief and pain at his feet, looking for answers and closure, believing his act to be real. These experiences were fuel for Harry's mission to expose spiritualists and mediums. Houdini historian John Cox.
2: He did see that people were absolutely believing that he had supernatural powers. They weren't buying the idea that he was just playing the part of a medium. And he decided he didn't want to do that, that was going too far, and it bothered him.
0: Harry began using his ability to deceive people for good through stage magic and escapes. Under vaudeville manager Martin Beck, his career took off. In the early 1900s, he got his start by going to police stations and asking them to lock him up just so he could break out. Soon, he was escaping anything meant to restrain him, selling out theaters all over the world. He became Harry Houdini, the Handcuff King.
3: Listen down there, listen. Nothing that man ever made can keep Houdini a prisoner. Now watch me.
0: His act consisted of playing along the edge of life and death as he began performing his own escapes, like the water torture cell, which saw him suspended by ankle locks, upside down, in a glass tank of water, as well as allowing the public to challenge him to free himself from any pair of handcuffs.
3: I'll admit that Scotland Yard has the finest police brains in the world, but these old sardine cans you call jails are no challenge to the great Houdini.
0: A visual that might come to mind when picturing Harry Houdini is one of him dangling from a crane, wrapped in a straitjacket, wriggling himself free. What's interesting about this famous trick is that there's a possibility it originated in New Brunswick in 1896. Harry visited the Provincial Lunatic Asylum in St. John. After seeing a straitjacket for the first time, Harry purportedly asked a Dr. James Steeves for one to incorporate into his act. While a large portion of Houdini's career depended on his physical prowess, he focused most of his free time on scholarly pursuits. He valued intelligence, as we can see in his friendships with writer Jack London and former U.S. President Theodore Roosevelt. Harry always said,
1: "My brain is the key that sets me free."
0: This is why what happened next in our look at the influences of death and grief in the life of Harry Houdini frustrated and hurt Harry so much.
4: Although there is nothing supernatural about it, I am willing to pocket the sum of $1,000.
0: Many people believed that Harry's abilities in magic and escape were rooted in the supernatural. This list of people even includes Sherlock Holmes author and devout spiritualist Sir Arthur Conan Doyle. Doyle believed that when Harry escaped from handcuffs or a trunk, he simply dematerialized in order to free himself from those restraints. He believed unwaveringly that Harry was simply hiding the truth about his magical abilities. Then there's the case of famous French actress Sarah Bernhardt. Sarah had to have her leg amputated and once asked Harry to bring it back, believing he possessed the ability to do so. Later on, when Harry received the telegram notifying him of his mother's death,

0: His assistant Jim Collins believed Harry should be able to do something to reverse it. This made me wonder about another source of grief for Harry. Perhaps he struggled with his inability to help these people in the way they believed he could, and perhaps maybe he wished he could. How many times had he been asked questions like this from audience members when he performed? Desperate people asking him to heal or even resurrect. Joe Posnanski, author of The Life and Afterlife of Harry Houdini.
1: And the stories that we hear are stories like the Sarah Bernhardt story, where she honestly was like, can't you save me? Can't you bring back my legs? And his, you know, really being touched but almost wounded by the idea that she really believed that she believed he could do something like that, and him having to say to her, no, I'm, you know, a mere mortal. I can't do those sorts of things. Houdini's the one that told that story. That story was told by Houdini, and it has made its way through the years through Houdini. You've got to believe that that was a constant in his life, that, you know, that people would think, you know, hey, he can do anything.
0: The grief Harry witnessed in others and contributed to through his spiritualism shows were absolutely an influence on his crusade against the spiritualism movement. It was arguably the biggest focus of his life outside of performance. In the 1920s, he became an aggressive debunker of spiritualism. This passion would have him in constant battle with a famous medium at the time, Mina Marjorie Crandon, from Ontario. It would also see him take his fight against spiritualism all the way to Congress in 1926. Magician Teller of the duo Penn and Teller feels that there was a righteous rage beneath it all.
2: Certainly, there was a rage under his campaign against the spiritualists, because there's very little in the world that is more evil than taking away someone's memories of their dear one. And that's what spiritualists would do. You know, when a person dies, what you have left for you is their memories. And when the spiritualists come in, they change all of that. They change, they don't stick with that stuff.
0: I'm Cora Perrigo, and you're listening to Inescapable here on CBC. We're looking at the effects of loss and grief on the life and career of famous magician Harry Houdini, his enduring legacy, and how he still impacts the world now on the 100th anniversary of his death. Memorializing the dead was very important to Houdini. While Harry was known as a shrewd businessman and a highly competitive showman, he was also a sensitive soul who loved children and animals. Harry and his wife, Bess, had many pets throughout their lives, including two dogs named Charlie and Bobby. Houdini historian and biographer John Cox shares this story about the death of Bobby and how Harry shared in others' grief when they lost their beloved pets.
3: He wrote a eulogy for Bobby that is also just heartbreaking and beautiful. He published it in, I think it was in MUM, which was a newsletter for the Society of American Magicians that he edited. And something I've noticed in letters, you know, when someone had a pet who had passed on, Houdini would always send them a letter of condolences. He treated the death of an animal, you know, not unlike the death of a person. But what we see with his pets is, and I realized, oh, this is sort of what he does for everyone, is he really does eulogize them. He really does, you know, it helps him to do a page in his diary with a portrait and writes the dates and, you know, honors him by saying he was a great, you know, he earned our loyalty. You know, it's a monument.
0: Harry also wrote in his diary about the death of his dog, Charlie.
4: Charlie, our dog, dying. Have taken him away from Surgeon Thompson so he can die at home. Best crying. I don't feel any too good.
0: After the dog's passing, Harry would keep Charlie's pillow with him while traveling, a symbol of the love Harry had for him. Harry would also track down older living magicians to speak with them and make sure they were remembered. He would also take care of the graves of magicians who had died. There's even a grant system that exists today called the Houdini Fund. Through the Society of American Magicians, it helps magicians and allied artists with medical costs. Dorothy Dietrich is the

0: owner of the Houdini Museum in Scranton, Pennsylvania.
1: When he traveled anywhere, he would visit gravesites of people that were magicians. And if he saw that the gravesite was unkept, he would fix it. He would take care of it and then research where's the family and do they need help too.
0: I can't help but wonder if maybe all of this is not just fueled by a desire to preserve and honor magic history. He grieved so openly for his pets, for magicians, and others lost in his life. Maybe he hoped people would do the same for him. Despite being a household name by the time he began his gravesite upkeep, Harry was still haunted by the scarcity he had come from. He had seen firsthand through his father how easy it could be to lose everything and fade into obscurity. Grief educator Mal Rose says that this constant contact with the process of death and grieving is possibly what made Harry so conscious of how he treated people.
2: It was that Harry never grieved totally individualistically. A lot of what he learned about grief helped him learn how to support and connect to and be with other people. He really cared for his fans. He really cared for the people that were in his life, and he was messy and imperfect at showing up in that in a lot of ways. It helped him be more community-minded, more other people-minded.
0: In addition to his letters of condolences he sent when someone he knew lost a loved one, he also used the knowledge he gained through his career to help others. Despite Bess and Harry's inability to have children, he still had a soft spot for them and performed small magic shows for both orphaned and hospitalized children. And in one instance, with his knowledge of escape, he created a diving suit patent for the U.S. Navy that would help those submerged free themselves quickly when in trouble, avoiding more loss and death for them and their loved ones.
1: And those are the, that lock here is there.
0: Wow.
1: That one's on his ankle. That one's on the other ankle.
0: If you've ever Googled Harry Houdini, you've likely come face to face with a sepia toned or black and white photo of him in his younger years. Locks and chains on nearly every part of his body. Dorothy Dietrich shows me the exact locks from that photo. Dorothy also shares the story of one of Harry's good deeds.
1: Not only was he a legendary person, it wasn't an accident. The man was a good human. He really was a good human. When the world went to war, he signed up for the draft, and they didn't take him because he was too old. They said, no, we don't send people your age into battle. And so he started an organization called the Benevolent Sons of Rabbis and Cantors. Ticket price was 25 cents. Those people raised $8,000 in a short amount of time to give to the Red Cross in Europe and the United States and to help with anybody in the military that was displaced from the war.
0: I'm Cora Perrigo, and you're listening to Inescapable here on CBC. Coming up in part two, we'll talk about the two most important women in Harry's life, his battle against spiritualism, and his enduring legacy. We'll be right back after this news break.
3: It's 4:30. Good afternoon. I'm Ashta Shetty in the CBC KW newsroom with the provincial news update. In Kitchener, it's 21 degrees, mostly cloudy. In Goderich, 22 degrees with a humidex of 27. And in Thunder Bay, 6 degrees with light rain. A new poultry research center is being created in the town of Elora in southern Ontario. Research conducted by the University of Guelph at the facility will focus on animal welfare, reproduction, and nutrition, as well as meat quality and food safety. Maz Fala is the Vice President of Research and Innovation at the university. He says researchers will work with poultry farmers to solve industry problems.
4: This can be everything from what feed is going there, genetic and breeding programs for the animals themselves, taking a look at all aspects of their nutrition, their growth, and their health, to really empower the sector to be as successful as possible.
3: Work coming out of the center will support over 1,500 chicken and turkey producers across the province and more than 500 egg farmers. Construction of the research center is expected to be completed by summer 2028. Food banks across the country say they've seen a growing number of Canadians using their

0: services in the past year. As the cost of living keeps rising, more people are struggling to keep up. Angie Seth has more.
1: The Scott Mission has been providing meals for 85 years, and over that time, the demand has been getting higher, with more families, women, children, and people who are employed relying on food banks for food. Here's more from Rockwell Dundas, the CEO of the Scott Mission.
2: We're over 420,000 meals a year here alone, it is growing.
1: Bethel Outreach Community Services in Etobicoke says they have even seen nurses and teachers accessing their food banks, something they've never seen before. According to Food Banks Canada, 1 in 4 people in Canada live in food insecure households. 19% are employed, with the food bank being their main source of food, and more seniors are using food banks compared to 7 years ago. Back at the Scott Mission, the team is committed to meeting the needs of the less fortunate, but they say they are at capacity and more space is needed to serve the growing number of clients. Angie Seth, CBC News, Toronto.
0: Downtown Kitchener came alive this morning as hundreds gathered for the annual KW Oktoberfest Thanksgiving Day Parade. The 3-kilometer procession featured marching bands, colorful floats, appearances from beloved Oktoberfest mascots. The parade is a highlight of the Kitchener-Waterloo Oktoberfest weekend, which is believed to be the largest Oktoberfest celebration outside of Germany. Kitchener resident Rob Rule came to watch the parade with his family.
3: The parade is a tradition that we do every single year. It gets us in the mood for Oktoberfest and Thanksgiving as well. Just being grateful for all the good things in life.
0: The wider Oktoberfest celebration runs from September 25th through to October 17th. In Ottawa, a popular bookshop has enlisted a book brigade to help it move to a new location. Music hypes up dozens of volunteers outside the Spaniel's Tail. It's moving to a new location just up the block on Wellington Street West. But instead of boxing up the entire store, they enlisted the help of a book brigade, a human chain of people that passed books by hand, one by one, down the sidewalk. Linda Brown was one of the volunteers who came out this weekend.
4: I wanted to support a local independent bookstore. I buy books from the Spaniel's Tail very frequently, and I just think that reading is a great way to learn new things.
0: That's the news from the CBC Waterloo Desk. I'm Ashta Shetty.
5: The Environment Canada weather forecast for Sudbury, Thunder Bay, Geraldton, and Kenora. Today's expected to be cloudy with periods of rain throughout the day. There's a 40% chance of showers in Thunder Bay this afternoon. Wind gusting from 20 to 40 kilometers an hour throughout northern Ontario. In Kenora, temperature at 6 today. Geraldton has a steady temperature of 3. Sudbury drops to 8 degrees this afternoon, and Thunder Bay remains at 7 today.
6: Welcome back. I'm Cora Perrigo, and you're listening to Inescapable here on CBC. Today, we're looking at the effects of loss and grief on the life and career of famous escape artist Harry Houdini, his enduring legacy, and how he still impacts the world today on the 100th anniversary of his death. So far in this piece, we've covered infant death, the loss of childhood, the death of his father, and pet grief. But if there truly were shackles he could not break free from, they were of the grief Harry felt over the death of his mother. As he was preparing to board the ship that would take him to a European tour, his mother hugged him tight and said, "Eric, perhaps I won't be here when you return." And indeed, while he was on that tour, Cecilia Weiss passed away on July 17th, 1913. Cecilia's death was such a blow to Harry that many have said he was never quite the same. John Cox is a Houdini historian and biographer.
7: And after she died, it really, really hit him. When she goes, he really, really sinks into a grief that takes him years

0: to pull out of. He kind of never does. He's kind of never the same person again.
1: Magician Teller of Penn and Teller shares this snippet of a letter that Harry wrote to his brother after his mother's death.
2: He says, "Dash," that's his brother's nickname, "Dash, it's tough, and I can't seem to get over it. Sometimes I feel all right, but when a calm moment arrives, I'm as bad as ever." So he was really shaken up by that.
1: With all of this loss Harry faced, I wondered what sort of effect it had on his performances. I believe, in a funny sort of way, Harry found comfort in escaping into his work. I believe Harry poured himself into his professional life when the tragedies in his personal life became too much. Photos of Harry, taken in the years after his mother's death, all seem to show him in the same black suit. Possibly a mourning suit for Harry. An outfit of black as both a personal talisman to honor his mother and a signifier to the outside world of the depth of his grief. Houdini historian John Cox says that anything that is unexplained about Harry usually has the same answer.
0: With Houdini, when there's something that you think that is inexplicable, just say, what could this have to do with his mother? And you'll kind of find the answer that way.
1: After the death of Harry's mother, Harry became fascinated with a cemetery dedicated to gamblers who had taken their own lives. He would wander the cemetery for hours, noting observations about the graves in his diaries. The connection to this resting place of those who had taken their own lives after losing everything, and Harry's depression after losing his mother, feels significant, as if Harry might have been considering taking his own life after losing what felt like everything to him. I asked writer Joe Posnansky about this.
3: I think that after his mother died, he, of course, became very morose and undoubtedly thought at different times about his own life and was it worth living? And, you know, he reached those levels of depression and that kind of depth. And I think specifically, you know, this was a cemetery where people who committed suicide in many cases because they had lost everything, you know, by gambling or whatever the case may be, they had lost everything. And I think that really spoke to him. And I think he felt maybe closer in when he would, because he would go and he would just visit. He would just walk around in this place. And I think he felt closer to his mother, you know, which was obviously an obsession for him as well, trying to regain a connection with his mother. But I think he just felt closer to this thing that had been haunting him, but also fascinating him ever since he was very young.
1: Houdini would grapple with the loss of his mother for the rest of his life. And despite his very public anger around spiritualism, he participated in a seance in 1922. He allowed his friend, Sir Arthur Conan Doyle, to host a seance where Doyle's wife, Lady Jean Doyle, would attempt to contact Harry's mother. They held the seance, with Lady Doyle supposedly channeling Cecilia. She performed the medium's technique of automatic writing, writing out a 17-page message as if it were from Cecilia to Harry. Magician Teller.
2: Later, the press talked to him and said, well, what's going on? Did she really talk to your mother? And Houdini said, well, not quite.
1: Sir Arthur Conan Doyle felt very proud that he had facilitated Harry and Cecilia's reunion, until Harry told the press otherwise. Here's Magician Teller with part of the letter Harry wrote to Doyle afterwards.
2: I was heartily in accord and in sympathy at the seance given by Lady Doyle. But the letter, as received, was written in the English language. And although my sainted mother lived in America 50 years, she could not read, write, or speak English.
1: Lady Doyle's letter also included crosses at the top of each page, although Harry and his family were Jewish. Cecilia also apparently made no mention of the fact that Lady Doyle had contacted her on her birthday. With his statement and his letter, Harry had essentially called Lady Doyle a fraud, and his friendship with Sir Arthur Conan Doyle ended. In her passing, Harry's mother seemed to have taken a bit of his spark with her. Historian John Cox.
0: And also he loses his drive, and he says, for the first time ever, I loaf at my work. And I think he really questioned

0: like, what am I doing? Why am I doing this if it isn't for my mother? And he had to refind himself, which might also explain some of the other interests, you know. He was always trying to, you know, I'm trying to ignite that new passion.
1: Enter Houdini.
2: In an effort to ignite new passions, Harry tried his hand at many things. This led to him developing his famous disappearing elephant trick, where he caused an elephant to vanish before the audience's eyes, still unexplained to this day. He also authored several books and acted in films such as The Grim Game and The Man from Beyond.
1: Houdini and his adversary continue their fight on the sheer rock cliffs of the New Jersey Palisades. Houdini scorned the use of doubles. And indeed, who could have outstunted the man who could free himself from a straitjacket while suspended by his ankles from the cornice of a skyscraper?
2: He even explored aviation, piloting the first controlled, powered airplane flight in Australia. He chased anything that relit the fire within him, including the affections of a woman named Charmian London, widow of Jack London, his friend, and author of Call of the Wild. Interestingly, the career of Harry Houdini was bookended by Canada. In 1896, Houdini's first shows outside of America were with his wife Bess in Nova Scotia. In 1926, he would perform one of the final shows of his life at the Princess Theatre in Montreal. Backstage, he met an overenthusiastic fan, Jocelyn Gordon Whitehead, a student at McGill. While Harry was reclining, Jocelyn asked if Harry could truly take any blow to the abdomen. Harry, surprised, said yes, but before he fully rose and braced, Jocelyn gave him a series of blows to the stomach. Harry still continued to perform that night and traveled to Michigan despite the pain and feeling generally under the weather. Harry Houdini would perform one last time, collapsing and sweating with a 104-degree fever at the Garrick Theater in Detroit. Harry finally sought medical attention, but it was already too late. His appendix had ruptured and wreaked havoc within his abdomen. A week after he arrived at Grace Hospital, at the age of 52, on Halloween of 1926, Harry Houdini was dead. John Cox.
0: They say his last words were to his brother, Harding, I'm tired of fighting. It looks like this thing is going to get me.
2: Spending his whole life fighting against a return to poverty and obscurity, I can't help but wonder if Harry sort of worked himself to death, pushing off medical attention in order to continue touring. There was a clause at one time in his contract that would see him penalized $1,000, approximately $20,000 today, for failure to perform. But even outside of that, Harry hated to cancel a show or show weakness, perhaps a residual effect of the traumas of his father's failings. I'm Cora Perrigo, and you're listening to Inescapable here on CBC. Today, we're taking a look at the effects of loss and grief on the life and career of famous magician Harry Houdini, his enduring legacy, and how now, on the 100th anniversary of his death, he still impacts the world today. Houdini's life was marked and altered by all shades of loss. His own death would create ripples of grief throughout the world, not only for his many admirers, but for the person he had chosen to spend his life with. While the world reeled from the loss of their greatest magician, his wife Bess struggled with the death of the center of her world. A symbol of their relationship, the banner on Harry's casket did not say Houdini, as you might expect. It said husband. Bess battled substance abuse and deep depression, and even attempted suicide several times after Harry's death.
0: It just devastated her. And so she had some rough years. You know, she drank a little heavily, and she really was concerned about

0: his life, while Harry was taking down those who claimed they could talk to the dead, he created secret codes with people in his life, so that if it were possible, they would know for sure that it was him they were speaking to. Harry and Bess had one such code, the words, Rosabelle Believe. Rosabelle was a nickname Harry had for Bess, even having it engraved on her wedding ring, based on a song that held importance for them. Bess also agreed to a 10-year compact with Harry. This meant that she would hold a séance every year for 10 years after he died in an attempt to contact him.
1: There was an irony to it, being married, tied forever and ever to a man most known for his ability to escape. For the most part, for better or for worse, other than when he was on stage, we were inseparable. The master and his muse. He was my lifeboat, and I was his lucky charm.
0: Louise Casemore is a playwright in Alberta. She wrote the award-winning production Lucky Charm, which is inspired by Bess's story.
2: Her statements after the fact, after he died, when she continued to hold the seances, was, I've got more than enough money. Like, I'm a very comfortable person. My state of grief has left me at least financially well taken care of. This sort of messy, murky business of, did she ever hear the code? And she said that she did, but then she took it back. Like, to me, that starts to paint a very real picture of grief, which is a non-linear, you know, very complex notion.
0: Harry was deeply in love with Bess. Two quotes from Harry about Bess are,
3: "We have starved and starved together."
0: And,
3: "All my fights, when she thinks I'm right, she's alongside, helping me load the machine guns."
0: From scaling the side of their home to deliver her roses from between his clenched teeth on their 14th anniversary, to leaving her a constant stream of love letters sprinkled around the house, there was no denying his love for her. This complicates Bess's grief, because Harry also received and kept many love letters from other women. He also had one confirmed affair with Charmian London, the widow of writer Jack London. And there were suspicions around the true nature of his relationship with one of his assistants, Daisy White. I wonder if part of Bess's continuing to perform the seances was not only her honoring her promise to try and contact Harry in the afterlife, but also confirming that if he was going to come back from the dead to anyone, it would be to her. It could have also simply been a desire to hang on to hope, to the impossible chance that he might come through.
4: A few days before his death in Detroit, Houdini, in a most strong and firm reminder, again said, "Bess, darling, I'll come back to you if it is possible, even if I have to go through hell to do it."
0: But Harry never did come back, to Bess or to anyone. At the final seance, Bess declared that 10 years was long enough to wait for any man. There's a story that I feel is emblematic of Bess's strength within her grief for her husband and her certainty that she, herself, no other woman, was the single true Mrs. Houdini. Once she discovered the love letters from other women that Harry had kept, she invited all of the women to tea, and when they arrived, graciously returned their letters to them. What a move. I'm Cora Perrigo, and you're listening to Inescapable here on CBC. In this piece, we've looked at the effects of the various relationships and losses on Harry Houdini's life and career, how his death affected his wife Bess, and now I'd like to look at our continuing relationship to Houdini, especially today in October of 2026, on the 100th anniversary of his death. The seances to contact Harry have been going strong since 1946.
5: Please, Harry, we want to believe.

0: They are put on by the official Houdini Seance organization. They are held in a different city every year and feature a different medium trying to reach Harry each time. It's fascinating that all of these years later, we're still trying to contact Harry through the methods that he spent his life debunking. John Cox, Houdini biographer.
1: We're still giving Harry a chance, and he's proving his point pretty thoroughly after 100 years. If he can't do it, I don't think anyone can do it.
0: But what keeps Houdini in the zeitgeist? In all of my research for this piece, something that was a constant was the idea of escape, a concept so intertwined with Houdini. Joe Posnanski is the author of The Life and Afterlife of Harry Houdini, which profiles several Houdini followers. He notices this trend as well.
2: The idea, I think, of escape was something that I don't even know that he understood at first just how powerful that was, because he tried many different things as a young man. And you know, escape kind of came along as he went. But I think certainly he began to realize the power of it, the power of just not only people watching him escape, but connecting that idea of escape with their own lives.
0: One of the people Joe profiles in his book is Houdini historian and biographer John Cox, who we've been hearing from throughout this piece.
1: And it could just be his act. And I think his act did touch a nerve. You know, nothing on earth can hold Houdini a prisoner. He just embodied freedom and liberation. And I think that's why people kind of rooted for him back then and weirdly still root for him today. You know, if Houdini can do it, then it can be done.
0: Teller, one half of the famous magic duo, Penn and Teller, says that Harry's self-liberating ways dug deep into us psychologically.
3: You notice he really didn't call it escapes. He called it self-liberation. Wow, you know, that he could have used those lines, you know, during the 1960s and 70s, and it would have meant something to us. But he got deep into the American psyche.
0: I would argue that he got deep into the world psyche, Canada included, especially considering his connections to our country. His first shows outside of America took place in Nova Scotia. The genesis of his straitjacket escapes possibly came from New Brunswick, and his death blows in Quebec. I think anyone who looks at Houdini's life long enough will find things they relate to about him.
2: Another part of it is that there was a sort of humanity that he carried with him that, you know, at the time people would make fun of him for being a mama's boy and loving his mother as much as he did. But it's something you can relate to, and you can relate to the grief that he felt, the extreme grief that he felt. You could relate to him being furious at these people who would con others into thinking they were speaking with relatives. You could see not just why he did it, but you could feel his anger.
0: Harry has also been a point of creative fascination in our culture, essentially ever since he changed his name from Eric Weiss to Harry Houdini. He inspired many artists, including Colleen Bach. She's a poet and writer of the chapbook Pins and Needles, Love Letters to a Dead Magician. Here's one of her many Houdini-inspired poems read at his grave at Machpelah Cemetery in Queens, New York.
4: How do we handle this displaced idea of him? In enclosure and escape in process, drape him in metal that clicks, drop him into the sink of water deep, pulling, flowing, fast unfastening, the water lapping at his shoulders as he surfaces, handcuffs undone, sparkling and sparking unspoken ideas. If he can escape all that weight, can I get out of the things in the way of my life? And even with his hair dripping wet, he says, this is the one secret he will share. And he does share. He wants you to know you can. Behold him like a beacon, unraveling possibility. And bright and brighter, we believe.
0: While Teller is physically far away in Las Vegas when I'm speaking to him, when I ask him about Houdini's influence, he seems just a little further away when he describes to me a photo that he feels is representative of his relationship to the magician.
3: It's a picture of Houdini in the foreground, hanging upside down, getting out of a straitjacket. In the background, there is an absolute sea of heads, mostly men.

0: men, all wearing hats, gazing up at him. There are three parked cars in the street below Houdini. And on the top of one of the parked cars is a boy of about probably 14. He's lying on the parked car like this, gazing up at Houdini. That's the way, you know, I view them.
1: In Cape Breton, there's a strange little shop called the Sydney Auditorium, owned by Anil Virik, a magician and oddity enthusiast.
2: There's still little kids who know Houdini's name. They don't even follow magic. He is like a Santa Claus. He is a name and culture that seems bigger than a person, right? And in that case, and it, you know, in many respects, that's immortality.
1: Sports writer and author of The Life and Afterlife of Harry Houdini, Joe Posnansky, adds,
3: everything about Houdini suggests he believed he'd be famous forever. He, you know, definitely had this idea of immortality. And I think that speaks directly to his feelings about death. You know, that there are many kinds of death. And I think he was fascinated and haunted and in some ways inspired by all of the different kinds of death. But I think he honestly believed, I will live on. I will live on, you know, forever. And shockingly, he has.
4: The Houdini Shrine has burned for 10 years. I now reverently turn out the light. It is finished. Good night, Harry.
1: The saying goes that you don't die once, but twice. The first is when you stop breathing, and the second is when someone speaks your name for the last time. And as long as Harry Houdini's life continues to fascinate generations of admirers, as long as we hold seances to try to speak to him just one more time, and as long as his name is synonymous with escape, Harry Houdini will truly live forever. I'm Cora Perrigo, and thank you for listening to Inescapable here on CBC.
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8: From CBC News, The World This Hour, I'm Kaz Bovin. Prime Minister Mark Carney has delivered a Thanksgiving message, and this year he's dedicating it to Albertans. Carney is asking them to choose unity as the province prepares to vote in a referendum next week. One of the 10 questions asks whether Alberta should remain a part of Canada or hold a second binding referendum on leaving the country. Carney says his government is invested in building a new pipeline, new homes, and high-speed rail.
9: We can't achieve any of this if we're divided. You can't build big things on fault lines. And we should recognize that the world has changed. Canada's facing real threats to our economy, to our security, to our way of life. We have to be strong. And we are stronger together.
8: The recorded address took place at St. Francis Xavier in Edmonton, where Carney attended high school. Food banks across Canada are busier than ever this Thanksgiving. New data from Second Harvest shows 90% of nonprofits in its network are seeing rising demand. 35% of them have had to turn people away due to a lack of resources. Aldo Hernandez is a manager at Toronto's Scott Mission. He says he's now seeing families coming in with children.
10: Usually it's men or women.

0: But now, I think because it's Thanksgiving, there is a lot of need. We have a lot of toys now that because many families that they come here, so a lot income family. But I never seen children in this time, but now I can see them.
1: Last year, Food Banks Canada says data suggested around one in every five Canadians using food banks were employed. That's up from roughly one in every 10 Canadians in 2019. Saudi Arabia has extended the suspension of all flights at its main international airport after another deadly attack by the Houthis in Yemen. At least 20 people have been killed in the past week as the Iranian-backed rebels bombard one of the Middle East's busiest air transit hubs. Tom Perry reports.
2: The King Khalid International Airport has been hit by three deadly attacks in less than a week. On Sunday, one person was killed and nearly a dozen injured when a projectile struck an airport terminal. A day before, more than a dozen people died and more than 300 were injured in another attack. And on Thursday, yet another strike destroyed a commercial airliner and killed three more people. Houthi rebels have claimed responsibility for the Saturday strike and a string of others against Saudi airports and infrastructure. The Houthis as well claiming Saudi forces have launched strikes in Houthi-controlled territory. Flights into and out of King Khalid International Airport remain grounded, with the Houthis warning airlines to stay clear of Saudi airspace. Tom Perry, CBC News, Jerusalem.
1: Canada's Anita Anand is among foreign ministers from dozens of countries condemning Iran for violent attacks, including hybrid warfare. They issued a joint statement as the UK says it's highly likely Tehran was behind a suspected attempted terror attack last month. British Prime Minister Andy Burnham says Iran's Revolutionary Guard Corps almost certainly coordinated the alleged plot targeting an airbase in England.
3: We will not tolerate these threats on our soil. We will crack down on Iran's use of criminal networks, using our full range of powers to target them and their funding streams. And we will bring further sanctions to restrict the capacity of Iran and the IRGC to do us harm.
1: British police arrested multiple people after they intercepted several vans outside RAF Fairford, which had been hosting U.S. bombers deployed against Iran. Iranian officials have denied any involvement. Hundreds of supermarkets in France say they've suffered an unprecedented cyber attack. They allege hackers gained access to temperature controls on in-store refrigerators. The dial was turned to 50 degrees Celsius, forcing spoiled food to be thrown out. Prosecutors in Paris say the elevated temperatures sparked fires in some stores. Major retailers in the country were affected. France's cybersecurity agency is launching an investigation into the breach. That is your World This Hour. For CBC News, I'm Kaz Bovin.
4: The Environment Canada weather forecasts for Sudbury, Thunder Bay, Geraldton, and Kenora. Today's expected to be cloudy with periods of rain throughout the day. There's a 40% chance of showers in Thunder Bay this afternoon. Wind gusting from 20 to 40 kilometers an hour throughout northern Ontario. In Kenora, temperature at 6 today. Geraldton has a steady temperature of 3. Sudbury drops to 8 degrees this afternoon, and Thunder Bay remains at 7 today.
5: So what time is it right now that you are dancing to a DJ?
6: Right now it's 12:30, but honestly I've been busting a move since early this morning. He came around like 10:30 if I'm not wrong, and even then people were shuffling, people were dancing around.
7: Yeah, I'm Aaron, I'm one half of the Night Tales duo. I'm originally from the UK but live in Miami.
5: So what are you planning on playing today?
7: I'm going to play a lot of feel-good house music. We've got a lot of originals. We both sing when we DJ, so we'll be doing that for the next 90 minutes. So it should be really fun.
5: Great way to come out, spend a morning, afternoon, get your dancing in without the hangover. Yeah. And is this your first time here?
8: No, it's my second time. So I think I came in May for the first one.
5: So what did you like about the first party that made you come back to the second?
8: Honestly, the music and the dancing.
5: And for you, is this your first time here?
8: Yeah, it's my first time. I've done other coffee parties, but nothing this big.
5: Do you find it easy to meet people and talk to people here?
8: We don't know each other. Bonded over food.
9: Kind of like a new concept for me, which I thought was pretty cool, like partying in the morning, right? Usually that's something, because I come from a Hispanic family, so we party either all night going into the mornings. Like, as you can see, people are loving it. So I think it's a cool idea. I like it.
5: What's your feeling?

0: easy is it to make connections here?
1: Personally, I'm not very social. I have a low social battery. I don't tend to leave my house unless I have a real purpose, right? I feel like the three main things in here that connects people is very paramount. Good food, good drink, good music.

0: I'm Rosie Fernandez, and this is Join the Club, a show about the surprising connections that can happen when you take a chance on a new hobby and new people. From junk journaling to pickleball to the shooting range, over the next hour, you'll hear about different kinds of hobby meetups as we dig into why making social connections in person is an important part of the process, however daunting it may feel at first. Coming up, comedian and podcaster Jessie Cruikshank kicks off a cross-country dance tour.
1: I thought this could be me DJing for my four childhood best friends. I did not know if anyone would show up.
0: A media psychologist explains how influencers can boost your interest in new products, but is it just a way to sell you more stuff?
2: The conundrum here is that we have an environment that's really rewarding short-term, oh boy, isn't this exciting, and hobbies which take time.
0: And find out why the Toronto Public Library launched a new program called Connect IRL to bring people together.
3: It's normal to feel anxious. It's normal to be a little nervous and uncomfortable, but that's part of the process of connecting.
0: But first, coffee. As you heard a little earlier, I attended the coffee party a few weeks ago at the Stack Market. It's a large outdoor venue in downtown Toronto, where the founders Zoe Baziz and Matt Campoli hold a dance party while you go get your morning coffee.
1: So what's your coffee order these days?
4: Iced latte, just no sugar, no syrup, nothing. Coffee, milk, and ice.
1: That's mine too. And Matt, what's your coffee order?
5: Double espresso, black.
2: Well, so could you tell me why you wanted to create it?
4: You know, we were big into the run club scene and, you know, we were loving the run clubs. But as soon as the run clubs were done and run clubs would happen at 9 a.m. in the morning, the crowd would be amazing. The energy was incredible, but everyone would leave, right? Because everyone's sweating and whatnot. So then we thought, we're like, listen, why not create an experience after that, like an after party from a run club? And, you know, have coffee, have croissants and have all this stuff and have a DJ spinning and see what happens, right? Create an environment for people that are at these run clubs to actually socialize and connect afterwards and then, you know, go on. Because I was searching for something like that for myself, right? I was searching for a community, a place where I could go that wasn't late night, that wasn't, you know, fueled by partying and, you know, alcohol being the forefront. And then from there, I just, you know, messaged Matt. It was, you know, like a Thursday night. And I'm like, hey, Matt, like I have this concept and, you know, I want to call it like coffee party. You know, and Matt's like, let's call it the coffee party. We made a group chat that night with one of our other partners, Maddie, you know, who owns multiple venues. So I was like, listen, like, Maddie, you have this venue. Can we utilize this? He's like, of course. Next thing you know, like 9 days later, we had like about 200 people show up, which we thought was insane. We're like, oh my God, this is so cool. You know, our next event had a lineup on King Street. It's a way for people to come together and connect, you know, that isn't fueled by alcohol. You know, enjoy an event or enjoy some good music over a cup of coffee.
1: That sounds amazing. Matt, who attends?
5: We're in the millennial bracket. So we actually created this for ourselves. And then we ended up attracting everyone else that's in that same stage of life. But it's a wide range. You have, you know, people who used to party back in the day, 40s, 50s plus, even 60s plus when mom comes. And they can do it because it's in the morning. So people looking for that safe space to connect without the influences of substances or alcohol.
1: How do these people interact? What do they do when they're at the coffee party?
5: When you walk in, taking you through the experience, like you're going to be greeted by free giveaways, sampling, games sometimes, a ton of local vendors on, you know, coffee, food, tea. We have a social lounge we set up as well where people can enjoy their coconut water and their matcha and connect

0: And sometimes we'll go even as far as having icebreaker games on site. We collabed with a dating app once, and we had like a whole, like, you know, singles kind of experimental, experiential thing. So, or you can actually go and rage on the dance floor and listen to some of the top DJs in the world.
1: So when did you realize that your morning dance parties were filling a need in others as well?
2: I think our third event was a big moment when we realized, like, you know, we're onto something, because we had close to 1,000+ people outside lined up just trying to get into this event that we were doing, which was, you know, mind blowing to us.
1: Have you seen any kinds of connections happen at the coffee party?
2: Oh, definitely. You know, people meeting like their significant others, friend groups being made, and people will message like on our social media to say, hey, like, I'm coming to this event by myself. Like, I would love to, like, you know, if there's anyone else coming here, then you would see the people just make friends. And they go, oh, come with me. And now you have this group of people showing up, and also like relationships, right?
0: We had a proposal.
2: Yeah. We had a proposal as well. Yeah.
1: But tell me about that. What happened, Matt?
0: There is a connection that formed at the coffee party, which led to a proposal.
1: That's amazing.
0: Yeah.
2: It's cool. Like, even us, like, the amount of friends and like our network that we've expanded through this community is insane. Like, it's, we did an event in Amsterdam in October, and then we were out one night, and then literally like this group of people stopped. They're like, oh my God, you guys are like the coffee party guys. And like, for us, it was mind blowing to see like how impactful this has become, right? And how it's like expanded like globally. I tell you, like, and it all stemmed from like the small event that we did in, you know, Barrow, Toronto with 200 people, and then what it's become now.
0: We guarantee they'll make friends. If not, they'll buy them a coffee.
2: Yeah, definitely.
1: That was Zohe Baziz and Matt Campoli, founders of The Coffee Party. There's been a trend in the last few years towards analog hobbies, which is a term that's used for hands-on activities that you do offline, things like painting, woodworking, or jewelry making. Nowadays, many public meetups are designed for the sole purpose of hanging out with others, while everyone works on their own hobbies. Instead of crocheting at home, people are signing up to events where they can crochet with other crocheters, people they might not even know, at least not yet. By booking time with other like-minded people in public locations, people are using hobbies as a launching pad to create third spaces. These are spots that are neither home nor work, where you can go to disconnect from daily stressors and have fun. Public libraries are a perfect example of a third space. In Toronto, the library has just launched a new program called Connect IRL, with a series of events designed to foster connections with total strangers. Joining me now is Gregory McCormick. He's the manager of arts and culture programming at the Toronto Public Library. Hello, Gregory.
3: Hello, nice to see you.
1: What kind of events are you planning?
3: The kind of events we're planning are really wide ranging. So some of the events, we're actually looking at the subject of social connection, what it is, what it means, and also why it's important. We're doing a couple events on friendship and what friendships offer to our lives that are really significant in terms of our health, in terms of our communities, et cetera. The part about this that I think is really fun and fun for us to do is we're adding all these other elements. So for every event, there is often a workshop or an activity meant to put people together in a room to do something together. So we're doing things like a Toronto City of Belonging, where people can talk about a place in the city of Toronto where they felt a sense of belonging. We're doing a drum circle workshop where people can learn how to drum next to strangers and how that connects people. And we're doing postcards, how to reconnect to someone from your past. So these kinds of activities that we're adding to the hour before the event slot to give people a chance to kind of do something together. And then we have these things called conversation cafes. Basically, you sit down and you talk to a stranger in a really guided, easy, we're trying to limit the anxiety around meeting a new person and make it really, really fun and easy. And all of this is packaged up as this Connect IRL, so that we are talking about social connection, but significantly, we're doing social connection.
1: And why is it important for the library?

0: library to get involved in bringing people together in this way in IRL?
1: Yeah, it's a very good question. I think it's important for the library because this is what libraries do. And libraries have long been centers of social connection. We're one of what we like to call one of the last third spaces

0: distinction between all the other kinds of things that you can do. And you have to give a little part of yourself to. But as a librarian, you can just literally walk in the door and just take part in some of these. We get every walk of life, every age group, every background. And for us, it's really exciting to use that to bring people together in the same room to do fun things with each other. And again, to kind of connect socially over a topic, a theme, an activity, et cetera.
1: And so you've done lots of events at the library before. What have you seen happen when people attend events? How willing are they to speak to strangers? Or what have you seen happen at previous events?
0: I've been at the library for 10 years. And prior to the pandemic, we did our straightforward events and people would come and they would sit and listen to an authors or experts or journalists or whatever, come and talk for an hour. And then they would go home. And what we were finding is after the pandemic, after things started opening up, It was hard to get people to come out again. And so we started adding what we called pre-shows to our events to make it an evening. And the pre-shows were really wide ranging in terms of content. Some of them were sing-alongs. We did crafts. We did bingo. We did everything you can imagine. We did over the space of about 3 years. And the thing that surprised us was that every single one of our pre-shows sold out. Everyone wanted to do it. And it showed us that people want to be in a room with someone doing something. And not all of the activities we did necessarily worked perfectly, but the idea of bringing strangers together over a shared activity, a shared topic, a conversation, whatever it is, was something that we weren't offering people, at least not to the degree that we were. And so for us, it's clear, it said, there's a market here and there is a gap that you're not serving. For us, it's reminding people that walking into a room where there's a bunch of people that you don't know, it's normal to feel anxious. It's normal to be a little nervous and uncomfortable, but that's part of the process of connecting. That's part of the process of learning about new people and to not be scared of that, whether it's a library event or any other event, it's totally normal to feel a little worried and a little anxious and a little uncomfortable and embrace that because it's part of the process. Because clearly people want it, people need it, and there's nothing more gratifying than walking into a room of strangers, older people with younger people, every religion, every background, sitting over a table. To us, it's exactly what libraries are meant to do.
1: Thank you so much, Gregory.
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1: 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I'm your host, Rosie Fernandez, and I'm attending events to find out why people want a hobby together.
2: I'm here at the Granite Brewery Restaurant, Eglinton and Mount Pleasant in Toronto, for a meeting of the Pens and Pints group. And they've got 6 tables in the center of the restaurant taken over by the Pen group. So let's go around and see who's here and why.
3: I'm Gerald. We've been doing this for, I don't know, 15 or more years. Back then it was about 6 of us. Yeah, I'd say we've probably got about 40 to 60 people here tonight.
2: And so what is it about meeting up with people that you may or may not know to talk about your hobby?
3: I think it's something that's kind of missing for a lot of people, some sort of a social connection outside of the regular, you know, you meet people at work, but when you meet with them outside of work, you still end up talking about work. And then you've got your family and your friends, but it's something sort of different to find a hobby or someone with a common interest. Tends to be someone who has similar values, so it's a nice way to meet different people outside of your usual social circles.
2: Hi, Rosie. My name is Emma. So tell me about your stationery hobby. What got you into it?
4: I have been journaling for many years, and I can show you my journal.
2: Yes, please, please.
4: This is my 9th journal. It is a Midori one day, one page. And so I come here and I write a couple of sentences or I stick some stickers in it and I come back and add the writing later.
2: Skittles, you got a Skittle

0: wrapper in there. What's that about?
1: I put random candy wrappers and just ephemera from my day. Actually, there's a lot of candy and chocolate wrappers in here.
2: What's that TTC stick?
1: Oh, I'm glad you pointed that out. This is the unofficial logo for 416 Stationery Club, which is my stationery club.
2: Oh, you started your own club.
1: Yes, yes. So every other Tuesday we meet having picnics every other Tuesday.
3: I'm not going to lie. There's like 40, 50 people here and it was really intimidating at first. But then I started talking to the people who I knew and then I was like getting comfortable. Then I had a couple drinks and then I started talking to more people and it was really nice.
2: You drove a little ways to get here today.
4: Yeah, from Waterloo.
2: What made you come all the way from Waterloo to talk about pens and papers with strangers?
4: We have a buy and sell group. So I had accumulated enough. So I said, maybe I should go and meet those people. So it's very nice that the people I've been chatting with for a couple of years, never met them. So today I've been able to meet them.
2: What's the benefit for you of coming out to these parties?
1: It's always show and tell, 100% of the time. Like, I don't know any other community where people come up to you and go, try my stuff. Like, here you go.
5: So this is a 40 pen case. It's full of pens, and I'm a sucker for blue. So most of them have a nice blue tint on them.
6: I try to keep my expensive hobbies under control.
2: And how do you do that?
6: How do I do that? I do that by showing up and playing with other people's stuff, because then I don't feel as tempted to buy it, so I can play with it, and I don't have to buy it and try it out myself. It's more than anything, it's like that camaraderie that comes out of being so deeply into something and being surrounded by people who are also so deeply into something.
7: It really is. I think the community of everybody being able to bring their stuff and share it is both good and bad. It does, I would definitely say, increases FOMO in a lot of things. Like, there's always been somebody brings something cool and you're like, oh my God, I really need it at that moment. And it's an emotional thing. And like, I think if you ask anybody who does retailing, they'll tell you once they get you emotionally, you're in.
8: But sometimes I'm like looking at a pen body or an ink and then it's, I don't know what about it. I just feel feelings from it.
9: For me, this is more of a social event. We're kind of showing off pens. I've obviously been doing this for a while, so I've got a pretty good idea of what I like. But occasionally, you know, someone says, oh, here's a new model you might be interested in. Or people who are new to the hobby get to see and try a lot of different random pens that people like me bring. And it allows them to get a better understanding of what they like without having to spend a lot of money buying things to try it.
10: All of my hobbies became jobs. So the camera I do for a living, the pen also do for a living, was a scuba diver, became a professional diver years ago as well. So it's one of the traits that I have that if I do fall in love with something, I fully absorb it and it becomes a part of my life. So for me, Pens and Pints is just a safe place to meet friends and potentially meet other people too.
2: That was a night out with the Pens and Pints group at the Granite Brewery. As you just heard, hobbies can become more than something you do in your free time. The more time you invest in your hobby, the more it can become a real part of your identity. So what happens when your beloved hobby actually transitions into your day job? Here's Aziza Asgarali, whose passion for pens turned her into an accidental influencer.
11: Honestly, my favorite thing to do is sit down with pens, inks, paper, accessories, and create and have fun. Hello, my name is Aziza Asgarali. I am the owner of Gourmet Pens and the Gourmet Pens Shop. I was at a doctor's appointment and my doctor pulled out a Parker with a really broad nib and starts writing in this blue-black ink. I just saw the way the nib was like gliding on the page and the way the ink was flowing out. And from that day, I was like, I need a fountain pen. So like a week later, I went and bought myself a fountain pen. The rabbit hole opened and widened and I dove right in. The stationery hall.

Bobby has shaped much of my life. I started blogging in 2010, and I had just moved to Austin, Texas with my husband at the time, and I was on a spousal visa, so I wasn't eligible to work. So I was like, I need to do something. I had this crazy pen collection by then, because by then I had discovered the beautiful website of JetPens. And then JetPens had this post a review, because we want to see what our community is doing with the pens they're buying. And I was like, oh, a review, what's that? And I remember posting my review, and it's so embarrassing, it's so mortifying. My handwriting was hideous. And I was occupying my time and felt like this is a good way to justify all the things I'm purchasing for myself. Several years ago on Instagram, I did a writing video, a really close-up side view of a really inky pen. And so what it looks like is just ink just dribbling out of this pen. And I wrote the word ink, and you can see the ink sitting on top of the page. So it's just a beautiful, delectable video. It's like the visual version of ASMR. And that video, for some reason, went viral on Instagram. And that is what gained the majority of my followers. That was the turning point. The whole like becoming an influencer thing has been an emotional roller coaster, because it's traumatic in a way to have people insult you. I remember there was like a racist tirade towards me. It's like that has nothing to do with pens. And so like part of what I learned from all of this is everyone should feel welcome. And so I went from knowing nobody and being really lonely in moving to a new city and just kind of being on my own, to now knowing so many pen people, I cannot even keep track.

0: You're listening to Join the Club on CBC Radio 1. I'm your host, Rosie Fernandez. Coming up, how belting out a Celine Dion song with a group of strangers is filling a void for millennial women across the country. That's coming up after the news.
1: It's 5:30. Good afternoon. I'm Ashta Shetty at the CBC KW Newsroom with a provincial news update. In Kitchener, it's 21 degrees, mostly cloudy. In Goderich, 22 degrees with a humidex of 27. And in Thunder Bay, 6 degrees with light rain. A new poultry research center will help solve industry problems across the province. The center will be located in Elora in southern Ontario, and the work will be conducted by researchers at the University of Guelph. They'll look at everything from meat quality and food safety to animal welfare, reproduction, and nutrition. Maz Fala is the Vice President of Research and Innovation at the University.
2: More general, we've seen in a number of species, including in poultry, that early nutrition does matter for overall health of the animals, and this is also part of the animal welfare aspects that go along with it, but also food safety and that production efficiency that's necessary for the poultry sector to remain competitive.
1: The research center is expected to be completed by summer 2028. The UN High Commissioner for Refugees says deep funding shortfalls are forcing the agency to make painful cuts in its humanitarian operations. Barham Saleh says the refugee agency has only reached about 35% of its goal. The shortfall allows aid cuts by countries, including the United States, under the President Donald Trump. Saleh says the agency's restructuring efforts have helped reduce costs, but warns that efficiency has limits.
3: There comes a point when greater efficiency cannot compensate for fewer resources. When funding falls below that point, the consequences are not abstract.

0: We cannot ask organizations struggling to survive to keep millions of others alive.
1: The world is seeing historic levels of global displacement, with refugee crises deepening in Sudan, Ukraine, and the Democratic Republic of Congo. An Ottawa bookshop is moving, but not going far. Their new location is just a block away from the old one. So instead of boxing up the entire store, they enlisted the help of a book brigade this weekend. Gabrielle Houston was there and has the full story.
2: It's a sunny October day, and there's a line of people on Wellington Street West who are glad it didn't rain. That's because they're passing books down the street by hand, directly from the shelves in the Spaniel Tales original location to the ones in their new bookstore.
3: This was not the original plan. It actually came from our customers.
2: Co-owner Cole Davidson estimates between 150 and 200 people filled the two lines stretching the block. People who queued up told CBC why they came out, including Reem Al-Rabi and Phoebe Candy.
4: Because we like helping people.
5: I like passing books for some reason.
2: And in the line going around the back of the store, Ashley Graham.
6: Yeah, I wanted to help a local business, somebody who does a lot for the community.
2: Davidson says volunteers registered in advance, but the voice in the back of his mind wondered if anyone would come. He called the turnout humbling.
3: The community has always been really, really supportive of us, and to see them show up for us today really means a lot.
2: After 2.5 hours, they moved 7,400 books. That's not quite the whole store, but staff say all books will be reshelved by the time of their grand opening next Saturday. Gabrielle Houston, CBC News, Ottawa.
1: Hundreds of people lined the streets of downtown Kitchener this morning for the annual KW Oktoberfest Thanksgiving Day Parade. Spectators gathered along the 3-kilometer route to watch marching bands, colorful floats, and festival mascots. The parade is a highlight of Kitchener-Waterloo Oktoberfest. Denise Seitz is a Kitchener resident and has been coming to the parade her whole life. Oktoberfest runs every year until October 17th. That's the news from the CBC Kitchener-Waterloo News Desk. I'm Ashta Shetty.
7: The Environment Canada weather forecasts for Sudbury, Thunder Bay, Geraldton, and Kenora. Today's expected to be cloudy with periods of rain throughout the day. There's a 40% chance of showers in Thunder Bay this afternoon. Wind gusting from 20 to 40 kilometers an hour throughout northern Ontario. In Kenora, temperature at 6 today. Geraldton has a steady temperature of 3. Sudbury drops to 8 degrees this afternoon, and Thunder Bay remains at 7 today.
8: Welcome back to Join the Club on CBC Radio 1, a show about the joy of embracing analog hobbies and the social benefits they can bring. I'm your host, Rosie Fernandez. Whether your hobby takes you offline or online, it will also most likely include other people. A few short years ago, we couldn't actually meet anyone else in person thanks to a little thing called the global pandemic. Looking back, it's clear now that our in-person interactions have changed because of that isolation that was imposed on us. Combine that with the overuse of all things digital, and you're left with a society that is communicating just a bit differently than it used to. Dr. Pamela Rutledge knows a thing or two about how media and influencers can affect how we engage with our hobbies, for better and for worse.
9: Hi, I'm Dr. Pam Rutledge. I am the director of the Media Psychology Research Center and faculty emerita from Fielding Graduate University. When we hit the pandemic, people were able to stay connected. It was also a period where hobbies took off. I mean, there were people churning butter and taking up knitting and, you know, I mean, everything you could, keeping bees, I mean, everything you can imagine. And then they had all these people sharing with them, you know, how to keep a bee, right? I mean, you could learn how to do, you know, really anything. We got very hungry for personal relationships, though, during COVID with all the social isolation. And personal relationships are really important. They're one of the core drivers of our well-being. So connecting with other people, feeling, you know, that emotional connection, being physically present so that you can read the physical cues are all really an important part of feeling that validated, like you're a person

0: then you know, you matter and you respond. Meanwhile, we still have all these people churning butter, right? And we have all these people who've been introduced to all these really, you know, interesting hobbies that they hadn't thought of before. So it's not surprising that hobbies have maintained a popularity. At the same time, what we've also seen is this huge rise in the, what I think of as the democratization of celebrity, right? The rise of influencers, people who become internet celebrities with the followings of, you know, sometimes millions, sometimes just very niche audiences, but they're very meaningful connections to people. In order to get views on your video, you have to show something new and interesting. If you show people the same thing all the time, they go look for something else because our brains are just wired that way. We're very interested in things that are new. We're very interested in things that are social. So influencers tend to focus on things that are sort of surprising or get your attention or that they haven't shown you before. So I went shopping for $1,000. Here are the things I bought. And so you're revealing all of these things, which gives people a little bit of a reward. You know, emotional reward is that, oh, surprise. It's like the unboxing videos. So it's, you know, you get that excitement and that opening up. The trouble with that is, of course, that is a short-term reward. You know, you feel happy, you feel interested, you know, in the short term. It's very beneficial to your, to reducing stress, right? It reduces your cortisol, but it doesn't give you sort of any enduring, you know, long-term well-being or long-term benefits. So the conundrum here is that we have an environment that's really rewarding short-term, oh boy, isn't this exciting? And hobbies, which take time, right? In order to learn how to knit, it takes time. In order to learn how to draw, to keep a bee, to churn butter, to, you know, all of those things are skills that have to be developed. Now, hobbies are incredibly valuable, right? Just developing that skill and feeling, you know, more competent makes you feel better about yourself. It impacts your self-esteem. It impacts your mood. It does all of those wonderful things. It also improves your cognitive function, which has implications for long-term health and wellness. So there's all of these real benefits of digging into something that's your passion and achieving what, you know, you would call the flow state, where you're sort of immersed and, you know, you sort of lose track of time because you're just so into it. But if you overlay that with this consumer culture or influencer culture, then you have people who get excited about a hobby, but you don't get good by buying stuff. We make that purchase, we get our paints. So now we're going to be different, right? It's a mental reset. And now we're going to do this, but it's a trap if you in fact don't have the time, because you bought the paints, you didn't buy more time. So if you're consuming rather than investing time in these hobbies, then you've really just created a hobby of buying things, not a hobby of doing things. And the hobby of buying things doesn't have those same long-term benefits. It only gives you that sort of short-term pop. You know, it's a paradox, shall we say.
1: That was Dr. Pamela Rutledge, Director of the Media Psychology Research Center in California. This is CBC Radio 1, and you're listening to Join the Club, where we explore the rise of analog hobbies and the social benefits of making new connections. I'm your host, Rosie Fernandez. We've been hearing from people who dedicate a lot of their time to their hobby for personal satisfaction, as well as a way of making new friends. My next guest could be called a Renaissance man. He has several hobbies with detailed knowledge on many niche interests.
2: What it started off with originally was stamp collecting. Went on to collecting some interesting coins. So I was lucky enough to go to a high school that had an archery program, and it was encouraged to join and try.
1: Simarjeet Sahni is the president of the Peel Archery Club. Simarjeet, you've got a lot of hobbies.
2: Yeah, hobbies are one of those things that they're the relief you need when everything else is kind of overwhelming.
3: What's the vibe at some of these places? Like, for example, the shooting range. When you go out there, are people social? Do people just go practice their shots and then go home? Or do you make friends there?
2: That's a great question. And I'll answer it with, there's no social activity out there that isn't very social at the end of it if you want it to be.

0: And the shooting range was no different for me. I probably made some of my best friendships with people that I used to go shooting with and still go talk to all the time. They're environments where you have to foster relationships, but once you do, they're very incredibly fulfilling. The relationships you build in especially sporting activities, kind of tend to last a long time. I remember celebrating with some of my archery friends, right? The first time I got my Robin Hood, it was like, okay, I broke an arrow. It cost a lot of money, but it's an achievement that everyone seems to hold in the highest of regards, right? If you've Robin Hooded an arrow, it's great. And yeah, we went out for ice cream after.
1: What would you say the benefit for you is when you meet up with strangers over shared interest? What do you personally get out of it?
0: A lot of times it's not just a sense of community, but it's a sense of fulfillment, right? Like you take a moment and you see that, hey, I spent some time, some energy, some resources on this thing, and I'm not the only one. You have to take the opportunity to get out there and try something. And it may work for you, might not, but this is the whole joy of life. You get to experiment and figure out what works for you. For me, I found things that made my life better. And that's the thing, right? Like, find ways to enrich yourself and enrich your life. Because when you're fulfilled, you make everyone else around you better.
2: That was Simarjeet Sahni, president of the Peel Archery Club. Having a hobby can definitely boost your emotional and mental well-being. The sense of accomplishment and the mastery of a new skill has benefits that increase your brain power and your memory, but may not necessarily translate to your pocketbook. From starter kits to haul videos, consumerism has affected many hobbies, but do they encourage us to buy more than we need? Here to talk about how you can express your passion while still making responsible financial decisions is Dr. Jin Wan. She's an associate professor of marketing at the University of Guelph. Hello.
3: Hello.
1: I wanted to ask you about decision-making and consumer behavior. How are your decisions affected when you are in real life with others?
3: We obviously, our decisions are influenced by other people around us. So if you're deciding maybe by yourself, like, am I going to buy certain hobby paraphernalia? I think you mentioned knitting needles. If you're just browsing online by yourself, you might be looking at reviews. You may be looking at some objective measures. But if you're with other people, perhaps at a local yarn shop, then it becomes, well, what does everyone else have? What are they recommending? Perhaps these are people that you may trust more than faceless, anonymous reviews online.
1: And what are your thoughts on the idea of like a starter pack that has things that you'll need? But there's also haul videos, which shows you a million different options that you may or may not need. Do you find that these are useful, like a useful way of getting into hobbies, or is it just to sell you more stuff?
3: A brand that particularly targets beginners, and they say, we will provide you with all the materials to make a specific crocheted object. And every single item in that package will be marked up because, you know, they've curated it, right? So can you say, is it useful for the company? Yeah, absolutely. There's a substantial markup to that kit. Is it useful for the consumer? Then the question becomes, for whom? If it's a consumer who actually is very, you know, self-driven and independent, they may find certain ways to learn certain techniques and about certain types of equipment they may need on their own. They don't need to pay this extra markup. But for some people who are like, what is crochet? I do not know what this is. I like these final objects. I would like to have one and I would like to make it myself. Then perhaps this is actually an object, a kit that is actually very useful to them. So the usefulness is really going to depend. It's going to depend on the type of person you are, the financial situation you're in. And of course, if everyone else around you says, we've got this kit, we're going to make this together, I guess you have to get that kit if you want to make it together.
1: Right, right. Why can it be so difficult to manage your own self-control when it comes to making purchases when you're in front of other people?
3: I am engaging in this hobby to connect with people. If that's my goal, then I should be engaging in all behaviors that allow me to signal to these people that I belong with them. So if I want to belong, I should do things, buy things, use things that make me look like I am part of that group. If your goal is more long-term to say, I want to become a practitioner of this activity. So irrespective of the group,

0: want to be, you know, a runner, perhaps. I want to be a knitter. That's a long-term way of looking at this hobby. I want to become more proficient or maybe even an expert. You may deviate then from the group in terms of what you purchase, what you're going to use. You may become, you know, some people say, oh, that's a yarn snob, right? That's someone who has very particular tastes in the types of products that they buy, the types of yarn that they use. In both situations, you may find yourself in this overconsumption behavior. Because in one case, the short term, even the short term goal, you just look at what everyone else is buying. They say, well, you have to have certain type of running shoes to run, right? So I guess I better buy that. In the long term, you might say, well, now I need specialized equipment. I don't need just one pair of running shoes. I need multiple pairs of running shoes. So you mentioned the unboxing hauls. Some of these may be just people, you know, trying out a certain hobby and say, oh, look, I tried this. I had this. But some of them are going to be experts who maybe have knit for a long time, run for a long time, played golf for a long time, and so on and so forth. Their unboxing or their hauls are going to signal a certain level of expertise. You want to be a good runner? You want to be a good knitter? Well, I guess you better use these types of products. So in both situations, long-term goal, short-term goal, you can easily still get wrapped up in this. I must have certain types of products in order to achieve that goal.
1: What can people do to be more mindful in their spending when they are in a group of people that are excited about, you know, all the same things they are?
0: People are more conscious of their decisions when they think that this is just a frivolous purchase, right? People are usually a little bit more conscious on that compared to something they think is a necessity. The problem where this now, this hobby purchase can fall into is that one, sure, you're watching everyone else buy stuff. You just get caught up in the excitement of it all. You have fear of missing out, so FOMO experiences. But aside from that, you may also feel like if I don't buy this, I can't do this activity. So it becomes a necessity. So how can I stop myself from purchasing this object? Because it is absolutely necessary. So once you encode that purchase as I need it to function, I need it to engage in the hobby, I need it to engage with my peers, then, well, I'm not stopping myself from buying that. One thing people can do is to consider, well, a lot of people do try hobbies and give up pretty quickly. So go to a secondhand store. I'm pretty sure you're going to find some of the basic essentials that you may need to take up this hobby. And once you like it, you find that this is now maybe turning into more of a long-term thing, then go out and buy the new products that you may need. I think I would just caution people at the very beginning of their hobby journey to try to buy everything. You don't need all the products to gain this skill or to even participate. You just need the basics. And often you can buy this secondhand.
1: That is solid advice. Thank you very much. Dr. Wan, do you have any hobbies?
0: Do I have any hobbies? Yeah, I do knit as well. And I have a hobby that a lot of people have taken up more recently, which is pickleball. And it's very tempting to go out, as we talk about this, to go out and buy, you know, a racket that is supposedly going to improve my performance, is going to do this and that. I try to rein myself in by thinking, okay, do I need that yet? Am I good enough to actually level up in terms of equipment? Or do I simply want to do this as a recreational activity and use just the basic and keep what I have? Oh, that's another tip I have. Keep what you have. Don't keep upgrading.
1: Okay, well, thank you very much, Dr. Wan. This has been really great.
0: You're welcome.
2: That was Dr. Jin Wang, Associate Professor of Marketing at the University of Guelph. Blame it on the high cost of living, or on the fact that many people are drinking less alcohol, or blame it on the phone in your pocket, but nightlife isn't what it used to be. Young people just aren't going out to dance anymore. Comedian Jessie Cruikshank decided to do something about that. She learned how to DJ and created the Evening Club. It's a dance party that ends by 10 p.m., aimed at those who, and I quote, want a great night out and a good night's sleep. Jessie took her Evening Club across the country earlier this year, from St. Catharines to Saskatoon. She joins me now. Hey, Jessie, can you tell me what happens at the Evening Club?
3: Oh, well, when you throw a dance party that starts at 7 and ends at 10, it's basically just a call to millennial women. That's what it is. I mean, I have seen women in their 20s and I have had women in their 70s getting up and dancing on stage to Drake. But generally, it is women who are in a certain phase of life where they don't have the

0: opportunity to go out and dance anymore. I mean, that's why I started it. I thought to myself, when is the last time I went out dancing? And I couldn't remember. And I think it was someone's wedding 8 years ago. But since I've had kids, and a lot of women are the same, since, you know, when you have kids, when you're balancing work and parenthood, going out and dancing is laughable. The idea of leaving the house after 7 p.m., I mean, that just doesn't happen. So these are a lot of women who are in that phase of life, who are navigating adulthood, parenthood, who have sort of lost that sense of youthful joy that used to guide them and want to feel it again for 3 hours on a Friday or Saturday evening.
1: I read that you wrote, "I want to make you feel like yourself again." What do you mean by that?
0: I don't want to get emotional, but I might, because when you take on a lot in your 30s and your 40s, and we all do as women, suddenly life can feel quite heavy. And so the idea of going out to just do something for you, to just dance because it feels good, but our mental load is lifted. And that was always my goal. For 3 hours, I want you, and I say this at the beginning of every evening club, I want you to come into the space and leave the life stuff, the kids stuff, the relationship stuff, the work stuff at the door. For 3 hours, I just want you to dance.
1: What was it like for you DJing the event and preparing the playlist?
0: Well, I will just tell you this. I had never DJed before. It's very difficult. It's a real skill. But for me, it was really important that I curate the vibe. I want you to come and laugh, and I want us to not take ourselves too seriously. And yes, I am going to play B4-4. And yes, I am going to play S Club 7. And yes, I'm not too cool to bring out a Moffitt's track, okay? A little known Canadian boy band. And I am going to have a moment where we all sing a Celine Dion ballad together, and a wind machine does hit me with a spotlight in that moment. Like, the whole thing is sort of led by humor. That's how I lead in my life and in my career, and this dance party is no different.
1: Yeah. So what was the vibe like when you traveled across Canada? Was the response the same, or was there little differences in different cities?
0: Oh, this is a great question. I played smaller cities than I've ever gone to with my comedy show. And those were really fun. You know, when you're out in St. Catharines on a Sunday night, those farm girls are ready to go. I was worried about the smaller towns, but it turns out those are the women who need this the most. Let's just say I have a pretty dirty hip hop set that really goes off in Vancouver, Victoria, Ottawa, Toronto. And then there was moments in Saskatchewan where I thought, maybe I won't play that third Drake song, you know? So different parts of the country responded to different genres of music a little bit differently. But for the most part, we're all Canadian women who kind of grew up in the same era. We were raised by boy bands, and now we're grown adult women who can sing every single word to that song by the Backstreet Boys that we have not heard in 20 years. And it feels amazing. And you realize in those moments how connected we really are. When there are 2,000 women singing at the top of our lungs together, that's when you look around the room and you think, I'm not alone.
1: So when you describe the evening, it sounds like exuberant joy.
0: Yeah.
1: Why do you think people are wanting to go out of their house to experience that level of joy that's kind of missing in action in so many other elements of today?
0: I honestly didn't know if people would want to leave their house simply to experience joy. When I announced this tour, I thought this could be me DJing for my 4 childhood best friends. I did not know if anyone would show up. And as the dates rolled on, it became the most successful thing I've ever done in my career. Sorry, I was really moved by the response. In a way that's been different for me than doing a television show, doing my podcast, doing comedy tours. And the reaction was so much more profound than I ever thought. I just wanted to put on a party that, you know, was filled with exuberant joy, that was fun and playful. I didn't expect to get the response that I did.

0: did, which was that it felt life affirming.
1: Is there a song that captures you at this event? Like your most favorite song that you feel completely, this is mine.
0: Yes. As I was curating the playlist, I thought, wait a minute, my fingers are bleeding because I'm learning how to DJ for this event. I'm in control. I don't have to exclusively play music you can dance to. What if I drop a Celine Dion ballad? And I tried it on night one and it became the most memorable moment of the party. And now I have to have someone bring a giant fan and hit me with a fan in the moment where it goes, baby, baby. And to hear 2,000 women screaming, baby, baby, baby, talk about exuberant joy. It's sort of the pinnacle moment of the party. And that song, I believe, has become a signature piece of the night. That song will always be played. There's something so silly and funny about singing a Celine Dion ballad together. And then we go right back to dancing. But I lead this event with humor. And that is sort of a peak moment.
2: That was Jessie Cruikshank, comedian, host of the Phone a Friend podcast, and creator of The Evening Club, a dance party for women and queer folk. Round two of her Canadian tour starts in November with stops in Vancouver, Victoria, Edmonton, Toronto, and Calgary. Thank you for listening to Join the Club. I hope this show has inspired you to put down your phone and pick up your own analog hobby. Who knows the places it'll take you and the people you'll meet. Special thanks to Chris Jackson, Aronde Williams, Sophia Woodruff, Jennifer Kleinstuber, and Gerald Taylor. And extra special thanks to the senior producer of this program, Anna Lazowski. I'm Rosie Fernandez, producer and host of Join the Club. Thank you for listening. Happy hobbying.
3: 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Your World Tonight is coming up next. Then in half an hour, it's As It Happens.
4: I'm John Northcott. Alan Turing cracked codes to help end the Second World War, but British officials still prosecuted him for being gay. Now Pet Shop Boys are putting the mathematician's life story into song.
5: Coming up, a special Thanksgiving edition of Your World Tonight, how Canada is innovating to survive the trade war with the U.S. Businesses looking for new customers, Ottawa eyeing a workaround to avoid American-dominated payment systems, new mineral projects already creating jobs and changing lives. Also, if AI doesn't kill us, how it could make us stronger. I'm Salima Shivji. Those stories and more coming up right after the latest news.
6: From CBC News, The World This Hour, I'm Kaz Bovin. The Prime Minister is dedicating this year's Thanksgiving message to Albertans. Mark Carney is asking them to choose unity as the province prepares to vote in a referendum next week. One of the 10 questions asks whether Alberta should remain a part of Canada or hold a second binding referendum on leaving the country. Sarah Shadewasser has more.
7: Now, I have some perspectives on this choice.
8: From an empty classroom in his Edmonton alma mater, flanked by Canadian and Alberta flags, Mark Carney addressed Albertans and the nation.
7: I grew up in Alberta. Generations of Albertans helped build this country. It's yours, it's ours, and it's worth fighting for.
8: The comments come 1 week before Alberta goes to the polls for a non-binding referendum on separating from Canada. The PM pointed to federal housing being built, high-speed rail, and a proposed pipeline to BC as continued federal investment in Alberta.
7: We can't achieve any of this if we're divided.
8: When asked for a response to Carney's message, Premier Danielle Smith's office said in a statement, it encourages Albertans to visit the Alberta Referendum 2026 website, where voters can view the 10 ballot questions. Sarah Shadewasser, CBC News, Edmonton.
6: Hurricane Simon is weakening but moving slowly along Mexico's west coast as a Category 2 storm. Simon is yet to make landfall, but its outer bands are triggering floods and landslides in coastal towns and resort areas. Several communities are on alert for possible evacuations. The storm is packing maximum sustained winds at about 165 kilometers an hour. It's expected to make landfall midweek. A Canadian cybersecurity executive

0: Has been charged in the U.S. as part of a hacking investigation. It's the latest arrest following a major breach of employee data of the FBI. Thomas Dagla reports.
1: Edward Dubrovsky is a well-known cybersecurity expert in Toronto, negotiating ransomware payments on behalf of clients, and once telling CBC News about the scale of risk from online criminals.
2: Every single system in the world has vulnerabilities.
1: Now, U.S. media report Dubrovsky has been arrested in connection with an investigation into the cyber criminal group known as Shiny Hunters. Court documents show a man was arrested last week in Pennsylvania and charged with extortion-related offenses. Indeed, Dubrovsky's LinkedIn page says he was set to travel to that state to take part in a tech industry conference. Cybersecurity analyst Ritesh Kotak says Dubrovsky's arrest comes as a surprise.
3: This is an individual that's very popular, that's really made a name for himself. I think for the cybersecurity community in general, I think that there's a sense of shock.
1: Dubrovsky is being held in a Philadelphia prison and has not responded to the allegations. Thomas Dagle, CBC News, Toronto.
0: Ukraine says Russia has already violated an energy ceasefire brokered by the U.S. President Donald Trump announced the agreement on social media yesterday, saying it was effective immediately. Ukrainian President Volodymyr Zelensky had responded that his country is willing to honor the energy ceasefire if Russia does the same. He says it could be a big step toward ending the war.
4: And immediately after the post, Russia launched a targeted strike on a power plant in Kharkiv. It was clear that Putin does not read Truth Social.
0: Zelensky is urging Washington to step in to ensure Moscow abides by the terms of the ceasefire. The Kremlin has not yet confirmed its agreement. A spokesperson says those discussions are ongoing. Award-winning Quebec journalist Jean-Luc Mongrain has died. Mongrain was a fixture on TV and radio in the province for more than five decades. He hosted current affairs and news shows across multiple networks, and in 2021, he delved into podcasting. Throughout his career, Mongrain stood out for his outspoken and often animated style of presentation. His family confirmed he died Sunday from complications related to cancer. Jean-Luc Mongrain was 75 years old. That's your World This Hour for CBC News. I'm Kaz Bovin.

0: It's almost like your brain is never turned off because you have to constantly make sure that you're thinking about 10 steps down the line.
1: Surviving a trade war that's dragging on, Canadian businesses are working hard to replace vanishing sales to the U.S. market, forging new ties with new partners and developing new products.
2: It's the threat of failure, the threat of competitive attack, the threat of loss of markets that is the spur or the driver to innovate.
1: That's as Mark Carney's government looks to partner with Europe to break the U.S. chokehold on international banking and payments, just in case that could be used as further leverage. Welcome to a special Thanksgiving Day edition of Your World Tonight. I'm Salima Shivji, also on the program.
3: It's not human. It doesn't understand emotions like a clinician would or a parent would or a teacher would.
1: Yet another concern about the world of artificial intelligence. Kids are turning to AI for emotional support. Mark Carney has been on a mission to pivot Canada's economy to shrink this country's dependence on the U.S. market. More and more companies here have been trying the same tack. Kayla Hounsell now on how the trade war is forcing Canadian firms to get creative.
4: At Mally Industries in Dieppe, New Brunswick, they're used to creating products to respond to emergencies. They make ambulances. But now the 80 people who work here are being forced to respond to an emergency of a different kind, the trade war.
0: So there were definitely long days, long hours.
4: Deji Ayola is the company's engineering and product development manager. He hasn't had much rest since early 2025 when the U.S. began threatening tariffs.
0: It's almost like your brain is never turned off because you have to constantly make sure that you're thinking about 10 steps down the line.
4: The company had been doing nearly half of its business in the U.S., but that's dried up almost entirely.

0: Now, it's making up for that in less than a year, unveiling a brand new vehicle for prospective clients in Quebec and Alberta. In BC, packaging company Cancor says it has also figured out the pivot. When its cardboard boxes got caught up in the trade war, co-founder Baha Naemi got on the phone, calling up his competitors and ramping up production so Canadian businesses could buy their boxes at home instead of south of the border.
1: That we are prepared to absorb any void that would be felt by stopping corrugated box imports into BC.
0: The thing that both of these companies in two different industries on opposite sides of the country have in common is this. They both got to work immediately. The question is whether these big ideas are lasting solutions.
2: And it can be done, but it requires a lot of human capital.
0: We're really Ian Lee has been teaching strategy at Carleton University's Sprott School of Business for 35 years.
2: It's the threat of failure, the threat of competitive attack, the threat of loss of markets that is the spur or the driver to innovate.
0: But Lee cautions patriotism is not a business strategy and companies can't rely on the buy Canadian mood of the moment long term. To truly make these pivots permanent, he says, they still have to make a better product. All involved acknowledge not every industry can pivot this hard, but experts say exactly how much business Canada can bring home might just depend on the innovation of those who can. Kayla Hounsell, CBC News, Halifax.
3: The increasingly erratic trade tactics we've seen from Donald Trump's administration have sparked worries around the world, including concern about the U.S. dominance over international payment systems. They rely heavily on American companies like Visa and MasterCard. Canada and the EU are looking at a workaround. A leaked memo reveals discussions to set up a separate payment system that would be outside the reach of the United States. Evan Dyer has more.
4: The people who think about the plumbing are very, very few and far between, put it that way.
5: Carl Shimoda is chief market strategist of Corpay, one of the world's biggest payment companies. Most of the world's large transactions are settled through the SWIFT system, which is based in Belgium, but connects through American banks. That gives the U.S. government a choke point.
4: They realized that not only did they have control of banks within the U.S., but they had secondary control over any bank that touches those banks. We have this amazing weapon that we can use.
6: Canada and Europe should secure our strategic autonomy.
5: Mark Carney spoke about the issue in his speech to the European Parliament.
6: AI and compute, energy security, space and payments. We should move towards seamless digital trade and a wide range of services.
5: Fennesler Hampson, co-chair of the Advisory Council on U.S.-Canada Relations, says countries, including Canada, have good reason to fear that American efforts at coercion could escalate from tariffs to measures like sanctions and asset freezes.
7: What may happen is that as the tariff lever becomes harder to pull, the president decides to pressure key trading partners, including Canada, by barring U.S. financial institutions from processing Canadian transactions or attaching conditions on access to dollar clearing. And those financial tools sit squarely within presidential authority.
5: Canada has some protection for its domestic commerce through the Interact system, which performs functions that in many countries are in the hands of Visa and MasterCard, two companies that play a big role in U.S. sanctions enforcement. But Canada's overseas trade is much more vulnerable, and that's where the idea of a Canada-European payment system comes in.
8: We're kind of in a new moment where novelty and exceptions are being made and experiments are happening.
5: Vas Bednar of the Canadian Shield Institute says countries around the world are already building new payment systems that avoid both U.S. banks and the U.S. dollar.
8: Canada should also be reducing that digital dependence as much as possible.
5: Linking Canada to Europe through such a system is technically complicated, but perfectly doable, say the experts, and leaving Canada's trade dependent on U.S. goodwill and good faith is asking for trouble. Evan Dyer, CBC News, Ottawa.
3: One glimmer of hope for Canada's economy lies in the ground. Saskatchewan is rich in uranium, critical to a world thirsty for electricity and looking more and more at nuclear power generation. A mine in the far north of the province is now being expanded into a $2 billion project. It's on Indigenous land, and people there say it's already

0: already changing their lives, Helena Mihalik reports.
1: Construction is just beginning for NextGen's mine, but it's already changing lives. The company is offering training in remote indigenous communities to prepare people to work in the mine. Bobby Marsland from Birch Narrows Dene Nation says he jumped on the opportunity to be trained as an electrician. Before this, Marsland was getting by scaling fish and working odd jobs to make ends meet. At 36, he says learning a higher skill and now getting paid for it is a second chance at life for him and his 9-year-old daughter.
2: To buy the things that I couldn't provide with the low-income jobs that I did have before, right? So this created more of a boost in my income and boost in confidence in a way, you know?
1: The Rook One site is expected to generate 459 full-time jobs and yield around 30 million pounds of uranium a year. That has the potential to make Canada the largest exporter of the mineral worldwide. NextGen CEO Lee Courier says it comes at a time when the need to generate electricity is high and the demand for nuclear energy continues to grow.
3: When you consider a number of the world's OECD countries are committing to tripling nuclear energy by 2050. The demand profile for nuclear energy is just incredible.
1: It's being built on Treaty 8 land, the traditional territory of the Dene, Cree, and Métis people. Those we spoke to in the communities say genuine reconciliation efforts have been made, and that overall they're enthusiastic about the economic potential this project brings. Ronald Lemaig owns MR equipment and services in Clearwater River Dene Nation. He hopes the mine will invest in Indigenous businesses long term.
4: I call them rent-a-feathers. It's usually just bigger companies looking at people like me, just stamp their logo and here's a little percentage of what we're making. But I would rather see like the established businesses that they can keep people employed in the future, even if these mines move on.
1: As much good as the mine is bringing, community advocates like Nicholas Herman are already bracing for the day when it all comes to an end.
5: In a very short amount of time that they're going to be done, their operations, and they'll be gone, right? And that's just part of business. They are a business at the end of the day.
1: NextGen says once construction is complete in 2030, the mine has a lifespan of 24 years. And people in the north wonder how to ensure these changes provide for the community long after the mine is gone. Helena Mihalik, CBC News, Clearwater River, Dene Nation.
0: Coming right up, headline after headline about AI has concentrated on how it could turn on us, but also of concern, the growing tendency of people, particularly children, turning to AI for emotional support. Also, how schools in New Brunswick are taking a proactive approach, teaching kids how to use AI technology safely. And later, we'll have this story.
6: I'm Sheehan Desjardins in Toronto. New equipment lockers are popping up that let people borrow things like soccer balls, footballs, and frisbees for free. The aim? To make sports more accessible.
7: If there wasn't a need, we wouldn't see the astronomical numbers that we're seeing, like literally hundreds of thousands of hours of sport participation because this equipment is now available for free in communities from coast to coast to coast.
6: With plans to keep expanding. I'll have that story later on Your World Tonight.
0: Systems gone rogue, hacking into major websites, even collaborating with other agents. All actions recently attributed to artificial intelligence. It's raising fears that AI is outpacing human efforts to control it. That has only added to concern that a growing number of kids now turn to an AI bot for emotional support. As Megan Fitzpatrick reports, they're doing so because real humans aren't available.
8: Getting good grades, getting a good job, getting into university, but we're also dealing with, well, the world around us.
9: 17-year-old Annie Vital Ramos says teenagers have a lot on their minds and they don't always feel like they have somewhere to turn for support.
8: Young people need a place to talk to and it should be accessible and convenient to them.
9: For some young Canadians, that accessible and convenient source is an AI chatbot. A new study found that students are not only using AI for help with their homework, but for emotional support, too. Researchers surveyed nearly 40,000 students in grades 4 to 12 in Ontario. 21% responded they had used the technology to seek advice on how to cope with their feelings, friends, family, or others in their lives.

0: lives. The study also showed that of the students using AI for advice, they were twice as likely to have clinical emotional problems. The study does not say there's a causation between using AI and the emotional problems, but rather that the results should be viewed as a warning sign that these youth need help. Author Tracy Viancourt says it's understandable why some teens are turning to AI.
1: They have nobody to turn to in their family. They feel like they don't have anybody to turn to.

0: trained to work with youth.
1: It's not human. It doesn't understand emotions like a clinician would or a parent would or a teacher would. So there's some issues about them going to AI chatbots that can make them a little bit more vulnerable.
0: Dr. Peter Selby, senior scientist at the Center for Addiction and Mental Health in Toronto, says AI has potential to be helpful, but
2: the downside of it is it's the Wild West.
0: Selby says the guardrails aren't yet good enough to ensure AI can be used safely, especially for youth with very serious medical conditions such as psychosis. He advises parents to be on the lookout for signs their child is struggling. Annie Vital Ramos has a simple message for parents. Ask your kids how they're doing.
3: Because a lot of things could be hiding behind a smile.
0: Ramos says AI can be a good starting point to get help, but she hopes her peers will still reach out for support offline too. Megan Fitzpatrick, CBC News, Toronto.
4: Another major concern about AI tools is how kids are using them to do their homework and write their assignments. Educators in New Brunswick are trying something new. Rather than banning AI helpers, they're incorporating them into the school curriculum from an early age. As Deanna Sumanak-Johnson tells us, some believe it could provide a model to schools in the rest of the country.
5: Your Bluekits, your school AI, our Ozobots, we're going to continue that.
6: These grade 7 students in New Brunswick are getting their assignment in what sounds like a whole new language, the language of AI. The province is the first in Canada to incorporate AI in the curriculum from kindergarten to grade 12. For the youngest kids, it starts as simple as awareness of technology and examining how it makes them feel. What's it like to have a book read to them through an app rather than by a teacher? As they go up in grades, more technology and AI gets introduced, says Jordan Smith.
7: In high school, for example.
6: She's a former classroom teacher who is now the AI lead for Anglophone East School District in Moncton.
7: My stepson came home yesterday and told me he had used Microsoft Copilot to choose his independent reading book this term. So he had fed in some information about what he's interested in, and that brought back examples of different books he could read.
6: New Brunswick's province-wide approach contrasts with the rest of Canada, where AI policy is more piecemeal, left up to individual school boards or, in some cases, individual teachers. It's something other provinces could learn from, says Andre Cote. He's the executive director of the DAIS at Toronto Metropolitan University. The public policy think tank focuses on technology, AI education, and democracy.
8: You know, provincial education ministries and school boards, districts, divisions have frankly not moved with the urgency that they need, given the extent to which this kind of tsunami of AI use has washed into schools. And so I think this move to look at adapting digital literacy curriculum to embed AI is a great starting point.
6: Still, there's pushback, especially at a time when leaders in AI are asking for a slowdown in development, some even issuing dire warnings about the risk AI poses to humanity. Some parents across Canada feel school should not be the testing ground for it. Dad Ben Humphreys is the co-founder of Vancouver-based PACES, Parents for AI Caution in Schools.
9: When students use these tools, they give up more easily, they don't remember as much, they don't learn as much, they become reliant on the tools.
10: Did you get to go through the school AI?
6: Experts say schools will have to strike a balance, acknowledging the importance of AI while protecting critical thinking as they prepare kids for this new frontier of learning. Deanna Sumanak-Johnson, CBC News, Toronto.
4: As the price of everything continues to climb, thrift stores dealing in used goods are flourishing. But they also face a serious problem. They're getting so many donations of used clothing that they can't handle the glut. So much of it is going to waste. As Taryn Grant reports from Halifax, they blame the fast fashion trend.
11: With a gentle thud, a mound of clothes lands in the dumpster behind a thrift store in suburban Halifax.
12: Clothes really shouldn't go in the dumpster, but there's just so many clothes being generated now with fast fashion.
11: Kathy Broussard is the director of Hand in Hand Thrift Store. It generates money for a registered charity, the Society of St. Vincent de Paul. Broussard says she used to be able to sell her store's excess clothing to other charities. They would sell some to for-profit stores like Value Village, and some might be exported to other countries. But 6 months ago, the charities stopped buying because there's just too much.
12: It's a treadmill. It doesn't end. It keeps coming and going and being sorted.
11: Broussard said,

0: as dumpster pickups have gone up 50%, and every pickup costs money, eating into her charity's bottom line. Used clothing expert Charlotte Genge says the same problem is hitting charity thrift stores across Canada.
1: The system that we have created, I think it's worked really well for many, many years. The real problem is just that we need to turn off the tap, ultimately.
0: The National Diabetes Trust collects used clothing to sell wholesale. It uses donation bins, and until recently, it would also buy from charity thrift stores. But it stopped doing that in Ontario, Manitoba, Saskatchewan, British Columbia, and Nova Scotia, citing changing market conditions and higher donation volumes. Another big player, Value Village, is shifting away from buying from charities. The thrift giant would not do an interview, but in its annual reports, it says around 3/4 of its stock now comes from direct donations, up from about half in 2019.
2: This isn't just a Canadian problem, it's a global problem.
0: Stephen Bethel's company, Bank & Vogue, exports used clothing to 32 countries. He says pressure is mounting on the international marketplace.
2: And under pressure, also in a really thin margined, it's a low value commodity.
0: Bethel says inflation and global unrest have driven up the costs of exporting used clothes. Plus, some countries are adding taxes to try to slow the stream. Genge says the only real solution is policy.
1: It almost needs to get worse before it's going to get better because it's been so out of sight, out of mind for so long.
0: She'd like to see more textile recycling and for manufacturers of new clothes to face the burden of disposal. Taryn Grant, CBC News, Halifax.
3: If you were out at a local park over Thanksgiving, this might sound familiar. Standing near the grass or fenced court, a boxy thing, looking like it ought to be selling drinks or snacks. But what's inside is sports equipment. A ball, maybe a frisbee, or table tennis paddles. And all that stuff is available free for you to use. There are now a lot of these lending lockers, and they're catching on so well, expect to see a lot more of them. Sheehan Desjardins has that story.
4: It may seem like a really simple idea, but the impact we know will be significant.
5: By making sports more accessible, says Kitchener, Ontario Mayor Barry Verbanovic, unveiling a new sports locker at a local park.
4: Oh, unlock, there we go.
6: There we go.
5: It sort of looks like a vending machine.
7: Select the shelf of which equipment you would like to use.
5: A soccer ball, football, and a frisbee stacked inside that anyone can borrow for free using an app on your phone.
4: For many families, the cost of sporting equipment can be a barrier to participation.
5: There are now 30 of these lockers in Kitchener alone. In the 2 weeks leading up to its official launch this summer, data show they were open more than 800 times.
8: That tells us that we are A, meeting an unmet need by providing free equipment to kids, but B, we have our work cut out for us.
5: Canadian Tire Jumpstart Charities partnered with Equip Sport for the initiative. Jumpstart President Marco DeBuono says the very first locker opened in Surrey, BC back in 2025. Now, hundreds are sprinkled across British Columbia, Alberta, and Ontario, with more expansions underway.
8: If there wasn't a need, we wouldn't see the astronomical numbers that we're seeing, like literally hundreds of thousands of hours of sport participation because this equipment is now available for free.
5: The items in the lockers are geared to the communities they serve. So some have basketballs, there's volleyballs and ping pong paddles too. And Canada's Secretary of State for Sport, Adam Van Coverden, is a big fan.
9: It's having a tremendous impact.
5: The federal government is also investing in sport accessibility. This summer, announcing millions for upgrades of the Olympic Skating Oval in Calgary, ski racing and snowboard facilities in Quebec, Yukon, Alberta, and BC, and to help build community soccer pitches across the country.
9: I think physical activity is essential. Investing in swimming lessons today might be in 12 or 15 years, that might be an Olympic athlete. You never know.
5: But sport marketing professor Sherry Bradish says even if initiatives like free sport lockers don't lead to medals down the road,
10: it creates opportunities that weren't there that are important for youth at this time.
11: I'm hoping that's going to go in the penalty shootout.
5: At a park in Brampton, Ontario, the lockers appear to be catching on.
12: It's a good idea. I like it. We might probably be using it, yeah.
5: Liaquat Wahid is here kicking a ball around with his son, and 11-year-old Daniel is sold, saying he'll be back for more soccer soon. Sheehan Desjardins, CBC News, Toronto.

0: CBC Kitchener Waterloo Newsroom, I'm Lauren Kivenhoven. 10 people are in hospital after a school bus carrying a group of adults rolled over on a Highway 401 off-ramp yesterday morning. Approximately 36 adults were on board the bus, and they were traveling westbound on the 401 in Chatham-Kent. Sergeant Ed Sanchuk with OPP headquarters.
1: On Sunday, October 11th, just at around 11 a.m., OPP responded to a single vehicle rollover on the Highway 401 westbound off-ramp to Bloomfield Road. As a result of the collision, 10 individuals were transported to hospital as a precaution. The ramp from Highway 401 westbound to Bloomfield Road has reopened, and the investigation is continuing. Everyone, if I have any new updated information, I'll definitely let you know, but please make sure you take care, stay safe, get home safe to your families.
0: West OPP is asking anyone with information or dashcam footage to contact police. The Environment Canada weather forecasts for Sudbury, Thunder Bay, Geraldton, and Kenora. Today's expected to be cloudy with periods of rain throughout the day. There's a 40% chance of showers in Thunder Bay this afternoon. Wind gusting from 20 to 40 kilometers an hour throughout northern Ontario. In Kenora, temperature at 6 today. Geraldton has a steady temperature of 3. Sudbury drops to 8 degrees this afternoon, and Thunder Bay remains at 7 today.
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5: Hello, I'm Dave Seglin, sitting in for Neil Cooksall.
6: Good evening, I'm John Northcott, sitting in for Chris Howden. This is As It Happens.
5: Tonight, power struggle. U.S. President Donald Trump announces an energy ceasefire, but it doesn't take long for Ukraine's president to accuse Russia of attacking 6 energy facilities across the country.
6: The long journey home. We speak to an Indigenous Alaskan woman who is reburying her aunt today, over 100 years after she died at the Carlisle Indian Industrial School.
5: Hormonal rage. As women across Canada face shortages of estrogen patches, the founder of a menopause support group says she's frustrated that more isn't being done.
6: A man from the future, Alan Turing, fought the Nazis and foresaw both the computer and the rise of artificial intelligence. But he probably didn't anticipate that he'd be the subject of an album from Pet Shop Boys. Our guest helped the band put two and two together.
5: Flamboyance meets world. 30 flamingos in Florida are now internet celebrities after a video shows them crammed into a bathroom seeking refuge from Hurricane Isaias.
6: And letting down his gourd, a gardener hauls his 1,700-pound pumpkin to an Ontario competition but is disqualified after organizers discover the pumpkin has a soft spot. As It Happens, the Monday edition, radio that is never afraid to get a little mushy.

Effective immediately, there is an energy ceasefire in the war between Russia and Ukraine. Both parties have agreed. Those were the words of the U.S. president posted on social media yesterday. But almost immediately, it didn't seem all that effective. Ukrainian President Volodymyr Zelensky said the deal was news to him, but he said he would honor the agreement if Russia did. Russia didn't issue any statement, but Ukrainian officials reported new Russian strikes on power sites after the announcement. Meanwhile, Canadian Prime Minister Mark

0: Carney walked a tightrope, praising President Trump's leadership on an energy ceasefire while criticizing his earlier announcement that the U.S. would buy hundreds of thousands of tons of Russian diesel. Lisa Yasko is a Ukrainian member of parliament and a member of President Zelensky's party. We reached her in Kyiv.
1: Ms. Yasko, what did you make of President Trump's announcement of an energy ceasefire yesterday? Were you surprised by it?
2: Well, we were shocked because there is no single sign that there is any ceasefire. We still have terrible explosions, attacks. We have people killed today in Kyiv, and we have energy cuts. So definitely there is no ceasefire, unfortunately.
1: What would it take to make a ceasefire like that, an energy ceasefire, a reality?
2: It has to be Putin's wish to have this ceasefire. They have zero wish to end the war, and energy is a very good way for them to actually really undermine our infrastructure.
1: But wouldn't it be a good thing?
3: Well, of course, it would be a good thing to have the ceasefire, but it should come also with some fair and justice picture, not just for the sake of having it for a few days. We need it long term.
1: So Donald Trump has also announced a deal to import Russian diesel, reversing course on the sanctions against Moscow. What will that deal mean for Ukrainians?
3: Well, we find it as a deal with a devil, because this money that will be coming from U.S. on this diesel deal will actually finance Putin's war. We find it really wrong, and we think that these kind of gifts shouldn't be given to Putin, even if it's not a big economic deal, if it's more like a symbolic one, but still.
1: So what do you think is going on here?
3: Politics, electoral ambitions and promises of Trump before elections in November.
1: Mr. Trump also said this weekend that it's time for Ukraine to get a new president. What did you make of that?
3: Well, definitely we've heard many times that some countries are not happy with Ukrainians because we are not giving up. And I think this is really not up to anyone to decide when Ukrainians will decide who will be the next president of Ukraine. If it's needed, it's not a problem to have elections. But the problem is that the security situation right now is not allowing it. And we don't want Putin or Trump or anyone else to play this game of elections.
1: What would it take to hold elections in Ukraine?
3: Very hard to imagine at this moment. I think that actually it's not possible physically without any ceasefire and maybe closing the sky, but we are asking for closing the sky and protecting the sky for so many years and nothing happens. I don't think that anyone will be ready to do that for elections.
1: What will it take to end this war?
3: I wish I knew. I'm at the stage when I'm myself quite exhausted, and we don't see the end in the tunnel, and we're entering the winter. We're not afraid of winter, but the recent weeks were very hard, and just very hard to accept that your reality is going to work, to school, to pharmacy, and always having explosions nearby that people are killed every day. This is very hard to accept.
1: Mm-hmm. In February, in winter, you were a guest on As It Happens here. Energy was the issue then too, and you were speaking to us from a freezing apartment in pitch darkness.
3: I'm still in darkness right now. We have energy cuts right now as well. I don't have electricity right now.
1: So given everything that's going on, how worried are you about how bad things might get this winter?
3: Well, I think the things are already pretty bad and they can get worse because we also have water cuts. But I don't think that would be the reason that Ukrainians will just find it as a catastrophe. We already know that things are bad.

0: We accepted it, and we keep fighting.
1: How would you characterize Ukraine's relationship with the United States at the moment?
0: We call them usually our partner. We need them to be a mediator and someone who can really make a change on Russia if they wish so. And also, we don't want to be as the victim all the time. Of course, we're in a weak position because of the war and economy, but we know that justice and humanity is on our side, and this is what we want to remind all the world, including US.
1: What do you think is at stake for Europe here?
0: I would say it's getting stronger in understanding that Europe needs to be geopolitically stronger and not relying on US or any other countries. Unfortunately, Europe realized that relatively recently, but still Europe is the only continent that fully understands why Putin has to be stopped.
1: And I guess lastly, I'll ask you personally, what keeps you going?
0: I stopped knowing the answer to this question. I think the sense of purpose helps, but at this stage, this is more the situation when we have to survive. There is no really a plan for tomorrow. It's everyday life, and this is quite a scary mode, if to be very honest.
1: Ms. Yasko, we'll leave it there. Thank you, and take care.
0: Thank you.
2: Lisa Yasko is a Ukrainian MP. We reached her in Kyiv.

0: brain fog, sleepless nights, mood changes. Those are just a few of the many symptoms women can experience during menopause and the years that precede it. But as more Canadian women look to hormone replacement therapy to ease their symptoms, the growing demand has created a new problem. A shortage of estrogen patches is making it harder for women to get the treatment they rely on. Darlene Mulcahy is the founder of the virtual support group My Menopause at Work. She's in Ottawa.
1: Darlene, take us back to when you first started taking estrogen patches. What difference did they make?
2: They made a huge difference, and I started to feel like myself again. I was suffering with just over 34 symptoms when I was in the throes of perimenopause. And within a couple of weeks after taking hormone therapy, I felt better. And within a month, I was back to my usual self.
1: Now, not everyone is a good candidate for hormone replacement therapy, and they need to talk to their doctor first. But what has your experience been like navigating those shortages?
2: You're right. And menopause is a very individual experience. So I can only speak to what worked for me. But the lack of medication, this necessary medication, has caused extra stress when you're already not feeling well. So when you have to call in to the pharmacy, you know, and ask for a refill, and you're worried about whether or not you're going to be able to get your medication, it just causes that much more stress, like I said, and I either suffer or there are some workarounds that have been offered up, like cutting my 100 patches in two so that I can get my proper dose of 50, or switching to another product, like a different form of estrogen, which would be a gel or a cream. And I did try that, but it wasn't as effective as the patch. Who has time to spend on the phone with, you know, six or seven or more different pharmacies trying to find out whether or not they have your medication in stock? I mean, our time is much better spent trying to care for and raise our families and go to work and do all the things that we need to do.
1: Now, patches are one form. There are also estrogen gels, creams, pills.
2: Correct.
1: Why isn't that good enough?
2: Because every medication has different impacts depending on, you know, the way your body responds to it. So it

0: may work for some people and it may not work for others, just like the gel did not work as effectively for me. So I think that the root of the problem is the manufacturer needs to start addressing it and actually making sure that they have the product in stock for us when we need it.
1: So manufacturer Sandoz makes one brand of estrogen patch called Estradot and a generic version as well. The company has said it can't fully meet the, quote, unprecedented demand, and they explain because these patches are complex to manufacture. What do you say to that?
0: I say it's not our problem to fix. That's their mandate. They're in business to manufacture a product, so they should have it in stock at every pharmacy across our country. It should be available to us when we need it so that we don't have to suffer. And I think until we start speaking up collectively, you know, the current situation will be allowed to continue. And this has been ongoing for years. So there's really no excuse at this point. And I think that even, you know, that's another excuse that has been used when we talk about research into the female body. We've been told that it's too complex. Well, you know, if we were able to put a man on the moon, I think we can figure this out.
1: Now, Carol Mitchell, who donated millions for a menopause chair at Mount Sinai Hospital in Toronto, told the Toronto Star, quote, if we were dealing with a Viagra shortage, Canada would call in the army, unquote. What, if anything, should Canadian officials do to address these shortages?
0: They need to take it seriously. I get my Candace Arton from Sandoz, too. It's a blood pressure medication. You know, why is it any different from hormone therapy? You know, they need to figure it out. We can't allow this shortage to continue. That's basically the bottom line. So I suggest that they look into alternatives, you know, alternative suppliers, alternative sourcing. There's all different kinds of solutions. You know, I used to work in inventory management. I'm not saying I know the business, but, you know, when our pants were out of stock, I made sure that we were on top of the situation so that we could come up with different suppliers. You know, at least there are solutions. And I think it's because it's for women, mainly for women, but because we're often dismissed. That's why I think the problem has not been addressed. But I think that now, finally, women are finding our voices and we're using them, because this has to change and a solution has to be put in effect now.
1: One partial solution comes from the Menopause Foundation of Canada. They're calling for pharmacists to be able to prescribe hormone treatments. In your view, would giving pharmacists more authority to prescribe or adjust treatment help women navigate these shortages?
0: I think that's one possible solution, yes, but it doesn't address the problem of the supply chain. So I know that it's ultimately the manufacturer has to address it. And it shouldn't be up to individual women to try and figure it out. That's a great suggestion, though. The Menopause Foundation of Canada is doing great work. And I know that they just came out with 7 different policies that they're recommending employers and government adopt. And I think that that's the way to go. We need to create menopause inclusive workplaces and make sure that people have access to the medication that they need to have good quality of life.
1: These shortages have arisen amid a spike in demand for hormone replacement therapy. Does the fact that more women are, you know, talking about these issues with their doctors give you hope that perimenopause and menopause are becoming maybe less taboo?
0: It does give me hope. And I'm inspired by everybody who continues to advocate for themselves. That's what women have to continue to do, unfortunately, until, you know, we reach equality. And I hope that someday that happens. But in the interim, we have to keep fighting and speaking up for ourselves. And I'm so proud of every woman that has done that and will continue to do that until we're seen as equals.
1: Darlene, we'll leave it there. Thanks for speaking to us.
0: Thank you so much.
2: Darlene Mulcahy is the founder of the virtual support group My Menopause at Work, and she's in Ottawa.

The Pet Shop Boys' new album is out, and it's about Alan Turing. Mr. Turing was the Nazi-defeating, computer-creating, artificial intelligence-predicting mathematician who was prosecuted by...

0: UK authorities because he was gay. And if you're struggling to decode the connection between a math hero and a band better known for calculating the divisions between West End girls and East End boys, then maybe it's time we introduced Andrew Hodges. Professor Hodges is a biographer of Alan Turing and a mathematician in his own right. He collaborated with Pet Shop Boys on the album A Man from the Future. We reached Andrew Hodges in Oxford, England.
1: Professor Hodges, congratulations. What's it like to have this album out in the world?
2: Well, it's not a complete surprise because, as you may know, the work was first performed in 2014. Mm-hmm. And this is a revised version and a super version, but it's a great thing to have got it out and hear the public response.
1: How did you end up working with the Pet Shop Boys in the first place?
2: They should really tell the story about how they encountered the Turing story, but they did, and it was about 2011. And then they read my book, and they really liked the way I'd expressed things. They liked the actual words that I'd used. And they actually scoped out the whole structure of the piece using words from my book. And then they contacted me, and of course, I was very starstruck. I've always been great fans of theirs, so that was a great pleasure, and met them. And then we had a lot of discussions and finalized the script and worked on it, edited it, and we re-edited it for this new version. And it's been a great pleasure.
1: Now, for listeners who aren't familiar with Alan Turing's extraordinary story, how would you explain the title of this album, A Man from the Future?
2: Well, it's very literal in a way. I mean, of course, he wasn't from the future, but it's as if he was. He essentially was the inventor of the computer, but more than that, really, he saw the whole digital world that we live in now, which computers do so much, and algorithms are so important. I mean, he really defined what an algorithm is and then realized you could have a machine which played any algorithm, which we now call the digital computer. So it's pretty fundamental to the world now, and it was very much in the future when he did this in the 1930s and 1940s. So, and he actually made a specific prophecy about artificial intelligence that you wouldn't be able to tell machine productions from human productions in many spheres in 50 or 100 years. Well, that's more or less what's happened. So he was a real prophet in that sense. It's as if he knew the world we live in, and then managed to realize this all that long time ago in the 30s and 40s. But the other thing is that he also lived as a gay man, mm-hmm, in a very modern way. He was he was free from shame and had a very modern point of view. And when it came to the crunch with his arrest and trial for what was then a criminal offense, he reacted very much in a modern way, which you respond to now and respond to in the music. And it's as if he knew the world of the future, and it's as if he was placed in there with something to say about what the future would be like. So, of course, it's nonsense, really. I mean, no one can really see the future, but it's a very specific two things that we really concentrate on: his perception of how the new century would go with both sexuality and with artificial intelligence.
1: Now, much has changed. The place that Alan Turing has in UK history and the history of computing has evolved a lot since your biography came out. How is that evolution reflected in this new Pet Shop Boys album?
2: Passage of time is really important in this. Of course, it's something I'm very aware of because it's nearly 50 years since I started on this business. And of course, there's been an enormous change in public attitudes, public consciousness of sexuality and gay sexuality in particular. And that's really been the thing that's changed everything in the way that he's received. I mean, when I was writing the book in the late 70s, people thought, are you really going to mention that he was homosexual? Surely that should be hushed up. Well, I didn't hush it up. I thought of it as an important story, an important historical story about what happened. But that's all changed. And that is reflected in the piece because the last section of the piece takes on the story of how that reputation, in how

0: world changed and his story changed with it. In particular, it has a recording from our former Prime Minister, Gordon Brown, who made a statement of apology for Alan Turing, what happened to him, and he's actually recorded the words, and that plays a part in the music. And we go on from there and think about what the meaning of his life and work is for the present moment. Something actually we leave as a question more to the people listening rather than as a statement, because there's a really question, which everyone's question now, about artificial intelligence, for good or ill, something he foresaw. He never said it would be marvelous for the world. He just said it was coming. And then we leave that. We leave that to consider. But we also, there's no question, we regard the story of what happened to him as a gay man when he was arrested, tried, and had to suffer this chemical castration instead of going to prison. We regard that pretty well as a horror story, a story of the last century, but something that's hopefully changed for good now.
1: It's not just Gordon Brown's words that are incorporated into this. As you say, your own words and writing. Describe for us what this art is. It's music, it's words, it's biography.
0: Yes, it's a very unusual piece, and we don't even know what to call it. It's a bit like an oratorio in classical music, but instead of the text being sung, it's spoken, and that's part of the music. The idea is the words are very carefully timed and arranged so as to be part of the music. It's something the Pet Shop Boys have done with spoken words in some of their earlier songs. It's not completely new for them, but this is a new structure. But the music is also continuous, and the music plays to the words. There are songs which take off from the words. They're sung, some by Neil and some by a school choir, reflecting the early life of Alan Turing. And there's all sorts of different kinds of music going on in it. The synthetic music is an important part of it. It's paired up with mainly with string instruments. And of course, it's important that the synthetic music is essentially computer generated. And that reflects the fact that the Pet Shop Boys are great pioneers of electronic music, starting in the early 80s, when it was not at all what everyone did. So they, of all people, appreciate how Turing's idea of the universal machine, the machine that can handle anything, is something that's come alive in their work and something they've used right from the beginning. Hmm. So that's all part of it too. In fact, there's one bit of it where it describes Turing working with a speech encipherment system in 1943-44, when he himself is playing with electronically with sound. He's doing sound sampling, and it's like the beginning of electronic music. And that's all part of the piece.
1: Thanks so much for telling us about it.
0: Well, thank you very much for inviting me.
2: Andrew Hodges is the author of Alan Turing, The Enigma, and is an emeritus fellow in mathematics at Oxford University. We reached him in Oxford. Now, from the album, A Man from the Future, Pet Shop Boys with He Dreamed of Machines, featuring the words of Andrew Hodges.

1935, it had become his habit to run long distances in the afternoons. At Grantchester, lying in a

0: He combined a mechanistic picture of the mind with the precise logic of pure mathematics.
1: Pet Shop Boys with He Dreamed of Machines.
2: And we're going to take a short break now. When we return,
1: Grow Big or Gourd Home, the tragic tale of a giant pumpkin grower who thought he'd won this year's heaviest pumpkin at his local pumpkin fest, only to have his dreams squashed by a hole in his squash. Stay tuned. I'm John Northcott.
2: And I'm Dave Seglins. So many puns.

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0: 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Coming up in an hour, it's Ideas with Nahla Ayed.
6: Bureaucracy was supposed to make life simpler and more democratic. But something went wrong, and red tape took over. A look at bureaumania in the workplace, coming up on Ideas.
7: From CBC News, The World This Hour, I'm Kaz Bovin. Prime Minister Mark Carney has delivered a Thanksgiving message, and this year he's dedicating it to Albertans. Carney is asking them to choose unity as the province prepares to vote in a referendum next week. One of 10 questions asks whether Alberta should remain a part of Canada or hold a second binding referendum on leaving the country. Carney says his government is invested in building a new pipeline, new homes, and high-speed rail.
8: We can't achieve any of this if we're divided. You can't build big things on fault lines. And we should recognize that the world has changed. Canada's facing real threats to our economy, to our security, to our way of life. We have to be strong. And we are stronger together.
7: Opposition leader Pierre Poilievre says he'll be in Alberta this week to give a speech on Canadian unity. Food banks across Canada say they've seen a growing number of people using their services in the past year. As the cost of living keeps rising, more Canadians are struggling to keep up. Angie Seth has more.
9: The Scott Mission has been providing meals for 85 years, and over that time, the demand has been getting higher, with more families, women, children, and people who are employed relying on food banks for food. Here's more from Rockwell Dundas, the CEO of the Scott Mission.
10: We're over 420,000 meals a year here alone, so it is growing.
9: Bethel Outreach Community Services in Etobicoke says they have even seen nurses and teachers accessing their food banks, something they've never seen before. According to Food Banks Canada, one in four people in Canada live in food insecure households. 19% are employed, with the food bank being their main source of food, and more seniors are using food banks compared to 7 years ago. Back at the Scott Mission, the team is committed to meeting the needs of the less fortunate, but they say they are at capacity and more space is needed to serve the growing number of clients. Angie Seth, CBC News, Toronto.
7: Canada's Anita Anand is among foreign ministers from dozens of countries condemning Iran today for violent attacks, including hybrid warfare. They issued a joint statement as the UK says it's highly likely Tehran was behind the suspected attempted terror attack last month. British Prime Minister Andy Burnham says Iran's Revolutionary Guard Corps almost certainly coordinated an alleged plot targeting an airbase in England.

0: We will not tolerate these threats on our soil. We will crack down on Iran's use of criminal networks, using our full range of powers to target them and their funding streams. And we will bring further sanctions to restrict the capacity of Iran and the IRGC to do us harm.
1: British police arrested multiple people after they intercepted several vans outside RAF Fairford, which hosted U.S. bombers deployed against Iran. Iranian officials have denied any involvement. The UN High Commissioner for Refugees says deep funding shortfalls are forcing painful cuts to its humanitarian operations. Bahram Saleh says the agency only reached about 35% of its goal. Saleh says restructuring efforts have helped the agency reduce costs, but warns efficiency has its limits.
2: There comes a point when greater efficiency cannot compensate for fewer resources. When funding falls below that point, the consequences are not abstract. We cannot ask organizations struggling to survive to keep millions of others alive.
1: The shortfall comes after aid cuts made by several countries, including the U.S. under the Trump administration. R.J. Mitty, one of the stars of the Emmy Award-winning crime series Breaking Bad, has died. He won a Screen Actors Guild Award in 2014 for playing Walt Jr., the son of a high school teacher turned meth kingpin, Walter White. Mitty, who lived with cerebral palsy, was a vocal advocate for more actors with disabilities being given prominent roles in Hollywood. He also launched philanthropic initiatives to challenge stereotypes around disabled people. He died in Brownsville, Texas. No cause has been given. R.J. Mitty was 34 years old. That is your World This Hour. For CBC News, I'm Kaz Bovin.
3: Here is the Environment Canada weather forecast. Cloudy skies and periods of rain up to 5 millimeters expected throughout northern Ontario tonight, with rain and a risk of thunderstorms before morning. Winds are gusting east at 20 kilometers per hour, up to 40 kilometers per hour. The lows today are 5 degrees for Sudbury, 5 degrees for Thunder Bay, 2 degrees for Geraldton, and 4 degrees in Kenora.
4: Hello again and welcome back. I'm Dave Seglins.
5: And I'm John Northcott. This is As It Happens, the Monday edition, part two.
4: Coming up, repeating history. In half an hour, Neil and Chris will be back with a new episode of As It Happened, the archive edition. We've sifted through hours of interviews to bring you stories that embrace analog.
5: The human element. We'll revisit our 1977 conversation with the late Ron Luciano, a legendary baseball umpire famous for his panache, who would shudder at the prospect of robo-umps.
4: And Vault Tracks. A longtime church organist shares her support for new digital technology, at least when it comes in the form of a karaoke machine called the Hymnal Plus. Stay tuned.
5: They were only children when they were taken away, and many never returned. Between 1879 and 1918, almost 8,000 Indigenous students attended the Carlisle Indian Industrial School in Carlisle, Pennsylvania. Lucy Spaulding and her sister, Lizzie, were among them. The Tsimshian girls from Metlakatla in southeastern Alaska traveled thousands of kilometers to get there. Not long after, they both became sick, and Lucy died at Carlisle. Last month, over 100 years after her death, Lucy Spaulding's remains were disinterred from the institution's cemetery and sent on a journey home. And today, which is Indigenous Peoples Day in the United States, she's being reburied in her home community. Myronelle Berchtold is the niece of Lucy Spaulding. She recently visited the old site of Carlisle Indian Industrial School to help bring her aunt's remains home. We reached Ms. Berchtold in Metlakatla, Alaska.
4: Myronelle, I'm wondering what emotions you're experiencing today now that your aunt is back home with her people.
6: I'm emotionally exhausted. It's just been a long journey to Carlisle, and, you know, I always had to think of what my grandma thought, you know, when she put her on that boat, you know. I mean, that had been so hard for her. You know, to put two children on, two of her girls on that boat.

0: and they shipped them to Seattle. And from there, they took a train across. And I can't imagine letting one of my own children go, you know.
1: All the way to Pennsylvania.
0: All the way to Pennsylvania, yeah.
1: Now, here in Canada, we have our own history of what we call residential schools. But what do you know about how and why Lucy Spalding was taken from her home in Alaska and brought to the boarding school in Pennsylvania?
0: I believe it could have been a time when my grandma was widowed. Her husband had died. Mm-hmm. And a lot of, in early 1900s, they couldn't fend for themselves, if you know what I mean. They couldn't go out and get some deer. They couldn't go out and get their own fish. You know, they're totally dependent on their husbands to do that. I don't believe Aunt Lizzie should have gone, or Aunt Lizzie, or my maternal grandma also went to school there, but she was a survivor. But Lizzie and Lucy are very tiny people for their age, like between 4'8 and 4'11 is what we were told. She was very tiny, and so was her sister. And her sister went down with her in 1903, but returned in 1904 due to her health, and she died here in Mount Lakatla. But Aunt Lucy, she died all by herself. Why I say they shouldn't have gone is William Duncan brought them from Canada from old Mount Lakatla and British Columbia to New Mount Lakatla in 1887. And by the time they went in 1903, they were already wearing colonial clothing. You know, they had their fine dresses and their fine hats, you know. They attended Duncan's school. You know, Duncan had other missionaries here for teachers teaching them. And Duncan taught them in both our language, Tsimshian language, and in the English language, teaching them how to be, you know, woman of the house, or sewing and cleaning and cooking and taking care of other young children, you know. And, you know, they really didn't have to go because it wasn't, you know, it wasn't higher education for the ladies there. All they did was the same things they did here: cleaning, sewing, being nannies in, you know, the white people's homes, and getting pennies on the dollar.
1: Now, what do you know about your aunt Lucy's short time at the boarding school there and about how she died?
0: I know they called it consumption, which is tuberculosis. And she was in their campus hospital, their infirmary, for 4 months before her body finally gave up.
1: You walked the grounds of Carlisle School just last month when Lucy and two other Indigenous Alaskan students were disinterred. What was that experience like?
0: In a lot of anger. I know she didn't have to be there. Just seeing what some of the children, even the boys, had to put up with. If some of them rebelled or ran away, and they were put in that old army jail. I mean, it's all brick and only little tiny windows where you can get daylight in there. So they were punished harshly if they were caught doing something bad.
1: Now that Lucy's back home in Alaska, there's a celebration of life and a burial today. What does this mean for your community there?
0: My family, you know, welcomed her. You know, my nephews brought us home on the boat. There were four boats out there that, you know, brought her into our waters here from Ketchikan. And so that was, I was just thanking God for, you know, getting her home, finally home. And we'll put her next to her brother and her mom when we bury her down at our Ocean View Cemetery.
1: What would you like our listeners to know about the way that Carlisle Indian Industrial School and the system that operated around it? What would you like people to know about the continuing effect on you and other Indigenous communities in Alaska?

0: I believe it started, dysfunction. To me, some of those people turned to alcohol mainly. And I I don't know all the names that came back, but I've just heard on some other Alaskans they couldn't bear, or even our friends in Canada, our family in Canada, you know, that had to go a lot longer than 1905, that's for sure. And, you know, it's just so heartbreaking that, because I could feel it when I went to college myself. But the good thing out of it is that we all can work in the world today, you know. Mm-hmm. But they took away my culture for a while. I didn't know culture when I was growing up. They didn't teach it in our schools back then.
1: Myra, now, can I ask you this finally?
0: Mm-hmm.
1: This is deeply upsetting for you and your community. Does it bring some level of healing to have your Aunt Lucy back home?
0: Well, that's what we want to do today, is bring healing to our family and bring healing to myself, and knowing that she's on her homeland and she'll be buried next to her brother and mom. So, and yeah, what the government did was unforgivable. But God forgives, and we can forgive too. Because I know where my aunt is. She's in heaven. And I will see her someday, you know.
1: You take good care, okay?
0: Okay. Thank you.
1: Thanks for telling us about your Aunt Lucy.
0: Okay. You're welcome.
2: Myra Nelberg-Tolda is the niece of Lucy Spaulding. We reached her in Metlakatla, Alaska.

0: It's sometimes said we eat with our eyes first. The phrase applies to plenty of foods, but perhaps not the one many Canadians are consuming this Thanksgiving weekend. Turkeys are tasty to many, but they're not known for being conventionally attractive, at least not before they're plucked, brined, cooked, and basted. David Bird is an ornithologist and professor emeritus of wildlife biology at McGill University. He says turkeys may look strange, but there's a method to their madness.
1: I'd say they have a face only a mother could love. I mean, they have a lot of warts on them and so on. I mean, some of the different things, as you mentioned, they have is they have these kind of fleshy things that hang down above the beak. There's one called the snood, and then they have another one that's called a wattle hanging down below that. And then their heads are covered in all these carbuncles, which are sort of like warts or whatever. But what's really interesting about the heads of the turkeys, they act like mood rings. They change from blue to red color. Blue usually means that they're kind of calm and everything is going hunky-dory or whatever. And then as soon as the head starts to engorge with blood and so on, it becomes more of a red color. And it has nothing to do with pigments. It has to do with blood flow and collagen fibers causing the blue color. Sort of like the reason that blue jays are blue, not because of a pigment, but because of physics procedures. So what happens is during the breeding season, this is all done by hormones. These things are called sexual ornaments. And so the males mostly have these things, and they strut about, and they change the color of their heads, and they drop their, lower their wings, and they puff out all their feathers, and they walk around, and they make a noise like this. Gobble, gobble, gobble, gobble, gobble, gobble, like that. So gobbling. They're all things that have evolved to demonstrate to a female that she's mating with one of the top dogs in the flock.
2: Okay, so the snood and the waddle are part of that ornamentation.
1: They definitely are, along with the carbuncles. Yeah, don't forget the carbuncles.
2: The carbuncles. Are turkeys an anomaly on these things? Like, are there any other birds that look like them?
1: Well, they're a member of the...

The galliforms, those are the pheasants and partridges and grouse and so on. And they were actually domesticated about 2,000 years ago by the Mayans in Mexico, and then the Spaniards imported them into Europe. And then the first turkey dinner of

0: Whether it's pumpkin soup, pumpkin pie, or pumpkin bread, pumpkins are great at being delicious. But if you're a fan of As It Happens, you know it's not just what's inside that counts, but the complete package, or rather, how much that package weighs. Over the years, we've spoken to the owners of some pretty massive pumpkins whose prize winners have netted them both ribbons and acclaim. Folks like Ontario's Jeff Warner, who hauled his giant gourd to the Port Elgin Pumpkin Fest. But even though he had the biggest pumpkin at the fair, Mr. Warner didn't win. Instead, he was disqualified. We reached Mr. Warner in Englehart, Ontario.
1: Jeff, can you describe your pumpkin for us and how it looked before you loaded it up onto the trailer?
2: My pumpkin was a nice orange pumpkin that's nice and big and ready to go on my trailer. It estimated at 1,630 pounds by the measurements, but I don't have a scale at home. It would be about waist height, maybe a little bit taller than that, and 6 feet wide and 6 feet long. I was feeling good about getting something to the end of the season. It was looking like a fairly healthy pumpkin, had some growth to it, and it was doing what a typical pumpkin should do.
1: It's a lot of work. What goes into growing a 1,600-pound pumpkin?
2: Well, I don't know if your radio show is long enough for that, but the short answer is a lot of evenings in the hot July on your hands and knees. We do vine burying and pruning of the plants and a lot of watering and just general weeding, that sort of stuff.
1: So age-old question, but why?
2: Yes, I ask myself that when it's July and 30 degrees out and I'm on my hands and knees. But a lot of the why, it always started as I was told where I live, you couldn't do this, so I had to prove a point. And then it started to be fun. And as the time goes, you're trying to beat yourself, get a bigger pumpkin every year than you've done before. You'd be amazed with the look on people's face when they see it and they ask you if it's real and that I let them touch it. And they're just completely fascinated. So that kind of makes your day when something like that happens.
1: So take us back to competition day. The competition is nowhere near your house.
2: Nope. I go to Port Elgin, which is a 9-hour drive for me.
1: So when did you notice something was wrong with the pumpkin?
2: So about a week before I actually cut the stem, there was a tiny little soft spot on it. And we're talking, you know, the size of a loonie. That's when I first saw it. I call it just a general soft spot. Sometimes you can beat them and sometimes you can't. So I would typically take a knife or a spoon and I would scrape out any soft flesh that's in there and try to get it down to like raw pumpkin hide, right? If that's the right word, pumpkin guts. And then get fans going on. It's fans 24 hours a day trying to dry it out and see if you can slow down that. Basically, it's rot.
1: Now, there are some serious rules when it comes to these competitions, but you have a hole in your pumpkin before you load it up. What are you thinking?
2: I was going to the event no matter what. I said, do you take a pumpkin or do you just go to the event without a pumpkin? I told myself I had a 50-50 chance of getting disqualified. So I decided, let's load it and go. It's fun to go, even if it's just showing people on the highway that the pumpkin, that's half the fun right there for the trip. Every time you stop for gas, it takes 45 minutes by the time you talk to everybody. So you just assume it's going to be a slow go.
1: So what happened when you and your pumpkin got to Pumpkin Fest? Were you nervous or hopeful?
2: I guess I'm hopeful that my bad spot isn't too big to pass the rules, but I'm not sure how I felt.
1: The rule is it can't be more than 2 inches, is that right?
2: I believe he told me 3.
1: All right. You get there. What condition is the pumpkin in?
2: The hole is spreading. The morning I left, I scraped a little bit more out, so the hole got bigger. When I got to Port Elgin, I scraped and the hole got a little bit bigger.

0: bigger. When I got to the event, I scraped and the hole got bigger. So I knew I was losing the battle, and I was just hoping I still fit into the competition.
1: And so what happened?
0: So I saw the judge. So they bring all the pumpkins into the building. As we get there, they unload them for us and take them indoors. So I saw the judge, who I know from the other years, go over and look at he could see the hole. It was very clearly on the side. And so I went and talked to him, and I said, I know what's there. And I said, I don't know what the ruling is. And he said, I don't actually know the rule either. I'll go read my book. So I let him have 20 minutes. And then he went back over to it, and I said, well, what do you think? He measured it, and he said, no, it's too big for the rule book. So I'm bummed, but at the same time, I fully understand the rules have to be followed, because what if it was the winner at the time and it wasn't actually proper in their competition?
1: So you didn't win, but how big was the pumpkin that did win?
0: The pumpkin that did win was 1,542 pounds.
1: So not as big as yours.
0: No, and mine ended up, when they actually put it on the scale for me, was 1,711. Because even though they disqualify me, they're happy to put it on the scale for me. So yeah, that's the weight it was.
1: So, is this it for you? Are you hanging up your gardening gloves?
0: Just for this year. Like, definitely we'll start again, and we're already watching what's going on and coming up with new ideas. And like a lot of those things, like what happened to my pumpkin, I'm not sure there's a whole lot you can do about it. But you just keep trying and hoping for the best.
1: So what happens to a 1,700-pound pumpkin after it's disqualified?
0: It's on display right now at our events. So families come in on their weekends and they get to come and see it and take pictures with it. And then my plan is to take it up a couple hours north of here, and there's a polar bear habitat, and we'll feed it to the polar bears.
1: Is that right?
0: Yeah. Last year, what happened is one of the people that work at that polar bear habitat, they actually were behind me on my way home from the pumpkin event, and they took a picture of the pumpkin on the trailer and sent an email asking if they could have it after I was done. So I said, sure, and I drove it up to them. So the people got to go in and watch a polar bear rip apart a pumpkin.
1: You never know what you're going to meet on the road, I guess.
0: Yeah, I sure get a lot of smiles and thumbs up when people pass me.
1: Jeff, thanks for telling us about your pumpkin.
0: You're welcome.
2: Jeff Warner brought the heaviest pumpkin to the Port Elgin Pumpkin Fest, but was disqualified after his pumpkin had a soft spot. We reached him in Englehart, Ontario.

In the face of disaster, some cower, others stand tall bravely. And in the case of a group of flamingos in Florida, some hide in a bathroom. Last Friday, a group of flamingos, also known as a flamboyance, a stand, a pat, or a regiment, found itself threatened, not threatened like the species once was, by overhunting for their meat and feathers. Think large 19th century women's hats, but rather by Hurricane Isaias. Staff at Zoo World in Panama City Beach, Florida, moved quickly to protect their flamboyance. All 30 flamingos, including long-standing resident Mr. Sparkle Pants, as well as three-year-olds Scuttle and Mango Shrimp Ball, needed shelter from the approaching 150-kilometer-an-hour winds. And so the regiment was marched to a washroom at the zoo, where they seemed to get along just fine. Some flamingos, even catching sight of themselves in the bathroom mirrors, took to displaying their wings, reportedly showing off. There, they waited out the storm, and the zoo has since reopened. Earlier this year, there was a push to make the flamingo the state bird, and while it had at least one leg to stand on, having been passed by the Florida House, the proposal was shot down by the state Senate. So for now, the northern mockingbird retains the honor, although it is surely only a matter of time before the tale of these plucky survivors tugs at the hearts of Tallahassee's legislators. And so we leave you with our sound of the day. Here, briefly, are the grunts and so-called chuckles of 30 flamingos riding out the storm. Our sound of the day. That's a few dozen flamingos huddled in a bathroom at Zoo World in Florida during Hurricane Isaias. And here's Rakas with Pink Noise.

This is As It Happens on CBC Radio 1, the CBC News app, and on public radio in the United States. I'm John Northcott. Coming up, Chris and Neil will be back to take you on a trip through our archives with a special edition of As It Happened.

0: Hello, I'm Neil Kirksall.
1: And I'm Chris Howden. This is As It Happened, the archive edition. Coming up,
0: the analogues of history. As It Happens was born in the pre-digital age, and to honor that legacy, we've sorted through the endless reels of tape and piles of dusty wax cylinders in our archive to bring you stories that highlight the joys of all things analog.
1: Pen and paper trail. Lucy Ireland Gray finds the handwritten notes people take to the grocery store fascinating and noteworthy enough that she started collecting the shopping lists she found, which she shared with us.
2: Everybody really make shopping lists, whether they're rich or poor, or they've got stacks of money or they haven't. And so it's one of those things that brings everybody down to the same sort of equal place.
0: A distant photographic memory, a museum in New Jersey had hundreds of black and white photo booth pictures of the same man striking the same pose over the course of 30 years. But no one knew who he was until someone came forward and revealed his identity.
3: All of them were taken in a photomatic photo booth, which was a type of photo booth that was invented in the 1920s and was very popular through the 30s and 40s.
1: And she couldn't karaoke less. After playing the organ at her local church for 25 years, Christine Whitby was actually open to the introduction of new technology when the church acquired a karaoke machine called the Hymnal Plus, specifically made for religious services.
4: There are hymn tunes, and you just tap in the appropriate number and the hymn comes up and plays for the appropriate number of verses. Sounds just like an organ.
1: As It Happened, the archive edition, radio that doesn't believe in cheap hymn imitations. As It Happens is one of the CBC's longest-running radio programs, although it has changed a bit over the decades. In the early days, it sounded like this.
5: This is it, As It Happens. All right, William Ronald, the real one. You're going to be busy for the next hour. You're going to talk about the four things that really matter in this life. Couth, happiness, credit, and loot.

0: A little bit of Aretha Franklin with I Say a Little Prayer, as heard on As It Happens in 1969, when the show was made with pre-digital technology. Typewriters, rotary phones, switchboards, vinyl turntables, and reel-to-reel recorders, not to mention razor blades for editing the physical audio tape. We still have recordings like this today because our archivists meticulously preserved and restored tapes from CBC Radio's analog era so they could be accessed forever, which is what Rebecca Corey was aspiring to do for Radio Tanzania. That station was established in 1951, and for about 40 years it was the only one in the country. It was state-run, and it covered politics and culture, not without bias, as Tanzania gained independence from the United Kingdom. Radio Tanzania broadcasts also highlighted Tanzanian music, and all that music was trapped on thousands of reel-to-reel tapes in three back rooms at the radio station and was at risk of disappearing until Ms. Corey and her team at the Tanzania Heritage Project stepped in. In 2012, she told former As It Happens host Carol Off why those tapes were so important.
1: These tapes are 100% unique. There was only one radio station in Tanzania for more than 25 years after independence and one recording studio. So everything that was recorded in Tanzania

0: Yeah, from independence in 61 through 1993 was recorded at Radio Tanzania Dar es Salaam. Wow. And so these tapes are an audio history of Tanzania, and they're absolutely unique and priceless.
1: How many are there?
0: There are about 20,000 open reel tapes that were recorded there in the studio at Radio Tanzania in Dar es Salaam, or recorded on recording safaris around the country.
1: And also, I understand that they're in danger of decomposing, that they're not stored in a terribly good place.
0: No, there's not any humidity control in the archive rooms. Like I said, there's some air conditioning, but there are frequent power cuts in Tanzania. And it's so hot here, and it's a very humid climate. And also just the risk of fire and flood and time, as the tapes just get older and older, and there are fewer and fewer machines that can play reel-to-reel tapes, and issues of tape decomposition as well.
1: Yeah, at the CBC, we have our reel-to-reel recorders. There's a little museum in the basement in Toronto, and they're kept there. So, I mean, this has been a long time. We have people...
0: Yes, but if you can believe it, the Tanzanian Broadcasting Corporation is still actually playing these reel-to-reel tapes on air, which further contributes to the degradation of the audio quality on the reel-to-reels.
1: You're an American. You're from Athens, Georgia. How did you get involved in this project?
0: I came to Tanzania first when I was just 19 as a volunteer, and fell in love with Tanzania, the culture and the music and the language, Kiswahili. So I knew I wanted to stay involved in East African life. But when I was living here in 2009, I was unfortunately in a serious motorcycle accident. And during my recovery, I was listening to Tanzanian music a lot. And that's when I heard about the Radio Tanzania archives, and had the idea of coming back to Tanzania after my recovery to work on these archives.
1: So you fell in love with it. There's something called Zilipendwa sound. Can you describe some of the music that you've been listening to then?
0: Sure. Zilipendwa is the Swahili word that means the ones that were loved. So it's kind of like the Swahili version of the golden oldies. And the music itself is just fascinating. It's a mix of Congolese and Cuban rumba styles with German brass band influences and traditional music, drumming and rhythmic patterns, and even some ballroom dancing influences from Great Britain and continental Europe. So it's really a fascinating mix of influences that just kind of comes together in this really unique, upbeat, optimistic and lovely sound that Tanzanians call muziki wa dansi, dance music, or like I said, Zilipendwa, the ones that were loved.
2: That was Rebecca Corey, co-founder of the Tanzania Heritage Project, talking to Carol in 2012. She was in Stone Town, Zanzibar. And here's some of the music they saved, recorded in 1963. This is the Kaiko Kids with Mambo Rumba.

0: Smartphones are helpful with certain regular tasks and errands. For example, this reminder on my phone tells me I have to pick up my iguana from the vet. Wait a minute. This is from last October. Well, that explains where Elizabeth Taylor has been. Oops. Another example, though, is grocery shopping. You can use your phone to find the closest grocery store, look up recipes, call home to see if you need more caviar, or even order caviar right to your front door. But Lucy Ireland Gray found that a lot of people still take an analog approach. They do their shopping in person, going from aisle to aisle, perusing the shelves with a handwritten list. Those lists, often scribbled on random pieces of paper that were destined to be forgotten or lost, became the objects of Ms. Gray's fascination. She began to collect discarded ones. And in 2022, her collection was put on display at the Museum of Brands in London. At the time, Ms. Gray told Neil why handwritten shopping lists were worth collecting and about the first one that caught her attention.
1: I was going shopping just one day, as

0: normal, and I spotted a list which was on the floor, and it was the corner of an envelope, and it had a stamp on it, obviously. And then the person who had written the letter to the person who wrote the list had doodled on it and had drawn an eye, and it said something like, "This money should have come out of my wages, but didn't." And it was obviously talking about the stamp. But then what I realised was that actually that wasn't the person that had written the list. The person who'd written the list was a different person. So it sort of built this whole story in my head about, you know, what that relationship between those two people were. And the list itself had something like one red, one blue, one orange written on it, and then baking potatoes times one. And none of it made any sense. So it was sort of just slightly intriguing, and that sort of just kickstarted it. And I find them endlessly funny. They're really, really sort of humorous. It's just a sort of intimate snapshot of what goes on in somebody's, I don't know, kitchen maybe, and when they're, you know, buying their food.
1: Yeah, and their little notes to each other. Do you ever see little side notes?
0: Yeah, you know? So there's one which says in big capital letters, "Love!" exclamation mark, and then it says lots of it. And then there's a McDonald's a sort of list of things to buy from McDonald's, and I guess it's for a lot of kids maybe, I don't know, but underneath it says lots of love from mama. And then I think, well, that person threw that away, and that's really sad, because if somebody had given that to me, I might have kept it at least for a bit.
1: Well, maybe they feel it in their hearts, but it's so interesting. I still write things on you know, the back of an envelope from a bill, but I can also put a list in my phone and not lose it and have it there and check it off. But we still, so many of us still want that tangible list, but then we lose.
0: Precisely. And I think that's the thing. I think it's that sort of a sort of throwaway aspect of it. It's served its purpose. You've finished with it. It may not even make it to the bin. And I think that's what I quite like about it as well, is it's just such a brief sort of snapshot, but it just sort of somehow it's quite poignant. I don't know. I do find them quite poignant. I find them very intimate, bizarrely.
1: No, I don't think that's bizarre at all. I think it is an intimate snapshot, as you said. What do you hope in the end, Lucy, that people take away from this exhibition?
0: You know, it's so ordinary, but actually there's some sort of value in that. And also, because you don't know who the people are, they're all anonymous, everybody really makes shopping lists, whether they're rich or poor, or they've got stacks of money or they haven't. And so it's one of those things that brings everybody down to the same sort of equal place. And that's what I sort of hope that people get out of it. I mean, they may look at them and think, all right, bunch of shopping lists, that's that's all they get, that's fine.
2: That's Lucy Ireland Gray talking to Neil in 2022. Ms. Gray talked about how each handwritten list offered a brief snapshot into a person's life, even if she didn't know who it belonged to. Well, in 2014, Donna Gustafson had more than just a snapshot of the life of a man who took hundreds of photographs of himself over a 30-year period, using an early example of an analog photo booth, basically a dark room in a box. At the time, that collection of photo booth photos was part of an exhibit at the Zimmerli Art Museum in New Brunswick, New Jersey, entitled 445 Portraits of a Man, but nobody knew who the man was. Donna Gustafson was the curator. She talked to Carol about the collection and about the clues in those photographs that could help solve the mystery.
3: Well, he looks like an average guy. He is always very well dressed. His hair always looks neat. He's clean shaven. He's, you know, he's a white man of an indeterminate age, but I would say the earliest photographs show him to be maybe in his early 30s, and the last photographs show him to be in his early 60s, I would say.
4: And because it's just the head and shoulders, there's so little to go with. There's some identifying features, right? What do you see in some of the ways he's dressed?
3: You know, he's almost always dressed as if he's going to work. So he's wearing sort of business attire. He's usually got a white button-down shirt and a tie, and often it's a bow tie, and very often he's wearing a jacket, so he looks, you know, like a traveling salesman, perhaps. But on occasion, he is wearing, you know, something more interesting, like a pair of fake glasses and fake nose in one,
4: okay,
3: which is one of my favorites. There's also one where he's wearing a fedora. There's also one where he's smoking a pipe, and

0: sometimes when he's smoking that pipe, you can see that he's really posing with that pipe and hamming it up a little bit for the camera.
1: And these were all taken over a period estimated at being from the 1930s to the 1960s, so over 30 years.
0: Yes.
1: And what did they tell you? Why have these photographs? Why has this series fascinated people so much?
0: Well, I think people are fascinated with something that seems to be very ordinary, but sort of takes a leap into the extraordinary. And the fact that these are 445 images of the same man, and we know nothing about this man. We know really where they came from. We don't really know how they even got to be for sale at a New York antique show.
1: And that's where they turned up. That's where they were purchased.
0: Yes, this whole group was purchased at a antique show in New York City.
1: And these are all photo booth pictures. These are ones you put some coins in a box and take a picture of yourself.
0: Yes, and we are pretty sure that all of them were taken in a photomatic photo booth, which was a type of photo booth that was invented in the 1920s and was very popular through the 30s and 40s.
1: Was it the same one, do you think?
0: Well, there's two theories. One is that he was the man who, owned the shop where this photo booth was located, and he was responsible for making sure it was working, so he would take a photo of himself every so often to see if perhaps, the machine needed new chemicals or new paper or something. Or perhaps he was a sort of traveling salesman who was responsible for a whole series of these photomatic machines, and he would travel around and fix each one of them and take a photograph of himself in each one and collect them all. So those are two possible theories.
1: What are the chances that someone will recognize this man?
0: I think the odds are pretty good, actually. I'm expecting that someone is going to tell us who he is and give us his whole story.
2: From 2014, Donna Gustafson talking to Carol about the exhibit at the Zimmerle Art Museum showing 445 photo booth portraits of the same man over a 30-year period. And Ms. Gustafson was right. 2 months after that conversation, the identity of the man was revealed by Tom Trellenberg.
3: That was my Uncle Franklin, my favorite uncle. I was able to go out to his house in New Boston, Michigan, several summers when I was younger. And in relation to the story, he had photo booths at that time that he was taking apart and selling for scrap. And I got to help him do that. And part of what I got out of that was I got to keep whatever coins were, kind of stuck in the coin box. And it was kind of neat because back then, if a dime was caught in there, at the time they were put in, they were solid silver, not just a dime like we have anymore. So I really remember that. That was a lot of fun.
1: But these photo booths, though, we still have these, but this is one of the theories when we spoke to the curator of this show, that he must have had something to do, or he might have had something to do with these photo booths, and that's why he had so many, 445 at least, of these photos of him over a 30-year period.
3: Well, right. He had a business, in which he operated them and apparently fixed, various other coin-operated machinery back then. So that was one of his businesses, and that's part of how he made a living.
1: So how did you come across these pictures?
3: I have email, just like everyone else, that's tied in with your service provider, and they have this annoying habit of if you're not active, for like 5 or 10 minutes, it kicks you out back to their main page, which I find annoying. But it kicked me out, and I was trying to sign in to get back in, and it just pushed you to the main page, and there's a news crawl. And it just had three of the pictures, and it had a headline, mid-20th century man takes hundreds of selfies of himself. And I'm looking at the picture, and it's like, gee, that looks like my Uncle Franklin. I clicked on the story, and, when I saw that he was from Michigan, and they thought he ran a photo booth company. I was like, this really has to be him. I went and asked my mom, and I said, "This is Franklin, isn't it?" And she said, "Yes, I think it is." And so it was Rebecca Onion's story in Slate, and so I wrote to her and said, "Hey, I think I know who this guy is," and they put me in contact with Patty and Naki.
1: Right,
3: and they verified the photos.
1: Right, and the people with the museum,
3: yeah,
1: because they said this is probably what will happen because of the

0: internet. Now, the thing about why this is so captivating, why people were so taken with these photos, I mean, just it wasn't just any person. There's something about him. There's a twinkle in his eye that you see in the photos, that he's kind of goofing around sometimes. He's wearing little costumes or a false nose and glasses, and he changes he's going to work, obviously. He's got pocket protectors and his hair is combed, and it just that he seemed like a man with so much character. What was he like?
1: Oh, no, he was a lot of fun. I think just one of the best stories was when he came out here to Nevada, and, you know, they didn't have casinos in New Jersey, and so it was kind of a new thing, and he really liked the slot machines while he was here. And we live in a smaller town, and, you know, so it was a very kind of smallish casino, but he still went in there and had fun. And then we were walking around at the stores later on in the day, you know, and he saw a door handle with a keyhole. And he took a coin out of his pocket and tried to shove it in the keyhole and was like, you know, oh, sorry, I thought it was one of those slot machines, you know. So, you know, that was just kind of thing. He joked all the time. And it was just a very light-hearted personality that was just fun to be around.
0: Did you know he was taking these photos and saving these photos of himself over 30 years?
1: No idea.
0: So what did you think when you found out?
1: I just, you know, like I said, he was a lot of fun to be around, you know, his favorite uncle to go out and visit and spend good time with. So, you know, my thoughts was just, you know, it's really great, you know, here, you know, what, 30 some odd years later, that, you know, he's getting a moment in the sun again. Hmm.
2: That was Tom Trelenberg revealing that it was his uncle, Franklin Swantek, posing in 445 photo booth portraits that went on display at the Zimmerli Art Museum in New Brunswick, New Jersey in 2014. You're listening to a special episode of our archival show, As It Happened, the Analog Edition. Sports referees have a hard job. They make a good call, nobody cares. They make a bad call, and everyone from coaches to players to fans immediately declares them to be disgusting monsters. Now, most professional sports leagues have introduced technology to help or even replace referees. This season, Major League Baseball introduced the Automatic Ball Strike System, or ABS, or Robo-Umps. Now a manager can challenge an umpire's call if they think a pitch that was called a strike was actually a ball, or vice versa, and the Robo-Ump will use its high-tech cameras to make a definitive decision. Now, Robo-Umps haven't replaced human umpires yet, but some baseball purists are worried that one day they will, and the sport might lose the crucial human interactions between a player or coach and the umpire, which sometimes become nose-to-nose shouting matches. Ron Luciano was an MLB umpire who became famous for his flamboyant style. He was not shy about giving players and coaches a piece of his mind. In 1977, he was a guest on As It Happens. Here's former host Alan Maitland with the introduction.
3: The game of baseball will never be the same now that Ron Luciano has put that extra sparkle, that pizzazz, that effervescent joie de vivre behind the plate. Ron Luciano is revolutionizing the role and image of the staid, phlegmatic umpire. His antics have sometimes even upstaged the scintillating gymnastics of the superstars. On one occasion, the mischievous Luciano caught sight of an errant piece of crumpled paper floating around first base. When it landed, he bent his knees, waved his arms, and called it foul. The crowd gave him a standing ovation. Well, thanks to Ron Luciano, the forgotten man on the field, the umpire could one day become a celebrity. We reached Ron Luciano at his hotel in Seattle, Washington, practicing his calls for the game tonight.
4: Have you come to be a star on your own, Mr. Luciano? Have you broken through the indifference of just the bland umpire routine?
5: Well, I don't think an umpire could ever be a star. But I've broken through, I think, as far as being different. There are 28 umpires, and I think I'm one out of 28.
4: Your calls, I understand that they are crowd pleasers. What's the difference between your out and your out?
5: Well, my out is it's a closer play, that's all. It's a routine play. One hopper back to the pitcher, and he lobs it over to first base, and the man is out by 20 feet. And he's out, and that's an out. But if the ball goes deep in the hole at shortstop, and he backhands the ball, comes up and makes a long throw, and then the first baseman makes a great big long stretch, and it just nips the guy by a half a step or a couple of inches. Now, he's not just out. He's out, out, out, out,

0: That's good. And the guy, what does he say back to you?
1: Shut up.
0: What would make you throw somebody out?
1: We use a lot of profanity because there's men all around, but we use profanity directed towards the thing. He'll come out and say, how could you call that blank, blank play? Well, no, that's not bad. I'll say, because I was blank, blank, saw it that way. But then he'll come back and say, well, you are a blank, blank, blank, blank. And I'll say, no, I'm not, but you're gone.
0: Uh-huh. Direct- you're like the judge in contempt of court.
1: That's exactly it.
2: That was Major League Baseball umpire Ron Luciano talking to former host Barbara Frum in 1977. As I said earlier, professional baseball has not yet tried to fully replace humans with machines. The same cannot be said for the Church of St. Mary the Virgin in Mudford, Somerset, England. The church depended on local organists to provide the music for its congregation until 2006, when it acquired a Hymnal Plus, a karaoke machine that could blast out thousands of hymns with the mere touch of a button. According to a Guardian article, the Hymnal Plus, quote, can play a disco version of Amazing Grace and a jazzy adaptation of The Lord's My Shepherd, and churchgoers who struggle to remember the words can look up at a big screen for help, just like real karaoke, unquote. Okay, but is hymn singing in a place of worship, like belting out I Want It That Way, in a small room that reeks of spilled beer? Should it be? Christine Whitby was a member of the congregation at St. Mary the Virgin and was its regular organ player at the time. She talked to guest host Helen Mann about the prospect of being replaced.
3: How long have you been playing the organ at St. Mary the Virgin?
4: Just 25 years.
3: Just?
4: Yes.
3: Is it something you enjoy?
4: Oh, very much, yes.
3: I imagine people in the congregation enjoy having you share your talents as well.
4: Well, they say so, but they're possibly just being polite.
3: I guess it's actually hard to find a talented organist these days, so they should be grateful to have you.
4: We are getting a bit thin on the ground. Yes, at one time when I started learning the organ, there were lots of organists around, but it is quite difficult to find those who are not completely tied up, you know?
3: Now, why did your church decide to buy this Hymnal Plus machine when they already have you?
4: Ah, now I think they realise that in the winter sometimes when it's very cold, I do get bronchitis or something, and I struggle down there when I really should be staying indoors. And I don't have a car now, so I've got to walk unless someone kindly picks me up. So it's a case of be prepared, you know, for no organists, and then you have some backup.
3: So you don't feel like you're being replaced?
4: Oh, no. I think it's a very good idea.
3: Now, tell us a bit more about how this machine actually works.
4: Well, it looks like a small computer, really, to me. It seems quite easy. There are hymn tunes keyed in to the system, and you just tap in the appropriate number, and the hymn comes up and plays for the appropriate number of verses. Sounds just like an organ. It probably doesn't have as much response to the congregational singing, of course, because it's mechanical. But apart from that, it's perfectly adequate for a service when there is no organist available.
3: So if the congregation is singing a little more slowly some Sunday morning, you're able to slow down, but of course it can't.
4: Oh, no, I never slow down.
3: Ah.
4: I just keep them going. They're used to that. No problems.
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0: From her 2017 album, The Ride, Nelly Furtado with Pipe Dreams. That will take us out on As It Happens for this Thanksgiving Monday.
1: As It Happens, we'll be back again for you tomorrow. I'm Neil Kirksall. Enjoy your evening.
0: And I'm Chris Howden. Good night.

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5: Bureaucracy was supposed to make life simpler and more democratic, but something went wrong and red tape took over. A look at bureaumania in the workplace coming up on Ideas.
6: From CBC News, The World This Hour, I'm Kaz Boivin. The Prime Minister is dedicating this year's Thanksgiving message to Albertans. Mark Carney is asking them to choose unity as the province prepares to vote in a referendum next week. One of the 10 questions asks whether Alberta should remain a part of Canada or hold a second binding referendum on leaving the country. Sarah Shadewasser has more.
7: Now, I have some perspectives on this choice.
8: From an empty classroom in his Edmonton alma mater, flanked by Canadian and Alberta flags, Mark Carney addressed Albertans and the nation.
7: I grew up in Alberta. Generations of Albertans helped build this country. It's yours, it's ours, and it's worth fighting for.
8: The comments come 1 week before Alberta goes to the polls for a non-binding referendum on separating from Canada. The PM pointed to federal housing being built, high-speed rail, and a proposed pipeline to BC as continued federal investment in Alberta.
7: We can't achieve any of this if we're divided.
8: When asked for a response to Carney's message, Premier Danielle Smith's office said in a statement, it encourages Albertans to visit the Alberta Referendum 2026 website, where voters can view the 10 ballot questions. Sarah Shadewasser, CBC News, Edmonton.
6: At least one person is dead and several injured after an incident at a Six Flags theme park just outside Atlanta, Georgia. Few details have been released, but officials say the accident involved one of the park's roller coasters. Detectives with the local county's major crimes unit are investigating. A Six Flags spokesperson says the company is cooperating with law enforcement, adding its staff are deeply saddened by the guest incident. U.S. federal agents have raided the home of Minnesota Democratic Congresswoman Ilhan Omar. The U.S. Justice Department says they acted as part of an ongoing federal investigation. House Democrats have called the incident deeply disturbing and accused the Trump administration of weaponizing federal agencies. U.S. President Donald Trump has told reporters he's not involved in the case.
9: She comes from a country that is a non-country, and then she comes over here and she complains about our Constitution. I think she's a terrible person, but that's really up to the DOJ. I have nothing to do with it.
6: Omar, a U.S. citizen who was born in Somalia, is running for re-election in next month's midterms. She posted on social media today she will not be silenced by what she calls a campaign of political intimidation. People in Quebec are dealing with a growing number of turkeys, and these are not the kind of turkeys you find on the table at Thanksgiving. For some, the wild bird's growing presence in urban areas like Montreal is amusing. Others say they're a nuisance. Rowan Kennedy has more.
10: Gobbling in traffic, on people's lawns, or even in trees. Wild turkeys have taken a liking to Nuns Island. Cam Massicott says it's hard to go on a walk without seeing them.
11: One turkey was like 3.5 years ago. Yeah, and now they're like, I don't know, 50, I think.
10: The birds even cause traffic jams for drivers, and Diego Rodriguez says they don't seem to show any remorse.